0: Membership is comfortable with this. The membership has agreed to this. And what happens to the funds once that sale has gone through?
1: Well, the members voted to move that way. The majority wasn't large, but it was over the 50% required. We now are tied by that decision. That'll be now in the hands of the administrator. The administrator will also handle the sale, and he will handle that'll go from there. And what happens to the proceeds can only be put towards bowls or a charity. So our constitution only allows a restricted use of the funds in those two areas. So
0: we're clear here. So this could be a situation whereby the remaining membership of the Grange Bowling Club then potentially merge or go into partnership with another bowling club. We know it's not going to be West Lakes, but another bowling club, and therefore bring the millions of dollars that will come as a result of the land sale to that merged club.
1: That could be the case, yes. Yes, that's really up to members on how they best and commit that funds.
0: Mm. At this point in time, is there any other path forward to try and see the club saved, Lester McKenzie?
1: Well, I can't see it anything, really. We have had lots of members approach Bowls SA, and we've had lots of residents complaining, obviously. But I can't see any way forward, given we've rejected the council offer. If we chose to stay there, we would have a very divided club, because the vote was about 50-50, so we would lose a lot of members, lose our income, and so we would be on Struggle Street if we remained.
0: Mm.
1: And so, consequently, I can't see any option but to sell.
0: We've got a text here, Lester, on 0467 922 891. Are those in the membership who voted for this linked with real estate, this person asks?
1: No. There's no one. Nobody that I'm aware of, not one member. No.
0: You're listening to Lester McKenzie, who is the interim president of the Grange Bowls Club, or Bowling Club, rather, at 28 minutes to 10 here on 891 ABC Adelaide Mornings. Lester, this must have been a really, really difficult time for you, given the future of the club. And you're in this interim role at the moment about a club that has a history that extends back over 100 years there in Grange.
1: Yes.
0: Explain how you're feeling at this moment.
1: Well, I was initially very shattered, very surprised. We'd had two votes on the matter in a previous general meeting. So, and the vote in those meetings was about 80% in favour of continuing with the council and 20% no. So it was a very large majority initially for the two, but when the meeting counted and the votes counted in the most important way, then the numbers weren't there. So, yes, I'm still shell-shocked after about a couple of weeks.
0: I can sense that, Lester, and it obviously means that for yourself and 108 other members, you'll have to find another place to play in time too.
1: Yes, that will happen, yes.
0: Lester McKenzie, I appreciate you being available to talk to us this morning. Thank you for bringing us this update about the future of the bowling club there at Grange.
1: Thank you, Rory. Okay, goodbye.
0: Take care, Lester. Lester McKenzie there, the interim president of the Grange Bowling Club. Lots of you texting in on this one too. 0467 922 891 is the number. Keen to hear from you as well about the conditions as you move around Adelaide and even a little bit further afield here in South Australia today. It is pretty grey as I look outside the window here at the Collinswood studio. So take care if you're on the roads. Make sure you put your lights on. We'll be also talking motoring in the second hour of the program. A new voice will be joining you on the morning's show. It is a Friday, of course, which means you have a chance to win by playing What's the Story Morning Rory. If you're unfamiliar, we set you a challenge every Friday. Then you ring 1300 222 891 with your very best story in line with the challenge. Now today, after 90 drones spectacularly plummeted from the sky during Sydney's Vivid Light Show Festival this week, we want to hear from you. What's your biggest tech disaster? When did technology let you down? Was it something you did? Did you send a whole company email? There are a couple of people in the 891 office who are very guilty of doing that from time to time, hitting reply all to the wrong group. Did you maybe send a message to the wrong person? Did you accidentally leave the camera on during a Zoom work team meeting while you're in your PJs? Let me know. 1-300-222-891. Did you drop your phone in the drink, or even worse, the toilet? Get your biggest tech disaster stories coming in today for your chance to win on the morning's program. You know the numbers, but I'll give them to you anyway. 1-300-222-891 is the number to ring, or text 0467-922-891. 24 minutes to 10, soon a weekend watch. I want your views on remakes as well. Do you love them? Do you loathe them? Let me know. You'll be discussing all with Ian Cope from Rising Sun Pictures very soon. But next, more with our roving reporter, Troy Sincock.
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0: ABC roving reporter Troy Sincock is out and about on this very grey Friday morning here in Adelaide. Troy, where are you?
5: I've got to tell you, I've definitely drawn the short straw this morning, Rory. And I've got to tell you, as much as I enjoyed listening to Lester and his plight with the bowling club and all that kind of thing, thanks for having me stand here for, you know, 20-odd minutes in the cold, wet, windy conditions.
0: It's a team game here at 891 ABC Adelaide. Don't worry about that, Troy.
5: I'm definitely taking one for the team this morning, that's for sure. Now, the Weather Bureau warned of morning fog, and they weren't wrong. Nothing inaccurate about that forecast. The breeze here at Mount Lofty Summit is visibly blowing the fog towards the cafe here. I'm the only person standing outside, and the drizzle has been persistent. Visibility is about 20 metres right now. And on the way up the hill through Bellevue Heights and Blackwood past the Wootunga Botanical Gardens, it was very foggy with cars' headlights really the only sign of oncoming traffic. At Belair, visibility was even less, and cars were travelling about 40 kilometres an hour, cautiously winding their way up towards the summit. Here at Mount Lofty, it really is just a sea of white and grey, and Adelaide's CBD cityscape is completely invisible right now.
0: Many brave souls trying to make their way up the Mount Lofty track this morning. Have you spotted anyone?
5: Yeah, very few, but those that I did see were extremely courageous. They've been braving these cold, blowy conditions. In fact, I caught up with two ladies who had just arrived at the summit, dripping wet and clutching their trekking poles. All right, you've just made it to the summit, ladies. How was the view?
6: Very close. But it's gorgeous like this, isn't it?
7: We love walking in the fog.
5: Really?
7: It's a different atmospheric atmosphere.
5: I would have thought most people would have avoided these kind of conditions.
6: Look at it. I mean, once it's in the trees, it's just so atmospheric.
5: It really is. There's no sight of Adelaide right now, though, is there?
6: No.
7: No, but the birds are still singing, very subdued, but they're still singing. It's still our Mount Lofty.
6: Just down.
5: I was going to ask you if any of the wildlife popped out.
6: Just there. Just
5: oh, my goodness. I might have to go and take a look myself.
7: Yeah, thank you too.
5: And you did all this without raincoats too. It's pretty wet as well.
7: I've got raincoat.
5: Oh, you do?
6: Yeah. It's not raining.
5: You guys
6: it's just dripping from the trees, which makes it wet.
5: You guys are dedicated. I tell you, I admire you very much. What an inspiring couple you are.
7: Oh, once that doesn't hurt.
6: Sometimes it hurts.
5: Well, that's the good thing about the rain. It kind of masks the sweat, doesn't it? Yeah.
6: It does. And it's cool.
7: Yeah.
6: Heat is worst. Walking in summer is worse.
0: Well, there you go, Troy. Any more likely types since you spoke to those two intrepid duo?
5: Absolutely no one. It's just me in a sea of white grey with a wet face. Thanks, Rory.
0: Ah, Thank you, Troy Sincott, for your service this morning.
5: My pleasure. I'm going to charge you double for this.
0: Okay, fair enough. Fair enough. Hello to all the managers listening into the program this morning as well. As they hear that little comment, Troy Sincott, thank you. ABC's intrepid, in his own way, roving reporter standing there, bringing you the very latest from a grey and foggy Mount Lofty this morning. Thank you for all the text coming through as well on the fog. John writes, beautiful text here, John. Thank you. My five-year-old grandson has a solution to the fog. He wants everyone in Adelaide to put a fan outside and turn it on to blow the fog away. John, thank you very much for that. Arthur, thank you for your text too. Morning, Rory, in the city, in fog, sitting on the tram. So yeah, it's very much out and about right now. So take care. As I said, if you are moving around the suburbs, make sure your headlights are on. If you're further afield, make sure your headlights are on as well. Another couple of texts here on the Grange Bowling Club as well. Have they considered promoting or increasing membership with locals? It's possible locals would be happy to invest in the club through membership to the remain to maintain the site as it is. Thank you for that perspective. As always, keep your views coming in on 0467922891. Kim, thanks for your text as well. Always happy to hear from you. It is 19 minutes to 10. Soon, Weekend Watch. Do you like remakes? Do you loathe them? Are there some that are better than others? It could be film. It could be a TV series. Have there been too many reboots of a certain franchise that makes the hair stand up on the back of your neck? Let me know on 1300 222 891. You can text 0467 922 891. In a moment, it will be Weekend Watch with Ian Cope from Rising Sun Pictures. He will give you his take. But before he does, here's Toto and Hold the Line.

0: at 9:45 on this Friday morning. Of course, Toto, hold the line on 891 ABC Adelaide Mornings. I want you to get calling now. We're about to have a conversation about movie and TV remakes on Weekend Watch. I want to hear your views. Do you love them? Do you loathe them? Are you somewhat indifferent? Let me know on 1300 222 891. Ian Cope from Rising Sun Pictures, he'll be with you just after this.
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0: At this time on a Friday, you get either a weekend listen, a weekend read, or a weekend watch. Something for you to sit back and enjoy over the next couple of days. And it's looking pretty grey and grim. So it could be a good opportunity for you to sit inside and enjoy a TV series or a movie or two. And if you're going there, are you going to a remake or a reboot of some series or genre? Let me know on 1300 222 891. Ian Cope is a senior VFX producer at Rising Sun Pictures, video effects producer. Let's get the acronym out of there. Hello, Ian. Welcome back to Mornings.
3: G'day, Rory. Thanks for having me again.
0: Let's talk remakes. There are some people who want to jump straight out of the gate on this one. I love it. Hello, Jack.
4: Hello. How you doing, Rory?
0: I'm well.
4: I was just calling because I wanted to say that I think there's a place for remakes, but I think the main thing that people get put off by it is like when you can feel that it's a clear money grab. So anything where it's like, say, going from animation to live action, but it's the exact same movie, so The Lion King, those kinds of things, I think they get taken not greatly because it just feels like a money grab. It's essentially just remaking the exact same movie but in a different format. But I think in terms of, like, you can look at movies like Clash of the Titans is like a remake of like the modern one is a remake of obviously the classic. Like those movies, there's been remakes of stories since the beginning of stories. That's since Greek times, since Greek plays. They've always remade them for modern settings. So I think there's a place for it. Just when it's a money grab, it just feels like it's people don't like it because you can feel that it's just the studio trying to make money.
3: Absolutely, they're trying to cash in on the nostalgia and hoping that that the generation will pay again for what they've already seen. But you know, How to Train Your Dragon's probably another one.
0: That's what I couldn't believe when that was the original movie's what, a decade old?
3: Yep, yeah, 15 years maybe.
0: And it's out.
3: It was a great movie when it came out.
0: Yeah, it was.
3: And then it came out and they made the similar great movie, but they made it live action. Okay.
0: Yeah.
3: Some are sort of strange. Some, like Clash of the Titans, I guess that's one. Dune is probably another one, which, you know, the original was made and now arguably the two that they've made now have been great. There are some, like the timeless stories, you know, a Star is Born. So let's grab a Judy Garland or a Barbara Streisand or a Lady Gaga for whoever the latest darling is and put them in the movie and retell the same story. So there are some that work, but like, did we have to reboot MacGyver? Like, did we just have to make him into a sort of a bro that was out there rather than, you know, a dude with a mullet that was making things out of paperclips and blue tack? So I don't know. I think there is a time and a place for it. But, you know, even the themes like vampires, Frankenstein, Sherlock
0: Dracula.
3: Holmes. Like, I watched the Holmes and Watson that's on Netflix and was Will Ferrell in it and William H. Macy, I think. Whatever. But it was funny. It was actually really funny. A really good take on it, especially the interaction with the Queen. it's the same thing. It's a piss take of the remake, which in itself is a remake.
0: Yeah, let's go to Eric. He's called in from Tonsley. Good morning, Eric.
5: Good morning, Rory.

0: Good morning.
1: Hi.
0: Listen, I was a big fan, growing up in the 1970s. I was a big fan of the Planet of the Apes movies. Gritty, well written, interesting, some good acting. That iconic scene on the beach with the Statue of Liberty, all that stuff. And then you get to the remake in 2001, and then they go to the well again in 2011, and it's CGI apes and running around in a computer animated jungle. It's just they missed the point entirely. I guess that's not always what a remake is supposed to be. So,
2: Ian, do you need to declare a conflict here?
1: Look, no, I didn't make any apes. Okay. I think the apes looked great, but at the same time, Charlton Heston is Charlton Heston, right? So it's very difficult to come against that. And there was a certain love of the originals where it might not necessarily have been captured in the rest.
2: That is difficult to do, though, isn't it, Eric? To really capture the essence of what an original series might be.
0: Yeah, it would be. I mean, I think sometimes because we have so much technology now, the good story making, the good writing. I mean, the Apes movies in the 70s were saying something about America in the 70s as much as they were about, telling this fanciful story of society dominated by apes. It's not just that simple. And I guess I'd like to see that a bit of that more nuance when we get into trying to remake these things.
2: Eric, thank you for your call. Quite a few texts coming through as well. This person's perspective, the remake of the Thomas Crown Affair was better.
1: Yes.
2: I know of the original one, but I'm not familiar with it. I don't think I've actually seen it.
1: Pierce Brosnan was the second one, or am I thinking of the wrong movie? I'll have to dig into IMDb on that one.
2: We will school up on that one. Let's go to Aberfoyle Park. Hello, Hayden.
3: Yes, good morning, guys.
1: G'day.
3: Yeah, I want to say something positive about a remake. I saw the original 310 to Yuma, which was a Western, made with Van Heflin, and it was true to the novel that was written all those years ago. But they remade it recently with Christian Bale and Russell Crowe.
1: Yes.
3: And they built up a lot more into the characters and brought a lot more drama into it. And other characters came in, like the son of Christian Bale. And if you know the story, it's all about Russell plays a really mean outlaw who's actually a hero of comics, of books that came out at that time. And there's the son reading this, thinking he's a great guy, and he's leading this very vicious gang. Hmm. He's captured, and Christian Bale's the only man enough to put him on a train to get him to the Yuma prison, and the gang are after him. And it builds great suspense and strong character.
2: Hayden, thank you for that contribution, Ian.
1: Yeah, it's quite interesting when you're doing a remake, or if something's also based around a novel, you sort of have to make some decisions about what you include and can include without having to explain it to the audience. And sometimes there's those nuances that are missed. Like, I look at, they're remaking Harry Potter as a TV series.
2: Yeah.
1: So, does that mean we'll go down some paths that we're not, or is it the difference of some extra story?
2: I was going to say, how much of that is, when it comes, because if you are familiar with the Harry Potter books, or if you're not, if your kids, your grandkids have read them, there are multiple points throughout the books where, there's not the scope to go into the level of storytelling that there is in the novel in a full length movie.
1: Yeah.
2: So that is obviously the power of potentially flipping it into the series that they are doing right now, is that it can, there is an argument that could be made it will be truer to the book, the original text.
1: Yeah. But are we more attached with the actors to say, that's my Harry Potter? Just like, is that my James Bond? Because everyone would have had a different James Bond along the way,
2: well,
1: right?
2: I want to go back to
1: George Hayden. Lazenby for me.
2: Well, we'll go back to James Bond, but I also want to go back to what Hayden had to say there about Christian Bale, because for me, when I think of reboots and, well, not necessarily remakes, they're more reboots, the different attempts at Batman,
1: yeah,
2: over the journey. Now, I was a fan of Michael Keaton because Michael Keaton was the Batman of my childhood.
1: Yeah, great. A bit of Adam West, maybe.
2: Well, I remember that being on, you know, late in the afternoon as well, on repeat. Obviously, 60s Adam West there. But then you come forward to the Bale series of Batman movies, and they're extraordinary.
1: Yeah.
2: And they still stand up. They're fantastic pieces of cinema.
1: Absolutely. We worked on Batman Begins, so that was the moment where you're suddenly realizing he's stepped out of the plastic abs and into something that's a bit more real and gritty. And I think, have they done a couple of Batman since then? I think there's been.
2: I think
1: two.
2: They've had another go again.
1: Yeah,
2: which I haven't engaged with because I'm like, well,
1: yeah,
2: I got Christian Bale over here on DVD. He'll be fine.
1: Yeah, he'll be fine. Enough is enough.
2: If I need my Batman hit, I'm going back to Christian Bale.
1: Lego Batman, maybe, but...
2: Oh, yeah, no, that was funny. It is 5 minutes to ten. That's a different offering altogether, though.
1: Yes. That's to sell toys. It's merchandising.
2: It is. Yeah, the blurring there between... Yeah. Anyway, that's a story for another day. It is now 4 minutes to ten. This is Weekend Watch. Your guest today is Ian Cope from Rising Sun Pictures. We are talking about remakes and reboots. Keep your thoughts coming in. Let's go up to Whaler. Hello, Reg.
4: Hello, Rory. I'm talking about The Out-of-Towners with Jack Lemmon, and the remake was with John Cleese.
1: Yes.
4: That was the remake was much better than the original.
1: Well, John Cleese, you can't go past that sort of comedy genius, right?
4: Yes. Well, he turned it into a comedy because the first one wasn't very good.
2: Reg, thank you so much for your call. Staying outside of Adelaide, let's go to Melrose and Luke. Hello, Luke.
5: Yeah, morning, boys. How are you?
1: Good, good.
5: Good. Yeah, I just thought of when you were talking about remakes and all that, of all the, over the years, all the movies about Dracula. And the best one I've seen was Bram Stoker's Dracula that came out in about 1992. It was directed by Francis Ford Coppola, And it had Anthony Hopkins. Gary Oldman played Dracula in it. Keanu Reeves.
1: Yeah, it was super.
5: Winona Ryder. Oh, it was a great movie.
2: I don't know it.
5: Yeah, you should see it. And then one of the interesting things about it as well, at the time things were coming in, you know, using like special effects and all that, you know, like fake, you know, sort of stuff for movies, but it was all really shot.
1: Like practically, with lots of real blood. Yes. Because Vampire's done a lot of things, like you've got... Everything through to the What We Do in the Shadows, which was Taika Waititi's joke, and each of the different vampires living in a share house.
2: Yeah.
1: One of them's Bram Stoker's, and one of them's like Lestat from, you know, Anne Rice's vampires. It's
5: But if you haven't seen it, it's a great movie. It came out about 1992, I think.
2: Well, Luke, thank you very much for that tip. No, I will put it onto the watching list here because, I'm not familiar with it, but you've certainly talked it up. Lots of text coming in as well. This person's perspective, the original Thomas Crown was superior to the remake.
1: Uh-huh.
2: Another text here. In fact, no Steve McQueen remake comes close to the original.
1: Some you can't go past. Some, like, what would you not want to touch? There's many questions there where you wouldn't want to reboot. Like, I've never seen The Blues Brothers 2000 because my favourite movie, The Blues Brothers, I didn't think they could better. So, you know.
2: Another one here from Joanne. Remakes. In the minute or so we have left, Ian Cope, why isn't there any originality anymore? Rather than rehashing previously made shows.
1: I mean, there was a stage where there were a lot of stories from Asia where they didn't want to use subtitles, so they retold. So you look at Everything, Everywhere, All at Once, and, Parasite, some of these South Korean movies that are out there that tell original stories, and people really resonate with those. And I think, you know, even though we've got a bunch of really, really similar stories out there, sometimes things will capture the public's imagination because a filmmaker wants to do it differently.
2: Or this sort of continuation of the universe, like
1: Absolutely.
2: We are seeing again with the Oceans franchise.
1: Yes.
2: So we've had the reboot, going to Oceans 11 with Clooney, Damon, etc. Now we're going to go back in time to the parents back in 1962.
1: So of course.
2: Of course, you reboot yet again in a different way and on a different scale in the time period. Ian Cope, thank you.
1: Thanks, Rory. It's a pleasure as always.
2: Always great to talk with Ian Cope, Senior Visual Effects Producer with Rising Sun Pictures for Weekend Watch. You are making your way towards the 10 o'clock news. After the news, you'll head to the north of our state to hear details of the continuing search for missing boy Gus Lamont.
6: ABC News with Matt Coleman. The Health Minister Blair Boyer says South Australia's health spending has reached $10 billion for the 2025-26 financial year. It's more than the budgeted figure and the highest ever health spending. Mr Boyer has told ABC Regional Radio it's a sign of demand on the system and says that it happens almost every year.
7: People are living longer, they're using more health services. The things they're presenting to doctors and to hospitals with are more complicated and they have more ailments, and the actual cost of providing that health care has gone up as well.
6: The opposition's Ben Hood says the government is dressing up a budget blowout as good news.
8: Taxpayers are spending billions of dollars on health care, but are still finding themselves stuck in hospital ramps, stuck in waiting rooms, elective surgery wait lists blowing out, and of course regional health services being cut. The important metric here isn't investment, it's return on investment.
6: Police are accusing a 41-year-old man of at least 70 fuel thefts over the last 9 months. He's also facing court today accused of dangerous driving in the northern suburbs last night. And a 51-year-old is accused of using trucks to drive off with $8,000 worth of fuel since October. Retailers say they're feeling the effects of the government's ban on squid fishing. Since May the 1st, people caught fishing squid could be hit with a $300 on-the-spot fine, and serious repeat or commercial offenders could face time in jail. Australian Fishing Trade Association SA Director Alicia Belitho says winter is already a difficult season for the industry.
9: Probably down 8 to 10% of our income since the 1st of May. Naturally, income drops, you know, anywhere between sort of 50 and 70% for winter anyway. So on top of a downturn, closure is not ideal.
6: US media is reporting that Tehran and Washington have reached an agreement to extend their ceasefire and to lift restrictions on shipping in the Strait of Hormuz. Iran did not immediately confirm any deal, but the US Vice President J.D. Vance has confirmed there is a tentative agreement, but added it's unclear if the President, Donald Trump, would approve it. Mr. Vance says if the deal goes through, the US will have accomplished a lot.
10: We're reopening the Straits of Hormuz. We've already decimated their conventional military, and we're in a position where we could substantially step back their nuclear program. That's a very, very good thing for the American people. So we're not there yet, but we're very close, and we're going to keep on working at it.
6: The consumer watchdog is suing Amazon, alleging it failed to comply with mandatory safety warnings about button batteries in children's backpacks. National Consumer Affairs reporter Michael Atkin has more.
11: The ACCC is suing Amazon, alleging it sold kids' unicorn backpacks on its online marketplace, which failed to comply with mandatory button battery safety warnings. It's the first federal court case taken by the ACCC against an online marketplace over alleged non-compliance with product safety standards. The watchdog says the product was marketed towards children and featured a detachable light-up unicorn plush toy containing button batteries. The ACCC says Amazon had the backpacks in Australian fulfilment centres between June and November 2022, and that required warning labels were missing, allegedly breaking Australian consumer law. Button batteries are dangerous to children if swallowed or inserted.
6: Australian Brand Office Works has laid off dozens of staff in Sydney as it starts to offshore jobs to India and the Philippines. Isabel Rowe reports.
12: Office Works told staff at its Western Sydney-based customer service centre this week their roles have been made redundant and will be replaced with the customer call centre based in the Philippines' capital, Manila. The company is also planning to shift hundreds of white-collar support jobs based in Sydney and Melbourne to India over coming months. Many of the jobs advertised in India focus on building the AI systems Officeworks says it needs to improve its business. In a statement, a spokeswoman for Officeworks says rising costs meant it needed to shift strategy to keep prices low for customers.
6: Police have added the town centre of Ceduna and the Murray Bridge Marketplace Shopping Centre to the declared shopping precincts list. There are now 26 precincts across the state, including in Mount Gambier, Port Augusta and Whyalla. Police there can conduct weapon searches and order people posing a risk to the public to leave. South Australia's weather, Renmark partly cloudy 18, Mount Gambier fog with showers developing 16, Port Lincoln showers 19, Port Pirie possible shower 20. Adelaide showers, a top of 19 degrees, currently 14. Tomorrow showers 17, Sunday a shower or two 17, Monday showers 21. Tuesday showers 19, Wednesday showers 18 and Thursday showers also 18. 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
17: Let's head back up to the Adelaide Hills. 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
18: 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My budgie Nigel loves you. 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
17: Nigel, good morning to you. I hope all is well there in the Adelaide Hills.
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2: Welcome to the second hour of Mornings. In a moment, you'll head to the north of South Australia to hear details about the continuing search for missing boy Gus Lamont. This week's police operation has been the 11th on the Yunta property. Also this hour, do you still drive a manual car? Have you taught your children or grandchildren to drive a manual? Or are they just completely and utterly reliant on autos? And what about the humble sedan? Well, the latest sales figures show they're on the slide. Are we seeing the death of the sedan on our roads here in South Australia? You'll be talking motoring very soon as well. Before the 10 o'clock news, great discussion about Weekend Watch. We were talking about remakes and whether you're a fan or not of remakes when it comes to TV shows and also movies. So many of you texting in as well. The Secret Life of Walter Mitty. Greg writes, the remake was weird and nothing like the original. And I remembered enjoying the original. I rewatched the original. The story was good and funny, but the musical scenes were prolonged torture. Wayne writes, please don't remake the Rocky Horror Picture Show. Please do not remake Mother and Son. Not funny at all, this person's perspective. And another thought here from Penny. I don't mind the remake of Sabrina with Harrison Ford and Julia Ormond, but who could compete with the great Humphrey Bogart and Audrey Hepburn? So many of you having your say on that Weekend Watch that we gave you with Ian Cope from Rising Sun Pictures just before the 10 o'clock news. It is Friday, of course, so you have a chance to win on the morning's program by playing What's the Story Morning Rory? You are set a challenge and then you ring in with your very best tale in line with the challenge and what we've been inspired by. And this week, we've been inspired by what happened in Sydney at the Vivid Festival when 90 drones as part of a nighttime display happened to plummet and fall out of the air. So it gave us an idea to win today for your What's the Story Morning Rory Challenge. What is your biggest tech disaster? When did tech let you down, or was it user error? I'm not fussed. Could be both. Could be one. Could be the other. Was it, you know, potentially sending a message to the wrong person, an email out to the wrong person, or the wrong group of people? Have you left cameras on when you shouldn't have? Let me know on 1300 222 891 your biggest tech failure or disaster here on the morning's program to win. David has called in. Hello, David.
19: Good morning, Rory.
2: David, please tell us your biggest tech disaster.
19: Well, I'm actually dobbing in my partner. She used to work for a fairly iconic Adelaide business. Mm-hmm. And they had a brand ambassador, which was one of the very well-known Crows personalities. So mm-hmm. she had this nice chap in her phone and they would liaise with, you know, advertisements and photo shoots and what have you. I won't name him, but I'll just say that he's got curly blonde hair.
2: Understood. So, thank you.
19: Yep. anyway, after liaising with him in the afternoon, she sent me a message, or she thought she sent me a message saying, what time are you going to be coming home tonight for dinner, darling?
2: Oh,
19: you know,
2: no.
19: Hearts and kisses. And this Crows guy, who was a very nice bloke, just dryly replied, I don't think I'm going to be able to make it tonight, ... as I'll be dining with my wife and three children. And she was just red as a beetroot. I was there at the time. And even though she knew the guy well, it's just, you know, you just want to dig a hole and bury yourself in it.
2: The level of sickness in the pit of the stomach as the message came back must have been off the charts, David.
19: Oh, it's just, you know, and he's a good-looking rooster.

0: to. So it's not like someone wouldn't want to invite him out to dinner as well. And I sort of subsequently grilled her on it and said, "Are you sure that was an accident? Maybe it was what they call a Freudian slip."
1: It's a cracking tale, David. Thank you for sharing it with us.
0: My pleasure.
1: So that's your challenge today. I want to hear your biggest tech disaster on 1300 222 891 for your chance to win access to the morning's book vault here at 891 ABC Adelaide. Soon you'll be grabbing the car keys to talk motoring, but next to the state's far north.
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1: South Australia police have concluded their eleventh search for four-year-old Gus Lamont at Oak Park Station in the state's north. The young boy, of course, he went missing from the family property in September last year, and since then, major crime and SA police have kept returning in the hope of recovering new evidence in the case. ABC News reporter George Yankovic has been there. George, welcome.
6: Good morning, Roy.
1: Now, we heard yesterday from Detective Superintendent Darren Filkey from Major Crime. What was the update?
6: So it's not the news that anyone was really hoping for, but unfortunately they've returned empty-handed. They spent the last 3 days on the property looking for evidence, in particular examining a number of creek beds on the property. In total, officers on the ground traversed in excess of 30 kilometres of waterways that have run dry, but over the last couple of weeks were flooded as a result of some of the heavy rainfall we saw across SA's mid-north. So they were essentially looking for whether any sediment or soil had been displaced, whether any vegetation had been cleared away, potentially unveiling whatever was previously hidden. As well as that, they looked at a few bores and wells on the property as well. But sadly, nothing new to report as a result of this most recent effort.
1: Did he give you a sense as to what they were maybe hoping to uncover?
6: It's a tough question. They've been a little bit, I suppose we haven't been able to clarify what sort of evidence they are looking for. They've obviously spent a lot of time on the property, as you said. It's their 11th visit. They've spent, by my count, no less than 30 days there at this point doing their work. But this is, of course, you know, acknowledging the very morbid reality that they are now working on the assumption that Gus is no longer alive. So you can draw your own conclusions from that. But yeah, as so far, there's been nothing really new to report. No personal effects, no clothing, nothing of that sort.
1: You've been following this case very closely, George. Just fill people in if they haven't been paying attention recently. What do we know so far?
6: Well, of course, when Gus disappeared last September, the working theory from police was that he had essentially wandered off on his own. There was a time frame of roughly an hour to an hour and a half where he was thought to be unsupervised and maybe just wandered off into his family's property, which I should say is 6,000 hectares. It's very, very dirty, or I should say dirt-ridden, muddy terrain. Things took a bit of a turn in February when we heard from the major crime squad that they were now considering Gus's disappearance to be a major crime. They believe that somebody living on the property is a suspect in his disappearance after they withdrew their cooperation. For the first time yesterday, we had clarity that the person in question is one of Gus's grandparents, although Detective Superintendent Filkey declined to answer any questions or clarify anything more to do with that, citing operational reasons. To give you an idea of the sort of work that police have done, we heard yesterday that they had contacted nearly in excess of 500 people. They're still working through that list, but getting towards the end of it. Essentially, people living, working on the station, adjoining properties within Yunta, even people who may have been passing through interstate. And apparently all their stories checked out, so no further persons of interest have been identified. They've also received in excess of 800 tips through Crime Stoppers.

0: papers and through direct contact with police, and each one of those have been followed and haven't led to anything new. So it really gives you an idea of, I suppose, the scope and scale of work that police are doing.
1: And what about aerial searches, George?
0: So in the next few weeks, they'll return to the property with either drones or helicopters and do some more visual mapping of the terrain. That's something that they've already done. But they'll be working or zeroing in on an area roughly 15 square kilometres from beginning from the homestead at Oak Park Station. Once they have done that mapping, they will then send that digital data to a company that they've been working with that works on analysing this sort of imagery and data. And that company will try and identify any disturbances in the soil, anything essentially that would be out of character for the nature and the shape of the terrain. And they'll do that using artificial intelligence. If there are any hits, or if there is anything, any I suppose, points of interest, then police will return on foot to Oak Park Station to conduct further searches. But until there is a compelling reason to do so, there are no forthcoming visits planned to the station at this point in time.
1: George, before you do leave, you painted a bit of a picture there as to the sort of the terrain, but tell us in a bit more detail what sort of terrain will they be flying over in the next few weeks.
0: It's a sheep grazing station, so if you're not looking at ochre dirt, you're looking at scrub or bush of some kind. They have searched roughly a 5.5 kilometre radius from the homestead on foot, and then they've done some more helicopter and drone searching from the air. But it's very, very difficult to, I suppose, get a good read of what's happening. If there is anything in the way of personal effects or clothing, or dare I say it, remains, they would be concealed by bush or by scrub of some kind. It is largely flat terrain, but there are a few hills and undulating surfaces as well.
1: George Yankovic, ABC News reporter based in Port Pirie. Thank you.
0: Thanks, Rory.
1: It is 17 minutes past 10 here on 891 ABC Mornings. I want to hear from you next. Do you remember when every second car was a manual and every driveway seemed to have a sedan in it? Now, many kids don't even know what a stick shift is. And sedans, well, they are being run off the road by SUVs. So I want you to think about this. Are you losing the soul of driving? Call 1-300-222-891. You'll slide behind the wheel next.
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2: 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Have your say. Call 1-300-222-891.
1: Turn your mind back, and the humble manual gearbox and the classic family sedan, they were staples on South Australian roads. The likes of the Mitsubishi Magna, the Holden Commodore, both made here with pride in Adelaide. But these days, it's automatics, SUVs and dual cabs that dominate the new car sales. And some of our favourite cars, well, they look like they're disappearing altogether. So have manuals and sedans had their day, or are they worth holding on to? You're joined now by Sam Purcell, who is the off-roady deputy editor at Drive.com. Hello, Sam.
4: G'day, Rory. How are you?
1: Sam, what's happening here, mate?
4: We're seeing a massive shift, I think, in terms of it's been happening for a long time. Manual transmissions have been going out of fashion. The latest statistics we've seen is that around 11% of learners are getting their manual license. So that just shows you 89% of people are thinking,
1: wow,
4: I don't need manual at all. I'm just going automatic. So that's where the owner sentiment is for the future drivers, I suppose, on the road. But we're also just seeing people buying new cars. They don't really want a manual, and it becomes a bit of a self-fulfilling prophecy in a way, because if car makers aren't selling them, they're not making any good business sense for them. They're going to discontinue those models.

0: And we're seeing that right across the board. Entry-level cars, basic cars, even things around the $20,000 mark, nothing fancy, but they're coming with an automatic transmission. There's not even the option of saving some money in getting a manual in many cases. I think most of the manuals left these days are enthusiast cars, little sports cars and that sort of thing, and then really fancy Porsches and whatnot. That's where you'll find a manual. Some utes, maybe in some cases, still have a manual transmission available, but it's not very common, let me tell you.
1: Lots of people texting in on this one straight away, Sam. This person writes, how many manual transmission vehicles get stolen? Very few, because the thieves cannot drive them. I say keep them or bring them back and stop importing these heavy-built trucks that are being sold as family vehicles. And thank you for this text too. Yep, soul is being lost. Buy a manual BRZ or MX-5 while you can. For people who might not know what those cars are, Sam, just explain.
0: Yeah, so these are, I suppose, the more classic sports cars, a BRZ, or that comes from Subaru. There's also the Toyota 86. They're a sports car, rear-wheel drive,
1: they're basically
0: manual.
1: The same car.
0: Yeah, they are. And then the Mazda MX-5 is a very similar thing. Two seats, not very practical at all, but just a fun-to-drive car. That's a car that you buy because you just love to drive it, not necessarily for any other big reason. And for those sorts of cars, there is an automatic option available. Maybe if you want that car, but you can't drive a manual for whatever reason. But we would recommend if you're going to buy that car, go for the manual because it's more engaging. It's more fun. You'll just get more joy out of driving. But it's not exactly going to be the family car or the daily driver that you're going to recommend for someone as well, which is the vast majority of the buying public, of course.
1: And then what about things like paddle shifts here, Sam, as a sort of almost a halfway in between, you know, people who might not, you know, want a full manual shift, but don't want an auto either.
0: In defense of automatics, in this day and age, we're seeing automatic technology get a lot better. Back in the day, say 15 or 20 years ago, they used to be really, you'd call them a slush box because they were really sort of slushy and they would sap a lot of power out and that sort of thing. We're seeing automatics become much more efficient. Some are actually even more efficient than a manual, which is pretty crazy to believe in this day and age in terms of fuel consumption. But we're seeing a lot of more control as well. So things like paddle shifters, you can knock the gear shift across to a side, and then you can choose your gears as you please. And some of these automatics have 7, 8, 9, up to 10 ratios to choose from. So you can definitely sort of get a little bit more of engagement and control through the automatic drive these days. You can have dual clutch transmissions and all sorts of other technology going on there as well. So I guess the automatic has gotten a lot better, but the manual is still sort of the king of engagement and joyfulness, if you want to sort of look at that. But it's a very, very small slice of the pie in this day and age. Now, the question is, are manuals going to become extinct? Are they going to completely die off entirely? I think it's going to probably just keep retreating into this sort of small enthusiast space. People who would like to buy a manual, they're probably thinking, I'll consider a second-hand car as well, or an old classic or a used car that really sort of speaks to them. Not necessarily buying new, but the options for new manual cars will probably just be around that sort of sports car and enthusiast space in the future years.
1: That is the voice of Sam Purcell, who is the off-road deputy editor at drive.com. You are behind the wheel on this Friday morning at 23 minutes past 10 on 891 ABC Adelaide Mornings. Lots of text coming in still. This person writes, Rory, what about the three on the tree? Yes, of course, they weren't just floor shifts, or as this person points out, it was never the American stick shift. It was always a floor shift or a column shift. Another interesting perspective here from Ben over on at Ardrossan over there on York Peninsula. It's not just automatic transmissions, auto windscreen wipers, auto lights on, auto and high beams. He goes on to say, my mate's European SUV has automatic reverse parallel parking where it drives itself perfectly each time into the parking space. But people just forget these skills and they're not brushing up on them.
0: It's a fair point.
1: Ben goes on to write, just change your transmission fluid regularly.
0: There you go, yeah. That's probably a little bit too in-depth for some, but we are definitely seeing cars with a lot more convenience technology. So things like adaptive cruise control, even lane keep assistance, even sort of, you know, semi-autonomous driving or full self-driving supervised that we've got in the latest Teslas. The drivers are having, I guess, a little bit less responsibility all the time. But the flip side of that is that you can effectively pay less attention. You are losing a few of these sort of skills that you would have otherwise been really good at.

0: A little bit nicer on the car and kind of saves you money in the long run.
1: Another text here from Ted. Practical country people cherish their manual vehicles because if your auto car won't start, you're in trouble. A manual car can be tow started.
0: Yeah, absolutely. Toe start, push start, or if you know your starter motor's on the blink, you can sort of park it downhill just as a bit of a, with the nose pointing downhill, as a bit of a safety measure in case you need to roll start the thing. But yeah, in automatics, it's a little bit more complicated.
1: Let's go up to Claire. Hello, Neil.
2: Hello, how you going?
1: Neil, take us back to your 1959 Vauxhall.
2: Yeah, there's three on the tree, four-cylinder. And that's the first car I learnt to drive was a three on the tree, which was a Holden FC. And I got a Morris Minor, that's four-speed stick shift. And I still use a Falcon Ute, that's stick shift too.
1: So you're holding on, Neil?
2: Yep.
1: I love that.
0: Do you remember stalling it or brew hopping it back in the day when you were learning?
2: Yeah, I did that with the parents' Toyota. They had a four on the tree as well, and I had to slide down on the seat to press a clutch in, then slide back up.
0: Yeah,
2: and driving
0: yeah,
2: around out in the paddock. But yeah, those were the days. But yeah, yeah, I only got one automatic, and that's me Jeep.
0: There you go. There you go. I can remember, definitely doing the learning as well. Mine was a Holden Camira, though, so not as old as yours, and it was just a 5-speed on the floor, I think, but I definitely gave the clutch a bit of a workout before I figured it out.
1: Well, I do remember giving the clutch a workout in the 1979 TD Gemini as well
0: great.
1: That I had learning to drive a manual. Also had a Morris Minor sitting in the shed that I didn't quite get on the road, but that is a story for another day. Let's go to Happy Valley. Hello, Julie.
3: Hello, how are you today? Good?
1: Yeah, very well, Julie. How about you?
3: Oh, not too bad. I just rang in to say that I just love my sedan, the old-fashioned gear stick and everything else. And what concerns me is I do a lot of driving in the country, and I think with the automatics, the kids, oh, I shouldn't just say kids, but I see them whiz past, either usually in a smaller car at speed, like 110 or 100. And I'm sure because they just think you just jump in and drive and steer, they'd have no idea if a kangaroo came out, or perhaps they had to stop suddenly, or you know, like the suction in the big trailers, you know, the big semi trailer trains. I think it's with the manual. If they're taught in a manual, they get to understand what the different revs do and what you can do in lower gear and what. And so I think with just the automatics, even though they're very common and you don't even have to worry about parking these days, I think it would be a good idea if everyone had just some exposure to a manual while they're driving, so that they just get a hint of. And, you know, how many revs go where and what happens when.
1: Julie, you've missed the key point there. What car have you got? You've told us it's a manual sedan.
3: it's not as old as me, put it that way, but it's a I've driven everything from a Hillman Miggs to a clapped out Valiant to bush cars out in the Northern Territory that, you know, you had to know what to do when, in all sorts of conditions. And when I travel, I'm lucky enough to have a little motorhome, and that's got the dual gears. You can either use your and they call it Comfomatics, which makes me laugh.
0: Yeah,
3: you can either use your manual, or if you want, and they've also got assist as well, like uphill stationary takeoff and all that sort of thing, and better grip, all automatic. But then I tend, if I need, I take it off automatic and put it in gear and use my gears for those occasions. Or if I need some extra power, I'll zap it into manual and off I go. But I think it's an important learning curve because it does worry me when I see these young ones. And you know, I'm not just picking out young ones, but
1: Eileen, Julie, thank you very much for your call. I need to get to Eileen as well, who wants to jump in to tell us that she still drives a manual at 10:30. Hello.
4: I have a manual. We've got a motorhome, and you can only tow a manual behind that, not an automatic.
0: Oh, of course, of course.

0: Yeah, so I've got a little Suzuki, isn't it? That's called Ribbit. Because it's a
1: What a great name.
0: toad. Well, it's
1: That's
0: because it's a
1: fantastic.
0: toad.
1: Yeah,
0: I
1: because
0: love
1: it's
0: it.
1: Toad. That's very good. Very good.
0: I
1: Oh,
0: love it. That's so good. Thank you, Eileen, for your call.
1: yeah.
0: Quite a few texts still here, Sam Purcell. Ryan, I think Ryan's a person after my own heart. My last hurrah. I have an M2 manual on order, rear wheel drive as well.
1: Fantastic. Really, really good car. And in terms of bang for buck from a performance point of view, it's not a cheap car, but you are getting a whole lot of car and performance for your money there. So it's a really excellent choice.
0: Yeah, and here's the thing again, an observation on the sizing of BMWs. I would now consider the 2 series or the M2. It's more of the historic size of what a 3
1: Yeah,
0: series used to be.
1: you're exactly right. When you look at things like E30s and E36s, like the sort of regular BMW sedan from the 90s and 2000s, you're dead right that the 2 series is sort of more equivalent to that. Like a 3 or a 4 series is quite a big car. I mean, that's another thing to talk about with sedans and SUVs and sedans. All cars are generally just trending a bit bigger all the time. We're sort of liking to see extra space, extra comfort and practicality. Obviously, that's all for a really good reason, right? Because, if you're getting more metal for your money, more car, it seems like better value. But there's a lot to be said for a car that's just the right size as well.
0: Well, Sam Purcell, it's been fantastic to talk with you this morning. Thank you for joining us behind the wheel.
1: All right. Thanks, Rory.
0: It is 28 minutes to 11. So many of you texting in as well. Thank you for this offering. I could double clutch at an 8 years old in a 1960 Holden Ute. Thank you, JJ, for that text. Keep your texts and stories coming in as well for What's the Story Morning, Rory. Your challenge today, I want to hear your biggest tech disaster. You heard from David what his partner did a few years ago, texting a very prominent Crows player, wondering what time they'd be home for dinner tonight. Darling, can you top Dave? This, of course, is inspired by what happened in Sydney this week at the Vivid Festival, when 90 drones, they took a dive in quite a spectacular, or wasn't so spectacular if you were standing there watching these drones fall out of the sky in the middle of a light show. So we want to hear from you today. Your biggest tech disaster on 1300 222 891. Emailing the wrong person or wrong people, texting the wrong person, a computer flying off the roof of the car, whatever it might be. Let me know on 1300 222 891. But next, the latest in federal politics from Canberra.
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6: This is Rory McLaren, live across Adelaide and South Australia. South Australia.
0: Krishani Danji is the political reporter at The Guardian, based at Parliament House in Canberra. Krishani, welcome back to Mornings.
7: Hello, Rory.
0: What's happened to the National Anti-Corruption Commission?
7: Really interesting question. So there's been a lot that's happened this week, most notably that the Commissioner, Paul Brereton, announced his resignation as Commissioner of the National Anti-Corruption Commission, which in itself was quite a huge deal. He's been embroiled around some controversy around his conduct and sort of perceptions of conflicts of interest in regards to work that he's done for defence at the same time as being the NAC Commissioner, as well as his role, or rather having to recuse his role in an investigation into the way that the NAC handled the robo-debt inquiry. And so that sort of in itself was quite a big moment this week. And then since then, there's been a lot of questions around, what does the government do in terms of trying to, I guess, turn around the perception that there is in some instances around the integrity of the NAC, and also kind of trying to build back its reputation as a As a watchdog, and as a watchdog with teeth. So there's been calls from Helen Haynes, for example, who's an independent, who is one of the biggest sort of like architects, sort of agitators behind getting a NAC in the first place, who's been saying that there needs to be more of a transparent process around the way that the commissioner, or rather anyone on the commission, is appointed. And today, the government, the Attorney General, said that it is actually, now that Brereton is leaving, time perhaps for a reset of the commission, and like still defended the.

0: selection process of Brereton, which she said was merit-based, but sort of, yeah, kind of shifting the language a little bit around, yes.
1: Who wants the job, though?
0: Well, this is the thing. It's really tough, and Brereton was saying this week that, you know, his staff are really concerned and that they're anxious about the work they do, and it is a role that is really, really very heavily scrutinised. And there's also a very small pool of people, Rory, that would actually qualify for the job as well. So it is a really hard one.
1: I need to ask you here as well, your reflections on this sitting week and question time yesterday.
0: It's been a bit of a nuts week, Rory. It was a bit like a roller coaster, and I'm sure you're referring to some choice words from Angus Taylor that I won't repeat on the radio, but we've heard it around a lot on TV this morning. Angus Taylor with a choice criticism of the Prime Minister, which I'll be honest, I didn't hear, and a messaged a few Labor and Liberal MPs yesterday. They said that they didn't hear it as well, but we got confirmation from Angus Taylor's office, and he's doubled down this morning on it. So basically just saying that the words that he used don't even match the anger out there in the community. I think it's interesting that he's doubled down on it, sort of, you know, taken it in his stride and owned it. But question time was, it was pretty fiery yesterday. It kind of ended in a bit of a fizz. But Angus Taylor did try and suspend standing orders, sort of like rather dramatic move to suspend question time and make this great case against the government and CGT. There was a planned kind of stunt, which was quite funny in itself. So a few of the backbenchers had letters on their desk that read Labor lies. But as soon as the Speaker, Milton Dick, cottoned on, Rory, he was like, don't do it. Don't you dare do it. I'm not going to have this today. And so they left the papers on their desk. And so we could report about it. But what they also didn't realise is that when you have a paper on your desk, photographers can't actually photograph it.
1: No, that's against the standing orders, isn't it?
0: Exactly. And so that in itself was also a bit of a fizzer because they kind of had this stunt ready to go, didn't do it, and then there's no photographic evidence of it either.
1: Deary me. Deary me. That is the voice of Krishani Danji. She's a political reporter at The Guardian at 22 minutes to 11. I find it interesting that, Michelle Rowland has very much been out and about the last couple of days, hasn't she, Krishani?
0: Yeah, that's right. She's had a huge huge job. Yesterday she announced that the government would be launched the largest action against a company ever, a $2 billion claim against 3M, this American company that makes or was behind PFAS, sort of firefighting chemicals that have forever chemicals in them, and was basically saying that they're launching this legal action because they claim that 3M withheld all of these critical details around the environmental impacts of PFAS and those forever chemicals, and basically the amount of damage that it has done to those areas it was used. It's a sort of firefighting substance, and it was used at 28 defence sites. The government has spent more than $1.3 billion already trying to remediate it, and they said that the $2 billion goes to sort of some of that cost, but also the future cost because it's not done yet. They've had to remove like 200,000 tonnes of soil that was contaminated by PFAS. They've had to clean up waterways, try and remove some of these chemicals from different environmental areas that have affected the defence bases, but also the communities nearby. And so that was quite a significant announcement from the Attorney General, Michelle Rowland, this week as well.
1: Krishani Danji, it's lovely to talk to you, as always, on a Friday. Thank you for giving us your analysis here on the morning's program.
0: Thanks so much, Rory.
1: You are making your way towards 20 minutes to 11 here on the morning's show. Of course, Krishani Danji, if you want to read her work, jump on to the Guardian Australia website. You have a chance to win today. Get your tales coming in right now. I want to hear your biggest tech disaster stories. When did technology let you down? Or did you let the technology down, depending on your perspective and what has happened here? Get your tales coming in on 1300 222 891. Of course, inspired by the 90 drones that happened to start to tumble out of the sky as part of Sydney's Vivid Light show earlier this week. What do you win? The best story? Access to our book vault here, which we keep under lock and key because we don't like the other programs getting their mitts on what we have got tucked away for you to try and win. More stories in a moment. But before you get

0: 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Greg, thank you for your text in appreciation for that track there. A great song. Thanks, team. Very relevant today, Greg. Thank you to you. Keep your messages and stories coming in to win or have a chance to win with What's the Story Morning Rory. We want to hear from you today, your biggest tech disaster. We've all had them. I've had them. I know I have. I do recall a phone at one stage ending up in a toilet. Wasn't great. Bit of a disaster. What's your story on 1300 222 891? Get them coming in for your chance to win. More of the stories after this.
1: A young man vanishes, and something about it doesn't sit right.
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0: What is your biggest tech disaster? Get calling now, 1-300-222-891. Let's go up to the Riverland. Hello, Tony.
1: Good morning, young Rory.
0: Tony, what was your tech disaster?
1: Well, it's a common occurrence, actually. And it's called NIBCAC.
0: Okay.
1: That's IC.
0: Yeah.
1: ICBAK.
0: Yeah.
1: IBCAK, sorry.
0: IBCAK, okay.
1: And it's an anagram for idiot between computer and keyboard.
0: Tony?
1: I'm pleased you find it amusing. I find it most frustrating.
0: Tony, is there one? What are we calling it?
1: IBCAC
0: that stands out as
1: IBCAK.
0: Well, is there one in particular though, Tony, that you're most ashamed of? Is that too strong?
1: Ashamed? Not really. Frustrated? Continuous.
0: Oh, Tony, thank you for your call and getting us up and going as well. Let's go to Lynn. Good morning, Lynn.
2: Morning. How are you?
0: Lynn, what's your biggest tech disaster?
2: Well, there's two. One, I was in Barcelona and I left my phone in the taxi outside the Sagrada Familia, you know, the cathedral, and I couldn't. And as soon as I realised what I'd done, I tried the taxi company. I didn't ever see it again. And the other one was, I dropped mine in the loo at the Sydney Opera House. And I fished it out and put it in rice for 2 days, but it didn't ever recover.
0: It was too far gone. You have to move quick, Lynn, if you find yourself in that circumstance, that's for sure.
2: Yeah. So my daughter says she's going to tie them to me because I leave it everywhere.
0: Oh, Lynn, thank you for your tech fail. Phone-related there from Lynn. Let's go to Matthew. Good morning, Matthew.
3: Good morning, Rory. How are you?
0: Matthew, what was your tech disaster?
3: Okay, well, a little bit of background. I was working for a public service agency and we'd started a new process where there was a public-facing team. There was a roster of people who were involved in working on the roster. I was the one who developed the roster. Spoke to the manager, spoke to the director and said, look, if people want to swap, I'll write the roster, I'll send it out. Once it's finalised, it's up to them to organise swaps. Everybody was on board with this. Sent out the email with the first roster saying, right, here it is, it's in place, goes for the next month. Mm-hmm. If you want to organise any swaps of shifts, it's between you to organise to sort it out. Fine. Except I accidentally left one letter out of the word shift.
0: How many people got this email, Matthew?
3: 20, including the director of the organisation.
0: How does one recover from that?
3: Well, I did get some rather startled responses, including from the director saying, excuse me?
0: I love it. Oh, Matthew, thank you for sharing your story. Yeah, the F can be tricky. You got to make sure you hit it when you're typing shift. It is 11 minutes to 11. This is What's the Story Morning, Rory. Get your tails coming in. Hello, Shearer.
4: Oh, hello. I don't think I stand a chance anymore.
0: Have a go anyway.
4: After the first story, I didn't think I stood a chance. So this is a combination of human error and machine error. I sent a business email for the first time to this person that I'd never sent an email to before, and his first name was Yossi, Y-O-S-S-I. And sent it off and reread it, and horror of horrors, the autocorrect changed it to tissue, the name.
0: Oh, no.
4: So I immediately sent an apology, but the same thing happened again.
0: It's like me with the time calls a couple of days ago.
4: So embarrassing.
0: Shearer, thank you for sharing that. Let's go beachside and semaphore. Hello, Alan.
5: G'day. Yes, we're going back to 1990. And oh. I was working in Aboriginal Affairs, and my role was to hold the state agencies to account on how they addressed the recommendations of the Royal Commission into Aboriginal deaths in custody.

0: So you can imagine lots of agencies were looking for the report. And some bright spark in Canberra deleted the master.
1: What?
0: That's what we were told. It had to be reprinted, we think, in the Philippines from scratch.
1: Oh my goodness.
0: 339 recommendations, which I used to know off by heart, and all gone.
1: The master got, my goodness, I've never heard of that.
0: No, I don't think anyone has.
1: Oh, that's a, well, yeah. Well, again, we're going back. We're a little while away now, Alan.
0: Yeah,
1: So,
0: yeah.
1: I think it is safe
0: All good.
1: to let that one into the public
0: Yeah.
1: sphere. Alan, thank you for your call. Staying beachside, we'll go further south toward Dingo. Hello, David.
2: Morning, Ross.
1: David, what happened with floppy
2: Well,
1: disks?
2: I was a teacher, and I was in the Riverland during the 90s, and we were moving from paper written reports to computer-based, database and spreadsheet type, technology.
1: Yeah.
2: And each staff member was given a small floppy disk with their, which was loaded upon the correct software and layout for that person's subjects to write and all of the students' names, et cetera, as you might expect. And we were all sent home, and this was all given to us at the last minute. The development of this had been delayed, and mistakes were made, and this and that. And the day before the reports were due to be printed off and sent out, the teachers received their own floppy disk copy and were meant to, in that one evening, write all of their 150 odd reports onto the disk. And of course, it completely failed. So in the morning, I'd stayed up hours trying to make it work. I even rang the principal during the night and said, "It's not working. This is going to be a chaos." And in the morning, a number of people came in a bit cross and a bit angry. And I was on a bit of a short fuse myself with a few personal issues at the time. And I came in with my floppy disk, and the gentleman, the IT gentleman in question, I can't remember his name now. But he was in there fielding, criticisms and trying to explain what had gone wrong and how we were all going to have to write more manually after all anyway. And I decided I'm not going to cop this incompetence. I'm not going to have my workload and my life destroyed by someone else's foolishness. So I took my floppy disk out of my briefcase and I threw it at him like a ninja star as hard as I could, like a frisbee ninja star. I just missed his face. And the floppy disk hit the whiteboard just behind him. And when I did that, that released an amount of tension in the staff room, and a number of other people immediately started throwing their floppy disks at this. And without quite as much anger
1: Vigor.
2: as I had certainly exhibited a certain amount of vigor. And all of a sudden, the place went from being a bit tense to an outrageous scene of laughter.
1: There we
2: And a
1: go.
2: number of staff, declared they weren't going to touch this anymore, and other people can do the work, not me. I've done it twice.
1: Flying floppy disks there, David. Thank you for your contribution. It's almost 6 minutes to 11, so we'll try and rattle through a couple more. Thanks for this text. Hi, Rory. I once sent an email to a large client and mistyped count. Careful with that one. Catherine, down in Moana, hello.
3: Yeah, hi Rory. Just very quickly, this goes back to the 80s, living in Aldinga, a new house that we had built, and there was a power outage. My husband and our little baby was around with friends, and my little daughter was with me. I decided that I would go and fix it because my father had taught me, and I had been used to taking little panels out and rewiring. So I got a ladder and got up on the ladder, opened up the panel, and it wouldn't let me take out the element that was affected. And I kept trying to pull it out. I thought, that's ridiculous. And then I saw that there was a panel behind it. So I went and got a screwdriver, opened up the panel, looked at which one was the right one, went and put my thumb and finger on it to take it out. And as I did it, and a massive thump went through my heart. And then this pain just went right down my left arm and into my thumb, and I didn't black out. My daughter was
1: Catherine, did
3: there.
1: you electrocute yourself?
3: I electrocuted myself. Now, this is coming from a very big family. My father recognised me as being a mechanic and had taught me all this stuff, but I didn't take into account that things had evolved over time.
1: Oh, no.
3: And so I rang my husband quickly. He said, you need to ring the hospital. I rang the hospital, Noarlunga Hospital, and they said, you need to get yourself down here now. Now, I was a nurse. I was a nurse working in Noarlunga Hospital.
1: This
3: and
1: is
3: I had
1: spectacular.
3: To turn up to the ED.
1: Self-present to the ED, Catherine. The walk of shame after electrocuting yourself at Noarlunga Hospital.
3: The consultant looked at me and he went, what were you thinking? That's my walk of shame.
1: Oh, that is spectacular, Catherine. Thank you very much for being so honest with us here on What's the Story Morning, Rory. It's 4 minutes to 11. Let's take Dean. Hello, Dean.
4: Hello, Rory. I'm not sure if my story is appropriate for your tech failure, but here we go. It's a phone story. You ready for
1: it? Yep, go for it, mate.
4: From Brighton, ride essentially up the linear park to Hackney Bridge, take some photographs. It's Sunday afternoon, riding home, and I've got the Map Your Run also going at the same time. So the phone is open to the world, if you know what I mean. I haven't locked it up. And it was telling me how things were going. Suddenly it went quiet and I thought, I've lost my phone. So I stopped and, yep, sure as apples, the phone's jumped out of the backpack into the police to report it. No joy. Come home, talk to my neighbour about the subject. We figure, righto, let's mission time. We go back into the city to Hackney Bridge. We ring the phone and a guy answers the phone. He's just come over from Iraq. Mate, there's $50 in it for you or whatever the hell it was we offered him. So, and he was down at Elder Park. So he's kept the phone.
1: So you've kept the phone. You've backtracked all the way down there.
4: Yeah, we rang the phone at that hour. I mean, it was probably 9, 10 o'clock at night, because I figured that I'd drop the phone and in the bush somewhere or something along those lines. Anyway, here's the funny part. That phone was sitting in Elder Park somewhere because I was riding home, and at that stage I hadn't figured out whether I'd lost this thing or not. Anyway, some kids had picked this thing up. The phone, as I said, is open to the world, so we're talking, you've got your super on there, you've got your bounce, you've got everything else on there, and, of course, that's what I was panicking about. These kids have jumped on, those bicycle boats that they run around on the torrent there? They've taken happy snaps all afternoon.
1: And then left
4: it. And the map My Run has negotiated everywhere where this bloody phone has gone all afternoon.
1: That's spectacular, Dean. Thank you for bringing that and putting that into the mix. It's 2 minutes to 11. We will go and have a discussion here as the morning's team to work out who the winner is of What's the Story Morning, Rory. Hello, Joe Laverty.
5: Hello. We're laughing a lot today at probably one of the biggest party fails in the world at the moment. It's called Freedom 250, the Great American State Fair, with headline acts, Young MC, Milli Vanilli, Vanilla Ice, a bunch of others you'd long forgotten about.
1: I saw Vanilla Ice play in the Adelaide Parklands back in 2008.
5: Did you?
1: Yeah.
5: Was it great?
1: He was late. He flew over from Melbourne.
5: Right.
1: Yeah, long story.
5: I mean, how hard is it to get here from
1: Melbourne? You would have thought.
5: Not that hard. Anyway, so all of these people are now pulling out because there's an association with the American president, US Donald Trump, of course. Even Milli Vanilli, which goes by the name of the real Milli Vanilli, has released a statement saying, just so you know, if there's anyone called Milli Vanilli performing at this event, it's not the real Milli Vanilli, it's a tribute act for their one song that everyone has since forgotten. So I would like your greatest party fail stories today. The biggest party, you had such high expectations for whatever party it was.
1: Julian Schiller has a story in this space, doesn't he? Didn't he organise like a major O birthday and no one showed up?
5: Oh, that's sad. That's exactly what I'm looking for. That is exactly what I'm looking for, yes.
1: Oh, get your tales coming in now on 0467 922 891. Joe Laverty will keep you company in the afternoon. Catherine, you are our winner today for What's the Story Morning. Rory, for your electric shot. Thanks for your company today. It's now news time.
6: A ABC News with Matt Coleman. The chairman of Taylor's Wines says it may have to consider moving out of Australia over proposed tax changes to trusts. The federal government announced earlier this month it will introduce a minimum 30% tax on discretionary trusts from July 2028, with some exceptions. Chairman Mitchell Taylor has told 891 ABC Adelaide that the changes come during an already difficult period for the industry.
7: The reason we have these trusts is so that we can succeed, so that my grandfather passed on to my father, then I can pass on to the next generation. But our Gen 4 now, they're just so confused about it all. They're saying,

0: why bother?
1: The U.S. Vice President J.D. Vance says Washington and Tehran still need to work out several sticking points before an agreement on the war in Iran is reached. John O'Wakely has more.
2: U.S. media reports say this tentative deal would extend the ceasefire for 60 days and launch talks on the future of Iran's nuclear program. But Mr. Vance says it's too early to say when or if the two sides would reach an agreement that would also ultimately require the approval of U.S. President Donald Trump. Iran's semi-official Tasnim News agency reports the deal has not been finalized or confirmed. The apparent progress in talks comes as Iranian state media reports that a U.S. aircraft has been struck down over southern Iran. The U.S. military has rejected the claim, saying all its air assets are accounted for.
1: Doctors in the Northern Territory say they're making progress with combating an outbreak of diphtheria in northern Australia. Earlier this week, testing confirmed diphtheria was likely behind the death of a man last month. Most of the cases have been recorded in the NT, but cases have also been detected in WA, Queensland and South Australia. The CEO of the Katherine West Health Board, Simon Cooney, says the response got off to a slow start, but they're starting to get the upper hand.
3: We have got a lot more visibility now. It was a bit of a slow start. Unfortunately, the first cases really emerged from us right in the middle of widespread flooding across the Northern Territory. We were dealing with emergency responses in multiple communities that was unprecedented for the NT.
1: More electric vehicle owners will be able to use their cars to power their home under an expanded smart charging pilot program. $13.5 million in federal funding will allow another 950 customers to automatically charge their EVs when electricity prices are low and when rooftop solar generation is high. Drivers of compatible cars can also use the technology to power their home or sell electricity to the grid. The Energy Minister, Chris Bowen, hopes the technology being trialled will eventually become mainstream.
4: It's available now, you know, you can do it, but it's hard work. You've got to line up your house with your car manufacturer, etc. So we want to make it a lot easier for people. It'll take a while for that to become more commonplace. That's the truth. But things like today will make it faster and easier and quicker for people.
1: The first vessel in Australia's maritime strategic fleet has been secured about a year after it was due. Political reporter Lexi Junowick has more.
5: The federal government has announced large cargo ship, the ANL Kokoda, as the first of up to 12 privately owned, commercially operated Australian flagged and crewed vessels in its strategic fleet. ANL Kokoda will be used to deliver supplies such as fertiliser and equipment in the event of natural disasters or supply chain disruptions. Infrastructure Minister Catherine King says recent global events have emphasised the importance of Australia having a resilient domestic maritime sector. The government had promised to name the winning tender for the first three ships in early 2025, but the deadline was missed.
1: The exodus from the Adelaide United women's team continues, with popular South Australian Isabel Hodgson on her way out. She played 120 times across 11 seasons and scored 10 goals. Zoe Tolland and Katie Bowler have also gone. The big changes come despite the Reds making the A-League women's finals. Australian Cameron Smith sits two shots off the lead after the first round of the LIV Golf Tournament in Korea. Smith fired four birdies in and three under par round of 67 to sit in a tie for seventh. Charles Howell, the third, Scott Vincent and Bryson DeChambeau sit in a tie for first. South Australia's weather: Renmark, partly cloudy 18, Mount Gambier, showers developing 16, Port Lincoln showers 19, Port Pirie.

0: Monday showers 21, Tuesday showers 19, Wednesday showers 18, Thursday showers also 18. ABC News.
1: So there I was in Auntie Jean's frock.
2: But you go into this dangerous landscape.
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9: Just a few years ago, Luke Bateman was being cheered on by tens of thousands of roaring NRL fans in stadiums where he played for the Canberra Raiders. And that's not to mention the countless more league diehards watching him on TV. But for all of his fans, Luke often felt isolated and alone and found solace in books, especially fantasy novels, not that he could tell anyone that. Nowadays, Luke is retired from NRL. You might know him as a lovable favourite on hit TV shows like The Bachelor and I'm a Celebrity, or his Instagram reels and TikToks, where he shares his love of reading, sweaty and sometimes dishevelled, from his tractor in Western Queensland. Which is to say, Luke is alone again, but in a very different way, happily and on his own terms. But he almost didn't get there because of a crippling addiction during his footy days. Hey, Luke.
10: Oh, yeah, hello. How are we?
9: I'm good. Hey, these days, in between zooming around LA, capital cities in Australia, you work logging trees in outback Western Queensland. What does it look like where you park your caravan out there?
10: Mate, I was actually just having this conversation with someone this morning because I think sometimes people think it's just sort of a, you know, like a trip to the farm. Like it's just like you can just jump in your car and spend an hour in the car and you get to the farm. But where I am is a 9-hour drive from Brisbane. The closest town to me is 2 hours away. And we are in the remote outback. There is nothing out there. And people, you know, like some media people be like, oh, you know, we'll just come and shoot you on the farm. And you're like, That's not how this works. Like you come in there, you know, there's no mains power, there's no petrol stations, there's no water. You know, you got to bring water with you. There's nothing there. It is. If you think of untouched bushland, that is what it is. And then there's just a caravan sitting in the middle of it.
9: Wow, that is giving us a sense of distance and space right there. How much of the day do you spend alone out there?
10: Pretty much most of the day, I would say. You know, I work out there with my stepfather, and we both have a caravan, which is they're about 30 metres away from each other. And we sort of wake up, we see each other, then we drive to work, and then we get in our tractors, like separate tractors, you know, work all day, finish up, drive home, and then go back to my caravan. So pretty much I would say, you know, 95%+ of my days I spend alone.
9: Wow. And what's the work like? Is it hard? What kind of tools are you using? Lead us through that.
10: Changes day to day. Hopefully, on a good day, it's sitting in an air-conned tractor cab and everything's running smoothly and you sort of get in the morning, get out in the afternoon, and you're just operating, you know, 30, 40-ton machinery. But if you have a breakdown or something goes wrong, it can change very quickly, and then you can be swinging off spanners in the middle of the sun and things like that. So a good day, you're just operating in an aircon cab. A bad day, you'll be sitting in the sun swinging off your spanners and sledgehammers and stuff. Yeah.
9: So you're giving me this mental image of you working with your stepdad that's already isolated and alone in the bush. And then you go back to your caravan where you're even more alone. What are you doing in there?
10: Usually reading and writing, just a lot of reading. And then over the past few years, a lot of writing. You know, my caravan, especially for the past 12 to 18 months, has been my writing hub. You know, it's my little writing sanctuary. So usually get home, cook dinner, and then sit down, pull the laptop out and just start writing.
9: People talk about wanting a writer's retreat. That is quite a retreat.
10: Yeah.
9: You lived your early life in the western towns of Queensland in a town called Miles.
10: Yeah.
9: Is that right?
10: Yeah.
9: But you weren't born there. Where did your mum have to go to give birth to you?
10: Yeah, so

0: love Miles. Shout out to Miles. A lot of love for Miles. But we didn't have a maternity ward in Miles. So Mum had to go to Toowoomba to have well, I've got a brother and a sister, so to have all three of us kids. So, yeah, so we're all born in Toowoomba, but when, you know, once we're out of hospital, straight back out to Miles.
1: And when you were growing up, you developed a love of books. Mm. Who introduced you to books?
0: Yeah, my love of books stemmed from my mum. Mum's a massive reader, still is. You know, me and Mum both still share our deep love of books and literature and stories with each other. We talk literally every day, and it's nearly always about books. But growing up, she always, you know, read to us. She was a single mum when we were young. She left, you know, she left my biological father when I was just a baby. And so my older brother, who's 2 years older than me, and I have a twin sister. So it was me and my twin sister Sarah. Mum tells stories about how she would breastfeed us both at the same time. And then Sam was a little bit older, so she had to keep Sam occupied while she was breastfeeding me and Sarah. So she'd read books. So like me, she'd have me and Sarah on one breast each, and then Sam would be sitting there and she'd be just reading us all books. Yeah.
1: Okay, in my mind, that is a woman with two arms, twins, and having to turn pages with her toe.
0: Yeah.
1: That is a lot of multitasking.
0: Yeah, she's a superwoman.
1: What's your first memory of buying a book of your own?
0: Okay, so my very first memory of buying my own book was I was in preschool in Miles, and the Scholastic Book Fair would come once or twice a year. Yeah, I'm sure any kids who grew up in Australia remember the Scholastic Book Fair, probably still going actually. And I bought a Pokemon picture novel. Yeah. And I remember it so clearly. And the reason that I remember it is because I would pretend to read it and I couldn't read because I was in preschool. I hadn't learned how to read yet. And I would sit down, I'd flip through the pages and I'd pretend to read the book and I'd just look at all the Pokemon pictures. And for those who know Pokemon, Mew and Mewtwo, yeah. So it was like it had like the rare Pokemon in the book, and I just used to always, you know, because I always loved like Mew and Mewtwo. They were like my favourite. And my brother would always pay me out and he'd be like, you can't read, like stop pretending to read. And I'm like, I can read. And yeah.
1: But, I love that. You were an aspirational reader.
0: Yeah.
1: Was your love of reading shared by your friends? Like, how was reading regarded?
0: No, none of my friends were readers, really. Yeah, it wasn't a thing, I would say, in the cultures I grew up within. Reading wasn't a big thing. You know, we were very, very sporty. All my friends were, you know, very sporty, whether that be rugby league, swimming, touch footy. You know, a lot of the girls played netball, things like that. So your reading wasn't a very popular pastime.
1: It sounds like a really well-rounded, almost charmed childhood in a way. When you describe it, you've got sports, you've got your love of reading. But your mum and dad split when you were really little, right? How did your mum find single parenting?
0: My mum is an incredible woman, and she crushes everything that she does. So it's funny, actually, you know, I've never asked her that question. That's thinking on that, mate. Asking me that makes me think, you know, I really need to talk to her about that, because that's never a question I've asked her, how she found being a single mum. I think she was a single mum for about 2 years before she met my stepfather. I've never asked her, but I was very young at that stage, so I don't even remember that time. Because that was from when I was this, you know, a genuine newborn to 2 or 3 years old. So I don't remember that time, but there's nothing my mum can't accomplish. So I'm sure that she would have taken everything within her stride.
1: I mean, she was obviously managing a lot. How was she with you kids as a mum?
0: Yeah, she was incredible. Even once she met my stepfather, he always worked away. So even with her partner, she was a single mum, and she had a full-time job. She worked at the local council, so she worked for the Marilla Shire Council. It was when we were growing up, before the amalgamation happened and it became the Western Downs Shire. But yeah, she worked for the Marilla Shire and had a full-time job and managed, you know, getting us to school, feeding three kids brekkie, getting three lunches prepared for three kids,

0: coming home, cooking three kids dinner, working a full-time job, making sure we all got to netball training, football training, you know, my sister dance, anything, swimming, all of that stuff. Like, mum was a strong woman who, whatever, you know, mountains in front of my mum, I think would look like just molehills to her. So yeah, she crushes everything.
1: It's one thing to have three kids, but it's another thing to have three kids who love extracurricular activities. You mentioned your stepdad, who was away a lot. This is Donnie.
0: Yeah, Donnie. Yeah.
1: What's he like?
0: Donnie. Donnie is a wonderful, loving man. Very unique in the way that he expresses himself. You know, he grew up in the 60s, 70s, 80s in Western Queensland on farms. He left school in grade 9 to go working on cattle stations. So he grew up in very, I would say, extremely harsh, hyper-masculine environments. But he still has such a softness to him. Very, very funny man. Like, he makes me crack up all the time. Just that really dry humor, you know, where he's not trying to be funny, but it's just the way that he does things, and it's just hilarious.
1: So there's your mum. Mm. I get a strong sense of your stepfather as well. Fierce love.
0: Yeah.
1: In different ways.
0: Yeah.
1: Towards you. What about your dad? Is he still in the picture?
0: Yeah. Yeah. So still very, very close with my real dad. He lived in town. So we lived on a farm outside of Miles. And my real father, my biological father, lived in town. And he drove trucks for the council growing up. So he would knock off at sort of 2:30 because he'd start early. And when we finished school, so we'd finish school at 3 o'clock, and Dad lived only 200 metres from school. So Dad would always be home. So and Mum wouldn't finish till 5. Mum wouldn't knock off till 5. So we'd walk down to Dad's place and we'd sort of spend the afternoons with Dad until Mum finished work and came to pick us up, take us back out to the farm.
1: What about your lessons about masculinity? What did you learn about how to be a man from the people around you growing up?
0: I grew up around very hard men, very hard-working men, farmers, truck drivers, mechanics, you know, it was very blue-collar where I grew up. And my stepfather too, and I love Donnie to bits, but his, you know, he grew up in the time of, you know, men work hard, they provide, and that's what you do, you know, and you don't cry, you don't show emotion, like these are your responsibilities, and you take care of those, and that's it, and that is your role, you know, and you can't really stray from outside of that. And even, you know, growing up, I remember both Mum and Donnie, like, because we lived on the farm, they were pretty hard on us growing up. And I, you know, I don't say, like, you know, they weren't whipping us with chains or anything, like, you know, we weren't slaves or anything, but we had farm work to do, you know, so it wasn't, we'd get home and I remember times like Donnie would come in, I'd be playing the Xbox and Donnie'd just come in and like turn the Xbox off and just like, you know, get outside, we've got to mow the lawn, we've got work to do, we've got this stuff to do. There was work to be done and you went and did it.

0: So here you are, a sporty kid, but also a sensitive, book-loving kid in a pretty hyper-masculine world. What kind of books are you reading at this stage? Which series kind of stole your heart?
1: I remember the very first series that and I've still got these books. Literally, they're still sitting on my shelf now. And they were the Children of the Lamp series by P.B. Kerr. So it was a young boy and a girl who were twins, brother and sister who were twins, which obviously resonated with me because I had a twin sister. And they were a part of a genie family. So their family were genies. And they would literally fly around the world on a magic carpet, and they had the lamp, you know, they had the lamp you could rub. And I think their uncle lived in the lamp. And they would fly around the world, and they would travel to, you know, like the Great Wall of China or the pyramids, you know, these really famous landmarks in the world. And they would sort of battle monsters there or demons or other like bad genies, and they'd save the world.
0: What a really cool series, especially for a kid in Western Queensland to be transported to those places. Was there a particular destination or adventure that really stood out for you?
1: In one of them, they go to the Great Wall of China, and the terracotta warriors all come to life, and the terracotta warriors are sort of controlled by a bad genie, and they sort of have to fight the terracotta warriors and stuff. And so, yeah, for a young kid in Western Queensland, you know, to be in China at the Great Wall fighting terracotta warriors, it was really, that's what really inspired this love of fantasy and imagination, escapism in me, because for a young kid on a farm and back then, you know, the internet was sort of only just like an early thing, and we didn't have a computer or anything, so my world was very small, and this allowed my world to be very big.
0: You loved books. Your other big love was rugby league. What did you love about the game so much?
1: I was always a kid, and I still am an adult, who if I do something, I really want to apply myself to it and master it and be good at it and have confidence and competence in it. You know, it was like that in all areas of my life growing up, but rugby league was always something that presented a real challenge that I always wanted to be competent at it. And I always wanted to put my best performance, you know, I always wanted to, no matter how good I was last weekend, I always wanted to show up and be good again. And it was that challenge of always showing up and how do I recreate and replicate really good performances week in, week out. And I think that it gave me discipline, it gave me purpose, it gave me drive. And not to mention, you know, growing up, it sort of probably, in an unhealthy way, sort of became a real part of my identity in a real way that I got a lot of self-worth and validation in the world, you know, through my sporting achievements. But yeah, it was always that thing that I really enjoyed accomplishing, you know, winning and accomplishing and having that mastery of the game was always something I really strived for.
0: You're a big unit now. I'm assuming you were a big unit then. Yeah. At the same time, you're a sensitive kid as well. So give me an idea of what you were like as a player on the field.
1: I was always very, I don't know whether aggressive is the right word, but I was always very driven, you know, I was always very competitive. My mum tells me all the time, you know, growing up, I was a soft kid and I was a very compassionate kid. And mum always says, I knew who the kids on the opposition team were who were competitors and who were kids who were kind of, you know, just kids who weren't so athletically gifted, I would say. And I would always treat them very kindly, you know. Yeah, I would spot them.
0: I would have been that kid.
1: Yeah. So I wasn't like smashing them in tackles or wasn't trying to run over top of them. So I always knew who were the kids who you could be competitive with and who you sort of had to, you know, show a bit more leniency towards.
0: You were scouted by talent agents from the Canberra Raiders. You were young, right? How old were you and how did you learn they wanted you?
1: So, yeah, I was 12 years old when I had sort of my first NRL clubs approach. And that, you know, people always go, 12? Like, what the hell? But back when I was growing up, that wasn't that out of place. And you know, that was quite common. The recruitment officers from NRL clubs would start looking at kids around that age. So this wasn't, you know, I wasn't like a Lionel Messi, or like I wasn't this, you know, absolute superstar freak or anything like that. That was sort of a bit more common back then. They've changed the rules now, so you can't do that anymore. But I was at the Queensland State Schoolboys Carnival, and a lot of the recruitment officers would go to that just to sort of, you know, pick up young talent or get their eyes across the young talent that was coming through. And I was approached by a couple of different NRL clubs. And after the carnival, you know, my parents sat me down, and because they approached my parents, you know, they're obviously not approaching a 12-year-old kid. And they approached my parents, and after the carnival, like, my parents said, you know, we've had this club and this club and this club approach us and talk about signing to a scholarship.
0: That's a huge thing.
1: Mm.
0: How were you processing it? What did it mean for you at that age?
1: It was very exciting. When you're a 12-year-old kid, and your dream is of being an NRL player, that's super exciting. You know, I was ecstatic about it. It was kind of it felt like the next step towards the dream was really coming true.
0: So your family moved to Brisbane for your last 2 years of school so you can focus on league. What was school like for you, and how did you navigate it?
1: School in Brisbane was interesting. You know, at first it was quite harsh, I found, as I said, when you grow up, when I've been with the same kids in my class into preschool, everyone knows each other, everyone looks after each other. You know, obviously, you're still kids, so there's always like a bit of fighting and stuff. But everyone at the end of the day, everyone's really looking out for each other because you've got 18 kids in your class and you've been together since preschool. So everyone sort of has that love for each other in a way. And then once you got to Brisbane and you're in a class of 300 kids,

0: Now, I don't want to sit here and say that my schooling life was difficult or anything. I was a bully, because that wasn't the case. You know, I was very privileged and lucky in that sense. But I think, you know, that was my early stages of learning to play a certain character to belong and to survive. You know, that was survival for me. I'm one of the footy boys. That makes me, you know, that means I'm popular. And if I play to that role, that means that I survive. That means that I belong. That means that I won't get picked on. I won't get bullied.
1: Wow. That sounds like a lot of hypervigilance, where you have to play a role to survive as a teenager. Mm. Was there any sanctuary? Were there any people around you that you felt like, oh, I can be myself around you?
0: You know, that awareness and that reflection comes as a 31-year-old. Mm. I wasn't aware of that at the time. You know, that's just what I was doing. But in terms of sanctuaries, for me, it was always books. Yeah. It was always books. My entire life, my sanctuaries, my safe harbors have always been books. And my mum, I think my mum is, I have a really special, beautiful relationship with my mum. And my mum was always that one person where I felt that I could be myself around, and I could be the soft, nerdy kid, because I wasn't allowed to be that in the real world. I wasn't allowed to be that soft, nerdy kid. My mum was always that person for me, and books are always that place for me.
1: So in a Brisbane high school where you need to play a role to survive, is there any kind of book where it would have been socially acceptable to read and share around?
0: I really don't know, because I was never involved with readers, and I always kept my reading so secretive. So it wasn't like I knew that some books would be accepted and others wouldn't be. I was just like, okay, I know I'll be ridiculed if people see me with books about dragons. So I'm just, all my reading is secret to me. I think in the circles I grew up in, the one books that were accepted were autobiographies. You know, if you were reading the book of an NRL player or a sporting star –

0: Yes, yeah.
1: You eventually joined the Canberra Raiders and you moved to the ACT when you were 18.
0: 17.
1: 17.
0: Yeah.
1: You're young.
0: Yeah.
1: What did the team do for a bonding event when you first arrived?
0: I finished graduate school Friday, moved to Canberra Monday.
1: Wow.
0: So, yeah, straight into it and straight into a preseason. And back then it was under-20s. So I was 17 and I went straight into the under-20s, straight into preseason in Canberra. And my very first, within my first 6 months there, I'd say, we had a bit of a team bonding session. And we went to dinner somewhere. And then after dinner, it was, right, boys, we're going to the casino.
1: Had you been to a casino before?
0: No, never. Never. I was only just 18.
1: Mm.
0: I'd never legally been to a nightclub. But, so I'd never been to a casino. I'd never gambled before, you know.
1: And what happened that night?
0: So we went to the casino and we got to the tables and, you know, we're blackjack table. And so the sort of the older boys and the coaching staff, everyone who'd been in casinos before and who knew how to play, they were sort of all advising anyone who didn't know how. They were like advising us, this is what you want to do and you should sit on that number or hit on that number or things like that.
1: Did you win that night?
0: I did win. I think I won $1,000.
1: That's a lot of money, especially as a teenager.
0: That felt like winning the lotto to me.
1: You must have been so thrilled. What did you do with the money?
0: Yeah, I was over the moon. I felt like the richest man in Australia. I was 18. You know, I think that was probably, it probably doubled the amount of money I had in my bank account at the time. I literally felt like the richest man in Australia. And then it was only, the next week or a week or two later, my mum came down for a visit and she came to watch me play a game of footy, and after the game of footy, we went out for dinner, and we went out with her and my homestay family because I was living with a homestay family, and we went out for dinner. I said, dinner's on me. I'm paying for everyone's dinner because I've had a big win, you know, had a big win in the casino. I'm the richest man in Australia, so I can afford to pay for everyone's dinner.
1: That sounds thrilling and a little bit dangerous.
0: Yeah, it, you know, at the time, it's not something I was quite aware of, but it was definitely the beginning of what became a very large issue for me.
1: My guest today is former NRL player and Book Talk superstar, Luke Bateman. There's plenty more to Luke's story after the news headlines on ABC Radio. 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
2: Matt Coleman in Adelaide with ABC News. US media are supporting that Tehran and Washington have reached an agreement to extend their ceasefire and lift restrictions on shipping in the Strait of Hormuz. Iran did not immediately confirm any deal, but the US Vice President J.D. Vance has confirmed there's a tentative agreement, but added it's unclear if the President Donald Trump would approve it. Doctors in the Northern Territory say they're making progress with combating an outbreak of diphtheria. Earlier this week, testing confirmed diphtheria was likely behind the death of a man last month. Most of the cases have been recorded in the NT, and more electric vehicle owners will be able to use their cars to power their home under an expanded smart charging pilot program. $13.5 million in federal funding will allow another 950 customers to automatically charge their EVs when electricity prices are low and when rooftop solar generation is high. More news at midday.
3: This is Conversations with Benjamin Law.
1: My guest today is Luke Bateman. He's hugely popular online for his videos that show him talking about books, especially fantasy, and modern Australian masculinity in his tractor, sometimes covered in dirt. Before that, though, he was a player for the Canberra Raiders, earning the kind of money that other people his age could only dream about. He'd left his family behind in Brisbane and found himself at the start of his professional sporting career. Luke, you joined this elite sporting universe. How did the physical life of training suit you?
0: I always loved being an athlete. I very much enjoy even now, you know, being retired,

0: I very much enjoy health and fitness. So being able to do that as a full-time job was always something that I deeply cherished. And it was something that it created a lot of, you know, motivation in me to show up every day and enjoy what I was doing. You know, I loved moving my body. I loved testing my body and my physical boundaries and growing my physical capabilities. That was always something, and yeah, still right now, you know, it looks a little bit different now, but it's something I really enjoy, that, you know, physical health and wellness.
1: And in all of this, it's still a job, and all jobs involve performance reviews, especially sports. What was a review? What did that look like when you were playing for the Raiders?
0: Yeah, I would say the reviews of performances in the NRL, or, you know, in the teams I was involved in, could be really, really harsh, really demeaning. Sometimes they became less about performance reviews and more about personal reviews.
1: Wow.
0: In many ways. But once again, that was not just me. You know, that's every boy and man in those environments. You know, they can become, depending on how your season's going, depending on wins and losses, reviews really, I would say the energy of reviews could really change from one week to the next.
1: And what about reviewing each other, say in the locker room? What was that? What was that like?
0: I think once you get into those environments, and you run a, you know, and this is, once again, this is conditioning, this is culture. These are things that are invisible and you're unaware of them. But when you're in those hyper-masculine, very patriarchal, misogynistic, highly competitive environments, it's a very dog-eat-dog world. And they're extremely harsh environments where insults and, you know, the pulling apart and picking upon each other is really present. It's kind of, you know, accepted and wrapped up in this sense of, I'm doing this, like, I'm your teammate, I'm someone who cares for you, we're brothers, we stand side by side, we're shoulder to shoulder, and I get to speak to you terribly, I get to be horrible towards you, I get to tear you down because we're teammates and we stand beside each other, and I'm doing this because I love you and I want you to be, you know, I want you to perform, I want us all to perform well. So when you fail me, or when you fail, you know, your performance, you fail all of us, you fail every team. So we hold each other to account, but we do that through very harsh words, through very lethal, aggressive, you know, terminology.
1: That sounds really tough.
0: Mm.
1: A culture where essentially the lines between abusive behavior and intimacy are kind of blurred.
0: Mm-hmm.
1: And here's you in your late teens, in your early 20s, navigating that. How do you tell yourself to keep going?
0: Once again, in those environments, to quit is a weakness. You know, to be vulnerable, to be permeable is a weakness. You have to be impenetrable. If you're not the fastest, strongest, toughest, most resilient, you fail, like you're left behind. You know, you need to be the strongest, the toughest person there, the most aggressive, the most loud, you know, the one who wins, the one who beats everybody else. Like, that's the environment you're in. And I have large issues with that. You know, at the time, once again, you're not aware of that, because that's just, you're in that environment, that's your conditioning. That's what you have to be. You don't know any better, you know, and to fail or to have somebody else better than you, not only costs you, I mean, can cost you your livelihood, because if they're better players than you, you lose your contract, you know, you're out of a job. But it's also losing your status. It's you losing your manhood. When that is your identity and that is your life and that is everything that your entire worth and value as a human being is based upon your athletic performance, and your athletic performance is being the strongest, harshest, toughest, biggest, meanest person. To not be that means you fail as a person. Your worth as a human being is diminished, and your status as a man can be taken from you.
1: Your introduction to the casino shifted pretty quickly to an online betting habit. How were you doing this, and how often were you doing it?
0: When I very first started gambling, which was, straight away at the age of 18, you know, it wasn't a massive issue. I was

0: still, like, it was something that I just did out of, I wouldn't say joy. It was just like it was a pastime, you know. It was sort of like something you did, and it was in control, and my spending was fine. And then slowly and gradually, it just kind of got worse and worse, and it went from being once a month to every weekend to a couple times a week to daily, hourly, minutely.
1: Tell me about the time you bet $400 in one go.
0: That would have been when I can sort of pinpoint my gambling really taking a different, I would say, different tone.
1: Mm.
0: And it was the first time I'd gone into horse ownership, and it was my very first horse that I owned. It was the very first start it was having for me as an owner. And the trainer said, you know, this horse wins. And it was a favourite. You know, it was a favourite. It was an odds-on favourite. And I had $400 on it. And that, to me, like, I remember watching the race with my heart, like, beating. Like, it was, you know, it was like I'd run a marathon. Like, my heart is beating. My breathing short and shallow. And I'm watching this race. And she won by, you know, a country mile. But it was just like, oh, I was so gripped by this fear of, like, I've got $400 on the line. And, you know, for me, I'd been a person who'd bet $20, you know. And that for me was, like, massive. And at that stage, I'd have been 21. I would have been 21 years old, yeah.
1: So if you're out, say, having dinner with friends or something, would it be something that was happening in the background?
0: Absolutely. Once I was, when I was into a deep gambling addiction, I would be gambling at dinners, at weddings, if I was sitting with my family, if I was, you know, sitting with my partner on the couch after dinner, like watching Netflix, I would be gambling.
1: Did you start feeling dependent on other things as well?
0: Yeah, I started really like abusing drugs and alcohol as well. Mm. And it was, I had so much, I was so overwhelmed by how much pain I was in.

0: And because I had no language, I had no tools to process that. I had no tools to, no tools to handle that, and no one to really speak to about that. I just had to find coping mechanisms that would numb me from that, and that would allow me to sort of distance myself from that noise and from that pain.
1: You're an elite athlete at this stage, so you must be earning significant bucks. Mm-hmm. How much were you earning at this stage?
0: Yeah, so I was on $400,000 a year.
1: And what were your main expenses?
0: Rent and groceries. You know, I was earning $400,000 a year, and my expenses were probably the same as most 21-year-olds. So I would say 90% of my income was disposable.
1: And did these things balance up, how much money you were sinking into gambling versus how much money you were earning?
0: Yeah, absolutely. Yeah.
1: And then what did you do to get more money if you needed it? When did that ratio start to change?
0: Yeah, so I would say I was 23 the very first time I kind of lost everything. And that was, you know, it was such a strange time for me, because I was always someone, you know, because I was earning so much money, I always had tens of thousands of dollars in the bank. And then I was 23 years old the very first time, I think in the space of a month, I went from having about $80,000 in my bank to zero.
1: Wow, that's scary.
0: Mm. Yeah.
1: Were you scared?
0: I was terrified, you know. And then by this stage, I was a genuine addict. And now by this time too, I had a mortgage, I had car repayments, I had rent to pay. I had adult bills, you know, I had adult responsibilities, and I just lost all of my money. And to me, I was like, okay, well, the way out of this is to win that money back.
1: So you're already at zero.
0: Mm.
1: Do you go below zero?
0: Yeah, and that's when I start, you know, because I knew, because I'm on $400,000 a year, and we got paid monthly. So you get paid monthly in the NRL. So I was like, okay, well, you know, it's only a week until I get a massive lump sum. So I can borrow, you know, $500,000 off someone, and in a week's time, I'll have, you know, more than enough money to pay them back. So I would start asking friends or my siblings or my parents, and I would come up with a lie. You know, they would always have like this really wonderful, well thought out lie as to why I was on $400,000 a year and yet I needed to borrow money. And I would do a rotation between the people, you know, because I wouldn't be able to go back to the same person a week later. So I would sort of rotate who I was asking for money, and it'd go from like my brother to my sister to my mum and to my partner, and then to like my best mate, and then to another mate, and then to another one of the boys I played footy with. So to all of them, like, I'm only borrowing little amounts of money, or, you know, $500 every 6 weeks sort of thing. So to them, it kind of doesn't, in the beginning, you know, they're just like, oh yeah, like, and I would pay them back too, because I'd get this massive lump sum and then I'd pay them all back. So to them, they're like, oh, you know, he borrowed $500 once every 6 weeks, and then I'm always paid back a couple of weeks later sort of thing.
1: It sounds like no one knew how bad it was except you.
0: Yeah.
1: When did someone else know that it was bad?
0: Yeah, well, when it started getting bad was when I started owing so much that even when I was getting these massive lump sums each month, they weren't enough to cover my debt. You know, I was getting after tax, so each month after tax, I was having like $15,000 land in my bank account, and I would pay everyone back out of that money, and it got to the point where I was paying everyone back, I still owed people. And then this is the start of the month, so I've got 4 weeks or sometimes 5 weeks until I get paid again. Now I still have rent, I still have my mortgage, I still got groceries, I've still got to put fuel in my car, and I'm now back to zero.
1: My guest today is former NRL player and BookTok superstar Luke Bateman. Heads up, in this part of the interview, we're going to be discussing suicide, so go gently with listening. In 2019, you injured your knee, and it meant the end of

0: your career. And one morning after that happened, you found yourself in Newcastle. What happened?
1: Because at this stage too, the drug, like drugs, in my, I'm abusing drugs and alcohol really badly as well, which is also contributing to my debt because drugs and alcohol aren't cheap. And I'm partying or like bendering so much just because it's the only thing, because I'm in so much pain and my life is so, my life is just in such a shamble and just so completely destroyed that I need to numb myself from, I need to escape from the world. And the only way to do that was through drugs and alcohol. And so I was abusing them very heavily at this point. So I went on this massive 3-day bender, and it started in Canberra on a Friday, and I found myself in Newcastle on a Sunday, you know, which is crazy in and of itself, which is psychotic. And I woke up in Newcastle Monday morning, and I was in such a bad way, and I was just, I saw no way out. Like, I was just like, there's no, I'm in so much debt now. My life is so completely and utterly destroyed that the only way out of this that I see is by ending my life.
0: Gee, Luke.
1: And I was, I was in Newcastle, and I was sort of, I sat there thinking to myself, well, I said, well, I can drive back to Canberra. I'm already halfway to Brisbane, and my mum lives in Brisbane, and I need my mum, because my mum is my safe person and my safe place. And I was like, I need my mum. And so I jumped in the car and drove to Brisbane, and I get to my mum's front door and knock on the front door, and mum sort of opens the front door, and mum's just like, you know, bewildered. And she's like, what are you doing here? Like, you live in Canberra, you're not meant to be here. And then I just collapsed and completely broke down, and just said, mum, like, I need help.
0: What did help look like?
1: In the beginning, it was hard in the beginning, because I was quite resistant to help, because I still have this belief of, like, I don't need, like, I can't accept help. You know, I'm this big, strong, tough man, resilient, you know, impenetrable. I can't accept help. I should be able to do this on my own. And being an elite athlete is like, well, I should be able to master this, you know, admitting that I'm fallible, admitting that I can't achieve this thing, admitting that I can't master this thing is something that's so completely foreign to me. I shouldn't need somebody else to help me. I should be able to help myself. But I couldn't help myself because I was an addict, and you literally have no control over what your addiction. So in the beginning, help was, you know, therapy, and mum was doing everything. Because I was still living in Canberra. My mum was like making psychologist appointments for me. Mum was like doing everything. Mum was like, I've researched like hypnotherapy. Like, I booked you in at a hypnotherapist. And mum was like researching everything, ringing people, booking appointments for me, paying for them. Like, mum said, you know, this is your appointment. It's 3 o'clock Wednesday afternoon. It's paid for. Go, please. So in the beginning, sorry to, you know, a long answer to this question, but the help in the beginning was therapy and psychologists and stuff, but I struggled to actually apply what I was learning and what I was working through with these people. And it really took me a long time and a lot of work to be able to actually start to understand and apply those things in my life, because I was starting from zero. And then it got to the point where I knew, because my mum wanted me to go to rehab, and I was really resistant to rehab because I felt so much shame. I was so filled with shame. I still, even at this stage, even though I was getting help, I still wanted to be very secret. You know, I was like, I can't admit that I've got this problem. And so going to rehab, I was like, if I go to rehab, you know, people find out about this, and I can't have anyone find out about this. So, and eventually got to the point where I said, yeah, you know what, I need to go to rehab, and I accept, you know, I'm strong enough and I'm courageous enough to accept that.
0: What did rehab look like?
1: I went into a 28-day detox facility. So I'm in there with hard substance abusers who are detoxing, coming down from their drug. You know, we had people coming in from –

0: like really hard drug use, and it was very confronting, but it was very humbling because I was sitting there, and for me, I was looking at these people who I once would have felt so far removed from and felt probably disdain towards, you know, and then I was sitting there like, these are my people, these are my peers, this is actually the community that I'm a part of.
1: In the years leading up to rehab, reading had slipped out of your life.
0: Mm.
1: When did you start to read again?
0: Yeah, reading slipped out of my life, you know, when addiction really set in, because I didn't have time for reading. All my spare time was spent on my addiction. And reading came back to my life really heavily after rehab, because once I started to change my life, you know, a big thing with addiction recovery is you have to replace you have to change your life, but you have to replace it with something else. You don't just drop addiction. It has to be replaced with other things. So I spent a lot of my time really replacing all the behaviors and triggers and places in my life that I would spend lots of time on, like, you know, like the pub or things like that, like, or going to the races on the weekend or going to nightclubs on the weekend, like all those kinds of places that existed in my life, that my sort of world, that my days revolve within. I had to really replace them. And that's when I started spending a lot of time just at home, and I replaced them with books, because I knew I loved books. I knew I loved reading. And so I had to be busy, because when I wasn't busy, that's when the addiction would slip back in. So I had to try and keep myself occupied with positive things. And that for me was books and reading.
1: What were you reading?
0: Fantasy. And I really fell into a lot of the self-development, spiritual, you know, that kind of space, internal workspace, because that's what I needed. I really needed that information. I really needed those tools. And those books were life-changing for me. And they gave me understanding of myself that I never had. They really gave me the understanding and the capacity to use the tools that I was being given. And that was the place where I was like, okay, this is the tool. This is how I apply it. Those books bridged that gap for me. But I was also reading lots of fantasy, because one, like, fantasy is my deepest passion and joy. So I was sort of switching between fantasy and self-development. And believe me when I say this, there is so much self-help in fantasy.
1: Mm.
0: And there is so much personal growth and awareness and learning and just wonderful things in fictional novels that we can apply to our own life. And it also allowed me to escape, because this was such a difficult period of my life, such a painful, hard period of my life. Fantasy books were my outlet. Fantasy books were my escape. As I said earlier, they were my safe harbor. When the noise of the world was too loud, and believe me, the world was screaming at me at this stage, that was where I went for quiet. That was where I went to find peace. That was where I went to escape. And I could step out of the shoes of Luke Bateman, which were extremely painful shoes to be in, and I could step into the shoes of someone else. And they were my friends, you know, the characters in the book, they were my friends. They supported me. They were the ones who I talked to, and not, you know, obviously in conversation, but they were the ones who showed me the way. And I think a lot in fantasy, you see that journey of, you know, weakness to strength. And that gave me the belief in myself that I could go from being the humble farm boy to the, you know, the master magician.
1: The hero's journey.
0: Yeah, the hero's journey, yeah.
1: Your mum and your stepdad, Donnie, had a suggestion for you when you were ready to relaunch after rehab. What were they suggesting?
0: That wasn't a suggestion. That was a condition, actually. Yeah, that was not, we think this would be a good idea for you. That was, this is what you're doing.
1: An ultimatum.
0: Yeah, that was an ultimatum. Yeah, so when I went to rehab, we sat down and they said, this is what we're doing, and we are paying, you tell us all your debt. You tell us all the credit cards, all the personal loans, all the people you owe money to, all the drug dealers you owe money to. You tell us everything. And we're paying it all off for you. And I also, like, I owed them a lot of money at this stage too. And they said, and then, like, all you owe us everything. And then what you're doing is, when you get out of rehab, you're done with footy, you're done with the city, you're done with everything,

0: or go out west to cut timber with Donnie, and you're working with him until you pass back every dollar that you owe.
1: How much money are we talking about in terms of debt?
0: At that stage, it was probably $200,000.
1: Huh.
0: Mm.
1: And can I ask you, looking back, how much money do you think you lost in total to gambling?
0: In total, I would say if it's not $1 million, it's close to it.
1: Wow, $1 million.
0: Yeah, well, there were 3 years there where I was on $400,000 a year in the NRL and I had no money. I finished that career with nothing and in $200,000 worth of debt. So I really can't put a figure on it, but it's very, very large.
1: What was it like for you returning to your original world, Western Queensland, after this stop off on what seems like another planet?
0: It was the best thing I ever did, because for me, that was like returning home. And I think it was a place where I healed, and it gave me the space to breathe and just not be in places where I was tempted by bad things or bad behaviors or all of the routines that I'd built that revolved around all these really harmful, corrosive environments and behaviors that I was in, that just took me out of them. And then I was back in the country and I was back in like the fresh air. I had no one and nothing but myself. And it was just healing in and of itself.
1: Where are you now in your recovery, Luke?
0: I'm probably about 400 days sober, probably 450 days now. It'd be about like 16 months sober, completely sober. Because even after, after rehab and once I got into recovery, recovery is never a linear journey. I think in the beginning it was one step forward, one step back, and then two steps forward, one step back, three steps forward, one step back. It was always, for about 3 years, I would go 3 months without gambling, 5 months without gambling, 4 months without gambling. Like I was slowly getting better and better and better. And then the very beginning of 2025, I remember I had a relapse, and it was like a little relapse. It wasn't actually that bad. It was just this little relapse. And something in me said, I'm done. I don't know what it was, and I don't know why it took me that long to get to that point. And I just said, I am done. And I just knew it my entire body. And it was the first time in 3 years that I'd said that, and I knew I was telling the truth.
1: Luke, it's been such a pleasure talking to you. Thanks so much for being my guest today on Conversations.
0: No, thank you so much for having me. This has been a real pleasure.
1: Luke Bateman, future published fantasy author and former NRL player. Today's episode was recorded on Gadigal land. The producer was Alice Moldovan. Our executive producer is Eliza Kirsch. I'm Benjamin Law. Thanks for listening.

0: ABC News with Matt Coleman. The chairman of Taylor's Wine says it may have to consider moving out of Australia over proposed tax changes to trusts. The federal government announced earlier this month it would introduce a minimum 30% tax on discretionary trusts from July 2028, with some exceptions. Chairman Mitchell Taylor has told 891 ABC Adelaide that the changes come during an already difficult period for the industry.
1: The reason we have these trusts is so that we can succeed, so that my grandfather passed on to my father, then I can pass on to the next generation. But our Gen 4 now, they're just so confused about it all. They're saying, why bother?
0: US Vice President J.D. Vance says Washington and Tehran still need to work out several sticking points before an agreement on the war in Iran is reached. John O'Wakely has more.
2: US media reports say this tentative deal would extend the ceasefire for 60 days and launch talks on the future of Iran's nuclear program. But Mr. Vance says it's too early to say when or if the two sides would reach an agreement that would also ultimately require the approval of US President Donald Trump. Iran's semi-official Tasnim news agency reports the deal has not been finalized or confirmed. The apparent progress in talks comes as Iranian state media reports that a U.S. aircraft has been struck down over southern Iran. The U.S. military has rejected the claim, saying all its air assets are accounted for.
0: Police are accusing a 41-year-old man of at least 70 fuel thefts over the last 9 months. He's also facing court today accused of dangerous driving in the northern suburbs last night. And a 51-year-old is accused of using trucks to drive off with $8,000 worth of fuel since October. The state government says it's awarded tenders for 6 battery energy storage projects. It says the state's battery storage capacity will grow from 1.1 gigawatts to 2.5 gigawatts. The Energy Minister, Tom Koutsantonis, says the batteries will cover nearly three-quarters of the state's peak demand.
3: Not by gas-fired turbines turning on, but by batteries. We are able to store our sun and our wind in times of low demand, store that energy, and then displace that energy into the grid when we need it at times of high demand.
0: The first vessel in Australia's maritime strategic fleet has been secured about a year after it was due. Political reporter Lexi Jinnowick has more.
4: The federal government has announced large cargo ship, the ANL Kokoda, as the first of up to 12 privately owned, commercially operated, Australian flagged and crewed vessels in its strategic fleet. ANL Kokoda will be used to deliver supplies such as fertiliser and equipment in the event of natural disasters or supply chain disruptions. Infrastructure Minister Catherine King says recent global events have emphasised the importance of Australia having a resilient domestic maritime sector. The government had promised to name the winning tender for the first 3 ships in early 2025, but the deadline was missed.
0: Australian brand Officeworks has laid off dozens of staff in Sydney as it starts to offshore jobs to India and the Philippines. Isabel Rowe reports.
5: Officeworks told staff at its Western Sydney-based customer service centre this week their roles have been made redundant and will be replaced with a customer call centre based in the Philippines' capital, Manila. The company is also planning to shift hundreds of white-collar support jobs based in Sydney and Melbourne to India over coming months. Many of the jobs advertised in India focus on building the AI systems Officeworks says it needs to improve its business. In a statement, a spokeswoman for Officeworks says rising costs meant it needed to shift strategy to keep prices low for customers.
0: The exodus from the Adelaide United women's team continues with popular South Australian Isabel Hodgson on her way out. She played 120 games across 11 seasons and scored 10 goals. Zoe Toland and Kate Bowler have also gone. The big changes come despite the Reds making the A-League women's finals. Australia's Cameron Smith is 2 shots off the lead after the first round of the LIV Golf Tournament in Korea. Smith fired 4 birdies in a 3-under-par round of 67 to sit in a tie for 7th. Charles Howell III, Scott Vincent and Bryson DeChambeau sit in a tie for 1st. South Australia's weather, Renmark partly cloudy 18, Mount Gambier showers developing 16, Port Lincoln showers 19, Port Pirie a possible shower 20. Adelaide showers increasing, a top of 19 degrees, currently 15. Tomorrow showers 17, Sunday a shower or 2, 17, Monday showers 21. Tuesday showers 19, Wednesday showers 18 and Thursday showers also 18. ABC News.

0: Good afternoon. Welcome to The World Today. I'm Andy Park, coming to you from Gadigal Land in Sydney. Nice to be with you. This Friday, dark, dirty, deep and dangerous. What cave divers are up against in an underwater cave rescue in Laos. And the Outback schools tempting students in with hot lunches and lifts to school to boost attendance.
1: To school every day.
2: That takes a bit of the financial burden of raising a child off our families as well, and

0: an agreement nonetheless. US and Iranian negotiators have reached a deal to extend the ceasefire in the war by 60 days. But that's yet to be signed by either the US President, Donald Trump, or Iran's supreme leader. The deal would see the reopening of the Strait of Hormuz, but the proposed deal appears to kick discussions about Iran's nuclear program down the track, as Rachel Mealy reports.
1: Close, but no cigar. US Vice President J.D. Vance says a peace deal between the US and Iran hasn't yet been agreed.
2: We're not there yet, but we're very close. We're going to keep on working at it.
1: It's believed the deal would extend the ceasefire by another 60 days and trigger more talks on the future of Iran's nuclear program. J.D. Vance says if the deal is signed, the Strait of Hormuz, a critical shipping corridor in the global oil trade, would reopen.
2: If you look at what we've already accomplished here, assuming that we're able to get to a final agreement here, we're reopening the Straits of Hormuz. We've already decimated their conventional military, and we're in a position where we could substantially set back their nuclear program, not just during the term of this president, but over the long term. That's a very, very good thing for the American people.
1: There's no official word from Iran's leaders, but the country's Tasnim news agency reported the deal had not been finalised or confirmed. US Treasury Secretary Scott Bessent says petrol prices could fall quickly if the strait reopens.
3: There are almost 2,000 ships waiting to come out of the Gulf. And I think the oil market is going to be very well supplied on the other side of this, and that we could see prices come down very quickly. We saw the UAE leave OPEC. So I would expect on the other side of this that gasoline prices will follow.
1: Since the initial ceasefire was reached in early April, President Donald Trump has suggested a number of times that a deal to extend it was close. Scott Bessent has urged caution this time around.
3: Again, it's always a mistake to get out ahead of the president, so it is all going to be the president's decision. I think that we can see that the president very clearly stated his open the strait, highly enriched uranium, no nuclear program.
1: In Lebanon, Israel has expanded its offensive, striking Beirut for the first time in a number of weeks. That follows the Israeli Defense Force yesterday issuing an evacuation order for southern Lebanon. A video posted on social media overnight shows the moment a building in Tyre, Lebanon's fourth largest city, was struck by a missile. The United Nations says it's deeply concerned by the escalation. Spokesperson Stefan Dujarric.
4: We reiterate that civilians and civilian infrastructure must never be targeted. We condemn the loss of civilian life.
1: Dr. Firas Abiad is the former National Health Minister of Lebanon. He's now a surgeon at the American University of Beirut Medical Center.
5: Well, the situation has been worsening in the sense that we are seeing more and more raids from Israel, whether it is on civilians, whether it is on also more evacuation orders for people to leave. And now this is affecting the two large cities in the southern Lebanon, Tyre and Nabati.
0: That's Dr. Firas Abiad, the former National Health Minister of Lebanon, now a surgeon at the American University of Beirut Medical Center. Rachel Mealy reporting there. Well, the underground tunnel systems in Laos, in which five people are trapped, are notoriously tight, sometimes only 58 centimeters wide, forcing you to crawl on toes and fingertips with opaque, coffee-colored water lapping against man-made clay mud walls. An international extraction team has been recruited with divers who are slim, hard-headed and weighing less than 70 or 60 kilograms. South Australian man Josh Richards is one of them.
6: Realistically, I'm being pulled into this partly because of my experience, partly because of my size. I'm not a big guy at all, and I have a reputation for being able to squeeze into very small, deeply unpleasant underwater places. And that's kind of what we're dealing with in Laos.
0: As preparations for the mission to rescue the five and search for any others begins, what conditions, what complications will divers like Josh face? Well, Damien Bishop is the South Australian representative for the Australian Cave Divers Association, himself a cave diving instructor involved with rescue training. He joins me now. Damien, I mean, you have the lack of oxygen, the lack of light, a lack of space, a lack of visibility. What are the biggest concerns? You know,

0: rescue mission like this one?
1: Well, I would say that the biggest risk really is the no visibility, not being able to find your way in or the way out, getting lost, that sort of stuff. That then brings more challenges, the lack of air, just sort of snowballs from there. Generally, when you're cave diving, you like to start in nice clear water and it might end up muddy, but starting the dive in muddy conditions puts you behind the eight ball, so to speak.
0: You trained under Richard Harris. He, of course, played a crucial role in the Thai cave rescue in 2018. His program is called SROP, or Search Recovery Operation Program. What sorts of things did you learn from his teaching that might apply to this case?
1: Probably one of the biggest takeaway messages is preparation. Don't rush a rescue. Don't rush your dive. In this program, we were looking at more logistically challenging caves in that scenario. You want to be prepared before you go for the dive and then prepared to enact the rescue. You want to make sure you've got everything lined up. You've got the right people, the right equipment, because you often sort of get one shot at it.
0: And managing your stress levels must be such a huge part of not only rescue diving, but cave rescue diving, because, of course, you burn through oxygen when you're stressed. I mean, how important is managing your own state of mind?
1: Absolutely. The biggest thing that will kill you down there is running out of air. If you don't have enough air, you can't breathe. You will eventually die. When you're stressed, when you panic, your breathing rate, of course, is much higher than normal. So you're going to chew through your air a lot quicker and a lot faster. During the courses that we run, we try to simulate stressful conditions so that it gives the students a taste of what stressful conditions are like, so that they can remember that, you know, they are going to get out, things are going to get better, and also teaching them to learn to stop, think, and act, just getting your breathing under control. As long as you've got gas in your tanks, you're fine.
0: A lot of the diving you've done out on the Nullarbor, for example, is done in rock caves. These Laos tunnels are often man-made. They're gold mining tunnels dug through clay and dirt. What safety concerns does that pose?
1: I can imagine that the tunnels themselves may not be as robust as rock. The rock tunnels we dive in Australia, Nullarbor and Mount Gambier regions predominantly, are quite robust, the sides, the roof. Anything man-made, there is a risk, especially when it's just dug into dirt, there is a risk of collapse.
0: Of course, rescue missions like these can be deadly. We saw that in the 2018 Thai cave rescue. A very experienced Thai military diver died during that rescue mission itself. So how do you feel that these rescuers be feeling heading into this rescue in the Laos tunnel system?
1: They're going to be apprehensive, I could imagine. They're going to an environment that's not terribly hospitable, but I assume the guys that are going over are well trained. They hopefully can separate their stresses and put it to one side and just focus on getting the job done safely and efficiently.
0: Cave Diving Association of Australia's South Australia representative and cave diving instructor, Damien Bishop, thanks so much for your time.
1: Thank you.
0: Yeah, and thanks for listening to The World Today on ABC Radio across Australia and on ABC Listen. Subscribe to the podcast for all our stories. Just search for The World Today. Most Australians take the occasional social outing pretty much for granted. But for those living with disability, the chance to mingle with others and be part of a wider community can be life-changing. But that's about to get harder with cuts to social activities funded through the National Disability Insurance Scheme. New government modelling of cuts showing the impact is likely to fall most heavily on Australians with Down syndrome, psychosocial disability and visual impairment. Nick Grimm has the story.
2: Brisbane woman Ella Coyle likes to keep herself busy. Whether she's preparing meals at home, spending quality time with her mum, or getting out and about, the 35-year-old doesn't let Down syndrome and autism get in the way of enjoying life.
3: Too many kisses.
2: As mum Meredith Coyle explains.
4: She has very little language, but she's very practical in other ways. She lives on her own with support. She cooks, she shops, she goes to the gym, she volunteers at a food drive. She does drama. She is determinedly independent.
2: But for Ella Coyle, it all relies on support she receives through the National Disability Insurance Scheme.
4: You know, she's part of the community. She is fully engaged with the community. And if she did not have the NDIS, she would be at home sitting in front of the TV doing nothing. This has given her the best life.
2: That could be all about to change. Budget cuts and tougher eligibility rules are predicted to see close to a quarter of a million Australians lose their access to the NDIS as the federal government attempts to rein in the ballooning cost. But modelling prepared by the government's Office of Impact Analysis shows how some program cuts will hit certain groups more heavily than others, with Australians with Down syndrome, psychosocial disability and visual impairment most likely to be adversely affected by reduced support for activities covered by what's known as social, civic and community participation budgets.
3: Seeing the government admit the extent to which these changes are going to impact particular cohorts is really confronting.
2: Skye Kokoski-Moore is the Chief Executive Officer of Children and Young People with Disability Australia.
3: When we see that people with Down syndrome and people that are vision impaired or that people with psychosocial disability are going to be particularly hit hard, it really just shows just how devastating these changes are going to be.
5: This is wrong. This will lead to isolation. This will lead to loneliness.
2: That's Greens Senator Jordan Steele-John, the party spokesperson for disability and the NDIS. He denies taxpayer funds are being misused by scheme participants.
5: Well, let's be really clear. The NDIS does not fund social activities. What it does is it funds the supports that disabled people need to be able to engage in social activities.
2: The federal government says it's determined to tackle the blowout in the cost of the NDIS to ensure it remains sustainable, and that social and community participation spending is being returned to 2023 levels through reduced budget allocations of up to 50%. However, a spokesperson for NDIS Minister Senator Jenny McAllister has told the ABC other funding for daily living activities critical to a person's health and well-being, such as toileting, showering, meal preparation and household tasks like cleaning, can be used flexibly across funding categories, which the government estimates will reduce the impact of the cuts to around 25%.
6: I'm going to come in for another cuddle.
2: And while there's no denying Ella Coyle adores her mum's company, Meredith Coyle now fears her daughter could lose access to everything else she loves.
4: Without that funding and without the support for her to get into the community, she will miss out on all of the positive parts of her life. So everything would be impacted. Her life would be so much less rich.
0: That's Mother Meredith Coyle, Nick Grimm, with that report. Well, if you're listening in the car to this right now, I hope the traffic gods are being kind to you. Unlike commuters in Melbourne's booming outer north, the population there has exploded in the past 10 years, but the roads haven't kept pace, meaning people are often stuck in their cars for up to an hour just to get out of their housing estate. There was money in the federal budget for some road upgrades, but as Margaret Paul reports, experts say it's a common story in the outer suburbs across the country.
7: It's the morning peak in Melbourne's outer north, and Tuche Gedig has just dropped her daughter at childcare. The drive from her house should take a few minutes, but on weekdays that journey can blow out to beyond an hour due to massive bottlenecks when leaving her housing estate.
8: Honestly, it's really hard. I live literally 2 minutes away and I bring my daughter to this childcare. I come here in an hour and 15 minutes. It's always backed up here.
7: The population of Kalkallo has boomed from just 100 people 10 years ago to more than 10,000 now. According to the local council, traffic volumes on Donnybrook Road have skyrocketed from nearly 4,000 vehicles a day in 2017 to more than 35,000 vehicles a day. The traffic moves so slowly in the morning peak, I can interview people through the windows of their cars while they wait to move on.
9: How long does it take you to get the kids to school?
10: Depends what time we leave, but usually about an hour.
9: An hour?
10: An hour.
9: And how long would it take if there was no traffic?
10: Probably like 10 minutes.
11: It's almost impossible to go out.
12: Right, so you've got a bottleneck of people
11: trying to get out with one entry, one exit.
7: The federal budget included $37 million to upgrade Donnybrook Road, including a second bridge over the busy Hume Freeway. Along with $7 million from the Victorian government, the plan is to duplicate part of the road and add in footpaths. The Deputy Mayor of Hume City Council, Ali Watson, lives in Kalkallo and says things are happening, but not fast enough.
12: We need to see shovels in the ground. We need to see things happening.
7: It's not the only outer suburban neighbourhood where the infrastructure isn't keeping up with population growth.
13: It is happening every day in every outer metropolitan growth council in every Australian state.
7: Bronwyn Clark is the chief executive of the National Growth Areas Alliance. She says outer suburbs are home for more than 6 million people in Australia, about 22% of the population. But a lack of coordination means the infrastructure isn't always there when they move in.
13: At the moment, with the housing accord and this housing crisis, we're looking only at a house. People need more than a house. Economies need more than people living in houses.
7: She welcomes a $2 billion local infrastructure fund in the federal budget, but says outer suburbs should be treated differently to the rest of cities.
13: We actually need to classify outer suburban areas as growth zones. They need different treatment. They need different investment.
7: A spokesperson for the Federal Infrastructure Minister, Catherine King, pointed to the $1 billion fund for suburban roads in Victoria.
0: Margaret Paul reporting there. All Australians at the Al Roj camp in Syria, bar one woman and child, have now returned, the last group of arrivals touching down earlier this week. But the Yazidi communities of regional New South Wales say their arrival has sparked fear amongst the former refugees. After many fled Iraq to escape violence from the ISIS terrorist group the returning families were linked with. Justina Basta has the story.
14: When Yazidi woman Amira Ali heard the news an ISIS-linked cohort would be arriving in the country earlier this month, she was taken back to the moment she was abducted from her home in Iraq by ISIS forces when she was 10 years old.
15: I was held in ISIS captivity with my mom and my siblings for about 9 months.
14: She says as someone who was forced into sexual slavery, the news has been re-traumatising for her, despite now living in Armidale.
15: We are suffering. It's very hard news for all survivors.
14: And she's not the only one feeling that way. Shilan Kodeda says the return of ISIS-linked women and children has shaken her sense of safety for the first time since she moved to Wagga Wagga a decade ago, after her family fled violence from ISIS forces entering their village.
15: I'm proud to call myself as an Australian, but like passing these years, I was feeling safe. I knew like I would be safe as well, but until these ISIS groups came, it's changed. I feel unsafe now.
14: The Yazidi community, which experienced a genocide at the hands of ISIS forces in 2014, have expressed growing fears at the arrival of the cohort. The Australian Federal Police hosted an information session in Wagga Wagga earlier this week in an attempt to alleviate these fears. But Ms. Cordeda says the community is still feeling on edge. More than 60 members of the community attended, some of whom are survivors.
15: Some people, they had to leave early because they were feeling anxious and they feel unsupported. One of the survivors also collapsed and had a seizure during the meeting and they had to take her to hospital.
14: The AFP told the ABC its community liaison teams will continue working with communities, but it's unclear whether there will be more sessions tailored for the Yazidi community. Alison Reid works for STARTS, a support service for people who have suffered torture and trauma, and she says there's been more demand from the Yazidi community in the past few weeks, as many feel the safety barrier provided by distance has now been unveiled.
16: It's a trigger for past trauma. We've seen an uptake in people wanting to access our specialised counselling services and our support groups.
14: Terrorism expert from Deakin University, Dr. Josh Roos, says the ISIS-linked citizens should be able to return to Australia. But it's important security threats are not underestimated.
17: On the one hand, these are people who have come from 10 years of imprisonment, who are coming back to Australia. These are not necessarily armed, trained fighters. You know, for the most part, the language coming from at least some of them has been about getting back to Australia and raising their children here.
14: And he says the Yazidi community will need extra care during this period.
17: Ultimately, what the government would be well advised to do would be to ensure that known people from New Zealand refugee communities are not only supported through this very difficult and challenging time for them with psychological support and so on, but potentially if there's any possibility of keeping them apart, ensure that they're not going to at least cross over into that would be ideal.
0: Deakin University terrorism

0: Inspector Jeremy to the children, doubles as the bus driver. He does 2 bus runs every morning to get students through the gate.
1: Kids might be in the shower still or getting their hair done or can't find a shoe.
0: Both schools run a breakfast program, and Myla is one of the students loving the addition of avocado to the menu.
2: And you can just grab some, like, yogurt, toast, you can add jam, Vegemite, avocado.
0: The principals say the free food initiative helps boost attendance. And they're not the only schools reporting improved results. The New South Wales government says separate data from Food Bank shows that 80% of schools in New South Wales report an increase in attendance when a breakfast program is run.
2: It's just been amazing that lots of kids come to school. I mean, maybe not just for the breakfast, but also for their education and to see their friends.
3: I love playing and I love learning and I love coming to school every day.
0: Statistics show about a third of students here don't make it to class every day, with an average attendance of under 65% at both the Wilcannia schools in semester one last year, well under the annual New South Wales state average of 88%. Data also shows the students in Wilcannia face more socio-educational disadvantages than nearly every other school in Australia. Factors including sorry business, overcrowded housing, and having to travel hours for more affordable groceries with their parents are among the reasons some kids don't make it to school. Here's Wilcannia Central School's acting principal, Samuel Damon.
4: And then we do a cooked lunch most days. On the day we don't have a cooked hot lunch, we do sandwiches. So we're doing sandwiches today, and that was the fabulous Auntie Dicey who jumped on the call there. So that takes a bit of the financial burden of raising a child off our families as well.
0: Proud Barkindjee woman Casey Harris works as an Aboriginal education officer and says she loves supporting the kids.
5: If something's going wrong, they'll have a little yarn with us and we'll just tell them to keep going. And our little saying is, they're strong, smart and deadly.
0: In Wilcannia, hope lies in the classroom and on country. And the community is working together to ensure every child gets a shot at a good education.
6: Brianna Fiore reporting there. And that's all from the World Today team this week. The program's supervising producer is Alison Chow. Today's associate producer is Tanya Dendrinos. And technical production by Joram Toth and Nick Drakoulis. I'll be back at the same time on Monday. I'm Andy Park, and ABC Sydney local radio listeners, stand by now for a celebration of the life of our friend and colleague, James Valentine, live from Sydney Town Hall.

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1: And it would be fair to assume if someone rocks up with two or three water meters and the question's asked, where'd you get that?
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3: Getting texts on this. Pedro in Port Lincoln says, I cannot believe how many artists stuff up the national anthem. Even Mark Taylor from State Opera South Australia says it's a complicated song. The vocal range is huge. You have to be able to get the emotion in. There are long periods of saying one word in. Joyful. You know, there's a lot going on. They should have asked me.
0: Joe Laverty.
3: Graham, our sound guy, had fun with that. Thank you so much, Graham. 12:30 on 891 ABC Adelaide. Wonderful to be with you on a Friday. No singing from me today. And it seems like there might be not as much singing in America at the moment. America is celebrating 250 years since their Declaration of Independence. It's a big deal. Oh, they have the biggest party planned, the Great American State Fair. It describes it as a once-in-a-generation celebration featuring live music, carnival rides, and the biggest, boldest state fair in the country. And it all sounds great, doesn't it? Except for the live music bit, where half of the featured performers have pulled out. New York Magazine writes, Trump's Great American State Fair is running out of acts. You're going to hear from the ABC's John Barron from Planet America. He's going to be with you a little later. He's following this very closely. Why is it all falling? It's just going belly up in the worst possible way. What's going on? You'll find out very shortly.

0: But it did lead us to conversations around our own great party fails. And we've all had one. We've all had one. So those parties that have such great expectations, but for whatever reason, they ended up in a flop. Something went horribly wrong. A disaster. Or maybe you didn't even make it. Maybe you had expectation you were going to travel to your best friend's birthday on the other side of the world and travel got in the way and you never actually made it. It was a big expectation and an equally large flop. Once, I've got so many birthday party fail stories for you. Once I had a combined birthday party with my housemate. I was in my later 20s. She was in her early 20s when we roughly have the same birthday. So we said, let's have a joint birthday. We have some of the same friends. She ended up going and having pre-drinks somewhere else. And the whole party went with her. And they were absolutely smashed by the time they got to my bit more civilized party. That's what I was thinking. And it was just a wreck. Anyway, I never did another joint birthday party after that. Another example, my best friend's birthday party. Our other best friend's husband got so drunk, he got kicked out of the party. But he was that kind of drunk where he got kicked out and he did everything he could to get back in. So we actually put him in a taxi and said goodbye and hoped that would be the last we saw of him. But he actually got in another taxi almost immediately and through the front doors. I'm back! Drunker than before. Revealing to the entire party that he and his wife, my best friend, were breaking up. It was a downer. It was a bad, bad night. So looking for your party fail stories tonight on 0467 922 891. And in half an hour from now, the News of the Week quiz. Plenty of big news stories to go through. Have you been paying attention? We will find out. The tunes I've selected for you, I think, are pretty good for a Friday. See what you reckon.
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1: 25 to 1. Mixed listening in Elizabeth Park. We're just playing a little bit of talking about the national anthem, which was played at the State of Origin, and lots of people saying, "Oh, that's just woeful." The poor singer, Mick from Elizabeth Park. Do you know the national anthem? Do you belt it out from time to time, Mick?
2: Well, not quite vocally, because I'm a terrible singer, but I can play it on guitar and I can do it a la Jimi Hendrix.
1: Oh.
2: And it's really easy to play. It's really easy to play it in key of E. And, Joe, but I can't do it live on radio. You're going to have to pay me to come in and do it.
1: Well, I can invite you to come in and do it. I don't have it. We've got no money.
2: I'm quite happy to do that.
1: And
2: with the distortion, yes. Yes, I'm quite happy to do that. And it's easy. And even beginners can do it if they're shown the right tricks and all that sort of thing. Because I'm not a very good guitarist. I've only been playing for 48 years.
1: Uh-huh.
2: And I still am learning new things every single day. But it's the Australian National Anthem. I don't know that I could sing it, but I can play it on guitar a la Jimi Hendrix, and I can show anyone how to do it.
1: Well, I'm going to put you back on hold because Stephen, who is in charge of the program, just gave me a big thumbs up for you, Mick. I'm going to put you back on hold and we'll arrange that, okay? I'd love to hear the Jimi Hendrix style Australian National
2: Anthem.
1: Good on you, Joe. See you later. Thanks, Mick. And Mick and Elizabeth Park. It's 25 to 1. And if that doesn't get your attention, this will. You may have heard the news and seen the trailer this week announcing the next cinematic outing for Star Wars. The first Star Wars. And you may think, wait, I've seen the first Star Wars. But unless you were actually there in 1977, no. You have not really seen the first Star Wars. Star Wars 1977, the version, is coming back to cinemas in February for its 50th anniversary. Yes, we are talking about something that's happening in February, in May the year before. That's how big a deal it is. It has not been shown in this form since George Lucas started tinkering with it. Tinkering with everything, really, I suppose. Now, Andrew is in Warradale. He is a mega Star Wars fan. You may recall we spoke to him at Christmas time with his Star Wars light display. Have you seen the original 1977 version, Andrew?
3: I have indeed, yes. Yeah, thanks for having me. I remember it quite fondly, actually.
1: Oh, tell me about your memories. Were you actually there in 1977 in the cinema?
3: Well, I saw it a handful of years later, just because of my age. I saw it just before I saw Empire Strikes Back in 1980, but it was still the original cut back then. And I remember being a wide-eyed sort of six-year-old that was just blown away by that opening scene and all what came afterwards. It was just amazing.
1: All right, so I've seen Star Wars. I'm not a mega fan. Stephen is, and he was giving thumbs up. He can confirm you have seen the original, so you two are on the same page. Explain to me and others who quite like Star Wars but we're not full nerds why this is different to the one that most other people will have watched.
3: Yeah, so what people would have seen now is a version of what actually got retitled as A New Hope. So Episode 4, A New Hope, because when it first came out, it was just called Star Wars. And the New Hope version, George Lucas started to put in sort of computer and sort of graphics and special effects that he felt that when he made the film the first time that he wanted to add those story elements but wasn't able to due to the technology. And so he was one of the drivers to develop this type of computer graphics, and then he started to put that in the films. But I think what that meant to the people that saw the original was that it sort of took away the nuance of your what your mind did with the film. You know, it took your imagination, took you through those fantastic creatures and amazing machines, and you didn't need the computer graphics to sort of help you on that journey.
1: Mm. Do you reckon it sort of, it erodes the experience when you make it too obvious what the filmmakers are trying to portray rather than letting your imagination do the work, Andrew?
3: It does a little bit, and I think you see in a lot of the films these days suffer from, you know, sort of depending too much on the special effects. Whereas, you know, when Star Wars came out the first time, the thing that really sort of grabbed you was, as well as it being so fantastical, was the story. You engaged with the story, and you didn't need the special effects to sort of grip you. The story was the thing that really got you. And so I think, yeah, these days you can get a bit of a shallow sort of feel of films if it's just all sort of action and special effects.
1: Mm, it's like a big sugar hit with everything put in colour and in all its glory with extra special effects and whatever else. It's amazing to see, but it doesn't feel quite as good, I find. I've got a text here that says, I was there in 1977 and Arthur's in Windsor Gardens. Hi, Arthur.
4: Hello, Joe. I first saw the film in 77.
1: Yes.
4: And I saw it at the old Regent Theatre in Rundle Mall.
1: Do you remember the lead-up? What was it like going, I'm going to see this new film called Star Wars? Did you have expectations? Did you know what you were getting in for?
4: No, I knew it was a science fiction.
1: Yes.
4: And watching that ship come across the screen.
1: Yes.
4: Yeah, it was fantastic.
1: Yeah. So you've seen the original 1977. How do you feel about all the subsequent films and little tinkering at the edges here and there?
4: I've seen the first three they did. Right?
1: Mm-hmm.
4: When they go, you know, the backstory of it all.
1: Yeah.
4: I prefer the first three, though, they ever did.
1: Good on you, Andrew. Arthur, sorry.

0: Thank you. On 0467922891, this says, "I'm so annoyed. Lucas vandalized the original film, the one I saw at Cadena Drive all those years ago." And you're hearing here from Andrew in Warradale. You know him. He's a mega fan. He had his Christmas light Star Wars display, which everybody at the time just absolutely loved. And Andrew, do you think that the 1977 version will surprise people who haven't seen the actual original Star Wars?
1: Yeah, I think so. I mean, I think it has an authenticity to it that people might not, be used to. And I feel that the emotion that will surround it from those that did see the original cut will sort of bring everyone else along for this journey. So I think it will be a very special event.
0: And how much does the original version actually matter in the scheme of things?
1: Yeah, so I think for it really takes the whole storyline back to the roots, the thing that sparked off that phenomenon back then in 1977. So I think knowing where the story that has been, taken a lot further now, where it came from, really then does help you sort of put everything in the context and gives it all a bit more meaning.
0: Can I ask you, do you know about the version being selected for preservation in the United States Film Registry by the Library of Congress in 1989 and what happened there?
1: I don't know, sorry, I don't know about that, but I know that there has been a lot of it has become such an epic thing, the way that George, it really did mark the George Lucas rewriting the way that cinema was sort of presented, so.
0: It's good to speak with you on this, Andrew. Are you going to be doing a Star Wars theme again this year for Christmas?
1: I will be, yeah, absolutely. And the really special thing for me with this release is, funnily enough, it comes out on my birthday. So
0: Oh,
1: yeah,
0: okay.
1: I think it was meant to be.
0: Indeed. Maybe can you do your Christmas effects so it's exactly like 1977? It's a bit more lo-fi. People have to really use their imagination more.
1: Yeah, I'll give it a go for sure.
0: Thank you. See you later. That
1: See
0: is
1: ya.
0: Andrew in Warradale. We'll be catching up with you closer to Christmas time as well when we're talking about your display. So, just so you know, I do not know off the top of my head about the United States National Film Registry by the Library of Congress in 1989, trying to make it, preserve it. You know who does know? Stephen knows all about it. And he said George Lucas instead offered only altered versions. So you're telling me, Stephen, that they wanted to preserve it and Lucas wouldn't actually give it over? So they still don't have it? Oh, wow. So that's why, if you haven't seen it, if you didn't see it in 1977, you have never seen it. Oh, okay. Now I am. I think I'll go. I think I'll go to that. Stephen's saying, you and me. All right, yeah. Put it in your diary. We're going. 12:45 on 891 ABC Adelaide. This is your afternoon's program. Sarah from Robertstown, I got your text message. It's very, I won't read it out. I'll get a swell head, but I got that. Thank you very much. So we have something pretty cool coming up for you. If you're into your heirlooms, the things that you've collected and held on to for all of this time, maybe you're looking at something that you've inherited and you're wondering if maybe this is actually worth a fortune. Not that you'd ever sell it, or maybe you would sell it. It's part of South Australia's History Festival, the 8th annual Antiques Roadshow by the City of Charles Sturt, and the potential fortune assessed by Lachlan Marshall for auction rooms. Well, Lachlan is going to be with you a little later on 891 ABC Adelaide. I hope you can stay with me for that.

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3: We just had Tupperware.
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3: I wonder.
2: You're the people you are.
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0: Going to the original Star Wars. This one says, Star Wars on the big screen at Peterborough Drive-In was the best. Peter in Murray Bridge says, I saw the original in Adelaide. I also have the soundtrack on double vinyl LO Records performed by the London Symphony Orchestra, March 5 to 6, 1977, says Peter in Murray Bridge. That is gold. And Angela, you've seen the original Star Wars 1977 as well, Angela. Tell me your memories.
5: Oh, yes, most definitely, Joe. I'm that old.
0: Well, you're that young that you were there in 1977. Oh, did you see it at the cinema then?
5: Yes, I did. And I took my... I only had the two children then, not four.
0: Mm-hmm.
5: All their friends were going to see it. It was school holidays. And so we went... And that was my one and only trip to Macca's as well.
0: You've never been back since?
5: Oh, God, no. I don't know how people can eat that crap. Yeah. Am I allowed to say
0: yes,
5: that?
0: Yes, you are. You're Angela. You can do whatever you want. So you've gone to the cinema. You've one and only time you've gone to the fast food outlet with the big arches. And what did you and the kids think of Star Wars in 1977?
5: Oh, we were absolutely gobsmacked. Our eyes did not leave the screen for even a bit of a second. And when we walked out, and everybody's eyes were the same, they were huge because we couldn't believe it. I mean, you know, man had landed on the moon and it was absolutely incredible. And then this wonderful movie came out. And, I mean, back then, it was all about the story. And the story was so incredible to us. Mm. And it really sucked you in and the acting was so good. I will never forget Harrison Ford.
0: Yes.
5: Because of that role.
0: Yes, the ladies do say that, Angela.
5: Yes, and his co-pilot, the wonderful Wookiee.
0: Yep.
5: He was really good, and they all played their roles so well, and the story was... It just made all that outer space come to life.
0: And do your kids today, do they remember it, Angela?
5: Unfortunately, they don't keep in touch with me. Once the money ran out, that was it. But I think they would probably still have really good memories of it. But nowadays, it's just all special effects and the story gets lost.
0: Well, I imagine, Angela, that when they see that it's coming back, the original 1977, they'll probably be sharing the same fond memories that you are. At 8 minutes away from the news on ABC Adelaide, this says, for producer Stephen, a fellow Star Wars nerd, a picky of my favourite Star Wars merch, an original satchel. And I'm looking forward to February, says this text. And so you've had that original satchel from 1977. Are you for real? It looks like it is in pristine condition, like you, for the last however many decades that is, have not even worn it. Well done for keeping it so in such good condition. 7 minutes away from the latest in the news on ABC Adelaide, I'm Joe Laverty. Let's have a look at some of those things that you have in your possession, which might be more than sentimental value. They could be worth a pretty penny. That old pocket watch you've had in your dresser drawer for so many years. The Art Deco vase that stands proudly on your mantelpiece beside the photo of your great-grandparents. Today, Lockie Marshall from the auction rooms is going to cast an educated gaze over items of, well, great sentimental value, certainly, but maybe even financial value. From jewellery to furniture to books and decorative objects for the 8th Antique Roadshow by the City of Charles Sturt. And Lockie's with you now. The event is actually sold out, Lockie, which goes to show just how popular these kinds of events are. So are you seeing them grow and grow in popularity, Lockie?
6: The Charles Sturt one certainly has. I've been doing these sort of things for charity for probably 20 years, and they wax and wane a bit, but Charles Sturt really seemed to have a group of followers who are interested and engaged.
0: All right. So how is it going to go? Tell me all about it.
6: So essentially we've got 40-odd pre-logged photograph groups that have been sent in. So we've got a slideshow that we run through. In the past, I've done these things just live at a table, but we got hit with COVID with the first Charles Sturt one, and the model has continued through. So we'll run through the slideshow. I'll give some detail on the things that have been submitted, some pricing and some reasons for why it may be more or less than people anticipate. And then we usually have some people turn up with some extras that I'll have a look at the end of the event.
0: So you've already got all the items on slideshow. Is there anything that stands out?
6: We haven't got anything that's massive stand out in this particular run. There are a couple of interesting things. There's a wicker automobile picnic set that I haven't spoken to the owner of yet, but he said was taken to World War One, which is a bit interesting. Some ladies apparently flew down from Brisbane yesterday thinking this was the actual Antique Roadshow. They were about to be sorely disappointed.
0: Oh.
6: They sent through a photograph of a cameo brooch, which we sell hundreds of, but this one's particularly unusual because it's got a period carving of a gentleman's portrait on it rather than sort of the standard classical scenes and women that you see on them. So I've never actually seen one, so that's a little bit of an unusual item.
0: So in all your time of doing this sort of stuff, Lockie, what item sticks out in your mind?
6: Look, we've sold everything from sort of Aston Martins through to, you know, fridges and washing machines, but we did sell from the Charles Sturt connection a couple of years ago a really significant collection of 19th and 20th century cricketing autographs were bought in by a local family, and we ended up selling the collection for probably nudging $30,000.
0: Oh my gosh.
6: The best album bought over 20 and ended up going back to the UK. So, yeah, we have had some significant things come out of afternoons where we didn't really expect to see them.
0: Well, it's good to know that it's sold out. Lockie Marshall from the auction rooms for the Antique Roadshow, not the Antiques Roadshow that you see on the ABC, and that's for the city of Charles Sturt. A few minutes away from the latest in the news. After that, the News of the Week quiz. Can you get 100% right?

0: is ABC Adelaide. Your news is just around the corner. And then after that, our News of the Week quiz. And gosh, there have been some big stories this week. So some of the stories in our little patch have gone right across Australia, including that story about dogs having no cafe access in Harndorf with complaints about the one cafe that would let it in, let dogs in, being told no more dogs, thank you very much. That went right around Australia. Another big news story, of course, was the tunnel boring machines getting blessed and named after suffragists. The Pope's Magnifica Humanitas. And as of today, that 891 Sonia and Jules have been awarded Best Radio Breakfast Show in all the land. What will make the News of the Week quiz?
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3: ABC News with Isabella Carboni. Good afternoon. The South Australian government is defending its record health spend this financial year, which has created a budget blowout of about $700 million. $9.9 billion was budgeted for health in the 2025-26 financial year, but the total spend came in at $10.7 billion. SA Treasurer Tom Koutsantonis says the health system is meeting the state's demands.
4: Rather than see that figure as something to be worried about, I celebrate it. What it shows is that we're able to offer South Australians the world's best healthcare, and we're able to do so and provide budget surpluses and still have the lowest tax effort on the mainland.
3: The chairman of Taylor's Wines says it may have to consider moving out of Australia over proposed tax changes to trusts. The federal government announced earlier this month that it will introduce a minimum 30% tax on discretionary trusts from July 2028, with some exceptions. Chairman Mitchell Taylor has told 891 ABC Adelaide that the changes come during an already difficult period for the wine industry.
5: The reason we have these trusts is so that we can succeed, so that my grandfather passed on to my father, then I can pass on to the next generation. But our Gen 4 now, they're just so confused about it all. They're saying, why bother?
3: SA Minister for Small and Family Business Nadia Clancy says the state government will continue to support small businesses amid the proposed federal tax changes.
6: With the changes to family trust, for as an example, 90% of small family businesses won't actually be affected by that. And I think it's really important that people know what the federal changes are.

0: do or don't mean for their business.
1: Online marketplace Amazon is being sued by the consumer watchdog over allegations it breached button battery safety standards. The ACCC will allege in the federal court that Amazon failed to comply with mandatory safety warnings about the batteries in kids' unicorn backpacks that were sold in Australian fulfillment centres between June and November 2022. ACCC Deputy Chair Catriona Lau says it's important that consumers have confidence and trust in digital markets, and that's why the watchdog is taking this legal action.
2: We do consider that this is very serious conduct and will be seeking a penalty that reflects that view. The maximum penalty for breach of the relevant provisions is $50 million for corporations.
1: Amazon says it's reviewing the case and it had signed up to an ACCC product safety pledge. Israel's Prime Minister has directed the military to take more of Gaza, saying he will start by seizing 70% of the Palestinian territory. Israel has been escalating its attacks in Gaza during Eid celebrations. Benjamin Netanyahu says the military controls more than 60% of Gaza in self-described buffer zones that Palestinians view as a strategy to permanently displace them. Middle East analyst at the University of Sydney, Martin Keir, says Palestinians are being displaced into increasingly smaller parcels of land.
3: There are people still in those any remaining buildings, so they will have to be forced out. Now, Israel will say they're being evacuated, but they'll be forced out by Israel's military or the militias that Israel is now employing to carry out really its dirty work in moving Palestinians out of this new expanded territory.
1: A public memorial for the late ABC radio presenter and musician James Valentine is underway in Sydney. Valentine died aged 64 last month using voluntary assisted dying, 2 years after being diagnosed with cancer. He had hosted radio and television shows across the national broadcaster for decades, most notably as the Sydney Afternoons presenter for more than 20 years. Friend and former ABC presenter Richard Glover told a packed Sydney town hall, "Today is a celebration of his life, including many moments from his radio shows."
4: We want today to be a celebration. Of course we're sad today, but we're also going to give thanks. So can we start by showing that we're able to do that? Can we cheer?
1: The event is being broadcast live across New South Wales on ABC Radio and the ABC Listen app. South Australia's weather: Port Lincoln showers 19, Port Pirie a possible shower 20, Renmark partly cloudy 18, Mount Gambier showers developing 16. Adelaide showers increasing with a top of 19 today. It's currently about 16. ABC News.
5: Deb Tribe here. Is there any film that affected a generation of SA beachgoers more than Jaws? 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
7: I would like to donate a year's worth of stamps for Jenny, says Anthea. I can't believe the altruism, the support, the love for Jenny who writes these letters. And Anthea, that is so generous. And Jane of Stepney says, I'd love to send Jeff some stamps.
6: Joe Laverty.
7: Yeah, well, that was one of the news stories of the week, the price of stamps going up. Will it be in the News of the Week quiz, which is going to be with you next? America this year is celebrating 250 years since their Declaration of Independence, and there is a huge party planned. The Great American State Fair is part of that party. It is what they describe as a once-in-a-generation celebration featuring live music, carnival rides, and the biggest, boldest state fair in the country. And it sounds so great, except that it's all falling over. Half of the featured performers are pulled out. New York Magazine writes, Trump's Great American State Fair is running out of acts. So what actually is the problem here? The affiliation is apparently that Donald Trump's not-for-profit Freedom 250 is the main push behind the fair. And so now all the artists are starting to pull out, saying we did not it was meant to be bipartisan, it was, or nonpartisan. There was meant to be no political affiliation, and now we find that it is. So this artist has pulled out.
8: She's dressed in yellow. She says, hello, come sit next to me, you fine fellow. You run over there without a second to lose. And what comes next? Hey, bust the move.

0: That is a great shame. That would have been great fun. This artist has pulled out. Didn't even know they were still together. Or that they were even still talking to one another. Anyway, they're not going to be there. Neither is Martina McBridge, no Morris Day and the Time, whoever they are, and no the Commodores. So you see, the parties have flopped before it even started. Before the Commodores even came on with this song, people started getting a bit down about the whole thing. We're going to talk with the ABC's Planet America, John Barron, and I would like, in the meantime, your best, worst party fail stories, the one that will live long in your memories, the minds of all your friends and family. That one time there was a party and it was so bad. You can let me know on 1300 222 891. My text number 0467 922 891.
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0: And I welcome back to the panel Trent Cucciarelli, who is from the Toy Power podcast and Lego Master. Hello.
2: Hello, Joe.
0: Nice to see you. I'll get you all party fail stories. I imagine that any party you go to is generally improved by your presence.
2: Many may disagree with you, Joe.
0: And Saskia Moderotti as well. I can only imagine that you have a few party fail stories that you can share with me, Saskia.
3: I may have one up my sleeve, maybe, I don't know how many. I like to think I'm the life of the party.
0: As well, you're the life of the party. And Sometimes when you leave, everyone goes, it really went downhill after that. So, first of all, can I get you to test your buzzers? Oof. And Trent, what have you brought in for us today?
2: Now, Joe, I've got a new buzzer this week. I've retired the Thomas the Tank Engine and brought in Sonic Man.
0: Sonic Man.
2: Oh, I've gone early. If I can just get him out of the packaging.
0: You're unboxing him as we speak.
2: There was a film called RoboCop back in the day, and when there's a big film, you also get toys and sometimes bootleg toys, and Sonic Man is a bootleg RoboCop toy. 8 different sound effects on the back, but today I'm going to go with...
0: Yeah, that works. That's better when you come in with your police car toy and it sounds like a siren and everyone listening on the radio goes, oh, there's a car, it's a police car behind.
2: No, that's been retired as
0: just
2: well.
0: Just Trent from the radio. And was he the only bootleg version of the RoboCop?
2: No, there were plenty of bootleg versions of RoboCop. One with a better name than Sonic Man.
0: Yes.
2: Robert Cop.
0: Oh, Robert Cop. That's the kind of cop that I'd like to hang out with. Robert's Cop sounds like a nice guy. Saskia, what is your buzzer for today?
3: I've just got a trusty tambourine. Nice.
0: Never fail the tambo. All right, let's go. This is one of my favourite stories from the week, and I'm going to start with. It's about food as diplomacy. There's an ABC article by Bang Zhao, and I'm just going to read part of it. It says, Peking duck appeared on 2 of 3 menus in China, special Chinese state banquet. Russian President Vladimir Putin and US President Donald Trump received Peking duck. The Australian Prime Minister Anthony Albanese did not. So Bang did also continue to write, Albanese's menu is the most historically self-aware of the three meals and most intellectually constructed. So what was on the menu for Albo? I do have a multiple choice.
3: Oh, fabulous. That changes everything.
0: But if you'd like to have a guess, Saskia, please.
3: I'm happy to wait for the multiple choice.
0: All right. Would you like to try and guess?
2: No, let's go multiple choice.
0: All right. Was it A, foie gras seared in red wine sauce? Was it B, kingfish sashimi with nectarine and buckwheat? Or was it C, Angus beef tartare, horseradish and soy cured egg yolk?
3: I'm going to guess B, the kingfish.
0: Oh, I'm afraid not. No. So that's B out, the kingfish sashimi with nectarine and buckwheat, which, by the way, is an item on the Africola menu, if that tickles your fancy.
3: Delicious.
0: That leaves us with A or C.
3: 50-50.
2: This is going to be embarrassing. I feel like it's maybe a red herring, but the Angus beef.
0: That is also not correct. That is the Angus beef tartare, horseradish, soy cured egg yolk. That's at a restaurant called Penny Blue in Adelaide. So if you like the sound of that, that's another
3: sounds
0: local.
3: Great.
0: In fact, our Anthony Albanese was given the foie gras seared in red wine sauce, which apparently was one of the only Western style ingredients, which was seen as a bit of a nod to him in particular. He was the only one to receive that. So there no winners so far. This is going well.
3: At least it's equal.
0: Yeah. Yes. Question number two. There was an event that was held last week, and here's a review. This was the most comically fake, crass, boring, uninspiring, atmosphereless, lifeless, heartless, lame failure I've witnessed. So bad, it was almost a parody, end quote. Yes, Trent.
2: I feel like there was something in Las Vegas this week where it was an Olympic-style event.
0: Yes.
2: But the twist on it was you could just take as many supplements or illegal substances as you liked. And it just seems to go against the very nature of what is sport to compete in a sporting event. So I can't remember the name of it.
3: I can.
2: So do I need to know? It's not the extreme games. That would be
3: I'll let you think, but I know it.
0: Come on, keep trying.
3: You've
0: Trent.
3: Got it.
2: Substance abuse games?
0: No, that's not right.
3: That would be accurate.
0: Saskia, would you like to give it away?
3: All right, my tambourine. It is the enhanced game.
2: Yes, that's it.
0: I'm going to give you both a point for that because Trent, you did a beautiful job of describing it, but Saskia, you came through with the goods.
3: Thank you. Yeah, you definitely had the initial idea. And then once you said it, I was like, oh, well, I know what this is.
2: Beautiful.
0: If I
2: may teamwork.
0: Yes. Extend the analogy, exactly. Saskia, you were the competitor. And I think Trent was like the enhanced substances
3: you
0: that you were
3: taking.
0: You got
3: me to my answer. Thank you.
0: ABC's Mark Fennell was at the games and he's filming a new ABC doco. I think it's on biohacking. I don't know because he didn't give it away. But reading between the lines, it's a doco about biohacking. And this is what he said about the enhanced games.
4: I spent the better part of the last couple of days talking to the organisers, the athletes, the cardiologists. And when you talk to the athletes that have actually involved 42 athletes from around the world, you ask them, why did you agree to be a part of this event? And they all just look at you point blank and go, the money.
0: The money. That's right. There's a lot of, even if you just, you flop all together, making a lot of money. Would you take, if you got paid tens of thousands of dollars, Saskia, would you say, sure,
3: no,
0: cut me up?
3: I've got to do my BTN thing and say no.
0: Yes. That's right. What about you, Trent?
2: No, I'm all about clean living and no things you need to put into your body that are not going to do you any good. And I can't see these things being probably good for you.
0: How clean living are you though, Trent?
2: Well, as clean as we can in a modern society.
0: Sure. So, do you drink alcohol?
2: I try not to.
0: Oh,
2: yeah. No smoking, no alcohol, fitness regime,
0: pretty
2: healthy
0: clean.
2: Eating.
0: It's very clean, isn't it? Saskia, how clean are you?
3: Not like that.
0: Well, perhaps you could share with me your party stories a little later while we're keeping with that theme. All right, question number three. This quote was running in the news yesterday.
5: Our client is facing substantial financial risk. It's extremely risky because if he loses the case, he could be looking at paying the other side's lawyer's fee from $50,000 to more than $100,000.
0: What's this all about then?
3: Oh, okay. I was hoping you would know.
0: You're hoping for the enhanced.
3: Yeah, I wanted
0: of
3: the
0: Trent
3: enhanced. Yeah, so I could just piggyback off the back of that. Okay, so a financial, they're going to have to pay. It's a case. What's been going on?
2: Yeah.
0: You have zero chance if you don't know what
3: if
0: it is.
3: If I don't know what
0: like,
3: it is from that. Oh, no.
2: I've got no idea what this refers to, but quite often if you do take a case to court and you lose, you can be up for paying sometimes the other side's legal fees.
0: Yeah.
2: So it becomes a question of how much backing do you have and do you want to take that risk?
0: Yes.
2: But I don't know what the case is.
0: That is some good additional information. I'll give you half a point for that.
3: Oh,
0: you want to try and, is there any legal information just that you'd like to add as just as a little addition?
3: If it sounds like it may be civil. No, it's...
0: Yes, it is.
3: It is, yeah,
0: right,
3: that's why you have to
0: you
3: pay.
0: Well.
2: Is it a liable case?
0: No,
2: no.
0: Ooh, I don't believe so. I regret asking legal questions. The legal world is not my forte. Fortunately, Stephen used to be a lawyer, so he was giving me thumbs up and thumbs down.
3: Oh, fabulous.
0: We'll come back to it. So, dear listener, if you know the answer to that, let us know on 0467 922 891. Give us a call. What is that quote? It was running in the news yesterday. What's it all about? 1300 222 891.
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0: And you've got BTN, Saskia Motorotti.
3: Hello.
0: And Trent Cucciarelli from Toy Power Podcast and Lego Master as well. We'll move on to the next question, which is question number four. A new federal health campaign dropped this week. Ooh, hang on a minute. Let me just make sure I've got the right thing. I was about to give away the answer to the last question.
3: Ooh,
0: I can't have that.
3: No.
0: New federal health campaign dropped this week.
9: I wonder, what did I come in here for?
0: What is this all about?
2: That feels like me when I go to do something and end up in a room and forget what I'm doing.
3: What's
0: going on right now? I'm not entirely sure. Yes, it's true. That is something that could happen to you.
2: That actor or actress sounded quite young. Otherwise, I would have thought it's some sort of dementia or Alzheimer's campaign.
0: Yes.
2: I'm going to try that.
0: Yes.
2: As a guess.
0: No, that's not right. But you're right. It could have been. In fact, today on The World Today, I was listening to a new push to have a health campaign, particularly for women and early dementia, early stage dementia, and how much you can actually do about it. Because I think a lot of people aren't aware that, A, they can get dementia at such a young age, and, B, that there are things that you can do. So I was rather hoping that you might guess that, Trent. I'm glad that you got it wrong.
3: Yeah.
0: Saskia, do you want to have a go?
3: Maybe they have walked into a takeaway place and they've gone, why have I come in here? That's not very healthy.
0: Can I share a story with you?
3: Of course.
0: This is an embarrassing one. You're not right, but thank you. You've reminded me of this embarrassing story. So last night there was some cross information happening between my husband and myself. He was coming home from work and we're going, okay, what are we going to do about dinner? And I thought, you know, my youngest really loves fried rice and honey chicken from the local Chinese set. And I said, well, why don't we get honey chicken and fried rice from across the road? And he said, you know, we've got pizzas in the freezer. And I said, okay. And I thought I said, fine, we'll have pizza. But apparently I did not relay that. So he went and sat in the takeaway for half an hour. He said, I'm here for a pickup for Joe. And I think that, again, they said, yeah, it's coming, for half an hour before he sent me a message saying, I'm still here at the Chinese restaurant. And I said, I did not order honey chicken and fried rice. And he's just been sitting there.
3: Oh, no.
0: The attendant leading him on. Yeah, we're getting to yours.
3: Yes.
0: Anyway, no, that's not what, I don't know. What are we talking about? That? Oh, walking into
3: it. Well, I thought maybe they'd walked in and gone, what am I doing here?
0: Yes.
3: Which, I mean, I guess they would have thought the same thing. What am I doing here? There's no water that exists.
0: If you know the answer to this, and me forgetting why I was telling that story about why
2: on brand,
0: why Tim was sitting in a takeaway restaurant.
3: What am I doing here?
0: Exactly. It'll all become clear in a moment once we get the answer. So if you know what that health campaign is, it's part of a $792.9 million campaign. Let me know if you think you know what it is. Now, I've got Mari from Highbury. Mari, do you do you follow the news pretty regularly, do you, Mari?
10: Yes, I read it every day.
0: Oh, very good.
10: The legal case is someone is suing the Australian state government about the cutting down trees in the North Adelaide golf course.
0: Yes.
3: Ah, Possum Park.
0: You've got it. Well done.
10: Thank you.
0: Yes, a public servant in South Australia is seeking a court injunction to halt the redevelopment of the North Adelaide golf course. Ted Hoy is the lawyer and he spoke with 891's award-winning breakfast program with Sonia and Jules.
5: We challenged the government that the Adelaide Parkland city layout would be damaged or degraded. So if the redevelopment plan goes on, what we want to achieve is for the matter to be referred back to the federal environmental minister so that there will be public consultation and there will be more transparency. So we are not aiming very high.
0: I mean, can you imagine? So you're a public servant and you go, I'm going to take on the South Australian government. Anonymous at this stage, probably for good reason.
3: Mm-hmm.
0: But I kept thinking about when we were reporting on this, yesterday, that public servant probably had to go to work.
3: Yep.
0: And was sitting at their public servant desk and the whole while going, no one knows it's me.
3: I have a secret.
7: Exactly, wow. Saskia, exactly.
0: Actually, someone's saying, is it you, Trent?
2: It's not me. No, no. I definitely have a lot of empathy for Possum Park and endangered possums and, you know, chopping down the trees. But it does seem like a fairly big gamble to take it on in that way. So,
0: yes. Mm. Well, the lawyers are working pro bono.
2: Okay.
0: And I think I did hear that there was some idea that there might be like a GoFundMe page or whatever in case.
3: Yeah.
0: But you can't, right. You cannot expect or put, every, you know, it's a big risk.
3: It's a gamble.
0: Yeah. It is a very big gamble. Let's go back to question number four. So what is this?
9: I wonder, what did I come in here for?
0: Richard is exactly right. It's about the campaign of an Australian government's landmark $792.9 million women's health package about menopause and perimenopause.
3: Ah, very good.
0: And, you know, you do. As when you have perimenopause, you forget
2: yes.
0: why you're suddenly telling a random story about going to the Chinese restaurant. You forget what your people's names. You forget why you were doing a lot of things. It's pretty hard. Your wife wouldn't be right at this stage yet, Trent. Surely a bit too young for that.
2: A little bit young, but I have colleagues that will share.
0: Yes.
2: And certainly so have experienced what some of the experiences and the symptoms are in a kind of work environment.
0: Oh, that's good. Yeah. How are they sharing at you by telling you, why did you just shut your big face?
2: No, actually just sharing the symptoms and how it's affected them and I guess how it's affected them in the workplace.
0: Yeah, like you're breathing too loud. No, you need to stop that rustling sound, whatever it is.
2: They've been very, very kind and I haven't faced the wrath of any nastiness, no.
0: No, that's nice because you're such a nice guy. And yeah. Saskia, this is in your future.
3: I know. Yes, I don't
0: it's coming
3: want
0: for
3: hot
0: you.
3: Flushes and things.
0: It's coming for us all. Anyway.
3: Well, good thing there's a campaign.
0: Yes, so you can know all about it. Lots of people, when they get perimenopause for a long time, had no idea because no one would talk about it.
3: Yeah.
0: And now everyone's talking about it, so we can, you know, hopefully be aware of when it happens when you're a woman. All right, last question, question number five. Okay. This device was in the news this week, and I would like you to tell me what it is.
8: Water is slowly coming inside now.
0: Yes, Trent.
2: Well, there's, I don't know if this is it, but they're doing some tunnelling work to build the South Road extension and they've got these huge three drilling machines and obviously when they drill they've got to be conscious of the water table. That's as far as I can connect the dots on that.
0: I mean, if they're using those tunnel boring machines and this happens.
2: Well, it sounds
8: water
2: like a toilet,
8: is
2: so.
8: Coming inside now.
0: Things have gone horribly wrong with the torrents to die. Yes. If that happens, the TTD.
3: The most hilarious way to say that.
0: Yes.
3: Great grab.
0: No, that's not it.
2: No, clearly it is.
0: It's a tunnel boring machine.
3: Can I guess a bath? It just sounds like a bath.
0: Yes. I think that's pretty close. Give it to her.
3: Oh, I thank you.
0: Yeah, it's the human washing machine.
3: Oh.
0: Yes.
3: Okay.
0: So it's actually something that a device that was launched last year. It's in the news this week because someone has written about it. And Japan Travel writes, the innovative bathing pod blends Japanese bathing culture with cutting-edge fine bubble technology, promising to cleanse not only the body but also the mind.
3: Ooh, so a glorified bath.
0: Yes, indeed. A robot bath, it would be.
3: Very cool.
0: I mean, it sounds fantastic.
3: It does.
0: And you close it. It's like a big pod.
2: Ooh.
0: Kind of put yourself in the pod and you sit down and you really don't have to do anything but sit there and let the water slowly come in and the bubbles wash every pore.
3: I do like the sound of that.
0: That sounds pretty good.
3: It
0: only costs about $700,000.
2: Okay, well, that's a bit out of reach.
0: Start saving now.
2: But is that the sort of thing you could walk into like a day spa and maybe they'll have one set up and you can try it out?
0: I reckon you could.
2: Yeah.
0: Have you heard of, and Saskia, this might be something you're familiar with, Have you heard of the Japanese head bar?
3: Yes, of course. I want one of those, like a head spa, so bad, and they just get
2: in. Sounds like a torture device.
3: No.
0: Tell us,
3: It does take off all the dead skin on your head. It seems relaxing. Like, I get a lot of it on my TikTok feed, a bit of ASMR Japanese head spa video, and it's just like nice dim-lit rooms and hair washing and a bit of scrubbing and exfoliating. Yeah. And it just looks very calming, actually. Yes. I think I'd quite enjoy it.
0: There are places in Adelaide that do them, these Japanese head spas.
2: Okay.
0: And I think I'm right in saying this, Saskia. You kind of lie down with your head in the basin.
3: Yes.
0: And then it's like a 90-minute. Yes, that's right.

0: weekend, if you're a toy enthusiast, if you like retro toys from the 60s, 70s, 80s and beyond, the Mega Toy Fair is on at Wavell Showgrounds this weekend. So we had Scott Simpson, who is the coordinator and organizer of Mega Toy Fair. It is the biggest vintage toy event, I think, in the Southern Hemisphere. And we had him on our podcast, Toy Power Podcast, during the week. And he was kind enough to gift me this Sonic Man. So if this is the sort of thing you're after, if you like your vintage cars, toy cars, vintage action figures, puzzles, Stephen, there'll be a heap of Star Wars figures there. Get on down, take a look. We'll be there on the Saturday, and it will be a super exciting event in the toy calendar for 2026.
1: Yes. And there's a cosplay as well. My 11-year-old's doing her first ever cosplay. Something from My Hero Academia. Mm. And it's been a week long in, you know, making costumes with her grandmother. So it's good times. Now, nice. I don't know if you know this, Saskia, but you know Trent's a Lego master.
2: I do.
1: And he created this Lego trophy, and that's me. And that's Russell Torrens, and that's Trent.
2: It is just fabulous.
0: And now, guess what? There's a new edition.
1: A Saskia Lego figure to go on the trophy.
2: There certainly is, and it's holding a little pot because I do pottery, which is very lovely. There's a little pot.
0: You can take me off the top and put yourself up there as the winner.
1: How did you know that she did pottery? Did you?
0: Stephen shared some background information.
1: Gosh, you're good,
2: Stephen. I got stalkers.
1: Thank you both for coming today and making the game so good.
0: Lovely to be back.
1: See you next week. Thanks. Thank you, Saskia Mortarati and Trent Cucciarelli. It is coming up to 1:30. Thank you to the listeners as well who helped us out with quite a few questions that we didn't quite get right, but that's what makes this fun game so fun.

0: live across Adelaide, South Australia and Broken Hill. This is Joe Laverty.
1: Hello, happy Friday. Thank you for having me with you today. Oh, if you've got a party planned for this weekend, what sort of party is it? Is it your birthday party? Is it some kind of perhaps engagement party, baby party, whatever kind of party it might be? And before you go to any party or plan any party, of course, you have great expectations of it being successful, everybody having a good time. There is a rather a large party happening in America to celebrate 250 years of independence, and they have the biggest party planned. They've described it as a once-in-a-generation celebration featuring live music, carnival rides, the biggest, boldest state fair in all the land. And it's going belly up, mostly because a lot of those artists that signed on to perform have since worked out that it's not it is not bipartisan. It is, in fact, quite partisan because it is being supported by Donald Trump's organization. And so they're pulling out, meaning the whole thing's starting to go belly up. We're going to hear from the ABC's John Barron from Planet America fame very shortly about, I mean, just how the impact something like this, what a downer it is, I suppose, in the 250th anniversary celebrations of their independence year. But I would also like to know from you the time that you had a big party and everything started to pull out. Things were going wrong. Perhaps you'd had a cake organised and the cake place burned down, or somebody, there was an accident of some kind and the whole thing was ruined. So your great expectations, the party that you had, and it all just came crumbling down for whatever reason. And maybe it's something recently, maybe it's something from decades ago, but you'll never forget. You can let me know. 1300 222 891. My text number, 0467 922 891. That's some brand new music for you. New music from an Australian artist that I have not heard from in ages. This is a new one for Natalie Imbruglia. Upside Down. See what you reckon. ABC Adelaide, South Australia and Broken Hill. You're with Joe Laverty.

0: that's all right, isn't it? Natalie Imbruglia, very catchy, perky. It's called Upside Down.
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0: I'm here for your great party fail stories, and Colin's from Ashbourne. Colin, this is an absolute doozy. Tell me your party fail.
4: It's one of these buck shows that seemed to proliferate in the 70s, which got a little bit out of hand. My brother-in-law, I was part of the organising too, was going to get married. So we booked, what should we call it, a dinner dance. That's okay. A better way of
0: Yes, I think I know what you're referring to there, Colin.
4: And we were sitting up the front, and it was he was centre-half forward for quite a famous football side of the 70s, and so all his mates came as well. And we were sitting up the front very early on and eating all we could eat under the, I think it was a cover charge sort of thing.
0: Yes.
4: And it was a dinner dart, so they had some dancers up on the stage all night, all different dancers. And so it was, yes.
0: Not polka dancing, though, I assume there, Colin.
4: Well, I won't go into too much detail.
0: Thank you.
4: we'd been eating and drinking far too much for the dollars, I think, because the owner came out with a couple of bouncers and said, you boys.

0: you've got to move on. Well, these are league footballers, so they were pretty big boys and towered over the bouncers. So a kerfuffle occurred as we were being ushered out. And they had the gold chains and watches and all that. And somehow one of the footballers ended up with a gold watch on one of them. So as we went down the road, the bouncers were chasing after us. And they all decided to get into my Mini.
1: Oh, how many people were in your Mini?
0: Well, I don't know how many they fitted in, but there were ruckmen and all sorts of things. It was a funny sight. And as we were driving on, they'd rung the police before then, so the hand of the law came out in Gawler Place when you could drive straight through from one end to the other, and had us all out on the footpath. And I thought, oh, God. Because I was the driver, and I'm sure I was under OA. So I looked up for an excuse and said, look, I've got to ring my fiancé up. Look, I'll just go over to that letterbox, the telephone box over there, and I accelerated down the street.
1: See you later.
0: Leaving my car in the middle of all the place. And ended up in the nightclub until I knew I'd be under 0.08, and came back about 2 o'clock in the morning, and there's my car sitting there, no one around at that time of the morning. The police had obviously put the flashing lights on my Mini. But anyway, I got in quietly and just drove home. But there were phone calls going all over the place to get the bouncers. They obviously knew who the people were, and they got their watch back. But the two sisters involved in the link up between brother-in-laws weren't too happy with us, including me, who I was supposed to be looking after them.
1: I mean, it is appalling, Colin, but it sounds like the party that people still remember to this day.
0: I think a lot of them would.
1: Thank you. That you're a great storyteller as well, Colin. And why are we talking about this? Well, because there's a big party being planned in America, 250 years. And they had all of these big artists. Well, I mean, they weren't that big. Either way, they're pulling out because of affiliation with Donald Trump's non-profit Freedom 250. This artist has pulled out.
2: She's dressed in yellow. She says, hello, come sit next to me, you fine fellow. You run over there without a second to lose. And what comes next? Hey, bust a move.
1: These guys, I didn't even know they were still together, but they're not playing. The Commodores, they're no more. No more Martina McBridge, no more Morris Day and The Time. It's all starting to fall apart. And so as soon as we heard about something falling apart in America, my mind went straight to John Barron, host of ABC's Planet America. John, are you following this?
3: Joe, this is the most extraordinary stuff up. The fact that they just yesterday announced this list of entertainers who are going to be performing right through June and into July to coincide with America's demi-quintennial or their 250th birthday. And most of these artists, you're right, I mean, they were pretty much in the category of, I didn't know they were still alive.
1: Yeah.
3: Apparently they are, and now they're not going to perform.
1: Are Milli Vanilli even American? I don't know that they are. Are they from, I don't know. Anyway, that's by the by. So they're all pulling out, and it's the whole thing's happening next month. Like, it is starting pretty soon. Why are they pulling out?
3: Well, it's a kind of a tradition in America. The state fairs, and every state has a state fair, and a bit like our agricultural shows in Australia. But they're often this the kind of place where you'll see somebody like a Don McLean or a Pat Benatar, somebody who last had a hit 50 years ago. They're still performing, still paying off their alimony or whatever. And so these were clearly announced as gettable acts. This wasn't Taylor Swift. These weren't Bad Bunny. These are not big stars. These are people who have got gambling debts. And yet, once it became apparent that this wasn't just a state fair, which is how it's being described, on the National Mall near that reflecting pool, near the Washington Monument in view of the White House, that this was basically going to be a celebration of Trump as much as a celebration of America, well, a lot of them have simply said, we do not want to be associated with anything political. They're not saying it's because of Trump. We don't want to be seen to be politicized. Mm. We thought this was going to be a national celebration rather than a partisan celebration. And so one by one, it seems pretty much all of them have decided they're going to cancel.
1: Yeah. I mean, even though they're not necessarily saying it's because we hate Trump and we don't want to be there, it's not a good look, is it?
3: Not at all. And of course, we know Donald Trump after more than a decade on the political scene. Everything becomes about Donald Trump eventually. He's put his stamp on Washington, D.C. itself. He's got people repainting the reflecting pool a deeper shade of blue, hopefully in time for the celebrations. He's, of course, knocked over the east wing of the White House. He wants to build a ballroom there, but well, that's not going to be done in time for these celebrations, nor is the Arc de Trump, the massive sort of neoclassical arch that he wants to have built in Washington as well. So it's basically a building site with an ultimate fight club stage being erected in front of the White House, and then all of these sort of B-grade performers. But everything's political in America these days, and a lot of artists, maybe they're seeing the end of the Trump era, which will happen in a couple of years, then maybe they just don't want to lose half their audience.
1: Well, speaking about B-grade, they're actually a tribute act to B-grade performers. So a press release from those who represent the real Milli Vanilli say the original real vocalists of Milli Vanilli will not be performing their hits live at the Great American State Fair. Others using the name Milli Vanilli that appear on the advertisement should be considered a tribute band with no association vocally or musically to our sound or songs. All right.
3: Of course, Joe, Milli Vanilli themselves, they were in the early 1990s, we all can recall, the big scandal was they didn't even sing their own songs then. They were lip-syncing to other performers.
1: Yes. So who is the real Milli Vanilli? No one even knows. Is there even a real Milli Vanilli? John Barron for Planet America on the ABC. It's and on iView, so if you ever miss it, go back and watch past episodes. It's endlessly entertaining. What a time to be alive and presenting a show like Planet America, John.
3: It certainly is. There's no shortage of material every week, Joe, that's for sure, whether it's the silly stuff or the very serious stuff or the stuff that you can't quite tell. Is it serious or silly or possibly both?
1: A little bit of both. I did hear in the news that Donald Trump was going to try and get his face on the currency, which apparently there's some kind of rule against anyone being alive on the face of the currency.
3: It does require an act of Congress to do it, but his Treasury Department is pushing ahead with this idea. And this is one of those ones where, is it silly or is it serious? It's hard to tell because on one hand, it can look a little bit like this sort of vain old man wanting to get his face on things, or it could be, well, this is the kind of thing that Mussolini or Hitler would do. It's pretty scary stuff as a cult of personality. And I have to tell you, Joe, I'm not sure which one it is, but it is disturbing that he thinks it's appropriate to be the first living person in 150 years to appear on an American banknote, and that he's doing all of this, even thinking of $250 banknotes, when most Americans are really struggling to pay their mortgages and their grocery bills because inflation is still high there, the economy is pretty bad, and Americans are getting very angry with Donald Trump. His approval has fallen to its lowest level ever, and it's getting really bad on the economy right now. And Republicans have an election this year, so this could all be a bit of a blunder from Donald Trump.
1: This might be a bit of a minefield for you, John. No, trying to figure out what's serious here coming out of the president's mouth. What's just saying something to get a news headline? What do we need to report on? Because there would be so much to sift through.
3: Well, when Donald Trump is constantly making threats, whether it's to foreign powers that he's going to destroy their civilization by bombing them back into the Stone Age as he did with Iran, well, he kind of did that, didn't he? He didn't destroy them, but he certainly inflicted massive damage on them. So when he says things, you know, he often means it, even if he's chronically exaggerating what he is going to do. He often does things, and things that some would argue are terrible miscalculations. And a lot of Americans are now saying that this war that he started with Iran has been a massive own goal for the United States. And it's just yet again shown the limits of America's military power at a time when it has also lost a lot of its moral authority in the world at the same time.
1: John Barron, we love your show. And before I let you go, have you got any party fail stories you can share with me from your own experience?

0: ever been involved in a failed party, Joe.
1: Oh.
0: Anyone who says differently is a liar, and they were probably at the party that failed.
1: Thank you very much. See you later.
0: See you, Joe.
1: Bye. John Barron, host of ABC's Planet America, and you can watch it live on the telly, of course, and you can watch all the back episodes on iView. It's 13 minutes away from the latest of the news on high expectation parties. Planning was in the making for ages. You thought it was going to be the best, and slowly you start to see it crumble around you. I'd like to know what you think and share your experiences with me. 0467 922 891. This one from Tim. We had a party plan go awry in a good way. It was my wife's 30th birthday in July. Our current house was nothing more than a shed on a vacant block, so we cleared out junk and sorted the floor for a shed party on the day, which was July, remember. The weather was so perfect that no one entered the shed, and it was many hours of work for nothing, says Tim. Thank you very much for that, Tim. I've got a call as well from Rosemary from Kensington. Hello, Rosemary. You wanted to join in. We just had the News of the Week quiz, and we were talking about the human washing machine.
2: You were. Mine isn't about a failed party so much as a successful single-person party, or maybe another if you wanted to invite them in. In Venice, we rented a self-contained unit just off St. Mark's Square 6 years ago, and we couldn't work out how to get the water going in the shower. It looked like the control deck of a jet. There were so many buttons and so many directions to turn things in, mm-hmm. and so many choices to make. And what it was a disco shower.
1: Disco shower?
2: A disco shower. So you had your own disco in the shower. You chose your music. We never quite really knew what station we were choosing in Venice. But the music came on and the lights came on and the water came on and you just had a fabulous shower.
1: Oh, that sounds tremendous. But how long would you be in the shower? It doesn't sound very water-wise.
2: I'm afraid it wasn't. No, that aspect wasn't the key feature.
1: Exactly right. So good to speak with you. The imagery of it all, Rosemary, with the buttons and the directions of jet control and the music and the lights, that does sound like a very good time. It's 10 minutes away from the latest in the news. I did play the new song from Natalie Imbruglia. And I said, that's all right, isn't it? And Lynn said, oh, I think she sounds a lot like Kylie Minogue, not like herself, says Lynn. But Steve on KI says, great to hear Natalie back with a vengeance. It was a great song, says Steve on KI. Good, I'm glad you like it. Here's an oldie but a goodie. Hope you like this one. It's 10 to 2. ABC Adelaide, South Australia.

0: cruisy tune. Bob Seger and the Silver Bullet Band on 891 ABC Adelaide, South Australia and Broken Hill. We started the show by talking about the original Star Wars, that if you didn't see it in 1977, you have in fact not seen the original Star Wars. You're going to hear from someone who has seen it, the very first one.
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0: So you may have seen in the last week or so the trailer and the news that the cinematic outing for the latest Star Wars is actually the very first Star Wars, which you probably, if you've seen the first one, you think, yeah, I've seen it. But unless you were there in 1977, you haven't. The version coming back to the cinemas is for the 50th anniversary, and Richard actually was there in 1977. So tell me about the lead-up, Richard, the lead-up to the 1977 screening of Star Wars. What was going on for you?
5: Right. I wasn't very interested in seeing a star-type movie. It was my wife that decided we'd go and see it, and we're sitting in there waiting for it to start, and the film starts, and the first part of it is the view of the sky with all the stars, and they tell you part of the storyline, and these bits of storyline that you're reading is disappearing into the distance. And then a spaceship of some sort starts to arrive from behind you at the back of the theatre. And this is how they set up all the sound to hear. And you can hear this spaceship flying overhead. And you think, oh, yes, this is the beginning of the film. You know, it's not something that you take too much notice of. And then, suddenly, there is this almighty roar that makes the building shake, and it just roars as it goes over the top of you and then comes into view on the screen, and it is chasing this smaller spaceship. And they're firing at one another with weapons, and this just grabs hold of you. It gets you in. It really did. It was absolutely magnificent, and it was so empowering. I was just amazed at the way in which this entire beginning just got you. And that was it. You were hooked for the rest of the film, for sure.
0: Well, Richard, the people that I've spoken to, they describe exactly that same scene, just having seen nothing like it before. And all 50 years later, it stays with them. Did you go on to watch all the other films as well, Richard?
5: No, I've only seen it. I think I've probably only seen one other one. I've got the music to Star Wars, the first Star Wars, and I think that's the only one I've got.
0: How have you? In what way have you got the music?
5: Oh, on a CD.

0: I will probably go back and see it, yes. I'm pretty certain I will.
1: Mm.
0: Come hell or high water, I'll go back and see it, I think.
1: Richard,
0: because there's so much in the rest of the film that's interesting as well.
1: But have you seen it since then, or did you? This is the last time you saw it?
0: I might have seen bits of it on TV.
1: You
0: but
1: know,
0: TV's people who, if you want to see and feel this film, you've got to see it in a theatre. Mm.
1: Richard, yeah. We're going to keep your number, Richard, because when it comes time to actually have it in the cinema, I'd like to be able to call you again, if that's all right, and find out what you think watching it a second time in the cinema. I think that would be very, if you don't mind, I'll just put you on hold and you can have a chat with Stephen. 891 ABC Adelaide, South Australia and Broken Hill. It is just about time for the news. I have a song quiz for you. And the chill out is just half an hour away. Nikolai Balhartz is back. He's been a bit unwell, but he's pulled himself off his deathbed because he wants to come and hang out with you for the chill out and Narelle Graham and myself. And then after that, the news that there is this big tribute act going to be held in September for John Farnham. It is absolutely massive, with some of Australia's biggest names, including one that you know and love. And you'll hear from him after the news.
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3: SA's Treasurer has not ruled out putting more taxpayer money towards the Whyalla Steelworks, saying it'll be fully funded up until the sale process.
2: 891. ABC Adelaide.

0: ABC News with Isabella Carboni. Good afternoon. The South Australian government is defending its record health spend this financial year, which has created a budget blowout of about $700 million. $9.9 billion was budgeted for health in the 2025-26 financial year, but the total spend came in at $10.7 billion. SA Treasurer Tom Koutsantonis says the health system is meeting the state's demands.
1: Rather than see that figure as something to be worried about, I celebrate it. What it shows is that we're able to offer South Australians the world's best healthcare, and we're able to do so and provide budget surpluses and still have the lowest tax effort on the mainland.
0: But Shadow Treasurer Ben Hood says it's disingenuous to paint a budget blowout as a positive.
2: It's when you set a budget, you should try and stick to your budget. We've seen over the last 4 years some pretty ordinary outcomes within our health system, considering the amount of money that the government has been spending. We've seen record ramping, elective surgery wait lists blowing out.
0: A barrister for a former South Australian police officer charged with rape says it's utterly absurd that messages his client sent amount to implied admissions. The man, who the ABC has chosen not to name to protect the identity of the alleged victim, is standing trial this week in South Australia's district court after he pleaded not guilty to 2 counts of rape and 1 count of attempted rape. His barrister, David Edwardson KC, today rejected claims that text messages sent by his client were implied admissions of rape and instead said his client was sending apologetic messages after he tried to kiss his alleged victim. Judge Ian White will hand down his verdict at a later date. Doctors in the Northern Territory say they're starting to get on top of a diphtheria outbreak that's claimed the life of at least one man. Overseas testing has this week confirmed that diphtheria was the likely cause of a man's death last month. With cases recorded in the NTWA, South Australia and Queensland, the federal government recently announced $7 million in funding to boost vaccination rates. CEO of Catherine West Health Board, Sinan Cooney, says word is starting to get out and vaccination rates are picking up.
3: We're starting to get a good handle on it, and vaccine availability has improved significantly in the recent weeks, so we're actually able to undertake the vaccination that's required to protect people from the bacteria.
0: Women are being urged to keep an eye out for the signs of dementia, with a new survey showing only 1 in 6 Australian women know it is the leading cause of death among women. Experts say around half of all dementia cases can be prevented by delayed by changing 14 risk factors, including high cholesterol, social isolation and exercise. Jane Turner was diagnosed with early onset Alzheimer's last year and says she wished she knew more about preventing dementia earlier in her life.

0: Exercise. Of all of those, I can't tick many boxes. Exercise, I can tick. Oh boy, did I have a sedentary lifestyle. And the other one is sleep is big, and that's something also that I'm working on.
1: Australia's Governor-General has paid tribute to the much-loved ABC

0: 2 years after being diagnosed with cancer. He had hosted radio and television shows across the national broadcaster for decades, most notably as the Sydney Afternoons presenter for more than 20 years. Standing on the stage at a packed Sydney town hall, the Governor-General says his hallmark was kindness and community spirit.
1: He was projecting everything about us in such a gentle, kind, loving way. He was always elevating kindness and community, and for that, we owe him everything. I want to thank James for making us all so much better, his beautiful family for always being included in everything James did.
0: The SA government says it will establish a trade and investment manager in Vietnam for the first time. Minister for State Development, Chris Picton, says the appointment will provide partnership opportunities in the region across a range of sectors. The government says SA's merchandise exports to Vietnam are valued at $554 million, with copper representing almost half that. South Australia's weather briefly: Port Lincoln 19, Port Pirie 20, Renmark 18, Mount Gambier 16, Adelaide 19. ABC News.
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5: Getting texts on this. Pedro in Port Lincoln says, I cannot believe how many artists stuff up the national anthem. Even Mark Taylor from State Opera South Australia says it's a complicated song. The vocal range is huge. You have to be able to get the emotion in. There are long periods of saying one word, joyful. You know, there's a lot going on. They should have asked me.
2: Joe Laverty.
5: Well, I note that they haven't asked me to be part of the John Farnham tribute concert. The Songs of John Farnham, a celebration helping to raise funds for Head and Neck Cancer Australia. Sadly, John Farnham has said he himself will not be performing on stage. It's just not possible after cancer-related surgeries, but it is a big fundraiser and some of Australia's biggest names on stage. Tina Arena, Jimmy Barnes, Diesel, Richard Marx, Jessica Mauboy, all double-barrel names except for one, just one with a single name, one you know and you love. This one who is going to be with you before the next news, and I'm looking forward to that. I'm also getting some stories about the first time you went and watched Star Wars in 1977, the original, the very original. And if you think I've seen the original, if you saw it after 1977, chances are you haven't actually seen the very, very, very original one. They're going to be screening the very first one before all the tinkering around the edges, some big tinkering, some small tinkering, without all of that. So it's going to be the very first one. And your stories of seeing it are gold. So 0467922891 is my text number. It's also the number you need to get your song quiz right today. Here you go. See if you can pick this. Sort of sounds a bit like Still the Same, right? I just played that before. It's not. Do you know what that is? If you know what it is, 0467 922 891.
2: Live across Adelaide, South Australia and Broken Hill, this is Joe Laverty.
5: 7 minutes past two. The Adelaide Symphony Orchestra has just celebrated 90 years of performing in our state. And someone who has been there for more than a third of it is Ian Denby and his trombone. Ian,

0: with our chief conductors back in town, and we're doing the Ring Symphony and the four last by Wagner and the four last songs by Richard Strauss.
1: Mm. Did you choose this particular concert to be your last for a reason, or is it just the timing? Well, how did you decide that now was the right time to leave?
0: Well, I think it's time for me because it's 39 years, and it's with that comes experience, and but you want to pursue other things in your life. But it's also a reflection, probably, of over my career. I've been lucky enough to play the full Ring cycle, which is four operas, 16 hours of music, in 1998 and 2004. And so I was very lucky to do that, and I really enjoyed it. And so it's nice to do it again in a very shortened version of less than an hour, I think.
1: Yes, I did hear the conductor, I think it was, speaking to Nikolai Ballhartz, and it sounds like the weak way of doing it. Yeah, not like you back in the day when it was 16 hours.
0: Yes.
1: I joke, of course, it would be wonderful. But what was it like doing the 16-hour version?
0: Well, it was a lot of work. It took up nearly 3 months of the orchestra's time to actually rehearse it. The first time we rehearsed in the studio downstairs in 520. And so you rehearse all the operas sequentially, and then you go into the theatre and you do the rehearsals in the theatre sequentially, and then you perform three cycles. So, yeah, it took a long time. But, no, it was fun. We had a wonderful conductor the first time, Geoffrey Tate, who was very English and very headmasterly, I suppose. But, no, he was he got the best out of the orchestra. Mm. It was fantastic.
1: So you could have pushed for one more year and rounded it up to 40. Did that cross your mind?
0: I thought about it, but I worked in the Orchestra Victoria for 2 years in Melbourne. And so I didn't think it was worth it for a number. It just felt like it was the right time.
1: Mm, yes. So trombone, has that always been your instrument?
0: Well, I did actually start on violin when I was about seven. And I like to tell my colleagues that I saw the light and saw the trombones going home early. So I'll change to trombone and get to go home early too. But no, trombone runs in my family. My father was a trombone player, and I'm actually a fourth generation one.
1: Are you just?
0: So, yes.
1: Tell me about trombone in your family history.
0: So my father was English, and they come from Northern England, where there's a strong brass band tradition. And so it comes from that, and that's where I grew up playing in a brass band, and then eventually got involved in the orchestra.
1: And his father before him.
0: Exactly.
1: I don't suppose you still have that original trombone from that many generations ago.
0: No, I don't, no.
1: Yeah. So tell me about the early days of the Adelaide Symphony Orchestra when you started.
0: Well, when we first started, we were still doing light music recordings down in Studio 521. And so you would turn up and Mike Kenny was the conductor, and you would do his arrangements of popular music that would then be played on the radio, and then sometimes we'd do FM broadcasts live to air from the studio with no audience there, which is slightly strange. But nowadays the orchestra's completely changed. You know, we've moved out of the ABC. We're not really connected so much anymore. And so now it's more about performing multiple strands of concerts, from our symphony series this week to concerts involving Lime Cordiale and Cat Empire. We do opera and ballet work in the pit and outreach things to schools with small ensembles, country touring and outdoor concerts. So, yeah, every week is completely different. We're always doing something.
1: It's all the outreach stuff that the Adelaide Symphony Orchestra does, which I think, unless you've been a part of it, you can't really appreciate the joy and the benefit that it brings to a community. So tell me about some of the outreach work that you've done that really sticks with you.
0: There's a wonderful composer in town. He's the head of the jazz department at the uni, called Mark Ferguson, and he's written a number of scores that have been aligned to children's books. One of the best ones is the Bush Concert, which and it's written for eight players, and so we rehearse it and we go out to various schools. We just did eight or nine performances a couple of weeks ago with it. And so it's got a particular, the trombone is a big feature in that one. So I've got to do that. I think I've done 67 performances of that. I've done most of them in the trombone section.

0: There's other ones, Herman and Rosie and other books. So those things are really good. You perform them in kindergartens sometimes where you might come out the front, but in a kindergarten, because there's so many mobiles hanging over your head, I've got to get on my knees so I'm not so scary because I'm quite tall.
1: When you perform classical instruments or any instrument, I suppose, to a young person who may not have it in their life, to see their eyes light up and how transfixed they get with the instrument, and especially something like a trombone, the way that it moves, the way that it sparkles, you just must be such a popular hit with the young people.
0: Yeah, well, it's true. When we have family concerts in the studio, which are when the larger orchestra's there, often we do stay around at the end of the concert and show the instrument, and the kids get to come up and try it. And it's certainly those big ones like the tuba and the trombone that seem to get a lot of attention from the children.
1: And you let little children play your trombone?
0: Yeah, we have what we call a stunt trombone.
1: Oh, good.
0: So it's an education one that, and then we have wipes and we wipe it in between.
1: Oh, good.
0: That's so good. You have to be careful. But yeah, so usually half a dozen of them are game enough to have a go at it. So yeah.
1: Have you been into aged care homes and facilities that have a high disability proportion of people living there?
0: We went to St. Patrick's Special School as part of this, which is in. Is it Trinity Gardens or Dulwich? Or I can't remember the exact suburb. So that's a special needs school, and that was great. Aged care, I haven't done very much of that, but I know that some of the other groups in the orchestra have done that. Sometimes it's more, it might be more string bass that goes out to do that. Or I think the brass quintet did some earlier this year, which didn't involve me because we're often broken into smaller groups, and so it's not, you don't get to do everything.
1: Well, I mean, you've been there for 39 years. You must have almost done everything. Is there anything left that you wish you had been able to do in that time?
0: No, I've been lucky. I've played all of the Mahler symphonies. There's a couple of pieces I'd like to play that are really huge, and we probably haven't got the venue here, and like the Alpine Symphony. I'd love to have done that, but it hasn't happened. But I've been incredibly lucky to have this this job and this experience, and to play with so many other great musicians as well.
1: You're hearing here from Ian Denby, who is 39 years with the Adelaide Symphony Orchestra and a full-time musician. So this has been your job for all of this time. Was there ever a time when you thought, maybe I would like to do something else, be a fitter and turner or something else other than be a full-time musician?
0: No, I joke about the fact that when I first became aware that I was a teenager and I found out the orchestra started work at 10 o'clock, and I couldn't get out of bed when I was a teenager, and I thought,
1: 10 o'clock.
0: That's the job for me. I can start later. But I've enjoyed my time here. I enjoy the hours and the difference and the variety that we do. So it's been a wonderful opportunity that I've had to play in the Adelaide Symphony.
1: And so what would, as a professional musician with the Adelaide Symphony Orchestra, what does a regular day look like for you?
0: Usually it involves some practice, and you might practice in the morning. And it depends what program's coming up. So you might just do some general practice, some technique work, and then you might look at the repertoire you've got. As a brass player, I don't have that many notes to play, like compared to some of the string players. Like in this Ring Symphony, I look at their pages and it's just a blur of notes. I don't know how they learn them all. So, yeah, I don't have that depth of notes, so it's more about keeping in shape for me. A bit more sort of like an athletic pursuit, keeping in shape.
1: How long, I mean, with your embouchure, do you have to work that all the time? So if you go on holidays for 2 weeks, do you come back and you find you can't quite do what your mouth is meant to do? You have to warm it up?
0: At the end of the year, we usually have 5 weeks or something off by the time you add the public holidays in. And I might take 3 weeks of not playing, but you've really got to start playing nearly a couple of weeks before to try and get into shape. For, you know, the first day back can sometimes be quite demanding. You know, so.
1: I imagine there must be quite a few jobs that when you take a few weeks break and you go back and you think, how did I ever even do this job in the first place?
0: Yeah, so it's, but that's that just goes with the territory, you know, we understand that, so yeah.
1: So what's next for you then? So I believe this weekend is your last weekend performing with the Adelaide Symphony Orchestra.
0: Yes, that's right. I do a little bit of teaching, so I'll continue playing my trombone with students and so on. I may play in a community band a little bit. I'm a golfer, so I'll probably play a bit more golf. So I'd like to learn a language again. I did Spanish a little while ago. I'd like to do into that. So, yeah, just a bit more travel with my wife. She was also in the orchestra for 32 years.
1: Oh, wow. Is that how you met?
0: She was the cellist, yes. So, yeah, it's combined 71 for us as a family. So, yeah.
1: Is there much call for a trombone and a cello to perform together?
0: We have done it for friends on occasion, things, but not really, no.
1: Well, maybe you could do that with your spare time. Perhaps write some nice concertos for trombone and cello.
0: Mm. One of the things I was hearing you talk about before was the Star Wars introduction. And I was 14 when it came out in 1977, so I bought a ticket, like I think one of your earlier listeners said, at Regent One. I think I booked it about 2 months out, and I bought the magazine and the tape deck of the double tape of the score. It's the first time I really became aware of an orchestra in a film, and I too was knocked out when everyone's describing the battlecruiser going overhead, and that score that happens. It's a big B flat major chord, and it was actually the first day of work for the principal trumpet of the London Symphony, Maurice Murphy. He turned up for work and he said, "What am I doing today?" It was his first day of job. And from then on, John Williams always asked for Maurice Murphy to be the trumpet player on all the scores. And he was the Yorkshireman. He called him Governor. And so I think he was there for about 35 years in the LSO. But that was his first day of work. And it sticks in my mind, that opening fanfare.
1: Imagine being Maurice Murphy.
0: Mm.
1: That's a pretty good relationship and thing to have always had. So did you – I know that the Adelaide Symphony Orchestra has performed Star Wars before. When you played along with them, did you take you right back to that day in 1977?
0: Oh, absolutely. The opening is still – I think, well, we've done it in movie concerts as well. So we've played that particular fanfare quite a lot over the years. It's wonderful to play. It's difficult. John Williams writes, you know, incredibly difficult scores. Doing it with the movie, I'm not sure whether we did the reanimated one or digitized one or whatever it was. I don't think we probably did.
1: It certainly wasn't the original because I'm told that that after that it was released initially, it was never released again. Right. You couldn't get your hands on it because of all the tinkering around the edges. Mm. George Lucas said, no, you can't have it, the original. And now next year they're going to be launching the actual original all its fine glory.
0: I'll have to go along again and be inspired again.
1: What is it about...
0: John
1: Williams. Thank you, John Williams's music. So this is the second time it's come up in conversation about how fabulous he is at doing scores for movies. I didn't realise how complicated it was until I've spoken to you. So what is it about his music that makes it not only so perfect and memorable, but also very complicated?
0: Well, he composes a bit in the Richard Wagner sort of style, which is where you have this leitmotif. So every character has their own theme or their own motif. And so in Wagner, there's a sword theme and a spear theme and all those sort of things, whereas John Williams gives the Force a theme, he gives Luke a theme. Of course, we know the Imperial March, which is Darth Vader's. Princess Leia has a theme. You know, they all have themes. And the ability to weave them together and then so that you actually know beforehand, before you even see the vision, you're prepared for what's happening. Mm. And so that's an incredible skill. I mean, he did it with Harry Potter as well. And he famously, the most famous one is probably prior to Star Wars, was Jaws.
1: Yes.
0: Just two notes.
1: Of course.
0: And because the shark didn't work properly. You know, they couldn't put it on film because it kept breaking down. So they had to have the music paints the picture. And that's two notes. What a genius.
1: Mm.
0: And then when anyone thinks of a shark, they think of those two notes.
1: That's all you need is those two notes. So you've got your final concert.
0: Mm-hmm.
1: Tell me about it again. So you've done it before as 16 hours. It's truncated to 1 hour. But this is in the conversation that I heard on Drive with Nikolai Barhartz. It's for people who want to go and enjoy it and don't want to go and see something that's kind of challenging. They don't have to be daunted. It's a really good experience. So tell me about that concert.
0: Well, yeah, so we've got... It takes about, I don't know, it's about 12 scenes, I think, key moments in there. There's the It's if anyone who's seen the Lord of the Rings, it's Norse mythology, so there's a lot of crossover. There's a ring, obviously. So there's gold in the Rhine River this time. So first of all, you hear the Rhine River music, and then the trumpet announces the gold. And then we eventually get into the Hall of the Gods, so there's very regal music there. We get into the Ride of the Valkyries, which is very famous. There's Siegfried comes along. He has his theme, his horn theme. Eventually, he falls in love with Brunhilde and he dies. And
1: spoilers!
0: He has his funeral music, which is very famous. And then the final scene is not without her singing, but the immolation scene, which is where the phrase comes from. It's not over till the fat lady sings, because she's the final aria in the opera. And after 16 hours. That's where the saying comes from.
1: Yeah, right. But that's not. We're not having the 16-hour one this weekend.
0: No.
1: We're not having the solid, excellent hour.
0: We're not having the fat lady at the opera. No, it's just the orchestra, okay? Just the orchestra there. So, yeah, so it's a wonderful piece. It's the conductor, Mark Woolsworth, said today, one of the things about Wagner is no one bar is the same tempo as another bar, and so you actually need the conductor more than anything else, you know, because he has to decide the moving and which is the romantic passion of the music. And the other thing he said, which was interesting, was that Wagner was the first person that dimmed the lights in the theatre, because of course in old opera it was very much about being seen at the theatre. So whoever was there, the prince wanted to see the princess across the theatre and to see all the nobility there. Whereas Wagner said, no, we're going to dim it and you're going to watch the stage.
1: Oh, wow. That's very cool history. Thank you, Ian. So nice to hang out with you. On the spot, we have a segment called News of the Day Panel. Mm-hmm. And it's where we have people who are good talkers, good thinkers, are across things, and we have them just come in and talk about some of the stories that are in the news of the day. Now that you're retired, I would love you to come on. Would you be interested? I know you're busy learning new languages and other things with your students, but perhaps every now and then?
0: I'll be happy to, Joe. Thank you very much for your time.
1: Ian Denby, who after 39 years is finishing up with the Adelaide Symphony Orchestra. And actually on our when we have the chill out with Nikolai Balhartz and Narelle Graham, I'm going to be asking who else has had a job for 39 years or more, the longest held job that you've ever had. What is it? Why do you stay for so long? Is there a date by which you think I'll probably leave by this time, and when is it? So keep your powder dry on that one, but we're going to be talking about that on the Chill Out with Nikolai and Narelle. This is ABC Adelaide, South Australia and Broken Hill. We'll have a go at your song quiz next.
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1: This is ABC Adelaide. On his way out, Ian said, you know, there's actually people who've been there even longer than I have. There's someone who's been there for 50 years at the Adelaide Symphony Orchestra. We'll have to, when that person does retire, we'll make sure that we have them in as well. It's just about 2:30 on 891 ABC Adelaide, South Australia and Broken Hill. Let's have a go at your song quiz. This is what we've got. Let's see who can get the closest. Is the song Space Oddity?

0: Genesis Invisible Touch on 891 ABC Adelaide, South Australia and Broken Hill. I'm Joe Laverty. It is 2:30 and we've been talking all day about Star Wars 1977. This week and over the last little while, the trailer being released saying, coming to a cinema near you, the original, the very first Star Wars. And if you think, yeah, I've seen that, well, unless you actually saw it in 1977, you might not have. Andrew's from Penang, and you actually saw it overseas, Andrew. Tell me when you first saw the original Star Wars.
1: Oh, hello, Joe. Yes, my parents took my younger brother and I to America, or Canada and America, and we'd caught the ferry to Seattle, and we're all excited to be going to see Star Wars, except the line went out of the cinema, down the road and around the corner. But the thing was, if you're an Australian in that era, the Americans just wanted everything to do with Australians. And the managers came out hearing about these, you know, Aussie kids in the line. They brought us inside with my cousins and filled us up with soda pop and popcorn and gave us choice seats. And yeah, it was a fantastic experience.
0: Oh, that is so good. And so tell me your experience then. So you obviously knew what you were going to go and see, but no one had seen it before. So when you sat down and the film started rolling, what did you think?
1: Oh, we were agog. You know, you're young. There was only so many cinema releases. It was winter back home in June, July. Over there it was summer, beautiful 25, 28 degree weather. The robot, it was all just groundbreaking. You know, Planet of the Apes just before that, Jaws. It was one of those sensations. But the other thing too, and I remember looking at my auntie and a few of her friends, Harrison Ford.
0: Yes.
1: That was his debut.
0: Yes.
1: Well, I think it was. But he certainly went on to great fame thereafter.

0: Were your aunties all talking about that Harrison Ford fellow? He's quite nice.
1: They were talking in Italian, but I saw the looks on their faces.
0: Andrew, thanks for the chat. See you later. Bye.
1: Thanks.
0: This text says, great recognition for Regent Cinema. I attended and watched Star Wars in 1977. Colin in Ashbourne says, in the 90s, Disneyland had a Star Wars ride that replicated the film opening battle scene, putting the audience in the fighter chasing the smaller spaceships. The seats moved in all directions and it was amazingly realistic. It was as if you were actually there, says Colin. Well, I wonder whether or not anyone else went on that particular ride, probably riding on the thrill that was the movie that had come out. This says, absolutely loved the original Star Wars soundtrack and the movie. I watched it at 17 and I can't wait to see it again. Another one, I saw it when I was 17, the movie with my boyfriend, who was a definite science fiction nerd. I reckon I was watching his face more than the movie. Leon at Highgate says, I saw the original Star Wars movie in London, 1977. Matinee in the city, says Leon. The thing about a matinee, Leon, is that when you come out and the sun is still up and you've just been in this other world created like Star Wars, doesn't it feel you're a bit discombobulated, right? So what was it like when you walked out of the movie in 1977 in London? I can only imagine. Sally in Adelaide says, my then wannabe fiancé, but I didn't want to be engaged, took me to see Star Wars in 1977 in the UK. What can I say? It was the movie that proved to me that science fiction was never going to be my thing. We did get married though, says Sally in Adelaide. It's 3:25 on 891 ABC Adelaide, South Australia and Broken Hill. We were talking a little bit earlier about Freedom 250, which is this big party happening in the US of A, celebrating 250 years since the signing of the Declaration of Independence, and the great American State Fair with all of these performers who are lined up, presented by Freedom 250. Which is a Donald Trump not-for-profit. And all of these people are pulling out now because they thought it was a non-partisan event, but it's clearly not, so they're pulling out. It's all going belly up. So I would like to know from you the time that you went to a party and it really, I mean, it was a fizzer for some reason. We've had some incredible stories of being chased by police, by people not showing up, by things going awry big time. This says, for my 21st, my dad worked at a brewery. Bands performed. We had the first in-ground pool, second band called Ugly, Ugly, Ugly, and mum pulled the plug. So we brought the kegs back to mine, says this text. That still sounds like a pretty good party, except for mum pulling out the plug, I suppose.
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0: It's 3:25 and it's only not very long until we have the chill out with Narelle Graham and Nikolai Bell-Hartz. There is a tribute concert coming up, a tribute concert for John Farnham. It's going to be held in September and it is the who's who of the Australian performing scene. It's Tina Arena, Jimmy Barnes, Kate Soberano, Diesel, Human Nature, Jack Jones, Richard Marx, Jessica Malboy, and it goes on and on and on. It goes on and on in alphabetical order, though, because I suspect if they were putting it in order of stellar performances and star appeal, Hans would have been right up the top. Hans is performing at the John Farnham Celebration in Concert and is with you now. Hello, Hans.
3: Jolene, good afternoon, honey. Listen, no, look, it is in alphabetical order, but that means I'm squished in between Diesel and Human Nature.
0: All right.
3: So, I have found myself in worse predicaments, I will say that.
0: You've managed to keep this under your hat, your feather boa hat and your sequins hat. This is huge. So tell me about how you got invited to be a part of it. What are you going to be doing?
3: Well, I can't tell you what I'm going to be doing yet, but, you know, I think a German polka Burn for You might be on the cards. I think that's what we're waiting to hear. I wonder what that would sound in German.
0: I could hear it almost perfectly in my head, Hans, when you said that.
3: You can. It's quite a, it's, yes.

0: Exactly. You can almost hear it in your mind's ear.
1: Yes.
0: Listen, I was actually invited by the man himself. You know, he is a fan, obviously, Joe, as so many are. And, you know, I think, look, if you've ever been to a John Farnham concert, he's many, many things. He's obviously very sentimental. There are those beautiful ballads, those wonderful anthemic songs we know. But he's also very funny. And I think if they need somebody, you know, to lighten the mood on this night, they've come to the right
1: place. I mean, Kate Soberano, she's full of character, but is she hilariously funny like you? I don't know. Tina Arena, no, I doubt, is very funny at all, actually. Richard Marx, definitely not. No, this is why. It's
0: Kate,
1: the talent.
0: Kate can have a laugh at herself. Not sure about Tina, but that's okay. That's all right.
1: And special guest performances with Celine Dion and Hugh Jackman via satellite, so that's pretty cool.
0: I'm thinking a Celine Hans duet.
1: Oh, yes.
0: You know, maybe kind of Dare to Dream, the Olympic song.
1: Wouldn't
0: you remember
1: that be
0: when
1: wonderful?
0: Farnham and Olivia walking through the crowd.
1: Yes.
0: That was beautiful, wasn't that?
1: Yes, it was. So did John Farnham really ask you personally, or ask for you personally?
0: Well, so last year, this is a bit of an inside scoop for you, but, you know, it is afternoons, so no one's listening. It's okay. Last year, I was in Melbourne and I performed for John's wife's 70th.
1: Mm.
0: So I've done a little bit of a performance for the Farnham family. We share many a mutual friend, and yes, look, it's come from the top.
1: If I've been to your gigs, Hans, and I have seen on more than one occasion a happy couple in the front row, and you try and court desperately one of the couple. I mean, how did you get away with not court? Or did you court even though you were invited and they were clearly a happily married couple?
0: Well, look, I mean, who doesn't like to experiment as the years go on, Joan? I mean, you know, who am I to judge?
1: So this is going to be, it's going to be wonderful. You are the only person who has a single barrel name. So I think that speaks volumes.
0: Like Buddha.
1: Yes,
0: like
1: I suppose
0: Buddha.
1: A lot like Buddha in some ways.
0: Exactly.
1: We would have had a bit more sparkle. And so what sort of preparation are you going to do? Tell me about the going to the gig. How is that all going to work out?
0: Well, I think I'm going to take a plane.
1: Good idea.
0: Look, we've got till September. There's a lot of preparation going on already. I've already been talking to Chong Lim, who is, of course, John's musical director, and they've got John's original band, Lisa Edwards, as we all know, Adelaide's own Lisa Edwards.
1: Oh.
0: There's a 38-piece orchestra, there's a choir. I mean, it's all going to be happening.
1: Yeah, this is going to be so great, Hans. We'll be watching you, and I'm sure that you'll be an absolute star. Now, before I let you go, we have a special thing coming up with the Royal Adelaide Show. And it seems like a lifetime away before the Adelaide Show is actually here. But for those who enter into the various competitions, now's the time to start thinking about what you will enter. And for the very first time ever, 891 ABC Afternoons is running its own competition in the cookery category. Yes. It is called Essay in a Jar. And you have to think about a jam, chutney or relish that has a uniquely South Australian flavour, a flavour that reminds you of Adelaide and South Australia. And, I mean, no one is more Adelaide, South Australian / German than you, Hans.
0: Wow. I mean, gosh, what would verjuice taste like again? I wonder. Or maybe just a chutney of 500 dead trees from Possum Park. What would that taste like? I'm not sure.
1: It would taste like angst and worry, I think. So is there an ingredient?
0: You can't bottle that, can you, John?
1: No. Is there an ingredient in particular that a flavour, something that would work in a chutney, jam or relish that works for you?
0: Look, I don't want to drop names, but I am a Thermomix owner. I know I'm not allowed to say that on the ABC. So I can make anything into a chutney or a jam. And I'm thinking, you know, a bit of a German influence.
1: Yes.
0: Bit of South Australia.
1: Yes.
0: I think a Fritz jam.
1: Oh.
0: I think that needs to happen, Joe.
1: A Fritz
0: I
1: jam.
0: I think there's got to be a way that, you know, the jelly in it. I mean, really, Fritz has got everything in it already, hasn't it?
1: Yes, I can just see it.
0: Just imagine that in paste form, Joe.
1: Unfortunately, I am, Hans. It's a

0: problem.
1: Thank you for the chat, Hans. We'll see you on the stage for the Songs of John Farnham in September on the 20th. See ya.
2: Dankeschön.
1: Bye-bye, Hans. And yes, that is the John Farnham Celebration in Concert, raising money for head and neck cancer. It is going to be in Melbourne, but of course you'll be able to watch it, and it is a fundraiser as well. So it's pretty cool, actually, isn't it? So Ross Wilson, Mark Vincent, Keith Urban, Mitch Tambo, John Stevens, Ruby Rogers, Jessica Malboy, Richard Marx, Jack Jones, Human Nature, Diesel, Tina Arena, like the Who's Who, and Hans. Which is pretty cool, I reckon. It is coming up to 3:15 on 891 ABC Adelaide, South Australia and Broken Hill. We'll have a go at your song quiz in just a moment.
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1: Just on the chat with ASO trombonist Ian Demby, who's been with the ASO for the Adelaide Symphony Orchestra for 39 years. This text from Susan says, enjoyed listening to the chat with Ian, trombonist retiring after 39 years playing with the ASO. We are so lucky in South Australia to have such fabulous orchestra with great musicians and conductors, says Susan. I agree. I mean, we're so blessed really, aren't we? And Tony says, what is this gentleman's favourite piece of music that he loved to play? Good question, Tony. Oh, didn't get your text in time. I would have been able to ask him. But he has agreed to come on and be part of the panel, the News of the Day panel in the future, so I'll be able to ask him then. Just before we move on too far from the John Farnham celebration concert, Bill says, it is such a shame that the John Farnham tribute concert couldn't go all around Australia. That would be a great idea. And maybe they'll do it in some way, shape or form, because they are doing it as a fundraiser for raising funds for Head and Neck Cancer Australia. You know who is perhaps the biggest John Farnham fan, bigger even than Hans, and it is Dougie. Dougie, super fan. Hello, Dougie. How are you doing?
7: Good, Joe. How are you?
1: Is there any chance at all you'll be able to go to Melbourne for the John Farnham A Living Legend celebration concert?
7: Well, if someone could give me a ticket, I would go.
1: Oh, I think you have to make it happen. And there's more artists to be announced.
7: Joe, honestly, mate, if I had a ticket, I would go.
1: So it's in September, September 20. He's not going to be performing himself, but think about some of these artists. You've got Tina Arena, Jimmy Barnes, Kate Ceberano, Diesel, Jack Jones and Hans. How do you think Hans will go performing a John Farnham song?
7: If he knows it.
1: I think he'll be able to do it. And the song that you think will bring down the house, Dougie?
7: It's Your Voice.
1: Yes,
7: it always does.
1: Of course.
7: You know, if John was there, he would always finish with Your Voice all the time. It's not a good starter, but it's a good finisher.
1: No, you're right. You wouldn't want to start with your most famous piece. He is going to be there. He won't be performing because he said that it's not possible after cancer-related surgeries, but he will be there. Mm. Did you ever get to see him yourself, Dougie?
7: Yes, I saw him a few years ago at McLaren Vale in A Day on the Green.
1: Oh.
7: And he brought brought the house down. Like the whole crowd was like upstanding, like more. I'm like, give this dude a break. You know? he had a water break before for a while. So
1: yeah, it's not enough though. Let him stop. singing.
7: Yeah.
1: Oh, that's so good. Well, Dougie, I do hope that. And if you can't actually get there, then being able to, I'm sure it'll be on telly. It must be. I mean, that's the way things work now, right? You'll be able to watch it.
7: Yeah.
1: Good to catch up with you, Dougie. How's everything else in your world? What's going on?
7: It's going well. I talked to you last time about the Tutti Fire, didn't I?
1: Yeah.
7: Yeah, we just performed on Wednesday night for Reconciliation Week.
1: Oh yes, how was it?
7: Yeah, it was very good. We sang three songs of Reconciliation.

0: reconciliation week.
1: Yeah. Did it take much preparation to be able to get those four songs right, Dougie?
0: No, we knew it because everyone in the choir knew the song and everyone was doing it, not just us.
1: Yeah.
0: Good
1: to speak up with you, Dougie. John Farnham, super fan, thank you, on ABC Adelaide, South Australia and Broken Hill. We're going back to 1977 when Star Wars first came to the cinema. The only time, if you saw it in 1977, then you are one of those few people who've actually seen the original Star Wars. Leslie's in Modbury and says, I remember going to see the first Star Wars in 1977. My eldest sister took me to see it. I was 9 years old. I think we saw it at the Piccadilly. It was loud and the seats would rumble with the sound of the battleship. I also still have a double LP of the orchestral soundtrack. It came with the poster, which I no longer have. It's still a favourite movie, says Leslie. Leon in Highgate says, you read my mind. That's exactly the thing about a matinee. You're in the dark shooting down wing fighters. Then you hit the street and the sun blinds you, says Leon. And this text says, yes, saw the original Star Wars at Marion as a young adult. To this day, the scene of the galactic battleship is rivaled only by Jaws coming through the seaweed, says this text. Hold on, I've got a call. No, I don't. Sorry. Let's go on to the song quiz for you. I'm getting myself together here. Before we go to the song quiz, John Farnham, Deb Ayres, Lisa Edwards from Adelaide has been one of John Farnham's backup singers for decades. She's very close with him. She's also fabulous, also has her own records, and used to sing with a friend of mine from high school. Liz and Lisa, they were known as. We should get Lisa Edwards on the radio. That's a good idea, Deb. Thank you. This one says, are Barnsey and Arnsey going to be there for Farnsey? Jimmy Barnes is going to be there. Who's Arnsey? Who's Arnsey? Let me know what Arnsey's short for and I'll tell you if it's on the list. And Bill says, it's such a shame that the John Farnham tribute concert couldn't go right around Australia. Yeah, I agree.
2: 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And Broken Hill.
1: It is 10 to 3. So I got a bit confused. So I had a note here. A fun anecdote about Harrison Ford seeing him for the first time. I'll have to come back to that. It makes no sense to me, Stephen. Stephen just dropped a piece of paper in front of me. I'll go, yeah, that's a fun story. I'll have to get my head around what that fun story is. Let's do the song quiz first. So you've got just a fraction of a second. Here you go. Is it Spandau Ballet, Gold, asked Lachlan in Narracourt. It is not. Is the song, asked Sarah, 6 months in a leaky boat? Where was he? Oh, it is not. Is the song David Bowie, Young Americans, Ask Stoney from Gawler? No, it is not. Here's the clue again. Felicity's listening in Narracourt. Hello, Felicity.
3: Hi. Hey. Yeah, sucked in twice in 1 week.
1: I love hearing from you, Felicity. I don't feel sucked in at all. At all. How are you going? No, what's going on? How's your week going? It's been ages since we caught up.
3: It's gotten better. It's not a bad day.
1: Yes,
3: it's kind of a good day.
1: Good. What makes it so good today?
3: I think I've got the song right.
1: Yes, it does. When you have a win, even a small win, like getting the song quiz right.
3: Yeah, no, little things.
1: Yes.
3: There was another caller, David Bowie. I do believe that it is the most magnificent David Bowie, but I believe it is Changes.
1: Perfect. Felicity, you are absolutely right, my friend. Winner. Go forth and enjoy the rest of your very good day.
3: I will.
1: See you later.
3: Bye.

0: You know, I generally hate the saxophone being thrown into songs. I think, oh, it's just another bloody saxophone wailing on. But it works in that song. And congratulations to those who got the song quiz right. Terry in Semaphore, Ant-Man, Mark in the Meadows, Jane, Carol, and so many more. Wendy sent a text on John Farnham saying, I met John Farnham before he was famous. I was friends with Daryl Cotton's sister, Daryl Cotton from the Zoot. We used to go around to her place after school and listen to John and the Zoot members jamming, says Wendy. Oh, my gosh, that's so good. Karen in the Adelaide Hills says, we have the original Star Wars on DVD, which came out as a double set with the digitized version, says Karen. And Ray, this is just the best, the best kind of review. Ray says, really enjoy your program each day, full of fun, interesting people. It's a good way to get away from all the doom and gloom around us. Keep up the good work, says Ray. That is the team and I, Stephen and Taylor and Emma and occasionally Deb Tribe. That is the one thing we go into every day when we're planning this show is how are we going to make this fun for you? So thank you so much, Ray. That means a lot. Joining us next, more fun with the Chill Out, Nikolai Balhartz, Narelle Graham. Hello to you both.
1: Fun over.
0: Yes. Aww. The drive show begins. What doom and gloom do you guys bring to the table today? No, not today. We've got some fun for the next hour, just hanging out in each other's company. Nikolai, what are you bringing to the table?
1: Well, I have been unwell. Sore throat. Yeah. It was a weird one because it was just a sore throat. It wasn't, you know, normally it's a sore throat and a cold.
0: Yes.
2: I don't want to say anything, but that's what I had.

0: recently that kept me away. I know. Have we been sharing coffee cups or something?
1: Unknowingly.
2: Everyone's got it.
0: I've been around licking your coffee cup.
2: Please let me get this. I want a day off work too.
1: I was about to say, the coffee cup that has dad on it. might be a bit of a giveaway. So I want to talk home remedies. If you're feeling a bit unwell, not necessarily a sore throat, but any kind of ailment or illness, what are the old home remedies that you think are tried and tested that maybe, you know, particularly ones that your mum passed to you, I think?
2: Yes.
1: Tend to have a bit of a...
2: My dad was big on the home remedies, more so. But
1: we'll talk about that.
2: Things that were passed down, Narelle?
0: The silly things you argue about, prompted by millipedes that led to divorce.
2: yes. That was a very funny text. We'll have to get the original text and just make sure, because it was very funny. And I want to know from you the longest job you've held. Because we just spoke to Ian Denby, who has been the trombone player with the Adelaide Symphony Orchestra for 39 years.
0: Yeah.
2: That's what it said on his tax file application.
1: Mm.
2: Job, trombone player, 39 years. So have you got a job that spanned longer than 39 years or close to 39 years? And as usual, we have songs for you to choose. As usual, Narelle will win.
1: Yeah.
2: So we'll be with you right after the news, for which it is time. My great thanks to Taylor and to Stephen for producing the program, and to you as well. It's 3 o'clock.
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4: SA's Treasurer has not ruled out putting more taxpayer money towards the Whyalla Steelworks, saying it'll be fully funded up until the sale process.
3: 891. 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

0: ABC News with Isabella Carboni. Good afternoon. The state opposition is accusing the government of using political spin to dress up a $700 million budget blowout as a positive. $9.9 billion was budgeted for health in the 2025-26 financial year, but the total spend came in at $10.7 billion. The state government says the record spending means the health system is meeting the state's demands, but Shadow Treasurer Ben Hood says it's disingenuous to say a budget blowout is cause for celebration.
1: They were to be upfront with the people of South Australia, who understand that the health system is a very complex department in which to run. I think they may understand that. But what we're seeing is a budget being set, a budget being exceeded, and then the government refusing to be transparent with why.
0: The government says 65% of the health budget is spent on the workforce, which it says has increased by more than 4,000 people in the past 4 years. An appeal date for convicted triple murderer Erin Patterson has been set. Patterson is serving a life sentence for the murders of her in-laws Don and Gail Patterson, Gail's sister Heather Wilkinson, and the attempted murder of Heather's husband Ian Wilkinson using death cap mushrooms. The Supreme Court of Victoria has confirmed the conviction and sentence appeal has been listed for a hearing on August 19th and 20th. Patterson's lawyers have previously flagged they will argue her cross-examination during the trial was unfair and oppressive, and that some evidence was invalid. Patterson has always maintained her innocence. The chief executive of accounting firm KPMG, Andrew Yates, has resigned effective immediately after the mishandling of whistleblower allegations. Auditing partner Julian McPherson has also stepped down. In a statement, the firm said a whistleblower alleged client documents had been inappropriately shared internally, which a following investigation did not substantiate. However, another probe found a separate incident in which internal documents containing client information were inappropriately shared. KPMG said its treatment of the whistleblowers and the initial investigation fell short of the firm's expectations, and its chairman, Martin Shepherd, has apologised to the whistleblower. Online marketplace Amazon is being sued by the consumer watchdog over allegations it breached button battery safety standards. The ACCC will allege in the federal court that Amazon failed to comply with mandatory safety warnings about the batteries in kids' unicorn backpacks that were in Australian fulfillment centres between June and November 2022. ACCC Deputy Chair Catriona Lau says it's important that consumers have confidence and trust in digital markets, and that's why the watchdog is taking this legal action.
2: We do consider that this is very serious conduct and will be seeking a penalty that reflects that view. The maximum penalty for breach of the relevant provisions is $50 million for corporations.
0: Amazon says it's reviewing the case and it had signed up to an ACCC product safety pledge. The US has been touting progress on a memorandum of understanding that would extend the ceasefire with Iran, reopen the Strait of Hormuz, and start talks on Iran's nuclear program. News of the prospective agreement comes after a round of tit-for-tat attacks between the two countries. Both the Vice President J.D. Vance and Iran's semi-official Tasnim news outlet say there's more work to be done to finalise the deal. Mr. Vance added that the memorandum of understanding would ultimately need the US President's approval.
3: Well, I think it's hard to say exactly when or if the president is going to sign the MOU. We're going back and forth on a couple of language points. I do think that we've made a lot of progress here. It's very clear that I think the Iranians, they want a deal, and they want to open the Straits of Hormuz. We want them to open the Straits of Hormuz.
0: The South Australian government says it's awarded tenders for 6 battery energy storage projects. It says the state's battery storage capacity will grow from 1.1 gigawatts to 2.5 gigawatts. Energy Minister Tom Koutsantonis says the batteries will cover nearly 3/4 of South Australia's peak demand.
4: Not by gas-fired turbines turning on, but by batteries. We are able to store our sun and our wind in times of low demand, store that energy and then displace that energy into the grid when we need it at times of high demand.
0: SA's weather: Port Lincoln 19, Port Pirie 20, Renmark 19, Adelaide 19. 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
9: It is 3:05. Welcome to another week of the Friday Chill Out. Good afternoon, Narelle.
10: Good afternoon, Nikolai.
9: Good afternoon.
11: Afternoon. Good afternoon, Narelle.
9: And I was just checking the name.
10: The name of my song. I forgot it.
11: Good afternoon, Nick.
9: Good afternoon.
11: Rillis, Nikolai. Oh.
9: Did you say Nick Rillis?
11: I did. Sorry.
9: Nick Rillis.
11: Nick Rillis.
9: I mean, I've been called a lot of stuff in my life. That's ridiculous. What a good start we're off
11: yeah,
9: to.
11: Yeah, you know, there's like a $40 million perimenopause campaign going out at the moment to educate people like you, Nikolai, about people like me. So
10: it's not enough.
11: Yeah, that's right.
9: So we each have things that we want to discuss with you that have caught our eyes and stayed in our minds over the course of the week that we think, yeah, we want to hear from you about. 0467 922 891. I want to talk home remedies in a moment's time after being unwell.
11: Yeah. Are you feeling all right?
9: Yeah, yeah. Like I say, weird that it was just, I mean, it sounds so silly, but I think it was talking too much. Because it didn't have, you know, congestion or headaches or fevery or anything like that. Mm. Just really sore throat.
10: Yeah. It wasn't, you didn't scream, did you? Did you sort of let out a lot of pent up frustration?
11: You don't have a job where you have to talk a lot, do you?
9: And therein lies the problem. If you could sit quietly in an office, I might have almost kind of got through, but not when you've got a.
10: Yeah. Might have been 3 o'clock before you knew.
9: Yeah, exactly.
10: Got a voice.
9: Yeah. So that's what I want to talk about. What do you guys want to talk about?
11: I would like to know who has held a job for a really, really long time. And maybe it's not even – it's inspired by Ian, who's been the trombone player or a trombone player for the Adelaide Symphony Orchestra for 39 years. And this weekend is his last weekend with the ASO. So maybe it's not 39 years, but you've got a job that you held for a really long time. It was only 5 years, but it's the longest job you ever held. And why? Mm. So long-held jobs.
10: And I want to talk about how millipedes can lead to divorce.
11: Yes.
10: Because
9: of course.
10: Joe got a text about it earlier in the week about the millipede invasion of the 50s or 60s, and they played a big part in this lady's divorce. So, no, the broader topic is the silly things that we argue about.
9: Mm-hmm. Okay. So we'll talk about that very soon. But, of course, we want your help deciding which song we should hear in full as well. We've each come up with a suggestion. Let's get things

0: Beautiful song, Handle With Care, Joe.
1: I would like you to hear The Kinks, All Day, All Night. Girl, I want to be with you all of the it's a good song. Isn't it, Narelle?
2: It is a good song. Yes. I don't think it's as good as the one I've got, though.
0: Okay. So the confidence is coming through perpetual winner.
2: I want you to get out your flamboyant shirt and your maracas, and I want you to come to Rio with me.
3: When my baby smiles at me, I'll go to Rio.
1: Oh, gosh. So silly.
0: All right. So which song do you want to hear in full? Of course, Narelle, I think, honestly, you would have won
1: every single time.
0: A month. In a row, probably more, probably six of the last 6 weeks, I reckon.
2: Oh, I don't know. I'm not keeping track.
0: Yeah.
2: It's nine times.
0: I'm really not keeping track. So will that continue on? You get to decide. 0467 922 891. I want you to hear Handle With Care, Travelling Wheelbreeds. Joe wants you to hear All Day and All of the Night by The Kinks. And Narelle wants you to hear I Go to Rio by Peter Allen. 3:09 is the time. Let's get started with sickness because, yeah, that's what I had. The old sore throat and...
2: And it is funny because this is one of the only jobs where a sore throat will keep you from doing your job.
0: Well, it's
2: most of the time you'd power on.
0: Well, that's the thing, right? Because you kind of can, even if you don't feel well. And there are certainly other illnesses that I'm sure we've all had that we keep going because, well, you know, you can keep talking and that's the main bit you got to do. But yeah, when the throat is. And it was that real, like,
2: razor blade-y,
0: the sharp.
1: It's going around. Yeah. Leo's got it as well. I said, let me see inside your throat. Oh, Lord, it's red and raw. So it's definitely going around.
0: Yeah. Mm. So the actual remedy, home remedy that I had is probably the most bog standard of the lot, honey and tea.
1: Yes.
2: Yep.
0: A little bit of lemon as well sometimes.
1: Mm-hmm.
0: And it's amazing how much better it makes you feel in the scheme of things.
2: Yeah.
0: Yeah, if it's something so kind of tried and true and tested, a little bit of honey in the tea, it's all you need.
1: I think the honey actually has quite a few properties which would have demonstrated they're very good for inflammation and for soothing and those.
0: Yeah, antimicrobial.
1: Yes, I was going to say
0: it was not, I should say, the Manuka honey.
2: Oh, you see, I bought a jar of that specially for those types of situations, and I've hidden it.
1: And yes, you have to know.
0: Safe.
2: Well, I don't want somebody going, oh, I'll put this on toast.
1: Yes.
2: No, it's the medicinal honey. So I've hidden it, and when I had a sore throat, I got that out and put it in hot water, and yeah, it helped.
0: Oh, there you go.
2: Yeah.
0: I've got a couple of others that are more... a bit out there than just honey and tea.
2: Okay. Oh, yeah.
0: Someone I know their partner actually swears by boiled cola. So you've got to get the soft drink, pop it in a saucepan.
1: Oh, yeah. So hot cola.
0: Boil it up and then let it cool down again. But by boiling it up, it gets rid of the carbonation. Apparently, it fixes nearly everything.
1: Really?
2: Do you rub it on or drink it down?
0: No, drink it.
2: Oh, you drink it down.
1: Okay.
0: Yeah. But, it didn't get to the point where I thought this was something
1: it's
0: was
1: time necessary. To boil up the cola.
0: necessary to try. But apparently...
2: I kind of love that as how serious is this ailment? You know, oh, mum's boiling the cola. Like, things have gone really bad now.
0: I think it is that there's a magical property to parents that... do something like that for you. When you're a kid and your mum or your dad says, have this, it'll make you feel better, it's gospel. Like, you know, you have to go. And it probably feels so much more effective than if you just did it by yourself.
2: Yeah.
0: If mum says this will make you feel better, it kind of somehow does a little bit.
2: It does.
1: Yeah. Well, for my dad was the one, and he is very good on the home remedies and what you've got this, you need that. So almost everything would be Vegemite on toast. So Vegemite on toast really does fix a lot of stuff.
0: Yeah, that's true.
1: So that's my go-to.
0: Gastro and stuff?
1: Yep. It's sometimes the only thing that I can eat depending on what's going on. It's Vegemite on toast. Makes me feel a lot better. But he would do the teas as well, and he'd know all the little herbal things that you chew on. You chew on a little bit of mint. That'll help you settle your stomach. It's also good for a sore tooth or whatever. So dad was always the one giving me the advice on what's good for you and what's not.
2: Fantastic. We've had so many weird remedies. I haven't tried the first one, which is that you cut up an onion, you put it in your socks, you go to bed, and the onion draws all the impurities out, and then you wake up in the morning and you eat that. No, you throw away the onion. You throw away the onion. My dad,
0: everything
2: though,
0: would stink though. Like,
2: oh, bed, wouldn't it?
0: Yeah,
2: I know, right? It sounds horrible. But my dad, when if you got a new jumper, and you know how it was a bit itchy when you were a kid and you had sensitive skin.
1: Yes.
2: He would go, it's itchy. And I think we used to call them beanies. Like, it's got beanies in it. I don't like it. It's itchy. He would throw it against the wall and say that he was going to get rid of all of the beanies that were in it. And he threw it against the wall, threw it against the wall, threw it against the wall, and then said, there, try that on. And, of course, it was still itchy, right? And you'd go, oh, still a bit itchy, Dad. And then you'd hand it back to him and he'd throw it against the wall again for a bit longer until I think you'd give up and just wear it.
1: Wow. That's, I really thought you were going to say, and then it wasn't itchy anymore. And I thought, this is amazing home remedy.
2: I mean, there's a certain amount of a placebo effect, but I don't know if that one, that remedy quite
0: actually
2: got there.
0: Got you over the line.
1: I feel like Epsom salts played a big part in just about every home remedy as well. Drink a bit of Epsom salts, gargle a bit of Epsom salts, that kind of thing.
0: It's like the bicarb soda and vinegar when you're cleaning. Just
1: yeah,
0: use
1: that's
0: that
1: all you need for everything.
2: Oh, yeah.
0: Probably don't. Do that for.
1: Don't gargle it.
0: Don't gargle it. Lots of your texts coming through. Raw onion sandwiches works wonders for you, apparently.
1: Really?
2: And you'll be single forever.
0: And John, here you go. John says flat lemonade fixes everything.
2: I agree with that. We had that. It is very good, flat lemonade. Great.
0: Very.
1: Yes.
0: Isn't it weird that it's like, oh, yeah, definitely, if you get rid of the carbonation.
1: That somehow got a funny
0: it
1: belly.
0: becomes yeah, I suppose, but it somehow becomes healing, magically healing.
1: Yes.
0: If you just let it go, if you just take the lid off and leave it for a while. Sheila from Lower Mitcham, you got a suggestion for us.
4: Yes, Nikolai, I just think you need to put a couple of tablespoons of apple cider vinegar in some warm water and gargle with that every couple of hours. Bingo, bango, bongo.
0: Yeah, this has worked for you, Sheila?
4: Oh yeah, for years. My parents were, mind you, I think Narelle's father takes the cake on everything.
2: Oh, yeah. Oh, yeah. Hilarious. And let me tell you that the apple didn't fall far from that tree either.
0: Sheila, thank you. Okay, so does this mean sometimes you just scheme and think, what can I try and come up with that the kids will somehow think is
2: illegitimate? Can I tell you that one of my kids was afraid of the toilet, and so I made Monster Spray, which was an old spray bottle, and I stuck some cuddly-looking monsters onto the spray bottle, and I said to her, and I filled it with water and vinegar, I think, so that it would have a smell. There might have even been a little bit of eucalyptus in there, and I said, you don't have to be afraid of monsters anymore because you've got Monster Spray.
0: That's great. So,
2: yeah.
1: That's a good trick.
0: Lovely.
2: Worked for a while.
0: Philip from Norwood's with us as well. You got a couple of suggestions, Phil?
5: Yeah, I do. One was hot lemon and honey. For just about anything, but there was always a dash of brandy in it.
0: Yep.
5: I think the premise was that that had put us to sleep.
1: Yep.
5: And the other one was oil of cloves on a sore tooth.
1: Yes, that's exactly what Dad would say as well.
2: Yeah. I've heard that before. I don't know why
0: it
2: works.
0: Did it work, Philip?
5: Yes, it does. Absolutely.
0: There you go.
1: It numbs it.
5: It must have some sort of an antiseptic. Anesthetic
0: quality to it as well. Yeah, Philip, thank you very much.
1: Dad used the oil of clove on a tooth that definitely needed to come out for a long time. Still doing the oil of clove until eventually, I think you need to go to the dentist.
0: You actually want to go to a dentist.
1: Oil of clove.
0: Monica from Crafers West says, my mother swears by gargling with brandy for a sore throat. Brandy does come up a bit, doesn't it?
2: Not gargling anymore.
0: Damien from Aberfoyle Park says, honey lemon tea.
1: Yes.
0: My youngest daughter used to call that dad's magic tea.
1: Oh,
0: that's sweet. And it goes to the point. It's magic if your parents can give it to you. Wally says, when mum said take this, it'll make you feel better. That's code for it'll taste like crap, but it probably won't kill you.
2: Hopefully fix you.
0: Yeah, that would hopefully fix you as well. Terry at Wollunga, you've got an idea for us too, Terry.
6: I have, actually, and it sounds like it's Sarah's mum and my mum must have gone to school together. Because instead of putting an onion in your socks, that sounds disgusting.

0: mum insisted that you rub your feet with Vicks Vapor Rub and then put your socks on and go to bed.
1: Yes.
0: And you'd be fine.
1: That'll probably work better.
0: And if your mum told you, you'd do it. And I'd rather do that than onions.
2: Yeah, I think, if you had to choose, Terry, absolutely. Thank you. And you're not alone, actually. Vicks Vapor, that kind of stuff, those ointments.
1: Yes.
2: Those types of things have come up a bit as well.
3: I follow a Filipino comedian, and he has a whole skit which is just about how mum thinks Vicks Vapor Rub will fix absolutely everything.
1: Yeah.
3: And all the Filipinos are like, yes, what is it with Vicks and mums?
1: It's incredible stuff.
2: Propping up the company, keeping them going. Rosie from Marion. Hi, Rosie, you've got a suggestion too.
4: Hi, Nicola. I've got a few home remedies. Wormwood, which has been steeped in brandy, and it's great for anything to do with the digestive system, but it's very bitter. And my grandfather would put some brown rum in black tea and go to bed for a cold. And my mother swore by chicken soup.
1: Yes.
4: For many remedies. Mm.
1: I think they have studied chicken soup and realised that there really is some science behind how that assists when you're not well.
2: And it's just comforting as well, isn't it?
1: Oh, yeah.
2: It's such a good comfort food. Greg says Guinness for prevention and hot toddy for cure.
3: Yeah, it's hot toddy. Oh, that's so good. Back in the day when I went to sleep school with my youngest, they would give you, this is decades ago, they would give you a hot.
1: You went to sleep school?
3: Oh, yeah. Charlie wouldn't sleep. It was awful. So you go to sleep school and the nurses would give you a hot toddy to help you sleep the first night. It was the best.
1: That's amazing. Yeah. That's so good. Oh, a lot of these things sound like a vehicle to get more brandy into people.
2: Yes. It's a bit of a this, isn't it? Alison says, a nutritionist once told me that carbonation was good for settling stomachs. So that goes against the flat lemonade side of things. Mm. But they also said a Vegemite sandwich, a milkshake and a capsicum would be enough to get a balanced diet. read into that what you will. Julia says, mustard or hot pepper patches on your heels is good for a sore throat.
1: Mm, makes you run fast.
2: Boom tish, very well done. Lydia says, my go-to throat remedy is Kasham ground long pepper, dry ginger, coriander, sugar, black pepper, ground and added to hot water. Boil that for 10 minutes and then strain it. There's a lot in that. Darren echoing Narelle, your point. Gargling brandy, don't you mean guzzling? That can also... numb the pain in moderation. 0467 922 891. You can call us on 1300 222 891. Helen from Crystal Brook. Good afternoon, Helen.
5: Yes, hello. You haven't mentioned a croup treatment yet, have you?
2: No, I haven't.
5: Croup. Well, I had two kids that suffered from croup and kept me awake. And Mum said, try a 1-2-3. Now, 1-2-3 is a mixture of one part meth, two parts vinegar, and three parts warm water. And you make a bandana with maybe a tissue in the middle of it to make it extra wet, and you put it around their neck, and they just calm down and go to sleep and don't bother you for the rest of the night.
2: Wow.
5: It works. It works.
3: One part what? Meth?
1: Yeah.
5: One part meth.
2: Is in methylated spirits or is in menthol?
5: Yes.
1: So that's the vapours putting them to sleep.
5: Yes, so just a teaspoon of each.
3: Not methylated spirits.
5: And I used to make it up beforehand. Rather than have to do it in the middle of the night, I'd make it. And then just warm it in the microwave until it was finger warm, and then make it up and put it on and go back to sleep.
3: Right.
5: Both of us.
3: There you go.
2: Helen,
3: you've reminded me. I had really pimply skin, and I used to wipe metho on it, and it cleared it right up.
2: And dried your skin out a fair bit as well.
3: Yeah. That was part of the problem. Really oily skin. Rub a bit of metho all over your face. That was Dad's idea.
2: And Peter is with us as well from Hackney. Peter, good afternoon.
6: Oh, good afternoon. Yes, I was doing the flying doctor bit for a while, and we taxied into the pub at William Creek, and you consulted in the front bar those days, and the barman said, I'm sorry, Doc, I've forgotten to tell the Anna Creek mob you were coming, so you haven't got any patients. And he said, geez, you look crook. And I said, well, I've got terrible sinusitis. And he said, you need a rum and cloves. So he poured a rum and cloves into me, and I said, I feel much better. And he said, have another one. You haven't got anything to do till this afternoon. So I had another one, and my sinusitis miraculously went away.
2: Wow.
3: And you're a doctor, did you say?
6: Well, yes, I was.
3: Yeah.

0: Until you got hooked on the rum and
1: coke. When you say clothes, what does that mean? Where are
2: oil of clothes? Oil of clothes, oh. The same as the dentists use.
1: Yeah.
2: And it is an anaesthetic, and it's still used. It's still used in dentistry.
1: There
2: so
1: you go.
2: That's not an old wives' one. That's a fair dinkum remedy.
1: Yeah.
3: Peter, thank you so much. And it, I mean, it does actually kind of harks back almost to the start of the conversation, doesn't it, about the honey. Maybe at some point it just kind of worked and everyone went, oh, that's good. But now we kind of have the science behind this is why it works.
1: Understand
3: as well.
1: Why.
0: Yeah. I'm into the idea of the rum and cloves.
3: All right.
0: Now, what's the proportion? One nip run, one drop of cloves.
3: Yeah, you wouldn't want to be too strong on them. Well, I'm probably too strong on either of them. Yeah. I was going to say. Well, you've only got another half an hour. And then
0: I'm going to go home and give it a go.
3: Off you go.
0: Find some ailment I need treating.
3: Exactly. 23 past 3 is the time. You're on the Friday Chill Out with Nick, Joe and Narelle on 891 ABC Adelaide, South Australia and a Broken Hill. Keep your home remedies coming in. We'll share some more of them after we hear from Warren Zevon.

0: Warren Zevon on 891 ABC Adelaide, South Australia and Broken Hill. Keep your votes coming for your Nick, Joe or Narelle. Which song do you want to hear in full this afternoon? My suggestion was Handle With Care by the Travelling Wilburys. Joe wants you to hear All Day and All of the Night by the Kinks. And Narelle's suggestion, I Go to Rio by Peter Allen. Sandy says, Narelle wins again. Great choice. Great choice. Song choice, Possum. Felicity, though, says, Narelle, please no. And Rosie's vote is for the Kinks, All Day and All the Night. Always thrilling. Handle With Care. Clearly, that's what Nikolai needs. Was another
1: Oh, nice. Yes, I see the connection there.
0: Joe, you're in the lead with the Kinks.
2: Am I?
0: But a pretty...

0: 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Call 1300 222 891. That's 1300 222 891. Now, just before we get on to Longest Job, just a few more home remedies. Onions do feature very prominently, including from Priscilla. This is a good one. My surefire way to avoid getting a cold is when you feel the first signs of it, put a small bowl, half full of boiling water, with an onion freshly cut into the water, place it under your bed. You will inhale the fumes of the onion all night. By the next morning, you'll feel better.
1: That's crazy.
2: I'll give that a try.
1: But I'm going to give it a go.
2: Yeah.
1: I mean, probably the first time you try it, you go, that's not going to work. And when it does,
0: then all of a sudden.
1: Yeah.
0: Yeah. And then, yeah, your bed just stinks of onions. It just seems to be the outcome.
1: Worth
0: for,
1: it.
0: For a lot of these as well. Now, Joe, you want to talk about long jobs?
1: Yes. We were just talking to Ian Denby, who has been at the Adelaide Symphony Orchestra for 39 years. He's wrapping up this weekend. That's a long time to hold on to any job. But as he left the studio, he said, you know, there have been people who have been at the ASO longer than I have. There's someone who's been there for 50 years.
2: Wow.
1: So that's a long time to hold on to a job. What's the longest time you've held on to a job, Narelle?
2: This one, which has been, although I've done various things here at the ABC, so I don't know if that counts, but I've been at the ABC the longest, and that's 17 years. And prior to, or 18 years? I don't know, too long. And prior to that, though, my limit was about 2 years.
1: Mm.
2: That's the longest I stayed in any gig, was like 2 years, 2 years, 2 years, 2 years. And my theory is that it's because I've been able to do different things, which is, I think, the same reason that my dad was in the police force for 49 years.
0: Wow.
2: He joined at the age of 16 and stayed with them until retirement. And when you think about all the different jobs you can do within that organisation, that's probably the key. Yeah.
1: I'm looking for people who've had, what's been the longest job you've held, and can you top 39 years, Nikolai?
0: Can't top 39 years again.
2: Because you haven't been working since you were one or two.
0: But I'm a bit of a lifer as well, which I don't know what that says. So I'm coming up in August this year. It'll be 20 years at the ABC for me.
2: Did you work at a different job before?
0: No, straight out of uni.
2: Oh, wow.
0: Yeah,
2: okay.
0: Yeah. I mean, I worked at Toys R Us while I was at uni, but that was the only other job I had, really, because I just kind of went in. But it's a similar thing. I think the point you make about if the place that you work at is big enough, that there's different things. Because I was the rural reporter in Mildura and then in Cairns and then did Country Hour here, then did Country Hour in Melbourne, then came back here. So it's kind of like not only different subject matter, but the jobs were really different. Like as a rural reporter, you're just going out to farms all the time. Like that was 90% of the job was just driving around and going and seeing people. So I think, yeah, you're right. That kind of keeps it fresh, even though you've been with the one, kind of largely doing the one thing the whole time. Yeah. So, yeah.
1: I think I beat both of you. I'm 25 years.
2: At the ABC?
1: Yeah. And apparently...
2: Oh, you must have been a baby.
1: I started with Triple J, so I was pretty young and cool, you know.
0: What did you do there?
1: I was a presenter.
0: Huh?
1: Yeah.
0: What did you present?
1: Overnights.
0: Which would have been wild, I imagine.
1: It was wild.
0: Yeah.
1: It was wild. Yeah. But I did have a break. So I think you're meant to get some kind of medal after you've been anywhere for 25 years.
0: Yeah.
1: But I had a little break where I left for about 10 months and then I came back. So it reset. And anyway, I don't have a medal. I would like it, though. I would like my 25-year medal.
2: Can we please get Joe her 25-year medal?
1: I think I deserve it. So, but yeah, that's...
0: There's many people I know that have worked at the ABC that have got the 25-year medal at like year 28 because it just takes a long time. The bureaucracy, I think, takes some time. So you have to hang around for a bit longer.
1: It does speak of an organisation, of the value that you place in the organisation and how they value you as well for how long you work there. And this is why I'm curious about how long people have worked in various, maybe it's at the local grocery store, maybe it's as a nurse, maybe it's at any number of jobs that you've held for a really long time, and why it's important to you and how they have treated you during that time. Because everyone has ups and downs with their workplace, but you stick it out anyway.
0: Mm.
1: So the longest job held is what I'd like to know.
0: Interesting too, given, you know, that rhetoric, I suppose, anyway, of, you know, young people, kids now are going to have 4 or 5 or 6 careers. Is there going to be a big generational shift from that ability to stay in a role or with a company for 20 years? Like, is it just, is everyone going to be chopping and changing?
2: Yeah, the robots know.

0: come in and you've got to...
1: We all get to kick back and relax. What could go wrong? It's great.
2: We'll all be dead by then.
3: Yeah.
1: Well, actually, no.
2: Maybe not. That's true. Well, I imagine there's more than a few teachers who've been doing it for a really long time. And professions like that where you every day is a bit different. Every year is different when you're a teacher. So people can stick it out for a really long time in that role.
3: Yeah. Kevin from Snowtown's with us. Kevin, good afternoon to you.
4: How are you going?
3: Good. You on...
4: I'm not ringing for myself. I'm ringing for my older brother. He started working for my father when he was 14 years old. And by the time he was about in his mid-20s, he took over the business, and he still goes to work every day in the business, and he's 84 this year.
2: Oh, wow.
3: That's amazing.
0: 60 years, that's so good.
3: What do you think he likes about it, Kevin? What keeps him doing it?
4: I don't know. Gets out of staying at home, I suppose.
3: Very true. Good reason to... Thank you, Kevin. Good reason to get out the door.
2: Like a true brother.
3: He just does it because he does it. Barbara is with us from Lockleys as well. Barbara, good afternoon to you.
5: Hi, how are you?
3: Good, good. What did you want to tell us?
5: Yes, I've worked for... now for nearly 3 years, but I was working for a confectionery company for 50 years.
2: Yes, I was going to say, I think there are some chocolate companies that have had people working for decades, confectionery companies, and what kept you there for so long?
5: I enjoyed it. It's clerical work, and it involved bits and pieces of clerical, then into purchasing, and then being the purchasing manager.
2: And they must have looked after you for you to stay for that
5: they
2: long.
5: They certainly did. Mm. It was a family business.
2: Yeah.
3: Barbara, did you get as much free chocolate as you could eat?
5: It's one of those things that I think when you work with it, you don't really...
2: Yeah.
3: maybe on day one.
5: You know, it's not a big treat as you see it all the time. You know?
2: Yes.
3: Barbara, thank you.
2: I know, but I don't believe that at all, Barbara. I think after 50 years, I'd be eating that chocolate.
0: I'd give it a go.
3: Is the complimentary chocolate still here? I've got my bag. Peter is with us from Murray Bridge. Peter, good afternoon to you.
6: Yeah, good afternoon. Yes, I started in post office, I guess, in PMG in 1964, but then got an entrance exam for a technician in training in 1965 and started in January. So I went through the technical area of PMG, then Telecom, and then Telstra for 41 and a half years. So before I retired in 2006. So it was a great career as far as that goes. Yeah, it's still not too many Telstra staff now, but in the technical area, it's all sort of contractor work. But certainly that was the beginning, and I went into it because my father had basically been in the PMG Telecom as well, and he was 40 years.
3: Sorry, Peter, I was just going to say, you must have seen a huge amount of change both from the way that the company was kind of put together and run and changed over time, but technologically as well.
6: Oh, certainly. Yeah, well, we started with the manual telephone exchanges, and the technicians were changing cords where the girl's saying hello and 3 minutes are you extending. And then we went into the automatic exchanges, of course. And then these days it went from the actual mechanical type switching exchanges to the electronics, which they're in now. And, of course, then came the first. My father was involved with the cable, the optical fibre. It wasn't optical fibre, it was a coaxial cable from Mount Barker, which was going to extend the range on one tube of the coaxial, four tube, to 960 telephone conversations or one television in one direction and back the other. And that was really, leading edge. And of course, now with the optical fibre, of course, that's the ultimate. And now fibre is everywhere. And it's really the technology has certainly changed over those 40 years. And, of course, is still changing. But,
3: into the future from now. Absolutely. Peter, thank you.
2: Yeah, yes, Peter. Yeah.
3: And Robert from Hope Valley is with us too. Robert, good afternoon. What did you want to mention, Robert?
7: Well, I've been teaching for almost 60 years. I was 20 years when I came out of college, went in the education department, 4 years primary, then in the Catholic system for another 12 years and 18 years. And there, got out of classroom teaching, had enough of that, went in the education department, brass teaching, and came back to LA working.

0: myself as a music teacher.
1: Hey, hey.
0: I'm 81 this year, and I'm still teaching half a day.
1: That's
0: Half a
1: so
0: day.
1: good.
2: Yeah,
1: teaching
2: years
1: is a
2: and years.
1: vocation, isn't it?
3: Robert, thank you. Yeah, it's well, it's more than that too.
1: Yes.
2: And if you don't like the people you're working with, they're probably gone the next
1: yes.
2: year.
3: Lots of your texts coming through as well. Matt says, Mum started a ballet school in 1977 and sold it 2 years ago, but still works for the school that she sold.
1: Oh, wow.
3: She's now 81. That's great. Catherine Kilburn, 42 years as a teacher with the education department.
1: Congratulations.
3: Another person, John, says, I worked nearly 40 years in a bank. After mergers and takeovers, my job role was pretty much the same all the time, and I used to joke that I had the same desk and the same extension for the whole time as well. But I eventually took the money and ran after being made redundant. Bruce spent 30 years aboard the Indian Pacific in the GAN. Best job I ever had.
1: Oh, that's so good.
3: Yeah. And Helen from Torrens Park says, my longtime partner and friend Raymond Shaw worked for of 23 years, worked for the O'Neills for 60 years. He was their longest employee. They used to own Southern Quarries and Direct Mix before it sold to Adelaide Brighton.
1: When you work for somewhere for a really long time, they often give you nice gifts on when you turn over another 10 years. My girlfriend's been working since she left high school for the very same construction firm, and she gets diamond pendants.
2: Oh,
1: and, yeah, on,
2: oh
1: yeah. And significant milestones. She gets, yeah.
3: Yeah, you can have an 891 sticker.
2: I know, right?
3: If you're lucky. 20 to 4 is the time. Now, we're still getting a few more calls coming through on remedies as well, the home remedies that you have that fix you up if you're unwell. Will from Goolwa is with us on that front. Will, good afternoon to you.
4: How are you all?
3: Good, good. What fixes you, Will?
4: Well, I've had horses all my life, and I had some stables at Strathalbyn for a while, and there was an old bloke, he had a horse stabled there, and I had a horse get caught in a fence, and its leg was pretty mangled up. And he looked at it, and, you know, we just brought it in, and I said, oh, God, I'm going to have to get the vet, because it was a hell of a mess, you know, ripped to bits.
1: Oh,
4: and
1: dear.
4: He said, no, no, he said, don't worry about that. He said, just go down the shops and get some honey. And I said, right, will the horse be right? He said, yeah. So anyway, I went and got some honey, and I brought the honey home, and we had the horse just tied up. And he got his hand in the jar of honey and then just big handful of honey and put it on the horse's leg on this cup.
3: Yeah.
4: And I said, righto, now do I call the vet? And he said, no, don't worry about the vet. He said, just leave it a couple of days, wash it off, and then when it dries, just do what I just did. Anyway, you wouldn't believe it, after about 6 weeks, there was the cut had vanished, gone completely. The hair had grown back. There was no scar tissue. You wouldn't even know it had happened.
1: Wow.
3: Will, thank you. The power of honey.
2: Unbelievable. Come on.
1: Next time one of the kids breaks their leg.
2: Yeah, right? I know. It feels like all that was left after the explosion was a finger, but we put it in honey and the whole person grew back.
3: Richard from Gumaraka is with us too. Richard, you've got some old remedies?
5: Yes. I was born in 1940 in England, and of course it was wartime. There was no such thing as penicillin then. But I've got two remedies. One was if you've got mouth ulcers, and I've still got a container with dry alum in it in my first aid kit, and you just put a cotton bud in water to moisten it, and then put it in the alum and dab the mouth ulcer with alum. You will only have to do it once, and if it's a bad ulcer, twice for 2 days. And it'll go away. It just, I don't know what it does. It burns it or does something, but it disappears.
3: Right.
5: And the other thing is that if you've got a superficial burn, like, you know, I've spilt some hot water on my hand only recently, and I just get a bar of soap and rub on it.
3: There you go. Richard, thank you very much. And Marco from Adelaide, you've got one for us too, Marco.
6: Yeah. Hi, how are you?
3: Good.
6: I've been hairdressing down the pool for over 40 years. There's a long job for you.
1: Yeah.
6: But also, back in the day when I first started, people used to tell me about

0: After World War One, when the soldiers came home and they bought the Spanish flu, a lot of the European people would hang a string of onions in their front door and a string of onions at their back door. And when the onions went black, they'd throw them away and replace them. And those families never got the Spanish flu.
1: Oh.
0: They never had the yellow cross painted on their doors. Yeah.
2: Onions.
0: About onions.
3: Yes.
1: Marco, did you used to do my hair?
0: Yes, I did.
1: Yeah. I'm sorry. I don't have anything done to it anymore, but you're a fabulous hairdresser.
0: Thank you. Thank you.
3: Marco, thank you very much. The power of the onion. Between onions and honey, you can fix the world's ills.
1: Yeah. Totally right. Yeah. Why do we have hospitals?
2: We can solve the wrapping crisis. Oh. Give me a bag of onions.
3: Can you imagine? Don't worry, that proposal, I'm sure, will be put to the health minister. I just went down to the shops. 16 to 4 is the time. You're on 891 ABC Adelaide, South Australia and Broken Hill. The Friday Chill Out with Nick, Joe and Narelle. You're Nick, Joe or Narelle. Joe is ahead, but only just.
2: Really?
3: Narelle is right there, and then I'm at the back end somewhere. So handle with care, Travelling Wilburys, if you want to try and push it into winning territory. But really, it seems like the choice is between All Day and All Night, Kinks, that's Joe's suggestion, and Narelle, I Go to Rio by Peter Allen. It's 4:45.
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3: And lots of your long jobs coming through as well. Doc says from SAPN, SA Power Networks, Stobie Pole Manufacturing for 48 years.
2: Great job.
3: 48 years of service. Another person says 51 years in one organisation, starting as an apprentice, then an instrument maker, then a draftsman, a technical officer and a mechanical engineer. Another person says, this is voluntary. This is from Chris from West Beach. 47 years with St Vinny's. 45
2: you,
3: with
2: Chris.
3: A premier cricket club as a scorer and paid employment. 33 years with the same education sector as well. And Jenny says, 42 years in the Courts Administration Authority. Started when I was 17. I think I might make a career out of it.
2: Just stick it out. See what happens.
3: Yeah, let it play out as it will. Now, Narelle, what do you want to talk about this afternoon?
1: The small arguments that you have, inspired by a text to Joe's program when people were reminiscing about the millipede plague of the 60s, and producer Taylor dug out the text, bless. That, thank you. It was Betty from Coromandel Valley who texted through to Joe's show saying, I can honestly say that the dreadful millipede plague was a major factor in the breakdown of my marriage. So I want to hear your stories of the little things that you argue over or even maybe that you force yourself to keep quiet about. And I'll tell you about the foam overlay issue
2: of
1: 2026. But what about you, Joe?
2: I definitely want to know more about the millipede divorce. I want to know exactly how. I actually did break up with the father of my first child over, it turns out I'm pretty confident he's OCD and I'm anything but. And we would have, he would tell me how to put the ironing board away the right way.
1: Oh.
2: And tell me how to put the dishwashing rack in the right position, or tell me how to put the drinks into the fridge in the right way. And eventually, I mean, by themselves are very small things that you wouldn't think would lead to a dissolving of the relationship. But in the end, I just genuinely looked at him and I went, I can't live like this. And he said, I can change it. I'm like, I don't think so.
1: Yeah.
2: And yeah, we separated. I did see, he's also in radio actually, and I saw him in Canberra. He was emceeing the Canberra Marathon. I haven't seen him in years. And I forgot how much we don't like each other.
1: Oh,
2: and
1: right.
2: I saw him and I went, oh, my God, and gave him a hug. And then I was going, oh, no, that's right.
3: Why have I committed to this?
2: bye.
1: Oh.
2: He hated that I was always late and I was running late for the marathon. I said, are you surprised that I'm running late? He's like, not at all, but you've got to go now. Bye. And I'm like, bye. Oh, that was so weird. See ya.
3: It is interesting, isn't it? The little, like you say, the little bits of give and take that you kind of have to, well, don't have to accept, but that you try and accommodate, I suppose, when you're two people coming from different families and different ways of doing things, and then
1: there's a lot to overcome, isn't there? Yeah, we're all very different.
3: Mine is leaving stuff out.
1: Are you the one who leaves it out?
3: I'll admit fault in a moment as well on something else. But no, my wife just leaves stuff out. The milk, milk's one of the ones that gets me.
1: Daniel does that too.
3: She knows too. Like,
1: but
3: I don't.
1: She's awake.
3: I don't think she would. She might mind me saying if she hears this, but I don't think she would. She kind of knows that it's a thing and tries hard, but it's from a lifetime of habit. You know, we've only been together 12 or 13 years of her entire life. So if that habit was set early and was carried through a fair chunk of her life, I can see that you can't just go, oh, yeah, I'll change that.
1: Yeah.
3: But it grinds my gears.
2: Yes. Yeah.
3: And similarly for her, I know, is when I put the wrong stuff in the washing machine, like if it's wool or if it's
2: silk, that's a real problem.
3: Yeah, because I'm just, typical boy thing of just go, dirty clothes, in you go, see ya. And then a couple of times there were certain garments that came out very small.
2: Yep, or red when they used to be white.
3: So that's, I don't pay enough attention to that.
1: Oh, I don't let anybody else do the laundry. No. Ooh, I can imagine the fights over that. All right, strap in, Daniel.
3: Here we are. How long have we got? Can we cancel next all the stories for next hour?
1: No, not true. But putting the butter in the microwave to soften it, and then it's rancid, it's ruined.
3: Yeah.
1: Like, what are you thinking?
3: Consistency, doesn't it?
1: Yeah, put the cheese away. Put the honey away. Put the peanut butter away. Don't put your cups away.
3: Don't put the honey away. You need the honey to fix all the eggs. Get the onions out. Leave the onions out.
1: And then with all of that going on, all of that stuff that I have to put up with, the foam overlay on the bed had seen better days. And
3: this is like a mattress toppery thing.
1: Yeah. But there was two on there, so the foam one had to go. And I thought, rather than throw it away, I'll put it for the dog she's only little, so it won't last very long, but I'll chop it up into little bits, which I did. And so left that outfit. She loved that. It was because it's very comfortable. And
2: it smells like you.
1: Yes.
3: Yeah, that's true. She was like, I'm sleeping on the bed. This is great.
1: Yeah. And so, put it there. But she would nest. Or denning, when they dig in their bed. And then little bits of foam would go all over the dog and all over the room. And that just got under his skin. And he moaned and moaned and moaned for weeks. And eventually I came home one day and he said, well, I threw the last one out. And I, of course, pretended to be outraged about that. And then I found another small bit that he'd missed, too small for the dog. But I put that in the laundry.
3: Just to make a point.
1: Because I thought, I laughed and laughed and laughed. But, I thought you're leaving the peanut butter out and you're leaving this out and you're doing this and you're doing this, and yet the dog and the foam, that's apparently.
3: There should be some kind of amnesty. We should set a day aside where each person in the relationship gets to have a list of three things, maybe?
1: Oh, just three?
3: Yeah, well, I mean, three things that maybe or maybe you don't know really annoy me.
1: Yep.
3: And then you both agree to try and change them.
2: For just that one magic day.
3: Forever.
2: For a lifetime.
3: Yeah, forever. Yeah. But you have the day. It's like, it's like a little moment of amnesty where you come together, have a nice meal.
2: Tim is a much better person than me. I love to recycle sandwich bags because I don't see them as single-use items. I think you need to wash them and use them again. And so if I find them thrown away, I'll throw a big hissy fit to the whole family. But Tim's washing them all the time. And he's like, we don't have to be doing this. But he does it anyway because he's much better than my first partner. And he's a much better person than me.
1: That is so good. Yeah.
3: Now, just quickly, we can squeeze in Harry from Ningi. Harry, good afternoon to you.
8: Good afternoon. Before I acquired a veterinary degree, I'd knocked about a bit in the bush. But at school, we had a... It was a Catholic school and taught by priests, and they had a housekeeper. And if you injured your leg or what have you, you went to see Mrs. Dwyer, and she would just check that there weren't any bone chips or anything like that in the wound, flick the granite or whatever, decomposed granite out of the way, and then put some power kerosene on.
2: And oh, it,
8: That made tincture of iodine look mild, and no one ever went back for a second treatment.
1: Wow.
3: That's something, Harry. Did it work, Harry?
8: Well, it worked a treat if you could stand the pain.
3: Yeah. If you could get through it, if you could survive it. Harry, thank you so much. 7 to 4 is the time. Wendy says, my grandmother was told to cure a chocolate obsession. You need to sleep with chocolate under your pillow. You'll smell it all night and you'll become sick of it. But she ate the chocolate.
2: Yes. Oh, midnight snack.
3: Thank you for thinking of me earlier, me. Now, Narelle, what's coming up on Regional Drive?
1: In regional sport, the AFL career, we're just going to check in with the AFL career of one of our regional South Australian footballers from the southeast. I want people to see if they can guess who he is. So we'll reveal more after the news at 4 o'clock this afternoon. And we're also talking energy and whether or not some of the announcements today are going to make prices go down.
3: It's 6 to 4.

0: This is the Friday Chill Out with Nick, Joe and Narelle on 891 ABC Adelaide, South Australia and Broken Hill. Call 1300 222 891. That's 1300 222 891.
1: And just a few more of your home remedies as well. A couple of people backing up on ones that we heard earlier. Kay says, yeah, I can back up the metho vinegar water combo. Amazing for croup. And a couple of people, including Richard, saying the honey remedy on horses is a real thing.
2: Yeah, right.
1: I had a horse that got stuck in a fence and damaged its leg quite badly and was told to cover it with Manuka honey. 2 months later, it was totally healed and it was amazing.
2: There you go.
3: Mm.
2: That's why you hide it from your family, Narelle.
3: That's right.
2: That's the good stuff.
3: It's a jar that's about like the size of a 50-cent piece because it's so expensive.
1: Oh, yeah.
3: So it's a very tiny horse that I would be helping.
2: Yes.
1: A Shetland pony, maybe, at best. Now, interesting development when it comes to your Nick, Joe or Narelle.
2: Mm. Yes.
1: Joe, you have won.
2: Well,
3: yay!
2: I take no joy in that.
1: But what do you want to say?
2: This was a big test. Because I've been having a theory that it's a popularity contest, and every time Narelle wins, because everyone is choosing Narelle over the song. So Narelle came into the meeting today and said, "Oh, I'm choosing Kinks All Day and All Night," and I said, "No, you're not. I'm taking that song. That's my song now, and I've chosen you a ridiculous song." When I go to Rio, and
1: as a test, you were testing everyone.
2: I was testing, but. I/Narelle have won again. You have a superpower,
1: so
2: Narelle.
1: So kind of technically, Narelle.
2: Narelle won again, even though I was pretending to have your song. You did it again, Narelle.
3: Yeah,
2: what is this superpower that you have?
3: I don't know. I hope I can use it for good and not evil.
2: Mm. Well, congratulations, Narelle.
3: Thanks.
2: I apologize because it turns out it's
3: they
2: not.
3: They don't like me. They like my
2: they
3: song.
2: They love
3: choice.
2: Your songs.
1: Yeah, is that a
2: You're
1: win or a
2: good.
1: Loss?
2: We should just drop Nick, Joe, and Narelle and just say, what song are we hearing, Narelle?
1: Yeah.
2: Every week.
3: No, I love the voting.
1: All right. Well, there you go. Congratulations to Joe and congratulations to Narelle.
3: Yes, thanks, Nick.

0: The winner of your Nick Joe or Narelle, well, kind of Joe, the Kinks. And thank you for all of your votes. Almost time for the news at four. After that, we're only a couple of months away from the 2026 census, something that doesn't happen that often. So how is the workforce shaping up? Can you still get a job if you want one? And there are some new questions involved as well. You'll find out what they are. Time for the news though now, because it's four.
1: To understand what's happening in your community.
2: The Premier, Peter Malinowskis, has told Parliament that money is the problem with ongoing negotiations with Nearstar.
1: 891 ABC Adelaide.
3: ABC News with Isabella Carboni. Good afternoon. The state opposition is accusing the government of using political spin to dress up a $700 million budget blowout as a positive. $9.9 billion was budgeted for the health in 2025-26 financial year, but the total spend came in at $10.7 billion. The state government says the record spending means the health system is meeting the state's demands, but Shadow Treasurer Ben Hood says it's disingenuous to say a budget blowout is cause for celebration.
4: They were to be upfront with the people of South Australia who understand that the health system is a very complex department in which to run. I think they may understand that. But what we're seeing is a budget being set, a budget being exceeded, and then the government refusing to be transparent with why.
3: The government says 65% of the health budget is spent on the workforce, which it says has increased by more than 4,000 people in the past 4 years. There's been a large turnout for the late ABC radio presenter and musician James Valentine's public memorial in Sydney following his death last month after a two-year battle with cancer. Danuta Kazaki reports.
5: Governor-General Sam Mostyn told a packed Sydney town hall Valentine's hallmark was kindness and inclusion. She said his last email to her was an idea for a national project.
6: The Governor-General Photo Award. Topic, my favourite Australian, to be announced on National Wattle Day.
5: Valentine's daughter Ruby said her father led by example.
7: Showing me how to live with compassion, empathy for others and kindness at the forefront.
5: Valentine's former bandmates played for the audience, as well as long-standing friend and Australian music great Paul Kelly, singing towards the end of the memorial.
8: Waters, come and meet me in the middle of the air.
3: SA Police says a man was caught driving a road train on the Eyre Peninsula while allegedly under the influence of drugs. Officers stopped the fully laden triple road train on the Flinders Highway just before midday. Police say 59-year-old Sheringa man was driving the vehicle and allegedly returned a drug test positive for cannabis. He's lost his licence for 3 months and may be fined after his test sample is analysed. The Greens are urging Labor to rethink the grandfathering arrangements in its planned changes to negative gearing and the capital gains tax discount. Existing investors are exempt from the negative gearing changes announced on budget night, while those taking advantage of the capital gains tax discount will be partially exempt. The coalition is opposing Labor's tax shake-up, meaning the fate of the bill will rest in the hands of the Greens. Green Senator David Shoebridge says existing investors should not be quarantined from the changes.
9: The key thing now is to have a proper look at this legislation. And one of the critical things on this legislation is the fact that Labor has decided that everyone who's got assets can keep all of their benefits, young people, renters,

0: Just get absolutely nothing.
1: Convicted mushroom killer Erin Patterson's appeal against her triple murder conviction will be heard in August. Jason Katsaris reports.
2: In September last year, Erin Patterson was sentenced to life in prison with a non-parole period of 33 years. She was found guilty of murdering her in-laws, Don and Gail Patterson, Gail's sister, Heather Wilkinson, and attempting to kill Heather's husband, Ian Wilkinson, with death cap mushrooms. The Supreme Court of Victoria has confirmed the conviction and sentence appeal has been listed for a hearing on August 19th and 20th. Patterson's lawyers have previously flagged they'll argue the cross-examination of her during the trial was unfair and oppressive, and that some evidence was invalid. Patterson has always maintained her innocence.
1: Billionaire Jeff Bezos' space firm Blue Origin has blamed an anomaly after its New Glenn rocket exploded in a massive fireball during a hot fire test. The test is where a rocket engine is fired up while anchored to the ground. Blue Origin has spent billions of dollars and roughly a decade developing New Glenn, which is an orbital rocket aimed at competing with SpaceX's Falcon fleet and its more powerful Starship. Jeff Bezos says all personnel are accounted for and they're working to find out exactly what went wrong. South Australia's weather now. Port Lincoln, a possible shower 19. Port Pirie, partly cloudy 20. Renmark, mostly clear 18. Mount Gambier, showers 16. Adelaide, showers with a top of 19. It's currently about 18.7 degrees. Looking ahead, tomorrow, showers 17. 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
3: Who will win the AI race? Has gambling become our national sport?
4: Questions. They've never been more important. So the one thing we'll never question is our duty to keep asking. ABC News, keep asking.
5: You're with Nikolai Bailharts. ABC Adelaide.
6: When you say it's an attack on the parklands, there have been motor racing events for a long time in that part of the parklands to this point.
7: Yeah, and I mean, we understand temporary activations of the Adelaide parklands, but to constantly be throwing more and more events into Victoria Park, as if that's the only place in South Australia where we can hold motorsports events, I think is really starting to grind the gears of some people.
5: Drive. With Nikolai Bailharts.
6: Well, it is 4:05. Thanks for your company this hour of the program. Lots to talk about. Very soon, we're going to be speaking about how aware you are of dementia, and it may well be something that you're very, very familiar with. I mean, certainly if you know anyone in your life that has the condition, it can be a very, very cruel thing. But there's some research

0: field of medical knowledge that's kind of evolving over time. But what can you actually do to try and reduce the risk of dementia and issues like that? So we'll be talking about that very soon. A bit later on, of course, we'll be talking sport as well. Double bye this weekend. So it is a bit of an odd one in that sense that no local teams in action. I mean, is it... How do you feel about that? Because obviously if you're a Crows fan or a Port Adelaide fan, that's where your loyalty lies. But maybe it becomes, you know, if the Crows had a bye, you kind of check out what Port Adelaide are up to or vice versa. Or are you happy that there's just nothing on this weekend? When it comes to AFL, of course, there are plenty of other things happening in the sporting world. So we'll be talking about that very soon as well. Before all of that, at 7 minutes past four, though, one of the biggest nights of the year, almost upon us, census night. And, of course, really important information that basically captures data about all of us. And it's used in so many different ways. It can be used to try and inform decisions about transport and schools and healthcare. It can identify trends over time. It's, you know, it's information that is collected that night is used in many different ways. Of course, it also needs a big workforce to make it all happen. So how is that side of things shaping up? As always, there are some changes to what questions are being asked of you as well. So to find out more about that, we're joined this afternoon by Emily Walter, a Census National spokesperson. Emily, good to talk to you this afternoon.
1: Hi, good to be here.
0: Can we start with the workforce side of things? Because it's a huge undertaking, how many people work with the census and on census day.
1: Absolutely. It's a huge logistical exercise. It's our largest collection of data in Australia, and we need to get across the whole country, you know, from our capital cities to the most remote areas. So really relying on a very big workforce to help us with that over the course of the months, you know, preceding now and through until after census night, we're mobilising around 30,000 people in that workforce. So lots of jobs available, and right now really interested in getting people to apply for our field officer jobs.
0: Right, what does that entail, the field officer role?
1: Well, a field officer is really, that's really where the rubber hits the road. They're our people on the ground in the community providing that extra support for people who need it, who want a bit more information about the census or would like to request a paper form. They follow up households who haven't responded and just make sure everyone is really well equipped and ready.
0: And do you need any experience for that kind of job?
1: No prior experience. We're looking for people, obviously, who have really good communication skills and can build a rapport. So ultimately what we're looking for are people from the community. So they're giving back to their community. They already know their community well. They've got good networks. They understand where extra help might be needed, whether it's to do with populations that have culturally and linguistically diverse backgrounds and might need a little extra assistance, or whether their community has caravan parks or hotels that need, you know, help. So it's really local people that that make such a difference in this role.
0: And are they the kind of roles, I mean, do you basically work for the day or do you work preceding and after?
1: Preceding and after. So these roles would start very soon. And so people can get all the details about these jobs on our website, which is census.abs.gov.au/jobs. It's probably around about a couple of months' work, but it does vary depending on each area. What's really important about this is people can fit it in around their other commitments. So it's very flexible. It's like, new retirees might want to give it a go, or students looking for a little bit of extra to support themselves. This is a really good opportunity to have a job that you can fit in around your own schedule.
0: Right, okay. And are there any roles that have a lesser time commitment in terms of a couple of months? Can you just do it for a day or 2 days, or does that not really work?
1: It doesn't really work with these jobs, yeah. I mean, I think, you know, we all know census is on one. It's about a census night, but But there's a lot of work that goes in preceding that and after that. And that's why we sort of have these roles that go, you know, that start early.

0: earlier and go after people will be required for a bit of online training that's obviously paid as well before that. And there are various jobs though, so I would really encourage people to get onto that website to have a look at what's available and what might suit their circumstances.
1: Mm. And you mentioned the kind of the flexibility. So do you get many people that would be working, I guess, the classic kind of 9 to 5 and then picking up their extra work outside that and working in the evenings, for example?
0: Yeah, for sure. So evening, you can make it flexible and do exactly that. So you can fit it in around another job or fit it in around family. You can work evenings or weekends, really what suits you.
1: How hard is it to get that workforce? Obviously, it's a huge number of people, and we spoke quite a bit during the recent state election here in South Australia that the Electoral Commission said, look, it was harder to get the workforce. Unemployment's relatively low. Is that a challenge?
0: Oh, look, it varies in different areas, and we, you know, as you can imagine, it's a huge exercise that we undertake, and we plan from a long way in advance. So we do have contingency arrangements in place if we can't, you know, or we're having difficulty getting staff in a particular area. But, you know, we're really, as I mentioned before, it's where people have local knowledge that just makes it so much more valuable. And so we're really putting all of our efforts into getting people in those areas.
1: And that includes, I imagine, a lot of a real emphasis on regional remote areas as well as, you know, cities and suburbs?
0: Absolutely. Yeah, across the country. I think for Adelaide and surrounds, we've got around 700 field officer jobs available. So people, you know, it's a really good opportunity. A couple of months, flexible work, and what I love about it is it gives back to your own community. So when you do this role and you get a really good count from the census, that data is directly then supporting that community for all of that planning and, you know, service provision that's needed.
1: Well, that is really important to underline as well, I think, isn't it? That the data that is used in so many different ways. I'm sure there are many ways that I'm not even aware of where, you know, research, but also, you know, decisions are made about, you know, how to kind of plan for the future, really.
0: Absolutely, yeah. I mean, you can imagine, you know, knowing where people live and where they're working is an important part of understanding public transport, for example. Mm. Understanding how your society is changing or your community is changing, and you might then be looking at, well, we need some more aged care or we need some more childcare. So that it's such a rich data set. What's great about it is that it provides this information not only at a national level but for local communities. And so there's some really lovely and really important use cases for it. There's lots that we've sort of put on our website as well, but just a couple that come to mind are where, you know, media outlets can understand where there are culturally and linguistically diverse communities and then how to provide in language broadcasting. So it really helps connect with those communities. You know, another use that sort of comes to mind is understanding, you know, provision of healthcare for homeless people and what that looks like. So really important data because it supports such important planning and service provision.
1: 4:15 is the time. You're on Drive on 891 ABC Adelaide. Emily Walters with us, a Census National Spokesperson. I mentioned too, Emily, that, you know, as tends to happen from one census to another, there are some changes around the questions. What's changing this time around?
0: Yeah, great question. So every census, part of what makes it so valuable as a data set is that it's maintaining its relevance with our community. And so that inevitably means that every census we go through

0: two additional questions that will be asked. So for the first time, Australians aged 16 years and older will be asked questions about their sexual orientation and gender. We also have changes to other questions, including things like ancestry, where people now can provide up to 4 responses to their ancestry, which is part of deepening that understanding of ethnicity and the kind of social makeup. We've got some.
1: I was just going to say, one of the other ones that jumped out to me was the way that, you know, technology changes, that e-bikes are going to be added to the motor transport, or how do people get to work?
0: Absolutely, yeah. So it's obviously, you know, that's what's current, that's what's relevant now. It wasn't that long ago we asked on a census, about an internet connection in the home, which kind of, you know, so these things come and then you sort of realise, oh, actually, that hasn't stuck around. But it's very important that we do that topic consultation, because you can imagine if we were still asking about internet connection at home, it would be an odd question.
1: Well, that must be one of the really tricky things too, right? Because I'm sure that a lot of thought is given to what questions do you ask, because you need that data, and then those that maybe have less relevance over time, because you don't want to put people off by asking too much.
0: That's exactly right. It's a real balance of maintaining, you know, continuity and consistency of questions over time for, you know, really comparability. And, you know, as you mentioned too, that kind of how is our society changing over time? To do that, you need a comparable data, asking very similar questions. But then there's always that sort of change, and that's why the topic consultation process is so important, and really looks at the data need, whether it's something that only the census can produce well, or whether it could be obtained from other sources, because, you know, as you mentioned, there's lots of questions already and we don't want to overburden people. Yes, it's quite an in-depth process.
1: Yeah. Emily, really appreciate your time this afternoon. Thank you so much.
0: Thanks so much.
1: Emily Walter, who's the Census National Spokesperson at the ABS. 18 past 4 is the time, 891 ABC Adelaide. Jared from Flagstaff Hill says, several years ago there was a great program attached to the census with Sean McAuliffe to help students and young people get involved. It was also funny. I'd love to see something like that again. 0467 922 891. Caroline from Port Noarlunga is with us as well. Caroline, good afternoon to you.
2: Good afternoon.
1: What did you want to tell us about, Caroline?
2: Oh, I just wanted to share a little bit of feedback. I've applied for 3 different roles with Census. The first role I applied for was back in mid-February, and I actually had an interview for that role as well. And I haven't heard back from Census about any of these roles, and we're now late May. I did call them up about a month ago to follow up on how I'm going with the roles, and they said that they'd get back to me within a fortnight, and that was over 4 weeks ago. So, yeah, communication's not great, and I'm just sort of hanging to see what's happening. So that's my feedback. Thank you.
1: Caroline, thank you very much. I appreciate it. And it's interesting you mentioned that, given the, as we heard, obviously they're very different things on different scales of state elections and national census, but given the experience of the state election where it appeared right on voting day, you know, there were really challenges getting the people. As I say, different circumstances, but nonetheless, you'd imagine when that many workers are needed, you'd be getting chased down. Caroline, I appreciate you bringing that to our attention. Thank you. 20 past 4 is the time, 891 ABC Adelaide. Very soon, there are some surprising risk factors for dementia that quite a few people are unaware of, at least according to some new research. We'll explore that after we hear from Yothu Yindi.

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4: 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This is Drive with Nicolai Bailhart.
0: Well, dementia is now the leading cause of death in Australia, but how much do we know about it in terms of the general population? What controllable risk factors there are? What you can do to try and minimise the chance of a diagnosis confirming the condition? Dr. Sarah White is CEO of Jean Hales Medical Centre, a specialist women's health clinic, which has done some research into this. Sarah White, thank you for your time this afternoon.
5: Oh, thanks for having me, Nicolai.
0: So you surveyed, I think it was 3,000 women. What did you find?
5: Well, what we've found is a fairly startling lack of knowledge when it comes to the fact that dementia is the leading cause of death for Australian people and Australian women. And then we also found very few women could correctly answer questions about really common factors that actually reduce your risk of developing dementia. So there's lots of opportunities.
0: What do we know about those factors that can increase the risk?
5: Well, there are 14 factors that have been implicated in about half of, or 45% of dementia cases. So no one thing is a cause, no one thing is the magic bullet, but a combination of these 14 factors can reduce your risk of developing dementia. And they include things that are really easy to address. So things like high blood pressure, high LDL cholesterol, hearing loss, smoking, diabetes, physical inactivity. So some really simple things that we should be able to address with our GP.
0: And it's really interesting, amongst those that you mentioned, there are others too, like things like social isolation is thought of as one of them.
5: Yeah, social isolation is interesting, isn't it? It's probably about the brain still continuing to be engaged and

0: perspective and probably your happiness and your sense of self. So we increasingly become isolated as we age. And I think understanding that the necessity of keeping connected with your community or keeping connected with other people, the necessity of doing that for your health can be a really good motivator to get people out of the house or at least online to engage with people.
1: I was just about to say, it's an interesting mix of physical and mental, it seems, that things like exercise can play a role, but that idea of keeping your mind active seems to have something to it.
0: Well, it kind of intuitively makes sense though,
1: yeah,
0: right? I mean,
1: yeah.
0: We either use it or lose it, and certainly limited education is one of those risk factors that we're probably seeing change a lot in Australia, because in our older cohorts, particularly in women, the education and occupational engagement, if you like, wasn't there, and we certainly don't have that as much anymore. We have much more engaged, much more educated cohorts coming through. So there's a real mix of making sure your whole body is working well and that your brain is working well.
1: And there are a number of others that I think are fair to say it's not kind of unique to a way of trying to improve your health across different types of conditions, things like obesity, smoking, drinking alcohol, those kinds of things too.
0: Well, a lot of these share they're the same factors that we use to keep our heart healthy, the ones that you've just mentioned. So the physical activity, not smoking is important, maintaining a good weight, not drinking to excess when it comes to alcohol. These are really important things for our heart health as well. There's a couple of others that are a little bit, I think, more related to dementia. And we certainly, that vision loss, untreated vision loss, untreated hearing loss, air pollution, that's another one of those 14 modifiable risk factors that are probably don't sit with the heart.
1: So as part of trying to draw attention to this

0: to get people thinking about their brain health. But certainly you can go to the Jean Hales website or the Dementia Australia website and learn some more.
1: And I know you've clearly got the focus on the women's side of things. Do you expect there to be much difference if you were to look at men as well?
0: There is a little bit of difference. More women than men suffer from dementia, and we used to think that was just because women lived longer, but that doesn't entirely explain the difference between men and women. We have an emerging picture that there's biological processes that might influence the disease progression. We don't yet know what all those hormonal shifts do across a woman's lifespan, and women are more likely than men to experience depression, for example. That's a risk factor. So there are differences between men and women, but those 14 risk factors we've talked about today apply equally across both genders.
1: Sarah White, really appreciate your time this afternoon. Thank you.
0: Thanks so much, Nikolai.
1: CEO of the Jean Hales Medical Centre, Specialist Women's Health Clinic. 4:30 is the time. You're on Drive on 891 ABC Adelaide. Nikolai Beilhart's with you. In a moment, we will be talking sport with Mark Soderstrom. No footy games this weekend, but plenty of other things to discuss, including a shock loss in the French Open. Bring you the details on that very soon. Let's get the latest in news headlines now, though, with Isabella Carboni. Isabella, good afternoon.
2: Good afternoon, Nikolai. Making news this afternoon, the South Australian government is defending its record health spend this financial year, which has created a budget blowout of about $700 million. $9.9 billion was budgeted for health in the 2025-26 financial year, but the total spend came in at $10.7 billion. Former Prime Minister Tony Abbott has been elected unopposed as the next president of the Liberal Party. Mr. Abbott served as Prime Minister from 2013 until 2015 and lost his seat in Parliament at the 2019 election. He's taking the reins after the Liberals' worst ever election defeat and has told delegates the party is hungry to win. And a man who allegedly stole over $8,000 of fuel took advantage of the fuel crisis at its height, police prosecutors are arguing. 51-year-old Lewiston man Richard Andrews appeared in the Elizabeth Magistrates Court on Friday afternoon, charged with 24 offences, including multiple occasions of making off without payment. He'll appear in court again at a later date. More news coming up at 5 o'clock.
1: What are we doing? 5:29 is the time. We'll bring you traffic in a few moments' time and we'll check in with the Bureau of Meteorology as well. As you were hearing from Isabella, though, we were just hearing about those arrests when it comes to petrol thefts. Indeed, there have been a number of those incidents just in the past couple of days. So that got us wondering more broadly about whether or not this is still happening, given that fuel prices have settled down somewhat, still obviously quite high compared to what you'd normally expect to pay. And there were a lot of reports too of tension when people were trying to buy petrol, particularly when it was in short supply. So there were a number of reports of abuse towards convenience store workers. So is that resolved? We'll get to that very soon. But let's get to the Bureau of Meteorology. Jenny Horvat is senior forecaster on duty. Jenny, good afternoon to you.
3: Good afternoon, Nikolai.
1: A few spots around rain around today. Did anyone end up with much though?
3: Yeah, look, not too much in the gauge this morning, just a few point twos around the shop, but our cold front is currently moving across York Peninsula and the bottom of the Fluria there, so we could still see a little bit of shower activity, but mind you, as I look at it on the radar, it's kind of breaking up, so maybe more likely to see those across the northern suburbs there than potentially the city this evening. But this is the first front. We've got another one coming through tomorrow, so we are expecting to see a few more showers around tomorrow. It was a bit of a foggy start as well this morning, but we're not expecting to see any fog around tomorrow morning. We did manage to see our maximum temperature of 19 degrees this afternoon at the City West Terrace Night Apera observation site about 3:30. We also saw temperatures getting to 19 degrees around Glenelg and the northern suburbs there as well. Mount Lofty only getting to around 10.5 degrees for today. So with that front coming through today, and we'll pretty much on our doorstep, we'll see those winds shifting a bit more westerly. So with the next one coming through, that westerly persisting into tomorrow and turning southwesterly following that later in the day. Maximum temperature a little bit cooler there, looking at around 17 degrees across the city and suburbs, and around

0: 15 for Mount Barker, and that's after a minimum temperature there of around 13 degrees. On Sunday, we'll still be maintaining that west-southwesterly flow, so couldn't rule out a shower or two, but it shouldn't be as wet as Saturday. Still looking at a maximum there of around 17 degrees. But it's Monday and Tuesday that things start to get interesting there. Nicola, we've got this deep low-pressure system that will be moving over waters to the south of SA. Would have come through WA, so they're bracing for a bit of impact as well over the weekend through there, but coming through for us early in the week. So we're looking at quite an unstable air mass through there, so potentially some thunderstorms coming through. We're looking at those winds picking up, so possibly some damaging wind gusts possible as we head into the later part of Monday and early Tuesday. And that's at this stage looking like we could include the metro as well as the hills through there as well, and with those showers and storms continuing as we head into Tuesday, and potentially in parts, especially for the hills, Tuesday could be wetter than Monday through there. Things easing up as we head midweek, followed by another system towards the end of the week. Currently not looking as dynamic, but we'll keep an eye on that one. So a bit of a wet period coming up, and especially some winds. We haven't really seen a lot of wind around, but definitely looking at a windy system coming through this one early in the week there, Nikolai.
1: Okay, and so in terms of the kind of rainfall range, is it on the upper end? It could end up being quite a bit across Monday and Tuesday?
0: Yeah, that's right. So broadly, we've sort of penciled in on the Monday there, sort of that 5 to 15, and we've got that 10 to 25 penciled in there. Probably those high totals, more likely on the hills, but depending on things line up and whether we see the storms, we could see some high totals around parts of the city as well there.
1: And what does that mean for overnight lows, Jenny?
0: Yeah, look, they're still staying in the double digits there, so the wind will keep the temperature up and the cloud sort of acts as a bit of a blanket there. So looking at those minimum temperatures of around 11 degrees for both sort of early Sunday and Monday, and maybe even back up to around 13 by Tuesday.
1: Okay, Jenny, thank you so much.
0: Thank you.
1: Jenny Horvath, senior forecaster on Judy at Bureau of Meteorology.
2: ABC Adelaide. Traffic.
1: Anthony White's from the Australian Traffic Network. Anthony, good afternoon.
3: Good afternoon, Nikolai. Got a few things to check out today. Wingfield, a smash with big delays outbound on the north-south motorway. Just near Cormac Road, delays back to Grand Junction Road. So on a Friday afternoon, that is less than ideal. Also, debris on the road in the same area make it even slower. Never rains, but it pours. McGill Urgent Sewer Works, the Savo McGill Road near Portrush Road. Really busy on the drive home through Royston Park and Paynham Road. Everyone keen to get home on a Friday arvo. And super slow South Road through Highland. A couple of cameras today, Dawes Road, Door Park, and Goodwood Road at Door Park as well.
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5: Nicolai, welcome back.
1: Thank you. You're all recovered.
5: Mate, I was talking about it yesterday. It was like the day before Narelle Graham thought that she was Dean Solomon and that you were Brad Scott for a little while.
1: What should I read into that?
5: But you're back, mate, so it's back. Okay. You're not Brad Scott.
1: Haven't been booted just yet, at least for a while. Hey, so double bye this weekend for the Crows and Port Adelaide. What are your thoughts on this? Is it kind of fair enough? It's one of those things that has to happen in the spreadsheets, or is it a bit? Do we kind of miss out a bit in an essay?
5: I don't feel guilty saying I quite like it.
1: Okay.
5: From a personal point of view, it's a nice little break. I mean, we've still got lots of sample footy this weekend. If you want to go and watch some high quality stuff, get on board and go and look at that. But it's it's like a little break. It's great for kids' sport. It's great for catching up and doing some other things. If you're always, going to the footy, I mean, if you're a Crows fan and you're going to every game, you're going every second week. Same with Port. So I quite like it. The players get a little refresh and, suddenly all the intensity around Crows and Port and everything that we spend so much time looking on those start to sort of take a step back and look a little wider. So I quite like it. Look, I'm sure there's probably some fans that go, well, this is ridiculous. I want to be going to the footy. So it might be time just to have a little change. Try something else. Go and watch some sample footy. Why not?
1: Absolutely. Yeah, well, the sport continues on so many fronts. But yes. just one more thing on the while that break is on. So the Crows board have said, look, maybe this is, like you say,

0: the time to kind of take a bit of a breath and look at things. And they're saying, well, can you have a look at what's going on with all the injuries?
1: Look, there was a lot. And, you know, we've seen over, you know, so far this year, Rankin, Archie, Keane, Philthorpe, Walker. I mean, they're big names. There's been a lot of guys coming as well, another one now. So, look, I know that clubs do this, and then you get a few extras, and then you start going, right, well, is there something wrong with our program? Or not so much something wrong, but can we fine-tune things to make it a little more efficient and get less of these? Look, sometimes, I mean, if you're getting a spate of hamstring and calf and these sorts of things, you might find something to do. But if they're impact injuries, which we've seen some of those, it's very, very hard. But they're doing everything they can to do the old no stone unturned type scenario, because having some key players out at key times has cost them. There's no doubt about that. But, you know, they've covered things up okay in a number of situations. So, pretty standard procedure, really.
0: I'm glad you say key players, because that is one of the things that John Olsen was talking about, saying it appears that the number of injuries are not particularly out of kilter with other clubs. It's that the amount of key players that have been injured compared to other clubs feels like it's been a bit higher. And he also did say, look, he wonders whether or not the rule changes and the pace of the game, things like how many hamstring injuries there are, whether there's a correlation there.
1: Yeah, and I know this stuff has been looked at, you know, forever, because there's no doubt the game is quicker. You know, it's documented. Players are working in bursts. They're coming on and off the bench. You know, it's completely different to what we've seen in the past. And the key is to get quicker, to, you know, to be able to do more things. And then as the rules keep changing, to try and maybe tax the players a little more so that, you know, they're not quite at the speed they are the whole time. I'm sure there would be some implications that lead to it, but like John said, it's key players. I mean, it's the luck of the draw. You know, if you've got your bottom seven players out on your list, it doesn't impact you like you got your top seven out, and suddenly would you jump up and down and be so concerned if your bottom seven were injured? It's just essentially the better players influence the results, and if you're not getting the results and you've had these, you know, tight losses, Port have had those, you've suddenly got to start to look at everything. So, look, it's what you'd expect the clubs to be doing.
0: You think, too, about how much, you're just saying how much the game's changed. You know, I don't know why this comes to mind straight away, but you think of Tony Lockett just kind of hanging out in the goal square and not really moving a whole lot in terms of that kind of, you know, opening himself up to injury. I don't know if there's an argument there.
1: Yeah, I was at an event today with Mark Rusciuto talking, and we're talking about Tony Modra, and, you know, everyone... You think Crows back to those 90s with Tony Modra. And we're talking about that Mods wasn't the most intense trainer and had no real interest in doing 400-metre sprints.
0: Yep.
1: And if he did, he didn't quite do them at the intensity he was capable of. But it didn't matter.
0: Yeah.
1: Because Alec Roos said, he goes, he used to stand in the square and sit on people's heads. I mean, how many times do you have to run around an oval to be able to do that if you can do it every week? And the first year that he really took off, he kicked 129 goals in 1993 after playing, I think, six games in 92. So, yeah, I get it, you know. But when you get situations like that, Mods wasn't getting himself too injured. The only injury he was going to probably get was altitude sickness.
0: Whoa, very well done. I like it. 18 to 5 is the time. Let's jump across to tennis. Not quite injury in this case, but Jannik Sinner in the French Open has lost to a player who I think is ranked 56th in the world.
1: Yeah, pretty amazing. Like, he was cruising, right? He got through the first two sets without any issues. He was 5-1 up in the third, so he's essentially about to fall over the line without any issues whatsoever. Then he's dropped 18 consecutive points, and he lost 18 of the past 20 games, and he's been dumped out, which is quite remarkable. And the interesting thing is, when I saw the results come through, because it's Cirundolo from Argentina who beat him. And I thought, oh, yeah, he's not bad. You know, he's mid-20s in the world. Francisco Cirundolo, he's 26 in the world. And they went, oh, no, it was his younger brother.
0: Oh.
1: It was actually Juan Manuel Cirundolo, who isn't as good at the moment. He's ranked 56 in the world. So Sinner actually ranked to the lower rank of the lost to the lower rank of the brothers.
0: And it looks like the heat got to him.
1: Yeah, he said he was dizzy and he was just really struggling. He's trying drop shots. He's trying to do everything bar move, you know, as much as he could. But, look, what was it, 29? I think it got to 32.
0: Yeah.
1: So, Look, it's always hotter. I think they call it the wet bowl temperature or something down on the court. And it's always hotter, as we know, when we see in Melbourne for the Australian Open. But 29, top of 32, toughen up, Yannick.
0: Yeah, it's only going to be a challenge that gets bigger over time. Hey, just before you go, Sato, I just wanted to mention a really good profile piece that's been done by ABC News in this instance. Speaking to Olympian athlete Tori West on the heptathlon, which I think is kind of one of those events that, you know, you think about it at the Olympics and probably not a whole lot more outside that. But she just puts forward such a compelling argument, basically saying, for her at least, it's the perfect sport.
1: She loves it. Well, yeah, you got to think, the heptathlon is the seven events in the athletics, which is comparable to the men's decathlon with the 10, you know. So what do? They do hurdles, high jump, there'd be shot put 200, long jump, javelin, and 800. So there's seven events. With the men's, you throw in, similarly, then you throw in pole vault and some others. But the thing that is with this, if you're a world-class athlete and you're running 800 metres, well, you're training for 800 metres. Or if you're a world-class high jumper, you're training for high jump. But these guys and girls are training for multiple events, and not just two or three. We're talking like seven for the heptathlon, which is amazing. And they're quite diverse in what they require in terms of your energy systems and your physical capabilities and attributes. So she's saying she loves it. And it's a really interesting story because Tori was really keen when she saw that the Com Games were going to come to the Gold Coast a little while back. She said, right, I want to go. I'm going to do heptathlon. The only problem was she'd never done it before.
0: Wow.
1: She pretty quickly rose to number two in the country but didn't quite meet the qualifying standard. So now she has. So she's just saying, look, she loves it. You know, every week you're training each of the events, but you could be training javelin, then you're training high jump, then you're training sprints, then hurdles. So it's pretty amazing. It's like the old little ath stage when you're little and you used to turn up and do your five, six events.
0: Yep.
1: Well, that's essentially their life, which is pretty amazing.
0: That was I was a little ath. I did that, and I can shamefully say I got disqualified every single time. You know, the walk, having to do the walk with heel. I just could not get the heel toe happening properly.
1: Nicola, you just need to get those hips swaying, mate, like James Savile style. But then you get close to the finish, like she did back in Sydney in 2000. Remember, and they stick the red paddle up just because you start to get a little excited and the knees don't lock underneath and you start the run, Nikolai, and that's your downfall. So you need to really work on that, my friend.
0: All right. I always appreciate the advice, Soto. Thank you very much.
1: Yeah, just follow Kerry Eunice Saxby. She did it well.
0: Thank you, Mark Soderstrom from Channel 7 News. 13 to 5 is the time. You're on Drive on 891 ABC Adelaide. Thanks to Stephen for the traffic report. Accident on the M2. This is northbound on the north-south motorway just after the Grand Junction Road entrance. It's causing traffic delays. Emergency services are on scene, so avoid that area if you can. So M2 northbound, north-south motorway just after the Grand Junction Road entrance. Traffic delays, emergency services on scene. Avoid that area if you can on the evening commute. 13 to 5 is the time. In just a moment, a number of arrests yesterday in relation to pretty substantial fuel thefts have occurred. So is this a trend that's getting better or worse as the fuel crisis continues? We'll look at that very soon after we hear from the Sunny Boys as Happy Man.

0: Love for the Sunny Boys on the text line too, Trucker Pete. Great song out of 1981. As a former drummer, you'd love that ending, Nikolai. I do, indeed. Don't know if I could play it, but I like it. And Wiley, nice choice of music, particularly during this weather as well. It's 9 to 5.
1: Are there any winners in the cost of living crisis? What's causing the algal bloom?
2: Questions. They've never been more important. So the one thing we'll never question is our duty to keep asking. ABC News, keep asking.
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0: Well, as you are hearing in ABC News, there have been some significant thefts when it comes to fuel recently. Sonia and Jules were talking about that this morning as well. One man suspected of at least 70 fuel drive-offs has been arrested. Another man has been accused of allegedly stealing more than $8,000 worth of petrol as well. So given petrol prices, well, they've dropped a bit since the real highs that we saw, how often are fuel thefts still occurring? Theo Ficari is the CEO of the Australian Association of Convenience Stores. Theo, good to talk to you this afternoon.
5: Likewise, Nikolai. Thanks for having me on.
0: I'm not sure if it's the case that the data is, I'm not sure that skewed is quite the way to put it, but is it kind of being weighted by small number of individuals that are seemingly repeat offenders?
5: Yeah, look, generally, so, I mean, this issue costs the industry about $80 million per annum across the country. And, like, so it's always been there as a problem, and retailers are doing what they can through the use of technology. But generally, it's repeat offenders that continue to, you know, just think they can steal fuel and go on their merry way. When we saw the price skyrocket at the start of the war in the Middle East, what we saw was a large number of new offenders. So, you know, cars and registration plates that had never offended before based on, you know, data in the system. But, you know, what we've seen with this supposed or allegedly theft of $8,000, I mean, that is absolutely wild. That person, I mean, when you consider the average person, car will use around $6,000 of fuel per annum. You know, someone's basically taken a whole more than a year's worth of fuel and think they can get away with it. The full weight of the law needs to come down on this person.
0: Oh, well, I mean, it's hard to know the motivations, and obviously we need, like you say, you need to let the court processes run through. But I'm not sure if you've heard, like, what actually happens to the fuel that is stolen. I mean, is it just people using it, or is it actually kind of being resold? Is there a market for it?
5: So I haven't heard as yet specifics to this case. I'm sure it will come out in due course. But, you know, I think I would assume that this person is using fuel maybe for a commercial business. Potentially they run power tools or something like that that needs, you know, liquid fuel. But, yeah, this is very excessive. And, I mean, I've been in my role 5 years, Nikolai, and to be able to nab someone that's stolen allegedly $8,000 worth of fuel, like, I haven't heard of an individual doing this in my time. So it's a very, very significant crime. And, you know, I think for everyone listening, stealing fuel, you might think that you're taking it from a large multinational organisation, but one in two service stations around the country are actually owned by mum and dad. So they're small businesses. And, you know, margin on fuel traditionally has been very low when you back out all of your operating costs. So literally, in a time where businesses are going through significant cost increase across the board, like every business, you know, it doesn't really do them any favours, and it's making life a lot more hard.
0: You mentioned that when we saw that initial spike in prices, that there were seemingly people that might not have done drive-offs before doing that. Has that kind of reduced since prices have come back down? Is there a bit of a correlation there?
5: Yeah, look, anecdotally, it has. I think, you know, there's no doubt there's still cost of living pressures for everyone. We did see a 30% spike overall in drive-offs over that 6 or 8 week period. it's still at a slightly elevated level above the normal baseline, but it's not at that 30% level. So as the prices come down, people are sort of doing the right thing, as they should be, and paying for fuel. But there's still this ongoing problem. And I think as an industry, outside of technology, there's a model in Queensland that works very well, which is a simple SMS system. Retailers log it into an online portal. And what happens is the person that's allegedly not paid for fuel, they receive an SMS from Queensland Police that says, you haven't paid for fuel at this location. Can you please go back and pay? And we get about 8 in 10 people that get caught up in that going back to pay. And the balance of people that don't, they actually get a, let's call it a fine from the relevant body in Queensland who looks after fines. And it's a fine for the cost of the fuel as well as an administration fee. So, you know, I think the South Australian government, as well as the police commissioner, should look at something like that. Victoria is going to be moving to a similar system later this year, and we're in in-depth discussions with New South Wales as well on this.
0: You did mention the police commissioner earlier this year. He was pushing for a change to prepaid fuel systems to be introduced. Has anything changed on that front?
5: No, nothing has changed on that front. And I mean, look, I think in principle, it sounds like a excellent idea. It's simple to implement, but the harsh reality of it is because fuel's margin is so low, generally retailers are investing in their stores to sell more food, more coffee, more drinks, top up groceries and that type of thing. So we know that if you pay for your fuel before you go into the store, you don't go into the store. You just get in your car and leave. So it puts the commercial operation longer term at risk for each of the operators.
0: Okay, so that's still kind of a stalemate by the sounds of things.
5: Yeah, absolutely, yeah. Okay. Absolutely.
0: Just finally, Theo, do you have some concern that when the fuel excise reduction ends, and that'll push prices back up by, I think, is it 26.5 cents a litre? Do you have concern that we might go back to our kind of where we were, that it'll push people back to an increased number of people back to doing drive-offs?
5: Yeah, look, I think it's a valid concern. There's a lot of variables. So, you know, the price of unleaded is sort of back around where it was pre-conflict. Diesel is still around $2.20. But when you add 32 cents, because it's 26 plus the GST equivalent that they added on, if the price was to jump 30 cents today, I've got no doubt we'll see a spike again. But if, let's say, the conflict ends tomorrow and the futures markets sort of start to suggest that the price will come down, hopefully it will offset that increase in excise when it comes back on.
0: Theo Fikari, really appreciate your time. Thank you.
5: Thanks so much, Nikolai.
0: CEO of the Australian Association of Convenience Stores. One person on the text line says, well, I think we do need prepaid. That would solve the problem. And obviously, as we heard there, Theo Fikari mentioning some of the concerns that he has around that as an idea. Happy to keep your thoughts coming. 0467 922 891 is the text number. Almost 5 o'clock now, after the 5 o'clock news. The amount of large-scale batteries in South Australia, well, it's going to be doubled in capacity. So 6 battery energy storage projects are going to be set up. The idea being that it is meant to try and help during times of real peak demand, you know, when there are heat waves, a lot of people running air conditioners and things.

0: things like that. So how much of a difference will it make? How much is it going to cost? And will it actually have an effect on things like the retail price that we all pay? So we'll be speaking about that. And we'll also bring you an update on the situation in Laos, where a number of people remain trapped, and there are hopes that a rescue attempt could be underway pretty soon. So we'll get you the details of that as well.
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5: ABC News with Isabella Carboni. Good afternoon. Gambling ads during live sport coverage after 8:30pm would still be allowed during breaks and any unscheduled delays under draft gambling reform legislation. Political reporter Sarah Temevska has more.
6: The government's released its draft bill for consultation. It seeks to ban gambling ads during live sports coverage between 6am and 8:30 at night, and to limit gambling ads to 3 per hour during regular broadcasting. There's also a partial ban on gambling ads after 8:30pm, with carve-outs for any scheduled or unscheduled breaks, including halftime or weather delays. Labor says its changes will minimise gambling harms, while Independent Senator David Pocock says the reforms are smoke and mirrors and children will still be exposed to gambling advertising.
5: A barrister for a former South Australian police officer charged with rape says it is utterly absurd that messages his client sent amount to implied admissions. The man, who the ABC has chosen not to name to protect the identity of the alleged victim, is standing trial this week in South Australia's district court after he pleaded not guilty to 2 counts of rape and 1 count of attempted rape. His barrister, David Edwardson KC, today rejected claims that text messages sent by his client were implied admissions of rape, and instead said his client was sending apologetic messages after he tried to kiss his alleged victim. Judge Ian White will hand down his verdict at a later date. Uncertainty about a possible peace deal between the US and Iran continues after US Vice President J.D. Vance said while the two sides are close to an agreement, sticking points still remain. More from the BBC's Tom Simons.
7: As has often been the case with this whole process, there are going to be some caveats. First of all, Donald Trump has not signed off on this agreement. Secondly, Iranian state media sources are saying there isn't actually an agreement, and if there was, then Iranians would have to sign off on it first. And then this is only the start of the process. Whatever agreements the two sides have reached, it's only the beginning that allows potentially the Straits of Hormuz to open and wider talks to begin about what happens to Iran's nuclear materials and its nuclear program.
5: A man who allegedly stole more than $8,000 of fuel took advantage of the fuel crisis at its height, police prosecutors argue. 51-year-old Lewiston man Rick Andrews appeared in the Elizabeth Magistrates Court charged with 24 offences, including multiple occasions of making off without payment and other traffic offences. A lawyer for the man sought bail, saying Mr. Andrews was concerned time in custody would affect his mortgage repayments and the dogs he breeds, while police prosecutors opposed bail. The judge ordered further reports, with the matter to return to court on June 4. Former Prime Minister Tony Abbott has been elected unopposed as the next president of the Liberal Party. Mr. Abbott served as Prime Minister of Australia from 2013 until 2015 and lost his seat in Parliament at the 2019 election. Mr. Abbott has been named party president at a federal Liberal Council meeting in Melbourne. He's taking the reins after the Liberals' worst ever election defeat and has told delegates the party is hungry to win.
8: I owe the Liberal Party big time, and that's why I regard it as my duty to serve the party in this time of existential crisis.
5: To finance now, the Australian share market has had a solid end to the week, up by more than 1.6%. The ASX 200 has jumped 138 points to 8,731. The All Ordinaries is up 145 points to 8,965. Brent crude continues to ease amid hopes a US-Iranian peace deal could be imminent, down another 1.3% to $91.50 a barrel. Gold is slightly higher at $4,513 an ounce. The dollar is buying just over 71.5 US cents. South Australia's weather now. Port Lincoln, a possible shower 19. Port Pirie, partly cloudy 20. Renmark, mostly clear 18. Mount Gambier, showers 16. Adelaide, showers with a top of 19. It's currently 17 degrees. Looking ahead, tomorrow, showers 17. Sunday, a shower or two, 17. This is ABC News.
4: 891, ABC Adelaide. Traffic.
9: G'day there, this is Anthony White from the Australian Traffic Network with Adelaide's latest traffic. At Wingfield, a smash with big delays outbound on the North South Motorway tonight. Just near Cormac Road, delays back a couple of k's. Sorry about the bad news. Plus debris on the road in the same area, making it just awful through there. Elizabeth North, another smash there. Main North Road near Wamma Road, she too is slow going. And urgent sewer works also sluggish at McGill tonight. McGill Road near Portrush Road, really busy right now. South Road through Mile End, really slow. Fullerton Road through Dulwich with a camera. Bradley Grove at Mitchell Park.
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0: Well, it is 5 past 5. Thanks so much for your company this hour of the program. Well, it's just happened in the past few days that the national waste management company Cleanaway has been fined over $1 million over workplace failures that led to a double fatal crash on the southeastern freeway. This happened some time ago in 2014. But further questions have been raised about that particular part of the road network and whether or not there should be some form of specific training or level of experience required to make your way down that part of our road network if you're in a really heavy vehicle. So we'll be speaking about that very soon. We'll find out more about what's going on in Laos at the moment as well. You may well have heard that a number of people have been trapped in a cave network that's flooded. An Adelaide cave diver is on the way there and is joining in that effort. So what is it like to try and undertake a rescue mission like that? There seems to be a very real inherent risk in undertaking something like that. So what is it actually like? You'll find out more about that. And I should say too, before the news at 6 o'clock as well, I'd like to talk music on a Friday afternoon. Lucky enough to be joined by Matt Corby later on. You might know him initially as coming through Australian Idol, but a number of his songs, Brother, Resolution, both won the ARIA Award for Song of the Year. So looking forward to hearing from Matt later on this hour as well.
4: Live at 5 with Nicolai Bailhards.
0: Before all of that, though, the amount of large-scale batteries in South Australia is going to be doubled in capacity, the state government has announced. So 6 new battery energy storage projects have been confirmed. Tom Koutsantonis is the Minister for Energy and Mining. Minister, good afternoon to you.
10: Good afternoon, Nicolai.
0: Tell us about this. Why are you doing this?
10: Well, a couple of reasons. The state has a massive reputation and output of renewable energy. And in the middle of the day in South Australia on most days, we're turning solar panels off because there's an oversupply. Now, we have installed 1.1 gigawatts of storage, which is some of the largest anywhere in the world. Well, we're going to more than double that, an extra 1.4 gigawatts, which is larger than Torrens Island. Now, we conducted a tender and we asked for long-duration storage. So we're able to have now long-duration storage, which is going up to 8 hours. So we can have over 500 megawatts over 8 hours in South Australia, which is a remarkable result. It's the largest upgrade of storage anywhere in the national electricity market at any one time. It's over $2 billion worth of batteries, and it represents 75% of all of our peak demand. And peak demand is what sets prices in Adelaide. And if we can cover that with storage, we'll see a smoothing of bills, potentially a drop, but more importantly, a lot more resilience.
0: Can I just go back to one of the comments you made at the start there? Most days, people's solar panels are being turned off. That's happening most days now.
10: Well, I mean, we're producing, you know, an amount of renewable energy in spring and autumn that we just can't possibly use. We don't have demand for. Now, unfortunately for South Australia, we don't have the hills and the water resources to pump hydro up and use it in the evenings. We have to store ours electrically through things like batteries. So it's a no-brainer for us. I mean, we're we've got a lot of renewable resources, a lot of wind, a lot of solar, and we can't use that energy that's in the middle of the day, which is why you might remember recently, Nikolai, the default market offer showed for people on time of use metering got a decrease in their pricing, but people on flat rates got a slight increase, which means that renewables, if you're able to harness that energy, you can save a lot of money.
0: I think the reason it jumped out at me is I feel like in the past, and I could be mistaken here, that it felt like it was isolated cases where maybe on those real extreme days you'd see that overriding of people's solar, but it's happening a lot more than maybe I thought.
10: We're producing a lot more than we can use. And in fact, we produce so much sometimes we have to turn on gas-fired generators just to stabilise the grid. Now, if we could store that energy, which is basically creating a demand in the grid, you can actually have these batteries getting power for free and then dispatching at times when gas would normally turn on at really expensive times and trying to charge a lot of money to be dispatched, dispatching quite cheaply into the grid, and which means all of our prices are lowered.
0: So how will these big batteries work? Is the idea that they provide some level of baseload power?
10: Well, that's right, yes. Because the auctions wanted a minimum of 4 hours supply, we've gotten bids back that are showing, you know, duration of up to 8 hours in some of these batteries, which is, I've got to say, a remarkable improvement from where we were when we first did the big battery at Hornstar, which was, you know, 1 hour's worth of supply. And you might remember their argument and the arguments that your listeners have heard from people who were opposed to it, saying, well, what's 1 hour's worth of power going to do? Well, now we're talking about combined, these new batteries are the equivalent of half of Torrens Island over 4 hours. So this is a big, big improvement. And we can go up to 8 hours for these generations. So we're talking really big chunks of energy over long periods of time, getting big megawatt hours into the system. So it's a big relief for me personally to make sure that we're able to harness that cheap renewable energy in the middle of the day and have it when we need it.
0: And so what will fill the batteries? Where are they actually going to get their energy from?
10: Renewables in the middle of the day.
0: Right. So from people's rooftop solar that gets fed back into the grid and then gets distributed from there?
10: Our wind farms, look, you know, we've got about $20 billion worth of renewable resources that have been approved to be built that just can't get built because we don't have the interconnection into the eastern seaboard. Once Project Energy Connect is at full capacity, what you'll see is a lot more renewable energy built. If we can store it, and we can store it in the middle of the day when it's not needed and use it at our peaks, which is what sets the price and displace gas, that's a big win for us, really.
0: In terms of the overall cost, you mentioned $2 billion. So is that the cost to the government?
10: No, that's the cost to the proponents. What we're doing is underwriting their operation. So if they think they can't make money, there could be a call on South Australia. If there's not a call on South Australia because they've been dispatched. And the question really here is, will South Australia have heat waves going forward? I think that everyone knows the answer to that is yes. Do we have peak demand? Yes, our average load throughout the day is about 1.4 gigawatts. In a heat wave, it's about 3.3 gigawatts. The question is, will we have these heat waves in the future? Of course we will. We all know we will. If they're dispatched, we won't pay a cent. If they're not dispatched, if we go through a summer where we have no heat waves and we don't have peak demand, well, there might be a call then on South Australia, but quite frankly, all of our modelling shows more and more calls, not less.
0: What does the call mean? What does that entail?
10: Well, if batteries aren't dispatched and they're not being used, there could be a call on South Australia. That is, that we might have to pay them to be in the system. But the question is, if they're dispatched, we won't be. So this is what we call a cap and collar contract.
0: Right. So, but does that mean on a, I guess, almost like a day like today where it's pretty normal, not particularly hot, not particularly cold, the batteries, in a sense, might sit idle and then the government has to pay for that?
10: Well, it'll be annualised, so it won't be just over days like today. I mean, we want to take the entire year into account, and the entire year financially includes winter and summer, and we want to make sure that those winter peaks and summer peaks are covered in that annualised program.
0: Okay, but there's points at which the government may have to foot the bill for that. What does that cost?
10: Well, it depends again on what the prices are. It depends again on when it is and what period of time. So these auctions run over annualised periods, so I can't give you an exact number, but Treasury and I are very, very comfortable with what's happened here because, quite frankly, I don't think we'll be called on.
0: You mentioned earlier, if we look at one of the other aspects of cost, that in terms of the end consumer, the residential retailer, or the residential customer, I should say, what is the potential that this will bring prices down?
10: Well, I suppose I'll answer it this way. It's hard to know what the peaks will be, but if we do have heat waves and we do have really high peak demand and we have to turn gas-fired generation on, every bit of gas these batteries displace is a saving for South Australians. So if you're paying, you know, $16 or $20 a gigajoule to operate, plus all the operational costs of a generator to meet peak demand, you could be paying up to $15,000 a megawatt hour in a peak, or up to $20,000 a megawatt hour. If batteries are replacing that, the batteries will be displacing into the grid at the cost they were charging at, plus a margin. If they're being charged in the middle of the day when you've got an oversupply of energy, they could even be being paid to take power. So what we're then just paying is their borrowing costs and their overhead. So they could be dispatching in at exponentially lower amounts of money. So you could be saving tens of thousands of dollars per megawatt hour. So if you think in 2029, all these batteries are built, and this covers 75% of all of our peak demand, there could be tremendous savings for South Australians. But I don't want to overpromise and underdeliver. Let's wait and see. But the modelling is exceptionally good. But let's wait and see.
0: David from Bridgewater has a question. David, good afternoon to you.
11: G'day. Just very quickly, I'm wondering if any of the 20% that the federal government gas allocation towards domestic use, whether any of that can be fed into our gas-fired generation for electricity at night and really bring down prices that way.
0: Minister.
10: Well, it can, and of course it will, but that won't guarantee a lower price. And ultimately, gas-fired generation is still more expensive. What we need to do to have really cheap gas-fired power is create an oversupply of gas. And I'm not going to lie, the government's finding it difficult to get the legislative authority to do that. We're trying that in Parliament to try and unlock more basins, but there's a lot of politics involved in trying to unlock that gas. That 20% reserve will help, but it won't go as far as creating the oversupply that we're really looking for.
0: And just finally, Minister, one more question on the text line from Nick saying, well, how long will these batteries last? How long until they'll need to be replaced?
10: Well, 15 to 20 years is the plan. I mean, batteries keep on getting better and better. And ultimately, of course, what you will find is as technology improves, like I said, when we first built our first battery with Elon Musk, that had a 1 hour penetration and was going to last, you know, 7 to 10 years. Now batteries are lasting 15 to 20 years. I mean, we're getting more out of the same output and they're lasting longer. And of course, once they're built, they'll always have a residual value and keep on adding to it. So this isn't the end of the equation. This is the beginning of a bigger investment.
0: Minister, thank you for your time.
10: Thank you.
0: Tom Coutts-Turner, it's the Minister for Energy and Mining. 17 past five.
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12: Matt Stanton's hilarious new series, Duck, from the world of Funny Kid.
13: Duck.
12: And Costa is back with Costa's Garden Fruit. 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
0: 17 past five is the time. Well, the national waste management company Cleanaway has been ordered to pay a $1.1 million fine for workplace failures that led to a double fatal crash at the base of the Southeastern Freeway. This occurred in August in 2014. It's the penalty is the largest ever imposed under federal work health and safety laws. Now, in some of the published reasons for the penalty, Auxiliary Justice Chris Karakas said that Cleanaway had not acknowledged the driver's inexperience when allocating him to drive the manual truck down the freeway's well-known steep descent, and said that the driver had been tested as competent in all tasks without encountering anything like the Southeastern Freeway. And the driver lost a leg in the crash, was initially charged. Those charges were dropped in 2018, and he later gave evidence against Cleanaway. So one of the key areas of concern that's been highlighted there is around things like training and support and how that can be offered more broadly in the industry. Steve Shearer is the Executive Officer of the SA Road Transport Association. Steve, good afternoon to you.
13: G'day, how are you?
0: I'm okay. A lot of this seems to be quite specific.

0: to the southeastern freeway. How unique is that stretch of road? Is there an argument that maybe you do need some specific training or experience in knowing how to get down it safely?
1: Well, it certainly is very different. There are only about three, perhaps four, locations right around the country that are similar. It's the length of the descent and the fact that it just keeps going down. Usually you go down a hill and shortly after you go up the next hill, right? But because there's no uphill, if a truck driver gets it wrong going down the Southeast Freeway, which is actually a brilliant bit of road, if they're not in the appropriate low gear and they haven't got their engine brake on, and that appropriate low gear depends on whether you're loaded or unloaded and how much you weigh, if they get that wrong, then very quickly gravity will have its way with your truck and you're going to be riding the foot brake. And there are some specific features about the Southeast Freeway. When you come around the bend and suddenly see the second arrest bed, if it's your first time down the freeway, and we believe anecdotally, because SAPOL never actually give us decent info about what they find after incidents, but anecdotally, we believe that a lot of the first-time drivers, if they're in any sort of difficulty, they come around that corner, there's the second arrest bed, but the road actually levels out quite a bit, and they can feel the truck, what we call washing off speed or slowing down, and they can be fooled into thinking that they're going to be okay, not knowing the road then falls away again just as you pass that second arrest bed. So, yes, it is important that drivers know the specifics. All truck drivers, when they get their licence, at least for many decades, have at least been taught about a thing called Rule 108. So wherever there's a steep descent sign, you have to be in the appropriate low gear with your engine brake on and crawl down the hill as slowly as you need to do it safely. But because of the issues with the Southeastern Freeway, it's why, you know, we've got a $500,000 world-class truck simulator, which people are beginning to think seriously about, especially given this court decision, because we can put people in that simulator, truck drivers, and we can get them to come down the freeway in the simulator incorrectly. And they very quickly discover how they lose control, how they can't get the truck back into control. The irony is, even though South Australia's now got for about a year a new requirement, any truck licence being issued, the driver has to actually undertake a steep hill descent. The trouble is we've only got two in this state, so that's a bit of a problem. And for some weird reason, the department is not inclined, pardon the pun, is not inclined to agree that the $500,000 world-class truck simulator be used as an option for training people. Unlike the real freeway, you would not want a driver to intentionally do it the wrong way just to see what happens. In our simulator, we can do that. We can also get them to try the arrestor bed see how safe it really is. But the big message from this court case and the judgment is that truck companies cannot simply rely on the fact that somebody's got a license issued by the government. You need to consider any special aspects, like I'm going to send this person for the first time down the Southeast Freeway.
0: So do you expect that that will actually have a real world ramification, that will change now, that there might be extra checks done or even potentially training offered if people are going down the Southeastern for the first time?
1: Yes, look, some companies have been doing it for years. They have their own in-house trainer, and if they take on a new driver, because the company uses the freeway a lot, they don't let any driver do a run down there by themselves until they've gone with the trainer and learned how to do it properly and safely, even if they're experienced truck drivers. The problem, we think, is that quite a few of the drivers who've come to grief are from interstate making their first run, or from within South Australia making their first run. And it is not like your normal... If you go further back up the freeway, as I said before, you go down a hill and fairly quickly there's an uphill, and that slows the truck down again. So the risk with this...

0: continuous descent is the truck, if you're not controlling it properly, will just continue to gain speed. And that's what happened in the case that the court has just made the judgment on. And the information is that it was a fairly new, relatively inexperienced driver who had never driven that particular type of truck. And the court found that the company did not do enough to make sure the driver was properly briefed and trained on how to go down the freeway. But that's a message for every transport company.
1: Steve Shearer, appreciate your time. Thank you.
0: Thank you.
1: Steve Shearer, Executive Officer with the SA Road Transport Association. It's 24 past five.
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1: Just quickly, a couple of your thoughts on that. Paul says, I got my semi-licence about 20 years ago. These days, every heavy licence test in Adelaide includes that descent. That's what Paul says. John from Wallaroo says, when I was getting my MC licence, my instructor told me it's an instant fail if you touch the brakes. You have to be in the correct gear before you start going downhill. Another person says, I wouldn't describe the Southeastern as a brilliant piece of road. My father was an officer with the MFS and advised me it can be very dangerous in foggy conditions with a load as well. 0467 922 891, the text number. Well, as we know, an incredible rescue effort is unfolding in Laos at the moment. A number of people in a group entered a cave last week to look for gold. Heavy rain caused a landslide and flash flooding that blocked their exit. One Adelaide cave diver, Josh Richards, is joining that effort. With us today, though, is Grant Pearce, the National Director of the Cave Divers Association of Australia, to tell us a bit more about how rescue attempts like this can be put together. Grant, good to talk to you.
7: Oh, thank you for having me on board.
1: What can you tell us? I mean, obviously you're not there, but from what you've been able to see, what kind of conditions will the likely rescuers be up against?
7: Well, I guess for our listeners to get a feel for that, they just need to put a whole heap of dirt in their bathtub, fill it up with water, swirl it all around, and that's the sort of conditions that they'll be diving in.
1: Wow, so very, very low visibility.
7: Yes, virtually nothing, really.
1: Okay. What causes that? Is it just the weather conditions?
7: Well, in this case, I believe it is the weather conditions that have stirred up the mud in that site itself, so yes.
1: Right. And then in terms of trying to put a plan together for a rescue like this, there must be an inherent level of risk, I suppose. That must be accepted, I guess, if I can put it that way.
7: As you'd expect, there are a lot of variables that come into this. It's based on, I guess, what's happening with the water level through the cave, whether that is continuing to come up, whether the cave is flushing itself out with water still coming through. The people that are trapped in there themselves, I would say that they're probably pretty thirsty and hungry by now if they haven't already been provided with nutrients in there. So they'd be doing it pretty hard themselves, really, at the moment.
1: Well, on that, and I hope this isn't a silly question. I don't mean it to be, but in terms of, because I was thinking, obviously you need sustenance, right? You need water, you need food, but you also need air. Is it because it's potentially a cave network? There'd be some airflow coming through.
7: Well, that's a pretty reasonable assumption. If there's water getting in there, then you could probably expect some degree of air getting in.
1: Right.
7: There may be air pockets throughout the cave system that connect up as well. The fact that all five of them are still relatively healthy in the chamber that they're in speaks to the fact that there's air in there.
1: And I think one of the things that's been considered that could be used is pumps. Can you tell us about what role pumps can play?
7: Well, because the various sumps, that is sections, the low-level sections of the cave that have got water in them, from what you would have seen so far through the media, that there's some attempts to pump water out. So that's an attempt, of course, to lower the water that's sitting in there. So potentially it makes it easier to bring out the folks that are trapped in there.
1: Because that must be another

0: I would expect really that the label of heroes goes towards the police, ambulance and nursing staff that have to deal with tragedies on a day-to-day basis, or at least the pointy end of it. But in this case, there's some cave divers that are going there that are a particular size and that can squeeze through some of the areas that the trapped people found their way through, and they're going there to do a job. So, yes, it's you know, it's subject to a lot of variables, really, at the end of the day. So if the water level can be reduced, then that's fine. It makes it easier to get them out. If it can't be reduced, then there's the added stress of the rescuers of how they're going to get the trapped people out of the cave. They might be trying scuba gear on them to help them get out. But then there's the added risk with that, with making sure that whoever's coming out is calm enough to be able to breathe on gear, scuba gear, in zero visibility conditions, to exit the cave on scuba.
1: Yeah, and beyond all of that, like you say, with all of the best planning, with all of those variables, one of them being the weather, I imagine. If the weather's kind, then that could make a real difference to how easy it is for something like this, and if it's unkind, how much harder it gets.
0: Oh, that's correct. My understanding is with the Thai rescue that they were certainly time-strapped in terms of the ongoing monsoonal conditions that are continuing to put water into the cave. So not knowing that the layout of the cave that the trapped folks are in here, it would be fair to say that at least they're going to have to deal with some pretty poor conditions in terms of low visibility and wet and muddy conditions, probably very humid as well.
1: Yeah. Oh, Grant, I really appreciate you explaining it to us this afternoon. Thank you so much for your time.
0: That's all right. My pleasure.
1: Grant Pearce is the National Director of the Cave Divers Association of Australia. 6:29 is the time. Let's get the latest in news headlines now with Isabel Damon. Isabel, good afternoon.
2: Good afternoon, Nikolai. The state government is managing expectations ahead of next week's state budget, flagging more debt, more health spending and no big surprises. The government's revealed it's had to spend an extra $700 million to cope with increasing demand on the hospital system. With billions already committed to two major construction projects, the Treasurer says there won't be room for much more. The federal government's proposed tax changes have prompted a major SA winemaker to consider moving his family's business overseas. Mitchell Taylor from Taylor's Wines in the Clare Valley says the proposed changes will devastate the industry, but the government argues they'll level the playing field. And billionaire Jeff Bezos' space firm Blue Origin has blamed an anomaly after its New Glenn rocket exploded in a massive fireball during a test. The company has spent billions of dollars in roughly a decade developing New Glenn, which is an orbital rocket aimed at competing with SpaceX's Falcon fleet and its more powerful Starship. Jeff Bezos says all personnel are accounted for. More in the news at 6 and in tonight's ABC TV news at 7 p.m.
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3: 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Traffic.
4: G'day there, it's Anthony White from the Australian Traffic Network with Adelaide's latest traffic. That's it. Bit of a dog's breakfast in my mouth and on the roads. Wingfield is smashed with big delays outbound on the north-south motorway near Cormac Road. Delays are back a couple of k's tonight, plus there's debris on the road in the same area, making it just awful through there. Elizabeth North, a collision main north road near Wamma Road, very slow through there, and big delays with a smash just in at Bellevue Heights. That's on Shepherd's Hill Road near Ashmore Road. Delays as you're going up the hill. Urgent sewer works, look out from the drive to McGill Road near Portrush Road, and pesky cameras got a couple to look out for. Dawes Road, Door Park and Osmond Terrace at Norwood tonight.
1: Thank you so much, Anthony White from the Australian Traffic Network. It's 17 degrees in Adelaide at the moment. We're dropping down to 13 overnight. A fair bit of rain around tomorrow, at least that's the prediction, back up to a top of 17 degrees. Between 2 and 8 mils of rain falling, most likely across the morning and the afternoon. It will clear out a little bit on Sunday, although there's still the potential for a shower or two, between 0 and 2 mils and a top of 17. But Monday and Tuesday shaping up as, potentially significant days weather-wise. On Monday, the current rainfall range is between 6 and 15 millimetres of rain, and on Tuesday, between 10 and 25 millimetres of rain. As we heard from the Bureau of Meteorology, there is the chance of a thunderstorm in the

0: afternoon and into the evening on Monday, and the chance of a thunderstorm in the morning on Tuesday. So, I mean, at the upper end, that's a fair bit of rain. Even at the lower end, it's quite significant as well. So the garden well and truly getting a watering across Monday and Tuesday. And really, the rain continues on, albeit at a lower level. No days in the forecast for no rain. Sunday looking like the driest day in the forecast period, but beyond that, a fair bit of rain to come. It's 25 minutes to six.
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0: Well, the musician Matt Corby probably came to most prominence through programs like Australian Idol, but that was a long time ago. He's been around for a lot longer than that and has established himself as a really beautiful singer-songwriter. He's going to join us in a few moments to tell us about a show that's coming up at the Theberton Theatre, new album as well. But let's hear one of those huge hits that he had. This is Brother.

0: beautiful song. That is Matt Corby with Brother. We'll speak to him next.
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0: Well, singer-songwriter Matt Corby is back with his fourth studio album, Tragic Magic. It is out now. He's also on the road again, bringing a live show here to Adelaide, the Theberton Theatre, on Wednesday, the 3rd of June, and is with us this afternoon. Matt, so good to talk to you.
5: Hey, Nikolai. How are you, mate?
0: Very, very well. Exciting that the new album is out now, and given the voice that you have, the lyrics that you write, it really intrigued me to read that, at least in its very first iterations, this was maybe going to be an instrumental album.
5: I mean, that album's still coming.
0: Oh,
5: one
0: okay.
5: Day.
0: All right, okay.
5: But, I didn't really set out to make a record so soon, but I'm always writing songs, you know, here and there for a good time. It just so happened that me and my friend Chris, we took stock of the songs one day and we're like, oh, that kind of feels good. So we finished them all up and now it is what it is.
0: Mm. Was it the case that the songs had kind of partially formed and then you thought, oh, actually, I still like the idea of maybe doing instrumental at some point, but it just feels like for this particular piece, lyrics, words make sense, they fit.
5: Well, I think when I presented the idea to, you know, my management and you know, a few people at the label, they were like, what? No. you're a singer first and foremost. So I'm just like, yeah, I know, but like, wouldn't it be cool if I put just a bunch of instrumentals out there? I put a lot of them on the back burner, the instrumentals that we did turn a few of the instrumentals into songs that I just really had an affiliation with. But yeah, I think I get now that maybe it probably was a bit of an outrageous call, but you know, I'll probably have more freedom to do things like that soon.
0: It'll be there. It'll be there one day. It has been. Yeah. It's been described as a deeply personal album. Is that a fair way to put it? Do you think?
5: I guess they all are, really. But yeah, it was more, the songs have been written in a time that was pretty difficult for me and the family, and you know, dealing with the, you know, loss and grief, and you know, also just like being a parent was just difficult in general. Any parent can confirm that, you know. And there's when it's a combination of all those things, it can definitely be a trying time for everyone. So. And the songs, you know, they just came from that place. So I'm not very good at writing in character. I think I'm more just like, I'll just draw from what I'm experiencing and how I'm processing what's going on around me and turn that into something if I can.
0: Because I imagine in a sense there must be a moment of thinking about the vulnerability or kind of exposing a pretty sensitive side of yourself and potentially your family as well. Was that kind of a tough call to make, or did it feel quite natural in a sense to go, no, these are actually important emotions to share and to talk about, not to kind of hide them away?
5: Depends on what you want to do as a musician, right? But I feel like a big part of what I do is being able to communicate emotionally. And I think vulnerability in music is really, really important. Not across all genres, but I think the job of like anyone in any art form when they're creating things is to find a way to speak into other people's lives, their hearts and their souls, and find common ground between your experiences and their experiences. And so I don't think you can accomplish that without being vulnerable to some degree.

0: So it doesn't really, I don't think the question came into mind of like, oh, should I or shouldn't I reveal this or be so personal? I still think I kind of hide things in with using metaphors and, it's still ambiguous enough to me. So, yeah.
1: And this was done at, in your studio as well, and I guess part of the story that I really like around that is, alongside the more sensitive elements of putting this together, there were some cast members that you might not have thought that would play a role in the album in terms of a magpie.
0: Yeah, they're just this magpie desperately wanted to be on the album.
1: Songwriting credit, I presume.
0: Coming up with new melodies every day, and finally one landed that we were like, "Yeah, that slaps, magpie. Well done." No, this melody that it was singing one day, we were like, "That is beautiful," and I straight away just, started playing the notes on the piano and just tried to find all the chords that were going to fit well with around the melody. And then the intro of the song is the voice memo of us actually just trying to capture the melody from the magpie, and you just hear me in the background like playing the chords on the piano, just to be like, what's going to work? And honestly, when I hit the last chord, the bloody magpie sang perfectly with me in time, and we all just looked at each other. And then my friend Nat, who was working with us that day, she's like pointing at her phone, like quietly being like, "I'm a god, guys." And it ended up being the intro of the song, which, it's probably my favorite intro I've ever done. So thank you, Magpie.
1: The royalties, the checks in the mail, I imagine.
0: Once we find the magpie's true residential address, it moves around a lot, so.
1: Got a lot of tax ramifications and all the other things that'll have to deal with.
0: This economy, I understand.
1: Is it putting work together like this? Do you feel like you're a harsh judge of your own work, or when you're putting something together, do you look back on it and go, yeah, that works really well. That clicks, and I'm really happy with that.
0: I think I'm very harsh, and I think for that reason, I don't like to listen after it's done. And there's only so much I can do to make it better. And then at some point, I just have to kind of let it go, because I think if I couldn't do that, I just would never put any music out. Because really, I think, and I think a lot of people across lots of different like artistic disciplines would feel the same. Yeah, it's just never. It just feels like it's never done, and it's never really good enough. And I think a lot of people go mad when they're, trying to accomplish whatever it is they're trying to accomplish creatively. So I have gotten, I'm quite good at just letting go, and we're like, okay, it is what it is. It marks a place and time in my life, and I know that I'll grow and get better, and the next one hopefully will be better. But yeah, I'm like, I used to be really bad and really, really harsh on myself, and now I'm kind of just like, cool, that's just as good as I could do, and I just have to come to terms with it.
1: Because you've been producing quite a bit as well. Do you think that's helped with that process of kind of maybe looking at it through a slightly different lens?
0: I think so, for sure. It's helped me be a little less harsh, because I've seen other people do it and also just been really happy with what they're doing. And then seeing them be so down on themselves, I'm like, oh, that's what I do, and it's what we're actually doing right now is beautiful. And like, I it's you get a mirror, when you're in those moments, and I'm on the other side of the desk, recording someone's vocals or trying to make a song with them that is trying to meet their expectations. So it has been really great, the production thing. I think I've learned a lot about myself through the process of trying to help other people, get what they need to get out.
1: I mentioned that you're coming back to Adelaide for the Theban Theatre pretty soon. Playing these songs live, am I right in saying that'll be relative, it's still kind of relatively early in the lifespan of those songs, if I can put it that way,
0: It,
1: that
0: it's in its infancy, for sure.
1: How does that feel?
0: A little scary. You never know how a song is going to feel until you are in a room with people playing it. The rehearsals have gone great. just so you know. It is actually
1: the baseline is good.
0: It's actually feeling really, really good. There's a few songs from the new record in particular that I'm very excited to play because I'm just eager to understand what the reaction's going to be and the way the audience is going to respond and how they're going to feel it. I feel like I'm pretty dialed in when I play to the emotional temperature of the room, and I'm anxiously optimistic about most of these songs that we haven't played before. There's a couple that are super challenging, and then there's a couple that have been really surprising in rehearsals where I'm just like, oof, I'm kind of pumped about this one. This is going to be a whole lot of fun. So yeah, but it is scary. And you know, when you're younger, you're playing songs for years before you record them.
1: Yeah.
0: You know, you're playing all these little shows and you're sort of workshopping the songs as you're performing them and refining them in that process. And then, you know, you get to this point where you're making a record and you're doing it kind of completely blind without even knowing if it's going to work live. And then, you know, it gets revealed to you when it's way too late and the album's already out and you're like standing there looking like an idiot. Or it sounds great. And it's just, yeah, we played a couple of new ones recently. We played Groove in the Moo in Lismore and we played that song War to Love for the first time.
1: Oh, yeah. Yep.
0: And I was like, oh, this song feels great. I didn't think it would feel like that from, you know, when we were recording it to the moment that it was actually finally being played to an audience. So you get those little, you know, happy accidents.
1: Wow, kind of moments. Yeah,
0: absolutely. Yeah. Cool.
1: Can I ask finally, I was reading about the importance of the pre-show and the post-show for you as well. And maybe we have this kind of idea in our minds of the rock and roll lifestyle and debauchery left, right, and center. But you're quite careful about what you do pre and post-show. Is that right?
0: I'm all about, like, I can't eat 3 hours before. I don't drink, you know, it's only water. I'll do an hour's worth of warm-ups. And then after the show, I warm down. And then I try not to talk at all. And then sleep is a huge thing.
1: Like, yeah, yep.
0: Especially if you're, you know, if you're playing for, you know, a certain amount of time every night, like you get vocal fatigue really quickly. If you don't sleep, you're going to run out of steam really quick on the road, so. I am very, very careful about everything that I do. On the last night, though, I'll definitely have some beers and be a little sad, but also quite relieved that we got through the tour. So,
1: absolutely. Oh, we can't wait to have you back here in Adelaide, Matt. It's been so fun talking to you. Thank you so much for your time this afternoon.
0: No worries. I'm pumped to play the Febby too. I love that venue. I think I'm so glad it's back open again. And yeah, I think I played my best shows there. Honestly, I can remember the few times I've played and. There's something magical about that space. So, yeah, I'm pumped.
1: Back and better than ever. Matt, thank you so much.
0: Thanks. Cheers, Nikolai.
1: Matt Corby, who is playing, indeed, at the Febby next Wednesday. That's the 3rd of June. 8 to 6 is the time. You're on Drive on 891 ABC Adelaide. Nikolai Bailhart's with you. Now, we've dug out the song Maggie that Matt was talking about there, featuring a rather friendly magpie. Here it is.

0: One of Mike Colby's new tracks, Maggie, off the new album, as I say, playing next Wednesday at the Theberden Theatre. 4 to 6 is the time. Let's find out what's coming up on a weekend tomorrow morning with Deb Tribe. Deb, hello.
1: Hello, Nikolai. Lovely to have you back. You've just been speaking to a great Australian artist, and I'm going to speak to one tomorrow morning. I'm so excited. For anyone that loves jazz and is of a certain age, like mine, will know how influential Vince Jones is on the Australian jazz scene. And he is coming back to Adelaide for a sort of retrospective of his 50-year musical career. And we've got not only Vince Jones, but a couple of double passes to give away.
0: Oh,
1: and
0: cool.
1: It's a sellout show. So It's the only way you're going to get them is to listen in tomorrow. So I'm looking forward to that one a lot. In Talkback Gardening, we're going behind the scenes of open gardens. We talk about them every week. You know, there's always an open garden on. People open their own private gardens to the public and talk to people about them. How do you get involved in that? And maybe you don't want to open your garden, but you want to be a volunteer. So Jamie McElwain's coming along to have a chat about that. And Saturday Film Club, a film that certainly changed my life and I reckon has changed the life of everybody I know that my age, because we saw this film when we were children, and that is Jaws.
0: Ah, yes.
1: Have you ever seen it? Because you're young. You would have missed it when it was out.
0: I missed it when it was out. I have seen it, but not for years and years. But just that, I remember hearing or reading somewhere the kind of, actually, you know, it was Russell Torrance from ABC Classic when we were talking music one day about how two musical notes can do so much.
1: Dun-dum.
0: Yeah.
1: Dun-dum.
0: Yeah.
1: Dun-dum. Yeah, I know. Look, you just hear those two notes and you fill with dread.
0: Yeah,
1: that's the genius of John Williams. But sorry, I didn't mean to interrupt you. No. I was trying to provide a musical background to you.
0: that's just it, isn't it? And how odd it is that you hear two notes and you think, oh no, a shark's coming for me.
1: Exactly. Yeah. And look, I was one of those children. I grew up on the beach, so I would swim out and out and out past what used to be the blue line. We don't have the seagrasses there anymore. As far out as I could go, never had a fear in the world until I saw that movie when I was at primary school. And pretty much since then, apart from a couple of jetty-to-jetty swims, I've not gone past my chest or out of my
0: depth. Go to the pool, yeah.
1: Exactly. So I'd love to hear people's Jaws stories of actually going to the cinema and seeing it, the impact it had on their lives, whether they've seen it recently, and what they think of it as a film, because apart from the scare factor, it changed the face of cinema, and it's a really good film.
0: Absolutely. Deb, thank you so much.
1: Thanks, Nikolai.
0: Deb Tribe bringing you a weekend tomorrow morning. 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SA Grandstand is heading to the Houghton District's Footy Club for their annual charity day, raising money for the women's and children's. 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You can see Josh Franco, and they've raised over 10 grand in recent years. So lots to take part in. We'll bring it to you here on 891 as well. 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

0: ABC News with Isabella Carboni. Good evening. Gambling ads during live sport coverage after 8:30pm would still be allowed during breaks and any unscheduled delays under draft gambling reform legislation. Political reporter Sarah Temevska has more.
1: The government's released its draft bill for consultation. It seeks to ban gambling ads during live sports coverage between 6am and 8:30 at night, and to limit gambling ads to 3 per hour during regular broadcasting. There's also a partial ban on gambling ads after 8:30pm, with carve-outs for any scheduled or unscheduled breaks, including halftime or weather delays. Labor says its changes will minimise gambling harms, while Independent Senator David Pocock says the reforms are smoke and mirrors and children will still be exposed to gambling advertising.
0: The South Australian government is defending its record health spend this financial year, which has created a budget blowout of about $700 million. $9.9 billion was budgeted for health in the 2025-26 financial year, but the total spend came in at $10.7 billion. SA Treasurer Tom Koutsantonis says the health system is meeting the state's demands.
2: Rather than see that figure as something to be worried about, I celebrate it. What it shows is that we're able to offer South Australians the world's best healthcare, and we're able to do so and provide budget surpluses and still have the lowest tax effort on the mainland.
0: But Shadow Treasurer Ben Hood says it's disingenuous to paint a budget blowout as a positive.
3: It's when you set a budget, you should try and stick to your budget. We've seen over the last 4 years some pretty ordinary outcomes within our health system, considering the amount of money that the government has been spending. We've seen record ramping, elective surgery wait lists blowing out.
0: The chief executive of accounting firm KPMG has resigned effective immediately after the mishandling of whistleblower allegations. In a statement, the firm said a whistleblower alleged client documents had been inappropriately shared internally, which a following investigation did not substantiate. However, another probe found a separate incident in which internal documents containing client information were inappropriately shared. KPMG said its treatment of the whistleblowers and the initial investigation fell short of the firm's expectations, and its chairman, Martin Shepherd, has apologised to the whistleblower. Former Prime Minister Tony Abbott has declared the Liberals are under new management as he takes the reins as the party's president. Mr. Abbott served as Prime Minister from 2013 until 2015 and lost his seat in Parliament at the 2019 election. He's now been elected unopposed as the party's new president. Mr. Abbott has told the Federal Council it's his duty to serve the party, which he says is experiencing an existential crisis.
4: Our job is to lead a people's revolt to be rid of the worst government in living memory. I promise you, we are under new management. We are hungry to win for our country's sake.
0: There have been chaotic scenes at Brisbane's Victoria Park, with police forcibly evicting protesters from the site of the city's planned Olympic Stadium. Jordan Bissell is there.
5: Protest groups are expected to remain at Victoria Park over the weekend before the state government moves in on Monday to erect temporary fencing ahead of planned works to erect the Brisbane Olympic Stadium. At least 5 people were arrested following, in some cases, violent clashes with police, although a number of other protesters left the site peacefully. Brisbane City Council and Queensland Police moved in around 11am and told protesters they had until 2pm to vacate the site. Groups said they'd been left blindsided, believing they had until Monday to leave.
0: To sport now, and the Socceroos have received a huge boost with Italy-based Christian Volpato switching allegiance to Australia and joining the team's World Cup train-on squad. The 22-year-old was born in Australia but has played for Italy at under-19 and under-20 levels. The midfielder, who plays for Sassuolo in Italy's Serie A, has previously rejected bids by Socceroo coaches to switch allegiance to Australia. South Australia's weather for Saturday now. Port Lincoln, showers 18, Port Pirie.

0: Showers 17, Renmark a shower or two 18, Mount Gambier showers 15, Adelaide showers with a top of 17 degrees. ABC News.
1: Good evening and welcome to PM. I'm Samantha Donovan, coming to you from the lands of the Wurundjeri people of the Kulin Nation in Melbourne. Tonight, Israel threatens to seize 70% of Gaza as the United States and Iran move towards extending their ceasefire. Also, former Prime Minister Tony Abbott elected as the Liberal Party's new federal president and calls for Afghan women refugees to form an international cricket team.
2: This team have a talent, they have a skills, and they have the same dreams as the men's, like Afghanistan men's team. They can represent Afghanistan.
1: We start this evening with the war in the Middle East, and American and Iranian negotiators say they're close to striking a deal which would extend the ceasefire between their two nations and open up the crucial trade route, the Strait of Hormuz. President Trump has reportedly asked for a few days to think about the deal's proposed terms, but the signing of a final agreement could be jeopardised by Israel's continuing attacks on Hezbollah targets in Lebanon, as Rachel Mealy reports.
3: Donald Trump likes to make a deal. Now, his Vice President J.D. Vance says a deal to extend the ceasefire between the US and Iran is not far off.
4: We're not there yet, but we're very close. We're going to keep on working at it.
3: Iranian and US negotiators say a preliminary agreement or a memorandum of understanding is on the table. It lays out the terms for extending the ceasefire, opening the Strait of Hormuz and committing to further talks about Iran's nuclear program. A US official is reported to have said that President Trump has asked for a few days to think about the deal. US Treasury Secretary Scott Bessent says benefits would flow to the US economy quickly if the vital shipping strait were to reopen.
5: There are almost 2,000 ships waiting to come out of the Gulf, and I think the oil market is going to be very well supplied on the other side of this, and that we could see prices come down very quickly. We saw the UAE leave OPEC, so I would expect on the other side of this that gasoline prices will follow.
3: But the deal's peace clause could also stipulate an end to Israel's military operation against Iran-backed Hezbollah militants in Lebanon. Overnight, Israel struck Lebanon's capital, Beirut, for the first time in weeks, hitting an apartment block in the city's southern suburbs. In Lebanon's south, Israel has escalated its attacks. Strikes were recorded in the southern city of Tyre overnight. In Sidon, this man says his house was damaged and he and his family were lucky to escape alive. We were sleeping and at 2 o'clock we woke up to a very powerful strike, he says. We looked around and found the rubble on us. The United Nations says it's alarmed by the escalation and reports of further Israeli ground incursions. Spokesman Stefan Dujarric.
6: We again urge all to respect the cessation of hostilities and stop any further attacks. We reiterate that civilians and civilian infrastructure must never be targeted.
3: Israel's Prime Minister Benjamin Netanyahu hasn't commented about the prospects of a peace deal, but he told a conference audience he's directed the Israeli military to expand its control of the Gaza Strip.
7: We are currently squeezing Hamas. We now control 60% of the territory of the Strip. We were at 50. We moved to 60. My directive is to move to...
3: It was then someone in the audience yelled out 100. Mr. Netanyahu continued.
7: Let's go step by step. First of all, 70. Let's start with that. We're pressing them from all sides. We'll deal with the remnants.
3: Nagar Mortazavi is an Iranian-American journalist and senior fellow at the Center for International Policy in Washington, D.C. She says this deal feels closer than it has before.
8: I think they're very close to the finish line, essentially both sides signaling that it's almost agreed. Again, I will believe it when I see it at the finish line. It seems to still need one final approval from President Trump. Supposedly, the Iranian side is also

0: saying they won't, you know, announce it until it's finalized. But I don't think that we've been any close as this is throughout the war. So I'm very hopeful.
1: But she says Israel's operations in Lebanon and its expansion into Gaza could derail the overall peace efforts between the US and Iran.
0: And so the limits of where that threshold is not very clear, but I think we need that pressure from Washington on Israel to be on board with the deal. Otherwise, it's not going to work.
2: Nagar Mortazavi is an Iranian-American journalist and a senior fellow at the Center for International Policy, which is based in Washington, D.C. The former Prime Minister, Tony Abbott, has this afternoon been elected president of the Federal Liberal Party. He was the only candidate and succeeds the former South Australian Premier, John Olson. Mr Abbott takes the role at a time of crisis for the Liberals, with a recent poll indicating that if an election were held now, the party would win only 12 seats in the federal parliament and lose its status as the opposition to Pauline Hanson's One Nation. Tony Abbott acknowledged the challenge facing the party in his acceptance speech.
3: I owe the Liberal Party big time, and that's why I regard it as my duty to serve the party in this time of existential crisis. Now, I have to say that as the last successful federal leader of the opposition, I do believe that I have the ability to help Angus Taylor to be the next successful federal leader of the opposition.
2: Tony Abbott, after being elected president of the Federal Liberal Party this afternoon. Professor Mark Kenny is the director of the Australian Studies Centre at the Australian National University and was a reporter in the Canberra Press Gallery when Mr Abbott was opposition leader and prime minister. He pointed out that another former Liberal leader, Alexander Downer, also wanted the job of president but pulled out when it was clear Mr Abbott had the numbers.
4: Tony Abbott is still a very significant figure in the Liberal Party. He still has a lot of sway. He's involved in a number of things. He has a very high profile, and he was determined to take this position. He's a supporter of Angus Taylor. The two are understood to be quite close, but it's going to be very interesting watching the way the dynamics play out, because the president of the Liberal Party is, by its nature, an organisational position. I mean, how many people would have known John Olson was even president, an anonymous figure, really, in federal politics? Tony Abbott is anything but anonymous. So I think it's going to be interesting to see how he conducts himself in that job and what the implications of that profile turn out to be.
2: Yes, as you say, it is sort of an administrative role. So what sort of role can he play in setting the policy and direction of the party? Or do you think that will remain with Angus Taylor and the Parliamentary Liberal Party?
4: Well, the Liberal Party at the parliamentary level will be eagerly asserting that that is the place where policy is made on behalf of the party. We'll hear those assertions probably quite a lot. And I don't think Abbott's necessarily going to be making policy himself, but his elevation speaks to the mood in the party, the new direction that the party wants to take, which is much more aggressively and assertively conservative and right-wing and distinctly different from the Labor Party, which has really expanded out into the Australian centre ground. So there's a potential there for Abbott to have influence, but it won't necessarily be of the direct lever-pulling style that he might have had as Prime Minister. But we need to remember, Abbott has this enormous profile because he is a former highly successful, highly effective opposition leader, very abrasive and combative, but it worked in the end, and he became one of those rare things, an opposition leader that has led a change of government. And, of course, he was a highly controversial Prime Minister and has remained so ever since. It's hard to imagine him just simply being in the organisational side. He will try to stay in his lane, but at the same time, everything he says and does is newsworthy, and I expect that to continue. And perhaps his influence will be measured in the people he supports, the people he brings in, and what that actually does to the policy-making process.
2: As you say, he was known as a bit of an attack dog during his parliamentary career. Do you think having him back will appeal to some long-time Liberal voters and stop them from voting One Nation?
4: That's a really good question. It's hard to know. I think loyalists of the Liberal Party may be quite happy to see him back because they'll remember the glory days of John Howard and

0: and then of the Abbott Triumph in 2013. So some will be looking back to those glory days of electoral success and comparing it with the polls that we see at the moment that suggest the Liberal Party could be close to extinction. Now, the real question, I think, here, the important thing about this decision is the answer to that possible impending extinction of the Liberal Party, is the answer to shift further and determinedly to the right, or is it to chart out a position in the middle and to effectively, demonise One Nation and the positions One Nation is taking? I think Abbott's unlikely to do that. Now, nothing that Angus Taylor has done suggests that he's interested in demonising One Nation either.
1: Where does that leave people who voted Liberal in the past, though, who want the party to be a more centrist or centre-right party?
0: This is the problem, I think, for the Liberal Party, that what used to be the moderate wing of the Liberal Party and the kinds of politics that the moderate wing of the Liberal Party stood for is now effectively represented by people outside the Liberal Party but who hold on to the assets of the Liberal Party, and that's just been a crisis for it. Now, its response has been, both under Dutton and now under Taylor, has been to shift further rightward, to almost kiss those voters away and say, we're gonna win in the suburbs and regions of Australia. Well, that happens to be where One Nation is now making a lot of hay as well. The poor old moderate Liberal voter, perhaps economically conservative, cautious, wanting to see balanced budgets, but being socially progressive, those sorts of Liberals at the moment are getting the message that there's no place for them in that party, and Tony Abbott's election won't do anything to encourage them otherwise.
1: Professor Mark Kenny from the Australian Studies Centre at the ANU. Well, most of us remember the crucial role Australian cave divers Richard Harris and Craig Challen played in the successful rescue of a trapped team of young Thai soccer players back in 2018. Now another Australian cave diver, Josh Richards, has landed in southeast

0: after heavy rain flooded the exit path. Expert divers fear it's going to be a long rescue operation, as the men will need training in how to use scuba tanks, and the heavy rain isn't letting up. Kathleen O'Connor filed this report.
1: Rescuers spent hours crawling through narrow muddy passages to reach a group of five villagers trapped in a louse cave for more than a week. The group were found on Wednesday in a flooded cave and were given food and water. Now it's up to expert divers to find a way to get them out. Josh Richards from Adelaide is among a team of specialists called in to help.
2: Realistically, I'm being pulled into this partly because of my experience, partly because of my size. I'm not a big guy at all, and I have a reputation for being able to squeeze into very small, deeply unpleasant underwater places, and that's kind of what we're dealing with in Lao. The thing that I suppose scares me the most is the mud walls. It's all clay. It's all soft. It's all mud. There's not a lot holding the roof up.
1: The group of villagers entered the cave system on May 20. There are reports they were searching for gold in an abandoned mine. Heavy rain triggered flash flooding, trapping them inside. Finnish cave diver Mikko Paasi was part of the famous mission in 2018 that rescued a group of boys in a cave in Thailand. Now he's part of the current rescue mission in Laos and was one of those to reach the men 2 days ago.
3: It's constant, super tight restriction. I had to go through places where I can't barely to exhale. The moving inside the tunnels, hundreds of meters of tunnels, were done by fingertips or toe tips. So you're pulling yourself with your fingers only and wiggle yourself through.
1: US-based cave diver Ed Sorensen has been involved in six successful rescues of water-filled caves around the world. He's been watching this story closely and says getting the men out of the cave will be extremely challenging.
4: A lot of the passages have water in them, but they can keep their heads out of the water. There's only a few sections, from what I can see and hear, that are completely water-filled, because those are the treacherous ones, because it's muddy water, so it's zero visibility. The difficult part will be in the completely water-filled section. They're going to need to have them on scuba regulators, open circuit scuba. And if they're not used to that, they're going to have to give them a short lesson.
1: Mr. Sorensen says it's hard to say if the rescue operation will take days or weeks.
4: It depends on how many of the completely water-filled section that's going to be their most dangerous part. How are they doing health-wise? How are they doing strength-wise? They're going to have to teach them how to use the open circuit scuba for the water-filled passages. And the problem is, if they go into that zero-vis muddy water and they have a problem with their open circuit regulators, or they just panic, and a lot of people do that when they're being rescued, unfortunately.
1: There were initially reports that seven men had gone missing in the cave, but Mikko Paasi says when he reached the five men on Wednesday, they said there were no others missing.
0: That report from Kathleen O'Connor and Tim Swanston. This is PM. I'm Samantha Donovan. You can hear all our programs live or later on ABC Listen. Ahead, calls from Afghan women cricketers to play on the international stage. The successful mission to find the remains of missing Belgian tourist Celine Cremer in dense Tasmanian rainforest last summer has inspired a group of volunteers to search for others who've disappeared in the Tasmanian wilderness. Ms. Cremer had been missing for 2 years when the group found her phone and other items, and they ultimately led them to her final resting place in January. The new volunteer group set out early this morning in search of missing man Peter Willoughby, who was last seen venturing into a forest northeast of Launceston last October. Alexandra Humphreys prepared this report.
5: Thanks everyone for coming tonight and for volunteering your time.
6: In the Lilydale Hall northeast of Launceston, volunteers are briefed as they prepare to comb nearby bushland for signs of missing 76-year-old Peter Willoughby. Mr. Willoughby hasn't been seen since last October, when he was in the area to pick up his car, but became disoriented and walked off into the bush.
5: We don't exactly know which direction, but we've focused our area on this and we've spoken to police. And

0: and they really think we're in a, that's the area that they would be looking at.
1: Police and state emergency services looked for Mr Willoughby in the days following his disappearance. Now a newly established volunteer search group is taking up the mission.
2: All of us have a strong desire to find people.
1: Alex Smith is a co-founder of the new group, formed in the wake of the successful volunteer-led search for missing Belgian tourist Celine Cremaire, whose remains were located more than 2 years after she disappeared, after her phone and other items were discovered. The group decided to use their newly developed skills and connections to look for some of the other 180 long-term missing people in Tasmania. The new organisation's been called FOLLOW, which stands for Find Our Lost Loved Ones.
2: I didn't like the fact that somebody had gone missing. That rattled me. But by the time I'd finished the search and we'd found her, I realised that it was much more profound than that. It was much more deep. Went really moved me, like right to the core, that it was like, wow, you know, these people, these loved ones have gone missing and we've got to do something about it.
1: Mr Smith believes Mr Willoughby's disappearance can be solved.
2: There's only so much land out there. With Celine's case, she could have been 50 k's away. Well, you wouldn't know. But there's a limited amount of area. And so using a very slow, methodical approach, we should eventually be able to find him. Like, there's only so many spots he can be. We need to go find a clue, and I want a clue. I really want a clue. I want to narrow the map down.
3: Okay, let's go then. Just slow and steady. We'll stop at the begin with. We're just going to stop every 20 metres until we get comfortable.
1: Just after first light this morning, about 50 people set off hunting for answers through thick bushland.
3: There's the hill, okay, for orientation. There's the hill. Over the top of the hill was where his car actually was.
1: So volunteer Paul Hellerman is one of them. He also helped in the search for Celine Cremaire.
4: The guys had talked to the police and SES, and we found out what sort of areas had already been searched. So then it's really a matter of a whole lot of different thoughts about where we think Pete might have gone. It's a bit of a needle in a haystack, but all we can do is what we think is our best guess. And we understand he was fairly determined sort of guy, so he might have travelled a fair way.
1: While it can be rough going, even the smallest clue could unlock the case.
4: It can be the little things, what we call the crumbs, that are the critical things. We might find the blockbuster that he had. We might find car keys. And we know from Celine's search, those are the things that gave us a direction to look later on.
1: Tasmania Police is not involved in the search, but said it is generally supportive of additional efforts and will assess any new credible information that comes to light.
5: Alexandra Humphreys. When the Taliban took over Afghanistan 5 years ago, the nation's women's cricket team was immediately disbanded. Players went from preparing for their next match to fearing for their lives. Most of Afghanistan's best players have ended up in Australia, and an Afghan women's refugee side has just taken on the Northern Territory in a three-match series. The players hope each game brings them one step closer towards international recognition. And Zaya Karim has this report.
6: From the moment she picked up a cricket ball, Farza Afghan knew her future was on a cricket pitch.
7: I remember the first day that I stopped playing cricket, my goal was to representing my country.
6: She was on the cusp of debuting for Afghanistan in 2021 when the Taliban took over. Overnight, women's rights roll back 20 years.
7: The girls cannot go to high school, they cannot go to uni, they cannot have a job, and without a male guardian, they cannot go outside. I'm so sad.
6: Farza Afghan and her family fled to Pakistan, and after 9 months, she made it to Melbourne.
7: I remember the first day that I came to Australia, I just know how to say in English, hi and goodbye.
6: Through this journey, her desire to play cricket never wavered.
7: We left our country not because we wanted to, because we have to live and keep our dream up.
6: Many Afghan women's cricketers are now living in Melbourne. Emma Staples co-founded the initiatives Pitch, Our Future, and it's game on to champion gender equality in Australian sport. She's been working alongside the group since they fled Afghanistan.
8: I support them with their travel arrangements and getting to and from different countries' visas, to also recruiting our coaches and specialist support staff. And we worked as best we could to provide additional English language support for them and getting them involved in their cricket clubs as soon as possible. That was something that we knew that was what would bring them some joy.
6: This effort has culminated in a 3-match series against the Northern Territory women's side in Darwin. The Afghan Refugee Women's 11 is captained by Farooza Afghan. It's not an official Afghan side, but the bowling all-rounder says the team represents so much more than her home nation.
7: I'm super proud to representing the Afghanistan women's team, and we're not representing a cricket team in this state. We're representing the all Afghanistan women's back to our country. The women, they have the talent, they have the skills, and they banned from everything at the moment.
6: Under the International Cricket Council rules, all member nations must have a national women's team. Afghanistan has been able to keep its men's side despite not having an active women's squad. Last year, the ICC announced a task force to support displaced Afghan women's cricketers. Farooza

0: team. They can represent Afghanistan in their high levels.
1: The NT cricket team won the series 3-0. It's the first time a Northern Territory women's side has played since 2019. Nick Winter is the NT head of cricket. He says it's been a huge opportunity for his players.
2: What stood out to me is just the passion for sport. You watch the Afghan refugee women team play and cheer and support each other. They talk about trust, they talk about pride, they talk about passion. So to hear those themes ring through is quite evident in their language and their actions. And for our young girls to see that and to be a part of that, I think they're learning a lot without even knowing it.
1: The Afghan refugee women's team will head to the United Kingdom next month, where they will tour training facilities and attend the Women's T20 World Cup finals.
3: That report from Anzaya Karim in Darwin and Angus Randall. And that's PM for this week. PM's producer is John Stewart. Technical production by Joram Toth and David Sargent. I'm Samantha Donovan. My thanks to Barbara Miller for filling in for me on a couple of days this week. We'll be back on Monday evening.

0: ended up being $10.7 billion. The state government says the record spending means the health system is meeting the state's demands. But Shadow Treasurer Ben Hood says it's disingenuous to say a budget blowout is cause for celebration.
1: They were to be upfront with the people of South Australia who understand that the health system is a very complex department in which to run. I think they may understand that. But what we're seeing is a budget being set, a budget being exceeded, and then the government refusing to be transparent with why.
0: The government says 65% of the health budget is spent on the workforce, which it says has increased by more than 4,000 people in the past 4 years. Children could still be exposed to gambling ads during live sporting events aired after 8:30 p.m. under proposed new legislation. Labor's gambling reforms seek to limit gambling ads to 3 per hour during daytime TV, with a full ban during daytime sport broadcasts. But after 8:30 p.m, ads will be allowed during scheduled and unscheduled breaks, like halftime or weather delays. The draft laws are now out for public consultation. Former Prime Minister Tony Abbott has been elected unopposed as the next president of the Liberal Party. Mr. Abbott served as PM from 2013 until 2015 and lost his seat in Parliament at the 2019 election. Mr. Abbott has been named party president at a federal Liberal Council meeting in Melbourne. He's taking the reins after the Liberals' worst ever election defeat and has told delegates the party is hungry to win.
2: I owe the Liberal Party big time, and that's why I regard it as my duty to serve the party in this time of existential crisis.
0: A philosopher and Air Force reservist will head up the Australian government body tasked with keeping us safe from artificial

0: The body is part of the government's plan to seize the benefits of the new technology by boosting uptake. The ABC has learned that AI ethics and governance expert Dr. Kate Conroy started this month as its general manager. Conroy has worked on AI policy for the Queensland government and will continue to serve as the Air Force's head of responsible AI. The institute is tasked with monitoring advancements in AI and will work with government and the public to mitigate its risks.
1: A man who allegedly stole more than $8,000 of fuel took advantage of the fuel crisis at its height, police prosecutors argue. 51-year-old Lewiston man Rick Andrews appeared in the Elizabeth Magistrates Court charged with 24 offences, including multiple occasions of making off without payment and other traffic offences. A lawyer for the man sought bail, saying Mr. Andrews was concerned that time in custody would affect his mortgage repayments and the dogs he breeds, while police prosecutors opposed bail. The judge ordered further reports, with the matter to return to court on June 4th. Founder of the Sammy D Foundation says he wants to see its youth violence prevention programs mandated in all South Australian schools. Neil Davis lost his son to a one-punch attack 18 years ago and says the rise of toxic masculinity is concerning.

0: and has mandated turning those statistics around.
1: An Education Department spokesperson says decisions about programs and schools are based on alignment with curriculum, evidence of impact, and the needs of individual school communities. To sport briefly, Australian-born Italian junior soccer international Christian Volpato has switched allegiance to Australia and has been added to the Socceroos train-on squad for the World Cup. South Australia's weather for Saturday: Port Lincoln, showers 18, Port Pirie, showers 17, Renmark, a shower or two, 18, Mount Gambier, showers 15, Adelaide, 17. ABC News.
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0: of our chat to whet your appetite.
1: God, that moustache is looking just robust.
2: I mean, back at you, Paul.
1: Look, I didn't want this to be all about moustaches, but it appears to be heading down that route.
0: Yep, that's Murray Bartlett. You are going to hear my chat with him later in the show. Also, you can call in or text in at any point. That's how radio works. So pick up the phone and give me a call, 1-300-800-222. You can also text 0437-774-774. We've got a big show. So let's start off with a really fantastic track. This is John Farnham, Pressure Down.

0: It's really hard to top John Farnham, honestly. That's pressure down. You listen to Evenings, and I don't know if you missed the news, but they're going to be doing a John Farnham tribute concert this September over at Rod Laver. There are some incredible guests. I think Celine Dion's going to be there. Oh, I once saw her in Vegas. She was doing a residency, and the poster they used to promote it was just a photo of her back, and she was looking over her shoulder, and the poster just read Celine's back. Very good stuff. Anyway, you listen to Evenings. I'm Paul Verhoeven. Hope you're having a good one.
1: Are there any winners in the cost of living crisis? What's causing the algal bloom?
2: Questions. They've never been more important. So the one thing we'll never question is our duty to keep asking. ABC News. Keep asking.
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0: Hello, friends. So great to be here with all of you. And as usual, if you want to touch base, you can absolutely do that. Give me a call on 1-300-800-222. You can also text me 0437-774-774. I've got some pretty cryptic ones so far, so feel free to keep those coming in. And I did mention before that this concert is called The Songs of John Farnham, A Living Legend. It's going to be at Rod Laver September the 20th, and funds raised that go towards ticket sales are going to go towards the cancer service that actually helped John Farnham during his battle with cancer. Now, sadly, John Farnham's not going to be singing anymore. He's 76. He just, after the, because he had cancer-related mouth and facial surgeries, he can't sing, but there are a whole bunch of really big names who are apparently going to be at the concert. So I said before, I said Celine Dion, but also Hugh Jackman, Keith Urban. There's also Jimmy Barnes, Tina Arena, apparently Human Nature, Jessica Mauboy, Kate Sobrano, Ross. Okay, it's a big list. Anyway, it's going to be fantastic. Also, something that's going to be fantastic, later on in the show, I'm going to be chatting with Murray Bartlett, the actor from White Lotus. He had this incredible turn in The Last of Us Season 2. Whether or not you saw it, he is a staggeringly talented performer. So make sure you stick around for that. But first, I'm going to play you some music. I had the distinct pleasure of appearing with Ali Moore on her final show. I was chatting with her on her final show, and she actually is, look, she's a big Rolling Stones fan. So what I thought I'd do is I'm going to play this track from the new Rolling Stones album. And that's a weird thing to say. There is new music from the Rolling Stones. So Ali, this one goes out for you. This is In the Stars by the Rolling Stones.

0: Those guys are unstoppable. That's the Rolling Stones with In the Stars here on Evenings.
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5: Evenings with Paul Verhoeven.
0: Yes, you're listening to Evenings. Paul Verhoeven is my name. Lovely to be with you. And we're going to talk right now about something that's very important. That is bees. No, sorry. I may have jumped the gun there. Spelling bees. Competitions where people have to spell, you know, increasingly difficult words. And the reason I want to talk about that is because in news which dropped just this afternoon on the ABC website, a 14-year-old has won this year's Scripps National Spelling Bee by spelling 32 very obscure words in a minute and a half. Here is a snippet of the skills on display. This is exhilarating stuff.
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6: Rapakivi.
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6: Waya.
7: U-A-Y-B.
6: Paremia.
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6: Terraglin.
7: T-R-A-G-L-I-N.
6: Homeland.
7: H-O-M-E-L-Y-N.
6: Chikungunya.
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6: Bromocryptine.
7: B-R-O-M-O-C-R-I-P-T-I-N-E.
6: Kashaw.
7: C-U-S-H-A-W.
0: Wow. Yeah, also Chikungunya is my rap name. Anyway, spelling bees like this are a big... Lee likes that. It was like seeing a producer just flap around like a sunflower in a high wind in the next room. Spelling bees are a very big deal. Hundreds of people compete. The stakes are really high. The adrenaline's pumping. But I wanted to ask all of you, how would you go in a spelling bee? Because if you're anything like me, there are words that my brain will just not want to know how to spell, that I just can't remember. Why is that the case? And how can we learn to remember the spelling of words and maybe even get match fit for the next big spelling bee? Well, to find out, Adjunct Associate Professor at La Trobe University's School of Education, Tessa Daffin, is here. Tessa, welcome to the show.
8: Hi, Paul. It's lovely to be here with you this evening.
0: It is lovely to have you here. Now, Tessa, first things first, have you ever taken part in a spelling bee?
8: Well, I actually haven't, not in a competition sense, but I do recall in my primary school years, this is a long time ago, that pressure of having to stand up in the class at our desks, and the teacher would randomly call upon us to, you know, spell the words orally, and the feeling of stress that went through me was something that I'll never forget. And it's amazing how, I mean, I've always kind of quite easily been able to learn how to spell and spell many words, thankfully, but despite that, I remember feeling rather stressed during that, and just that element of stress and being put on the spot and watched by your peers, even in the primary school years, sometimes led me to make mistakes or just have a complete memory blank, which, you know, I have

0: couple memories of that, actually. I don't like that thought.
1: Sorry. Well, look, I'm just very curious because do you teach in front of a lecture hall? Do you teach students at the moment as an adjunct associate professor?
0: Well, most of the work I've been doing lately has been working with teachers in school contexts in rather collaborative, supportive environments. And I certainly don't expect them to stand up in front of the group and call out the spelling of certain words from memory. But I have both taught in classrooms as a classroom teacher myself and in learning support specialist contexts in small groups and teaching pre-service teachers in all kinds of contexts in lectures and so forth. And I've never been the type of teacher or lecturer to expect my students to stand up and just randomly call out the answers to a particular question.
1: Yeah, it feels a little cruel to me, but I love to just cut to the chase here, Tessa, because I'd like to know from your perspective, how do we forget to spell words, and then how do we not finally absorb the spelling of a word? Why are there words that just will not sink in for some people? What's actually happening here?
0: Well, I guess it comes to multiple exposures to a word that ultimately can help you remember a word. And if a word is important to you, it's relevant, it's significant, it's a word that you need to use all the time, then you're more likely to remember that more easily. If it's a word that's so obscure and unusual or complex that you don't use in your everyday context,
1: right,
0: then that will take longer to learn, and it may require more forms of repetition in different kinds of way. And I'm not saying kind of rote learning type forms necessarily, but some sort of form of repetition and exposure to that print over multiple occasions is what will help you remember that word in the long term.
1: Okay. Well, if you're listening thinking there is a word I just cannot remember how to spell, then let us know what it is. We'd love to help you. We can spell it for you, but actually we'd like to try and help you. So give us a call, 1-300-800-222, or if you're feeling bashful, you can text through the word that you can't seem to spell to 0437-774-774. Tessa, if people are texting in words, they're probably being aided by autocorrect or predictive text. What have those technologies done to our ability to spell in the wild, so to speak?
0: Well, I can only speak from my own personal experience. And, you know, if you don't have to think about the spelling of words all the time, and it just you start to type a word and it starts to preempt what you're about to type, then you're not really thinking consciously of that. And then you start to go, hang on a sec, is it an double E or is it an EA? I can't remember. Even though I've seen that word so many times, you start to kind of forget because you're not really thinking about it yourself. And I guess the problem with that is that you may not necessarily start to apply that knowledge that you once perhaps had in context accurately. And often the case with errors you might see happen in homophones, where you might have a word that sounds the same and has a different spelling and meaning, but when you're not thinking about the context, even sometimes a spell check may miss some of those nuanced spellings, and that can have an impact. But also the process of sort of, in a way, slowing down and thinking about, oh, what word do I want to use and how can I use that in the context of a sentence, can help you with the precision and crafting of your sentence at the grammar level and at the semantic level. And when we've got these technologies, sometimes we lose that ability to be more nuanced and crafty in our writing.
1: Right. So we forget how to use them properly and the context is gone. So maybe that's why spelling bees are so confounding, because sure, you can say, use it in a sentence, please, but it doesn't seem like a natural way to use language. But is there a better way to remember words? Is auditory processing better, or is visual memory better, do you think?
0: I think from the research that I have conducted, what I understand is that students who are advanced in their spelling skills are those that are able to draw upon multiple linguistic strategies and linguistic properties of words and combine that in a way that is effective, like it's efficient and accurate and almost automatic. And so that means that if that's kind of what good spellers do, then that's what we should

0: be encouraging others to perhaps draw upon. And that doesn't happen naturally for most learners. It does require explicit instruction. So when it comes to spelling words, there's not just one way that you might approach the spelling of a word. And sometimes it depends on the type of word that you're writing. So For example, sometimes you actually need to think about what the word means and how it functions in a grammatical sense to help you work out the spelling of the word. And then you might need to think about the meaningful parts in that word before you even try to sound out the word and hear all the speech sounds in the word. But sometimes just simply breaking up the word into syllables or chunks that are feeling like beats and into speech sounds might be a good starting point. So good spellers use a broad range of strategies and flexibly. And ultimately, that's what we want children to be able to learn to do. And if we teach them how to broaden their repertoire of spelling strategies and knowledge about word parts, then it helps them to use that knowledge in a flexible way when they're encountering a word that might be tricky for them.
1: Okay. Well, I was going to ask, has the way kids learn to spell changed at all, or is it all pretty much just, you know, the same way it's always been done?
0: Oh, it's absolutely changed, especially in the last 5 to 10 years, I would say. When I first was a classroom teacher, what I encountered as a classroom teacher was like, okay, we'll just give students a list of words and give them a little exercise which involves, you know, what we call look, say, cover, write, check, rote learning, and then on a Friday we'll test them on those words. And, you know, I was one of most teachers taking that approach. And back then, that's, you know, sort of 20 years ago, gosh, that I thought, surely this is not the best way to do things. And it might work for some students, and some students who have really amazing memory skills might be able to remember those and spell them correctly at the end of the week, not necessarily in their writing and certainly not necessarily transferred in the longer term. But surely there's a better way. And so in more recent years, we've seen a shift in practice, which is really promising, and we may not see necessarily, changes to student learning outcomes immediately. That takes time. But one of the main shifts that I've started to observe has been partly a result of really acknowledging the research around this topic and ensuring that both the curriculum, so for example, I'm in New South Wales at the moment, mm-hmm. and I had the privilege of writing the New South Wales syllabus. We've been much more explicit in specifying what needs to be taught at a very technical level. And if it's in the syllabus or in the curriculum, teachers feel like they have to abide to that, I guess, and follow through. And so if it's in the curriculum, teachers need to follow through with that and use that knowledge as part of their teaching. But teachers have also become more aware of that importance of explicitly teaching the linguistic components of spelling, so understanding the phonology of words, which is all about speech sounds, and teaching that to the students, but also teaching children about how those phonemes or those speech sounds map to graphemes, so the letters, the alphabetic letters, and how sometimes there are ways that we can explain certain graphemes or those letters, and it can depend on where that sound is in the word, and maybe even etymology, which is the word origin, can explain that particular letter that or letters that you might use. But also, and probably more importantly, teachers are more and more recognising the importance of what we call morphology, which is about understanding the meaningful parts of words, the things like, you know, if you might have heard of a prefix or a suffix at the end of a word or at the start of a word, and generalizations associated with that. So there are a lot of regularities in our English language when it comes to the meaningful parts that can be taught and can have wide transfer to lots of other words. And teachers are in, you know, I'd say probably in the last 5 years, increasingly more aware of that.
1: I'm so sorry. We're going to run into the news. I'm so sorry, Tessa. But it's been lovely chatting, and have a wonderful night.
0: My pleasure. Thanks, Paul.
1: Thanks, Tessa. And coming up after the news, we've got a quiz.
2: ABC News with Isabella Carboni. Good evening. Gambling ads during live sport coverage after 8:30 p.m. would still be allowed during breaks and any

0: unscheduled delays under draft gambling reform legislation. Political reporter Sarah Temevska has more.
1: The government's released its draft bill for consultation. It seeks to ban gambling ads during live sports coverage between 6 a.m. and 8:30 at night, and to limit gambling ads to 3 per hour during regular broadcasting. There's also a partial ban on gambling ads after 8:30 p.m., with carve-outs for any scheduled or unscheduled breaks, including halftime or weather delays. Labor says its changes will minimise gambling harms, while Independent Senator David Pocock says the reforms are smoke and mirrors and children will still be exposed to gambling advertising.
0: Former Prime Minister Tony Abbott is imploring the Liberals to recruit more grassroots members as he takes over as the party's new president. Mr. Abbott has been elected to the position unopposed, while former Foreign Minister Alexander Downer has been named a vice president. Mr. Abbott has told the Federal Council the party is facing an existential crisis and must rebuild to have a chance of winning the next election.
2: First and foremost, it means more members. Even on the most optimistic figures, we are lucky to have 50,000 members around the country. I mean, we had 50,000 members more 30 or 40 years ago.
0: A barrister for a former South Australian police officer charged with rape says it is utterly absurd that messages his clients sent amount to implied admissions. The man, who the ABC has chosen not to name to protect the identity of the alleged victim, is standing trial this week in South Australia's district court after he pleaded not guilty to 2 counts of rape and 1 count of attempted rape. His barrister, David Edwardson KC, today rejected claims that text messages sent by his client were implied admissions of rape, and instead said his client was sending apologetic messages after he tried to kiss his alleged victim. Judge Ian White will hand down his verdict at a later date. Uncertainty about a possible peace deal between the US and Iran continues after US Vice President J.D. Vance said while the two sides are close to an agreement, sticking points still remain. More from the BBC's Tom Simons.
3: As has often been the case with this whole process, there are going to be some caveats. First of all, Donald Trump has not signed off on this agreement. Secondly, Iranian state media sources are saying there isn't actually an agreement, and if there was, then Iranians would have to sign off on it first. And then this is only the start of the process. Whatever agreement the two sides have reached, it's only the beginning that allows potentially the Straits of Hormuz to open and wider talks to begin about what happens to Iran's nuclear materials and its nuclear program.
0: The federal government has appointed the first ever head of its AI Safety Institute. National AI technology reporter Cam Wilson has more.
4: The ABC has learned that the Air Force's head of responsible AI, Dr. Kate Conroy, will now also serve as the inaugural general manager of the new AI safety body. The federal government announced the establishment of an AI safety institute late last year in the rollout of its national AI plan. The institute's job is to monitor advances in the technology, to test it, and then to advise government and the public on how to avoid harms. The UNSW AI Institute's chief scientist, Dr. Toby Walsh, said the institute will need to carefully decide which risks to focus on.
0: To sport now, the Socceroos have received a huge boost with Italy-based Christian Volpato switching allegiance to Australia and joining the team's World Cup train-on squad. The 22-year-old was born in Australia but has played for Italy at under-19 and under-20 levels. The midfielder, who plays for Sassuolo in Italy's Serie A, had previously rejected bids by Socceroos coaches to switch allegiance to Australia. With Australia's coach Tony Popovic just days away from announcing his squad of 26 for the World Cup, Volpato now appears almost certain to make his Socceroos debut. South Australia's weather for Saturday: Port Lincoln showers 18, Port Pirie showers 17, Renmark a shower or two 18, Mount Gambier showers 15, Adelaide showers 17. 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
5: James Bond drive in the film Goldfinger. And Derek, I'm going to be pretty generous. I don't need specifics. I just need the make of car.
6: Lotus?
5: It's not a Lotus. Can you picture it, by the way? Can you picture the car?
6: I remember it.

0: White, isn't it?
1: No, it's actually not white, Derek. But that's, look, no, you know what? From certain angles, it might be. That's probably a clue for the next person. But Derek, it's been lovely chatting with you, mate. Thank you so much for calling in.
0: Thank you for having me.
1: Anytime. Okay, see you, mate. Evenings is what you're listening to. Paul Verhoeven is my name, and we're doing the quiz. Let's shoot across to another caller because this shows no signs of stopping. Cassie, hello.
2: Yeah, hi, how are you?
1: I'm good, Cassie. Are you a James Bond person?
2: Yes.
1: Okay, so when I asked that question, did you? Because sometimes people listen to trivia and the question they want to answer that they know just sails on by. So do you think this is? Do you think this is your time to shine?
2: Yep, I think it's an Aston Martin.
1: Do you know? Okay, do you know what type of Aston Martin that is?
2: One with a hood.
1: Technically, you're correct, but yes, it is. It is an Aston Martin. Yes, it's a DB5. Do you remember the ejector seat?
2: Yes, sort of.
1: Would you consider having one installed, or would that be very foolish?
2: Would it be interesting, wouldn't it?
1: Yeah, I mean, it would. I mean, yes, look, he only...
2: Unwanted passenger.
1: Yeah, or put, I'd put myself in it and send myself on a sweet ride, just straight up and down.
2: Now, Steve Buscemi.
1: Yes. That is
2: he
1: also...
2: a fireman.
1: Hang on a sec. You went backwards. Okay, now, you've got 2 points, but this quiz isn't won by the amount of points. It's won by getting to the end, and you are... We're 4 questions from the end. I'm going to ride this all the way through to, yeah, another 7 minutes or so. So,
2: okay.
1: The Aston Martin DB5, you got that right. Steve Buscemi used to be a firefighter, but your next question is, in Pride and Prejudice, Cassie, how many Bennett sisters are there?
2: One, two, five.
1: Rebel, just consult the... There we go. Yes, that is correct. Alec, Daniel, William, Stephen. No, those are the Baldwins. Okay, yep, yep. So they're stupid. Cassie, well done. Yes, there are 5 Bennett sisters. Can you name them, by the way?
2: No.
1: You know what? You got your points. You brushed your hands off and you're done with that. So we're on to the next question. Okay. I know there's a Lizzie. I know Elizabeth Bennett. I know she's
2: Elizabeth Bennett. She was the one with...
1: She's the...
2: Him.
1: She's the headstrong one. Him, yes, him. He who clenches his hand as he walks away. So, the next question. The line, your mother was a hamster and your father smelt of elderberries, is from which 1975 movie?
2: You want to say that again, please?
1: I really don't, Cassie, but I have to because that's my job. Okay, here's the line. I should have just gotten the audio, but I'm going to read it anyway.
2: Okay.
1: Your mother was... Cassie, I have to be clear. I'm not saying this to you. This is the quote. Your mother was a hamster and your father smelt of elderberries. So what 1975 movie is that from, Cassie?
2: 1975.
1: Yes. And as you can tell by the tone of the question, it's probably a comedy.
2: Probably a comedy and probably animated.
1: Probably. What was that?
2: Animated.
1: Oh, I can neither confirm nor deny that last part.
2: Okay, well, 75. I'm sorry, I really don't know.
1: That's okay. You got several questions right. You impressed everybody. You can walk out with your head held high, although I wish you wouldn't leave. Cassie, thank you for joining us on the show. It's been lovely chatting with you.
2: Thank you. Have a good night.
1: Anytime. See ya. Okay, we've got even more callers before we hop across to a track. Steve, welcome to the show.
3: G'day, mate. How are you?
1: I'm good, Steve. How are you?
3: Not too bad, thanks.
1: Excellent. Are you, do I correctly divine that you're driving at the moment?
3: Yeah, just on my way back from Newcastle to North Ryde.
1: Okay. How far along are you?
3: I've actually just parked up in North Ryde.
1: Okay. By the way, I just said how far along are you. I wasn't meaning to imply you're pregnant, although if you are, congratulations on the impending...
3: thanks, mate.
1: No problem at all. Steve, before you get cramps, I'm going to ask you a question. The line, your mother was a hamster and your father smelt of elderberries, is from which 1975 movie?
3: Is it the Monty Python and the Holy Grail?
1: It is Monty Python and the Holy Grail, yes.
3: Whoa.
1: Well done.
3: Very good, very good.
1: Well done, Steve. Okay. Oh, who's in the car with you?
3: I've got my 2 daughters with me.
1: Are they...
4: Hello.
1: Hi. Hi. Listen, if the two of you want to take over and answer the question for Steve, that's totally fine. Yep. So

0: This question, I don't want to make assumptions, Steve. This might be above the pay grade of your passengers, but you never know. In his 42,000 word encyclical Against AI this week, Pope Leo quoted which beloved fictional literary character?
1: Girls, you know.
0: Actually, the sound of children laughing just breaks me. I'm going to ask another question. All right, I'm going to ask a different question.
1: Thanks.
0: That's okay. Okay, what's funny is I knew this one, but not the next one. So here's the alternate question for this car full of legends. What color are flamingos when they're born?
2: White. They're white.
0: It's not white. I'm so sorry. What? Yeah.
1: Now, that's all right.
0: That's okay. Look, I'll give you this. You are close, okay?
2: Okay.
0: So I'm going to give you half a bell. There we go, which is not nothing. But listen, all of you, it's been so lovely chatting. Have a wonderful evening, everyone, and I talk to you again soon.
1: Thank you.
0: Bye. Oh, bye. There they go. Okay, what color are flamingos when they're born? Let's see if our next caller knows the answer to that very reasonable question. Jimmy, welcome to the quiz.
3: Hi, how are you?
0: Jimmy, I'm extraordinarily good. How are you?
3: I'm always good.
0: Well, well, well. If it isn't the always good Jimmy, it's lovely to have you here. Jimmy, do you know what color flamingos are when they're born, or would you like to answer the previous Pope-related question?
3: Oh, I think I'll take a Popey question, please.
0: Okay, so the question is, in his 42,000-word speech against the rise of AI this week, Pope Leo quoted which beloved literary character?
3: Okay, beloved fictional literary character, I'm guessing. So I'm thinking he was quoting Gandalf from the Lord of the Rings books.
0: That is correct. I gave you two dings because I'm a big fan of his work. Yes, he quoted Gandalf the Grey, and gosh, just ticking so many boxes this week, the Pope. Okay, guess what, Jimmy? You're on to the final question. Are you feeling limber?
3: Oh, yes, I sure am.
0: Okay, here we go. So, again, for those of you who didn't read the 42,000-word piece written by Pope Leo, railing against AI, it's beautifully written and it features Gandalf. But the final question is, what color are flamingos when they're born? Now,
3: wow.
0: Our previous callers, who were wonderful, yeah, they guessed white, and I couldn't give it to them, but I did say it was close.
3: Something that's close to white.
0: Yep.
3: Oh, my God. I'm just going to throw it out there and say perhaps grey.
0: Well done, Jimmy. You have made my flipping day. You won the quiz. How do you feel?
3: Oh, look, I feel incredible.
0: Good.
3: And I'm so glad I got that Pope question right, because let's face it, he's forever quoting fictional characters, and it had to be a popular one, and that's why I picked Tolkien.
0: Jimmy's always spitting hot takes and winning quizzes, apparently. Jimmy, it's been lovely chatting. Hopefully we can quiz again soon.
3: You have a wonderful evening.
0: Thank you, Jimmy. See you later.
3: Bye.
0: Bye. There he goes. Quiz winner Jimmy with that last question. What color are flamingos when they're born? They're gray. They eat too much shrimp and they turn pink. Let that be a lesson to you. You are what you eat. Now, coming up very soon, one of the stars of a series called Monarch Legacy of Monsters, which is a TV show that follows this kind of shady government organization as they try and deal with Godzilla. Yes, the big lizard Godzilla. You're going to hear my chat with one of the stars of the show very soon on Evenings. But to get us there, probably the least Godzilla-ish song I could find. It's Casey and the Sunshine Band. Get Down Tonight. That's a recommendation, not an order. Anyway.

0: What an iconic track. Casey and the Sunshine Band with Get Down Tonight. You are listening to Evenings. Paul Verhoeven with you. And big congrats to Jimmy for winning the quiz, but also just thank you to all the wonderful people who called in. That was so much fun. And if you recall, we had a Godzilla question in the mix for trivia. And speaking of Godzilla, how do you feel about Godzilla? Did you grow up watching him rampage across Tokyo, blasting nuclear gunk out of his mouth and fighting with a giant moth? Anyway, whether or not you did, there's a series on Apple TV called Monarch Legacy of Monsters, and one of the lead actors is named Mari Yamamoto. And in the series, Mari plays Keiko, who is this professor who basically studies Godzilla. And I caught up with her recently to talk about the legacy of Godzilla and what it was like growing up with him.
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5: Evenings with Paul Verhoeven.
0: Hey, Mari, thank you so much for joining me today. It's lovely to meet you.
6: Hi, Paul. Nice to meet you too.
0: And congratulations on a very big season of TV.
6: Oh, thank you so much. We shot it in Australia, so we're very proud.
0: Hang on, whereabouts in Australia?
6: Did you not know this? No. It seemed like forever for us. It was 8 months in the Gold Coast.
0: Ah, yes. Okay. It is a strange tropical place that tracks. That completely
6: makes
0: sense.
6: It is. It's nice to hear an Australian accent again. It brings me back.
0: Oh, bless. Well, flashbacks notwithstanding, Mari, I wanted to ask you, do you remember the first time that you encountered Godzilla? Just to be clear, the character, I don't actually think you've met the real Godzilla. Do you remember the first time you encountered the character?
6: Oh, as Mari in life?
0: No,
6: oh,
0: yeah, sorry, as you as a person. When was your first
6: Yeah. Oh, because, you know, I am Japanese, born and raised, and, you know, it's the biggest sort of, you know, not, I don't want to say IP, it's just like such a big part of our lives, like a collective psyche, I would even say. Like,
0: right.
6: I think I watched the film as a kid with my dad, and I don't remember I didn't quite understand what it meant, and, you know, all of the meaning behind all of it, but I do distinctly remember how it made me feel. And everybody watches it at some point, and the iconography is everywhere, so it's very much a part of our lives. And as kids, you sing the original theme. Do you know the original theme song? It's like the Star Wars, you know, theme for us. You know, we sing it like when something scary is happening and you're teasing somebody. So yeah, it's very much imprinted in us at a young age.
0: Oh, that's great. I didn't realize that was such a childhood thing. I want to jump forward though, Mari. Now, you studied acting at the Lee Strasberg Institute. Strasberg's method, and correct me if I'm wrong because you went and I didn't, shockingly, involves, you know, creating kind of an emotional reality by drawing on deep reserves of your own memories, your own feelings. Basically, reality is the wellspring upon which the truth of things that you draw upon. So how do you personally draw upon truth with Keiko when she's dealing with, you know, literal monsters? How do you find the truth in those sorts of scenes?
6: Right. I think that was like the first thing I thought about and worked on when I got the role, that, you know, what do these monsters mean to me? Like, why is she so fascinated and obsessed with them, right? So what I learned doing fantasy was that the more realistic you can make it in your head, the more grounded and specific you can make it in reality, like the more real the monsters become. So I thought, okay, what do they represent to me? And I did so much research, because my character is a woman, a Japanese woman in the 50s, who experienced World War II and experiences an atomic bomb in Nagasaki, and then decides to study radiation in the United States in the 50s, which was, you know, almost unheard of. So I had to make a really sort of strong backstory and motivation for her, right? And I decided that, like, she comes from a set of massive losses, as anyone who experienced World War II. So imagining her life and the people she's lost, and, you know, the decision to go study radiation so, you know, she can help not make it happen again. And then to see a monster, right? How does she feel? I think it's almost like seeing a miracle and thinking, not just being fear, of course, but this feeling of, wow, if monsters are possible, what else is possible? And seeing so much possibility in the world, in the universe, because of that, and thinking, well, what does this mean? What if there's more? The thought that came to me strangely was, what if there's more love out there? And that's what she associates monsters with, you know? So, in a, because if monsters are real, maybe there's a world when she, where she can see the people she's lost, you know? So there's like a strange sense of hope for her in seeing these monsters. There's like fear, of course, and awe, but also like wonder, right? And hope to keep her going. So that's what really grounded me in her reality, right? Because the you can sort of, I've lost people, so it's easy. No, I wouldn't say easy, that's wrong, but you can relate to losses like that, and you start from there, and then you sort of build that into like the hope that she sees in the monsters, if that makes sense.
0: It does. Yeah. So basically you have a pool of colors that you're painting with, and what you paint with them is sort of up to you. There is a sort of universality to, you know, sadness is a universal thing, regardless of whether it's about a monster or a loss or, you know, whatever.
6: Yeah. So it becomes, like you say, you paint it and it becomes something else and you go with that, right? You run with that.
0: Right.
6: And yeah, that's been her motivation throughout the seasons. Yeah, I love her so much.
0: That's a good answer, I gotta say. That is a chef's kiss TED Talk answer. Speaking of something else happening, I talked with Kurt Russell and Wyatt Russell back at the start of the season, and they were so bewilderingly lovely. And what struck me was that Kurt was really supportive of Wyatt's very sudden pivot away from semi-professional hockey towards acting, which was a, you know, snap decision.
3: He's helped me a lot in the last 3-4 years. I think more than I could have imagined. And that's been a great pleasure for me to get the chance to work with somebody like that. And he happens to be my son, You know, I happen to be his dad.
0: Now, you made a pivot towards acting from journalism, right? Because you used to write for the Daily Beast, yeah?
6: I did, but I kind of go, I'm both a writer and an actor, and I started out writing for a magazine in Japan that I loved and got really burnt out. Publishing is really

0: intense. I was sleeping under the desk and being yelled at and thrown pens at and stuff like that. So it was a lot. It was a lot, okay? So
1: Right.
0: I was escaping watching Grey's Anatomy and saw Sandra Oh, and I thought, wow, I hadn't seen an Asian female character like that in TV in America. So I thought, oh wow, this is something an Asian woman can do and so brilliantly too. So I became fascinated with her first. And then that made me think, wait, I kind of want to try this. So I took a summer vacation and took an acting workshop in New York. And I was like, oh, like, I think this is what I want to do. So I went back to Japan and said, Mom, Dad, sorry, I'm going to be an actor. And they said, you've suffered enough, child, because they saw my life working in publishing. So they, surprisingly, Asian parents have this like stereotype that they're, doctors, engineers only kind of thing. But luckily, my parents have always been really supportive of any endeavor that I have, shown interest in. So they've been so supportive, and I went to study acting and became an actor, but then went back to Japan and got back into writing again, writing for the Daily Beast, which, because it was something I really cared about, writing about what was happening in Japan then, so, there's this need to be useful all the time. I think that's what runs through my choices in life. So my sort of motivation back then was to be useful through journalism and writing. And through that, I found my writing partner, Jake Adelstein. He's been writing in Japan for almost 30 years now, but his autobiography became a TV show, and they recruited me as one of the, staff in the, writer's room. So that got me into TV writing. And then I was like, oh, I love this world. And then I started auditioning again, and I started getting acting work. So now I do both. I write scripts, and I don't, you for journalism, you have to be on all the time. So I can't do that anymore, but I do write and act, and this is kind of where I found maximum happiness.
1: Mari, it's been really lovely chatting with you. I'm sorry we don't have more time to, chew the fat. Thank you for being here. Congratulations, and I look forward to seeing whatever you do next.
0: Thank you so much. It was so much fun talking to you.
1: Thanks, Mari.
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1: See
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1: you.
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1: Big thanks to Mari Yamamoto, star of the series Godzilla, King of Monsters. And seasons 1 and 2 of the show are streaming now on Apple TV. And also, if you want to hear my chat with Kurt Russell and Wyatt Russell and the rest of the cast of the show, you can head to the ABC Listen app. It's all sitting there to listen to. Now, Godzilla is a monster, sure. But what's the opposite of a monster? I mean, the polar opposite. That's right. Otters. The reason I'm mentioning otters is because there is a group of, look, there's a group of people in the US who are, I don't want to give too much away. There's a group of people in the US who are using otters to do something truly heroic. Now, I know that, look, TV and film has taught us that animals can be used in all kinds of emergency situations. You know, they can sniff out the scent of something, and they can dig things up, and they can do all kinds of, basically they have heightened senses and they're really adorable. And they work with the police, as Turner and Hooch taught us. May you rest in peace. But what has happened now is that there is a group in the States who are training otters to work with the police. Now, there's a lot of specifics here that I'm not going to spoil for you, but we've got a guest coming up after the news who is going to explain exactly how you train an otter to gather evidence. It's really incredible. Also, in the next hour, we have Murray Bartlett. Murray Bartlett's going to be here, the moustache maestro himself. He's in a new series called Maximum Pleasure Guaranteed. I actually chatted with Murray about, we didn't just talk about moustaches, but I'm not going to lie, there's a lot of moustaches coming up. So yes, coming up in the next hour, Murray Bartlett and otters. All of that and more after the news.
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4: ABC News, good evening. I'm Noni Edwards. The Liberal Party's appointment of former Prime Minister Tony Abbott as its president is being seen as evidence of the party's direction.

0: their risk of dementia. Around half of all cases can be delayed or prevented by changing 14 risk factors, including exercise, sleep, smoking and alcohol. It comes as a new survey of 3,000 women shows only 1 in 6 Australian women know that dementia is the leading cause of death among women. Jane Turner was diagnosed with early onset Alzheimer's last year and says it's important to recognise the signs of dementia and take action.
1: My message is just look after yourself, take time for yourself, and if you have any doubts whatsoever, investigate it. Don't feel like you're going to be silly or don't feel like you don't want to know. You do want to know because knowledge is power and you're going to take your power back.
0: Convicted mushroom triple murderer Erin Patterson will have the opportunity to appeal her life sentence in August, where she's expected to claim there was a substantial miscarriage of justice. Sasha Payne has more.
2: It's been confirmed today by the Supreme Court that that appeal will be heard August 19 and 20. Now, we have known since November that Erin Patterson would appeal those convictions. Her lawyers indicated in November, just a couple of months after she was sentenced, that she would be appealing. She was convicted of 3 murders, the murder of her in-laws, Don and Gail Patterson, Gail's sister, Heather Wilkinson, and the attempted murder of Ian Wilkinson.
0: Concerns are growing about the prospects of an Iranian peace deal as Israel intensifies attacks on Lebanon in its campaign against Hezbollah, despite an ongoing ceasefire. More from Global Affairs editor Laura Tingle.
3: They're hitting Beirut, they're hitting the very ancient city of Tyre, Beaufort Castle, which is a UNESCO protected site. And clearly Benjamin Netanyahu wants to keep this war going. And I don't know whether Donald Trump will be able to stop him doing that. Israel says that it's coming under increasing drone attacks from within Lebanon, from Hezbollah, and it's only retaliating. But none of that is under Donald Trump's control. And Iran has always said that this has to be part of the deal.
0: The World Health Organization says there are now more than 900 suspected cases of Ebola in the Democratic Republic of Congo, including 223 suspected deaths. It says there are 7 confirmed cases in Uganda, 3 of them people who came from Congo. The WHO says there are currently no approved vaccines or treatments for the strain of the virus. The French government has asked the nation's public prosecutor to investigate the treatment of French nationals who were part of a recent flotilla heading for Gaza, intercepted by Israeli forces. Foreign Minister Jean-Noël Barrot says the French consul general in Turkey has informed him of sexual violence, exposure to cold, beatings and humiliation, all of which are likely to constitute criminal offences. Flotilla organisers also say activists were subjected to abuse, with several hospitalised with injuries and at least 15 reporting sexual assaults, including rape. The activists have since been released and Israel denies mistreatment of them. Tensions between police and protesters, unhappy about the Queensland government's multi-billion dollar Olympic stadium project, have died down. Jordan Bissell has more.
4: At this stage, things are looking very peaceful, although we did see quite violent clashes with police and protesters. We witnessed around 5 people at least being arrested. Some of these people had violent confrontations with police. Some went peacefully. There were 2 camps which were taken over by Queensland Police and the Brisbane City Council earlier today before work begins on Victoria Park to make way for the new Brisbane Olympic Stadium.
0: And St Kilda recruit Sam Flanders will miss the rest of the 2026 AFL season after rupturing his Achilles in last night's loss to Hawthorn at Docklands Stadium. You're up to date now with the latest ABC News.
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7: Yes, you're listening to Evenings. Paul Verhoeven here with you on ABC Radio all across Australia. And I have a question for you. Who has the best moustache of all time? I'm not fishing for compliments. Although if you want to nominate me, that's fine. No, I'm thinking more, you know, Magnum PI himself, Tom Selleck, or Merv Hughes, or me. Whoever it is, I think the best moustache to grace our screens in recent memory actually belongs to an Aussie actor called Murray Bartlett. He was in The White Lotus, he was in The Last of Us, and he's in this new series called Maximum Pleasure Guaranteed. And later this hour, you'll hear me chat with the absolutely fabulous moustachioed Murray. But if you do have a vote for who has the best mo, please let

us know. Give us a call, 1-300-800-222, or you can text who you think has the best moustache to 0437-774-774. And a quick shout out to my folks, John and Christine Verhoeven, who are listening from their apartment over in Sydney. And Dad can't grow a moustache, so mine drives him crazy. But I believe in you, Dad. I think you can make it happen. But before we get to any moustaches, we need to pivot from hair to fur. Specifically, very soon we're going to chat about otters. They have fur, right? Yeah, they do. So coming up real soon, otters. Before that, this is Flowers. We can get together.

What an absolutely fantastic track. That's Flowers, who later renamed themselves Ice House, which I think was an improvement, with We Can Get Together. Really, really great song. You're listening to Evenings on ABC Radio with me, Paul Verhoeven. Now, coming up later in the show, we're going to be talking to someone about otters, but the otters have swum off, so we're having trouble connecting with them, but they're fast and they're slippery, and we will catch up to them. In the meantime, though, I'm going to play you a track that I have been... I was walking around the ABC today, just walking around the office, basically insisting to anyone who would listen, and producer Pat is the only one who kind of seized me by the arms and agreed that Steely Dan is maybe the greatest band that exists, and this is one of my favourite tracks of theirs. It's off their album Asia, so I hope you enjoy it. Of course you will. It's Steely Dan. This is Peg.

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3: 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ABC News. Keep asking.
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0: Now, when you think of search and rescue animals, you're probably picturing a dog. Maybe it's wearing a harness, probably a cool hat. Maybe he's smoking a cigar. Maybe you can cuff suspects even though he doesn't have thumbs. It really depends on the dog. But what about underwater search and rescue? Because for that, you need a different animal entirely. And in Florida, Michael Hadsell has been working with dogs, horses, even drones for 46 years. But he started training otters to detect scents underwater and help with recovery work. Now, Michael Hadsell is president of the Peace River Canine Search and Rescue Association, and he joins me now. Michael, welcome to the show.
6: Thanks for having me on.
0: Oh, it's so great
6: to be here.
0: Anytime. Now, listen, how did you first come across the idea of using otters?
6: Well, I lived in over in the Southeast Asia for a few years, one of my younger years, and I had a fish farm over there, and I used to watch some of the locals train otters to do fishing work, and they used them

0: herd fish in the nets. And I was amazed by it. And then I moved back to America, completely forgot about it until I was reading an article on a plane ride home. I'd been working with Dr. Bass from University of Tennessee on a case. And I had read an article that their otters could hunt underwater and they use scent for locating their prey underwater. And I thought, you know what? I've been training scent animals for many years. Maybe I could train an otter to help us out. And so I took it on and I did it.
1: So look, a lot of us don't follow through with the things we're aiming at, Michael. I'm glad you've committed to this, but how do you start? I mean, where do you get an otter? What's the, do you walk around whistling? How do you find an otter?
0: Well, that's the problem, you know, is there, most states don't allow them. I have to actually, when I travel with Splash to cases in other states, I have to get permits to bring them into the state. They don't allow them there. So I have to get file for permits. But for me, I went up to an aquarium that's not far from here that had an otter display. And I told them about my weird idea. I had seen them training otters with my granddaughter. My granddaughter was with me one day and I'd watched them train otters. And I thought, they're very trainable. That's the same stuff we do with our dogs and the horses and everything. I said, that's very easy to do. So I talked to her about it, and then I went to the board of trustees and said, I'd like to take a couple otters, not out of the facility, but just come in and train them and see if I could get them to do scent work. And they said, sure. So, you know, they wrote it off as enrichment training. And so I came in and I worked with them, and they tested out great. So after that, I got on a quest to get my own otter, and eventually I sent out an email to all the zoos that had otter programs, and I said, I'm trying this project. I need a donated otter because I couldn't afford one because they want to charge you $15,000 for an otter. And I said, would you be interested in donating one? And sure enough, a zoo in Phoenix, Arizona wrote me back and said, yeah, I've got one. Come get it. And so I went out there and picked him up. That became Splash, and Splash is our operational otter right now. He's out working. He was just out working 2 days ago, and so he's out probably every week.
1: So
0: working. So.
1: Now, how do you pay an otter, Michael? Because obviously, you know, police get pensions. There are all kinds of, you know, they have a wage. Yeah. Well, I mean, is otter working for? I mean, what do otters eat?
0: Well, his favorite food is farm-raised raw salmon. That's his favorite food. He doesn't like wild salmon. That has to be farm-raised salmon. I don't know why it
1: bougie
0: is. He's very bougie
1: diva
0: about that, you know. He will thumb his nose up and just flick it away if it's not farm-raised salmon. So, but he will do pretty much anything for the salmon that he prefers. So that's, we use that as his motivator. And you know, with all wild animals, you know, it's all about hunger and getting fed. And so we just cut his food back when he was younger. When he was a baby, we just said, all right, if you're gonna eat here, you're gonna have to work for your food. And so he started learning to do, you know, the training and the tricks. I call them tricks, but they're not really tricks. I do the scent work. We set scent problems for him on land first, and then eventually started putting the scent in the water and have him located underwater. And then we did some obedience work with him. We have to teach him to work on a string line. Like, so when he's away from me, he's trained on line poles. You know, if I pull it once, it means go right. Twice means left. Three times, come back. And then he does hand signals and all that, the operational work and getting him to launch from a boat, launch from the shoreline, do his job in strange waters and then come back. And then that took more time than teaching him to do the scent work. The scent work was actually easy compared to the operational work.
1: Oh.
0: But he's coming along. He's over 2 years old now. He likes to, yesterday I had to, my grandkids were out of school, school ended on Wednesday, and so they were out of school yesterday. So Grandpa got stuck with them, and they spent most of the day playing with the otter. So he had a blast. And he went to bed tired, and the kids went to home tired.
1: Does he have a little uniform, or is he you know, as God
0: made
1: him?
0: He hates it. People said he needs to have a tack vest on. I can barely get him to keep his harness on when he's working. He hates those things. He does not like to be restricted. Do not restrict me with a harness. I'm all natural. Let me just swim. And actually, we do. We used, when we first started deploying him, we had him in a harness with a line on him, which we had to fight to get him in the harness, put him on the line.

0: he would swim down, and then all of a sudden he was down there for about 6 minutes, and we hadn't seen him, and we were like, what the hell? And I noticed that the line wasn't moving. It was kind of static. And I thought, uh-oh, did he find something and not come back? What's going on here? I couldn't move the line at all. Well, he got himself wrapped in a tree underwater.
1: Oh.
0: And the line was wrapped up, and he was hung up. So I, you know, dove in down there and cut him loose. And then we said, okay, no more of that. So we deploy him what we call naked now. He just goes out and swims.
1: I think
0: finds that he comes back, and then he tells me he's got something, and then he takes you back to it. So he does a refind, but we call it refind. He's supposed to do a refind anyway, but. Sometimes he doesn't.
1: You know,
0: sometimes, Michael, he just grabs a bone and brings it back.
1: Right.
0: Just here.
1: Just look what I found.
0: Like, oh, thanks. Yeah. I was looking for that.
1: Yeah, you know, it's a shop on duty. You know, you're there to do a job. Don't mix business and pleasure. By the way, I'm speaking with Michael Hadsell, who's been training otters for search and rescue operations. And I have to ask, have any criminals been caught because of Splash's work?
0: I don't know if there's any prosecutions yet. He's recovered evidence. And the one case, the one everybody talks about, he found a brick underwater. That was part of a 22-year-old case. In that particular case, both the victim, who was already dead, and the murderer had passed away about 2 years before we found the brick. So there's no way to prosecute in that case. So that case kind of just, you know, didn't go anywhere. The other cases are still pending. I don't know how that'll work out. Mostly my job is the recovery. Our concern is that the person gets recovered and gets returned to their family. So that's our biggest concern. That's why we do this. But the prosecutions will go on. So most of the time, the remains that we're finding for him, and he's doing recovery work. I know people talk about being rescued by an otter, and I said, you don't want Splash to have to rescue you because it means you're no longer with us, you know, but usually he does recovery work. We started, the purpose of the otter program was to help with cold case work. And we had a saying in the business, I'm a forensic diver, that the investigation ends at the water's edge, because water destroys everything.
1: Mm.
0: And destroys DNA, and it destroys, you know, physical evidence too. And then remains go away, and then they sink down in the muck, and we can't find them anymore. Unless they dredge the whole lake, and no one's going to spend the money to do that. So what the otter was designed to do is go down into the muck and show us where the evidence was so that we could excavate it that simply and get it out quickly. That's really what his job is to do. He's morphed into recent drownings. We've had a couple now where guys have fallen off their boats and the divers can't find them, so they call Splash in and he's gone in and found them. So he's kind of morphed into a second job. That wasn't really his intention. But, you know, his main purpose is cold case work, and especially with the advances in DNA now, we're up to 26 strands of DNA that they use for identification, and we're having so much success with genetic genealogy and all that they can go back and work, put these cases back together. And because we're having success in water, where a lot of criminals prefer to dispose of their evidence and people, I call it the Dexter effect. They like to do that. Although Dexter was terrible, we would have caught Dexter him the first time.
1: Yeah, Splash would have got Dexter season
0: one.
1: Yeah,
0: we would have had him the first week, you know. Sorry, Dex.
1: No, that's fine.
0: but anyway.
1: Actually, Michael...
0: I watched Dexter. I said, don't watch Dexter. He doesn't do it right. You know, if you want to know how to do it, talk to me. I'll tell you how to do it.
1: Well, on that, in the 90s, Michael, as you know, we got... Look... A lot of sophisticated stuff like Dexter came later, but in the 90s, we were subjected to all these films that paired human cops up with dogs. You know, we had Turner and Hooch, K-9. Yeah. Have you been contacted about TV rights yet?
0: I did have a call from Disney. Someone at Disney called me about talking about the rights to this, and the National Geographic has contacted me, and there's a few others that have talked to me about it. And I'm like, you know, this program is still new. We're still figuring a lot of things out. I don't feel comfortable selling anything right now. So, I mean, I'm an honest guy. I mean, I want to sell, if I have a story, let's sell it, you know, but I don't really feel that Splash hasn't made enough of a story yet. So I want to, he's up to 9 recoveries that are confirmed. And then we'll have, we got a 10th one that's out there that we hope will come up soon, you know. So hopefully he's on his way, and I give it another year. We're already talking about adding another otter into our team to do it to for deployment, because the call volume is so high that I can't keep up with it. I'm 67 years old, so it's wearing me down, and so I'm like, I need a younger person. So volunteers accepted. If somebody's looking to work with an otter, we're pushing to work.
1: No,
0: so.
1: Michael, we're gonna look if we can get a Hemsworth to work with an otter in your place. That is a franchise. That's gonna sell. That's gonna imagine the plush splashes. Oh boy!
0: Yeah, it'd be a great story. Let's see what we call that TV show, Law and Otter. That would be a good one. That would be a great show right there. So we could do that.
1: Oh, that's really great. Yeah, the
0: I'm waiting. I really suspect that I'm going to turn on the TV one day. I'm going to watch one of these cop shows, and there's going to be a guy with an otter that comes in and helps them. You know, and I'm like, oh man, look at that. I guess you know you made it when you influence society that way. But anyway, we've been doing otters quietly for 5 years. Right. No one even really. There were otters before Splash that we had worked with, but we had no one knew about this thing, and then all of a sudden it the news caught us out there working, and it was on the Orlando news that picked it up, and then all of a sudden I'm on TV, and then my phone's lighting up, and then everybody's calling me wanting to talk about Splash, and I'm just like, well, it's great, you know, but we really were doing it very quietly for a while. We weren't looking for press. We were just looking to solve cases. That was the whole point of the Splash. Is a tool in a toolbox for us, you know. So, you know, it's like we work these cases, and all of a sudden we're like, yeah, it looks like it's down the muck. Oh, break out the otter. We got to go to work, you know. So it's time to.
1: Haven't we all
0: go home, get the otter, bring it back, let's go to work. That's the way it is. But he's been a blast. And I have to say, even for my wife, who's not a big animal lover, but she puts up with my dogs, God bless her. She made a comment to me. She says, you know, one of the days, one of these serial killers is going to get you. And she says, you know, I'm probably not going to keep the dogs because I can't keep them. But she says, but I'm keeping the otter. And I had to laugh. And I said, that's the hilarious thing I ever heard, because I'd never expect her to keep the otter, but she's keeping Splash. She's got a forever home here. So that's good news. So I don't worry so much if I don't make it back. But
1: Michael, this is the best thing. I have one very quick question for you before I let you go.
0: Sure.
1: Well, actually, the second question is, can you shake his hand for me? But the first question is,
0: sure.
1: What are the dogs? What are your dogs who've been trained? What do they think of having an otter in their presence? Is an otter just a dog do they click?
0: He's just another dog to them. They don't care. I mean, they all hang out together. They train together. They become competitive. Splat does not like being left home now. So if I grab Nova and Dutch and we head to the van and we're going on a case, he gets very depressed when I'm gone because he doesn't like being left behind. And I don't like to take him out there because it's very hot in the car, so he has to just sit there and suffer, you know. So we're like, no, we don't want to take him with us if we don't need him. But I actually have volunteer babysitters or otter sitters that I call them. I say, hey, Splash is home alone today. Can you go over and play with them for a couple hours? And they'll come over and entertain him for a little bit. So, he loves company now. So he sees people at the door. He's like, are you here for me? Oh, good. Let's go play. You know, so he's very happy with that.
1: Michael, well, I'm very happy to have chatted with you. And I hope I can sign up for the Baby Otters Club at some point and pitch in.
0: Take you're a shift. In Florida. Come on by anytime.
1: Oh, so. Amazing. Michael, it's been an otter delight. Thank you for joining us and have a wonderful day.
0: You're welcome. You too. Take care.
1: Thanks, mate. Bye-bye. That's Michael Hadsell, president of the Peace River Canine Search and Rescue Association. My heart is so full right now. Now, we've been talking about crimes, specifically those solved by otters. But speaking of crimes, up next, you're going to hear my chat with actor Murray Bartlett, who stars in a new series about stalking, murder and blackmail. Could Splash solve that case? I'm going to say probably.
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1: Paul Verhoeven with you here on evenings, and it's great to be here. Now, I don't know how many of you have moustaches. I have one. It's a very big one. But I've been trying to figure out who has the greatest moustache on television. I think Splash would look good with a little moustache. Oh, I miss him already. Look, I would actually argue that the honour for best moustache could probably go to Murray Bartlett, who played this moustachioed hotel manager in The White Lotus. He's in a new series called Maximum Pleasure Guaranteed. And I talked with Murray about, well, about moustaches.
7: Hi, Paul.
8: Hi, Paul Verhoeven from ABC Radio. How are you doing, Murray?
7: I'm great. How are you doing?
8: Fantastic. It's lovely to... God, that moustache is looking just robust.
7: I mean, back at you, Paul.
8: Look, I didn't want this to be all about moustaches, but it appears to be heading down that route. Yours is a real corker. I have to ask, I mean, when did you first discover you could grow one?
7: I was having an existential crisis, as I used to do every 4 or 5 years, about like, oh my God, should I be an actor? Is it, you know, am I, you know, maybe I should just give up. This is never going to work. And I was in Egypt for a time, and this audition came up for the HBO show Looking. And I was in Egypt trying to fit in because I was, you know, a white guy. I obviously looked like a foreigner. And I was like, oh, grow a mustache. There was a lot of facial hair in Cairo. And I grew a mustache. And then this audition came up for Looking about these guys who were in San Francisco. And I was like, this is kind of a cool reference to like old school San Francisco, that sort of mustachioed look. I was like, I'll just leave it for the audition. And they loved it. I feel like maybe that's what got me the job in Looking. And so it just has been an asset ever since.
8: Yeah, you say that, but you're bereft of a mustache in this show. I mean, is it cheaper to hire you sans mustache?
7: Well, I do require an insurance policy for it when I have it. So I guess so, yeah.
8: Okay, great. All right. Well, look, in Maximum Pleasure Guaranteed, it's about a woman who thinks she sees a murder while she's online and decides to play detective.
7: Yep.
8: Have you ever seen something mysterious or inexplicable or Rear Window-ish and been tempted to play detective yourself?
7: No. I've seen some like shady things and I'm like, ugh, I'm not going to touch that. No, I just like, I'm a very curious person. So I might, you know, watch a little longer than I should, but yeah, no, I don't want to get into that kind of trouble. That's why I'm an actor. I get to do all that stuff in make-believe. I don't want to like dip into it in my real life.
8: Right. You have an outlet. Most people don't.
7: Yeah, that's right.
8: Okay. Well, I mean, you've talked pretty openly and you mentioned before having existential crises, questioning career choices, asking yourself, is this what I should really be doing? Do you think it's the same impulse that people have that makes them chase these sort of dangerous leads? I mean, you know, does acting require you to fuel yourself on possibilities rather than concrete realities? Like that casting director gave me a look. I'm absolutely sure of it. Is there any correlation there?
7: Interesting.
8: Is it?
7: Well, I don't know. I'm not sure what the answer is to that. I mean, I think that there is something about a curiosity and sort of being hooked on something and wanting to chase something. But it's, I think for me, acting is like a burning desire. Like I really, really want to do it. And it's not about like being hooked by something outside of myself. It feels like this kind of internal kind of, you know, gut response and kind of like it's sort of built into my DNA that's what I am fascinated by, you know, human behavior and the world and how we treat each other and all of that. And I want to explore that and like, you know, put it on stages or screens. I feel like it's kind of different. Okay. It's not so much the thrill. It's like it feels like something that is like about me. It's going to sound like really wanky, but like it's something that I just feel driven to do, and it just is, you know, yeah. But it comes from the inside, I think.
8: Well, hot damn! I'm glad you feel driven to do it, Murray, because we're all our lives are much richer for it. It's just look, would that I had another hour to talk to you, but I don't. I have to go. It's been lovely chatting. Congratulations, and hopefully we get to talk again soon.
7: Yeah, let's make that a date. This was a joy. Thank you.
8: Thanks, bud. See you soon.
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6: Evenings with Paul Verhoeven.
1: An enormous thank you to the iconic Murray Bartlett for chatting with me here on Evenings. What a dreamboat. Oh, and speaking of dreams, coming up very soon, we're going to be chatting with a doctor who is going to explain why vivid dreams can leave you so tired afterwards. Why do I wake up so tired after vivid dreams? We're going to try and answer that question for you. But I also just want to give another shout out to Michael Hadsell, who you heard before Murray. He trains otters to basically dive for evidence in crimes. What an absolute charmer. The next time I'm in that neck of the woods, I'm going to shake his little hand. But someone else has called in with another otter story. Cheryl, welcome to Evenings.
10: Oh, hi, Paul. Lovely to hear your voice again.
1: Oh, thank you very much. It's lovely to hear yours.
10: And I was on the Isle of Skye about 13 years ago, and there was an otter on its back, and it was breaking up oysters with stone on its tummy.
1: On its belly.
10: And it was at dawn because it was the other end of the, you know, the time for us. It was just magnificent.
1: Oh, have you seen one since, or was that the last time you saw one?
10: No, it was the last time. It was magic.
1: Oh, that sounds like an oil painting. If you
10: it was.
1: Yeah. How do you feel about them being trained up to do, you know, sort of forensics?
10: Fabulous. I think, yeah, must be. That guy sounded fantastic.
1: Yeah, he was great. Hopefully we all get to meet Splash one day. But Cheryl, it's been lovely chatting with you, and I'm sure I'll talk to you again soon.
10: And love listening to you, Paul.
1: Oh, thanks, Cheryl. Have a good one.
10: Love your voice.
1: Oh, see you, bye. Wow. Otters. Is there anything they can't do? I just checked. There is not. So I'm going to play a song for you now. And after that, we're going to start talking about vivid dreams. If you're having one right now, wake up and listen to this. This is Spiller featuring Sophie Ellis-Bextor. This is Groove Jet, If This Ain't Love.

0: If this ain't love. 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Could be hunger, maybe. Maybe you need to eat. Or maybe you're dehydrated. 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
0: So do you ever have really, really vivid dreams? You know, you dream you're running in the 100 metres at the Atlanta Summer Olympics, and you wake up and you're as tired as you would be if you'd actually run it, but you don't have the medals or fanfare to show for it. Well, it turns out vivid dreams making you tired is a thing. But why? Why do we wake up tired from vivid dreams? And will I ever achieve my goal of running in the Olympics? Our next guest can help with at least one of those questions. Dr. Linda Schachter is a Sleep Health Foundation board member, sleep and respiratory physician, and she joins us now. Linda, welcome to the show.
6: Thank you. Hi, Paul.
0: Hi. So I don't want to start too broad, but I've always wanted to ask this. What are dreams?
6: So dream sleep is a phase of sleep. So we go through different cycles and different stages of sleep.
0: Right.
6: And you actually need all the different stages of sleep to get a good night's sleep. Dream sleep is a part of that sleep where if you wake someone up, they will actually tell you that they're dreaming, but they can't actually move. So the idea of dream sleep, it's memory consolidation, it's restoration, it's all of those things that happen during dream sleep.
0: Okay. So obviously this is your field of expertise. You know, you're very scientific, you know, you're a doctor, Linda. So how do you feel about things like dream analysis and symbols? And do you divine meaning from your dreams, or to you, are they just sort of work?
6: So, well, we all dream, even if we don't remember our dreams. And so dream interpretation, I mean, most of our dreams are not very pleasant. They're quite violent. And if people remember their dreams, it's usually because they've woken up out of their dreams.
0: Oh, okay. So they sort of caught it in the act, so to speak.
6: Absolutely.
0: Right. Well, if you have questions about dreams and sleep, specifically, we're about to cover this, why we get so tired, why we feel so tired after having vivid dreams, and you can give us a call and chat with Dr. Linda Schachter and I. The number's 1-300-800-222, or you can text your dream questions into 0437-774-774. And look, as tempting as it might be to call up and tell us about a weird dream you had, please don't do that. Unless it's really weird, then it's fine. Now, Linda, why do some people remember dreams more vividly, more reliably than other people?
6: It's whether you wake up out of your dreams or not. So why people are actually tired from waking up out of their dreams or when they have a vivid dream is because they've woken up out of the dream sleep, which is not normally a state that we wake up out of. So if we wake up and you wake feeling refreshed, you've actually woken up out of quite light sleep. So, but if you wake out of dream sleep, it's a deeper stage of sleep and your sleep has been broken.
0: Oh, okay. So I look at full disclosure, I participated in a sleep clinic when I was at university because I was bored, but it was fascinating because we studied lucid dreaming, which is where you wake up in a dream and you're aware of being in a dream. Do people who wake up from lucid dreams, I mean, what are the physical effects of that? And can you dream too much, or am I reading too much into it?
6: So going back to your first question, so what are the effects of waking up out of dream sleep? So there can be a few different effects. So that we don't act out our dreams, we go into a form of paralysis. So it's why sometimes people get sleep paralysis, where they wake up and they can't move.
0: Oh.
6: And that's really a state that our bodies go into so that we don't act out our dreams. So when you wake up out of a dream sleep, you can actually have a few seconds or even a minute or two of being paralysed, and that's called sleep paralysis, and then it normally settles. You can wake up with what's called sleep inertia, where you wake feeling quite groggy. You know when you wake up and you feel really groggy and almost hungover. So that's called sleep inertia, where you wake up, and that's because you've woken up out of a deep stage of sleep.
0: Right.
6: Okay. So that's another way that you can wake up out of dream sleep. Or you can wake up and feel not too bad, and that's as you're coming out of dream sleep because you may be going into a lighter stage of sleep.
0: Okay. In terms of the effect on the brain and the body and, you know, on fatigue, Linda, is there a difference between a nightmare and a dream, or are they both just, you know, are they both just different flavours of the same thing?
6: Well, like I said, most dreams aren't particularly very pleasant. But if you're having a nightmare or a very aggressive dream, sometimes people wake up and feel quite distressed by it and then have difficulty falling back to sleep. So yes, there can be different emotions or different responses to dreaming itself, but most of us sleep through it and then go into the next stage of sleep, so we don't remember all of our dreams. So it is that waking up out of dream sleep, which is where you remember your dreams or nightmares.
0: Okay. Well, could hormones, you know, menopause, ADHD, things like PTSD or trauma, can they contribute to vivid dreams and, as a result, fatigue?
6: All of those conditions will affect sleep quality and will affect dreams. So if we talk about perimenopause, I mean, people's sleep, I mean, perimenopause and menopause do terrible things to our sleep. Mm. So if we start with that one, years and the lack of hormones will actually cause poorer sleep quality, increase the risk of sleep disorders. So there's a multitude of reasons in perimenopause and menopause why you might sleep poorly. If we're talking about ADHD, one of the common presentations with ADHD is extremely poor quality sleep. And we know that people who have ADHD have what's called sleep fragmentation. So they spend too much of their night in light sleep and don't get enough deep sleep. Mm. PTSD also does that. And often people will have quite poor and very vivid dreams, but they do tend to wake up out of their dreams because they're quite distressing. So all of those conditions will cause poor sleep quality, and so that will result with fatigue during the day.
0: Okay. So at what point, Linda, should we be seeking medical, like a professional opinion, if our dreams are disrupting our sleep way too much? If we're waking up very tired after a litany of strange dreams, should we be going to see a doctor at any point?
6: Well, I suppose this is my specialty area, but I believe if you're getting enough sleep and you wake up tired, whether you have vivid dreams or not, so I think you should be seeing a doctor, because it's not normal to wake up tired after enough sleep. Now, most of us are a little bit sleep deprived. We're not getting enough sleep, and that might be devices or lifestyle or all of those sort of things. But if you're getting enough sleep and you wake tired, you should be talking to your doctor.
0: Okay. Okay. Well, look, thankfully, no strange texts have come in with weird dreams people have had. Although all the talk about adorable otters diving down and solving crimes is definitely going to start affecting my dreams in a good way, I think. Linda, I guess sweet dreams is how I would say goodbye to you. I mean, do you plan your dreams ahead of time? Can you sort of control them to the point where, you know, you can schedule in something fun, or you dream just like the rest of us?
6: I dream just like everybody else. And I must say, and occasionally I sleep poorly like everybody else. So I think realistically, but often what will happen, though, is something that's on your mind might become part of one of your dreams. Mm. So it is a little bit of our subconscious that does actually affect our dreams as well. Mm. Just one of your other questions, can you dream too much? There are actually conditions where people dream too much, and they're associated with tiredness and sleepiness as well. So, and that's one of those conditions is what's called a condition of hypersomnolence, or being too sleepy. And the most common one that people know is narcolepsy.
0: Ah.
6: So that's where people do dream too much, and they may actually have their dreams coming into wakefulness, which is really quite odd and quite distressing for them.
0: Right. Okay. Well, fingers crossed that doesn't happen to me tonight, but you never know. The night is young. Linda, it's been lovely chatting, and yeah, I'm going to say it. Sweet dreams.
6: Sweet dreams to you too.
0: Yeah, we made it happen. Dr. Linda Schachter there, Sleep Health Foundation board member and a sleep and respiratory physician. You'll listen to Evenings on ABC Radio.
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0: Now, today's memorial for James Valentine over at Sydney Town Hall was, I mean, it was incredible. It was a heartfelt celebration of his life. It brought together family and friends and colleagues at the ABC and musicians, even listeners. Really incredible stuff. And people shared all these funny and emotional stories about James's warmth and humour and the genuine connection he had with his audiences. And there was live music throughout the service reflecting his love of jazz and storytelling. And the speakers touched on his openness about cancer and voluntary assisted dying. And listening to it today, it felt less like a formal farewell and more like a warm tribute to someone deeply loved.
10: We'll never get through it all if you keep that up. Now, good afternoon and welcome to the This Is What I Live With Annex here at the Sydney Town Hall and this special celebration of the life of James Valentine. It's great to see so many fit Sydneysiders able to down the tool and leave it alone and cram into the Live With Annex for a special get-together of the Even Greater Sydney Planning Committee, known across the state by the acronym EGSPEC. Once we tapped into these high-quality planning issues, EGSPEC was flat out keeping up. There were so many stumpers and such variety. There was an issue of vibrancy in Pyrmont. The Berejiklian and Barilaro government had a bee in their bonnet about adding this soon-to-be flamboyant hotspot to the rail network, and they wanted it to go off. Of course, nothing says vibrancy more than a fish market, Channel 10, and 25,000 poker machines available 24/7. Co-chair Valentine could do a lot with very little. I'd walk in with a bunch of articles ripped from the newspapers and the magic in his mind and tonsils would turn it into compelling radio. He could fill 30 minutes with absolutely nothing and on occasions did so. It's a rare skill, let me tell you. And I can tell you this for absolutely nothing. He will be missed. Thank you.
11: He was the only person, I think, from the media who was paying attention and curious about what we do on Australia Day, which can often be a contested day. And he wanted to know about what a Governor-General does on that day. And we spoke for a long, long time. And he actually published it as a long-form interview. And I'll never forget that discussion because we covered the things that only someone like James could cover because he was listening, always listening. And wanting us to be better and wanting us to celebrate the very best of what it means to be Australians. So you can imagine how absolutely honoured I was to receive a recommendation from the Australian Honours Council shortly before James's death, making him and appointing him a member of the Order of Australia, Mr. James Valentine, AM.
12: David Hobson is well known as one of Australia's finest opera singers. More importantly, he grew up with James Valentine.
13: He and I grew up together in the regional city of Ballarat, Victoria, which was founded on gold and good manners. It's a lovely, cultured city, which James had a healthy disrespect for, but in many ways it defined him. So James was the third child of Peter and Nina Valentine. Peter, his father, a lovely man, had a car dealership, Peter Valentine Motors. And this specialised in exotic Peugeots and Renaults and the like, which was pretty cool back in the 60s and 70s in Ballarat. And James never lost his love of those older European cars. His mother, Nina, was and still is a force of nature at 99 years of age and here today. And he structured his life to spend as much time as possible with them. So without further ado, please welcome James Valentine's daughter, the incredibly talented, lovely Miss Ruby Rose Valentine.

One of the most common things I get told about my dad is how little he wanted children. From what I've heard, for a long time, the idea of being a father was truly his worst nightmare. And then I came along, and he very quickly changed his mind about all of that. He did the biggest 180 possible and dedicated the next 28 years of his life to being the best dad anyone could ever imagine. He was standing in the kitchen with me, wearing plastic Winnie the Pooh aprons as we baked a box of Piglet cupcakes. He was watching Sleeping Beauty with me, going along with it when the movie ended, and I simply pushed the VHS tape back in and rewound it to the start to start again. He was there when I was 13, going to my first real concert. Five screaming teenage girls piled into his car, and he drove us out to Justin Bieber's first Australian tour. Silently enduring our tone-deaf singing the entire way out to Homebush in peak hour traffic. Thinking he could get a few hours to himself to read or work quietly, he took himself to the pub out there for a drink, only to discover that every other parent had had a similar idea. Unfortunately for Dad, it turned out to be an equally exciting night for the parents, who had all demanded every screen in the pub be turned on to a simultaneous double feature of the other two major events of the evening, the Rabbitohs versus Sharks game, and Kate and Will's royal wedding. I am only able to be the person I am today because he led the way, showing me how to live with compassion, empathy for others, and kindness at the forefront, to focus on my passions and never give up, how to host a good dinner party, how to find the whimsy in everything and the beauty in the everyday. Anything I do from this point onward is because he taught me strength and endurance, and that a life focused on joy is the best way forward. I'll miss him every day.

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2: Hey friends, we have some really, really wonderful, and by wonderful I mean thoroughly strange and excellent content coming up in the next hour, the last hour of this installment, episode, periodical of Evenings. Anyway, who knows what it is. What it is wonderful. In the next hour, we're going to be finding out what happens when a choir is fused with whale song. Doesn't happen often, I'll be honest, but it has happened, and I'm very, very excited. We've got a wonderful guest who has combined the two for a very, very, very good cause. Also, I know that sometimes it's hard to figure out what to watch at the movies, so we're going to be chatting movies. We're going to get some recommendations, and I also want to get your recommendations for what you think everyone should watch, and we're going to be talking robot butlers with our tech expert. All that and more after the news.
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5: ABC News, good evening. I'm Noni Edwards. The Greens have voiced concerns over the integrity of the National Anti-Corruption Commission, which the federal government admits needs a reset. It follows this week's shock resignation of Commissioner Paul Brereton less than halfway through his term due to pressure over perceived conflicts of interest and links to the Defence Force. Greens Senator for South Australia Barbara Pocock says a fresh start is needed for the commission.
6: I think the issues with the NAC that have shaken the confidence of the Parliament and the public are more about conflicts of interest, which the Commissioner has failed to really deal with appropriately, much more than they have been about not enough staff.
5: The federal government's legal action against chemical maker 3M is being seen as a warning for big companies who try to hide the harm caused by their products. The Commonwealth is suing 3M for two

0: action.
1: A second man accused of murdering a woman whose body was found in a Perth hotel room has taken the witness stand in his trial. David Webber reports.
2: Chen Liu has admitted spending time with the sex worker in the Ascot hotel room, but said the payment was provided by his co-accused, Rui Hong Nir. Mr Liu said Mr Nir came into the room when he'd been sleeping and was crouching by the bathroom door. Mr Liu said he went out of the room to wait in a car, and Mr Nir didn't join him there until 20 minutes had passed. He said Mr Nir handed him $1,600, telling him it was the money he paid for the woman. Mr Liu told the court he was worried he'd get in trouble, and he wanted Mr Nir to return the money. The trial continues.
1: Concerns are growing about the prospects of an Iranian peace deal as Israel intensifies attacks on Lebanon as its campaign against Hezbollah, despite an ongoing ceasefire. More from Global Affairs editor Laura Tingle.
3: They're hitting Beirut. They're hitting the very ancient city of Tyre, Beaufort Castle, which is a UNESCO protected site. And clearly Benjamin Netanyahu wants to keep this war going. And I don't know whether Donald Trump will be able to stop him doing that. Israel says that it's coming under increasing drone attacks from within Lebanon, from Hezbollah, and it's only retaliating. But none of that is under Donald Trump's control. And Iran has always said that this has to be part of the deal.
1: Kenya's High Court has temporarily blocked a US plan to set up an Ebola quarantine facility in the country. The US says it chose Kenya for the 50-bed facility because of its proximity to the affected region. A civil society group and a peak Kenyan medical body both objected to the plan. The Secretary General of the Kenya Medical Practitioners Union, Davji Atella, spoke about why it opposes the facility.
4: It is an injustice to the Kenyans that we are focused on creating a quarantine for the Americans, but there's not any arrangements that are made for Kenyans in itself if this particular outbreak occurs. If Ebola is too dangerous for the Americans, is it not too dangerous for the Kenyans when it comes to compare?
1: Back home, a remote desert glam rock band who rose to prominence after they scored the chance to support rock legends Kiss have released their debut album today. Sweet Home Mulgabor is the first full-length record from Mulgabor hard rock band who hail from Akaya, northeast of Alice Springs. Frontman Alvin Manfong says the 8-track album was recorded last year in Melbourne on a vintage 1974 mixing desk used by iconic Australian bands.
5: Mainly used by Angels and AC/DC and a couple of more bands, and then us. It's an honor to record in the same mixing desk that used by the rock legends.
1: And finally, a 14-year-old boy in America has won a national spelling bee, correctly spelling 32 obscure words in just a minute. Shrey Parikh from California beat 247 other contestants in Washington, taking home the annual Scripps National Spelling Bee Trophy. Event organisers say his winning word was bromocriptine, although he was tested with other difficult words such as Nakatosh and Reshiarius. And if you were wondering, bromocriptine is a derivative of ergot, which mimics the activity of dopamine.
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8: Yes, it's evenings here on ABC Radio. Paulie V with you. Paulie V. It's not going to happen. It's not going to take off. A listener said I should get a nickname, and Paulie V makes me sound like a low-level mob enforcer, so I'm going to skip right past that. I'm going to be with you all the way through until Nightlife, which is coming up in 1 hour. Well, almost an hour. So we've got almost an hour left together. What are we going to do with that time? I'll tell you. We're going to talk movies with Ihab Rashed because there is some excellent stuff out right now, and Erica Mealy is going to be here talking tech. And spoiler alert, we're going to talk about robot butlers. They're the accessory of the summer. It's actually winter, so that doesn't apply. And up after this track by Gary Newman, what do whale song and charity singles have in common? You're going to find out. Here's Cars.

0: It's Gary Newman with Cars, and this is Evenings on ABC Radio. Paul Verhoeven with you, and we're about to talk whales. And what are whales if not the cars of the sea? They're probably more buses, really, aren't they? Some sort of large freight carrier. That doesn't matter. That's stupid. Let's say you run a charity that helps whales. How do you raise money for them? What do you do? You do a car wash, a bake sale? Well, our next guest has done something truly remarkable. Rebecca Douglas is a photographer, a conservationist, and she's also president of the Board of Trustees for WhaleWise. Rebecca, hello. Welcome to Evenings.
1: Oh, hi, Paul. How are you?
0: I'm fantastic. Are you with a whale right now?
1: I wish I was. No, I'm sadly not. I'm in my office in the south of the UK at the moment.
0: Okay. Well, I was about to ask where you're working from, but your job would often take you to where the whales are, right?
1: Yeah, that's right. Yeah, there's travel involved. I'm lucky to be coastal here, but we aren't really on a kind of particularly whale prevalent route around the coast of East Kent, which is sort of east of London.
0: Right. Okay. Yeah, I've been there. I didn't see a single whale. Not that that's evidence.
1: There you go. Yeah, well, you can verify it too.
0: Yep. It's locked in. But listen, Rebecca, I would love to know what your job typically entails. What are you actually doing for the whales?
1: So I'm a visual storyteller and photographer, and I became involved with WhaleWise, helping them share a crowdfunder initially. They were looking to get another drone for the charity, and I just became completely obsessed with the work they do, gathering data to look at the scarring that you find on humpback whales. And we do that. Each humpback whale, as they take a dive and lift their fluke, has an individual pattern on that tail fluke.
0: Oh.
1: So we get to know the humpback whales. They have names colloquially in different parts of the world and attract globally on an incredible platform called Happy Whale. So the work that we do gathers all of this information to understand more about

0: out the whales that are passing in the waters in Iceland, where they come to feed, and just build more of a picture about what's happening to them. And we've so far sort of established that 25% of humpbacks around Iceland have scarring from entanglement from ghost fishing gear or ship strikes.
1: Okay, so let's say you mentioned the unique print they have under their tail flap.
0: Mm.
1: Did you say tail flap or did I mishear you?
0: Fluke.
1: Fluke.
0: Yeah.
1: It's made up a whole thing there. That's typical.
0: You can, yeah, that's it, yeah.
1: Yeah.
0: Just rename tonight.
1: Yeah, well done. Great. Paul's a marine biologist now. But let's say you have a whale that you keep seeing over and over and you know it's them because of the distinct markings.
0: Mm-mm.
1: So do whales have, I don't want to say groupies, but I guess amongst the community and scientists, do people have favourites? Do these gather followings or is that not a thing?
0: Yeah, I mean, I think people affectionately connect with some whales they've seen in certain circumstances. The team of scientists that work for WhaleWise, I'm not a scientist either, and they are so versed in the whales that are around Iceland. And then we had a day where we were doing some research on a boat in October, and I was lucky enough to be there with them during that field season, and we witnessed 60 humpback whales in one day.
1: Oh.
0: And the team almost, as soon as the whales were taking a dive, lifting the fluke, knew who the whales were. But it can get quite exciting when you witness one that nobody recognises the pattern. This platform, Happy Whale, you can upload the photograph of the fluke and it then runs kind of a photo match on it. So you can have a kind of confidence interval of how unique it thinks it is. And so it's quite exciting when you find one that also hasn't been found. So, but there's whales that in Iceland that we have regularly that that come back to feed each sort of feeding season. And we know them by their flukes. So,
1: are the rare ones worth more points?
0: Yeah, it's very exciting. And actually, I managed to capture an image when I was with them in April of one that wasn't registered on Happy Whale. So, was in the position that I was able to name this humpback whale for the platform, which I called Wash after this charity single that we're working on at the moment.
1: Yes.
0: So it's very exciting. I've named a humpback whale. I mean, it's just when do you get to do that in life? It's absolutely wild.
1: That's amazing. Well, look, let's not bury the lead, Rebecca. You are a photographer, you're a conservationist, you're president of the Board of Trustees of WhaleWise, and you've got a charity single that's happened. Do you remember the first charity single that you heard?
0: Oh, gosh, it's probably Band-Aid, the end-stage millennial that I am. it's going back to the 80s.
1: Yes, I am also afflicted with that same condition.
0: Yeah.
1: they typically seem to be, look, it's always for a good cause. A charity single is, as the name says, it's always to raise money for a cause. But how did you come across, how did you strike up the plan of coming up with a single to help whales?
0: It was one of those, you know, sometimes things happen and just serendipity has a hand. And I sing in a choir, I sung with Social Singing Choir in Margate for, nearly 10 years, since 2017. And Huey Gavin, our choir director, is an amazing composer. And he'd got a song he'd started to compose and asked the choir to submit words that evoked the sense of the ocean for them. So they were just singular words that he got from the choir members. And then he wove those into a lyric and wrote Wash Over Me and shared it with the choir and said, I'd love to make this an ocean theme term and launch this single on World Ocean Day and make some impact for the ocean. And so I was sort of like, do you have a charity in mind? And put forward WhaleWise as one to consider, and it was picked, and that's sort of how it came into being initially, and then more exciting layers have added on since.
1: Okay, well, everyone, I'm going to play a snippet of the song now. So this is Evenings, and I don't often get to throw to, you know, choir and whale song that go together, but this is a snippet of the charity single.

0: That's really pretty. That would not be out of place at Coachella, honestly. One of the small backstages. Have you played it for any whales yet? And what do they think?
1: No, we haven't. I'm going to have to get the team. There's a research season that's active. I'm going to have to get them playing and getting a speaker into the water and see what their reaction is.
0: Oh, man. So talk to me about the actual song itself. I mean, how did you actually compose it, and how is the whale song involved?
1: So the whale song was a suggestion when the directors of the charity met with Huey, the composer. Mm. And they mentioned basically they'd been... had a hydrophone in this very remote, pristine fjord in northeast Iceland called Finnafjordur. There's a chance that a superport might be built with the melting sea ice across the Arctic. They're looking at new shipping routes potentially between Asia and Iceland and Europe. And so this is an earmarked area. Right. But nothing's known about what's happening within the ecosystem and how whales might be in the fjord and use it. So our first stage was to deploy this hydrophone, which is like a speaker in the water.
0: Wow.
1: And it was down for a whole year, so you have to then wait patiently. We don't get any data from it until we retrieve it. And so firstly, we have to think about, can we retrieve it? And we did. And then the moment where you put the memory card in and it had collected data. And really curiously, throughout the whole of winter, whale song was captured, which you only normally hear in breeding grounds. So it was incredible to pick that up in Iceland. So we knew whales were in this fjord. And so the team asked if Huey would like to include the whales as guest artists on the track. So...
0: It's so beautiful. Although what's funny is typically I know a lot of musos, Rebecca, and often they don't rock up on time. They're a little bit flaky, a little unreliable. They run late. I was going to ask whether the whales showed up reliably, but it seems like they over-delivered with the music.
1: Yeah. They recorded ahead of time before we even knew it was a thing that would come into being. And so they've been a dream to work with.
0: Did they get royalties?
1: I know this is royalties, the riders. I mean, you know, the impact work we can do to protect their environment is hopefully the outcome of this, to be able to advocate for them. So, and continue this work, building the data and understanding who's there in the fjord. I was there in April with the team, and it was just amazing to witness the bubble net feeding. I don't know if you've ever heard of that before.
0: Have
1: you ever heard of Fibonacci spirals? So these sort of these spiral patterns that repeat in nature, and they're just a really particular mathematical structure.
0: Yeah, Dan Brown wrote like 19 books about them, right?
1: Yeah. So bizarrely, humpback whales blow bubbles in this shape from sort of below the surface, and then they start to emerge. So you see these perfect spirals. Often there's two or three entwined.
0: Wow.
1: And it's to trick fish to think that there's a net around them, and then they can lunge feed through them. And so we were witnessing this behaviour in that fjord, which we've not really seen anywhere else in Iceland. So there's a lot of curious behaviours we're witnessing as to why we don't know yet, which is why we want to continue to build this research and this data about them.
0: Incredible. You're listening to Evenings on ABC Radio. I'm Paul Verhoeven, and I'm speaking with Rebecca Douglas, and we're talking about whales because a charity single blending choir and whale song is out very soon. But I actually got a caller here who has a bit of a story about some whales. Brad, what is your whale story for us?
2: Mate, how are you, Paul?
0: I'm very well, Brad. How are you?
2: Good, good. Before I start, I must say that, yes, you have a wonderful moustache, but you will never beat Salvador Dali.
0: Well, his was very specific. Mine's more load-bearing. His is very ornate, you know?
2: Okay, fair enough. That sounds good. Yeah, whales. I live on the Sunshine Coast, and recently I heard, and it was tracked via that there's a website that records, it's a citizen science thing that records flukes and patterns on whales. They found that two whales had travelled between Brazil and the Sunshine Coast.
0: Oh.
1: Wow.
2: That's thousands of kilometres.
0: So, Rebecca, do you have any idea why two whales would undertake this journey?
1: I mean, I'm not familiar with the migratory patterns in your hemisphere. It's more from North Atlantic I'm familiar with. And so they migrate for breeding and usually feed, I'm talking about North Atlantic, in a different area. So they predominantly feed around Iceland, for example, and then they will go to warmer waters, either the Azores or the Caribbean, where they breed. So it could be something like that has occurred, or if that's a complete anomaly and no one knows why they've almost hopped across to a different whale population across an ocean. I'm not sure. It's curious.
2: It's quite interesting because normally our whales travel between the tropics in far north Queensland, and they go down to Antarctica and they come back up, and they generally follow the Australian coast. But apparently these two whales had gone, just went AWOL and decided to go for a trip to Brazil.
0: Maybe it was schoolies. But the copy that was just sent to me says, travelling more than 14,000 kilometres across open ocean, crossing between breeding populations in eastern Australia and Brazil. Okay.
1: Wow.
0: Yeah. So it's apparently the longest confirmed movements ever recorded for the species. Hey, Brad, thank you so much for calling in, mate. Really lovely chatting with you. And listen, Rebecca, it's been lovely chatting with you as well. When is the song released and where can people hear it?
1: So we are releasing on World Ocean Day, which is Monday the 8th of June. And people can buy the single online on whalewise.org/washover me. And we would be very grateful for the support on the single to support the humpback whales.
0: Magical. There are very few courses which are just no-brainers. I love what I've heard of the song. It's been lovely chatting. And Rebecca, I hope the apps treat you well. I hope you get some high scores with some new whales very soon.
1: Yeah, that's lovely. Thanks so much, Paul.
0: See you, mate. That's Rebecca Douglas, photographer, conservationist, president of the Board of Trustees for WhaleWise, and the charity single which blends a choir and whale song, which we were talking about, will be released on June the 8th, which is also World Ocean Day. 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Up next, would you like to know what the must-see films are right now? Because we're talking about

0: Devil Gate Drive by Susie Quattro here on Evenings on ABC Radio. Paul Verhoeven with you, and coming up next, we're talking movies.
1: Bet you didn't know we're the world's biggest gamblers.
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0: Now, there is so much going on screens, big and small, but who has time to keep track of it all? People who are the experts, obviously. And right now I'm joined by the film expert, Ihab Rashid. Ihab, welcome to Evenings, my friend. It's lovely to have you here.
6: Paul, very great to be here. Mate, nice to talk to you. Hope you're having a good night.
0: I am having a fantastic night. And part of the reason I'm really enjoying myself is because the weather's been really inclement in many parts of the country. Do you think... do you feel guilty when you're watching films when it's sunny outside, and do you feel more comfortable when winter comes along and you're sort of forced to stay inside and sit in front of a screen?
6: Me personally, no, because I'm never happier than when I'm watching movies. So regardless of what the weather is outside, I'm watching them.
0: That's the healthy response. Well, listen, if you're listening and you have something that you've seen lately that you think is a must-see, that's absolutely awesome, give us a call on 1-300-800-222. You can also text your recommendations through to 0437-774-774. Now, Ihab, I am a big horror fan, and right, there are a whole bunch doing the rounds right now. You've got a few for us, I understand.
6: Yeah, I've got a couple tonight. The first one we'll start off with is a film called Obsession. Now, I don't know if you've heard of this film.
0: I heard it was very low budget, very thrifty, and it's made a lot more money than they thought it would. I don't know anything else about the premise or anything.
6: Gotcha. So the reason I'm bringing it up, like, it's been out for a few weeks, and this is one of those rare movies where it is an indie movie, and it did okay business, but the word of mouth of it was so great that it started expanding out to other territories, and it's one of those rare films where the box office has been going up instead of going down. So it's definitely one of the breakout hits of the year. And the basic premise is a man basically makes a wish that he wants to fall in love with his childhood friend, Nikki. And it's one of those things where be careful what you wish for, because not only does the wish come true, but it goes to extremes in this film. And that's one of the fun parts of this movie, is watching the relationship build from just the friendship that it was, and because of the spell, basically, or the wish that he's put on, something's happening to Nikki as she's getting more obsessive, hence the title of the film. And what's so great about this movie is the performances. Indy, I believe her name is Indy. Indy Neverett. She plays Nikki Freeman. Mm. People might recognize her from Superman and Lois. She doesn't have a really big IMDb, but her performance is she's become basically like a breakout star. If you're online, if you go on and check out movie pages, she's kind of like the it horror girl right now. And her performance is wild and crazy. You might have seen some memes already of her kind of losing it in a restaurant. But the watching them go through every scenario and seeing it build and see be careful what you wish for unfolding, it's very well done. And what you're getting here is from the director, first-time director, and it's a bit of a theme, actually. The second film we'll talk about is kind of has a very similar origin story. But the filmmaker here, his name is Curry Barker, and he's known from YouTube shorts. And if you've never seen one called Milk and Cereal, I would recommend, if you like kind of messed up horror. It's on YouTube if you ever want to see that. But he's got a real talent for dark humor and the execution of how he runs the camera. He's been compared to like Jordan Peele, Ari Aster, people who have seen films like Eddington or Hereditary. He's getting that kind of vibe, and which is great company to be with. And this movie, especially if you like horror, if you want to go and experience not just cheap jump scares, but genuine

0: escalating jump scares as the narrative and the storyline continues to just lead up to a great crescendo at the end. It's a very satisfying horror movie and it'll give you exactly what it promises in the trailer. I love this kind of movie. I'm so happy that it's done so well, which means we're probably going to get more kind of this in the cinemas, especially if people start going to the movies to watch it, because that's the best thing about horror is watching it with a group and being scared together.
1: So let's say I'm a coward, Ehab. I'm not saying I am, but let's say I scare easy. Now, obviously, now that horror is entering this real renaissance where it's thanks to studios like A24, it's feeling more like the must-go-to film events of the season. It's usually indie. It's usually interesting and unique. How gory is this film, and could somebody who's a bit squeamish handle this?
0: If you're squeamish, look, there are some very gory scenes. I'm not going to lie to you. It does. But the way the movie escalates to it, like it's never just done gratuitously just for the sake of it. It's done to service the story. And it's done in for a young filmmaker, I believe he's only 24, the way he's handling of the camera and the execution of it, it doesn't feel cheap. And look, it is gory. I'm not going to lie to you and say it's not. But it is enjoyable, and it's exactly the type of horror movie that fans of going to horror movies want to see. I can't recommend it enough. I was very surprised by how much I enjoyed it. I love horror in general, but I get kind of I've seen a lot of it, you know. In my 40-some-odd years, I've seen a lot of horror in my time. And when I get surprised by something that comes out of left field, I really kind of fall for it, and Obsession is one of those titles.
1: Excellent. You're listening to Evenings, and I'm speaking with Ehab Rashid, and we're talking film, and we've been talking about Obsession, which is a horror film directed, written, edited by a YouTuber, Curry Barker. And what I'm very curious about, Ehab, I'm not sure if you've got any hints on this, but how does someone go from making a YouTube short to making a feature film, let alone a successful one?
0: It's actually, I'm not going to say it's very common, but if you are good and you get a loyal fan base that people, you know, allowed online, you are going to get opportunities with studios. It happened to the Philippou brothers, Australia's Own, with Talk To Me. They started on YouTube videos and built a cult following, and now they've got two incredible films that have been released and have a slate of things in the works as well. And same thing happened with Obsession, and the next film we're going to talk about also, Backrooms, is very similar to that. But you don't, if you're good, you will be noticed, and film studios will find you. A24 went out and found the director for Backrooms, and same thing with Obsession. So that's all you need. If you're good, you will be found.
1: Okay. Then I look forward to people finding my documentary about French cheeses, because it's good. I need someone to watch it and fund it. Now I love the fact that this is sort of becoming a bit of a thing. You mentioned the Philippou brothers, but also Obsession, which cost apparently very little to make. I'm going to play some of the audio from the trailer just to give people a bit of a taste.
2: I found something in the store.
3: Okay. What did you find?
2: The place. You gotta understand, it's massive in there.
3: I'm not saying I don't believe you.
2: Okay, I'm gonna come back here with proof.
4: All right, you feel me?
5: Oh my God. Pull me up!
1: Okay, I don't feel good after listening to that. That sounds profoundly upsetting. So tell us a bit about Obsession. You mentioned it's also made by a YouTuber, but what's the basic premise?
0: You mean Backrooms, right?
1: Sorry, yes, Backrooms, yes.
0: So it's a sci-fi film based on a viral internet series of videos directed by a gentleman named Kane Parsons, who started doing it, I believe, when he was 17. Currently, right now, he's 20 years old, and this is his first feature film. And A24, they saw it, like we were saying. He got a huge following online. The fan base really got behind what he was doing with Backrooms, and A24 paid attention and gave him, I believe it was a $10 million budget to do his first movie. And look, I saw this earlier in the week, and I was insanely impressed by a 20-year-old's ability to make a movie like this. I couldn't believe what I was seeing, because it's not easy to make movies, especially ones that are this type of subject matter.
1: Mm.
0: And I'll get into what it is. The basic premise is Clark is a struggling architect. He's a furniture store owner, and he discovers that there's kind of like a hidden portal in the basement of his furniture store. And when he goes through this portal, it kind of looks like an open office space, you know, with the walls all look the same, yeah. Furniture's all messed up in one spot. But you kind of realize quickly that this portal seems to be all about him. So it's as if he's walking into his psyche. Now, the frustrating thing about this film, and look, there's good and there's bad for me personally. The good for it, the tone and the way it's set, it's very, the highest praise I can give it, it feels like very Stanley Kubrick. There's a lot of feeling of The Shining while you're watching this. And it's the way the camera's moving throughout these corridors and the performances from the actors, they're really committing to the motion. Now, it sets a great feel. It feels claustrophobic. It feels creepy. It's intriguing because you want to know what the hell's going on. Problem with, for me, it doesn't really explain a lot to you. So if you're the type of moviegoer that wants everything wrapped up for you, this movie will not do that. If you've seen movies like Mulholland Drive, you know, with David Lynch, those kinds of movies where you're experiencing something on the screen, you don't quite know what it is, but you know that you want to know more.
1: Yeah, that's me.
0: Yeah, okay, so you might definitely enjoy this movie. I've had friends, I was lukewarm on it. I enjoyed aspects of it, but felt unsatisfied. But I had friends that saw it and go, this is definitely their kind of ilk. They love this kind of way the movie makes them feel. And this is a kind of like a home run with that aspect of it because, again, there have been also reports online that they don't think that he could have made a movie like this because he's only 20 years old. It's his first time. But he's been coming out in interviews going, no, it's been me. I've did the whole thing. And even the actors have been coming out to support him. One in particular who stars in the film, Jay Duplass, who's made heaps of films. People recognize him when they see his face. He came out and he said, no, the kid was very prepared. The mythology of the story had all prepared in his head. And he was very prepared for what he wanted to do with the actors, sensitive of what they needed. And he was very impressed. And the film was produced by Australian James Wan as well. So he's kind of nurturing the voice of this filmmaker. And I just couldn't believe what I was seeing on the screen. It does not make a lot of sense, but I do realize that I was enjoying what I was seeing, even though the ending does leave you wanting more. And that all that means is it's probably going to be an extension of like a cinematic universe for this. Like if this does well, it's projected in the States, I believe, to open up to $40 or $50 million of a $10 million budget,
1: wow,
0: which is insane for this type of movie, especially this with the subject matter being what it is. It is a psychological drama, and it's very heavy with the messaging of what they're trying to get across, but they let the audience figure it out for themselves. It doesn't hold your hand. It doesn't give you too much leeway. It gives you little snippets of clues, and you have to try to figure it out for yourself, and you interpret what's going on the screen because everyone might have a different interpretation of what they're seeing. But the execution of the movie is just so well done for such a small budget. So that aspect of it, home run, and I recommend it if you like that kind of movie to go see this. Look, big screen is good because I love when people go to the movies, but this will work out wherever you are watching this for sure when it comes out.
1: Excellent. Well, if you are listening and you are now going to go off and see that film, return the favour. I'd love to hear from you. What have you seen lately that you think everyone else should be watching right now? Give us a call, 1-300-800-222, or you can text 0437-774-774.
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10: Evenings with Paul Verhoeven.
1: Yes, we're talking film with Ihab Rashid, but we've talked big screen. Ihab, let's talk small screen. I'm a big, big geek who loves... I'm such a superhero guy, and, you know, even as the outings get a little bit more middling, it's really nice to hear the sort of critical buzz around Spider-Man Noir. Now, for those of us who have no idea what any of those words mean, how would you pitch this show to people who are green to the franchise?
0: Yeah, so it is a superhero show like you mentioned, and what, how I would pitch it is what if Spider-Man was a 1930s detective, basically. Right. So that's the premise of the story, and it is a superhero detective series, and it's based off the Marvel comics. It stars Nicolas Cage in an absolutely

0: fantastic performance. When I first, because this series was announced a while ago, and I heard that he was being cast as Ben Bradley, I believe the character, Ben Reilly, as the aging detective. And I was thinking, Nicolas Cage might be a little bit too old to believe that he's, you know, a swashbuckling superhero, but I was very pleasantly surprised by how well he pulls it off. And he is the anchor of this movie, of this series. It's actually the first time he's ever done a TV show. And believe it or not, he was actually thinking of semi-retirement before doing this, because he was thinking, I've done everything I've done in movies. Like, anyone who knows Nicolas Cage's IMDb, his resume, will know that he's done all types of different films, and he's never done TV. So when they pitched this to him, he saw it as a challenge, because he didn't think that he'd be able to commit to doing an 8-episode run of something. He's never done something to that's taken him that much time to complete. But it's just done so well. This is a Prime Video release, very unique in the fact that you can watch it in either black and white noir, you know, or you can watch it in full on color.
1: Yeah.
0: So it gives you the two options to do that, which is you don't actually get on any other show. And I would recommend, if you want the real feel of it, to watch it in the black and white. I watched it in black and white and then went back and watched 2-3 of the episodes that I really enjoyed again in color, just to see the feel. Mm. And they work in both, don't get me wrong. The color especially, really vibrant, the way they shot it. And it's one of the highlights of the series is the way it looks. It's set in 1930s Prohibition New York, and the dialogue and the way it looks is just world class. The way the photographer, the cinematographer, from what I read, he wanted to do it old school, so he only uses natural light.
1: Oh.
0: The three light setup only, and when they have to do it, you know, indoors, and it's just very well done. And it's got, you know, your favorite kind of Maltese Falcon night, you know, tropes. You've got like the femme fatale. You've got the big bad boss played by Brendan Gleeson, plays like an Irish Stein. He's awesome in this.
1: Yeah.
0: And it just happened. It is a detective story that just so happens to have superheroes involved. And the superheroros, they don't. The main story is the detective story, like what's unfolding, and the superhero stuff that happens, it's in favor of just amplifying the story. So it always lends to it and doesn't rely on it. And it relies mostly on the acting and the writing and the banter. It's that classic 1930s whip smart banter that you get when you get these kinds of characters talking in that kind of old school talk, which I've always enjoyed. I love old school detective stories from that time period. And if this makes people go out and watch those kinds of movies again, or try to you know, search them out, like the Humphrey Bogart stuff, all that kind of the Big Sleep, those kinds of movies, you can tell easily that this is what was inspired by that, and easily one of Marvel's best shows in the past, probably for me, since the original Daredevil, the one that was on Netflix. I was a huge fan of that, and Marvel for me was kind of dwindling in the TV scene with the shows that they released since, but not this. This is an absolute home run all the way through to the 8 episodes, and I'm hoping that we've got

0: That would be great. Thank you so much for your time. You have a great night and weekend, okay?
1: You too, mate. See you soon. That's Ihab Rashid talking film, and Ihab's recommendations were Obsession, which is a horror feature film, and then Backrooms, also a horror feature film, and the series Spider-Man Noir. Coming up next, we're going to be talking about, amongst other things, robot butlers.
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1: So, would you employ a robot butler? I'm just going to let that question hang in the air for a second. But there may be robot butlers in our future, and I'm curious as to whether any of you would have one in your employ or whether the prospect is just too frightening for you. You know, a bit of a scary poppin' situation. So would you like a robot butler? Give us a call, 1-300-800-222. You can text yes or no, or why are you asking me this, to 0437-774-774. And you know what? That's a good question. Why am I talking about robot butlers? Well, because it's time to talk tech with Erica Mealy. Erica, thank you for being here.
7: Hey, thanks for having me.
1: Now, you have had a lot of interactions recently with robots, most recently at the Mealy show. Am I reading this correctly?
7: Mealy show.
1: Oh gosh, that is the typo of all typos. I didn't think
7: it could have been mine, honestly, because I was literally sending the stories down to you from the back of our fleet car in the mud today.
1: Oh, wow.
7: To make sure that you got our stories. So
1: Were you being chased by robots? Why are we driving so fast?
7: Well, so I come from the University of the Sunshine Coast, and so Mealy's in a beautiful area just outside of the main part of the Sunshine Coast, mm-hmm. Beautiful rolling hills, amazing produce, and they have their agricultural show on, started today, also running tomorrow for anyone who's in the Sunny Coast region. And so they said to us, we saw your robot sheepdog or robot dogs that herd sheep. This is really interesting. Like, what is going on? Can you come and show us? So with a couple of our students and one of my colleagues, we had two of our humanoid robots and two of our robo dogs. So they're little

0: are out of the way of the bulls because no one wants a stampede with the bulls. Getting our sort of boots and our robo-dog legs dirty in the mud.
1: Okay, I feel like the lead has been buried well and truly here. You hang on, you have robot dogs?
0: Yes, we have a kennel at the University of the Sunshine Coast. That's my collective term for them. So I talk about it with Serene from time to time. But yeah, so we have 9 of them now. So one of them is a high-powered education model. So our technology students in their first year, we said to them, well, what could you do with this? And so we had designs that were for checking on wildlife after bushfires or search and rescue through cyclones or earthquakes and finding people sort of in debris or lost in bushland. We had dogs that could go and find fire ants. So these are all concepts. I should caveat that. These haven't been fully realized yet.
1: Yep.
0: But this is the kind of thing that we're hoping these robots can do in the long term. So we talk about dirty, dull, dangerous, and difficult. Any of those types of tasks are the ones we want to give to the robots, and then we'll keep the good stuff. We'll keep the thinking stuff. We'll hopefully keep the art, keep the humor, all of that stuff that makes us humans and is more fun. We'll do that stuff. And so, yeah, if we can look after our working dogs a bit better because we're not throwing them out in unknown terrain where they could hurt themselves. And we can, you know, if a robot dog hurts itself, well, we just bolt one leg off and we bolt the new one back on again and we're out again. Only the engineers cry about the robot dogs. It's not actually as sad to the rest of us.
1: Erica, that sounds so cold, what you just said. I was whacking you leg on. So what do flesh and blood dogs think of the robot dogs?
0: So we actually had an opportunity last year, and we're getting to do it again this year. We went to Brisbane's equivalent of the, you know, the Royal Easter Show or anything like that. We call it the Ekka. And so we went out and had 4 nights there herding sheep with our 2 or 3 robot dogs. By the final night, we actually got to share the arena with some incredible working dogs from Jono's Ag Services who'd come up actually from South Australia. And so they had their beautiful 2 dogs, Kenzie and Kelly, and we had our 2 robo dogs out there. And it was the most beautiful thing to see because they worked together as a team of

0: that being said, we have met some domesticated dogs, more home pets, out in the community. They tend to bark a lot. It's like you're dog-shaped, but you're not dog-smelling. Yeah. What's going on?
1: Yeah.
0: So they're a bit confused. But, yeah, the working dogs, I think because they're so task-oriented, they were like, hey, you're helping me. You're cool. If you go that way, I'll go this way. So it was really surprising. And it was also interesting to see that we could do different things. So they were really good at chasing down the runners, but we could use our dogs to split the sheep into multiple different groups. Sometimes they're a bit calmer with our robot dogs as well, because they're like, well, you're a funny looking dog, but you're not running too fast and you don't have a mouth to bite me. So, okay. Whereas Kenzie, beautiful border collie, was only about a year old, was like, sheep, and she'd run across the arena and you could just see the sheep go, oh Lord, and just all split into different directions.
1: Right.
0: So she was fast, and she could get them back to the group. But yeah, we could actually harness the different sort of talents, for want of a better word. I don't know if we call robot talents because we program them, but you know, we could build that kind of team together. So we're sort of at this early stage of what could we do? Mm. And we've even actually today, news hot off the press, colleagues of ours were actually in Townsville and they used a big agricultural drone to transport two of these robot dogs into the middle of the main arena.
1: Oh.
0: So the idea is that we could have, you know, a drone fly the dogs out into a remote paddock and then we can get down closer. We're not having to, you know, helicopter herd or helicopter look after any of our big ones. We could take the drones and dogs out and actually get like really good quality sensor data about what's happening with our flocks. So, who thought?
1: Yeah. Not me. I mean, the most sophisticated thing I have at my house is probably, it's probably not going to herd sheep unless something's gone very wrong. But something I would...
0: Don't let the Roomba escape.
1: No, those things have a real agenda, I'm pretty sure. Now, I wanted to talk to you, Erica, because we're talking tech, but I want to talk about robot butlers because obviously, you know, herding sheep is one thing, making me a sandwich is another. What's happening with robot butlers and are they getting better or worse?
0: So, look, the chances of us having one in our kitchen by Christmas are pretty slim still, which is, I know, like, but the really exciting thing is there is a company in the US that wanting to be a bit like, you know, Uber Eats or something, but it's like a butler on call. So you can like ring up and book the robot butler.
1: Oh.
0: Now it's not fully automatic, so it can do the vacuuming a bit like a Roomba and it can clean something else as well. But then they use what we call teleoperation for the other one. So a human takes over wearing a VR headset.
1: I thought you were going to say a robot suit and a tuxedo. Just, hi, I'm a robot.
0: Well, I mean, I'm pretty sure a certain billionaire in the United States was accused of doing that with one of his demos. But we won't. That's a swear word on this show, I believe. We don't mention that person.
1: No, I saw the footage. It was basically, yeah, that was very funny. Being served drinks by someone going, don't tell anyone. Yeah, that's good stuff. That's great.
0: It reminds you a lot of the stormtroopers from the original Star Wars. You're like, yeah, I feel like that's similar, yeah.
1: Yeah, a little short for a waiter. Okay, so tell me about these butlers.
0: So the butlers, they're similar to some of the other humanoid robots we have, except that rather than having the two legs, which of course causes all kinds of balance challenges, they're normally on a wheeled platform.
1: Oh.
0: And so they can get a bit higher a bit lower.
1: Hang on, what's the housekeeper from the Jetsons? Isn't she on a... Are we just doing the Jetsons now?
0: Yeah, we're finally getting to the Jetsons.
1: Yes.
0: Yes, and didn't they have a robo-dog as well?
1: Look, possibly, but they also had a flying car, so, you know, one step at a time.
0: Well, allegedly, we are definitely working on what we call eVTOL, electronic vertical liftoff and...
1: Oh.
0: Something. But yeah, so there is actually some work happening. And at one point we were hoping maybe even have one available by the Olympics on our Moreton Bay site, but I don't know. I think you'll have to have a very deep pocket to use one of those to get around at the Olympics in Queensland.
1: Yeah, I do not. But a robot butler seems like something that I would, I don't know, is it, how do you feel about the ethics of having a robot? And also, what are they wearing? These are not useful questions, Erica, but I'd love some answers.
0: Well, that's it.

0: really a lot of companies working on this. And so for a long time, the only robot sort of development that people were hearing about was Boston Dynamics, which was the American one. Okay. And they're, you know, one of their robot dogs, upwards of $100,000. The ones that we're using, one of the mid-range models, maybe $7,000 Australian.
1: Okay.
0: Big difference. So they're becoming much more consumer grade and much more able to be used. And there's a bit of a competition going between all these companies to see who can get it. So there is the latest one that we've got is Sealight, and they're actually installing the robot butlers into their employees' houses.
1: Oh, against their will?
0: Well, I don't know. Look, if I could progress towards having a robot that would fold my laundry and unstack my dishwasher so I didn't have to nag my teenagers, yep. That would be great.
1: Yep, yep.
0: But part of the problem with AI, we had so much data, so many words on the internet. We don't have that for robots. We don't have lots of videos of pouring a glass of water and all these kinds of things. So part of what they're doing by putting these robots in their employee homes is trying to get the data. Like, please, can we have this in your home so we can see what it looks like doing it in your house? And we're at that stage of, like, the robotics are almost there.
1: Yeah.
0: Like, navigating around them inside your house is still a bit of a question.
1: Yeah.
0: You know, what happens when you meet it in the hallway? Who steps out of the way? Because you don't want to do that I'm going left, you're going right dance with, you know, like a 100-kilo piece of metal in your hallway.
1: Yeah.
0: But we need that data to train them.
1: Well,
0: you know, and there's a big difference between a factory or a warehouse and the chaos of every different kitchen in Australia.
1: Yeah, look, I don't know how close we are to robot butlers, but I am awfully close to the news, so I'm going to have to run, but hopefully not like one of those robots that seems to fall over itself when it's trying to dance like Michael Jackson. Erica, it's been so great chatting with you, and I hope to talk to you again soon, okay?
0: Sounds great. Have a great night.
1: Thanks, mate. Talking tech with Erica Mealy here on Evenings, and also it's almost time for nightlife. Suzanne Hill, it is lovely to hear your voice. How are you?
2: Here we are, Paul, meeting again in a different permutation.
1: Yes, it just looks,
2: just keeps happening.
1: Yeah. Hey, would you employ a robot butler, or would that be ghoulish for you?
2: Oh, I mean, would I have the money to employ a robot butler? How much is it going to cost?
1: How about we give you a robot butler, you sell it immediately, then you just have lots of money.
2: That sounds like the ideal solution to me. No,
1: okay.
2: I would not hire a robotic butler. We're going to talk about nostalgia first up. Do you know that it was actually once considered a sickness or a form of mental illness to be nostalgic?
1: Well, then I'm very ill, Suzanne. Just terminal. Just so
2: at
1: sick.
2: At one point, it was even called the Swiss illness because it was quite common among Swiss mercenaries.
1: Oh.
2: And the sound of alpine cowbells would make them feel a bit upset. And doctors were thinking, oh, my goodness, this could cause eardrum trauma,
1: oh,
2: which is all very strange.
1: Wow.
2: And we're not going down that particular foxhole tonight, but we are going to talk about nostalgia. And I guess that we're asking, you know, what is it good for us? Or as a society, if we are nostalgic, is it not? And why is it that so many young people seem to be nostalgic for the tech-free 90s, even though they didn't live through the era? Can you actually be nostalgic for an era you didn't live through?
1: Interesting.
2: So we're going to talk about that first. And we've got Robert Forster, the co-founder of the Go-Betweens. He's going to be joining us a bit later to talk about his brand new novel, which is called Songwriters on the Run.
1: Amazing. Suzanne, it's always lovely chatting. I'm sure I'll talk to you again soon.
2: I think we can guarantee it.
1: Cannot wait. Suzanne Hill there, up next with Nightlife. Have a good one, my friends, and I'll see you all soon. Bye.

0: ABC News. Good evening. I'm Noni Edwards. The federal government is under pressure to improve the transparency of the National Anti-Corruption Commission. It's after the shock resignation of Commissioner Paul Brereton due to pressure over his ongoing links to the Defence Force and perceived conflicts of interest. Attorney General Michelle Rowland today conceded the NAC needs to have a reset. Greens Senator for South Australia Barbara Pocock says the commission needs to be much more open.
1: I think the Australian community want much more transparency around the way the NAC works, and public hearings are a very important part of that. So I'm hoping that reset will certainly go to seeing much more communication.

0: and much more openness of process.
1: Former Prime Minister Tony Abbott is expected to bring much-needed experience to the Liberal Party after being elected president. Mr Abbott ran unchallenged for the largely administrative position, and he's now vowing to help leader Angus Taylor to victory at the next election. Mark Kenny from the Australian Studies Centre at the Australian National University says Mr Abbott's expertise should not be underestimated.
2: There's a potential there for Abbott to have influence, but it won't necessarily be of the direct lever-pulling style that he might have had as Prime Minister. But we need to remember, Abbott has this enormous profile because he is a former highly successful, highly effective opposition leader, very abrasive and combative.
1: A recent study from Beyond Blue has found that almost half of those surveyed say financial pressure has the biggest impact on mental health. 43% say it has the biggest impact on their relationships. Beyond Blue clinical psychologist Dr. Luke Martin says worrying about money is a chronically stressful experience that affects different parts of life.
3: When you're stressed,

0: to retreat.
1: If you or someone you know needs to talk, call Beyond Blue on 1300 224 636. A service for trauma and torture victims in regional New South Wales says there's been an increase in requests for support from the Yazidi community since the return of a number of Australian families linked to the Islamic State militant group. Members of the Australian Yazidi community who experienced a genocide at the hands of Islamic State forces in 2014 have raised concerns about the return of the cohort. More than a dozen of the IS-linked individuals arrived back in Australia earlier this month, and another 19 arrived this week. Alison Reid from Starts in Wagga Wagga says the Yazidi community has been re-traumatised.
2: We've seen an uptake in people wanting to access our specialised counselling services and our support groups. I think the sense of fear and concern in the community runs deep. They're concerned about safety.
1: Internationally, Ukraine's President Volodymyr Zelensky says his country will support Romania in whatever way is necessary after a Russian drone exploded on the roof of a Romanian apartment block. Two people were injured when the drone struck a 10-storey residential building in the southeastern city of Galati during an overnight attack on neighbouring Ukraine. Romania, NATO and the European Commission have all condemned the strike, and Romania has summoned the Russian ambassador. Mr. Zelensky says Ukraine counts on the European Union's new sanctions against Russia to be truly strong and make Russia feel like its strikes mean significant losses for itself. Hundreds of citizen scientists are turning up at their favourite spots along the New South Wales coast this weekend to join in the state's first ever dolphin census. Volunteers are being encouraged to upload their photos to help researchers get a better snapshot of the behaviours and needs of those beloved ocean mammals. The census is being run by Dolphin Research Australia, and Chief Executive Dr. Liz Hawkins says she hopes the census will enable the community to help look after the dolphins.
3: We're hoping that everyone will collect information on how many dolphins that they see, what the dolphins are doing and where they are. And those three components are really valuable pieces of information for us to start getting a foundational knowledge of our dolphins.
1: To sport now, and Lionel Messi will play a sixth FIFA Soccer World Cup after he was named to captain Argentina at the 2026 tournament beginning next month. The 38-year-old forward led his country to a third World Cup triumph in Qatar with a penalty shootout victory over France 4 years ago. Messi holds the current record for the most World Cup matches by any player with 26 and will join Portugal forward Cristiano Ronaldo as the only male player to appear in the sixth event.
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5: Hello, nightlifers. Welcome to our Friday night program. Now, what's a time in your life or an era that you feel nostalgic about? For me, it's either the music and the hair and the general vibe of the 1980s or the couple of years I was running amok in London in the early noughties. Nostalgia, it's funny though, it's sometimes given a bad rap, isn't it? This idea that you're living in the past. A lot of the new populist political movements sweeping the world could be seen to be nostalgic for a past that's long gone. But first up tonight, we're going to explore the benefits of nostalgia. But how exactly do we define it? Can you, in fact, be nostalgic for an era that you weren't around in? We will tackle all of that first up. Our resident demographer, Simon Kustenmacher, will be here. We'll explore something that Simon's calling vampire economics. We'll also ask exactly what we mean when we talk about housing affordability. Next hour, the co-founder of the group The Go-Betweens, Robert Forster, will be joining us. He's written his first work of fiction. It's a novel called Songwriters on the Run. If you're a big fan of The Go-Betweens, you might know that that's the same name as a song he wrote many years ago. He's going to be with us and tell you all about it. Of course, we've got the Mighty Challenge coming up later in the evening too. So please do stick around here on Nightlife.

0: Who doesn't enjoy taking a trip down memory lane? Now, here at Nightlife, and we would love to ask you about memories like this, we regularly take you back with our discussions of old movies and old TV and music. And whenever we do tap into that sense of nostalgia, we always know it's going to be a good chat. But that got us wondering, what is the appeal of our own past? Why does nostalgia have this effect on us? Dr. Clay Routledge is a social psychologist specialising in nostalgia. He has some of the answers. He's written a book called Past Forward. He's the vice president and chief operating at the Archbridge Institute. It's a nonpartisan think tank in the US. And he's joined us tonight on Nightlife. Hello, Clay. Welcome.
1: Hello, Suzanne. Thanks for having me.
0: Is there a time in your own life or perhaps US history that you feel a sense of nostalgia for?
1: Well, I'll be 50 this year, and so I'm a Gen Xer, and so a lot which is not uncharacteristic that we tend to be nostalgic for late teens, early adulthood. So I have a lot of nostalgia for the 1990s, some of the 80s, but you know, especially the kind of alternative music scene, which I was into. So that's definitely my sweet spot.
0: Now, what exactly is nostalgia? Because it seems that the definition can actually be a little bit hard to land on.
1: So at its most abstract form, nostalgia is just a sentimental longing for the past. It tends to be a warm feeling, but also a somewhat bittersweet one. So to really feel nostalgic for something, you need to have that sense that you miss it. You don't need to feel nostalgic for things that you experience every day. We tend to feel nostalgic for things that we feel are missing. And so there's that bittersweet component. But then when we reflect on that, it makes us feel good. It makes us feel warm.
0: And so you've actually found that through studies, haven't you, that when people are nostalgic and thinking about these times, that it induces good feelings in them.
1: Yeah, in fact, not only does it increase positive mood when people reflect nostalgically on the past, but it does a whole bunch of other things psychologically. It actually increases self-confidence. It makes us feel more connected to others. It makes us feel a sense of our humanity, you know, puts us in touch with what it feels like to be, you know, that we think to feel distinctly human. And it's also very motivational. When people engage in nostalgia, they're subsequently more creative, they're more open-minded, and they're just more motivated to pursue their goals. And, you know, most centrally, I would say, is nostalgia really boosts this sense of life as meaningful, because it makes us feel connected to the different experiences we've accumulated over our lives that make life feel like it's worth living.
0: Now, bizarrely, nostalgia was once considered a form of sickness. What can you tell us about that?
1: Yeah, for sure. So in 1688, the term nostalgia was coined by a Swiss physician who was really looking at mercenaries that had come down from the Alps to fight wars in Europe. And they were experiencing all these negative effects, not, you know, associated with fighting wars and longing for home. And they were singing old songs and sharing old stories. And so he thought that was making them miserable. It didn't dawn on him that perhaps maybe they were doing those things to comfort themselves because they were fighting wars far from home. But that's how this concept of nostalgia as a disease began. Like, it was a disease associated with a longing for home, believed to be confined to Swiss mercenaries originally. And then, of course, they figured out all Europeans could get it, and then eventually Americans could get it. And well up until World War I, there were diagnoses of nostalgia as either a brain disease or some kind of psychological disease.
0: Isn't it amazing to think that it was viewed that way? That really tossed my head in, I have to say. But even these days, Clay, it still gets a kind of bad reputation, doesn't it? Why do you think it does?
1: Yeah, for sure. So thankfully, we don't see it as a brain disease anymore. We kind of gave up on that idea in the 20th century. But even still, like, well up into, I would say, like, the 80s, 90s or so, like, nostalgia was by professionals kind of considered like a form of homesickness. It was really almost a pathetic feeling, like, you know, you're living in the past. And then what happened is marketing researchers and consumer psychologists started to really focus on the fact that people like to spend money on things that remind them of the past, and it actually makes them happy. And then you started to see the turn from, well, nostalgia isn't necessarily this like sad, pathetic mental state. It's something that people enjoy experiencing, but even still, it was kind of seen as escapist. Up until today, there are a lot of critics of nostalgia that will acknowledge, well, yeah, nostalgia is fun. People enjoy it, but it's not productive. It's not healthy. It's focusing on the past instead of the present. And so, yeah, I would say even today, there's this common perception that nostalgia, even if it isn't necessarily bad for us, it's not good for us either, which, of course, the science says is not correct either.
0: All right. Well, tell us about that science. I mean, you said it's sometimes criticized for not being productive. Can it be productive?
1: Yeah, so it turns out the way nostalgia works is typically when you're going through something in life that's uncertain or difficult or you're dissatisfied, which humans often are, that's kind of the story of progress. We're never satisfied. We always want things to be better. When we're having these experiences and we're looking forward and the future's uncertain, we need inspiration, we need motivation, we need help with figuring out what direction in life to take. We need help finding confidence. We need help finding like a sense of purpose. And so we can't look forward. The future hasn't happened yet. We can look forward with goals and ambitions, but we can't look forward for experiences that will be helpful. So we naturally turn backwards. And when we turn backwards, over our lives, we've collected all sorts of memories that we can find useful. And they're either these are the memories we find most meaningful and fulfilling, or they're even just life lessons. Sometimes these are difficult memories, and we've had time to make sense of them, to draw the lessons from them and wisdom from them. And so nostalgia allows us, by sentimentally feeling this connection to the past, nostalgia allows us to pull from those memories for comfort, but also for guidance and inspiration. So when you're going up against something that you need some motivation for, you can pull on these memories to say, you know what, like, yeah, maybe I feel lonely right now. I moved to a new city. But in the past, I've had these fulfilling relationships with people. I can do this. I can meet people. Or maybe in the past, or maybe in my new job, I have to learn something new and I'm not sure if I'm up to the task. Well, in the past, I've had to do new things and I've had to have accomplishments. And so I can do it again. And so nostalgia gives us that motivational resource.
0: I've got Dr. Clay Routledge with me. He's a social psychologist who studies nostalgia. He's the VP of Research and Director of the Archbridge Institute, which is a think tank in the US. Now, there is something else called declinism, and I'm sure there's a lot of confusion about these terms. And I mean, I think the populist movements that are growing around the world at the moment, I mean, you see it with the Make America Great Again campaign, you know, the again tells you that the movement is trying to hark back to a previous day. And you might think that it is imbued with a sense of nostalgia. But explain declinism to us and then where these kinds of political movements that hark back to the past sit.
1: Yeah, I'm glad you asked that because that's a really important and kind of, convoluted distinction. So nostalgia is this warm feeling we have towards the past. It's not necessarily a statement about the present, except what I'd previously said, which is we tend to feel nostalgic when we're dissatisfied in some way in the present. Declinism, on the other hand, is the idea that things are just getting worse and the past was better. So it has this bit more of like a zero-sum thinking, like it's the past versus the present. One has to be better than the other. And of course, in politics, you often see this blending of declinism with nostalgic language because they're trying to say, "Hey, elect me, pick me. I'm going to fix all of our problems because things are just going downhill. And the way I'm going to do it is I'm going to show you a time in the past where things were better." And so that kind of zero sum thinking. And so you're right; it's very common, and people often mix it. But you can an easy way to for people to distinguish this is to think to really listen to what people are saying. Are they saying things are getting worse and that life was better in the past? That sounds more like declinism. Are they just saying, hey, there's aspects of the past that we can learn from that are useful, that are inspiring, that can unite and connect us? That's more nostalgia.
0: And I mean, nostalgia is a way of bringing people together. I mean, here's an example. You know, I love the 80s. A couple of years ago for my 50th birthday, I had an 80s night. We played 80s music all night. Everybody absolutely loved it, had an amazing time. But that's what it's about, you know, remembering the music that always connects people or talking with people about what you remember from those days. It's always a way to bring people together.
1: Yeah, that's right. In fact, that's one of the biggest findings we have in, over 25 years of nostalgia research now, is nostalgia really brings the soul.

Well, from remembering driving your first car, buying your first album, to telling young people about a time before smartphones, from remembering the days when Tony Delroy hosted The Challenge,

0: social self online. People often think of nostalgia as this self-reflective exercise where you're sitting by yourself and thinking about the past. But in reality, even if it starts that way, it's pretty quick that you start talking to people because you have a memory that makes you feel warm and that motivates you to want to share that with other people. And this works in so many different ways. It works within existing relationships, like you want to catch up with an old friend or reach out to a family member. It exists in helping you see other people's perspectives. So if people share nostalgic memories and they have different cultural backgrounds or from they've had different life experiences, nostalgic memories tend to be very universal. And so when they're sharing their memories with you, you realize, like, oh, we're all humans. Like, there's a common thread that we all share and what makes life meaningful. It also just makes people more generous and more pro-social. People want to volunteer more, they want to give more after experiencing nostalgia because it really brings online that sense of humanity.
1: Now, there's this been this new phenomenon with young people, particularly Gen Z, experiencing high levels of nostalgia for eras in which they were not around. What's going on there? And can you, in fact, be nostalgic for an era in which you weren't around?
0: Yeah, this is really cool. And this is the biggest focus of my work right now, because for the last 25 years or so, I've been really focused on personal nostalgia, which is your own personal autobiographical memories and how you use them throughout life. But a few years ago, we started to discover that, as you noted, young people are expressing a nostalgia for a time before they were alive.

0: 5. And we did a national survey on this in the U.S., and we found the vast majority of young adults say that they are nostalgic for eras that predate them. And so we call this historical nostalgia. And then what we started to figure out when we were looking into this is just like personal nostalgia is a way for us to use the past to help us deal with our challenges today and plan for the future, when people feel like their own life experiences aren't enough to address the challenges of today, it turns out that they can borrow from other people's life experiences, or, you know, what we might call a collective bank of memories that we can share intergenerationally through media, through culture, through traditions, through storytelling, through the products we consume. And this is what's going on with young people. They're looking further back in time. Really, they're really interested in the 90s, the time right before the internet really took off and took over. And they're looking back to that time sentimentally, and they're saying, hey, there's something from that time that might be useful to help us deal with our anxieties and stresses about always online life. And then they're talking to, you know, they're talking to older generations, they're consuming products, they're watching old TV and movie shows, they're trying to recreate old traditions and habits. Like in the U.S., you're starting to see a lot of young people go back to shopping malls, which we thought were dead, or bookstores, which we thought had been killed by Amazon, and board games, which we thought had been killed by video games.
1: And buying and vinyl.
0: You know, people are buying cassette tapes. I thought that was, you know,
1: no,
0: was long gone. Yeah, in the U.S., they're, you know, new bands, young bands are releasing albums on cassettes. And so you're seeing this sense of nostalgia. And it turns out that, and there's research supporting this now, it turns out that when someone shares a nostalgic experience with you that's not your own, or you read about it, or you consume a story in some way that's someone else's nostalgia, it's contagious. It actually makes you feel more nostalgic. So we're really starting to discover that nostalgia is a lot more communal, a lot more social than we thought it was before.
1: And another interesting aspect of that, I mean, a lot of what we're talking about is about technology. And I've read about groups of in the US, it's probably happening here too, of young people literally turning their back on smartphones and trying to find ways to lead a disconnected life. So again, that's about learning from the generations that have gone before.
0: Yeah. And, you know, this is something that is the way young people are doing it right now is about their specific challenges, because they're really focused on being too online and a response to that. And so they're looking to a particular time. But, you know, I think we've always done this. You know, I remember when the kind of environmental or green movement really took off in the U.S. And it wasn't people saying they wanted to give up on modern advances, but there was this sense that maybe our urban life is too concrete. It's too sterile, and we need more green spaces. We need more natural beauty, and so even in urban design and in that kind of thinking, there was this longing for a past that was more beautiful, perhaps aesthetically, that felt like the air was cleaner. And it's not that people wanted to live in that past, it's that they wanted to borrow ideas from it in their new design. So if you look at creators, if you look at entrepreneurs, if you look at people who are designers, a lot of times they're using historical nostalgia as a way to make improvements on innovative technologies and planning.
1: Now, is there a time frame on nostalgia? Can you be nostalgic for something that happened relatively recently?
0: Yeah, so that's a great question. Yes, you can. You tend to be more nostalgic the further back in time something is, but there's not like a hard deadline, like something has to be 5 years old. But it's subjective too. So when time feels like it's moving really fast, when society feels like it's changing really fast, 2 years ago can seem like a long time ago. And so, yeah, that definitely happens where people are starting to feel nostalgic for, you know, a decade ago or 5 years ago, just because it feels like society's really changing.
1: Now, a few people, this from George, nostalgia can be a mix and match, a compromise of old and new. For example, I watched Neil Armstrong walk on the moon 57 years ago on a black and white TV manufactured in Australia. I'm retro modeling the old TV by installing a new flat screen. Ah, yes, George has sent me a picture. He's got his old telly from the 1950s and he's put a new telly inside of it. Very nice.
0: Yeah, that's...

0: That's great. And that's totally true. And that's actually the typical way that nostalgia works. People don't want things the way they were because we've made improvements. But they want an element of nostalgia. They want to feel that connection to the past.
1: Yeah. So where are you going with your nostalgia studies next, Claire? Do you have more questions about it that you want to ask?
0: Yeah, now that we've really started to learn that people can experience nostalgia and get the benefits of nostalgia from memories or culture or traditions that, are from before their time, that's really expanded how we think nostalgia might work into this more communal resource that we can share. And here's another example real quick. It turns out that people can have this more like forward-looking nostalgia. So somebody might say, and this is a story that in my book Fast Forward I tell where there was somebody who feels really is really really loves Christmas, and I remember talking to him and saying, "Oh, you must have some great nostalgic memories about Christmas." He said, "No, my Christmases were horrible. I had a really dysfunctional family. My childhood was not good when it came to holidays." But he knew they should be, and he knew that his friends had good Christmases. And so he was using nostalgia in this very creative way to say, when I start my own family, when I move forward, I am going to build the Christmas memories the way they should be. So he wasn't borrowing from a past that predated him. He was borrowing from people's and cultural memories of his time that he didn't personally experience. And so I've become really fascinated with this idea of how we can share nostalgia, not just across time, but across space. And within a culture, and that can be a way to really bring people together, to inspire people, and to pull from memories that can really elevate us and help us build the types of memories going forward that we want to have.
1: Thank you so much for being here on Nightlife to talk to us about nostalgia tonight.
0: Thank you.
1: That's Dr. Claire Routledge, who's a social psychologist. He studies nostalgia. He's the Vice President of Research and Director of the Archbridge Institute, which is a think tank based in the US. This one should bring back the nostalgia.

0: Mary Hopkins, and Those Were the Days. You're on Nightlife on ABC Radio. We will be joined by our friends who've been listening to the NRL in just a moment. And then Simon Kustomaha will join us, our demographer. We're going to talk vampire economics.
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0: Good evening. Welcome to those of you who've been following the NRL on ABC Radio tonight on this Friday night. We've got our resident demographer, Simon Kustomaha, about to join us. We're going to talk vampire economics and also try to get a hold on just what we mean when we talk about housing affordability and how to improve it. Next hour, our writer tonight, well, you probably know him better as a musician, Robert Forster, the co-founder of the Go-Betweens. He's written a book of fiction. It's called Songwriters on the Run. If you know much of Robert's back catalogue, you'll know he wrote a song of that name many years ago. And now he's written a book to flesh out the, I think, two verses that went with the song. He's going to talk to us about that next hour. We will have the Mighty Challenge. And after we've talked with Robert, actually, but towards the end of the show, something I want to ask you. If you could be in any band, what would that band be? What would you be playing? Would you be performing at a particularly famous gig? What song would you most like to sing on stage with the band? So we'll do that a bit later in the show, but you can start thinking about that now too. Right, as I said, this is Nightlife. Our resident demographer, Simon Kustomaha from the Demographics Group, is back with us tonight, and he's brought some vampires with him, or at least a concept he's calling vampire economics. Hello, Simon.
3: Hi, how are you doing?
0: Very well. It's perfect late at night. Let's talk vampires. Why have you been thinking about vampires and what do they have to do with the economy?
3: Yeah, well, I did watch Interview with a Vampire, the TV show based on Anne Rice's novel. There was a 1990s movie with, I don't even know who was in there, Brad Pitt and probably someone else, who knows?
0: Our listeners will immediately tell us, I'm sure.
3: Exactly. Who am I forgetting? But the idea is, I watch a TV show about vampires and immediately I have to think of writing a column about it because I realize that vampires are usually rich and they are usually filthy rich. And then you go, makes perfect sense that vampires are rich because they are immortal. And even if you are a kind of a not so sophisticated vampire investor, if you have a long enough runway, after a century, you should be wealthy. Compounding your humble vampire investments, they should make you very, very rich, very, very quickly. And of course, in many movies, those vampires also have a very strict moral code that they follow, so that you're not allowed to create many vampires. Vampires remain very, very scarce. There's just a handful of them and they have rules how many other vampires they're allowed to make. So it's a small elite group of people with this very long investment horizon. You and I, we make investments, they compound a bit, but eventually we need to draw down on them because we stop working, we draw down on our resources, and then we die and our riches are null and void. You don't have that when you are immortal. And say, well, what can we learn from vampires was really my idea. First and foremost is they have great financial skills in this long-term thinking. That's probably what you want in investing, is this really nice long-term horizon. You do not want to invest like a zombie who has no impulse control and strategic foresight. Zombies are the ones who buy NFTs and so forth. So you don't want that. You want the cool, methodical vampire strategy.
0: And the vampires aren't going to be spooked by problems on the share market, right?
3: No, exactly, because they know markets go up and down. They're not spooked by a quick up and down, by a quick fall or anything like this. Also, of course, vampires probably have really good tax structures, accountants who help them out, because it might be a bit difficult, you know, if you're still look like you're 32, but you've been around since the Napoleonic Wars, it might rise suspicions with Combank. So you must have alternative routes of investments, which again might be tax advantageous as well. So I think that's pretty good. when you are a vampire. But then you go, well, who else is investing like vampires? Who else has this incredible long-term horizon? And I guess pretty much any family office, any kind of rich family thinks this way because you think in generations. Mm-hmm. You know that it is very important in order to create intergenerational wealth to keep as many assets as humanly possible in the belongings of the family. You never ever sell the family farm. You never ever sell land. You keep on to it. And so you accumulate land and wealth over a long enough runway. That's vampire strategies towards wealth. And it tends to work rather well. If you imagine you had held a piece of land in Sydney for two centuries, like that would be incredible. My logic then follows, if we should follow the vampire logic as individual investors and we accrue more and more wealth this way, is there the case to be made for vampire hunters? In vampire movies, who are actually the good guys? It's usually not the vampires. And then I figured,
0: Well, so let's just pause there for a moment, because you would argue then what, if you're kind of old money wealthy, very wealthy families that are creating and protecting this intergenerational wealth, do you think it's good to have vampires in our economy?
3: It's good to be a vampire. It's good to think like a vampire. As a family from old money, you've done a lot of things right, because you held on to your wealth. This is exactly what you would want to do. This is exactly what your financial advisor or advisors would help you with. So it's a very, very attractive financial strategy. And I can only encourage each and every individual to think and act this way, because it is so beneficial. It is so very, very powerful. And we do this sometimes with the bank of mom and dad, for example. Then you keep money within the family unit, and you allow the younger generation to accrue more wealth in the family by, minimizing the mortgage in size, by getting a bit of a hand-me-down from mom and dad. That then allows this younger generation to accrue wealth quicker, much quicker. And so that's very helpful. But of course, once the vampires overdo it a bit, and in all vampire movies, there is quite often, not at all, quite often there is some vampire who goes a bit overboard and who creates too many new vampires. And this guy always gets reined in by the others, because then the system isn't as attractive anymore.
0: Yeah. And Simon, if you know, most of us aren't vampires, even if it would be great if we could employ some vampire economic thinking. But what are they doing, though, for our overall economy? If you were the government, would you be looking around and saying, I don't like these vampires, maybe I'll come and take some of this wealth that they've sitting on?
3: As a system, you would say we probably want vampire hunters. A society can function if there are a couple of vampires, but if the vampires become too rich, if they're too plentiful, you do need to employ vampire hunters. And this would, in our case, simply be the government that tries to tax the accrued wealth of the vampires to ensure that this wealth gets distributed a bit more equitably. I'm not suggesting silver bullets or wooden stakes into hearts. That's a bit too harsh. But the idea is fitting in quite nicely with what all the young economists are writing about. The idea that you want to tax wealth rather than work. So you minimize income taxes so that the poor villagers who are slaving away on the fields owned by the vampires, that they actually retain a larger share of their

0: income and that you tax wealth instead.
1: Simon Kustamaha, who is co-founder of the Demographics Group and joins us regularly on Nightlife, is here. If you've got a question or a comment, 1300 800 222 or the SMS 0467 922 702. So would you say, Simon, that vampires are too plentiful in our economy at the moment?
0: I would argue exactly that. I would say that we've seen, if you ask the average Australian to picture the Australian society, most people still picture a beautiful bell curve. We have a couple of rich people, a couple of poor people, but overall we are this egalitarian middle class wonderland. The reality is that we are much more resembling the letter U in our wealth distribution, with a small and shrinking middle class. And you have relatively large low-income earners and even more high-income earners. And in that environment, with the rising cost of living, we always have roughly a third of society that is absolutely bled dry by the system, to stick with the vampire metaphor here.
1: So, Simon, we're going to switch now to talking about housing affordability. The ability to buy a house, as we know, is increasingly out of reach for many Australians. There are the skyrocketing prices. And this is some of what the government is saying that it's wanting to do with the changes that it's making in its latest budget. How should we define what makes a house affordable?
0: That's a big question, because it's so easy as a politician to always say, yeah, we want housing to be affordable, but it's so incredibly vague. Or they say they want it to increase home ownership. I guess that's measurable quite easily. But when we say affordable housing, usually the most common measure is a price to income ratio, where we say the median house costs that many times the median income. And if it's over five or six times the median income, housing is unaffordable. In Sydney, it's about 14 times the median income. So it's way more than severely unaffordable. But that has a couple of problems, because the price to income ratio, if you have a lot of if you have a massive down payment ready, if you have a big inheritance, then the house price might be very high in comparison to your income, but you can still easily afford the house. Or let's say you find yourself in a super low interest rate environment, then this house is still affordable compared to a higher scenario. So maybe that's not the perfect way. So sometimes we measure just the deposit hurdle. How long does it take you to actually save for the deposit of a median house? That also has weaknesses. Then we go, well, maybe we just calculate the actual mortgage repayments, the average mortgage repayments relative to income. Maybe that's something worth it. Or in a sense, you can come up with more and more different complicated measures of how to combine or calculate housing affordability. But in a sense, you must save a deposit, you must qualify for the loan, and then you must be able to service the mortgage. That's what affordability is. And as a government, you can only do so much. And when you say you want to make housing more affordable, what are the levers that you are pulling? Mm. Do you reckon
1: there are three levers that you can pull? Higher incomes, house prices growing more slowly than incomes, and lower interest rates. So let's talk through each of those. Firstly, higher incomes.
0: Higher incomes, we have been earning a bit more money in Australia over the last couple of decades. So that's fine. But income growth was much slower than home price growth. So by that measure, it became less affordable. Also, as a government, you really don't want to give people all that much more money, because if you give them more money, that is inflationary in nature. And so you actually want to make sure that wages grow, but that they don't grow too much, too fast. So that's not really a lever you want to play all that much with. Then you have maybe the house price that you can press down. Construction costs have only ever gone up in Australia. So we've never decreased construction costs. So that's tough to say. But then we remember that about half of the house price are taxes of some sort. So theoretically, if you wanted to make housing cheaper, you could actually say, I'm not taking certain kind of taxes that I have been charging on the house, and therefore you can make housing a bit more cheaper, the house price, quite quickly. I said, like, oh yeah, that'd be cool. That would actually make housing more affordable.

0: and the last budget has seen the first humble attempt of doing this. Not really any big movements. I'm not nearly as bullish or bearish, depending on who you ask, about what happened in the last budget. But we've seen the first little shift in terms of touching potentially the golden goose that is rising house prices mm-hmm. that were so attractive in Australia, because the majority of people live in a house that they own. And so by just allowing house prices to grow, you made voters largely happy. Mm-hmm. And so now we want to correct it.
1: Now, it's true, though, that lower house prices are a double-edged sword. So everyone without a house wants to see lower prices. And as you're saying, everyone with a house, that's the last thing you want, is to see house prices actually fall. So how do we have our cake and eat it too, so that we make housing more affordable by lowering the prices, and yet we don't have people losing the value of their houses? Is there actually a way out of this conundrum, Simon?
0: Yeah, it needs to be a very carefully calibrated method. So let's say you are a 29-year-old young person who wants to buy a house anytime soon. You might be looking at the market and hope for a 50% price fall. But that would be actually not in your interest at all, weirdly enough, because if prices were to fall in any kind of rapid way, you would have mortgages that wouldn't be serviced because they're negative equity. And we're risking a bank collapse, which would definitely trigger a massive recession. In a recession, unemployment would shoot up. You as a young worker would be amongst the first to go, which would essentially wipe you off the mortgage list. So that's also not what you want. It's quite mean. So what you are actually hoping for is that your wages rise faster than the house price growth. And you don't want to do this at any kind of rapid rate, because otherwise you create inflation. So you have to do this very carefully if you want to correct the market. You need to slow it down, and then you want to rechannel investment into other segments, rather than so that the investors don't invest too much into property. All the while, you don't want to make housing all that unattractive, because otherwise nobody is building the housing stock that we need. So it's a very fine balancing act. It's nothing where you can easily switch a couple of levers around and then pull some levers and then everything is well. So it is a slow moving beast, and everyone who's hoping for massively positive developments on the housing affordability front will probably remain a bit disheartened.
1: Simon Kustomaha is here. He's co-founder of the Demographics Group. You're on Nightlife on ABC Radio. It's Suzanne Hill with you. I wonder if you have any ideas about what else we could do to improve housing affordability in Australia. So, Simon, as you're describing it, the ideal scenario is that the pressure comes off house prices, and at the same time, incomes go up, and gradually houses become more and more affordable without anybody really feeling like, oh my goodness, my house is suddenly worth less than it was, and now I'm in negative equity. How long a time frame in the best settings would we have to look for to do that without upsetting the apple cart too much?
0: Well, you can do this as slow or as fast as you please, and it will be a slow process, because at the moment housing is super unaffordable. So let's say you just were to freeze ratios at the current thing, or you were to keep freeze prices at the current rate, and then that wages slowly catch up. You would make it a bit more affordable every year, but it would easily take a decade or two to be starting to feel cheap, because we allowed house prices to escalate so quickly. And so I would, of course, argue that I would like a government that has a long-term housing target, a bit like the RBA has this inflation target rate that they try to achieve. I would say it would be cool if a government says, like, ideally we would want to be houses to cost no more than, let's say, 7 times the median income. And then once you slowly introduce policies that move bit by bit towards this. And that would be a very long-term deliberate way, so that investors aren't spooked, that investors know what's coming, because you want predictability in a market. You never ever want to pull the rug out of investors, because then without money, the whole system isn't working either. It needs to be slow, and it needs to be rather unspectacular. And of course, if you are a young family with a baby on the way at the moment, and you say, hey, I can't afford my house now, I would like to afford

0: bit as soon as possible. I probably have bad news for you that this will might just take another decade or so until you can pull this off.
1: If the government had, say, you know, if it had adopted this idea that once a house reaches seven times what incomes are, that's kind of as high as you let them get, how long ago would governments have been taking action? When did we actually hit that point when houses were about seven times more?
0: That would have been maybe three decades ago or so. Seven times, maybe two decades ago.
1: So we've been letting the problem build up for a long time. Now, the changes that the government did make in the budget, the changes to capital gains tax and to grandfathering, but also phasing out negative gearing except for new builds. How much impact do you think that's going to have?
0: It should. So the thing is, we know it drives prices down. That's cool, but lower prices does not mean more affordable. Because if at the same time you cannot qualify for a loan that is as big as it once was, then it's not affordable. So that's so that depends whether it has gotten more affordable. It depends on your particular circumstance. So we cannot yet say that something became more affordable, if that makes sense.
1: And you also point out, I mean, no homeowner wants to see the price of their house go down. But there are other stakeholders benefit from rising prices too, aren't there?
0: The number of stakeholders who win from high house prices are gigantic. We have a whole system that is built around people wishing for high house prices. The whole rental stock in Australia is provided by mom and dad landlords who, this is their investment. So obviously you want your investment to go up in value. It's only logical. And then you have a system where our banks do nothing more than hand out large mortgages. The bigger, the longer the mortgage, the happier the bank. We are running one of the most efficient banking system, profitable banking system in the world, based on this simple formula that house prices always rise. Then you have our states, of course. Our states have very few options to raise money themselves. And they do this through property-related taxes, largely stamp duty. The higher the price, the higher the stamp duty. So the states want this to be true. The federal government has the 5% home loan guarantee, where they actually guarantee that a loan doesn't go bad. So they really don't want people to default on their mortgages. So now all of a sudden they are in the mix as well. So you have just a system where the vast majority of people benefit from higher house prices. And you let the system run for so long until it hits some sort of ceiling where this minority of people who want prices to be more affordable, who actually... they're just squeezed to death there. So that really doesn't work anymore. They hit a ceiling and the dissatisfaction is so big now that young people essentially are telling the major parties that they're not going to vote for them again. And this is a severe issue that we know from the Australian election study, where we ask 3,000 people after every election a detailed way about their voting behavior, and everyone under 45 hates Labour and Liberal. And so we know that about a third of us voted for third parties at the last election. If you just run this simple formula forwards of killing 3 years worth of loyal Labour and Liberal voters at the older end of the spectrum each election, and you introduce 3 years worth of young voters who hate Labour and Liberal in about six, seven elections, there is no scenario in which Labour or Liberal will set the Prime Minister. That doesn't work anymore. And so if you wanted to guarantee your survival as a Labour Party, as a Liberal Party, you must make hyper proactive and generous policy for the under 45s. The problem is, of course, is that the over 45s are the bigger, more important, more powerful voter bloc. And so it's hard to navigate yourself out of this from the party's perspective, even though their future existence depends on it.
1: So what else would you like to, and I mean, the way you're saying that, Simon, you're saying it's a cynical ploy, or at least cynical, that the government is actually taking a look at house prices in order to kind of keep that younger voting bloc.
0: I think it's a self-interest. It's not cynical, it's self-interested. So the idea is that, I must actually make housing a bit cheaper. I must make policy for this minority of people that are ignored. Because if I ignore them for longer, they will eventually become the majority. And if I'm a persona non grata to them, then I'm dead as a party. And it happened all over Europe. All over Europe, we've seen established parties just die slow deaths. So this is nothing unheard of, the idea that Labour and Liberal will die. So this can well and truly happen. Currently, the Liberal Party is hastening my forecasts. They seem to be in self-destruction mode a bit faster than I predicted. But Labour shouldn't be too sure about this, because what we do know from election data is that people stopped voting for a party. They started voting against that party that they like even less. So if you made the cross for Labour, it necessarily didn't necessarily mean that you liked Labour, it just means that you hated the Liberals or the other way around. And that is a major, major problem for the big parties. And we're seeing this now with Pauline Hanson's One Nation. You establish a alternative choice and they will likely become the official opposition. And we might well see a new centrist party. You know? The Teals discussed this, but it might well be Malcolm Turnbull's middle of the road party or whatever might emerge, who knows. But there might well be a new centrist party that gobbles up even more votes from Labour and Liberal emerge very soon.
1: And then we can wave the two-party system goodbye. Simon, potentially. Simon, it's always interesting to talk to you. Thanks for your time here on Nightlife tonight.
0: Absolute pleasure.
1: There's Simon Kustomaha. He's co-founder of the Demographics Group and joins us every so often here on Nightlife with his demographic insights into how the world and Australia is working. Mumford & Sons, I Will Wait.

0: Mumford & Sons, and I Will Wait. The latest news coming up, then we'll be joined by Robert Forster.
1: ABC News with Andrew Kaloupas. The Romanian president, Nicoșu Dan, says his country is expelling the Russian envoy in the southeastern city of Constanța and is shutting down the consulate. The move comes after a Russian drone struck a block of flats in the Romanian city of Galați, injuring two people during an attack on nearby Ukraine. Bucharest has accused Moscow of a serious and irresponsible escalation. With more, the BBC's Nick Thorpe.
2: The Russian drone hit the 10th floor of a block of flats in the early hours of the morning, setting fire to the building and injuring two residents. The River Danube nearby forms the border with Ukraine, and Ukrainian ports are regular targets of Russian air attacks. Fragments of Russian drones have fallen on Romanian territory 47 times in the past 4 years, according to the Romanian Ministry of Defence. But this is the most serious incident so far, and the first with Romanian casualties. Air raid alerts were issued in three Romanian counties, and F-16 jets scrambled.
1: The Ukrainian President Volodymyr Zelensky says Russia is preparing a major new attack on his country. Russia said on Monday it intended to launch systematic strikes on targets in Kyiv and warned foreigners and diplomats to leave. Gambling ads during live sport coverage after 8:30 at night would still be allowed during breaks and any unscheduled delays under draft gambling reform legislation. Here's political reporter Sarah Tomevska.
3: The government's released its draft bill for consultation. It seeks to ban gambling ads during live sports coverage between 6 a.m. and 8:30 at night, and to limit gambling ads to 3 per hour during regular broadcasting. There's also

0: it means more members. Even on the most optimistic figures, we are lucky to have 50,000 members around the country. I mean, we had 50,000 members more 30 or 40 years ago.
1: A driver who fell asleep at the wheel before a fatal crash in regional Victoria has been sentenced to 3 years jail. Ballarat landscaper Cohen Mertz slammed into 29-year-old Clover Butler's small SUV in Meredith in January 2023, killing her instantly. The court heard Mertz had an unstable upbringing, was chronically sleep-deprived and had stayed up late scrolling social media the night before the crash. Ms. Butler's mother, Christine, says delays to the sentence prolonged her family's agony.
2: As the mother of Clover, my grieving is now just going to begin. I understand court delays, I understand not enough judges in the system, but something has got to be done.
1: To sport, and Cronulla Sutherland is back inside the top eight with a hard-fought win over Manly Warringah at Shark Park. With the details, Andrew Moore.
3: Before a crowd of just under 11,000, Manly showed plenty of fight, but Cronulla Sutherland turned a 22-4 halftime lead into a 28-22 victory. Ben Trbojevic managed to score a try, and then Jason Saab and Jamal Fogarty, as Cronulla played a massive price with Blake Brayley, their state of origin hooker, leaving the field midway through the second half with a suspected broken arm. But the Sharks managed to hold on and win 28-22. Andrew Moore, ABC Sport, Sydney.
1: In AFL, Carlton's resurgence under interim coach Josh Fraser has continued, with the Blues completing a dramatic 4-point win over Geelong at the MCG. Carlton captain Patrick Cripps kicked the game's winning goal with less than 2 minutes remaining, securing his side a 12-16-88 to 12-12-84 win. You're up to date with the latest from ABC News.
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2: And a special welcome if you're joining us after coverage of the AFL on this Friday night. I do hope you're having a good one. Now, we are going to have our writer in just a moment. This week's writer is someone that you probably know better as a musician, Robert Forster, the co-founder of the Go-Betweens. He's written his memoir before, he's done music journalism, but he has turned his hand to writing fiction. It is a book, though, about a couple of songwriters on the run. You're going to learn all about it in a couple of minutes' time when we introduce Robert. We will find out what's been making news this week in Sydney. I have something beautiful for you from the memorial service that was held to mark the life of James Valentine. Of course, a much-loved broadcaster on ABC Radio Sydney. Great big turnout at the Sydney Town Hall today. In fact, one of our regular listeners, Amanda, SMS'd earlier to let me know she'd been one of the people who was there at that beautiful service. And yes, I've got something special from that for you. And then we'll play the Mighty Challenge, talk to Andrew Romano. And, well, apropos of the conversation we're going to have with Robert Forster, I want to hear from you later. If you could, look, forget if you have any musical ability or you can play an instrument, if you could have been in a band, which band would it be? Imagine that you can suddenly be transported to be a member of any band. Do you want to play the guitar? Do you want to be the lead singer? Which band would you be in? I think we can have some fun with that right at the end of the show on 1300 800 222 if you want to contribute. But yeah, save that one up till the end. Although if you're not going to be staying up and you want to send me an SMS and tell me which band you would like to be in, 0467 922 702.

0: my guest tonight will probably be better known to you as a musician rather than a writer. In fact, he's one of Australia's most influential musicians, Robert Forster, co-founder of the Go-Betweens. Now, in 2009, Robert wrote a song called Songwriters on the Run. It was featured on his album Songs to Play. You might well be familiar with it. It told the story, very simply, of two musicians who broke out of jail and made their way to a club they'd once played in to lay low from the police. Years on, Robert's taken the bones of that story to write a novel, which has just been released. It is called, like the song, Songwriters on the Run. It takes you back to the early 1990s music scene in Australia as we follow Drew and Mick, songwriters who've been stitched up, broken out of jail, and are trying to get back to Melbourne to hunt down their dodgy manager who got them into all that trouble. Hello, Robert. Welcome to Nightlife.
1: Wonderful to be here. That's a very good summation of the plot, I must say. That's fantastic.
0: Well, I've read it, so I know what happens. So I was actually going to ask you first, because at one point, Mick and Drew have a conversation about which 60s Australian band they would be in if they have the chance. So which 60s Australian band would you be in if you had the chance?
1: Oh, that's a very good question. Look, Mick and Drew goes for the easy beats, although probably in his heart he would have liked to have been in the Seekers. And Mick goes for the Master's Apprentices. That's a really good question. Look, I probably would have liked to have been in the Easy Beats because I think they just had an astonishing run of singles that is probably almost unequaled to this day in Australian rock. So I'd love to have been in the middle of all of that.
0: You would have loved the success that the Easy Beats had?
1: More the songwriting. Yeah. I think, they wrote about 10 classics in about 3 years. They just were, although they were operating out of Sydney and were in Australia, they were like world champions. And then they went over to England in, I think, 66, and they wrote, Young wrote, the two members of the band wrote Friday on My Mind, which is their biggest song. But they wrote a lot of other really great songs. So to be around, even if I wasn't one of those two people, just to be around that songwriting would have been wonderful.
0: Did you always think that there was a book in this song, or did that desire to turn Songwriters on the Run into a book develop over time?
1: No, I did not know when I wrote the song in 2009 that it would be a book. If I had have known, I might have written 10 verses and given myself a lot more material. But it was like a typical song, you know. You think, oh, this is 3 verses, 4 verses, 2, and this was 3 for Songwriters on the Run. And you just write it. And I thought it was a song like any other, where I would just move on to the next song, you know, like really liking what I'd done. It'd be recorded one day, and that would be it. But I just started to wonder why they were in jail and how they got out. And who are they were running to, or they were running from? It just started to pop up all these questions in my mind, and so I thought about it on and off the next 6 or 7 years until the song got recorded, and then in 2017, when I was thinking of wanting to write something outside of nonfiction, which I'd been doing, this song really stood out as. I already had the story in my head, a lot of it in my head, from those years of just trying to figure out what the song was.
0: So why did you want to break out of writing the nonfiction you'd been writing? Why was that calling you?
1: Because I was tired of being fact-checked. I was writing for The Monthly. I wrote a memoir called Grant and I, and it was always, I mean, which is totally understandable, you know, like, why are you sure that happened in 1985? Let's have a look. Are you sure that band recorded that then? Did the Go-Betweens do that in 1986? And I was just, it was all

0: I mean, it was creative writing, which was fantastic. You know, I wrote for 8 years with the Monthly as a music critic, and then I spent about a really good 5 years writing Grant and I. But it was all, and I was writing other journalism as well. People started to ask me to write journalism, so I was dealing with nonfiction for 11 years, and I just wanted to break free. I stopped with the Monthly after 8 years, and then I'd written Grant and I, and I just wanted to make up names, make up the color of the sky, have people doing stuff that made no sense. I just wanted to, and so I started, the idea was not to write a novel, but to, I didn't want that pressure on me. It was to just write a story. I just wanted to make stuff up.
1: So how did that then turn? I mean, did that just naturally turn into a novel as you kept going, well, now they're going to do something else. Now this is going to happen.
0: Exactly. But I had about 70 or 80% of the book in my head. Like I had up until the end of the first chapter where they go up to Mount Drake and they trade their guitars. Like I had all that first section when they break out of jail, and I had a lot of that. And then I had the flip over to Los Angeles I had, and then I had them going towards Melbourne. And the finer points of how to work out in Melbourne, I didn't know, but I thought by then I'd be a lot further down the track. So I had about 70% of the book. And, you know, once you hit the sort of, you know, 40,000 word mark, which is about two-thirds of the way through the book, you're sort of going, you know, you've got a really good feel for it, you're writing, and things become more apparent. There was still a lot more work to do, but it got me a long way into the book, where the other ideas I had for the novel, or a story, which are three or four others, they died after 1,000 words. But because I'd been thinking about Songwriters on the Run and why they're out of jail and how they do it, you know, and I thought, oh, well, it wouldn't happen in Melbourne or Sydney. It'd have to be in a small town somewhere, and there's weirdness in that small town. They end up in jail. And then if they're a long way away in a country town, the people that maybe got them in jail in the first place, maybe they're down in Melbourne or somewhere, and they've got to make this trek, you know, 2,000, 3,000 kilometres down to Melbourne. You know, so that sort of stuff started to come to me. And the word count just kept on growing.
1: And then suddenly you had the book. Robert Forster is with me, songwriter, co-founder of the Go Betweens, writer, and his first work of fiction, Songwriters on the Run, has just been released. I mean, now you've dabbled in journalism, memoir, fiction, songwriting. You know, what are the similarities between them all? And on the other hand, what pulls, you know, what's different about them? What does each of them require from you that's the same and that's different?
0: I think in a really right at the essence of it, I'm dealing with my worldview. I'm dealing with the way that I see the world and how I perceive it in a poetic way or in a lyrical way or in a analytical way. And so it's sort of very much my personality. I've always, even when I was a songwriter, I'd think a lot about, I'd almost like hear records and I'd almost run reviews in my mind. And songwriting is in a way fiction. To me, it's all, I wouldn't say it's one thing. That's you know, being too broad. It is separate: songwriting, journalism, fiction, nonfiction. It is separate you know, like areas. But basically, it's just coming out of who I am and my feelings and my, you know, like just what interests me and thoughts that come to me. So, you know, like I'm just sort of the central, you know, like giver of all these things. It's all in my head, and it can go in different directions.
1: So, anyway, again, as a writer, what other writers of either fiction or songwriting do you most admire? Who would be on the top of your list?
0: Oh, well, non-fiction, Alina Ferrante, Jane Austen, definitely, Christopher Isherwood, Truman Capote, Donna Tartt. All of those type of people. Anyone that's writing entertaining, well-written prose that welcomes the reader is basically what I'm interested in. And so that is, you know, characterised as a broad range of, you know, Helen Garner, obviously, you know, someone who's just immediate and very, you just hooks you in. That's what I like about books. Yeah. And songwriters, oh, gee, lots of them. You know, going back to someone like Chuck Berry, Buddy Holly, Lou Reed, John Fogerty, Bowie, it goes on, you know, like all of those sort of very, you know, people that deal with melody. It's like what I say with the books, you know, people that welcome you into a song. I'm interested in melody. I'm interested in lyrics that just aren't, I love you, baby, yeah, yeah, yeah. I need something a little bit more than that. Yeah, those type of things. Humour, I like humour. As long as it's not too overdone, but I can also do darkness. These are things I like.
1: Yeah. Robert Forster is with you. His book is Songwriters on the Run. So why did you choose the early 90s to set the story, Robert?
0: A couple of reasons. First of all, it took the mobile phone out of the action. Because for a plot, for a story that is very twists and turns of plot and people moving through time, the phone couldn't be involved. So the other things, the two major characters in the book, the singer-songwriters that worked together in a partnership, both were in bands and made a lot of music in the 80s. But I didn't want to set the book in the 80s. I wanted to place these two sort of guys that had done a lot of work in the 80s and have them at the start of a new decade. And so it's, you know, they've left their bands behind. They've started this, they put out two albums, and the 90s are before them. And it was also a time in 1991, I returned with my wife to Brisbane. So I returned to Australia. So I'd lived overseas all the way, virtually most of the 80s with the Go-Betweens. And so I sort of had a feeling for the 90s in Australia that was good. And that was, but I could also reference the 80s because I toured in Australia a lot. So it was just the right moment with technology and with where I wanted to place the musicians at the start of a decade.
1: So take us back to the essence of what this same era was like for you and the Go-Betweens. I mean, there's a sense of grind that Mick and Drew are experiencing with life on the road. Is that what your experience was like at the time?
0: Yes, it was. I wouldn't call it a grind. It was very, you gave your life to the band. You know, like once you reach a certain amount of success or just to a stage where you're not, you know, you're not earning, you know, like $20 million each a year, but you can still sort of be not earning all that much money, but touring all the time. And so the Go-Betweens were in

0: commentary. Obviously, there are times you stop when you're recording or you're writing songs, but the more successful a band is, the more time you spend on the road. And so you're used to this constant motion. And so when Mick and Drew break out of jail, what I realised early in the book was actually being on the run from the law is quite similar to being on the road in a rock band. You know, you're just sort of moving, you're doing things at night, you're in this ecosystem just away from the world. And so, like, for me to write Mick and Drew, I could draw on, you know, life in the Go-Betweens very easily. It's a life of when you're in a successful band or you're a successful musician, your day changes every day. You know, like it's what you expect tomorrow. Sound check could change. The radio interview time changes. The sound check's an hour earlier. You're on stage an hour earlier than what you thought, and you're just told information all the time where it's like, oh, that's changed. That's changed. We're doing that next week. That thing that we're doing tomorrow, you're going to do that in a month. You're not doing it now. And after a long time, you get used to that of being completely, I'm ready for anything. I can pack a suitcase and fly to Rome tomorrow and it doesn't bother me. And that's where Mick and Drew are at, you know, and I know that world.
1: Sounds like, Robert, there was a lot of control, though, for you in that life. If you're just kind of, you know, the sound checks change, this has happened.
0: Yeah.
1: I mean, you know, who's pulling all those strings?
0: Managers, record companies, just, you know, like, the venue suddenly goes that you're playing that night suddenly goes, oh, look, you know, the people that are going to open the doors, they're not there till 5. The sound check's not at 4. You're just getting information that's changing the days in front and the days you're living all the time. I mean, some things stay constant, obviously. But it's a very sort of, you get accustomed to it and you get accustomed. That's why musicians have got that. That sort of, you know, like faraway look in their eye, because they're just sort of, I'm open to change. And the one thing that I know that I'm going to do at the end of the day is play a show. So, but even then, you're backstage and you're about to go on, and someone tilts their head around the door that's, you know, the manager, and goes, oh, can you put it back 10 minutes? You know, people are still coming in. So even the show can be something that's delayed and you don't have control over, and you've just got to go, okay, I'll have another beer and that's cool. But then when you're on stage, the hour and a half, nothing, that's all yours. You know, like you're controlling that, and really that's enough for a musician.
1: Robert Forster is with us here on Nightlife tonight. Now, as you said, Robert, you set the book before the era of the mobile phone and obviously social media. What do you think has been lost and what gained for musicians now that we do live in this era of social media and Spotify and the whole world feels like it's changed?
0: I think I'm not interested what people are having for breakfast. I'm not interested in photos of this and photos of that. I'm a bit of a person where I like my artists that I admire to be remote and not communicating. And the only way they're communicating to me is through their records or live performance. I think a certain romanticism's been lost with artists, not only musicians, but also I imagine visual artists and filmmakers and actors have got to be doing social media as well. And it's just sort of, I just like that idea of just hearing from artists that I like when they've got something to say, not the compulsion to keep the publicity mill going. So that's something that's for me a little bit lost. But at the same time, I think it's made, it's made traveling, it's made, you know, like things are easier. It's not like a ticket world, you know, getting on planes is easier. Luggage doesn't get as lost, you know. There's pros and cons. I'm not someone who wants to live in 1991. I'm quite happy living in the modern world, but you know, it was nice sort of going back and setting the book in 91, because it was just

0: sort of a lot of word of mouth, a lot of people were talking more, talking in cars, talking at parties, talking, because that's the way you found things out. That's how you discovered artists. That's how you discovered people that you wanted to be with, was talking, and making private connections and just sort of, and there was enough information going on, you know, like these are the days, you know, of the street press, lots of record shops, lots of bookshops. There's a lot of talking and networking going on in there. And, I really like that. So, good and bad for me.
1: Now, in many ways, Robert, Songwriters on the Run, it's a book for real music fans, because you mention other artists, you know, on nearly every page.
0: Yeah, yeah.
1: Who were the artists that were influencing you at the time that you and, you know, other members of the Go-Betweens really looked up to?
0: Australian artists, I guess, you know, like The Birthday Party, Nick Cave and the Bad Seeds, The Triffids, Paul Kelly's albums. There's a couple. Overseas through the 80s, you know, The Smiths, Jesus and Mary Chain, The Cure, Joy Division. Tom Waits was making really good records. For me personally, Prince was probably my favourite. The artist I sort of followed the most closest through the 80s. He had a great decade. Those type of people. Whether you can hear that in the Go-Betweens music, I don't know. Because we also liked, you know, obviously, you know, the Velvet Underground and Bowie and Dylan and you know, Creedence Clearwater Revival. I mean, these are all artists that I liked. Neil Young. Television, Talking Heads, all the New York bands were probably the main thing when Grant and I started the band. You know, the first Ramones album, first Blondie album, first Television album, you know, Talking Heads, the Ramones first album, all of that sort of stuff was really the sort of fireworks at the start of the Go-Betweens.
1: Yeah, well, they don't all get a mention in the book. Certainly lots of musos do.
0: Yeah.
1: So anyone who knows their music will kind of be able to read the book and, yep, this band that you mentioned through it.
0: Yeah.
1: So what format are you listening to your own music on or to music on these days, Robert?
0: Just hooked up the record player about 3 days ago, which is wonderful. I'm back into vinyl. After being away for a long time, I'm hearing all the things that I can't hear on Spotify or any streaming thing.
1: What can you hear on the record player that you
0: can't
1: hear?
0: The bass. I'm hearing the band. I'm in the room with the band. I'm hearing the drums, bass, the guitars, anyone that's doing anything on a keyboard. I'm listening, even, you know, I'm listening to Kraftwerk. Computer worlds. I'm just sort of hearing, you know, it's like you're in the theatre and you're hearing people talk, you know, and you're hearing the room, as opposed to a little sort of tiny. I don't know if there's even, are there speakers in iPhones? Maybe there
1: yes.
0: is. Okay. I'm just sort of. I'm hearing the spirit of the music is what I'm hearing, when I'm listening to vinyl. So, and I know that everyone can't listen to vinyl, and I don't want to sound like someone is going, you know, nah, I'm listening to vinyl and I'm listening to the real thing and everyone's not. I don't want to come across that at all. I haven't listened to vinyl or have a record player going for about 8 years, and suddenly before I came down to Melbourne, I've been listening to vinyl for the last 2 or 3 days, and it's just been incredible.
1: Wow. So are all the new albums or the new music you want to get, can you go and grab that on vinyl?
0: You can. Yep, you can. And that's what I got to start to do. We've been listening at home to stuff that was in our record collection that I haven't obviously heard in a long time. And suddenly I've got to sort of go and get records so I can listen to them at home.
1: And hear all the things you haven't been able to hear.
0: Yeah, exactly.
1: You don't know that they're there.
0: I know. And you know, what's good is that takes me back into the record store And that takes me to the person behind the record store. And then I'm hearing something played in the record store. And I go, you know, what is that? And, you know, all of those sort of things.
1: Yeah. Tell us about your plans for touring the book. Are you going to be singing the song as part of the book tour?
0: Yes, I am. I am. On the four shows I'm doing to promote the book in Brisbane, Sydney, Canberra and Melbourne, I'm going to start off. You know, I've got to concoct a show. You know, like I've never done this before. I've got to be on stage and be entertaining for 80, 90 minutes. And so I'm not being interviewed. It's just I've never done anything like this. I'm enormously excited about it. And so I've got to – the first two things I'm going to do is, like, tell people how I became a writer, you know, like which will be fairly short so people get, okay, that's where he's – that's established him as the person that's – sitting down to write this novel in 2017, get a little bit of back history that's not too long, and then I'm going to play the song Songwriters on the Run and go, okay, I had those three verses and this is what I did. And then I'm just going to take it and talk about how I did it, what's in the book, and I'm going to play other songs from the book. And I'll be playing some other songs. So it's going to be a real talking. I'm going to be taking questions from the audience. And I'm going to be giving a lot of the background and reading favourite bits that illustrate points that I make. It's going to be one hell of a show.
1: It doesn't sound like your normal book launch, that's for sure.
0: No. It's more stand-up comedy. Yep.
1: Just finally, is there any other song you've written that's buzzing around in your head and we might see another book?
0: No, there isn't. Not at the moment, but funnily enough, I wrote a song in 1990 called Danger in the Past. And this was another story song, and this one had five verses. And again, this song, it's the only other one, and I've written like 250 songs. It's the only other one before Songwriters on the Run that I thought, I wrote it and I went, how did that happen? How did this happen? How did that, why? It didn't leave me. And I started to write a couple of pages over a couple of days, but I didn't have that 10 years of writing behind. I wasn't ready. I couldn't do it. You know, like, but because I'd worked with The Monthly for 8 years, because I'd written, you know, and I started to write for The Monthly, and then someone approached me to, Penguin Books approached me to write something. I wrote the Grant Nye memoir, and suddenly I had the tools to sort of go, oh, I can take Songwriters on the Run and do it, which I didn't have back in 1990 when I wrote Danger in the Past. So I can do it this time. We'll just have to – I want to write more, so we'll just have to see where I go from here.
1: We look forward to it. Robert, thank you so much for being my guest on Nightlife tonight.
0: An absolute pleasure. Thank you.
1: Robert Forster is, well, you would know him as the co-founder of The Go-Betweens, a writer, and his first work of fiction, Songwriters on the Run, is out now. And this is the song, Songwriters on the Run.

we'll be hearing shortly from Thomas Arete about what's been making news this week in Sydney. But a big event in Sydney today for our ABC family was a gathering at Sydney Town Hall to celebrate the life of veteran broadcaster James Valentine at a public memorial service, to which I know at least one Nightlife listener has messaged to say that she went along today. There were some really quite, and you might have caught it on the radio if you're in New South Wales, some beautiful speeches, family and friends of James Valentine. We had the Governor General, Sam Mostyn, friend and celebrity chef, Matt Moran, H.G. Nelson, eulogies from James's children, Ruby and Roy. And from that service, I'm going to play you the performance of You've Got a Friend, which was performed by Jimmy and Mahalia Barnes.

0: Yes, there's been a lot of change in the suburb, and it looks like, well, this childcare centre is kind of the victim of some of that, but the parents aren't happy. Tell us what's been happening.
1: Yeah, it seems that way. It was really interesting, Suzanne, because we started looking into this last Friday, and since then, the opposition towards what's planned for this daycare centre, it has grown, and very rapidly, within a couple of days. So this is a community-run, not-for-profit daycare centre, as you say, in Crow's Nest in Sydney's north. It's been there for 38 years, right? So quite a recognisable sort of, I guess, daycare centre in the early education landscape in Sydney, but certainly in the Crow's Nest area. 160 children are on the wait list, which gives you an idea of, you know, the demand for this centre. And the North Sydney Council says it'll be closing in December to make way, not for apartments. There's been a bit of a misconception that they want to build apartments and that kind of thing. It's to redevelop the surrounding park. So the council says it's not to give it to developers, it's to create more green space. But the council says there's no room for the centre in that park design and there's no alternative site. So it'll close. It'll be demolished. That's it.
0: And is this right, Tom, that this is all a part of the redevelopment of the area because of the Sydney Metro that's opened?
1: No, the Metro sort of is quite separate from that. Yeah, the Metro's already there. It's already functioning. There's a Crow's Nest station. And actually, it's funny you mention that, Suzanne, because that's been brought into the equation, though. The parents are saying, hang on a minute, this daycare centre survived during the Metro construction. That was all fine, but now you want to overhaul the park and redevelop the park, the daycare centre's got to go. Why? So you're right in saying the Metro is part of the narrative here. But we interviewed the operator of the centre about a week ago, who has been there for 16 years herself. So, you know, she was understandably emotional. And the response on our text line and from callers was overwhelming. Like, I didn't know a lot about this site to begin with, Suzanne. I wasn't sort of expecting it, but a lot of people saying, there's no reason why this centre needs to go. Others saying, yeah, look, it can go, but it needs an alternative site. And the operator's saying that's what the council always promised. There was always a plan to redevelop this park, but they were always going to be given an alternate site. And now that it's been told, no, sorry, it's going to be demolished by the end of the year. So opposition to this has been growing. And 2 days ago, more than 100 parents and kids showed up to the North Sydney Council meeting, and a councillor put forward a motion to see if developer funds could be used to secure an alternative venue. And the motion was instantly shut down by the mayor. Now, we've been trying to reach out to the mayor all week. There's been an open invite for Zoe Baker to come on the program, and she's been unavailable. But Felicity Wilson, the state member for North Shore, made her feelings pretty clear about the plans. Take a listen.
2: Well, I think the loss of any of our, you know, high quality local childcare spaces, and they've got a huge wait list because they're high quality, because parents want to send their children there. I think that's a huge loss to families and the kids that rely on these services. So I want to see it relocated at a minimum. I think it's really disappointing that council had that as an opportunity and essentially has rescinded that option for Kelly's Place to find a new supported location to continue to be a not-for-profit centre.
1: So that's Felicity Wilson there, the state member for North Shore. We then heard from a neighbouring MP who said the same, and parents have made their own inquiries with the planning department, and that's a new chapter in this. There are now revelations that the plan for the park hasn't been finalised at all, right? So now they're questioning, you know, why have we been told it's all done and dusted and we have to leave when there's no final plan for the park? So it's an intriguing story, you know.
0: It is. I mean, if you're one of those parents, Tom, obviously you're incredibly concerned because, I mean, yeah, I know from my own experience with having young children, it's hard to find a centre that you can get into in the first place, B, that you trust. And the idea of a council actually closing a centre for, you know, what seems like it doesn't really need to happen. It seems to go against everything we're being told about. You have the shortage of childcare.
1: And that's the reason why we wanted to focus on this, right? I know it seems like quite a, you know, a niche issue, one daycare centre in Sydney, but it is a story where the community response has been significant, and it casts a revealing light on a broader issue in Sydney, right? And that is the decline in community-based not-for-profit childcare centres. And the fact that they're vulnerable to development pressures. These centres are in higher demand, but as you might have known through your own journey, I've found this the same as a young father as well. You know, the private sector has really taken over the childcare landscape in Sydney. Those not-for-profits, there are dwindling numbers of them. They don't have the capital to easily find new locations or to take on developers and councils. And we've heard this week from other centres in Sydney

0: facing similar challenges. So it's really been a case study, if you like, of a broader issue in the early education landscape, and interesting indeed.
1: All right. Well, you will keep us informed, no doubt, Tom. Tom Arida is here. He's the Drive presenter at ABC Radio Sydney. Now, good character reforms. The New South Wales government wants to remove good character references from sentencing proceedings. Just explain to us why they wanted to do that.
0: Yeah, it sounds quite complicated, doesn't it, for those of us who are not lawyers. But it's actually been a really interesting story. We've been covering it for a while. But the reason why I bring this up with you is there was a very interesting turn of events just in the past weeks. There's been a campaign in New South Wales for quite some time to abolish good character references in sentencing proceedings. So what that means is someone's been convicted, right? They've been found guilty already. They've committed the crime in the eyes of the judiciary. But with the way it's been, during a sentencing hearing, someone can get up there and say, this person's of good character, with the idea that they could try and influence the sentencing proceedings, the idea that their good character could get them a lighter sentence for a crime. Now, the government has been saying for quite a while that shouldn't happen, right? It traumatises victim survivors who shouldn't have to sit there and hear their perpetrator described as someone of good character in court when they've already been convicted of a crime. Now, there's a caveat here. Child sexual offenders, they already can't use it. They're already restricted from relying on good character. But for all other crimes up until this point, someone's good character is considered by the courts at sentencing if it's relevant. Does that make sense?
1: Yes,
0: somebody's
1: yes,
0: not
1: does.
0: A lawyer? Right.
1: And what, so the argument's been, what, that's not valid? If they've committed the crime, then
0: they're
1: how
0: saying,
1: could we
0: why
1: be
0: does
1: using
0: it matter?
1: Yeah,
0: why does it matter? So it's funny, the campaign to remove good character references is called Your Reference Ain't Relevant. That's the name of the group. So that sort of shows you what it's all about, right? So there's this legislation a couple of weeks ago introduced to Parliament, right, to abolish good character for all crimes in New South Wales. But it didn't happen. The Greens sided with a coalition to

0: could remain. And the Attorney General spoke with us at the time. He wasn't happy. The Greens argued it made sense to allow some vulnerable people to put forward evidence of their good character for other offences to avoid harsher sentences. But where it gets interesting is this, Suzanne. Suddenly, overnight this week, everything changed. The coalition backflipped. The legislation was introduced again to Parliament to abolish good character references for all sentencing proceedings for any crime in New South Wales. A complete backflip. It wasn't going to happen. Then suddenly overnight a few days ago, we were told, oh, no, suddenly it is. Now, Harrison James has spent the past 4 years tirelessly advocating to remove the provision of good character references. He is a survivor of child sexual abuse. He is behind that Your Reference Ain't Relevant campaign. And he spoke to us after that news this week.
1: Public pressure continued. Victim survivors continued speaking out. Now we've seen the coalition shift its position. And I think it's an incredibly powerful reminder that reform often requires persistence right to the very end. And look, this is very much a case of better late than never. I'm incredibly relieved that the coalition has reflected on its original position. And what matters now is that the upper house follows through and delivers this reform without any further delay, because victim survivors have waited long enough.
0: So that's Harrison James there from Your Reference Ain't Relevant. I should say, though, you know, there are still concerns about this from some groups, Legal Aid New South Wales, the State Bar Association, the Law Society of New South Wales. Some expressed the view to us while we were covering the story that, you know, hang on, if we trust the judiciary, we should trust that judges can exercise their discretion when it comes to relying on good character references. But, you know, quite an extraordinary turnaround when only a couple of weeks ago we were told the original reformers were dead.
2: Yeah. But, Tom, do judges in deciding their sentencing, and maybe this is a question for lawyers, not for us, but, I mean, are there still ways for potential mitigating circumstances to be taken into account? I mean, judges often think about someone's youth, don't they, for example?
0: Yeah, and that's the thing, right? So all of those provisions, prior sentences, prior record, all that is still taken into account. So that is still part of the legislation. The only thing they wanted to remove was someone getting up there and saying, well, this convicted perpetrator is someone of good character. Prior offences, criminal record, all of that still relevant, can still be taken into account by the judiciary. It was that one good character reference that the government was taking exception to. So you're right, that will still be taken into account. That's what the Attorney General wanted to make clear when he originally tabled the legislation. And let's not forget, one confusing part of all of this is the fact that people, it was hard to get your head around how it all worked, but people thought, well, hang on, during the criminal trial, surely this is relevant. And yes, it is. This is only when someone has been convicted. They've already been found guilty. This is during the sentencing submission process.
2: I wonder to what extent those references actually ever made a difference when it came to sentencing anyway.
0: Yeah, and that's a point that's been made as well. You know, was it ever relevant? Why do we have it there to begin with? Very good point. I guess, you know, one thing is we don't know. You know, we need to trust the judiciary. We need to trust that behind closed doors, when coming up with a sentence, judges are exercising their discretion and deciding whether those good character references are relevant or not. And we just have to trust that they've been taken into account when the situation's appropriate, you know.
2: Very interesting. Tom Arete is here. He's the Drive presenter at ABC Radio Sydney. You did an interview with a notorious Australian band. People who know songs like Greg the Stop Sign will remember Chisholm. What's going on?
0: Do you know? Are you a fan of Chisholm?
2: Well, the couple of songs I know.
0: Yeah. Most of the songs we can't play on the radio, I've got to tell you. They are controversial. And if you've seen them live, as I have numerous times, anything can happen. And at the Opera House, it sounds like it did. They're a subversive art pop group, for lack of a better phrase, and they announced their first national headline tour in 30 years recently. But something interesting has happened on the sidelines of that. The band copped an $18,000 fine for damage to the Opera House concert hall during some concerts in April. And the Opera House chief executive, Louise Herron, said to the press this week, "It's not everyone's house if you're wrecking it," which is a fair enough point.
2: What did they actually do?
0: Oh, a lot of damage to the seats. And like if you go to a Chisholm concert, you know, anything can happen. It's an absurd spectacle, right? They wear these elaborate costumes, giant puppetry, there's

0: crowd participation, but you know, you've got to be careful. So like stuff gets thrown into the crowd. People are encouraged to, you know, jump up on the seats and do whatever they want. It is pretty rowdy. You've got to watch out when you're in the crowd. I last saw them at the Horden Pavilion where there were no seats, but in the Opera House Concert Hall, the timber on the seats, and I've seen photos of some of the damage. Yeah, there was quite a bit of damage. $18,000 worth, apparently. The Opera House was not happy. Right.
1: I mean, so it kind of sounds like Chisholm and the Opera House are not perhaps a perfect match.
0: Louise Heron, the chief executive, has made that point in recent times, and maybe they weren't the right band to have at the concert hall. So what they've done right is they've started this No Mistakes tour, but they're not calling themselves TISM. They're calling themselves TSIM, to SIM. And in using a different band name, they've denied having anything to do with the Opera House damage. They've blamed Sir Donald Runicles, a guest conductor with the Sydney Symphony Orchestra. They've blamed him instead because he was performing at a similar time. It's obviously all very tongue-in-cheek, but they've said, no, we're TSIM. We're not TISM. You got the wrong band. So this is a controversial band. They are famously difficult to interview. So I thought, why not? So earlier this week, it was weird. I'll tell you what. Earlier this week, I caught up with Humphrey and Ron from TISM.
1: Are they their real names?
0: No, and I can't even really say the made-up last names either. There's a lot about TISM we can't necessarily broadcast. No, they are not their names. So they wear balaclavas. They use pseudonyms, all this kind of...

0: 15.
1: Did they come into the studio? Or?
0: No.
1: Okay, they so you didn't get to see their balaclava faces.
0: I didn't get to
1: faces.
0: See the balaclavas, yeah. No. And you know what? It's it was an experience, certainly something I can tick off in my list of achievements interviewing Tizen. But here is a bit of it. Just a big warning, though. This is a joke. It is satire.
2: Well, we're TSIM, Totally Support Immigration Mitigation, the house band of the One Nation Party, Tom, and it's shocking, the mainstream media, people like you. You feel like you can say anything. I mean, just because you back something up with research, that you get multiple sources for any quote, that you interview experts and scientists, you feel like that makes things credible. But if a Labor government's budget has taught us anything, that all falls away when you can put out a emotive tweet backed up by AI slop and nonsense statistics. That's where we feel the ABC should be putting its resources in, not into junk like this. You haven't even got TISM. TISM are a great band, an iconic band. You've got TSIM.
0: Yeah, so what sort of stuff do you play then? If I haven't got TISM, if I'm going to go to this show, am I not going to know any of the songs?
2: Gina Reinhardt rocks, that sort of thing.
0: Oh,
2: you know?
0: So it's an Orange Wave kind of band.
2: Yes, exactly. Yeah. And, you know, there's a great newspaper called The Australian, and we've got our tribute to it, The White Australian.
0: Right.
2: Marvellous newspaper, The White Australian.
3: Yeah, so we're all about introducing balance. I mean, you know, you need balance, and there's too much of this consensus and considered thought going on.
0: So there you go. Once again, that was satire.
1: And that's Tom Arete, who's the Drive presenter at ABC Radio Sydney. The challenge coming after the latest ABC News.
4: ABC News with Andrew Kaloupas. Romania has condemned Russia after a drone hit a residential building close to the border with Ukraine, injuring two people. The head of NATO says Russia has been reckless and the alliance stands ready to defend every inch of its territory. The BBC's Nick Thorpe has more.
5: At about 2 o'clock this morning, this drone was first detected, and within 4 minutes, it struck a 10-storey block of flats in Galatz. This is a significant port city, 200,000 or so inhabitants, and in the subsequent explosion and fire. So this was not just a fragment of a drone, as we've seen before, but actually an armed drone which exploded on impact, injuring a 54-year-old woman and a 14-year-old child. The Romanians, in their response, the deputy head of the armed forces said this does not constitute an attack on Romania, but it's the consequence of an attack on neighbouring Ukraine.
4: The Greens are urging Labor to rethink the grandfathering arrangements of its planned changes to negative gearing and the capital gains tax discount. Existing investors are exempt from the negative gearing changes announced on budget night, while those taking advantage of the capital gains tax discount will be partially exempt. The coalition is opposing Labor's tax shake-up, meaning the fate of the bill will rest within the hands of the Greens. Greens Senator David Shoebridge says existing investors should not be quarantined from the changes.
6: The key thing now is to have a proper look at this legislation. And one of the critical things on this legislation is the fact that Labor has decided that everyone who's got assets can keep all of their benefits. Young people, renters, get absolutely nothing.
4: A woman's been charged over making bomb threats to public places across New South Wales and Queensland. Here's Harry Buttonshaw.
7: Investigations began in March last year following reports a hoax bomb threat was sent to a school in Mwilumbah in the state's Northern Rivers. It then sparked wider investigations involving 13 other threats made to New South Wales schools from March last year to May this year, and threats to two airports

0: She told the committee the government was also looking at considering whether to expand desalination and how to increase water supply without passing those costs onto existing customers.
1: Police in Kenya have arrested 8 female students on suspicion of arson over a fire that destroyed a dormitory at a girls' boarding school, killing 16 children. A police official says the girls were arrested for planning and carrying out a suspected arson attack at the school in central Kenya. The fire left 79 others injured. No motive has been offered. In the AFL, Carlton has defeated Geelong by 4 points in a thriller at the MCG. Here's Corbin Middlemass.
2: After trailing by 20 points early in the game, Carlton led at three-quarter time by a single point. The Blues protected a slender lead for the majority of the last quarter before the Cats threatened to pinch it as Jack Henry goaled in the last 3 minutes. But Patrick Cripps and his Blues wouldn't be denied as the Carlton captain took a clutch mark and kicked truly as Carlton went back ahead by 4 points, navigating the last few minutes to prevail and make it 3 straight under caretaker coach Josh Fraser. Corbin Middlemass, ABC Sport, Melbourne.
1: In rugby league, New South Wales hooker Blake Brayley is in serious doubt for State of Origin 2 after sustaining a suspected broken arm in Cronulla's 28-22 victory over Manly at Shark Park. Brayley exited the game in the second half as his Shark side weathered a second half Seagull surge to rise to 7th on the competition ladder. ABC News.
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5: Nightlifers, shall we play the Mighty Challenge? It is what we do at this time of night, but why should tonight be any different? Here are the categories for you. We have That Was the Week That Was. We have Australian Comedy. We have Famous Felicities. We have Party Time. And we have chemical elements with the letter G in their name. So again, chemical elements with the letter G in their name. We have Party Time, Famous Felicities, Australian Comedy, and That Was the Week That Was. If you would like to play, the number to call is 1300 800 222. I've got quite a few lines taken already. I've got two. No, make that one free. So if you'd like to grab that final line, it's yours if you can get in first. 1300 800 222. And of course, if you want to play via SMS, 0467 922 702 is the number to call.
6: The Mighty Challenge.
5: Sarah is our first contestant tonight. Hello, Sarah.
7: Hello.
5: Hello.
7: Hi. How are you going, Suzanne? First call of the night. Oh, my God. Imagine I get a twinning streak. Has anyone actually done that before or never?
5: I think there was someone once, it might have been William of Waverton, who got a 23.
7: What?
5: Yes. A few years back, I think.
7: But that is crazy.
5: Plenty of people have got 10s.
7: Oh, gosh. Do you win anything for 10 or it has to be 20?
5: No, 10 is a black magnet. You only get something if you get something for 10, you get something for 25. Well, for being the final caller. The caller who gets the final question correct.
7: Okay.
5: But you get anyway, just the joy of being on the radio, right?
7: So if you get 25, you get like 2 black magnets and the last one if you hit 25.
5: Gosh,
7: as well.
5: If you got all 25, you'd probably get 2 black magnets and the sage magnet.
7: And just I'm a record breaker.
5: So much glory.
7: I love the glory. Lady Gaga.
5: All right. Well, let's start our ascent of Everest by taking the first step upwards. What category would you like, Sarah? Party Time, chemical elements with the letter G in their name. That Was the Week That Was, Australian Comedy, or Famous Felicities?
7: I

0: Do you love parties? But I do love Mr. G from Summer Heights High. So G for Chemical Elements.
1: Oh, I thought you were going G for going to go with Australian comedy with that lead in, but no, we will go for the.
0: No, that's a good one too. I didn't think of that. That's true, but no.
1: Okay, Chemical Elements with the letter G in their name. Question one. Because the two metals have nearly the same density, which element with the atomic number 74 is sometimes used to counterfeit gold?
0: So tungsten, I think it would be.
1: Tungsten is correct,
0: Sarah. My chemistry year 12 ATAR score is on fleek, 44. Scaled up to 49. Gosh.
1: Okay. Well, there's your credentials. You are correct. That's 1 out of 25 done, Sarah. Do you want to stay in this category?
0: What were the other ones again?
1: We have Chemical Elements with the letter G. We have Party Time. That was the week that was Australian Comedy and Famous Felicities.
0: What was that thing? Famous what?
1: Felicities.
0: What's that? Celebrities?
1: People called Felicity.
0: Oh, like actually, okay, not that one. What's Party Time? Just anything to do with parties.
1: You'll have to find out.
0: I do like a party, so I'll be Party Time, please.
1: Okay, question two. With more than 150 claimed members, the world's largest political party is active in which country?
0: Okay, it's definitely not One Nation. There's the most population, it's either India or China. So India?
1: India is correct, Sarah. Well done.
0: What is the thing? That was a random guess, but what's religion? Oh, sorry, not religion.
1: Do you mean the party?
0: Yeah.
1: The party is
0: politics now. So is it all politics? Or I thought it meant party, like partying.
1: It can mean all sorts of different things, Sarah.
0: Okay, so it's how you interpret it. Okay, cool. Okay, what were the categories again? I want to see if I stick with that or not.
1: Party Time. That was the week that was Australian Comedy, Famous Felicities, mm-hmm. Chemical Elements with the letter G in their name.
0: I'm going to go with... Let's stick with party and I hope I get, alcohol or something. I love a drink. I love bloody nose.
1: Question three. The 2002 film 24 Hour Party People is set in which British city?
0: Probably not London because that sounds too obvious. The Bees. What's the Midlands place? Mancunians, Manchester.
1: Manchester is correct.
0: Yeah, I used to live in Salford. So it's
1: is that near Manchester?
0: Yeah, it's right near Manchester because the BBC is there. So I love my radios.
1: Morgan, you were very quick with Manchester, so were you, Bernadette. Nicely done. Okay, Sarah.
0: Are
1: you staying in Party Time? You could also have That Was the Week That Was, Australian Comedy, Famous Felicities, or Chemical Elements with the letter G in their name.
0: I think we're going to go for Mr. G, Australia Comedy now.
1: Question four. Which ABC comedy is set at the fictional Argyle Theatre?
0: Argyle? Like the drink, the red Argram. Oh, God, I think this is going to, screw me up. Babes, what is it? Bad comedy?
1: No. Thanks, Sarah. Peter in Sydney.
2: Hello.
1: Hello. How's your week been, Peter?
2: Oh, it's been good so far.
1: Good.
2: I don't know if I can answer this question.
1: Which ABC comedy is set at the fictional Argyle Theatre is the question.
2: It's the new one with Kitty Flanagan that I can't remember the name of. Is it something business? You know, I know you're not answering me. That's fine. Funny business.
1: It's not funny business, no.
2: Oh, can I tell you my... Oh, do you want me to ring back later with my band or...?
1: Sure. Yeah, ring back later. Will you still be up? What time do you normally go to bed, Peter?
2: Well, I'm normally in bed on a Friday. It varies from time to time. But this week I'll be up actually tonight and tomorrow night. So can I ring tomorrow as well? I think I can, can't I?
1: You can.
2: Because I haven't rung at all during the week apart from now.
1: Well, even if you had tomorrow night, it refreshes. It's a clean sheet for Saturday and Sunday.
2: So what time are you doing the, which band would you have been in?
1: At about 1:30 Sydney time. Okay.
2: So and Freya already knows, so if I can't get through, you can ask her.
1: Okay. Thanks, Peter.
2: No worries.
1: All right. Bye-bye. 1-300-800-222. Here's Tommy in Perth. G'day, Tommy.
3: Hello.
1: How have you been keeping, Tommy?
3: Pretty good. I was sick this week.
1: So did you miss school?
3: Just like half the week.
1: Okay. Now, you're the Fremantle fan, aren't you, Tommy?
3: Yes, of course.
1: Have they played yet?
3: No, tomorrow. They're playing Brisbane at the Gabba.
1: Okay. What do you think?
3: It'll be close. I hope we win.
1: Yeah. All right. I'll have my fingers crossed for you, Tommy.
3: Could I give a shout out to Jackie, who's listening?
1: You can. Who's Jackie?
3: Thank you.
1: Jackie, a friend or a relative?
3: Yeah, like a family friend.
1: Ah, excellent. Hello, Jackie. Now, Tommy, you have to answer question 4. It's in the category of Australian comedy. Which ABC comedy is set at the fictional Argyle Theatre?
3: Well, I'm pretty sure it's Something Company, but it's either like good or bad. So, because I've seen it before on the telly. It's 50-50. I'm just going with Bad Company.
1: You think it's Bad Company? Well done, Tommy. It is Bad Company. Yeah, well done. Now, Tommy, our categories are this: Famous Felicities, Australian Comedy, That Was the Week That Was, Party Time, or Chemical Elements with the letter G in their name.
3: I'll go with That Was the Week That Was.
1: That is a good call, Tommy. Because I know you're an AFL fan, so hopefully the first question works for you. Which club did Neil Danaher play for from 1979 until 1990?
3: Pretty sure it's Essendon.
1: Well done, Tommy. It is Essendon.
3: Yep.
1: Okay. What about question 6? Do you want to stay in That Was the Week That Was or try something else?
3: Yes, please. I'll stay in The Week That Was.
1: Okay. Question 6. Which side won the women's State of Origin final on Thursday night?
3: That was New South Wales. They smashed them, I think, 3-0.
1: Yeah, well done, Tommy. They did win, the New South Wales women. Are you staying here?
3: Yes, please.
1: Okay, question 7. Which New South Wales player kicked the winning conversion for the Blues on Wednesday night?
3: Sam Cleary.
1: Do you know the name, Tommy?
3: I'm pretty sure.
1: You think it's Sam Cleary?
3: It's Nathan Cleary. Nathan.
1: All right. I'm gonna be kind to you, Tommy, and let you have that.
3: Thank you. I had a mind blank. There's another person I know called Sam Cleary.
1: Question 8. Tommy's doing very well here. You've obviously been following all the sporting news of the week.
3: Yeah, me and my mum were watching the State of the Union 2 years ago.
1: Question 8. What is the subject of Pope Leo XIV's encyclical Magnifica Humanitas?
3: I'll have to pass on that one.
1: Hey, Tommy, nice to chat. Good luck with your game tomorrow, or the Freo game.
3: You.
1: All right. Do you play too, Tommy?
3: Yeah, I do.
1: Okay. So what's your team called?
3: The Tigers.
1: Okay. And are you playing this weekend?
3: No, because, what's it called? The long weekend in WA.
1: Oh, okay. All right. Well, nice to talk to you again. We'll talk to you next time. See ya.
3: Thanks.
1: There's Tommy. Always nice to hear from Tommy. Tony in Penshurst.
4: Hello, Suzanne. How are you going?
1: Hello. Tiny. I'm doing well.
4: Have you caught up with the final?
1: I have.
4: Bittersweet, isn't it?
1: I'm not sure what to make of it, honestly.
4: I don't think it was that good.
1: Yeah.
4: It was a bit smaltzy and it was predictable. You know, anyway.
1: But are you clear on what happened at the end? Because I'm not really.
4: Well, is there any other Outlander people listening? Don't mean you, I guess.
1: All right, well, let me put it this way. Did you see the blue light?
4: I did.
1: I only saw it because someone said, watch it really slowly and you'll see the blue light.
4: Well, she's resurrected people before. That's why I'm thinking, because they both blink at the end and then it...
1: I just think they both had to die for you to finish the series off. That's what I think.
4: I think so too.
1: Yeah.
4: But they never... How do you have no wrinkles? They must be 70.
1: Yeah.
4: They look absolutely stunning.
1: They look ridiculously young for how old they're meant to be. Indeed.
4: What about Lord Grey?
1: Love Lord Grey. Do you know? So he's played by David Berry, who's Australian. Mm. And years ago in the Northern Highlands, what's it, the New England area of New South Wales, they had an Outlander festival because they have standing stones up at Glen Innes. And so I went up there and I dressed up and we lined up to get a little bits of pictures of David Berry, of Lord John Grey, signed by him. And we were chatting with him. He's like, oh, you know, what do you girls do? And I said, like, oh, I work for the ABC. And I mentioned nightlife. He said, oh, yes, my mother, big fan of nightlife with Tony Delroy.
4: Wow.
1: So Lord Grey's mum, Liz, I don't know if she still does, but she
4: works.
1: We're all connected.
4: Well, there could be a sequel down Lord Grey's son.
1: Yeah.
4: You reckon he has to be?
1: Yeah. Well, and Lord Grey's very popular. You know, he's got his whole offshoot of book series. Anyway, Tony, should.
4: Okay, we've got to stop. Chatting about our fandom.
1: Yes, but if Lord John, if David Berry's mum is listening, that'd be fabulous.
4: Oh, God.
1: Anyway, you never know. We have all sorts of people listening.
4: We do, actually. Yes, we do.
1: Sorry, Amanda. Tony and I are talking about the Outlander finale, which we're both fans of. Okay, well, here's the question, actually. What is the question?
4: It was about...
1: Oh, here we are. It's question eight.
4: I've got
1: the wrong bit of paper. Okay, question eight. What is the subject of Pope Leo XIV's encyclical Magnifica Humanitas?
4: He talks about AI and humanity. The issues with AI must serve humanity.
1: You are correct. It is AI is the answer that I'm looking
4: for. Apparently, I heard this. He also... quotes Gandalf the Grey. I heard it on Afternoons.
1: I mean, he's very much in touch with everything that's going on, isn't he?
4: He is. Yeah. He is.
1: Okay, very Tony, good. Do you want That yes. Was the Week That Was? Do you want Australian comedy? Do you want Famous Felicities, Party Time, or Chemical Elements with the letter G in their name?
4: Well, let's finish That Was the Week It Was. He did very well. He's a smart young kid.
1: Tommy's got his head screwed on and he's paying attention to the news.
4: He's very smart.
1: His family are bringing him up very, very well, listening to the ABC. Mm. Question nine. Mm. Which US city hosted the Enhanced Games on the weekend?
4: Oh, that was Las Vegas.
1: It was Las Vegas. Well done, Tony. Now, would you like Australian comedy? Famous Felicities, Party Time, or Chemical Elements with the letter G in their name?
4: Let's go Australian comedy. Okay. Let's go do that.
1: Question 10. Rhonda says she's also an Outlander fan, but says more the books than the show, though. Thank you, Rhonda. You can be in our club, Rhonda. Question.
4: Well, did you see the very last bit of Diana?
1: I didn't. I've heard of it. I'll go and watch it.
4: You've got to watch it. I watched that because I knew that he might have outtakes, and you've got to watch that last bit.
1: I will. Okay. Question 10. Who has replaced Aaron Chen as the sidekick on Guy Montgomery's Guymont Spelling Bee?
4: And I do watch Guymont. Sam Campbell.
1: Sam Campbell is correct, Tony. Staying Let's in Australian going. Comedy?
4: Yes, please.
1: Question 11. The upcoming Sam Pang comedy, Ground Up, is set in which Australian state?
4: Victoria.
1: It is not Victoria.
4: Oh,
1: Tony, you
4: now.
1: Are out.
4: Thanks a lot.
1: All right.
4: Good evening.
1: Nice to talk to you, Tony.
4: Oh, your nickname is Sassamach.
1: Oh, thank you. That's very
4: you'd
1: kind.
4: You'd like that. Yeah, I knew you'd like that.
1: Of course.
4: Good evening.
1: Okay. Bye.
4: Okay, bye.
1: Oh, look, Murray says, my wife took me to the Outlander gathering in Glen Innes and had photos with David Berry. We lived in Glen Innes at the time. It was a great weekend. So, Murray, we were all there at the same weekend together. Right. Kylie in Daysdale. Hey, Kylie. Kylie? Kylie might be having a little snooze. Let's talk to Danny in Coffs Harbour. Hey, Danny.
5: Good morning, Suzanne. How are you, darling?
1: I'm well, Danny. What about yourself?
5: Good. I'm up at Palmwoods on the Sunshine Coast at the moment. I've got a gig, an open mic night on the Sunday at the Palmwoods Hotel.
1: Okay, and what are you going to be doing?
5: I'll be doing three original songs, playing guitar and singing. I'm a guitarist and
1: want to be singing.
5: Yeah, open mic nights.
1: And is that why you've gone up there?
5: Yeah, so I'll visit Mum. I'm staying with Mum at the caravan park. Yes, the we've got the open mic night on the Sunday at the Palm Woods Hotel. And I also do open mic nights in Brisbane at Misdemeanors Bar and Grill on Edward Street and the Tiger Eye Bar, Petrie Terrace, Paddington, the Stone Corner Hotel.
1: Danny, is this an ad for your gigs?
5: Yes.
1: All right. Let's.
5: Businessman, my darling.
1: Yeah. All right. Let's start trying to answer question 11. The upcoming Sampang comedy Ground Up is set in which Australian state? It is not Victoria.
5: New South Wales.
1: It is not New South Wales either. All right. Thanks very much, Danny. Good luck with your open mic nights. Hilary knows. So does Tanya in Mount Hawthorne, Dee in Geelong, Amanda in Newcastle, Bernadette and Adrian and Diana and Morgan. Now, is Kylie there? Let's go back and check. Hello, Kylie. Oh. No, I thought we must have Kylie back, but it seems that we don't. Okay, John in Ashfield.
6: How are you, Suzanne? How are you going?
1: Yeah, hi, John. Do you know where this new Sampang comedy is set? In which Australian state? Not Victoria, not New South Wales.
6: Oh, well, move up the coast to Queensland.
1: It's not Queensland either.
6: Oh,
1: Drats.
6: Yep. Okay. Have a lovely weekend, Suzanne.
1: Thanks, John. Here is Grant in Waterloo.
7: Hi, Suzanne. How are you?
1: Grant, where is this Sampang comedy set?
7: You need to go further down. I think you need to go to the Apple Isle. I think it's Tasmania.
1: Tasmania is indeed the answer that we're looking for there, Grant.
7: About the new footy club.
1: Ah, have you seen it?
7: No, I've seen some of the previews and heard about it. So, yes, should be funny with Sam and go the Devils. I joined up the Devils as one of their foundation members that about, 200,000 people did because it was so cheap. So, good. Hopefully they go well.
1: What would you like to do now, Grant? We have two more Australian comedy questions. We have some famous felicities just waiting to be asked about. We have Party Time and Chemical Elements with the letter G in their name.
7: I'm going to go Chemical Elements with letter G in it.
1: Okay.
7: Hopefully.
1: Question 12. Yes, Jan from Griffith, the final episodes of Outlander have been aired. I mean, they're on a streaming service, but if you want to see them, yes, they are out now. Okay, question 12. Which, with health benefits said to include preventing migraines and improving sleep, which chemical element has the atomic number 12?
7: Can you repeat that question again? Just the first bit I didn't quite hear.
1: With health benefits said to include preventing migraines and improving sleep. Which chemical element has the atomic number 12?
7: No, I can't think, so I'll have to pass it on. Cheers.
1: Okay, thanks very much, Grant. Okay, I think we've got Kylie. Kylie?
8: Oh, hello, love. How are you? Very quickly, I arrived on the Gold Coast safe and I sent you a postcard back at the Seven, so you should get that by.
1: What are you doing on the Gold Coast, Kylie?
8: Just for a few days, my annual pilgrimage to send postcards back to the ABC.
1: Oh, well, look, we're happy to be the recipients.
8: No worries at all.
1: Okay. Yep. Now, Kylie, we're on question 12. With health benefits said to include preventing migraines and improving sleep, which chemical element has the atomic number 12? We are in the category of chemical elements with the letter G in their name.
8: I wouldn't know, Suzanne. I'll pass that on to the next person. Thank you.
1: Thanks, Kylie. 1-300-800-222 if you would like to be part of our the Mighty Challenge on this Friday night. 1-300-800-222. We do have a few people who have the answer to this one. For example, Jess, Adrian, Diana, Cam from Innaloo, Annette in Perth, Jude and Cadena, Ross and Scoresby. Yeah. Now, Ross, if you're listening, you were the one who messaged us last Sunday and said that your best mate's dad had grown the marijuana plant that was used in Prisoner, although it was actually a tomato plant masquerading as a marijuana plant. For those of you who are listening to what turned into a very entertaining quiz in which we discussed the TV show Prisoner at great length, we ended up thinking, well, why don't we get, you know, one of the writers of Prisoner to come along and have a chat with us. So not next Saturday, or is it next Saturday? Maybe it's the Saturday after. Maybe it is next Saturday. We've got Ian Bradley. I'll have to get the date and let you know, who was one of the writers of Prisoner. He's actually going to come into the studio and have a yarn with us. So if you were one of those people who was very much enjoying the Prisoner nostalgia, actually that will be next Saturday night. Tomorrow night we've got CJ, and then next Saturday night, yeah, Ian Bradley, who was one of the writers of Prisoner. So for those of you who were into that Prisoner chat, there's more. There is absolutely more to come. Okay. Lincoln in Berry's Creek. Hello, Lincoln.
9: Morning, Suze. How are you going?
1: Now, Lincoln, I'm after a chemical element that has the atomic number 12 and has health benefits said to include preventing migraines and improving sleep.
9: People take magnesium.
1: So that's your answer?
9: That's my answer.
1: It is the correct answer, Lincoln. Yes, it is magnesium. Would you like to continue in this category? You could also have Party Time, Australian Comedy, or Famous Felicities.
9: Suze, I might go Australian Comedy, please.
1: You can do that. Question 13. Can you name either of the two regular hosts of Channel 10's The Cheap Seats?
9: Is that like a panel of three people or something? I think it is. You know what, Suze?
1: What?
9: I want to wish you a good night, and I'm bowing out.
1: Thanks, Lincoln. Nice to chat.
9: Yeah.
1: Okay, bye. Oh, dear. Rachel in Cork. Hi, Rachel.
10: Hi, Suzanne. Good to speak with you.
1: And you. Now, can you name either of the two regular hosts of Channel 10's The Cheap Seats?
10: No, but I was happy to tell you magnesium and all the other chemicals.
1: Nah. Well, that's poor timing, isn't it?
10: It's very poor timing, but we'll try again next time.
1: Okay, I think that's a great idea. Let's let's talk soon then, Rachel.
10: Okay,
1: thanks. Bye. Sam in Harvey. Sam.
11: Good morning, Suzanne. How are you?
1: Sam, now, do you watch this show, The Cheap Seats, on Channel 10?
11: What was the question again?
1: It's name either of the two regular hosts of Channel 10's The Cheap Seats.
11: No, I wouldn't have a clue, Suzanne. Sorry.
1: All right. Talk to you another time, Sam. Here's Tanya in Alumba. Is it Tanya? Or Alumba?
12: Hello. Hi. Yeah.
1: Are you on the speakerphone there?
12: Yes.
1: Yeah. Do you mind just getting onto the regular handset?
12: No problem.
1: All right. Now, Tanya, the question is, name either of the two regular hosts of Channel 10's The Cheap Seats.
12: Oh, gosh. The Cheap Seats, Channel 10. No, I'm sorry. I was doing the chemical question.
1: I think a few people rang in for the chemicals, and they've ended up with the comedians. What can you do, hey? Justin in Frankston. Hello, Justin.
13: G'day, Suzanne. And yes, I do watch The Cheap Seats, and it's Melanie Bracewell.
1: Nice work, Justin. Your TV habits have stood you in good stead tonight.
13: I know. I watch TV all night up until about 3 o'clock in the morning.
1: Do you? Wow. Yep. You see a lot.
13: That's if I don't have anything, Con, if I don't have my support workers, because I've got an intellectual disability where I go out in the community with my support workers. So depending on the days that I don't go out, I stay up late.
1: Now, Justin, would you like Australian comedy, where we have one more question? We've got Famous Felicities, Chemical Elements with the letter G in their name, or Party Time?
13: Let's finish it off.
1: The comedians?
13: Yes.
1: Question 14. That's right. You may well watch it with the amount that you take in. Question 14. Which South African-born New Zealand comedian currently stars in her own sketch show on the ABC?
13: Oh, man. To be honest, I've got no idea. But before I go, can I give a shout-out to my mum and my nan, who's just about to go to bed. So I just want to say goodnight to them, and I'll say goodnight to you.
1: All right. Thanks, Justin.
13: Thanks.
1: Okay, talk to you another time. 1-300-800-222. G'day, Eric.
14: Hi, Suzanne. Yeah, Tim McDonald's, you're the host of The Cheap Seats. And do you know the answer? What's the largest party in India that's got the most members? Is it the BJP or Congress Party India? Do you know which one
1: it is? It's the BJP.
14: Yeah, I would have thought the Communist Party of China would have outnumbered, but no.
1: Now, we're on question 14. Eric, which South African-born New Zealand comedian currently stars in her own sketch show on the ABC?
14: Ursula Carlson.
1: That is correct. Ursula Carlson, Eric. Right. Do you want Famous Felicities, Party Time, or Chemical Elements with the letter G in their name?
14: I think I'll go Party Time.
1: Oh, you like a party, Eric?
14: Yeah.
1: What's your favourite song to get out on the dance floor to?
14: I don't know.
1: Do you dance?
14: Not really, no.
1: Right. Okay. Question 15. Party Time, Excellent, is a catchphrase from which 1992 film?
14: Bill and Ted's Excellent Adventure.
1: It is not Bill and Ted, Eric. Oh. No, I'm so sorry.
14: Oh, of course. Now I know. Yeah.
1: All right.
14: Thanks anyway. Bye.
1: Thanks, Eric. I've got a few lines free now. 1-300-800-222. Hello, Rachel in Cook.
15: Hello.
1: Hello. Now, Rachel, I just dropped my pen, so we're going to have a moment of silence. Rachel, can you just tell everyone what you've been up to while I just grab the pen?
15: I'm actually trying to cook dinner, would you believe it?
1: And I'm back. I've got the pen. What are you making?
15: Just potato, veg and chicken.
1: Oh, nice.
15: Something simple.
1: So you're in cooking WA then?
15: No.
1: No? It's a late dinner, is it?
15: In Canberra. It's a very late dinner.
1: Oh, it is. Okay. Yeah. That's a midnight feast.
15: Yes. I'll get there eventually.
1: Oh, dear. Question 15, Rachel. Party Time, Excellent is a catchphrase from which 1992 film?
15: Nope. I was deep in study that year, so I can't help you.
1: Sorry, Rachel.
15: No problem.
1: Good luck with dinner.
15: Thank you.
1: Yes, Adrian. Yes, Annette. Yes, Paul in North Fitzroy. Yes, Jim in Campbelltown and Jess in Warrnambool. Andrew from Otford. Hey, Andrew.
16: Hi.
1: Andrew, we're on 15. Party Time, Excellent is a catchphrase from which 1992 film?
16: I've no idea. I'll say Weekend at Bernie's.
1: It's not Weekend at Bernie's. Thanks, Andrew. Bye. Dan, near Griffith at Yenda. Hey, Dan.
17: Morning, Miss Hill.
1: Morning. That's very formal. Party Time, Excellent is a catchphrase from which 1992 film?
17: Is it Animal House?
1: No, it's not Animal House.
17: All right. Good.
1: Thanks, Dan. Yes, Lily has it, Andy has it, Robert in Denver, Red from Euroa, all know what this is. What about Paul in Essendon? Hey, Paul.
18: Hey, how are you, Suzanne?
1: Do you know where you would have heard this catchphrase, party time, excellent?
18: I think it's Wayne's World.
1: Wayne's World is exactly right, Paul. Would you like to stay in party time? You could also have chemical elements with the letter G in their name or famous felicities, which everyone seems to be avoiding.
18: I might go for elements with the letter G, please.
1: Very well. Question 16. Discovered in February 1886 at Freiburg University, which element was named by Clemens Winkler after his country of birth?
18: Good question. So it's not going to be magnesium. We've already had that. No, you've got me on that one. Sorry.
1: Thanks, Paul.
18: Enjoy the rest of your night.
1: Bye. Yes, Lorella and Susan and Ross and Jenny and Jim. Here's James at Unley Park. Hello.
19: Hello. I'm going to try and take you off speed. Sorry. Trying to be polite and take you off speaker so don't scream into the phone.
1: Appreciate it.
19: Yes, I just walked past your school on the way home.
1: Really? On the way home to Unley Park?
19: Oh, no. No, I walked past on Unley Park on the way to home.
1: Oh.
19: From a old scholar's dinner.
1: Oh, very nice.
19: Yes.
1: Question 16 is where we're at, James. Discovered in February 1886 at Freiburg University, which element was named by Clemens Winkler after his country of birth?
19: I am going to do my normal on quizzes and fail dismally. Pass it on to the next person, please.
1: Thanks, James.
19: Bye.
1: Hope you had a good night out. Let's go to Bobby in Byron Bay. Hello, Bobby.
20: Hello.
1: Bobby, discovered in February 1886 at Freiburg University, which element was named by Clemens Winkler after his country of birth?
20: Got to be germanium, because Freiburg sounds like Hamburg and there's not many G's in the periodic table. And yes, it's got the word German in it.
1: Yeah, I think you've pieced all the clues together there. It is absolutely germanium, yes.
20: Sounds like a little sausage fest going up in Germany.
1: Okay, well done. Now, Bobby, do you want to stay in chemical elements with the letter G in their name, or you could have party time or famous felicities? We will have to get there at some point.
20: You never go backwards from G to F, so you stay on the G's. Chemistry, please. Jeez.
1: Okay, question 17. Which element has the chemical symbol Mn?
20: Well, it can't be magnesium because we've already had that. Manganese.
1: Say it again.
20: Manganese.
1: Manganese is correct, yes. And you want to try and finish off chemical elements with the letter G in their name?
20: Yeah, let's try that one.
1: Question 18. After nitrogen and oxygen, which noble gas is the third most abundant gas in the Earth's atmosphere?
20: All right, so it's got to have a G in it. After nitrogen and oxygen, did you say?
1: Yes.
20: I don't know. What are the ones with G in it? I'm going to have to guess. Not nitrogen, not oxygen. Hydrogen. Did you say hydrogen?
1: It's not hydrogen.
20: Ah, crap.
1: Thanks, Bobby. Well, I can't tell you what it is, can I? John is in North Melbourne. Hello.
21: Hi, how are you?
1: Good. Eric's got it. Susan, Bernadette, Harry in the Bay, Heather, Jenny and Adrian have it. What is it?
21: I don't. But anyway, we'll try.
1: Okay, we'll try. We'll try. After nitrogen and oxygen, which noble gas is the third most abundant gas in the Earth's atmosphere?
21: I stopped doing science in year eight. I'm no good to you, sorry.
1: Oh, thanks, John.
21: There's no clue at all? Or?
1: No, afraid not.
21: All right. Thank
1: okay,
21: you.
1: Thanks, John. Bye. Let's see who's been waiting a while. I reckon Kat in Ashgrove might be our next contestant. Hey, Kat.
0: Hello.
1: Hello. Kat, question 18. After nitrogen and oxygen, which noble gas is the third most abundant gas in the Earth's atmosphere?
0: I'm not entirely sure, but I think it might be argon.
1: Argon is the correct answer, Kat. Well done.
0: Awesome.
1: All right, that closes that category. Your choices now are Famous Felicities or Party Time.
0: I guess I'll go with Party Time.
1: Question 19. From 1983 until 2018, Gerry Adams was the head of which Irish political party?
0: Would that be Sinn Féin?
1: It is Sinn Féin. Well done. Question, do you want to try and do the final question in parties, party
0: yeah.
1: time? Question 20.
0: I'll go with that.
1: Who was the last Prime Minister from the United Australia Party?
0: I have no idea. I'm going to have to pass that on.
1: Thanks, Kat.
0: Thank you.
1: Let's talk to Scott. Evening, Scott.
2: Hey, Suzanne. How are you?
1: Scott, do you know who the last PM from the United Australia Party was?
2: Maybe it was Sir Robert Menzies.
1: It was Sir Robert Menzies. Well done, Scott.
2: Thank God. I'm no good on science.
1: Anyway, how are you on Felicities?
2: Well, Felicities, not very good either.
1: Everyone's been avoiding the Felicities, but now we must dive in. Question 21. Which actress, singer, and right-wing influencer played Felicity Flick Scully on Neighbours?
2: Right-wing influencer. It wasn't Kylie Minogue, was it?
1: You tell me.
2: Was it Kylie Minogue?
1: Is that your answer?
2: Yes.
1: No, it's not. Thanks, Scott.
2: All right, bye.
1: Bye. Graham in Perth. Greetings, Graham.
22: Greetings, Susan. I think I've got an F for fail on this one.
1: Oh, well, I'll run it by you again. Which actress, singer and right-wing influencer played Felicity Flick Scully on Neighbours?
22: Such a memorable actress, I can't remember her. Sorry.
1: All right, there we go. Thanks, Graham. Right. We have another Graham. This Graham's on the road from Donnybrook. Hey, Graham.
23: Oh, hi, Suzanne. Look, my timing is impeccable. I was ringing up for the elements one.
1: Oh,
23: I rang up to see if I could break my record tonight.
1: What's your record?
23: Zero.
1: And what do you think the chances are?
23: On Felicities, very small.
1: On this particular question.
23: What was the question?
1: It'll help if you hear the question. Question 21. Which actress, singer and right-wing influencer played Felicity Flick Scully on Neighbours?
23: I've kept my record.
1: All right. Well, you know, you leave it to come back to another time.
23: Perfect. Okay.
1: Okay. See you, Graham.
23: And Susanna, I'm not sorry.
1: Okay. I don't need you to be sorry. Bye, Graham. Oh, dear. Hey, Sammy.
24: Suzanne, how are you going?
1: I feel like every time I talk to you now, I just want to get an update on your husband snoring, but that's probably a bit rude.
24: I kicked him out on the deck. Let's see if we can hear him. Hang on.
1: You did it, really, did you?
24: Yeah. He did night shift. He likes the fresh air. Hang on. Shh. Everyone, be quiet. Shh. Hang on. Wait. No, it's okay. Oh, I just got caught.
1: Yeah, we all heard it.
24: Anyway, let's go back. Let's just change the subject. I am crocheting. I'm doing mosaic crochet.
1: Nice. Okay, the question is...
24: Oh, my heart's beating. I just got caught.
1: Yeah, okay. Well, I hope you can smooth it over. I'm not going to ask again. I'm just going to let it go.
24: I genuinely do know this.
1: Okay, which actress? Valance. Yes, yes, Holly
24: I remember Holly Valance. Seeing her and Margot Robbie on Bert Newton's show. Do you know that morning show with Belvedere? They were when they were very young. And they did it. Yep, yeah, Holly Valance.
1: Question 22.
24: Another thirsty one.
1: That's all Felicity's from here until the end. Felicity Lemon is the secretary to which fictional detective?
24: That is Poirot. You know, the Belgium dude.
1: Yes.
24: The Belgium guy.
1: It is Hercule Poirot, Sammy.
24: I love Christy.
1: Question 23. Felicity Shagwell, played by Heather Graham, is a character from which 1999 movie?
24: Oh, that's that, I know. That's the, she wore roller skates. It's a story about a person that was on film and showed themselves a lot. You know what I'm talking about. You know I know, but I don't know.
1: I don't know you know until I hear the answer. Yeah, I don't think you're going there, Sammy. You're heading entirely the wrong direction. So I'll just I'll let you get back to face the music domestically. Kieran in Wingdang. Hey, Kieran.
3: Hello, how are you going?
1: Kieran, Felicity Shagwell, played by Heather Graham, is a character from which 1999 movie?
3: My uncle Dirk Diggler reckons it's Heather Graham.
1: No, we already know it's Heather Graham. We want to know what movie she's from.
3: Oh, Boogie Nights. Sorry.
1: No, not Boogie Nights, Kieran. Stephen Tokenwall. Steve. Turn off the radio, Steve.
4: Suzanne.
1: Steve.
4: Where are we at?
1: We're at question 23. Felicity Shagwell, played by Heather Graham, is a character from which 1999 movie?
4: My daughter bought me the DVD of this for Christmas one year. Austin Powers.
1: I need more information.
4: Oh, God. The first one. Come on.
1: No, because there's two. So you.
4: All right.
1: No.
4: Yeah, Austin Powers, the second.
1: The what?
4: Second.
1: I can't quite pass that, Steve.
4: All right. Oh, damn it. All right.
1: Thanks, cool. Steve. Annette's got it. Baronia's got it. Baronia's got it twice. Thank you, Baronia. Someone else had it. Yeah, Harry in the Bay, you also had it. Look, the remaining callers may get us to the end of the challenge. They may not. You can hop on 1-300-800-222 if you know the answer, or you think maybe there are some other Felicities you know who may come up. Hey, Dave in Perth.
5: How's things, Suzanne?
1: As well. Oh, apparently there's three of these movies, in fact. Okay, so Dave, we're on question 23. Felicity Shagwell, played by Heather Graham, is a character from which 1999 movie?
5: Well, I think Steve might have helped me out. Only one I know is The Spy Who Shagged Me.
1: It is The Spy Who Shagged Me. Well
5: All
1: done.
5: Right, thanks. If I had no idea otherwise.
1: Yeah. 24. Felicity Flick Palmateer represents Australia in which sport?
5: What was her name again?
1: Felicity Palmateer.
5: Oh, jeez. Australia. Pole vault. I don't know.
1: It's not pole vault.
5: Okay.
1: Okay. Thanks, Dave. Jeff in Toowoomba. And then I will have some lines free, 1-300-800-222. So do hop on. You might be able to do a Bradbury and get in and win this thing. Hey, Jeff.
6: Yeah, Suzanne.
1: Jeff, Felicity Flick Palmateer represents Australia in which sport?
6: Oh, she's a surfer, I believe.
1: Oh, all right. You've got that one, Jeff. That means that we only have one question remaining. Jeff, for the win, which 2016 Star Wars movie stars Felicity Jones as rebel fighter Jyn Erso?

0: Star Wars. Which Star Wars movie?
1: Got anything for me, Jeff? Jeff.
0: Do you want a number? Can I just give you a number or like Star Wars?
1: No, it has to be the name of a movie.
0: I can only remember the first three movies back in the day, so.
1: All right. I'll let you go, Jeff. Let's talk to Dean in Townsville. Hello, Dean.
2: Hi, how you going?
1: Dean, this is For the Win. Which 2016 Star Wars movie stars Felicity Jones as rebel fighter Jyn Erso?
2: I'm not really sure, so I'm going to throw it to the next person.
1: Well, that's a shame, Dean, but thank you very much for doing so. Let's talk to Hayley in Roselle. Hello, Hayley.
3: Oh, hi. I was ringing to say Austin Powers. Now we're on to Star Wars.
1: We are, but this is For the Win. I'm after the 2016 Star Wars movie that stars Felicity Jones as rebel fighter Jyn Erso.
3: Is it two words? I think I know one of them or something.
1: Well, try.
3: Rogue something. Rogue something? I've never watched a Star Wars movie. I'm so bad.
1: Clearly I can't pay Rogue something, Hayley.
3: Rogue Warriors? That's
1: which is
3: guess.
1: A pity. Right, thanks. Pandora.
4: Hello, Suzanne. How are you?
1: Oh, can you finish this one off?
4: I actually can. Rogue One.
1: Rogue One.
5: Yeah! And thanks for the late help.
1: Poor Hayley, she was nearly there.
5: Yeah, Hayley was so close. I mean, I knew it anyway, but it was just like, please, please, please. I was hoping for her because she was so close.
1: Pandora, well done. You've won yourself the Mighty
4: thank
1: Challenge.
4: You.
1: All right, hang I on the line, have a chat with Freya, and we will get you out your fridge magnet. Yes, a lot of people were disappointed that there wasn't a Felicity Kendall question, which perhaps for many of us is, in fact, the Felicity that we know best. Here's Melissa Etheridge and Somebody Bring Me Some Water.

0: Melissa Etheridge and bring me some water. It's Nightlife on ABC Radio. We're heading towards the latest ABC news. On the other side of news, Andrew Romano will be here. We'll talk about what's been making news in the US. And then I want to hear, in a fantasy world, if you could be in any band at any moment, playing any instrument, which band would you want to be in?
1: ABC News with Andrew Kaloupas. The head of NATO, Mark Rutte, has declared the alliance is prepared to defend every inch of its territory after a Russian drone struck an apartment block in Romania. Two people were injured in the strike near the Ukrainian border. The Romanian president, Nicolae Dan, has called for a coordinated and proportionate response. Here's the BBC's Nick Thorpe.
2: This was the most serious drone incident for Romania so far and the first in which its citizens were injured in 4 years of regular Russian attacks on Danube ports in neighbouring Ukraine. Galați is 11 miles from the Ukrainian port of Reni, which was targeted overnight. The deputy commander of the Romanian army said the incident is not being treated as a deliberate attack on Romania, but some defence analysts are suggesting that it might have been a Russian attempt to find out how NATO will respond.
1: The Greens have voiced concerns over the integrity of the National Anti-Corruption Commission, which the federal government admits needs a reset. It follows this week's shock resignation of Commissioner Paul Brereton, less than halfway through his term, due to pressure over perceived conflicts of interest and links to the Defence Force. Green Senator Barbara Pocock says a fresh start is needed for the Commission.
3: I think the issues with the NAC that have shaken the confidence of the Parliament and the public are more about conflicts of interest, which the Commissioner has failed to really deal with appropriately, much more than they have been about not enough staff.
1: The parents of children killed during a fire that destroyed a dormitory at a girls' boarding school in Kenya are urging authorities to give them answers. Police have arrested 8 female students for planning and carrying out a suspected arson attack, which killed 16 children and left 79 others injured. Families were told to return home without their children and come back later, but many say they've been left in limbo with no definitive information. Father of a 13-year-old student, Nicole, John Muirui, says everyone wants answers.
4: We are not getting any help at all. These guys, they are telling us the place has been cordoned off. They have been just been doing some sideshows, but the reality that we have come to know is that we have lost our children. We want to know where are the remains of our daughters.
1: Kenya's High Court has temporarily blocked a US plan to set up an Ebola quarantine facility in the country. The US says it chose Kenya for the 50-bed facility because of its proximity to the affected region. A civil society group and a peak Kenyan medical body both objected to the plan. The Secretary General of the Kenyan Medical Practitioners Union, Davji Atella, says the arrangement was unfair to Kenyans.
5: It is an injustice to the Kenyans that we are focused on creating a quarantine for the Americans, but there's no any arrangements that are made for Kenyans in itself if this particular outbreak occurs. If Ebola is

0: The boy's sentenced to 4 years in youth detention and said the violent attack was beyond comprehension. She could pass sentence in July.
1: A Queensland woman serving a 10-year jail sentence for drug trafficking has lost her legal bid to access egg-freezing fertility treatment. Here's Tara Cassidy.
2: Rachel Smith applied to undergo egg extraction and freezing in 2024. She argued her fertility would be reduced and she'd have increased pregnancy and birth defect risks by the time she's released from prison and wanted to have a child. Her application and appeal bid failed as prisoners are banned from applying for assisted reproductive technology in Queensland. Last year, she took her challenge to the Court of Appeal, citing egg freezing was merely a preparatory step and there was no clear definition that ruled out egg freezing in the law. Today, in Brisbane's Court of Appeal, the judges unanimously rejected Smith's case, ruling she's unable to have the procedure.
1: ABC News.
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6: Nightlifers, welcome to our final hour together. We'll see what Ashwin's up to on overnights towards the end of the hour. We will, I want to hear from you. If you could just, you know, talent, just pretend you've got all the talent that you want. If you could be in a band, which band would it be? What would you be the lead singer? What would you be playing? Is there a particular gig that you would most like to perform at? That's what I want us to talk about a bit later this hour after we have talked to Andrew Romano, who is in a band himself. He's also our he's the national reporter with Yahoo News and he joins us every week to take a look at what's been making news in the US. Hello, Andrew. Welcome back.
7: Hey, Suzanne. Thanks for having me.
6: Well, look, we're going to start by talking about what's going on with Iran. We've heard over the past day or so that the ceasefire is going to be extended. There's this possibility of this memorandum of understanding emerging between the between Iran and the US. Well, what's the latest? Where does everything stand?
7: Well, I wish I could tell you, but the fate of these negotiations between the US and Iran to end the war is still unclear today. US officials have said to various reporters, I'm looking at the reporting from the New York Times, that there's been progress towards a memorandum of understanding. They've said the U.S. is moving closer to an agreement with Iran that could lead to the reopening of the Strait of Hormuz, extend the ceasefire, likely for about 60 days, and create space to hash out the thornier issues, specifically over Iran's nuclear program. We have sort of differing reports from diplomats on both sides of those negotiations about what exactly is in that memorandum of understanding. So we're not sure, but that's the sort of broad strokes. There was obviously kind of skirmishes, some strikes earlier this week. That puts additional pressure on the negotiators. And if it sort of tips over into, you know, open hostilities, it could torpedo the negotiations. But at least what we're hearing today is that those talks are ongoing and they're trying to work towards some sort of extension that would provide space for the larger negotiations.
6: Now, there have obviously been hints for almost a week now that, you know, we're very close to something. It's coming. Right. Oh, it'll be a few days. Any updates on when this may get over the line?
7: I mean, it could happen anytime. It's something I'm watching today for an announcement. I've written a little bit about sort of the progress and the process as it's ongoing. But again, we don't know. Trump said on Saturday, last Saturday, that, you know, it was basically imminent. And then we didn't see any real concrete announcement this week. So it's been almost a week since he said that.
6: So what would be the advantages, Andrew, of having this memorandum of understanding without actually at this point nutting out some of those issues around Iran's nuclear ambitions?
7: Yeah, I mean, this is sort of similar to what we've seen in

0: Gaza, right? You sort of have these ceasefires that last for a month, 2 months, you extend them, but the larger issues don't really get resolved. I mean, the advantage, the big thing that Trump is pushing for here, and to a degree that Iran is pushing for, is to reopen the Strait of Hormuz. You have this sort of double blockade right now, with Iran effectively shutting down the traffic and the US responding with a naval blockade of its own to prevent Iranian cargo from passing through. So both sides want that resolved, or at least put on pause. So for economic reasons, we're all seeing the higher fuel prices around the world, take some of that pressure off, so that then they can talk about the larger issues around the nuclear program from the US perspective, what happens to the enriched uranium that's in Iran right now, how much of that is distilled down, removed, what happens to Iran's nuclear enrichment program sort of longer term. Can they negotiate a suspension of that program for many, many years? That's what the Trump administration is pushing for. And then on the Iranian side, they want sanctions relief. They want their funds, international assets unfrozen. So that's going to be sort of the sticking points and the negotiating points if they achieve this sort of 60-day extension of the ceasefire with the Strait of Hormuz reopened.
1: Now, I mean, that's almost status quo with what we've been experiencing, except obviously the strait hasn't been reopened yet. But if the ceasefire was in place, Andrew, the strait was reopened, petrol prices started coming down, how much pressure do you think there would then be on Donald Trump to finalize a deal that would deal with Iran's, nuclear capabilities, but might risk closing the strait and kicking up those petrol prices again? I mean, is there a world in which he could just kind of keep kicking that can down the road, do you think?
0: Yeah, it's an interesting question. I think the most pressing political issue for Trump is the fuel prices. We're heading towards a midterm election here. It's very, very clear to Americans that the Iran war has raised the cost of living for them. And that is going to be one of the major political issues in those midterm elections. Trump does not want to lose control of Congress. That would be very bad news for him. So as much as he might say, and he has been asked about this, are the midterms factoring into your thinking? He dismisses that. He's nonchalant about it. He even says that, Americans' economic pain is not factoring into his thinking. All he wants is to shut down Iran's nuclear program. The political reality is that the first order of business is dealing with those prices specifically, at the pump that Americans are seeing every day. But, there's that larger question here. Why did he start this war? And he started this war, he says, to remove the Iranian nuclear threat long term. So, yeah, he could kick the can down the road and have these ceasefires. But I think people are going to start asking the question, what was the point of all of this if he doesn't come to some sort of deal? And some sort of deal that is better, at least on paper, than the one he scrapped during his first term that the Obama administration had negotiated. That's why, when we're talking about a suspension of Iran's nuclear enrichment program, it's not just for 5 years, which was, I think, the term in the Obama deal, but, potentially decades. That's why, when we're talking about how much of this uranium is removed, the U.S. wants all of it. They don't want to provide at least the appearance of giving money to Iran, because that's something that Trump has criticized, that happened under Obama as part of that deal. So he really wants a quote unquote better deal than the one Obama got. He's been claiming he's going to get it, and he's going to have to deliver on that.
1: Now, I do have a listener question that came in from Mike in Albany, who wants to know, Andrew, is Donald Trump truly his own man, or is he managed by other individuals or groups?
0: I guess this question is what managed means in this regard. I mean, I think, look, I don't have any inside information about what happens in, behind the scenes in the Oval Office, but I think it's pretty clear that Trump is as independent of his own party's political pressures, probably also independent of the traditional interest groups in his actions. I think he does a lot of things that actually upset members of his party, that upset the traditional Republican interest groups. So in that degree, I think he is as independent as we've seen, in a U.S. president from traditional kind of political interest group or party pressures, right? But plenty of things that act on Trump and sort of steer his decision making and probably influence him more than other presidents, like the stock market, for example. He's incredibly reactive to the stock market and will make decisions based on whether it's going up and down. There are people around him who kind of know what his pressure points are and I think use those pressure points to sort of steer him in the directions they want him to go. You know, someone like Secretary of State Marco Rubio has talked for years about basically regime change in Central America, in Cuba, South America. He is of Cuban American descent. And we're seeing, you know, that process play out as, you know, Trump acts in Venezuela, puts pressure in Cuba. So I think members of his administration know how to kind of move him in the directions they want him to move in. But I think more broadly, he's a pretty independent actor, I think, as U.S. politicians go.
1: Yeah. We've got Andrew Romano here, national reporter with Yahoo News. Now, Texas is kind of renowned as a Republican stronghold in the U.S., but on Tuesday, the Republican primary picked conservative Trump loyalist Ken Paxton to stand for the Senate spot that's going to be up for grabs in the midterms. This has actually led Democrats to wonder if this might give them a chance of winning the seat. Can you just tell us a bit about Ken Paxton and the man that he defeated in the Republican primary, John Comeron?
0: Yeah, so Paxton is, I would define him as a far-right politician. He has long been a favorite of Trump's MAGA base. He is more MAGA than Trump in some ways, launching, you know, lawsuits against Democrats, but he's also shadowed by scandal. He was suspended from office after being impeached on accusations of abusing his office to help a real estate investor. He has an indictment on security fraud charges after he allegedly encouraged investors to put money into a tech company without telling them he was making a commission. And there's also a recent divorce from his wife, a Republican state senator, who accused him of committing adultery. So he's a very controversial figure. He was running against the incumbent, long-term incumbent senator, Republican John Cornyn. They were in a runoff. They actually tied in the primary. So they went to a runoff, neither hit 50%. And then Paxton just crushed Cornyn by more than 25 points. So that shows where the Republican Party is in Texas. Trump kind of waded in. He waited, and then he stepped into the race at the last minute when he saw Paxton was ahead, gave him his endorsement, and that put Paxton over the top. And as you said, this is kind of being seen as a boon for Democrats in Texas. Democrats have long dreamed of winning a statewide seat in Texas. I think they haven't won a Senate seat since 1970. It's been a very Republican state in recent years, but because of demographic changes, like more college-educated suburban voters moving to the big metropolis areas of like Dallas and Houston, Latino voters kind of up for grabs. They've gone a little bit Republican in recent elections, but have been traditionally Democrat. Democrats have sort of seen an opportunity there. And now they see a big opportunity because they think Paxton might be too far right for a mainstream general electorate. And they have a candidate that they're very excited about in James Tallarico.
1: Okay, so tell us about James Tallarico and why they think he might be able to kind of bridge this divide and even entice some traditional Republican voters to vote for him.
0: Yeah, he's a 36-year-old, and he's kind of fused progressive politics with unapologetic Christian faith. He is a would-be pastor, actually. I think he was in seminary. He talks a lot about his religious beliefs, but he also talks a lot about billionaires controlling, you know, American society and American politics, culture of corruption in politics. He's kind of got this Obama-esque, but also kind of choir boy-esque vibe. And Democrats think that in a state like Texas, where obviously a lot of people are culturally conservative and deeply religious, that this can be a way to sort of deliver a more progressive political message that will be palatable to those voters, peel off enough independents, enough Republicans in a race against a far-right Republican to maybe put him over the top in November.
1: And so how's the polling looking for a Paxton-Tallarico matchup?
0: Well, according to Tallarico's internal polling, which you take with a grain of salt, he's saying, I think he told Politico that he has a 7-point lead in a head-to-head against Paxton. There haven't been too many public polls of the general election matchup between Paxton and Tallarico, at least recently, but there were some from in April that were showing either a narrow lead, a tie for Tallarico, The big picture is Tallarico is at least right now in the hunt for that Senate seat. Republicans are going to have to defend that. They're going to have to spend a lot of money there because he's a strong candidate. And I think it's going to become a very, very negative race, basically. Tallarico's side advertising about how Paxton is corrupt, and Paxton's side sort of seizing on some comments Tallarico made to argue that he's too weird or too woke for a more conservative place like Texas.
1: And so if Tallarico happened to win that seat, that would be huge, wouldn't it, in terms of kind of changing the political history in Texas?
0: Yeah, for sure. I mean, again, this has been a dream that Democrats have had for a while. The last one to come anywhere near winning was Beto O'Rourke. Maybe some Aussie politicos will remember that name, but he had a strong race against Ted Cruz in Texas, didn't quite make it, but it actually propelled him into a presidential run, which didn't go so well. But they, you know, Democrats have been saying this could happen for maybe decades even at this point. So I think Tallarico is looking like the best hope they've had.
1: Now, Andrew, to a TV star who's looking to make his move into politics, for those who aren't familiar with him, who is Spencer Pratt?
0: Well, Spencer Pratt is a, I would say, notorious reality TV villain. He came to prominence on MTV's The Hills in the earlier 2000s. And now he has launched a bid for mayor here in Los Angeles, where I am. We have the primary election on June 2nd, which is this coming Tuesday. It's a very, very tight race between Pratt. It's a technically nonpartisan race, but he's a registered Republican. The incumbent mayor, Karen Bass, who is a former Democratic congresswoman and a city council member running to Bass's left, named Nithya Raman, who's actually from my neighborhood here in L.A. They're all three of them sort of splitting the vote 22, 23, 25%. So nobody knows which two are going to finish first and second and get into the runoff. But if Pratt were to do that, he's running a very Trumpian campaign, which is a strange fit for Los Angeles, to say the least. It's a pretty progressive and democratic place, but he could squeak in there, and then there will be a general election that moves in an even more Trumpian direction.
1: So the current mayor of Los Angeles, Karen Bass, she's kind of unpopular, am I right?
0: Yeah, her approval rating's down around 24%, and there are sort of two issues for her that Pratt has seized on. One is her response to the big Eaton and Palisades fires in early 2025. She was away on a diplomatic trip in Ghana when the fires ignited, and people have criticized her response to that. And then there's just the longstanding issue in L.A. around homelessness. It's something you see on the streets here. It's a problem, a thorny problem that politicians have not really been able to solve. So Pratt jumped into this race because actually the house that he lived in the Palisades burned down, as well as his parents' house. So he became a critic of Bass even before he was running for mayor. And he's also talking a lot about sort of hard line issues to address homelessness, essentially, you know, criminalizing being on the streets, forcing people into treatment. And so, yeah, he's kind of capturing that outrage at quality of life issues that some people feel here in LA when they, you know, they see, you know, people disorder and people on the streets.
1: Andrew Romano is here, national reporter with Yahoo News. Now, Alan on our SMS wants to know, how far has Project 2025 advanced, or is Trump not interested anymore? Could you just remind us of what Project 2025 is about, Andrew?
0: Yeah, Project 2025 was sort of an extensive blueprint for Trump's second term that was put into sort of printed form while he was running for re-election. And it had what a lot of people thought were pretty out there ideas about reforming, taking over the federal bureaucracy. And Trump kind of disowned it during the campaign because Democrats had seized on it and said, this is what Trump's going to do in his second term. But actually, they've done a lot of that stuff. I don't have a full accounting in front of me, but you can go and find it online. How many of these Project 2025 policy planks have actually been put into practice in Trump's second term? His budget director was deeply involved, a guy named Russell Vogt, in Project 2025 and a lot of what they've done around sort of installing loyalists throughout the federal bureaucracy to enact the Trump agenda, you know, has actually come to pass. So I would say Project 2025 really did turn out to be a blueprint for Trump's second term.
1: Now, finally, Andrew, we Australians love a spelling bee just as much as you Americans. We, in fact, at the ABC have hosted state spelling bee competitions in the ABC building. So, Andrew, how do you spell bromocryptine?
0: I only know because I'm looking at it right now. I literally can't pronounce any of the words. I can't pronounce them, let alone spell them. I've never seen them before. I have no idea what these words
1: are. American 12-year-olds, they can spell them.
0: Yes, they, oh my gosh, it's unbelievable. And I think, so I didn't watch this, but there was a thrilling end to the Scripps National Spelling Bee last night. It came down to a showdown between a West Coaster and an East Coaster, an 8th grader and a 7th grader. And the spell off, which it's not something I follow closely, but I didn't know that this was put in place. They put in place a spell off and they give you 90 seconds to spell as many words correctly as possible while your competitor is off in another room with headphones on so they can't hear it. Then they have to do the same words. And they introduced this a few years ago because the spelling bee would just like go on forever as two contestants, you know, spelled each word correctly forever. And then you'd have multiple winners. So they had a spell off last night. It was Shrey Parikh, 14, from Rancho Cucamonga, California, and Ishan Gupta, 12, from Jersey City, New Jersey. Shrey got 32 words correct, a new record, and beat Ishan, who spelled 25 of those words correctly. The words were things like Melanchet and Rapakivi. I don't know what any of these, Philippida, Irritable, like it just doesn't even sound like a language. But these kids could do it. And it's just super, super impressive.
1: There's hope for the next generation, Andrew.
0: Right.
1: Yeah. Now, before I let you go, we're going to have a chat with our listeners soon. And I got this idea. I was actually interviewing Robert Forster, who is one of the co-founders of the Go-Betweens, earlier this evening. And I know, Andrew, you're in fact a big fan of the Go-Betweens. But one of the things we were talking about is the question for Robert was if he could be in any Australian 60s band, which band would he be in? And he chose a band called the Easy Beats. I don't know if you're familiar with them in the US. Anyway.
0: Yeah, what's their big song?
1: I feel Monday like I have Friday on my mind.
0: Yeah.
1: Okay.
0: Friday on my mind. Great song.
1: Okay. So the question that I want to put out to listeners, and I think I'll put it to you too, just say, I mean, you have musical talent, but just say you could be in any band, any era, you're playing any instrument at any particular gig, what would your fantasy moment be?
0: So I have the boring answer, which I feel like a lot of people would have, but it's really my true answer. And then I'm going to do a little bit more of like a hipster answer. So look, here's the thing. Would there be anything better than being in like the Beatles when they were playing in Hamburg in, you know, 1960? Like that, to that's where I would go.
1: Okay.
0: But it's a bit like saying if you could have like one dinner with one person, who would it be? And it'd be like Jesus or whatever. So that's kind of the boring answer. So my hipster answer, and I've got two of them, unfortunately, because I'm too much of a hipster. But like I've always been fascinated with these bands or these artists that only existed for a brief time and barely even played live, right? There's no footage of them. There maybe is no recordings of them. So this is not a band, but like Nick Drake is someone that I'm deeply passionate about his music. He was like too shy and emotionally unstable to even really play live shows. So he did a few in London in the late 60s and he kind of gave it up. So if I could be at one of those shows and just maybe just strumming a little bit of backup guitar for Nick Drake and just see what that moment was like, because it's like a black hole. No one knows what that actually sounded like. So I would have loved to have been there. And the other one is Big Star, which is a short-lived 70s American sort of power pop group with Alex Chilton and Chris Bell. And their original lineup, I maybe played a couple shows together in 1972. So if I could be part of that, that would be a dream.
1: All right. You know, I think I'm just going to be in Nirvana and just rock out to Smells Like Teen Spirit on a stage.
0: Yeah.
1: Yeah. I mean, I have no music. I can't even play a guitar. I can't do anything, but I do.
0: Well, you could, there's like one, you know, the Smells Like Teen Spirit riff, the dende, you know, the two notes, that's like two open strings. So you could even do that. You just do the, you could do that riff. It would be easy.
1: Look, in this fantasy, I've got all the talent I need for the moment anyway.
0: Okay. There you go.
1: Thank you very much, Andrew. All right, how's Massage? Are you having any new music out anytime soon?
0: No new music. We had the record that came out last October, and then it's kind of a hiatus now. A lot of the band members have young kids, but someday we'll come back with some new music.
1: All right, and tour of Australia, we hope, one day too.
0: That's right. That's
1: thanks, right. Andrew. There's
0: Thank you.
1: Andrew Romano, national reporter with Yahoo News. So I want to know from you if you could be in any band, you don't need any talent. This is just a pure exercise in fantasy. Maybe you just want to be in the video clip, but maybe there's a gig that you've got in mind. Maybe you want to be the lead singer. Maybe you want to play the guitar or the keyboards or the piano or whatever it is. Ring me up. Tell me, what's your kind of fantasy moment? What band would you like to be in? Now, I was thinking about this because when we talked to Robert Forster from The Go-Betweens earlier in the evening, because this question was one discussed by some of the characters in his new book, which is called Songwriters on the Run, I asked him about what band he would be in. And in this case, it was narrowed down to 60s bands from Australia. But this is what he said.
2: Look, I probably would have liked to have been in the Easy Beats because I think they just had an astonishing run of singles that is probably almost unequaled to this day in Australian rock. So I'd love to have been in the middle of all of that.
1: All right, so I'm going to play Friday on My Mind. And in the interim, I want you preferably give me a call, 1-300-800-222, or you could text me and tell me what band you would be in, what song are you singing. Just, you know, imagine, fantasize. Tell me what your great rock and roll moment would be.

0: The Easy Beats and Friday on My Mind. What band would you be in if you had the chance? 1-300-800-222.
1: Who will win the AI race? Has gambling become our national sport?
2: Questions. They've never been more important. So the one thing we'll never question is our duty to keep asking. ABC News, keep asking.
0: Peter, which band are you going to be in?
3: I'm back.
0: You are back.
3: Now, when you were talking to Robert Forster, I was thinking of Australian bands. So I ended up going with an Australian band, but I could have gone, I would have loved to be in Prince's band.
0: Oh.
3: Like Robert. I would have loved to be in the Waterboys with Mike Scott and Carl Wallinger on an island off the coast of, I wouldn't have liked the weather off the island off the coast of Scotland, anyway.
0: And what would you, can you play an instrument, Peter?
3: I can play guitar. So, what I eventually came up with was Karma County, because I could get away with playing rhythm guitar adequately with the gorgeous voice of Brendan Gallagher and the other people in the band.
0: Right. So you don't want to sing. You're happy just playing the guitar.
3: I'd love to sing.
0: Hey,
3: look,
0: in this scenario, like, you just fantasize. You can have all the talent you want for this.
3: I'd love to be Robert Smith in The Cure, but I don't quite have his timbre, you know, the way he can sing like an atonal tone at the same, like it's both atonal and tonal simultaneously.
0: Mm. Okay, so you're going to be in Karma County.
3: Yeah.
0: Okay, really, you're going to play the guitar.
3: I'm going to play the guitar and sing backing.
0: Okay, and now is this a band that you've seen do a lot of gigs? Is there a particular gig?
3: I've never seen them, but right. It's a band that I've heard a lot of, and I really love the two songs I love the most of theirs, A Secret Country, which featured Jimmy Little singing when he was still alive and with us, and Love Sublime, which is this fantastic emotional love song, which, do you know the one?
0: Well, we're going to play a bit of it.
3: Oh, okay. Well, the opening line, were her love the rain, I would walk the streets uncovered. I'd be a window or a drain, capture every drop of my beloved.
0: See, you're there on stage already, Peter.
3: I know.
0: You are. Okay, thank you. Peter's going to be in Karma County. Love.

0: sure that's Peter playing the guitar there. Paul in Hornsby, what band do you want to be in?
1: Well, the most boring and the most obvious, and that's, of course, is the Beatles.
0: You'll be in the Beatles too. Okay, which instrument do you want to play?
1: Well, rhythm guitar, because that was John Lennon back in the day, was a groundbreaking rhythm guitarist.
0: Mm. Okay, is there a particular concert that you want to be in?
1: Well, actually, the one they did in June 1965, which you can readily watch on YouTube, is one of their Paris concerts. It was 35 minutes and it was insane. Wow. The audience there was insane. They weren't screaming, but they were all, you know, clapping and singing along and cheering and stuff like that, yeah. And John Lennon actually had a ball in that concert too.
0: Yeah, and is there a particular song that you think would be the moment that you would most like to be in this fantasy?
1: Well, In My Life. That is a beautiful song. Yeah. He didn't play the keyboards on that song. George Martin did, but it's a beautiful song.
0: Yeah, but you're on the guitar, you said.
1: Sorry? Oh, on rhythm guitar.
0: Rhythm guitar, yeah.
1: Oh, that's it. how about the B-side of Paperback Writer, Rain?
0: Paul, thank you. There you go. Paul's going to be in the Beatles. He knows exactly which gig that is too. Deb on the Gold Coast said she would like to be in the Corrs.

0: That's the cause. That's the band that Deb on the Gold Coast could be in if, you know, we could make all of these fantasies come true. Now, one of my texters says, if I had one wish, it would be to share the stage with Jimi Hendrix at Woodstock as the sun rose and the final notes echoed across a generation that still believed music could change the world. Oh, that's sensational. Susan says, I'm 80. I would love to be in the Riot Women. I don't think I'm even familiar with the Riot Women, but they sound like they rock. Tony in Canberra.
1: Hello.
0: Hello. Now, you're sharing one of your wishes with Andrew Romano.
1: From the correspondent from the USA.
0: Although that was Drake. Is that's different to Nick Drake.
1: Nick Drake, I've got lots of his albums, and my favourite is Brighter Later, which is a very diverse, beautifully composed and produced album from about 1973 or 72, and it's just gorgeous. That's all I say. And can I preface that just before I speak about music? The ABC I love because it's so important for our country, and all those idiots who want to shut it down or defund it or whatever, from Hanson to that Gina Reinhart.
0: Hey Tony, let's keep it apolitical, okay? Let's just stick with the music at
1: the
0: moment.
1: Can we move on?
0: Well, yeah. So anyway, what are you going? Are you going to be Nick Drake, or are you just going to play in his band?
1: Play in his band. You know.
0: What are you going to play?
1: Oh, whatever. You know, I can play keyboards. I can sing. I can play.
0: But this is the fantasy. Which what do you want to do, Tony? This is your moment. You're in his band.
1: Okay. No, we'll speak to Nick and collaborate on lyrics.
0: Oh, you're going to, excellent. You're going to join Nick Drake doing some songwriting.
1: Yeah.
0: Awesome.
1: But my much hope for is I'll be in a band with other friends because I've got so many recordings and just share them with those guys who I love.
0: Yeah. Oh, that sounds very nice, Tony. Thank you very much. I know I just said earlier to Andrew that I'd be in Nirvana, but what am I saying? I'd be in Cold Chisel. That is totally what I would do. And I would just, basically, I'd just like to be Jimmy Barnes. All right, Brody, what band do you want to be in?
2: Alan Jackson, he's an American country singer.
0: Yeah, and so what are you going to be in his backing band, or are you going to be him in this fantasy?
2: I'd like to be with one of the guitar players. I'd like to be in the band just so I can enjoy the concert as well.
0: Now, Brody, your line's not terribly good, so I won't keep you too long. But you're going to be in the band for Alan Jackson, the American country singer. That sounds like lots of fun. Troy, which band are you going to join in this fantasy?
3: Oh, good evening, Suzanne. Well, it'd be the gestation of this fantasy would be at the Cow Palace in San Francisco in 1978 as part of the Live Rust concert with Neil Young and Crazy Horse. And I don't know if you're aware of this great sort of cinematic crossover with rock and roll, where he created these huge amplifiers, and the whole concept was that he started with an acoustic set and he was this little boy, and then he says, when I get big, I'm going to get an electric guitar. And then the whole set just transforms and these huge Fender amps are wheeled out. And it's all done by road eyes. And there are these druids that are dressed with these glowing red eyes. So during Cinnamon Girl, two of the road eyes come out and actually dance while the band's playing. And so I can't dance, but I'd come out and do my very best. But then I would then get in the time Doctor Who's TARDIS and go to Berlin 1982 for the Trans Tour, where he went electronic with the vocoder. And during Hey Hey My My, Joe Lala, the conga player, is actually shadow boxing during Hey Hey My My into the black. So I'd replace Joe on congas and I'd be doing that shadow boxing. And then I would then come to 1989 when Neil came to Brisbane and I saw him at the Entertainment Centre, and it was with the Lost Dogs. It was this trio. He did this little acoustic set, and I'll never forget, at the end of that acoustic set, somebody yelled out Heart of Gold, and he said, well, where have you been? In the car park? I played that 5 minutes ago. And then the roadies came out and built this very industrial, they had fizz and high.

0: Mud Hats, and he came out with The Lost Dogs. And just, I remember turning around and seeing a majority of the crowd just leaving because it was so loud and abrasive and distorted. He did this EP and he released in New Zealand and Australia called El Dorado. And it was this, after he'd gone through this very fractious period with Geffen Records where they sued him for making unrepresentational material. I think this is just how he exploded back. And I'd love to be on stage in 89 playing a backup guitar during the El Dorado set because
1: Troy, you've really
0: and then
1: thought this out, haven't you?
0: I have you've just my imagination's running wild, Suzanne, because I'm just such a huge Neil fan, and at 18 years of age he's still out playing rock and roll with the Chrome Hearts. And so even get me on stage with the Chrome Hearts now when Neil's 80, and I just hopefully one day, I haven't given up. Neil's a very healthy man, so I'm hoping he's here for many years to come, that somehow I'll cross
1: You never
0: paths
1: know,
0: with
1: you might get this moment. Troy, thank you. Kate in Stoneland says, if I could be in a band, it would definitely be the B-52s and I'd sing along to Rock Lobster or the Love Shack. I reckon I could rock the Beehive hair, says Kate.
2: him.

0: All right, that's for Kate, who's going to rock the beehive in the Love Shack and be one of the singers. Now, Susie, which band are you going to be in?
1: Oh, hello.
0: Hello.
1: I'm very pedestrian after that last gentleman. I'd love to be Lisa Edwards in the backing group for John Farnham, just to be up the back, do wop in a sexy black dress and just to watch him perform, particularly when he had his long hair and he used to wear that coat.
0: Oh, my goodness. But I caught, I don't know if it was on the ABC, because I was looking at the TVs in the office earlier and John Farnham with a mullet was on the telly earlier tonight. But is
1: That's
0: there a...
1: It. Yeah, that's him with the long hair down the back, and he wore a coat. It was fantastic, and the girls up the back, they were perfect timing, and they looked fantastic. And just to sit there and watch him perform and go doo-wop every now and then, it'd be fantastic.
0: Now, Susie, is there a song that for you would be, you know, the pinnacle of the experience?
1: Well, I reckon Help, when he sings Help. I know it's a bit boring, but I love that.
0: Oh, no, there's Help. So much emotion in it,
1: yes.
0: Isn't there? Oh, that would be a special moment. Yeah. Awesome, Susie. I love it.
1: Thank you.
0: Thank you. I'm taking your calls and your texts. Just, you know, it's a fantasy world. You've got all the talent you could desire. What band are you going to be in? What moment? Is there a particular gig? Now, more than one texter has said Queen. Greg in Wonthaggi wants to be part of Queen at Wembley Stadium. And then somebody else, where was it, said they wanted to be Queen. Hang on, let me find it. Jumping all over the place. Queen at Wembley. Oh, yes, here we go. Christine wants to be on stage playing with Queen at Live Aid.

Now, Ray the Truckee wants to play the keyboard for Karen Carpenter. That would be pretty special. Rob, I'd love to be in the drum seat for the Rolling Stones. What a thrill, if just for one night. Ian in Perth, hello. Hello, Ian. Oh, I don't know what's happened to Ian. Maybe, Fry, you can just check if Ian is in fact there and we can try and get him back. Dean in town.

0: Townsville.
1: Hello.
0: Hi, Dean. Which band are you going to be in?
1: I'd love to be in John Butler Trio.
0: Okay. What are you going to play?
1: Oh, gee. Oh, Better Man?
0: Oh, no, I mean, which instrument are you going to play?
1: Oh, the bass, for sure.
0: Okay. You're going to get on stage, you're going to play the bass. What for you is going to be the thrill in this moment?
1: The thrill in the moment? Oh, I can't really tell. No. Whatever. I'm not really sure.
0: No, but if you were going to be in a band, that would be your band.
1: Oh, no, I can't really tell. Sorry.
0: No, that's all right, Dean. You cast your vote. You're going to be in the John Butler Trio. Marge in Ballarat would like to have been in

0: Can you hear Marge from Ballarat playing up the back somewhere? Anne from Mitcham says, I don't need to play anything, but I'd be happy to drive the big red car for the Wiggles. Oh, dear. Angie wants to be in Bruce Springsteen and the E Street Band. Mark, if I could be in a band, Richie Blackmore, lead guitar in Deep Purple, playing Smoke on the Water, or George Harrison, lead guitar in Revolution, or Paul McCartney, bass guitar at a concert with Springsteen, singing Twist and Shout. And the list goes on of the gigs that that Mark would like to be part of. Jonathan says, I would join Imagine Dragons, but my mother Denise would definitely join ABBA. Oh, I would love to be in ABBA too. Absolutely love it. Darren, which band do you want to be in?
1: Tom Petty and the Heartbreakers.
0: What are you going to play?
1: Drums.
0: Yeah, it's great. And is there a particular track that you would really, really look forward to playing?
1: Oh, Won't Back Down is a good song.
0: Yeah, Won't Back Down. And is there a particular gig that you have in mind? Or just any old gig?
1: No, just anything with Tom Petty, and even the same style. You know, that's my type of drumming is, you know, and the Traveling Wilburys, that type of the drumming, not the heavy metal stuff.
0: Yeah. So you're already a drummer, are you?
1: Yeah.
0: Oh, okay. So have you got your own band?
1: No, not anymore.
0: Oh, okay.
1: I've still got my kit, but I don't, you know, it's kind of hard to get musos to jam with in a country town nowadays.
0: Oh, is it? Oh. So how long since you've been able to play or play out somewhere and do a show?
1: 30 years ago.
0: Yeah. Right. Well, Darren, it's nice for us all to dream, isn't it? Well, that's what this is all about. Just wondering what you would do if you had any opportunity. Look, if I get a moment, I'll give Tom Petty a burl. Karen in Manham. Hey, Karen.
2: Hi, how are you?
0: What band are you going to be in?
2: I'd like to be a guitarist in Max McNown. He's a country singer from the States.
0: Okay.
2: I've got four of his CDs and I play it all day, every day. He's just fantastic.
0: Okay. Now, do you actually play the guitar?
2: No.
0: Okay. So pure fantasy. Do you get to wear some cool country outfit in this fantasy?
2: Yes. And I'd get to meet him as well.
0: One would hope so if you were playing in his band. What are you going to wear?
2: Oh, some jeans and boots and a cowboy hat. Yeah.
0: Yeah. All right. This sounds like fun, Karen.
2: Yeah. He's gorgeous. He's such a treasure.
0: Thanks for calling in. Paul wants to play second lead with the Eagles, playing Hotel California, especially at their Melbourne concert. Amanda wants to be in Tina Turner's band, playing saxophone, especially to Private Dancer. Shane says, I was in the audience at the Rooty Hill RSL in 2001 with Jimmy Barnes and Ian Moss rocking out to Back in Bow River. I'd like to have been on stage with them, but I was essentially anyway, because Shane says he was rocking out so hard. Harry wants to play lead guitar in Skyhook so I could replace Red Simons and give him a scorecard of 2.5. Harry, thank you. Okay, I will think, let's give Tom Petty and the Heartbreakers a burl, and then we'll see what band Ashwin would like to be in.

0: All right, I'm just going to see if I can squeeze David from Port Douglas into this conversation. Hey, David.
1: Hi, how are you?
0: Now, I think this isn't so much what you would like to do, but once what you once did.
1: Yes, I did, 60 years ago.
0: What did you do?
1: I sang on stage with the Deltones.
0: Oh, the Deltones. Do you know what, David? My second, yeah. I have a cousin in the Deltones.
1: Do you really?
0: I do, yeah. My dad's cousin, Woody. I think he's a...
1: Oh, yes.
0: Yeah.
1: Well, Pee-wee Wilson, he was Mr. Bassman.
0: He was. So how did you get on stage with them? Or were you a singer with them?
1: It was at a dance, and there was a competition. I sang Buddy Holly's "It Doesn't Matter Anymore," and the other competitor, he was a lot smarter than me. He sang a song called "Clap Your Hands," so he had the whole audience going clapping their hands.
0: Was it a great moment?
1: It was fantastic.
0: Well, David, I'm so glad you got to have that moment on stage. Lovely to hear from you. Okay, Ashwin.
2: Hi, Suzanne.
0: Which band? So this is fantasy. You don't need any particular talent. Just what's your moment? What's your band?
2: I'm in the Village People.
0: Oh.
2: And you know, because the Village People is all military man, fireman, cowboy, all those good, solid blue-collar jobs. Yeah. I'd want to be an accountant. Just a really good white collar position, because no one appreciates the sex appeal of tax minimization. And if I think if I could bring tax minimization to the masses, I think, yeah, that's my role.
0: Okay. So is there a particular song you want to bring this cool accountant character to?
2: Oh, maybe YMCA, but the A is for accounting. I think that's how I'd probably do it.
0: Oh, dear. Well, I'm not sure that any of these fantasies we've talked about tonight have any chance in hell of coming true, but, hey, it's nice to dream, isn't it?
2: Can only dream, yeah. No. As we roll towards overnight, Suzanne, so we've got, I guess, a quirky 3 o'clock, 3 o'clock Eastern time, history of the handshake. So the first hour is the quiz. The second hour is the history of the handshake. So where does it come from? It's the Babylonians before then. Who started it? Why do we do it? Are there any key moments in handshake history?
0: Are there?
2: Well, remember Mark Latham and John Howard's strong handshake?
0: Yeah. Yes. So you wouldn't tease us and say, are there any great moments? And then say there are no great moments.
2: No, there are definitely some great moments. So we'll see what else is out there. Betty Boop is back in Hollywood from the 30s, back again. We'll find out how Betty's making her comeback. We also have Fanny Lumsden on, so an Australian singer-songwriter who does a lot of country halls, small town venues, the intimacy of country Australia. So she's got, you know, a favourite pie, a favourite sunset from some of the quirky parts of the country. So we'll check in with her.
0: All right. Sounds like fun. All right. Take your accounting dreams and off you go, Ash.
2: Thank you, Suzanne.
0: Now, who's this? Someone wants to play the drums with you two and Bono singing Beautiful Day at Wembley Stadium. And Rena wants to be bass in the Saints. Thank you so much for sharing all your musical onstage fantasies with me tonight. Thank you to the lovely Freya who has been here on the phones. Let's do this all again tomorrow night. We've got CJ talking about movies about Hollywood, and we've got a Beach Boys special for you in our music hour tomorrow night.
3: ABC News with Andrew Kouloupis. US President Donald Trump says he's meeting his advisers as he looks to make a final determination on moving forward with a deal to extend the Iran ceasefire. Mr. Trump confirmed the high-level talks in the White House Situation Room a day after Vice President J.D. Vance said US and Iranian negotiators had reached a tentative agreement, despite sticking points remaining. The deal would reportedly extend the fragile ceasefire by 60 days to allow new talks on Iran's disputed nuclear program. Romania's president says Russia is fully responsible for a drone strike that's injured two people in eastern Romania. The Russian drone struck a block of flats in the Romanian city of Galati during an overnight attack on nearby Ukraine, setting fire to the building. Fragments of Russian drones have fallen on Romanian territory 47 times in the past 4 years, but this is the most serious incident so far. President Nicos Jordan says there's no question as to who is responsible.
4: Full responsibility lies with Russia, a country that's been waging a war of aggression against Ukraine for over 4 years. In light of this, the Consul General of the Russian Federation in Constanza has been declared persona non grata, and the Consular General of the Russian Federation in Constanza will close.
3: Gambling ads during live sport coverage after 8:30 at night would still be allowed during breaks or unscheduled delays under draft gambling reform legislation. Here's political reporter Sarah Tomevska.
5: The government's released its draft bill for consultation. It seeks to ban gambling ads during live sports coverage between 6 a.m. and 8:30 at night, and to limit gambling ads to 3 per hour during regular broadcasting. There's also a partial ban on gambling ads after 8:30 p.m., with carve-outs for any scheduled or unscheduled breaks, including halftime or weather delays. Labor says its changes will minimise gambling harms, while Independent Senator David Pocock says the reforms are smoke and mirrors and children will still be exposed to gambling advertising.
3: Former Prime Minister Tony Abbott has declared the Liberals are under new management as he takes the reins as the party's federal president. Mr Abbott served as Prime Minister from 2013 until 2015 and lost his seat in Parliament at the 2019 election. Mr Abbott has told the Liberal Federal Council it's his duty to serve the party, which he says is experiencing an existential crisis.
6: Our job is to lead a people's revolt to be rid of the worst government in living memory. I promise you, we are under new management. We are hungry to win for our country's sake.
3: A woman's been charged with making multiple bomb threats to public places across two states. The 23-year-old was arrested at a home in Mwillimbah in northern New South Wales on Friday. Police allege she sent home

0: a monk. But last July he was detained following allegations he gave and received bribes, amassing considerable wealth and fathering children out of wedlock. For his many critics in China who said he debased a religious and cultural icon.
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3: Good morning. We are about to dive into the quiz. You know it if you're a regular at this time. We give you the chance to win an ABC Radio Overnight's fridge magnet. It's on the line. All you have to do is call 1300 800 222. 1300 800 222. Join in. I've got some questions for you ready to go, and we'll see if you can win. If you're just joining for the first time, it's 1 point for every correct answer. Come on, you turn down a little bit. Taking over my introduction. 1 point for every correct answer, up to 2 points per person, and we draw the winner randomly at the end. So everyone gets a chance to win, and it's also a game of skill because you have to do... You have to get the questions right to get your points. So that's the balance. 1300 800 222 is the number to join in. For the rest of the program, this is the journey we'll go on. We have different ways to greet each other around the world, don't we? I know in some Arab

hey, bro. And for most of us, though, it's the handshake. It's extending your hand, clasping someone else's hand, and saying hello. So what's the history of this universal gesture? Who started the handshake? How have we got to this point? Are there some handshake rules that we should know about? It's a light, quirky topic, but if you stick around for that in the second hour, you will wake up tomorrow with a deeper knowledge of this thing that we do every day. So the history of the handshake coming up in the second hour. In the third hour, I have an open line section. So if there's something that's on your mind, you can join that conversation. And then we'll check in with musician Fanny Lumsden, who does a lot of country pop music, but also spends so much time in small town halls around the country. So she has a real insight into the bush and into who has the best pie, who has the best sunset as well. So you'll find out more about her career. We'll play a couple of her songs as well. So that's coming up in the third hour. Plenty more as well, but we always start with a quiz. The lines are full, so I apologize if you are trying to call now. Just give it a few minutes as we progress in the quiz, but the number to call is 1300 800 222 as we go. We'll get to that after this. Joe Cocker here on ABC Radio Overnights.

0: That is Joe Cocker. Feeling all right. I'm feeling all right. But let me let you know what you will be feeling temperature-wise on your skin today. It will be 23 degrees in Brisbane and sunny. Sydney, 21 and clouds clearing. Melbourne, 18 degrees. Showers increasing. Canberra, 15 and partly cloudy. Hobart, 17, possible shower. Darwin, 30 and sunny. Adelaide, 17 and showers. Perth, 21 degrees, showers increasing and windy as well. If you're waiting on the phone, put it on speaker. Make sure this is a radio show for you as well on the phone. But just when I get to you, put it off speaker so we can hear you as clearly as possible. We're about to play the quiz. Just wait a moment if you haven't called in yet. The lines are currently busy. But at that time, the number to call will be 1300 800 222. Just a moment ago, I was talking to Suzanne about how I'd like to be an accountant in the village people. I wouldn't even need to be on stage. Just balancing their books would be fine. And Wendy has written the perfect song for you, Ashwin, is a Kink song, Lazy Sunday Afternoon. The first line starts, the tax man's taken all my dough and left me in this state of woe, lazing on this Sunday afternoon, I see. Great song, Wendy. Thank you for sending that one in. It's quiz time. Justin has called in first from Frankston in Victoria. Hello, Justin.
1: Hello, Carson.
0: Oh, wait, which voice is this today?
1: That was Dane Edna Everidge.
0: Oh, gosh. You've been working on a new one. I thought you were in the Warner Brothers world, but you left the cartoon characters behind.
1: Yeah, they're getting a bit too sick, so I thought, you know, I better do Dane Edna Everidge.
0: Yeah, come to the human world. Now, Justin, do you do handshakes or other kinds of greeting, fist bumps?
1: Fist pumps, anything.
0: Yeah, good.
1: Now, you're talking about New Zealand, like when they nod their head.
0: Especially in New Zealand, South Auckland, there's a couple of head nod cultures around the world, yeah.
1: Yes, yes. So they also say kia ora.
0: Kia ora, hello, yes.
1: Yes.
0: They do. It's a good greeting. Yeah, very simple. But the head nod, you don't have to touch hands. You can just do it as you walk past.
1: When they also meet traditional owners of their land, they actually, you know, touch foreheads as well.
0: That's right. And noses as well, right? The nose rub. Yeah.
1: Yes. Hongi? I should know that. I was in New Zealand for 13 years.
0: Hongi? Yes. Oh, yeah, that's right. Yeah, you have a Kiwi connection as well. Well, Justin, yes. Let's get you on the board if we can with a question. Would you like I guess it's a musical drama question or a food question?
1: Oh, let's go food. I just had a box of water crackers.
0: Okay. Oh, that sounds... Did you have anything on top or was it just straight cracker?
1: Just straight crackers.
0: Oh, that's wild. Okay, I couldn't do that, but you're a brave man. Here we go, Justin. Which berry is regarded as a hybrid of the North American blackberry and the European raspberry?
1: Ooh, I've got two in mind. I've got strawberry and blueberry. So I'm going to go strawberry.
0: It's not strawberry, Justin. It's an even more niche berry than those two. But let's chat another night.
1: The other one. Should have gone the other one.
0: All right, Justin, I'll chat to you another night.
1: All right, thanks, man. And this is goodbye from Donald.
0: Bye, Donald. Thank you, Justin. Donald calling in from Frankston in Victoria. April is in the northern beaches of Sydney. Hello, April.
2: Hello, Ashwin.
0: April, this is a berry question, but this is a niche berry, and I've known this berry. I've only tasted it once or twice in my life. Are you familiar with what I'm talking about here with this question?
2: Maybe. I like berries, but I'm not sure on the niche ones. I tend to eat the sort of normal ones.
0: Mainstream berries. Well, there's a North American blackberry, a European raspberry. When you mix them together, you get a new kind of berry. What is it?
2: Oh, is it a boysenberry?
0: It's not the boysenberry either. That is a bit niche as well. Yeah.
2: Mm.
0: Unfortunately, not tonight, April.
2: Not tonight.
0: Stella has it, but we'll chat another night.
2: I'll call you next week. I'll be in Perth.
0: Oh, great. Okay. I'll chat to you from the west.
2: A bit earlier.
0: Yeah.
2: Thanks.
0: Thank you.
2: Thanks, Ashwin. Okay, have a good night. Bye.
0: Good night. Ashwin, have you never heard of the Māori hongi, Hawaiian honi, an Inuit practice of rubbing noses instead of shaking hands? No, that was what I was talking to Justin about. The pronunciation, I was thinking hungi and hongi in my head. I didn't want to confuse them verbally, but hongi is correct for the rubbing of noses. Chipper has said that there's certain hands that you shake hands with in the Southeast, the right hand, for instance, cultural practices around the handshake. Not many people do a left-hand handshake, even in Australia. It's considered a bit rude or unusual, but sometimes if you've got accounting textbook in your right hand and there's nowhere to put them, you have to go left, don't you? It's just one of the conditions. Okay, Caveman has made a good guess. You are not correct, but Stella, you are right about this mystery berry that we're trying to identify. Trevor has called in from Croydon Park. Hello, Trevor.
3: Hi, Ashwin. Our friend Justin ignored my challenge to do the Gettysburg Address in Donald Duck.
0: Yeah.
3: But I have another one, a little slightly lesser.
0: Yeah.
3: One more. Gough Whitlam's dismissal speech.
0: Oh, no one shall save the Governor-General.
3: Yes.
0: Okay, Justin, if you're listening, maybe that's an option. Because some of the words are quite hard to get out as Donald Duck, aren't they? It's Donald Duck's more of an emotion than a coherent sentences.
3: Yeah.
0: Well, okay, we'll see if Justin's listening. Now, you, Trevor, you have the option to pass because this has been answered incorrectly twice. So would you like to pass and leave it for others?
3: No. Okay. I'll have a go at it.
0: Okay, so the question is, which berry is a hybrid of the North American blackberry and the European raspberry?
3: Because I believe the Bright Spark who had the idea to combine those two was a Mr. Logan, and hence the Logan berry.
0: The Logan berry. I've only tasted it once. It's quite nice. Have you tried it?
3: Not to my knowledge.
0: No, you don't really see it at the supermarket, but it is the Logan berry. So that is one point for you, Trevor. Your second question. Leatherneck and jarhead are slang terms for members of which service?
3: The U.S. military.
0: Couple of
3: this
0: American...
3: Man's army.
0: Yes, very much. Couple of American questions to kick off with. Trevor, you're on the board with 2 points, so thank you.
3: Exactly.
0: Mick had said the goji berry. No, it's not interesting. I wonder if that's a pure... That feels like a pure mountain berry, doesn't it, Mick? Just straight out of the Himalayas or South America, where it originates from, and into health food shops around the world. Tony said, is it the bilberry? Interesting. Zen said the Logan berry as well. Caveman had put gooseberry as well. That's a delicious berry as well, but it feels a bit

0: had answered that one.
1: Oh, have you tried them?
0: Oh, copious quantities. When I was a child, a local, for anybody listening in the western side, well, the north of Sydney, the local bakery, cake shop in Beecroft used to make Loganberry pie.
1: Yum. Bit of cream on top.
0: In the middle with it, which you could say you could tell what was in it, you know, so they could look, oh, it's a raspberry, that's a loganberry. And my mum used to buy them, and I used to love them.
1: So have they disappeared from the shelves, or do you have to go to a market now to get them?
0: Oh, look, I haven't had one for ages, but they're just the perfect balance of tanginess and sweetness.
1: I think that's what my memory was as well, because sometimes your first raspberry is a bit of a challenge. But
0: yeah, and the blackberry is too sharp to bite on sometimes.
1: Mm. We had to bring back the Loganberry, I think.
0: Yes.
1: The mulberry has suffered a similar fate. You never see it, but I think it's so subject to diseases as a tree, so it doesn't survive. So maybe the loganberry is just hard to grow.
0: I have heard many years ago, one of my mother's cousins used to grow macadamia nuts up in around Lismore when they first started becoming marketable or marketed, market gardens. And that's in the 70s. And we talked about to a horticulturist about mulberry trees. And mulberries are great. If you have a tree in your yard, you'll not only get your clothes stained every time you walk near it, but you pick them off the tree, or when they just fall on the ground, they're fantastic. But they last about half an hour.
1: Yeah, they're too sensitive. The birds love them, and they just get mould.
0: So. That's right. So they're not worthwhile commercially cropping.
1: No.
0: Because they don't transport, they don't last.
1: No, so not
0: you
1: enough.
0: You freeze them, I suppose, but you'd have to catch them just at that moment.
1: It's not the same. So that's why we have a dearth of mulberry and loganberries in our lives. Peter, look, I'll give you a choice for your first question. Would you like...
0: My second question. Oh, no, my first question.
1: First,
0: you're right, sorry.
1: Your first question. Would you like history or music?
0: Oh, hang on. Correct me. He did answer two. That's right. Yes, that's why you... Yes, right. Yes, right.
1: Yeah,
0: It's getting late. I'm losing it. Go on.
1: Okay. History or music for you?
0: Music could be good.
1: Music question. Blur, Oasis, Pulp... and Swede were considered the big four bands of which genre of music?
0: Wow. Well, I would have said Britpop.
1: It is. Britpop is correct.
0: Oh, I was what I was struggling with was categorising Pulp in exactly the same category.
1: It's a stretch. Blur and Oasis definitely belong there.
0: Yeah, yeah. But Pulp is a bit more, you know, seriously grungy.
1: Okay. No, good nuance, but... Your second question then is caries. So CARIES. Caries is a disease affecting which part of the body?
0: It's the enamel of the tooth in your mouth.
1: Tooth decay, isn't it, caries?
0: Commonly called cavities.
1: Cavities, yes. Commonly? Oh, yeah. Who uses caries? Just our dentist.
0: Yeah. All right. And before you go, I have a song. Well, I don't need it to qualify tonight.
1: No.
0: But I was thinking, you know how you were... Well, I don't remember it was Stuart. You were talking about songs appropriate for the hour. Well, anyway,
1: yeah.
0: I just suddenly struck me a couple of lines from a Supertramp song are exactly right for this time of night.
1: Can you give us a couple of lines then?
0: I can. I'll give them to you right now. Okay. Everybody will know what the song is.
1: Go.
0: At night when all the world's asleep, the questions run so deep for such a simple man.
1: Love that song. Takes me somewhere. I don't think I've played that on the radio in a long time, so that brought it back. That's another point for you, Peter.
0: It's just about the quiz, really, isn't it?
1: It is. It's just that's what this hour is about. So nice to chat to you, Peter.
0: No worries. Thanks.
1: Thank you. 1300 800 222 is the number to call. We've got one line free. If you can take that one, it's now filled. Okay. We're talking about most people are right-handed, so the right hand shake is saying. Greetings. I am not armed. That's true, isn't it, bobsled? It was a sign of trust to shake someone's hand. Well, you'd have to be able to fight left-handed. Interesting. Okay. Zen says, we've all got the berry thing wrong. It was Chuck Berry. Of course, the Chuck Berry. Who knows? This quiz is wild. Ashwin, the Spice Girls were also a huge Britpop group. Interesting. Spice Girls and Blur in one category. You don't see that often. Who would be more offended by that? Ray has called in. 1 second, I've dropped my trivia. I'm back. Ray has called in from Yeranga. Hello, Ray.
2: Hello, Ashton.

0: Do you like a geography question or I guess this is a language question, or language symbol question.
1: I'll just try geography.
0: Okay. Ankara is the capital of which country?
1: Ankara is Turkey.
0: It is Turkey. Yeah, that's right. Oh,
1: yeah.
0: Not Istanbul, which sometimes you might think.
1: Not Anchorage.
0: No, not Anchorage either. Okay, you're on the board with one
1: it's
0: point.
1: It's not the capital of. It's not the capital anyway. Of Alaska.
0: Yes.
1: It's not the capital.
0: Oh, what's the capital of Alaska then?
1: Juneau.
0: Oh, the capital's never hardly ever the most famous and large city, is it? It's often like us with Canberra. People might think Sydney is the capital of Australia, but no. Okay.
1: I was watching Dame Edna today interviewing Richard Gere on Parkinson.
0: Yeah.
1: He's hilarious. He was hilarious. Or she was hilarious.
0: She's sharp as a tack, isn't she?
1: And I've got another song for you, just quickly. FBI. They spent 2 years investigating Louis Louis. You know,
0: Louis Louis. Yeah, that's so. What was their problem
1: the
0: with that
1: Kingsmen?
0: Song? Yeah,
1: it was just the lyrics. They reckon it was pornographic.
0: So this is in the '60s. Were they part of some moral policing as well? The CIA and the FBI.
1: Yeah, well, it went on. Yeah, it went on. State governors banning it and people reporting it and, you know.
0: Social control. Oh, they would have a nightmare with today's music. The CIA, they must be having palpitations at some of the lyrics that are coming out.
1: Yeah.
0: All right, Ray, let's get you on the board.
1: Anyway,
0: so you've got one with Turkey. Second question for you.
1: Mm-hmm.
0: I'll spell it out. CADUCEUS. Caduceus. Caduceus. The traditional symbol of Hermes that features two snakes winding around a staff is a symbol of what profession?
1: Medical.
0: It is. Medicine is correct. Ray, that's two on the board for you.
1: Okay.
0: Thank you for calling in.
1: All right, good. Thanks, Station.
0: Wendy says, my mum and dad had a fruit and veg garden. I grew up eating Loganberry jam and Loganberry pie. They are delicious, a bit tart and sweet at the same time, yes. I think we all miss the Loganberry, don't we? It's just, I don't know how to bring it back, though. I can't bring back the Loganberry, the mulberry. It's just the strawberry, raspberry, blueberry lifestyle for most of us when you go to the supermarket. But there's a whole world of berries out there. Let's just all remember that. Let's pay tribute to the other berries that we don't get to experience. Trevor is in Surfers Paradise. Hello, Trev.
2: Oh, how are we, Ashwin?
0: I'm good. You would have grown up with the Loganberry as well, wouldn't you?
2: Well, I live near the Logan River.
0: Home of the Loganberry.
2: No, I grew up in the Shire where we used to go and collect blackberries.
0: Oh, that's
2: And
0: funny.
2: I'd give them to my mother and she'd do all blackberry jam for a start, but she did things with cream and made blackberry ice cream. Blackberries are a very underrated commodity, which is everywhere. It's a weed. And they're hard to collect because blackberry vines have thorns on them.
0: You've got to really fight. You've got to fight for that jam, don't you? Unlike the strawberry, the blackberry, you really have to earn your jam.
2: Strawberries are just there, but they're not overly prolific. You come across a big blackberry bush, you can get a bucket load.
0: Oh, yeah. I think, they're a good bit. It's been a while since my last blackberry. Are they too tart?
2: Well, depends what you do with them. Sure. If you're making jam or a pie or something, you put sugar and honey and, you know, Mum used to put peaches in it, peaches. And for some reason, blackberry and peaches in a pie just went really, really well.
0: Oh, that's decadent. That's lovely. There was also a phase in the 70s, Trev, wasn't there, where we were doing steak and blackberry sauce or steak and blueberry sauce. I don't know what happened to that phase.
2: I don't know. Teriyaki sauce is a bit blackberry type of stuff. And in the 70s, people go, oh, I had this teriyaki steak. I don't know what was in it. Now it's, well, teriyaki sauce, of course.
0: Yeah, of course, of course. Yeah, there's too many other sauce options now, teriyaki and miso and butter chicken. It's hard for the humble blackberry to keep up in the sauce world. Trevor, let
2: me
0: give you...
2: Not in my world. No. I keep blackberry jam in my cupboard and have it with ice cream.
0: Oh, yum. Good, good. I'm getting hungry, but it's 4 hours till breakfast. I'll keep going with you, Trev. Would you like a body question or a... It's a word question to do with animals.
2: When you say body question, is this anatomy
0: yeah,
2: or...
0: anatomy.
2: All right, let's try that. I have a body.
0: Okay. Cirrhosis and hepatitis affect which organ of the body?
2: What are you, a cop?
0: Okay. I'm not suggesting anything by asking you this question.
2: Okay. I think you are.
0: It was just next on the page. This is a complete coincidence.
2: Yeah, sure. It's the liver. And last time I had one of those x-ray things, the doctor goes, oh, everything's fine, but your liver's a bit funky.
0: Yeah. I'm going to be careful. No alcohol questions for you next time.
2: Oh, you got to avoid a lot of things apart from that.
0: Yeah, it's true. Well, Trev, you're already underway. 1 point for this question, which you had some personal knowledge of as well. So.
2: No, just clinical.
0: Clinical experience. Here's your language question, though. Cynology. So this is C-Y-N-ology is the study of which animal?
2: Cynology. So, well, if you don't know how to say it, how am I supposed to answer it?
0: That's why I spell it out. So I'll give you two options. C-Y-N-O-L-O-G-Y.
2: Look, I just don't know, but I'll go reptiles.
0: What made you say reptile?
2: Oh, I don't know. Just... they're a big, probably because it was a guess. And okay. If I'm right, you know, wow.
0: No, you've got personal experience of the liver, but you don't have personal experience of this one, unfortunately, Trev. It's not correct. It's not.
2: Oh, damn, you led me up the garden path. I thought I'd fluked it.
0: I led you towards the Loganberries, but not tonight, Trev.
2: Good night, Ashwin.
0: Good night. Ashwin, among the other lost fruits are quinces. Oh, definitely. So sweet and fragrant. My nana used to bake quince pie. So yummy, so rare these days. That's John in Coburg. And don't forget the Marion berry, says Rob from France. So many, we're going down berry lane, aren't we, during this quiz? There's some really good ones out there. So the supermarkets, they've created a false sense of berry reality. That is just the strawberry, raspberry, and blueberry. There's more out there, and I just think we need to acknowledge that. Danny has called in from Coffs Harbour. Hello, Danny.
3: G'day, Ashwin. How are you?
0: Oh, I'm good. Now, Danny, do you do the handshake or the fist bump? What's your greeting?
3: Yeah, more of a fist pump these days. Like, you know, I don't really, not really into touching hands unless it's like for business purposes, but... I'm up at Palmwoods at the moment on the Sunshine Coast. I'm playing a show, the open mic night, or open mic day on the Sunday, this Sunday the 31st at the Palmwoods Hotel.
0: Good. What's your instrument?
3: I'm a guitar player, lead guitar player, rhythm, singing as well. So, yeah, we get to do like 3 or 4 songs or 15, 20 minutes.
0: And from memory, Palmwoods has got a beautiful train station. It's quite a picturesque part of the world.
3: Yes. I watched a documentary on YouTube and I was saying like every train would stop at Palmwoods, like all the locomotives and that back in the day.
0: You feel like you're at a cottage, don't you? It's just very old-fashioned.
3: Yeah, it's very heritage-listed, even though there's a lot of development that's going on. Like, I guess that's everywhere. But, yeah, it's a very nice town. The hotel, Palmwoods Hotel, has been around for a long time and... Yeah. I spoke to Hugh because he said he used to play bass. He'd done gigs around Brisbane. He might be coming up on the Sunday.
0: Okay. The whole band's getting together. Well, let's...
3: Yeah, but just quickly on the train up here, I was getting the train from Brisbane to the Nambour line getting off Palmwood train station, and we had to stop at Caboolture and get a connecting rail bus because apparently a tree fell on the overhead lines and the train couldn't travel any further.
0: Oh, gosh, yeah, there's a bit of trouble on the train lines as well. There's some strikes and there's, yeah, trees in the way as well. So it's the rail buses has taken over as well. I think I'm half the time it feels like I've been on a rail bus the last time I've tried the train. So interesting. Okay, let's get you on the board, Danny. So you are in Palmwoods. I think we should put that on our, if you're a fan of train stations, definitely go and check out the Palmwoods train station. Trev could not answer this question correctly, Dev. It's Danny, sorry. It's cynology. C-Y-N-ology is the study of which animal? Trev said reptiles. It's not reptiles.
3: It might be canine animals, dogs, I'm thinking.
0: It is dogs. Apparently, there's a Greek word to do with C-Y-N, so cyno as well. Interesting. Okay, so it is.
3: And what does that word mean in Greek? Is that like?
0: What's this? Cyno is derived from the Greek meaning dog or hound. So that's where cyno, and ology is the study of something, knowledge of.
3: Yeah, excellent. That's where they get the word canine from.
0: Must be, yeah. And I'm sure there must be words for werewolves or something, anything dog related that draws on that sound.
3: Ooh, spooky.
0: Spooky words.
3: Oh, there are bats and other creatures. You probably hear them in the background here.
0: So Palmwoods has got a beautiful train station, but scary bats, scary wildlife for some.
3: Yeah, like, you know, near the base of the Mulaney Hintland, yes. You know, the AR Banshee roaming around. Oh, like, you know,
0: it would be perfect for a ghost story, wouldn't it, Palmwoods?
3: Yes. Well, apparently they were saying some of the buildings, like every like town or city was haunted. Like,
0: yeah.
3: Isn't that arcade in the Queen Street Mall haunted?
0: Well, that's what they said. Yeah. I've forgotten the name. Yeah, I know the one you're talking about off Queen Street Mall. There was a big story about that's killings back in historical times, maybe the 1800s. The name's popped out of my head. I walk past it every day, but it feels lovely to walk through now. It's just luxury shops and trinkets. So if
3: yeah,
0: it is,
3: I don't think that's too lovely. Up for like in good old days. I remember old Edward Street. We had the 7-Eleven. Two 7-Elevens and the old Embassy Hotel where they used to do acoustic gigs there. But now it's all these yuppie buddy fancy.
0: It's Prada. Yeah, it's all the luxury brands, definitely. Yeah, they've been crowded out. Not the charm of Palmwoods. Okay, now you are on the board with 1 point already with cynology. I'll get you a second question, Danny, and that is, the city of Geneva is situated in which country?
3: Geneva, that's ringing a bell. I think it's in the northern hemisphere. Let me take you back to my bloody university days.
0: Yeah.
3: Is it Canada?
0: It's not Canada, but you've still got 1 point, Danny, for calling in. Thank you.
3: Thank you. I might see you at the Palmwoods Hotel on the Sunday.
0: Yeah, well, that's where you'll be. Yeah, and that's a lovely part of the world. So thanks for taking us in to the world of Palmwoods. Someone, I'm not sure, did I read this out? Hayden said, this is a very interesting quiz. I love the Loganberry stories and Mulberry stories that you're sharing. But that's it, isn't it? There's no other great berries from our childhoods. There's two, but not enough for the supermarkets. Ray is in Perth. Hello, Ray.
4: Hi, how you going?
0: I'm good, Ray. I'm just thinking this geography question. Danny was right. It is the Northern Hemisphere, the city of Geneva.
4: Switzerland.
0: Switzerland is correct. Okay, for your second question, would you like a history question or a language question that refers to Japan?
4: History, please.
0: Okay. Cape Verde and Guinea-Bissau are former colonies of which European country?
4: Portugal.
0: Portugal is correct. That's two from two. Ray, you're on the board. Thank you. If you'd like to play 1300-800-222 is the number to call. Wolfman, this is what I was thinking about. It refers to werewolves, and Wolfman says a werewolf is a lycanthrope, so not really the sign sound, the lycan sound. Definitely the canine sound in there somewhere. All right, if you'd like to play 1300-800-222 is the number. Cameron, who hates musical questions, and we don't have one for you tonight, has joined us from South Perth. Hello, Cameron.
5: Yeah, good morning. How are you?
0: I'm good. How's your day been?
5: Very cold. Very cold.
0: Oh, yeah,
5: freezing in Perth.
0: I thought Perth was like Brisbane. You only get 1 month of cold and then you're free. Or is it cold for longer over your way?
5: I don't know. It seems to be particularly cold this winter, but yeah. See, it's cold.
0: Mm. Yeah, rug up. I'm double jumpering. You dressed warm tonight?
5: Even wearing a balaclava to sleep to bed with a balaclava to keep my head warm.
0: Oh, you're not going to scare anyone in the house, are you?
5: No. Okay. They all wish they had one.
0: A family that balaclavas together stays together. I love this folk wisdom. Okay, this is a question for you. Okay, I'll give you a choice. Would you like the language question that is to do with Japan or an animal question?
5: Animal, please.
0: Okay. Baby crocodiles and alligators are known as what?
5: Baby alligators and baby crocodiles are known as what?
0: Yeah, what's the name for a baby alligator or a crocodile? Baby crocodile, baby alligator.
5: Oh, dear. I used to live in families with crocodiles everywhere, and I've never come across this word before, so they've got to be... what would you call them? I don't even know what you call a little lizard.
0: We don't think about this word very much, but when you hear it, you will have heard it before.
5: No, I'll have to give it a miss. I haven't got any idea.
0: Okay, all right, we'll pass it on to someone else. But Cameron, we'll speak another night.
5: Thank you.
0: 1300-800-222 is the number. April says... Why didn't I get the language question? April, you did get it. What was the Japanese question I gave? I think it was The Tale of Genji. The first novel we ever wrote was a Japanese novel, but not tonight for you. Okay. Tara has called in from on the road, really. Who knows where Tara is? Hello, Tara.
6: G'day, Ashton. How are you, mate?
0: I'm good tonight. Would you like this Japanese question? Oh, no, sorry. We have to finish this question. Baby crocodiles and alligators are known as... What?
6: I think they're called pups.
0: Oh, no, I think that does apply to some animals beyond dogs, but it's not these ones, unfortunately, Tara.
6: Okay, all right. Yeah, you always thought they were pups.
0: No.
6: Well, I look forward to listening to what they are.
0: Yeah, well, Shannon has it correct in the text line. We'll see if someone wants to have a crack for the next one. Thank you, Tara.
6: All right, thanks, mate. You have a good night.
0: And you as well. It is the overnight's quiz here. We've got 19 minutes to the news. If you'd like to join in, you can call 1300-800-222. As I said, Shannon, you are correct as to what a baby crocodile or alligator is called. Don has called in from Trott Park for the first time. Hello, Don.
7: G'day. It's actually Dan.
0: Oh, sorry about
7: hi,
0: that.
7: Ashwin.
0: Sorry, Dan. This is my mistake. I was reading Trott and Dan at the same time. Dan, sorry, apologies for that. But thank you for calling.
7: Oh, it's probably the way I pronounced my name.
0: Oh, no, that's okay. Calling in for the first time. Are you a normal overnight's listener or are you just staying up late?
7: I'm a recent listener and I really enjoy it.
0: Oh, have you got a night job, have you?
7: No, I'm just a bit of a night owl.
0: Oh, good. Yeah, I like that this show is for the truck drivers, the insomniacs, the shift workers. And you've joined us for the first time. Would you like this question about, baby crocodiles, because it's been answered incorrectly twice, you have the option of passing about the name.
7: Oh, I think I'd have a go at it.
0: Okay.
7: I've heard of these on the TV. Are they called yearlings?
0: That's not the word I've got. It's not. It's another word, which Shannon has correct. Let me just double check a variation of the words just to see if that would be acceptable. For this, a yearling is an animal, most commonly a horse, cow, or sheep that is between 1 or 2 years, but not for the animal I'm looking for. There's another word, unfortunately, Dan.
7: Okay.
0: But thanks for calling in.
7: Thanks.
0: Down there in Trott Park. What is it? Okay. You have the option of passing on that question if you like. Charlie is in Mount Druitt. Hello, Charlie.
8: Hello, mate. Charlie, how are you tonight?
0: I'm good tonight. I think you can pass on this if you want to, though. Baby crocodiles and alligators are known as what? Would you like to pass on that one?
8: Yes, please.
0: Okay, if anyone would like to come back to that, you can. It is not...
8: Ashwin.
0: Yeah?
8: Can I just mention about berries? You haven't mentioned this one.
0: Yeah.
8: And I reckon they're the best if you like kiwi fruit. Oh, kiwi berries.
0: So, wait, not a kiwi fruit. There's a kiwi berry.
8: Yeah.
0: Gosh, okay. That's something I have to...
8: So it's about the size of a large grape.

0: no fur, and they're beautiful.
1: It looks just like a kiwi fruit, doesn't it, but tiny?
0: Yeah, yeah, exactly.
1: And the no fur...
0: They're not around for a long time, but when they are, I'd advise if you like kiwi fruit, grab a little punnet or whatever they call them.
1: Yeah.
0: But they are excellent.
1: So if you're on a diet, you don't have to eat the whole kiwi fruit. You can just have a kiwi berry.
0: Oh, you could have the whole punnet and have 20 kiwi berries.
1: Oh, and they look beautiful. They just look like a miniature kiwi fruit. So if you're into the berry lifestyle.
0: But they're not furry.
1: No, non-furry, but on the inside, very much.
0: Oh, yeah, exactly.
1: Okay, Charlie, I'll give you a couple of options.
0: All right.
1: Would you like a question? That's a word question to do with medicine, medical drugs, or a TV question?
0: I'll go TV, please.
1: Okay. Doctor Who is said to have come from which planet?
0: Doctor Who?
1: Doctor Who.
0: Earth, wasn't he?
1: No, he was an intergalactic being.
0: Oh, was he?
1: Hmm.
0: Well, he looked pretty human.
1: That was just a front. He was lying to us. He was like the kiwi berry. You know, he looks one way, but he's actually another. He was from far away. Like Superman, I suppose.
0: No, I never knew where he was from.
1: Yeah, this will be a hard one to guess as well. I hadn't heard this word before. But
0: right.
1: The Doctor Who fans
0: supposed to get easier.
1: Oh, no, I mix easy and hard ones. Otherwise, I get complaints, but I like to mix it too. But unfortunately, you ran into the wrong question tonight, Charlie. But
0: I've ran into the wrong question every time I ring
1: you. Gosh. Well, we'll try and get you on the board next time, hopefully.
0: All right, mate, you have a good night.
1: And you too. Thank you, Charlie. This is 14 minutes to the news, so I think we'll see how we go. I'll let you know if we need a few more people to join in. Oh, bobsled. Older alligators or crocodiles are known as belts, shoes or handbags. That's a bit dark for bobsled's puns tonight, isn't it? We noticed that bobsled, as the night goes on, gets darker. Sam has called in from Harvey in WA. Hello, Sam.
2: Good morning. How are you?
1: I'm good. Thank you today.
2: It's good.
1: Would you like, we have to go the Doctor Who question because it's only been attempted once. Doctor Who is said to have come from which planet?
2: Tossing up between two. Pluto or Earth? Jupiter or Earth or Mars.
1: Jupiter or Mars? No, I think it's a fictional planet further away from those. So unfortunately, it's not those, Sam.
2: All right. Thank you very much.
1: Thank you for calling in as well. 1300 800 222. I think we've got enough callers, though, Stu was saying as well. We've got 5-6 more, and the news is coming in 13 minutes' time. So we have been talking about berries today. Philip says, Mum used to love mulberry season. Not. Birds ate them and then defecated on the just-washed clothes on the line. Okay. Didn't know there were a clothing risk as well, but a delicious berry, definitely. And stain your fingers. You do walk around the rest of the day with coloured fingers. They're the turmeric of the berry world. That was Sam in WA. Greg has called in from Ryde. Hello, Greg.
3: Good day, Ashley. How are you going tonight?
1: I'm well tonight as well. Did you have a favourite berry growing up?
3: Raspberry.
1: Oh, good. Not too tart?
3: No, I buy this raspberry jam with a brand name starting with C.
1: Oh, yeah.
3: And it's good with cheese.
1: Yeah, and that's a savoury and sweet combination as well. I think for me it's cheese and tomato sauce, but for you it's cheese and raspberry jam. Good combo.
3: Or honey and cheese.
1: Yeah, I like it. Yeah, good. Because Justin was eating straight crackers tonight. So, Justin, if you're looking for some suggestions, a bit of honey and raspberry jam, honey and cheese and raspberry jam might go well. Well, Greg, let me put to you a question.
3: Yes, mate.
1: You can pass on Doctor Who because it's been attempted twice.
3: Yes, please.
1: Okay, so they'll pass on that one. You can come back to that. Sandra, you are correct in the text message line, as is Deb. Okay, all right, there's a few people that have got that one correct. Greg, would you like a question about dry ice or Wimbledon in the 80s?
3: Wimbledon in the 80s, please.
1: Okay. Defeating Kevin Curran in the final, who won the 1985 Wimbledon men's singles title?

0: becoming the first unseeded player ever to do so.
1: Whoa, gee, that's a good one, isn't it? Mm. That's a beauty. Boris Becker?
0: It was Boris Becker, yeah. Very good. Yeah, 85. I saw him in 88 in Melbourne, but did you used to watch him in the mid-80s?
1: Mate, I'm nearly 74, so yes, I was up then.
0: Yeah, he was, yeah. Who was, when you were in your, because that was my childhood, Boris Becker, Ivan Lendl, those kind of players. When you were a young boy looking up to tennis stars, who was up and coming?
1: Oh, would have to be Bjorn Borg and John McEnroe.
0: Oh, yeah. That was a spicy era as well in tennis. Entertaining.
1: I would stay up all night to see them play five sets.
0: Yeah.
1: And they each took turns winning the set. And I think McEnroe won.
0: Oh, that would have been entertaining as well. Did he have
1: it was fantastic, mate. It was edge of the seat stuff.
0: Yeah. No, good era of tennis as well. And the game was a bit slower back then because the rackets were wooden and maybe the rallies would have been longer too.
1: Very much so. Do you have some more questions for me?
0: I do. So that's one for you for tennis. Second question. Okay. The following people, this is another sporting question. The following people have all been world champions in which sport? Tom Carroll, Andy Irons, John Florence, and Kelly Slater.
1: Surfing.
0: Surfing is correct. That's 2 points for you, Greg. Thanks for calling.
1: Thank you, Mo. You have a great morning, okay?
0: And you as well. Thank you. That's Greg calling in from Ryde. Bob is in Greenacre. Hello, Bob.
2: G'day, Ashwin. I have a quick thing that only Kiwis would know.
0: Yeah.
2: You know, Kiwi fruit was called Chinese gooseberries.
0: It was, wasn't it? But the Chinese don't really get associated with it these days.
2: No, not now. It became a great marketing ploy for the New Zealanders to sell it as kiwi fruit.
0: Because we were talking about them stealing the sausage sizzle a few weeks ago. They did it to the Chinese gooseberry years ago.
2: I've spent all my life arguing about the cake, you know, the
0: pavlova.
2: Pavlova.
0: Yeah.
2: Anna Pavlova did a tour of Melbourne and New Zealand and Wellington at the same time, and she brought it with her, I think, and they've had arguments ever since. It gets quite heated sometimes.
0: She was a ballerina, wasn't she, from Russia, was it? Oh.
2: Yes, I think so.
0: And she gets no credit. It's just left to the Kiwis and the Aussies to fight it out. Yeah, well, let's see if we can also get you on the board. Would you like a science question or a literature question?
2: What does science, please?
0: Okay. Science is dry ice is a solid form of which gas?
2: Hydrogen.
0: It's not hydrogen, unfortunately, Bob, but we'll speak another night. Thank you.
2: Thank you.
0: That's Bob calling in from Greenacre. Brett is in Albury. Hello, Brett.
3: Good morning. How are you?
0: I'm good, thank you. Would you like... Oh, we have to do the science question, I should say. Dry ice, it's a solid form of which gas?
3: I really don't know, but I do know the answer to...
0: Oh, the past question. Would you like to go back to one of those?
3: Yes, please.
0: So we've got baby crocodiles and alligators are known as what?
3: Hatchlings.
0: Hatchlings is the one that I have. So that's 1 point for you.
3: Yep.
0: And now we'll come back to this science question.
3: Okay. Can I go to the Doctor Who question?
0: Oh, yeah, that was also a pass. Doctor Who is said to have come from which planet?
3: Okay. Excuse my pronunciation.
0: Yeah.
3: I'm going to say Gallifrey. Gallifrey.
0: That's correct as well. I don't know how it's pronounced either. I haven't watched enough episodes.
3: Gallifrey. I'm not sure.
0: Tomato,
3: that's
0: tomato.
3: That's really weird.
0: Oh, Stuart's saying Gallifrey. Yeah, that's right. Stuart's a TV buff. So Gallifrey it is, Brett. That's two points for you.
3: I would have said Gallifrey because
0: of Fremantle.
3: EY, not AY.
0: Yeah, well, maybe it's like Freya. You know, the human name, Freya.
3: Yeah.
0: Gallifreya. That's a good name for a person. All right, Brett, that's 2 points for you.
3: All right. Can I take a stab in the dark at the gas one?
0: I know, because you've won 2 points, that's the maximum. So you've...
3: Okay.
0: You're on the board with two.
3: Yeah, well, I really have no clue, but I was going to take a stab in the dark. But okay, no, that's cool.
0: You're
3: all
0: right.

0: call in another night.
1: I am definitely interested to hear, so I will keep listening.
0: Okay, thank you, Brett. I'll chat to you another night then.
1: Okay.
0: Karen has said to the fellow about mulberry stains, wash clothes as normal, then make sure stains are on the sun to dry. The UV kills them all. Okay, leave them out in the sun, like a tomato. Interesting tips coming in from you. Shannon has called in from Caboolture. It's just it's not clicking on you, Shannon. I don't know what's... No, I think Stu might have taken her offline or something's happened to Shannon's line. Tony's line, however, from Melville has picked up. Hello, Tony.
2: Hello, Ashwin. Nice to hear you.
0: Yeah, thank you for calling in. Would you like to attempt this question? Dry ice is a solid form of which gas?
2: Can I have that one? Carbon
0: sure.
2: dioxide?
0: Carbon dioxide is correct. Brent, I think, was hanging out to know that one. So that is correct.
2: Sure, yeah.
0: Okay, second question for you. Myxomatosis is a viral disease which affects which animals?
2: Rabbits, I think.
0: Yeah, you occasionally hear about it in the news, myxomatosis outbreaks. Well, that for you, Tony, is two correct. So well done. You're on the board.
2: Thank you very much for that.
0: Thank you.
2: Can I put in a quick one about berries?
0: Yeah, sure.
2: I don't think anyone's mentioned it tonight. Bananas are berries as well.
0: Oh, this is unusual, isn't it? What makes something a berry then?
2: I can't remember. I mean, I didn't pay a lot of attention.
0: No, it must
2: be. I found it out the first time, and I haven't paid attention since, I have to tell you.
0: Because they're so different to the other berries. Maybe it's the way they reproduce.
2: Yeah. But by something botanical, I mean, you know. I mean, look, for example, a tomato is a fruit, but, I mean, we really ever think of them as fruit, like we think of other sweeter fruits.
0: Yes.
2: For example. But, I mean, you know.
0: Yeah,
2: maybe the banana is the oddball berry of the berry family.
0: It is. It's the black sheep of the berry. I like it. Tony, thank you for calling
2: in. Good evening.
0: And you as well. Let me try and get back to Shannon as well. The line is looking much better now. Hello, Shannon.
3: Hello. Something happened.
0: Something strange happened, but we've got you on board. We've got 2 minutes, 3 minutes till the news. I'll get you straight into the question. Would you like a literature question or a bingo question?
3: Let's say bingo.
0: Okay. Knock at the door is a common bingo call for which number?
3: Oh, gosh. Knock at the door. Oh, my gosh. Knock at the door.
0: Knock at the door.
3: Oh, my gosh. I played bingo too. Oh, gee, that's terrible. Knock at the door 11?
0: It's not 11, unfortunately, Shannon, but we'll get you on another night.
3: No problem. See you, mate.
0: Thank you. Chris from Southern Water says, kiwi fruit is native to central and eastern China. I see New Zealanders up to their usual tricks. It's been a long time. I think it's, what is it? Possession is 9/10 of the law. So they've held on to kiwi fruit for so long. It's theirs now, Chris. Justin has called in from Southwest. Hello, Justin.
4: Top of the morning to you.
0: Top of the morning. I'm normally used to Justin from Frankston. Is this the first time we've spoken?
4: Yeah, first-time caller.
0: I like it.
4: Long-time listener, mate.
0: Oh, I love that you've called in for the first time. Well, you have an option of literature on a bingo. Sorry, we do have this bingo question that has only been attempted once. So, it's knock at the door is a common bingo call for which number?
4: I'd have to go with four, I believe.
0: It is three. Four. Rhyming slang. It works as well. Okay. For your second question, would you like literature or geography?
4: Neither are my strong suits. I'm not very good at anything, really.
0: Generalist. That's what you call a generalist.
4: Oh, I like that. Generalist. literature again.
0: Okay. In literature, who ate a very small cake with the words, eat me, written on it in currants?
4: Oh. Yeah, in the rabbit hole. It's not Snow White, it's the Alice in Wonderland?
0: It was Alice from Alice in Wonderland. And that's another kind of berry, isn't it, kind of, the currant?
4: Indeed.
0: Love it. Well, that's it. You're on the board with 2 points, Justin. Thank you for calling in for the first time.
4: Oh, thanks for taking my call.
0: Appreciate that. That is Justin in the Southwest. We'll announce the winner straight after the news. Stu will come in after randomly drawing it. Neither he or I choose the winner. It's randomly selected, so everyone is in with a chance to win. Knock at the door 34, says Leroy in Penrith. Some rhyming slang options there. Okay, after the news, We are going into the history of handshakes. It sounds quirky, but shouldn't we understand this gesture that we do every day a little more deeply? So let's bring in a historian of the handshake to understand it better, and then we'll look at Hollywood. Steven Spielberg is back with one of his best reviewed new works. So we'll share that with you coming up after the news.
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0: ABC News with Andrew Kaloupas. US President Donald Trump says he's holding a meeting with his advisers as he looks to make a final determination on a deal to extend the ceasefire with Iran. Here's Patricia Tiano.
1: Mr. Trump confirmed the high-level talks in the White House Situation Room a day after Vice President J.D. Vance said US and Iranian negotiators had reached a tentative agreement, despite sticking points remaining. The deal would reportedly extend the fragile ceasefire by 60 days to allow new talks on Iran's disputed nuclear program, including what would happen to Tehran's stock of enriched uranium. Iranian Parliament Speaker Mohammed Bagher Kalibaf, who was involved in negotiations in Qatar this week, posted on X, saying his country has no trust in guarantees or words and that no step will be taken before the other side acts.
0: Romania's foreign minister says a Russian drone strike that injured two people in the country's east is completely unacceptable. A building in Galati was set on fire after the drone crashed into its roof, prompting the evacuation of several people. Romania has since asked NATO to speed up the delivery of anti-drone technology to its military, describing the incident as a serious violation of international law. Foreign Minister Oana Soiu condemned the attack.
2: This is unacceptable. It is totally outside respect between countries. We share the longest border with the world, more than 650 kilometers. We do not consider this acceptable in any way.
0: Polish authorities have detained an employee of the Polish Armaments Group on suspicion of spying for a foreign state. The Polish Defence Ministry says the group's role as a hub for military and other supplies to Ukraine has made it a target for Russian spies trying to gather information and acts of sabotage. The chairman of the US House Oversight Committee has vowed to get justice for the survivors of sex offender Jeffrey Epstein. The committee's been hearing closed testimony from former US Attorney General Pam Bondi as lawmakers scrutinise the process of the release of the Epstein files by the Department of Justice. Ms. Bondi has so far backed the Trump administration's release of the case files, but declined to comment on the president's involvement. Republican Chairman James Comer says the committee is doing all it can.
3: What we're trying to do is just connect all the dots and see if there is a way to hold people accountable. Remember, many of these crimes happened 20 plus years ago. We're going to do everything in our ability to hold people accountable and try to understand how the government failed.
0: A woman has been charged over making bomb threats to public places in two states. Here's Harry Buttonshaw.
4: Investigations began in March last year following reports a hoax bomb threat was sent to a school in Mwilumbah in the state's Northern Rivers. It then sparked wider investigations involving 13 other threats made to New South Wales schools from March last year to May this year, and threats to two airports in New South Wales and Queensland. Following the multi-agency investigation, a search warrant was carried out at a home in Mwilumbah and a 23-year-old woman was arrested. She's since been charged with 14 counts of using a carriage service to make hoax threats and has been refused bail to appear in court on Saturday.
0: Medical experts say a federal funding injection of $7 million will help reduce the rate of preterm births in Australia. Preterm birth is the main cause of death in young children worldwide and one of the major causes of disability. Professor John Newnham from the Preterm Birth Prevention Alliance says the program has proven successful since it was rolled out nationally in 2018.
5: So we have lowered the rate of preterm birth by about 8%, and that's about 14,000.

0: in a few minutes' time. And then we were, a mystery emerged during the first hour, which is, why is a banana a berry? We've been lied to. We've been lied to. You know, when you go to the fruit juice shop and they say, would you like a banana berry smoothie? Redundant. Redundant. It's a berry the whole time. And Jim from Cairns has said, to be considered a true botanical berry, a fruit must meet these exact criteria. Single ovary. It must develop from a flower that has a single ovary. Three layers. The fruit's flesh or pericarp is made up of three distinct layers, which includes an outer skin, a fleshy middle, and an innermost layer surrounding the seeds. So maybe banana snuck in on a technicality, even though it doesn't look like a berry, doesn't quack like a berry. It is a berry. So let's welcome the berry into the, sorry, the banana into the berry family. If you'd like to join in the program, 1300 800 222 is the number to call. We were talking about New Zealanders taking the kiwi fruit off the Chinese, which was originally the Chinese gooseberry. And Chris says, New Zealand isn't currently claiming that they invented the word toasties. I'm interested to hear what the New Zealand correspondent lady, that's Angela, says toasties are known as New Zealand. Stu, there was a word, was it the toasty pie, wasn't it?
1: I think it was the toasty pie, actually. I'm not too sure, because I was thinking about, yeah, we were having a conversation with Angela, mate. We've got the pavlova, the sausage sizzle, and now kiwi fruit, mate. You just, you Kiwis, you're grabbing what you can, just latching onto everything, mate.
0: It's a small country. You have to have a tourism angle. So if you have to, if you have to buy, beg and steal, take something and rebrand it.
1: No, fair enough. And I think, honestly, I mean, Australia's probably done it quite a lot, I would say, for the fair part, but nothing immediately comes to mind.
0: Well, we did the ute. I know it's called the pickup truck in the US. Maybe the ute is a little bit similar.
1: I guess so. Where does the word ute come from now, I'm thinking?
0: Utility. About. Sports utility.
1: Oh, I'm so dumb.
0: No. You've never owned a ute. Neither have I, but I just saw it somewhere.
1: I'm a station wagon kind of man.
0: You are. Now, what we were talking about berries just before we announced the quiz. Mm. Do you have a favourite berry?
1: Unequivocally, mate. I think, and I'm shocked it hasn't come up already, unequivocally, my favourite berry has to be the raspberry.
0: Oh, yes.
1: I love raspberry. Absolutely love it. Raspberry flavoured, anything. Look, I don't know if people around the office have seen me, but I'm a bit of a fiend for some raspberry iced tea. Hmm. So Lipton have this, and I understand Lipton is, it's a bit of cheating because it's not really iced tea. It's packed with sugar. I get it. I'm young. I like my sugar.
0: You're Gen Z, yeah.
1: I know. But there's this raspberry iced tea. It comes in liter and a half bottles. I don't know what is in it. Okay. I don't know what part of it is so delectable to me, but okay. I just inhale it. I will be gone an hour and a half thing in about an hour. I will just completely absorb it into my bloodstream.
0: This is such a, I feel, your generation thing as well. You like raspberry, but only in iced tea form.
1: Well, no, I like raspberries in all sorts of things. Raspberry flavored things, you know, raspberries themselves. Okay. You know what I mean? Just they go all right, mate. But I'm shocked it wasn't more popular.
0: A raspberry generalist.
1: A generalist, yes. It's like Justin said, it was a good term.
0: Okay, what happened in the quiz today?
1: Well, I want to say we had a lot of winners today. I was looking at my little spinny board. Also, by the way, thanks for everyone for welcoming me back. I was away yesterday. Rhea was covering my place. Good on her. She did a great job. But yeah, I was covering, doing the quiz again today. Obviously, a lot of winners. But as everyone knows, it's kind of like a raffle. You get a question right, you get your entry in. And I will say, as a bit of a teaser before my drum roll, it is an advertisement that our winner today, it can truly be anyone, including you listening. If you've ever thought about calling up, and you think, oh, no, I wouldn't win, you know, just when I'm not smart, you know, I don't know how to answer these questions. You never know, because our winner today is a first-time caller, Justin from the Southwest.
0: Oh, was Justin the generalist?
1: Yes, he was the generalist. Well done. He's our winner.
0: Well done, Justin. Thank you for calling in as well. And Stu, thanks for coming in.
1: You're welcome.
0: As well. So that's how the quiz works. 1 point for every correct answer. It is completely randomly chosen at the end, and Stu comes in and announces it. So we will talk to you about the history of the handshake, because we all need to know a bit more about that common gesture. Latif has a message to say, good morning, Ashwin. Most people like me, they hold hands, but they don't shake. Latif, what part of the world are we referring to? I noticed when I was living for a short time in Malaysia, we would hold hands. Guys would hold hands freely. It wasn't considered anything unusual for men, guys to hold hands and walk down the street. It was just a sign of friendship. So I'm wondering, was it the Middle East or Asia? You can text me if you like Latif, 0437 774 774. We'll talk about the history of the handshake.

0: That is Stevie Wonder with Isn't She Lovely. Latif said, oh, I meant in an Australian context when it came to holding hands. Now, just in a moment, we wanted to take you to the handshake guest, but Stuart, you've called in with an update.
1: Yes, well, I fear, and I can't say this confirmed, but I fear she's probably asleep. Only because, obviously, it's late at night, but I've tried calling her and texting her and being on a WhatsApp as well. So, obviously, I don't know if everyone's tech savvy, but WhatsApp is pretty much just like a telephone app, but it uses the internet instead of the phone.
0: Okay.
1: That's normally what you hear most guests on, actually. If it sounds a bit clearer, like it's like we're just talking in the studio and they're in, say, London or America, they're almost always on WhatsApp. But because it's all going straight to voicemail and texts aren't sending, I'm guessing her phone's turned off or maybe just run out of charge.
0: Okay.
1: And so she's unavailable. I'll try my best. Hopefully she'll get back to us before our next guest, which will be Kevin Ott at the 5:30. But I had an interesting story to tell, which was about perspective, and you might be able to help me out, Ashwin.
0: Sure.
1: And listeners might be able to help me out with this, because obviously we're talking about the handshake, which is a gesture, you know. I feel like obviously culturally there must have their differences naturally. Hmm. I think back to, I was doing some reporting for the ABC at a Free Palestine rally here in Brisbane a little while ago. Would have been last year, I think. And I was talking to one of the main speakers there. I'm sorry, I can't recall her name. Hmm. But I was speaking to her during the march after she delivered her address. I just happened to come stumble by her. I was just grabbing some what are called Vox Pops. So obviously people mightn't be aware of that. It's just grabbing random people that you see, just getting their opinion on things, you know. And I was talking to this lady and I was talking, you know, XYZ questions weren't really important. But I went to go shake her hand and she explained to me, it's like, oh, sorry, you know, my culture and my religion, we don't really do that.
0: Yeah.
1: And I was a bit, not taken back, but I didn't know. I didn't even think about it. I believe she was Muslim.
0: Yeah, there's not touching between the sexes often in most Muslim cultures.
1: Because I wasn't sure if that was necessarily like
0: it's not your husband or wife or immediate family.
1: Yeah, I imagine there's a sense of, for want of better terms, modesty about it, I think, in terms of, touching, because obviously there's a terms of like, cultural dress and how they behave with people, I think. Yeah. So I just thought it was an interesting perspective because, like I said, I grew up in a little country town, you know. It wasn't very multicultural is what I will say.
0: You know, this can also lead to misunderstandings, Stu, as to why someone's not shaking my hand. I was doing some work, I was teaching public speaking at a group, and someone got up and said, there's a person in my workplace who is very rude because they never make eye contact with me. I think they're from the Philippines.
1: We're
0: just talking about how the fact in some cultures, it's considered rude to look directly in the eyes at someone as they're talking.
1: Really? Okay.
0: Yeah. So, and same thing with the handshake. You might think they're being rude by not shaking your hand, but it's just,
1: strange that there is such a spectrum about it, because obviously the way I grew up, which was kind of like, kind of rich, thick Australian, you know, my father always told me when you shake someone's hand, it is firm and you grasp them and it's kind of like the more firm and sort of, especially with another man, the firmer and sort of stronger and just kind of, you're almost wrestling for it in your hands, then the more sort of respect you have for them, I suppose.
0: And people often joust each other for top position with the handshake.
1: Oh, yes, absolutely. I think we were talking about, you mentioned John Howard, I think, earlier, then about 2:00. You might have been talking to Suzanne just as the crossover, as the show.
0: Yes.
1: And that was an interesting one because a lot of people sort of dominate. They'll sort of lean in. People even say that of Donald Trump. Donald Trump would always sort of like lean over the person and try and lean into them to sort of shake their hand. So they felt that sort of pressure to do it. Well, you know, it's very domineering.
0: I looked in to when Xi Jinping, and Anne-Marie from Dandenong is calling. You can call her back as well. See, she's
1: absolutely
0: got a handshake reference. But I was looking at how Xi Jinping and Donald Trump met each other when they did in China for the first time.
1: Mm.
0: And Xi Jinping's handshake, his hand went on top as well. So I wonder if, that was a dominance test for me when I was watching.
1: It's a weird dynamic too, because I always think as well with those handshakes, I don't know if this is also a cultural thing, perhaps a macho Western thing, the first to let go is the weakest. You know what I mean?
0: Yeah.
1: So say, for example, in that particular instance, if Donald Trump had let go, would he be perceived as weak or Xi Jinping was stronger than him or vice versa, you know?
0: Yeah.
1: But Anne-Marie, I'll get to your call in just a moment. But yes, thank you for indulging my thoughts about this. I'll try again for our expert, Dr. Louise Kreicht. But I will do my best and let you, I'll keep you guys updated.
0: Keep you. Thank you, Stu, for looking into that. And if we can't get the doctor today for this handshake conversation, we'll give her a call back as well. Try and put on another show, because I think it's good to understand where the handshake comes from and some of the interesting facts about it. Here is some information about the handshake. One of the earliest depictions of a handshake was actually from the 9th century BC, from a relief which shows the Assyrian king Shalmaneser III pressing the flesh with the Babylonian ruler to seal an alliance that started perhaps in the Middle East. And Homer, slightly later, described handshakes several times in the Iliad and the Odyssey, most often in relation to pledges of trust. So it was very much a trust-building exercise as well. And we were talking, Stu was mentioning he wasn't familiar that some cultures don't shake hands. And in the Islamic culture, there is the touch, the khuda hafiz, God be well, I think, is the direct translation, where you touch your forehead. And even in India, where I was born, they do namaste, hands together, namaste. So no one has to make bodily contact as well. So there's different ways to do the handshake. And if you've got some thoughts on it, you can give me a call, 1300 800 222. You can text through 0437 774 774. And in just a moment, we will be crossing to Kevin Ott, who is in Hollywood. Apparently, Steven Spielberg is back with a great new film, very well-reviewed new film. So we'll share that with you as well. Anne-Marie has called in from Dandenong. Hello, Anne-Marie.
2: Hello, Ashwin. I was just thinking about the handshake when I was

0: I come from a Christian Scottish-Irish background, and we never really shook hands. We don't shake hands with anyone or, you know, it was just a women don't, you know, it was mainly seen as a men thing to do.
1: Right.
0: And when I went in the office and like I'm, you know, an old trick now, but I've all 50-odd years, but when you would meet someone new in the office, they would, you know, be introduced to someone and they'd say hello. And then later on in the, say, 90s, it kind of changed that you would just start doing handshakes with men and other women. So it's quite interesting. And yet when you'd go to church, because we have a thing called the sign of the peace, you'd handshake then. But then when COVID came in, you don't handshake anymore because, you know, where people's hands have been. So
1: yeah, that's what we were all elbow touching for a while. That took off for a little while, the elbow pump.
0: Yeah, and so now when we're in church, we all seem, and like it's great because we come from such a beautiful, diverse culture, we all seem to be, you know, praising each other, which is just lovely, putting the two hands together. So, look, I've got friends who are Muslim and, you know, they shake my hand, the men do, even though we're not related. It's just a sign of respect because they go, oh, in the Western culture, we hear you shake hands. And I'm like, oh, you know, guess what? Back in the old days, no, we never did.
1: No.
0: And they're like, oh.
1: Was it hard for you to adapt to the handshake because you grew up not doing it?
0: Yes, that's right. And it's you would look for that sign of that other person's hand. It's like, you know, it's, you know, the old country and Western movies, if they're going to, you know, draw their gun sort of thing, if they see the movement of the hand or not.
1: Yes.
0: So you weren't sure whether to put the hand up or not.
1: Yeah.
0: So
1: it was a real trust thing, wasn't it, the handshake, just to say, I'm fine, I'm not a danger to you.
0: Correct. And like Stuart said, it's like when you're going to give a handshake, give it properly.
1: Yeah.
0: Like none of this limp, you know, fingers, you know, fish thing.
1: No.
0: Yeah, give a proper handshake and look the person in the eye, you know, like as, yeah, I mean it, I'm here, I'm greeting you, yeah.
1: And don't try and dominate, don't try and turn the hand over so that yours is on top.
0: Oh, no, never. No, it's got to be equal. You meet halfway and I also learnt from some beautiful South Sudanese people that at the start of each meeting they would always shake hands with everyone in the room. So I've learnt that when I go and I see, and you know, if I'm in a meeting, I will go up and shake that person's hand straight away.
1: Oh, I love
0: and
1: it. Sorry, you go.
0: Yeah, and also the women were telling me that you would also hold your left hand over your right hand just so that you've got nothing else to show, you know, you're coming in peace.
1: Yeah, very much. It's almost like not a submissive exercise, but a you-can-trust-me exercise.
0: Absolutely.
1: When I was a kid, there was a guy, Michael, a friend of ours. Every room he walked into at a party, he would go around and shake everyone's hand. Hiya, Michael. Hiya, Michael. Hiya, Michael. I was just so confident. Yeah. He looked always really confident when he did that, and it just made him more likable that he would do that.
0: Yeah, oh, absolutely. And, like, even, you know, I'd go, oh, my name's Anne-Marie, da-da-da. And, you know, now I'm just saying, oh, my name's Anne-Marie. Like, I don't even bother with the surname anymore.
1: Yeah.
0: Because back in those days it was like, oh, who's related to who or who knows who.
1: Yeah.
0: But, yeah, no, definitely. And, yeah, as I said, you give a good handshake and you look the person in the eye and say g'day, you know. So, yeah,
1: good,
0: I learned that from the Australians.
1: Yeah, well, thanks for calling in with the handshake insights there, Anne-Marie.
0: Yeah. Thanks, Ashwin. Have a good night.
1: And you
0: good
1: morning. Good morning. Anne-Marie there from Dandenong. An anonymous person has texted, when people shake hands, they lift up their hand and smell their hand. It's an ancient instinct to smell the pheromones. On the TV show Mythbusters, they filmed it. Someone else said that as well. It's very hard to notice, but everybody does it. Do we? I'd never. Let's watch ourselves when we shake hands. Do we take a small smell, a small sniff, just to see? It's almost like dogs, really. Smell is information. And apparently we do it as well. We're doing our little pheromone test. Donald has rung in from Waverley. Hello, Donald.
2: Hello, Ashwin. Handshaking. This is no secret, but it is not an anomaly even. The Scout Association, all members of the Scouts, when they greet each other, shake with their left hand.
1: Oh, what's that? What's the tradition behind that?
2: Well, Lord Baden-Powell, who started the Scout Association, had spent part of his time in the British military and such forth over in Africa, and he observed that the Ashanti warriors and the Zulu warriors, they were

0: lower their shield and free up their left hand, which was also a sign of I trust the person that I'm greeting. I'm not holding my protective shield up. And in the Scout Association, it's saying, it's coming from the left-hand side, which is closer to the heart. So it's a true gesture of a physical greeting. It's just not a perfunctory thing where you just stick your hand out and whatever. You do left-handed handshaking.
1: I like the message behind that, because the message is not, I don't have a weapon. It's not, I'm not guarded. So it's a different message when you take your shield down, whereas when you take your sword down. It's like taking your left hand down and saying, I'm not going to use my shield, rather than I'm not going to use my sword, which is it's subtle, but it's a different message saying, I'll be open with you.
0: But it's a bit, there's a slight variation of that is saluting, when people salute to each other. If you think about knights of the King Arthur and all that, you raise your right hand and you salute. What you're actually doing is showing that your hand is empty of a weapon, and you're also exposing the soft underpart, your armpit.
1: Yeah.
0: And you're just basically proving that you're unarmed and you trust the person you're meeting with.
1: Very good. The symbols we send each other as well. Now, Donald, did you notice we slightly sniff each other after a hand, sniff our hands after a handshake? Have you noticed that?
0: I'd have to say, actually, that is the furthest thing from my mind.
1: Okay. Apparently, I'm not sure if it's true or not, but someone says apparently Mythbusters looked into it. So very unusual. That's a, thank you for calling in, Donald. Some nice insights into. Thank you. Lowering the shields. It's a different, you know, there's the golden rule, treat others how you would like to be treated. And I think there's a Confucian version, maybe, or Chinese version, which says, don't do to others what you would not have them do to you. So it's the opposite, the negative version of the positive. And I feel like shaking with the right hand is saying, I will not use my spear. Shaking with the left hand is saying, I will not use my shield, which is, yeah, it's a lovely flip, but I think they mean slightly different things. Tracy has called in from Mooney Ponds in Melbourne. Hello, Tracy.
2: Oh, hi, Ash. Excellent that we can talk about this without an expert.
1: We'll just tap into the wisdom of the crowd. That's right. That's right. We'll bring the expert back later, but I think everyone's got their own insights to how they do it.
2: Yeah, a couple of things for me is, like, it is really important to have a greeting, you know, as a professional, and a warm greeting in my profession. And so with Muslim men and women, what is the common practice is just to raise your right hand to your heart.
1: Yes, that's a lovely gesture to watch, isn't it, as well?
2: It is. And it does, you are raising your hand. It's a beautiful gesture, and it's respectful and intimate. You don't need to touch to be intimate. Mm-hmm. But I wanted to ask you, with namaste, wherever you are hiking in Nepal, you have to do namaste, of course.
1: Yeah.
2: But what do you do if you've got something in your hand, Ash?
1: You're holding something.
2: How do you do namaste when you...
1: Well, this is the thing. You don't even have to do the gesture. And I think this is what separates tourists from locals. Oftentimes, a local won't always do the hand gesture. You can. But even just saying namaste, that works as well.
2: Is it enough, is it?
1: It's enough. You don't have to do the hand gesture.
2: Oh, that's lovely. That's lovely. Because, you know, it is such a beautiful... It means God blesses you? What is it?
1: There's two. So the Sanskrit version is namaskaram, which is you, me, same. Namaskaram, you, me, same. Namaste... Oh. I'm not sure exactly how you break it down, but it means I see the divine light in you. So people are acknowledging the divine light in each other.
2: That's what I thought in Nepal. That was what I thought the meaning was. But it is beautiful. And it's just, I feel really great now that I can, you know, just say namaste to all the Nepalese people.
1: Yeah, you're fine. They'll get it as well. Because I do Hindi training as well, and the person who teaches me, he does namaste, but he does the hand gesture, and I sometimes don't do the hand gesture. I just say namaste, and I feel a bit too Western, but I realise he's just being overly formal with me because he thinks, you know, it's a new relationship, but yeah, it's not necessary. You can just say namaste.
2: And I don't think it's necessary. I know that it's...

0: you know, in Australia, it's culturally common to do this handshake, and you've got to be firm. And I don't think it's necessary in modern Australia. I think you can bow to some people.
1: You mean a head nod or full body bow?
0: Not a full body, but more than a head nod. You know, because we do have a lot of Asian people, and it is respectful, don't you think?
1: Very much so. I first saw this when I was a teenager. There was a Japanese exchange student, and he would bow. And he was the only kid in school that was bowing, so it was very unusual for us in country New Zealand to see this for the first time. But, yeah, it's a very gentle gesture. Again, no touching, but it says thank you or acknowledges someone.
0: Yeah, and I do think it's just over the top, the whole handshaking. You know, I've got a little hand. I've got an arthritic hand. I don't need someone grabbing and squeezing my hand.
1: You don't need any...
0: I'd much prefer a bow. You'd...
1: Bring back the bow. A good namaste is fine for you.
0: Lovely. Love your show.
1: Thank you, Tracy.
0: Thanks, Ash.
1: Thank you, Tracy, for calling in as well. Been some good handshake talk back as well. Bob is called in from Greenacre, and then we'll have a song and we'll check in with Hollywood. Bob, hello.
2: G'day, Ashwin. Ashwin, in boxing circles, when I come across a chap that I know as a boxer, I close my fist and we touch knuckles.
1: This is in the ring or even outside the ring?
2: Outside the ring. When I see a chap that I know was a boxer, I put my hand out and he knows that I was a boxer then too.
1: Is that just a sign of respect among boxers?
2: Yes, very much so.
1: I like that. So you wouldn't do it with a non-boxer, or is it just for boxers, like in a language?
2: Just for boxers.
1: Yeah, I like that as well. But with everyone else, do you do the firm handshake?
2: Yes, I do. I train young kids at Revesby Workers Club, boxer size. We don't have full contact, but when they come in, they come up to me and say, "Hello, Bob," and they hold their hand out and I shake their hand firmly and they give me eye contact. And I just give them a little, when I get them all together, I give them a little lecture on things like that. Yeah. I was a justice of the peace, and I noticed with a lot of people in my area, the ladies didn't want to shake hands, and I made sure that I didn't shake their hands. You've got to be aware of some of the cultural differences of different people.
1: Yeah, very much. So, I mean, even Tracy from Moonee Pond saying she's culturally from Australia, but she's got arthritis and she was saying small hand. She doesn't like a good firm handshake as well. Just a nod sometimes is fine for her.
2: Also, it's you get bullies that give you a handshake that's too hard and they're trying to stand over you by putting their hand over the top of your hand.
1: Yes,
2: It's only bullheads that do that.
1: It feels insecure when someone does that.
2: Yeah, they're insecure.
1: Yeah, very much so. Well, thank you for calling in, Rob.
2: Thanks, Ashwin.
1: The history of the handshake. We've got one more text, making sure it's about handshakes. Okay, we'll come back to that one. We'll cross over to Kevin very soon. I'll just play a quick song and then we'll cross over to Kevin to find out some news from Hollywood, especially this new Steven Spielberg movie, which is very well reviewed. And there was a very, I would say, dark documentary concept that came out in the early 2000s. It's back now as a drama. So stick around to find out about that after this.

0: It's hard to do a soft handshake after that, isn't it? You're the Best by Joe Esposito. That's a karate handshake song. If you've ever seen the movie, that was, I think, that was that right after the crane kick from Karate Kid 1? Who is anonymous has, you don't always have to go anonymous if you've got a spicy text, but they have said, my uncle breaks the bones in my hand every time he shakes my hand. I like it. Good Australian farmer handshake. I do the same thing. I wonder, though, if there's a study that can be done, whether the Sydney inner-city handshake, inner-city Sydney handshake, is softer than the Alice Springs handshake or the Toowoomba handshake. Be interesting if the further you go into the country, the stronger the handshake gets. Someone says, I think the true Australian thing to do is to try to crush the hand as hard as you can. No dead fish. Okay, there's some alphas out there on the 2 a.m. Why aren't you at the gym? All right, someone else has said, so many forms of handshakes and bowing and respect. Yeah, there's different versions. What about the Roman handshake as well, where you clasp the elbow of your opponent to use some of the language we've heard? Many different ways to greet each other. We'll try and get that conversation going with an expert as well. But you've been the wisdom of the crowd tonight, so thank you for joining in. The number, if you'd like to call in, is 1300 800 222, or you can text 0437 774 774.
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0: Now, if aliens came down to Earth for everyone to see, what would they do? How do you think they would all react? Or how do you think we would react if there was an alien invasion? Legend of cinema, Steven Spielberg, is tackling that question. And we see a comeback of what used to be a major US icon. Will she still be relevant to Gen Z? Overnight's Hollywood reporter, Kevin Ott, is here to keep us updated. Hello, Kevin.
2: Good morning, Ashwin.
0: Betty Boop was big in the 30s, part of the jazz scene. How has she made a comeback all these decades later?
2: Well, it's interesting. So, yeah, Betty Boop coming back. She was created in 1930 by a cartoonist named Charles Fleischer. And she was big. You know, she's a boop boopy doop girl. She makes an appearance in Who Framed Roger Rabbit, you know, so she's sort of is at least on the level with like Woody Woodpecker and Bugs Bunny and stuff like that. Her cartoons sort of have faded from relevancy, but there haven't really been any new ones for a very long time. And Fleischer Studios, who still owns Betty Boop, they did a lot of other stuff too. They did Superman cartoons, really good ones. They did Popeye cartoons, again, really excellent ones. They experimented with you know, live action 3D sets with cartoons happening over them, which was really amazing and interesting. And they've really been, I think, trying to get something done with Betty Boop or their old Popeye cartoons for a while. And Quinta Brunson this week is the one who announced, it was actually last week that she announced it, that she's going to be making a

0: Betty Boop movie, and starring as sort of possibly a version of Betty Boop. Let me explain how that's going to work. First, let's say Quinta Brunson, for those that don't know, she is the creator and star of Abbott Elementary. She is physically, she is very tiny and petite, which I think makes for a good Betty. But the movie is going to be about the creation of Betty. It's going to be one of those, I said Charles Fleischer earlier, I apologize. It's actually Max Fleischer. It's going to be about Max Fleischer creating Betty Boop. And there were some other characters that kind of went along with Betty Boop. There was a clown named Coco. There was a dog named Bimbo. They were getting into all kinds of adventures all the time. And I think it's probably going to be something that is maybe a blend of live action and animation, or maybe some fantastical retelling of how Betty Boop came to be, kind of a la the Christopher Robin movie from a few years back with Ewan McGregor. It's going to blend those fictional elements with the real story.
1: What role does Betty Boop have in the U.S. today? Has she been forgotten, or does she still have kind of a cultural signal of any kind to the people of America today?
0: Yeah, I think, she was sort of like in her time, a bit of a feminist icon. She was a flapper. She wore the short dresses. Those cartoons weren't overtly sexual, but she sort of had a sex appeal within that world to the other characters. So it's a little surprising that we don't hear about her much anymore. I'd be willing to say that probably a lot of people under 25 or 30, if you had told them about this movie, they might say, oh, right, Betty Boop, wasn't she in Roger Rabbit? Wasn't she in that really short scene in Who Framed Roger Rabbit? I don't think she's someone who has a lot of cachet at this moment. I've always liked her. Her cartoons are really cool. Cartoons from that era, from the 1930s, they have this sort of like liquidity to them, and the characters, they kind of move as though they don't have any bones, especially in these Fleischer cartoons. So they're really cool to watch, but, they're not as relevant to today as I think a lot of us would like them to be.
1: Okay, let's see if we can bring back some Betty Boop memories here.
2: There's a little queen of the animated screen. Wait till you get a view of sweet Betty, made of pen and ink.

0: Oh, there's real nostalgia in that sound as well. Betty Boop, if that brings back memories for you. Let me bring you back all to the current day, though. Steven Spielberg is back with a new film called Disclosure.
1: Disclosure Day. Good morning, Kansas City. Let's take a look at today. Today is...
2: Do you understand what she's saying?
1: I hear her. It's gibberish. I can't understand it.
2: And I can.
0: I can't understand it either. Some frightening noises there, Kevin. What was happening?
3: Yeah, that was a very cool scene that's in the trailer to Disclosure Day, the new Steven Spielberg movie. What you heard in that trailer was Emily Blunt, who plays in, I think she said Kansas City, she plays a TV weather person. She plays a TV meteorologist, and she's standing there. She's about to start telling people about the weather, and then she starts talking in that weird alien language we've heard. It wasn't like there was an alien on set with her. She's talking that way, and we're all sort of wondering why she's talking that way. It's a movie. He himself compares it to Close Encounters of the Third Kind, his fantastic alien movie from the early 80s with Richard Dreyfuss. This seems definitely in the mold of that, but it's Spielberg really, it's him, he's got the whole band back together, right? So he's working with Janusz Kaminski, who is his kind of longtime cinematographer. He's working with David Koepp, who he made War of the Worlds with him and a couple of other movies. He's the screenwriter. And he's working with John Williams, and it's a John Williams score that is apparently, at least one reviewer said, it's a very unusual score for John Williams. It's kind of unexpected. The reviews have been coming out for this movie. People, you know, it's not out in theaters yet, and it's not going to be out, at least I think in Australia, until June. It is June. It's almost June now. So, yeah, probably in a couple of weeks it's going to come out in Australia and in the United States. All the reviews are pretty good. People are saying that it's one of Spielberg's best in 20 years. That it's sort of Spielberg, you know, if you've been thinking of Spielberg over the past 20 years, you probably don't remember a lot of his movies, because a lot of his movies sort of go under the radar. You know, it's not like back in the day where a Spielberg movie was a huge event. But I think people are saying that this movie is a huge event, much like those older Spielberg movies, you know, like E.T., like Close Encounters.
0: You're listening right now to Kevin Ott, who's your overnight's Hollywood Reporter. I'm Ashwin Sedkar. If you've just joined, this is the Hollywood Report section where we see what's coming out. We had just been talking about Betty Boop, and someone, Kat from Warragul, has said Betty Boop was my mum's favourite cartoon and she would be 75 if still alive. Kane has said,
4: wonderful.
0: The Betty Boop brand has a bit of a Hello Kitty of the USA kind of vibe from the outside looking in. Does that resonate with you?
3: That's a perfect description of her. I think that's she's as American as Hello Kitty is Japanese. I think the thing about Betty Boop is we were comparing her earlier to other characters. There hasn't really been much cartoons made in the, you know, since probably I think the 40s or the 50s, whereas Bugs Bunny and Mickey Mouse, we keep seeing new versions of them showing up in new movies and you know, short cartoons and stuff like that. So it's really kind of amazing, the staying power of Betty Boop. The fact that we still remember her, I think, is pretty impressive, given that they haven't really been coming up with a lot of new Betty Boop stuff.
0: That is interesting. That's the strength of the creativity that character has just stuck around despite the lack of content around it.
3: I think so, yeah.
0: This is there was a disturbing concept in the early 2000s, and it's coming back now as a movie. Can you explain this project?
3: Yes. Okay. Way back in the day, you said the early 2000s, that's when it started. There was a show here in the U.S. called To Catch a Predator. Now, To Catch a Predator was a show hosted by a guy named Chris Hansen, and his voice and his name and his face really became synonymous with the show and with the show's conceit. The show's conceit was that investigators would track someone that they suspected of being a pedophile. And then they would have a person, an individual, usually a young woman, pretend to be a child online and basically say, my parents aren't home. Do you want to come over? And this guy would come over with, you know, ill intent, of course. And Chris Hansen would be waiting for him with a camera crew. That was the show. That was the concept of the show. It was sort of publicly naming and shaming people who were about to take a sexual advantage of children. It was a weird show because obviously it's very, very difficult to feel sorry for these guys. But you've also got to wonder, is this how we should be handling this socially? Should we be leaving this up to, Chris Hansen and the TV show? So it had a weird vibe to it. It had a very weird vibe to it. I think everybody had those kind of mixed feelings about it. But it was also always kind of a very satisfying watch because you knew what these guys were up to. And it was very satisfying to see them caught and shamed. Right now, we've got a movie coming out from A24. It's got Robert Pattinson starring as Chris Hansen. There's a trailer out for it now that you can watch. It's not really going to tell you that much. You're just going to see a couple of quick shots of who's in the movie. It's also got Skylar DeZondo, a couple of other actors you'll probably recognize. But it's made by – the interesting thing about it is it's actually made by a documentarian. The documentarian that made this, his name slips my mind right now, but he makes documentaries. He made one documentary about a housing development in Florida called The Villages, which is one of the largest senior housing developments in the country. He likes to sort of reenact things. He likes to have his subjects of the documentary reenact things. His documentaries are very sort of floaty and ethereal and touchy-feely. They're good. But it'll be interesting to see someone with that kind of documentary sensibility, you know, making a movie, a dramatic movie about a documentary series.
0: I also think this concept has been kept alive on YouTube. I'm sure I've seen other people doing this. This not got you sort of capturing people in the act of arranging meetings with children on YouTube. You feel those, I'm not sure if it's the original, but I just feel like I've seen this concept over the last few years.
3: Yeah, and I know that I recently watched the Louis Theroux documentary Inside the Manosphere on Netflix, and I think that's a popular approach with those sort of alpha male podcasts where they'll lure a pedophile somewhere, but then they'll actually beat him up. They'll actually physically attack him.
0: Those are the kind of clips I've seen, but which is a totally different concept to this show, but it seems to have spawned that kind of content.
3: Yeah, correct. It's basically, you know, the show didn't do that because it had, you know, a network behind it. It had lawyers saying, you know, if you do this, if it does become physical, we're going to be liable, you know, and I think the YouTubers are just kind of taking that and running with it.
0: Paul from Melbourne says, Betty Boop seems to have made a cameo every now and again in a random popular show or movie, which keeps her in recent memory. It's brilliant work by whoever does it. So she's relied on the sidekick approach to staying popular.
3: Yeah. I remember being very, very excited about Who Framed Roger Rabbit when it came out. I was like 12 or 13 years old. I was very excited about it. And I remember being sort of doubly excited to see Betty Boop and to note that they had sort of like paid a little homage to those older black and white cartoon characters. And as a matter of fact, when Betty shows up, she makes a joke about how ever since the cartoons went from black and white to color, she's been having a hard time finding work. So she does show up. She's still very much there in the popular imagination, which, like I said, you know, there has not been a stream of Betty Boop cartoons over the past 100 years like there have with, you know, Bugs Bunny, Mickey Mouse, even your smaller, like, sort of Hanna-Barbera characters, like Yogi Bear and stuff. You know, those guys, we still see stuff all the time, but we have not seen much Betty Boop content. So it is interesting that she's coming back. I think it's very cool.
0: Okay, so Betty Boop's on the way back. We're talking about To Catch a Predator. Deb says the Predator educated people on the behavior and what to look out for. Recall it well. That's from Deb on the Gold Coast.
3: Certainly, yeah. Because they had a, like I said, it was usually a young woman who would pose as a child online, and this person who was kind of doing the posing as a child

0: The shorthand terms that they use. So yeah, it very much did. It was a good sort of outline, as your caller says, of what to look for.
1: Just to finish this off, the Colin Farrell series Sugar, it had a very unique plot twist in the last season. Mm-hmm. There's a second season coming out now. Can you tell us more about this one?
0: Yes, this is going to be hard to talk about because I don't want to ruin that plot twist.
1: Right, okay. But let's ignore that if we need to.
0: Yeah, I do think it's very interesting because it ran for a season. It's on Apple TV. It's a very, very good show. I think it was only about 8 or 10 episodes. Colin Farrell plays a private detective in modern day Los Angeles, but he is also someone who is very obsessed with sort of old noir movies and things like that. So he kind of approximates that look as much as he can. And he finds missing people. That's the kind of detective he is. And now we're getting a second season. It's also got the great actor Shea Whigham in it as well. And this is, sort of another missing person that he's looking for. What's interesting about it is in that first season, there was, and again, I won't tell you what it is, don't worry. But toward the end of the season, there was a massive, massive twist, a huge rug pull, a massive plot twist that you couldn't possibly have seen coming. I didn't see it coming. And I watched a lot of stuff that completely changed the entire world of the show. And they managed to make this second series trailer. And, there is a trailer out there. It's on YouTube. I recommend people watch it. Without even mentioning that massive, massive twist that once again changed the entire nature of the show. I do encourage people to watch this show. And, if they ever want to text in and talk about it, do that. But there is going to be a second season that's coming out in the next few weeks. And I do recommend the show overall.
1: I wonder, without again mentioning what the plot twist was, whether in the second season they thought, oh gosh, we went a bit too far with that plot twist. Let's not talk about it again.
0: they do. Yeah, they do the it was all a dream from Dallas when they shot JR, right?
1: Yeah, very unusual. All right, and Donald has said in the movie Ready Player One, Betty Boop can be spotted as a background of the Oasis nightclub. So a few different versions of Betty Boop showing up around the place. So yeah, so. We'll see. We'll see how that turns out.
0: Not surprised that she's in Ready Player One. Another Spielberg movie.
1: Another Spielberg movie. Kevin, thanks for your time today.
0: Thanks, Ashwin.
1: This is ABC Radio Overnights. A couple of your text messages as well and some of the other things we've discussed tonight. When shaking hands, says Alan, when shaking hands, your hands should interlock so the skin between the thumb and forefinger lock firmly with each other and the index finger touching under the other's wrist. If you do this, it is physically impossible for the other person to crush your hand. It is funny to see the look on a bully's face when they try this and realize they are powerless. Thank you for that tip, Alan. We've been looking at bully defense tonight for the handshake. Some people have got quite alpha handshakes out there, so maybe that's one to work on. Tom from Whittlesea says, good morning, Ashwin and Stu. I just awoke, and you may have already covered this. The Mark Latham and John Howard handshake is arguably Australia's greatest example of alpha handshake aggression ever. That's now 20 years old, that handshake. That's almost as old as Betty Boop in terms of history, but we still remember that handshake. Keep those text messages coming in if you like. 0437 774 774 here on ABC Radio. Overnights, this is Pete Townsend.

0: That is Pete Townsend with Let My Love Open the Door. We're coming up to the open line section, so if there's something on your mind you'd like to talk about, give me a call, 1300 800 222, 1300 800 222. Right now, though, it's news time.
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5: ABC News with Andrew Kaloupis. US President Donald Trump has listed what a potential peace deal with Iran would need to include in a post on social media. Patricia Tiano reports.
6: Mr. Trump's list includes, but isn't limited to, Iran's agreement to not develop a nuclear weapon, the reopening of the Strait of Hormuz, and the removal and destruction by the U.S. of Iran's highly enriched uranium. Earlier, he confirmed that he's meeting advisors in the White House Situation Room to make a final decision on a deal with Iran that would extend their ceasefire by 60 days. Vice President J.D. Vance says U.S. and Iranian negotiators reached a tentative agreement, despite sticking points remaining. Iran's parliamentary speaker, Mohammad Bagher Khalibaf, says his country has no trust in guarantees or words, and that no step will be taken before the other side acts.
5: Russian President Vladimir Putin has questioned whether a drone that struck a Romanian apartment building was Russian, suggesting it may have been Ukrainian. He says the drone may have been launched by Ukraine but went off course due to electronic jamming. But Romania and NATO are firm in their belief that the device was Russian. Two people were injured when the drone hit a 10-story building, causing a fire in the city of Galati. Fragments of Russian drones have fallen on Romanian territory 47 times in the past 4 years, but this is the most serious incident so far. Romania's president, Nicos Jordan, says there's no question who is responsible.
7: Full responsibility lies with Russia, a country that's been waging a war of aggression against Ukraine for over 4 years. In light of this, the Consul General of the Russian Federation in Constanza has been declared persona non grata, and the Consulate General of the Russian Federation in Constanza will close.
5: Former U.S. Attorney General Pam Bondi has backed the Trump administration's release of the case files on the late convicted sex offender Jeffrey Epstein. Ms. Bondi has testified behind closed doors to House lawmakers who are scrutinizing a process that was delayed and included personal information of potential victims. According to a written copy of her opening statement, Ms. Bondi says justice and transparency has been delivered at the direction of President Trump and his administration. But Ms. Bondi has refused to answer questions about Mr. Trump's involvement in the file's release. The parents of children killed during a fire that destroyed a dormitory at a girls' boarding school in Kenya are urging authorities to give them answers. Police have arrested 8 female students for planning and carrying out a suspected arson attack which killed 16 children and left 79 others injured. Families were told to return home without their children and come back later, but many say they've been left in limbo with no definitive information. Father of 13-year-old student Nicole, John Mui Rui, says everyone wants answers.
8: We are not getting any help at all. These guys, they are telling us the place has been cordoned off. They have been just been doing some sideshows, but the reality that we have come to know is that we have lost our children. We want to know where are the remains of our daughters.
5: The European Commission president says the Hungarian people have taken their future into their own hands. It comes as the EU agrees to release more than $26 billion for Hungary, frozen under the former government of Viktor Orban. Hungarian Prime Minister Peter Magyar says the release shows his government's anti-corruption measures are paying off, with fighting corruption one of the key conditions for unfreezing the funds. Commission President Ursula von der Leyen says it's a pleasing development.
9: The 12th of April will stay in our memory for a very long time. On that day, the Hungarian people took their future in their hands. They made a clear choice. They chose Europe and they chose democracy. They chose to return to the heart of our union where they belong.
5: A Canadian man accused of selling lethal chemicals online to people who use them to end their own lives has pleaded guilty to 14 counts of counselling or aiding suicide. Under the terms of a plea deal, Canadian prosecutors will withdraw 14 murder charges against 60-year-old Kenneth Law. The charges against him in the Canadian court are related to 14 people in Ontario who were aged between 16 and 36.
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0: Those are the numbers. I'm Ashwin. Stu is producing the show and he's popped in. So if you would like to call, if you are planning to call, just give it a couple of minutes until Stu goes back to his studio on the other side of the glass. Hello, Stu.
10: Hello, Ash. I wanted

0: near Brisbane. It's kind of near a little, another little town. It's near Ipswich in Queensland. And a friend of mine calls me and says, "Hey, mate, I've crashed my car." And I'm thinking, oh, goodness, you know what I mean? And it was quite severe. He was fine, totally uninjured, you know, absolutely fine. But he was in an area near the Gold Coast called Beenleigh. So this was about an hour and a half away. He calls me. He's like, I've crashed my car. I'm towing this other car. For context, he was coming down. It was raining very heavily in the southeast Queensland region, and he was going down a very steep hill. Thankfully, not a very busy road, but he had gone down and his brakes had failed, and it was wet. So he just had to thought, well, I can jackknife this. I was carrying a trailer with a car on the back. You either jackknifed it and maybe get away with it, or just send it into a ditch. So he did. But the point of what I'm bringing this up is that I wanted to say that I was absolutely amazed with how positive everyone driving by was. It was so helpful. You know, you think about how many people would stop and help you if you're in one of these situations. I want to say it was 70%. People stopped, people pulled over, they got out of their car, they want to help us. One very kind gentleman went on to actually, he got out of his car, he had ratchet straps, he had like sort of bungee cord, I don't know the technical term for them, just like the tension cords that you can sort of tow stuff out with. He was available to pull those out. You know, we were doing a bit of traffic guidance on the road because we were taking up a bit of the road space. But it was just nice to know the goodness of humanity. But I was thinking, you know, we wanted to hear if there were any good times where you helped a stranger or a stranger helped you, and, you know, stories of heroics and things. But I wanted to pose something else wise to that as well. When I, you know, as everyone has in the past, probably, I don't know about you, Ashwin, but years ago, I did once crash my own car. And this was in a much more populated part near central Brisbane, in a suburb called Toowong. I'd crashed my car and I blocked up pretty much a single lane, bit of traffic right at peak hour. And I got almost unilaterally a lot of, oh, can't park there, mate. You know, just kind of...
1: mockery.
0: It really grinds my gears in a way that I can't describe. Because you're in the most vulnerable. I was really upset, obviously. I didn't have insurance because I'm poor. I didn't have insurance on the car, so I had just totally written it off, and I was nervous. I didn't know what to do. I've never crashed a car. I was only on my P's, and I was thinking, oh no, I don't know what to do. I'm just so nervous and nervous, and people just kept driving by. So like, oh, I can't park there, mate. He's like, yeah, good work. And, you know, just like
1: sarcastic.
0: It's totally unhelpful.
1: Yeah.
0: And I just don't understand where it comes from. And people might think that it's funny, but I just don't understand where the logic comes in for something like that. Obviously, this young person is in a very vulnerable space. Obviously, they could be injured for all they know, and you just think, it just, I don't know where the derision comes from.
1: I feel like I've got a story which is halfway between those two. I was walking in Brisbane, Bridgman Downs, for anyone who knows, it's a bit half rural, half city, and I got attacked by a magpie.
0: You're never like that. You need the bike helmets with the zip ties, mate.
1: Yeah, exactly. Well, I was walking and someone said, use your bag. So he didn't stop to help against the magpie, but he did give me practical advice.
0: It's actual advice. I used to do that when I was in my country town I grew up in. There was this one magpie. I would used to have to walk to catch the bus to school, about a kilometre, right? And this one magpie nested on a phone line very near where I'd go. And I found, very oddly enough, it was just this one mother magpie. And I found that if I just stared at it, if I turned my back to it, it would swoop at me. But if I just would walk backwards up the hill, because there were no cars, because it was a country town, so I was totally safe. Just in the middle of the road, I was just walking back. As long as I kept facing it and then just kind of almost half making eye contact with it, staring in its general direction, it wouldn't swoop at me.
1: It's all the tricks of the trade that we need to learn to survive this country.
0: Pretty much, where it's very ruthless, mate.
1: Well, okay, so if you're listening and that is a prompt for you, if you'd like to talk about that, how are we as a people? Do we help out? Do we help a mate when they're on the road? Are we like the John Williamson song, helping a mate? Or do we mock and walk past each other these days as a country? Has anything changed over the last few decades? Are we kinder or are we mocking when it comes to those in need? You can call us now on 1300 800 222, 1300 800 222, or if there's something else that's on your mind for the open line conversation, give us a call, 1300 800 222. Thank you, Stu.
0: You're welcome.
1: And we'll get to that conversation right after this.

That is Valerie by Steve Winwood. Someone described him as the Ed Sheeran of the 80s, just a hit maker, one after the other. Don't know if that's insulting, but he's just a, what a beautiful song that was. And speaking of music, in just about 15, 20 minutes, we'll get to Fanny Lumsden, who is an Australian singer-songwriter who really does the country, the small town halls of this country. So she has a wonderful perspective on this land and the music that is made here. But right now, we are in the middle of an open line conversation, so you can call up about anything that matters to you. We have been talking about handshake etiquette tonight. Deb says, had a few encounters of a handshake that has given me an uncomfortable feeling about the person. Has anyone else happened, had that happen to them? Yeah, I can imagine that, because your sixth sense kicks in. It's touch, it's pheromones, maybe it's eye contact, the way they look or don't look at you. So some good signals coming there. Ben has said, hello, Ashwin. I'm an Australian and I've always loved

0: loved a good handshake. But one day, years ago, I was going for an interview and the guy was quite a dominant character. And as I went to shake his hand, he had the most firm handshake. He leaned into me and his grip crushed my hand to the point that my little finger actually dislodged and became dislocated. And to this day, I always remember that interview. Needless to say, I declined the job, but I always remember that. That's Ben from Yarrabilba. But that's the danger of an alpha handshake. You think you're establishing dominance, but you could be dislodging fingers out there. Jen has called in from Muckleford. Hello, Jen. Jan, sorry.
1: G'day, Ashwin. I rang about magpies, but handshakes. In high school, we had a very powerful woman headmistress. And when we finished a sporting event and she came to shake our hand, we were absolutely shocked that she had a very weak, as my friend called it, the dead fish handshake. But that's not why I rang.
0: Well, just before you get to your point, I was going to ask just about the weak handshake. Did that mean you lost the fear for her because it felt like she was all for show?
1: Well, we were shocked. She was also our biology.

0: these things that people put on their helmets, they do nothing. I've had 70 years' experience with magpies. We had two magpie nests in a tree next door to our house. I never got swooped from the age three, four, five. By contrast, my brother was constantly swooped because he did all the wrong things.
1: Well, what are the right things to show we're not a threat to the magpie?
0: First of all, like, as one of your people said, keep eye contact. Don't put up your hands because that shows a sort of aggressive movement, which is what my brother used to do all the time. He'd try and shoo the magpies away, and of course they'd swoop him more. Mm. You keep eye contact. Music is good.
1: Oh,
0: I used to whistle to them, but even singing works.
1: What songs work with them?
0: Anything. I would just mimic their calls. I would whistle to them and whistle a little. So did my father. My father did the same thing. So I probably learnt this from my father.
1: Yeah.
0: So if you count Dad's experience, there's probably 150 years of experience with magpies.
1: Not bad. Nothing from the theme from Cats, though, right? You've got to choose the right song for a magpie.
0: It doesn't matter what you sing. Okay. You've just got to sing anything that shows that you're gentle. That you're not a threat.
1: Okay.
0: And that you're not going to encroach on their territory. And you're not going to climb up the tree and take the babies out of the nest.
1: I like that. Just be non-threatening. Okay.
0: Non-threatening.
1: And any colours? Did you find any colours or dress code affected them?
0: No.
1: Okay.
0: None whatsoever. And where I currently live, there are magpies directly opposite. People get swooped. I don't. I walk in. I stand near the tree. I make eye contact with the bird.
1: Yeah.
0: I can't whistle anymore because I've lost my front teeth. I've lost one front tooth. And with the dentures I've got, I can't whistle. So I sing to them now, and it does the same thing.
1: And what song do you use for them?
0: I don't make a song. I just make little noises like birds. Oh. And people think I'm crazy, but it works.
1: But you don't get swooped.
0: I don't get swooped.
1: Oh, that's really good advice, Jan. Thank you for your call today.
0: Thanks. Have a good morning.

0: happening. Okay. I did compare Steve Winwood to Ed Sheeran at some point, and Anonymous says that is insulting to Steve Winwood. Chris from Southern Water says, Steve Winwood wrote many incredible timeless songs in the 1980s. Any comparison to Ed Sheeran and his quote-unquote music is nonsensical. Okay. Gavin has said, has anyone mentioned secret handshakes or handshake deals? No, we did not explore the metaphorical handshake. We were very practical in this morning's discussion. Mick has called in from Port Kembla. Hello, Mick.
1: Ashwin, how are you, mate?
0: I'm good. What's on your mind tonight for the open line?
1: Mate, I just wanted to tell you a little yarn about with regards to the accident and random acts of kindness. Yeah. I had a very strange incident when I was helping out with a car accident once where a person was trying to be someone they weren't.
0: Can you explain this? Were you in an accident and someone came up to you pretending?
1: Yeah, so I was at the scene of an accident. A car and a motorbike had come together, unfortunately.
0: Yeah.
1: So it was a bit of a scene, and the motorbike rider's on the ground and the car had speared into the guardrail. Okay. So people have all got out and we're helping. Someone decided they'll look after the traffic. Someone went to the car. I was over with the guy on the ground off the motorbike. So there's probably about half a dozen of us all trying to do our best.
0: Hmm.
1: And then from nowhere, this guy comes out of a car and he's like, stand back, everybody do this. I'm a cop, I do this, do that. And so but it was so over the top.
0: Yeah.
1: Like it was so over the top, it wasn't funny. So I just said to him, I said, mate, have you got any ID?
0: Yeah.
1: You know, like, show us that you're a copper, you know? And he just looked at me and he turned on his heel and he got back in his car and he just left.
0: Yeah. Even that word, I've never seen a police officer introduce themselves in that way. Stand back, I'm a copper. Even using
1: That's
0: the word
1: what he
0: copper.
1: Did. It's like he must have seen a movie or something that previous night. He thought, here's my chance to pretend to be a copper.
0: Oh, and you ruined it as well. Then we never got to see what he was going to do, but...
1: It was so weird because it was like, up until that point, I was thinking, how nice is this? Everyone's just doing what they can, you
0: yeah.
1: know? Like, we're all sort of going, yeah, I'll do this, I'll do that, you know, and all that sort of stuff. But anyway, old mate decided that he wanted to be the hero.
0: And did he offer any resistance or did he just run away straight away?
1: He honestly, like, he just lost all the expression in his face. He turned around, he got back in his car and he drove away.
0: Oh, no. He's probably a first-time impersonator. They just don't have that confidence.
1: It was so weird.
0: Yeah, and you probably saved him from impersonating a police officer. You maybe saved him some jail time.
1: Oh, well, it was a weird spin to a pretty pretty bad situation. Everyone was in the end, everyone was okay, just everyone was wondering it. The motorbike rider was okay and all the people that helped were okay, and old mate just went on to keep pretending to be a copper somewhere else, I suppose.
0: Maybe something smaller. A car accident's a bit too big. Maybe just something a little more gentle.
1: Yeah, that's it.
0: Thanks for that story, Mick. Thanks for calling in.
1: Yeah, good on you, Ashwin. See you, mate.
0: See you. That's Mick from Port Kembla. Yeah, you got the impersonator lie. I just couldn't do it. The stress of impersonation. It's just be overwhelming. Owen has rung in from Sydney. Hello, Owen.
2: Hello, Ash. Just about to get to my point, on the topic of handshakes, did you ever get to read about how Bill Clinton had a distinct instinct a long time before the Oslo Peace Accord coming up with strategies to prevent Yasser Arafat from doing the traditional Arab greeting of kissing Yitzhak Rabin that Rabin didn't like, all the maneuvers to make sure it's just a handshake and a kiss? You should read it. It's very funny.
0: Interesting, yeah, because that would be unusual for an American to dive into that tradition.
2: I wanted to talk to Stuart's point. With the kindness of people, I have been, all my experiences that I can remember have been overwhelmingly positive with kindness.
0: Yeah.
2: I mean, there's things like a taxi driver who saw I was lost and gave me a ride to where I was and refused to accept a fee, for instance. My other experiences have been positive, but I just wanted to talk to Stuart's second point about the people who are mocking him and just driving him off leaving stranded. Now, I think that's just not on. I think if you want to make comments, if you want to make smart aleck comments or mock, you've got to actually make sure the person is laughing with you.

0: and not at you. And you need to offer help as well. Like you can get out and say something. Good one. Like, do you need any help?
1: Or, yeah, mockery plus assistance. At least to be useful in life.
0: That's right. And or after you've helped him, you know, sort out the problem, call for help or whatever, then you can see if he's in the mood to have a laugh about it and you know, say something then. But make sure you're sensitive to the person, sensitive to how they're feeling, sensitive to the fact they may be embarrassed or hurt or, you know, lost. You know, you just don't drive by and do nothing.
1: No, I think, I don't know if this is biologically too reductive, but some people feel naturally more empathetic than others, and others just feel to they don't have that empathy in them, and they just mockery is more exciting for them than being kind.
0: I know it's an old trope, but you know, you never know when you might be in a situation and you're mocking other people for, you know, but that's the old saying that does thought that by the grace of God go I, you know.
1: Yeah. Very much. Good message. Spreading kindness, Owen. Thank you for calling in today.
0: Thanks, Owen. I appreciate that. Thanks.
1: Cheers. That is Owen calling in from Sydney. Oh, just had a nice text. Freya has said, I have had magpies nearby and always look at them and say, hello, magpie, and never have any issues. Now if I go outside and call, Maggie, Maggie, Maggie, they actually fly and land near me and sometimes sing. Okay. This is cool. Just, we have to befriend the magpies in our world, I think. We can't always bemoan them. We have to sing more to the magpies. Anonymous says, Ashwin, yes, magpie warbling is lovely, and they listen and respond with more warbling when I sing and similarly warble to them. Sometimes they warble simultaneously with me. Maybe we could go.

0: Magpies on your street. Sam has called in from Thomastown. Hello, Sam.
1: Yeah, good morning, Ashwin. Good to talk to you. Earlier on, you were talking about Ed Sheeran being compared with Stevie Winwood. Now, yeah. Right, to use the analogy or the way that they look at it in AFL football, right, yeah. When they compare players of previous eras,
0: yeah.
1: Like they say, he wouldn't carry Lockett's bag, right?
0: Yeah.
1: Right.
0: I know. Was it too far? Because I was just thinking they're both hit makers. But Ed Sheeran, what about Ed Sheeran 20 years from now? Do you think we'll look back on him like we look back on Steve Winwood?
1: Actually, he'll go down as bigger than Steve Winwood because he's coming from a whole new generation. Yeah. Because the generation that knows Steve Winwood, we're all in our 60s, 70s and 80s, right?
0: Yeah, that's right. Yeah, he's done his stadium tours and he's been on all these social media, Instagram videos. So... yeah, you're right. He has an unfair advantage. But I take your point. I really enjoy Steve Winwood's songs. There's so many hits from that guy.
1: Oh, right, yeah. And also, you were talking earlier on about, you know, the handshakes. Now, yeah. I played football in Metropolitan League and we were a team of players. We were Italians, Greeks, you know, Macedonians, just mixed, you know, ethnic groups from Fitzroy.
0: Yeah.
1: And then we like made it like a fusion club. Like we got a half a dozen players that came down from a team called Westcarth, right? And we sort of knew each other from there. And they had a few Indigenous players, one of which was he was a former Fitzroy Brisbane Lions player, Chris Johnson.
0: Hmm.
1: Well, I played footy with his father, right? So what happens is they've got their special handshake, you see. Like you grab around the thumb and then you shake, you know, like a windmill 1, 2, and 3, and then, you know, and then the inside curl of the middle finger, right?
0: Yeah.
1: Into the palm, yeah. And then it's like rock the cradle in the yo-yos and around the world. And yeah, 1, 2, 3 backflips. That's it, you know? And like at the recent, I went to the recent Hall of Fame for the Brisbane Lions where they induct all the past players into the Hall of Fame. And one of the players, Charlie Cameron, was Indigenous, right? And I told him that I played football with Chris Johnson's father, the

0: footy record from last year because they won the grand final, the Brisbane Lions.
1: It brings people together, this, the handshake you're talking about. It's almost like a secret code. And when you were saying, and I was thinking, what I like about that handshake is you can't be dominant. You can't dominate someone like a traditional handshake. You have to work together to do your little choreography. So it's actually quite
0: a fun thing. That's right. It's a procedure. Fitting. That took me ages and ages. Yeah. It took me ages and ages. We'd won two flags by the time I got it together, right?
1: Yeah. Have you passed it on to your family as well, or is it just for the boys, for the footy club?
0: No, you just do it sparingly, because because I'm a past player, and what happens is the players that I played with, the Aboriginal boys, a lot of them are gone on to be like significant, and they do the welcome to country ceremonies, right, in the AFL football, and they introduce me to their children and nephews, and they say, "This is Uncle Sam." Right, because in their totem is they call their superiors uncle.
1: Yes,
0: right. And it's a special, you know, it's a special title that they're given. You know.
1: Yeah, yeah, very much so. It's just like an elders when you speak to your elders as auntie and uncle as well. It's interesting that you keep it just between you and like the certain group. It's almost like Bob from Greenacre saying boxes. He introduced me to the boxers with the fist bump. It's almost like special for that group.
0: Oh, that's right. Yeah, because I remember I went to Lionel Rose's funeral at Festival Hall. Mm. I think it was in 2016, and it was the roll call of who was going to get the best seats.
1: Yeah.
0: Right. They had all the past champions, and what happened at the end. Ruby Rose is his goddaughter. Hmm. She sang, and all other significant dignitaries that got up it was a state funeral that he had, you know. Yeah. When they went out at the end, all the ex-boxers, they made a guard of honour.

0: from the open line, and then we'll transfer over to the career, the life of Fanny Lumsden. Richard is in Clonsarth. Hello, Richard.
1: Namaskar.
0: Namaskar to you as well. Have you been to India a couple of times?
1: Many times. I was a tea plantation manager in Darjeeling in West Bengal.
0: Oh, wow. What, manager? Was this what decade, what era was this?
1: This was 1960s.
0: What a life. That was when India was a quieter, simpler place, and Darjeeling must have been lovely at that time of India's history.
1: It was a wonderful place. But actually, what I want to tell you about is the Redcliffe Dugongs.
0: Oh, yeah. What's the fun fact about the dugongs?
1: Well, and by the way, yesterday was Dugong Day.
0: I didn't know that the dugongs had a day. Lovely.
1: Yes, indeed. But 20 years ago, the Queensland government wanted to have a fish farm in Moreton Bay. And we decided that we weren't going to have that because the bay is a very precious place. So therefore, we demonstrated and we formed a group called the Redcliffe Dugongs. And the group grew to 400 members, of which Steve Irwin, the crocodile hunter, and Ted Turner, the head of CNN, became our patrons. And we stopped the idea of fish farming in Moreton Bay. But the reason why I'm telling you all of this is that we had a special greeting. Wherever we went, in supermarkets or down the street or wherever, and we recognized each other, we touched our forehead. And that was the sign that we were a Redcliffe Dugong.
0: I love it. So you just gently lean in for a slight forehead touch. How long would you hold for?
1: At least a minute.
0: Wow, that's actually a really intimate greeting, isn't it?
1: It indeed. And we grew enormously. We had lots of celebrities as members and so forth. And as I say, the membership was over 400 and we were called the Redcliffe Dugong.
0: Do you have anyone else you can do this greeting with?
1: Well, there was everybody. It was a community thing, and it was wonderful, Ashwin.

0: And India, of course, is my spiritual home. I love India greatly.
1: Yeah, it really pulls on you. And like they say, Africa pulls on you as well, the land and the animals and the spirituality. If you've got a connection to India, I don't think it ever leaves you because it's in the air. It's in the cows walking the street, the temples, the music, the food. It's just there.
0: Absolutely. But I was, by the way, I was educated in South Africa as well, interestingly enough.
1: Oh, good.
0: In Cape Town, yes, indeed. Yeah. I've been very lucky and, as I said, blessed. I've travelled the world.
1: Very much. Nature's really found its way into your blood. Richard, thank you for calling in tonight.
0: Thank you.
1: That is Richard there in Clontarf. You're listening to ABC Radio Overnights. I'm Ashwin Sekhar with you, and I'm just about to take you into the life, the music of Fanny Lumsden.
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1: Fanny Lumsden is one of Australia's best known, best loved singer-songwriters. She came onto the scene by winning the Best New Talent Award at the Golden Guitars and since has toured constantly, releasing four albums, having two children, and she's as much at home on stage at a big festival like Mundi Mundi or Glastonbury as she is in small country halls which are dotted around this country. I spoke to her just before the program started about her career and what's next as she was heading home when I called her after giving a music workshop.
6: I was working at a workshop called The Seed, and it's an incredible program about management, music management and self-managed artists for the last couple of days. And yeah, so I just flew home and I'm on my way home to the farm.
1: Is that an issue? Because artists are naturally creative. They're good at melody and harmony, but they're not so good at pitching themselves and managing their money.
6: I love that. I mean, yeah, like there's so many hats that you have to wear as an artist these days, like constantly changing. There's like a constantly changing landscape. So trying to learn about the entire business from top to bottom and also like managers as well. So, yeah, it's been great.
1: Yeah, it's a good adventure that you're on. But can I take you back to the beginning? You grew up in a very small town called Tulimba. Can you take us back to that world that you started in?
6: Yeah, I grew up on a farm west of West Wylang, out near Tulimba. It was a cropping and sheep farm, and I was the eldest of four kids, and we all helped on the farm. It was it's pretty dry land out there, and red dirt, and hot summers, and I absolutely loved it. We grew up making cubbies and moving sheep on the horses and helping on the farm, and it was really amazing, actually.
1: At the time, did it feel hard or did it feel joyful, or was it a mix of both?
6: It was absolutely joyful. I mean, if you ask a kid who's been moving sheep all afternoon in 40 degrees, if it's not hard, I think they're gonna say it was hard. But you remember the best times, right? And overall, I think it was completely joyful. I'm so grateful to grow up like that.
1: How then did music arrive in your life?
6: My family are really musical. There was a lot of music on both sides of my family, on my mum and my dad's side. Everybody played instruments. We all learned the piano and or other instruments as well. And so it was Christmas was always us coming out and having to do, performances in front of each other or whatever else like that. So there was lots of jamming and lots of music and, it was great.
1: So it was a lot of family talent quest. How did you compare to the other three siblings?
6: I was the eldest, so I always had age as my edge,
1: Did you have a different style? I'm sure you had more musical theory as the eldest, but did you have a different musical personality to the others?
6: I was definitely, definitely born show pony. I was definitely look at me from the get-go. So I think that, them coming up after me was a little bit harder, but all my cousins did as well. And I sat around the middle with that. So, I was put in my place as well.
1: Okay. Right. Good that you had some competition of putting you there. But do you need to be a show pony? Is that part of the workshop that you train? Do you need to be a show pony? What if you're a retiring wallflower type in the music industry? What's the pathway there?
6: I absolutely think there's a place for everyone in the music industry. I think maybe is the case usually that you'd have your own, you'd work with a really good team to kind of help you build.

0: and do different parts of the music industry in that case. And it's just a different style, isn't it? But I'm not fighting my show pony. It's here and we may as well use it.
1: Very much so. And it really comes across in your work. But you also do very small country halls, which are intimate spaces. Can you tell us about what it's like to tour around the country in those smaller venues?
0: Yeah, for sure. We started a tour called the Country Halls Tour back in 2012 when I hadn't released music yet, but I knew, because I grew up out there, I knew we could take them there and there'd be community around that would want to come to an event. And so the nights themselves are incredible. It kind of, it's like we bring a full band, full production show to these little halls in the middle of nowhere, and cars and people come out of the works from everywhere around and gather. And then you can just hear the, you know, there's music coming out of the hall, the lights are on, the kids are tearing around outside. And it's the most wholesome night of music. I completely love it. And you know, we've done over 300 of them in the last however many years it is now since we started. So.
1: And I can imagine people are grateful to see you out there because they probably don't get as much entertainment as a metro city out there in those small country halls. So does the whole town often rally around to turn up to watch?
0: Yeah, absolutely. I think that's my favourite part, is that it's like kids to grandparents and everyone in between. It's open to everyone. If you've never been to a gig before, there's kind of not really a barrier there. So we get such a range of people that will come down to the show. And like having grown up out west, I know how hard it is to access live music. And so, yeah, I love being able to take the same show that we would put on, you know, in the middle of the city or overseas or on one of like a big festival. We can put on the same show in a hall in the middle of nowhere.
1: Do you get to know some of the town's residents the next day at the bakery or the local breakfast place?
0: Yeah, absolutely. It's my favourite bit. We got so many good stories. We met so many amazing people along the way. And we never do that. Well, we try not to do the same hall twice. And so we always are like mixing it up and learning about new towns and their new theories. And I can tell you that there are so many towns that have the best pie in Australia. So.
1: Yeah, I was going to see if you could point out any fun facts from all this country hall touring. Who does have the best pie in Australia?
0: Oh, I don't know. I don't know if I'm qualified. It's just I have tasted well. Do you know what I do love? I do love a salad sandwich, like a classic salad sandwich from the bakery. And we do measure those against each other. I know that the Gundagai Bakery has a great one.
1: Okay. All right. So Gundagai for salad sandwiches. Who has the best sunset or landscape to wake up in the morning to?
0: Oh, that's a tough one. I don't know if I could choose because I honestly just love everywhere we go. Yeah. There is nothing like a western sunset, though, you know?
1: Right. What's the appeal? Is the horizon different out there or the ocean different out there?
0: Yeah, the horizon. So when I say western, sorry, I mean kind of like western New South Wales, far west, kind of like when you're getting into the outback a little bit more.
1: Oh, I see. Further out. I'd gone all the west to WA with your quote there. So you mean, yeah, western New South Wales.
0: Yeah, I hadn't did not give you any category there today. I don't know, there's something just about the sky, and I think it's probably linked to my childhood, and it's just really something about it. It's just really magical.
1: Does that childhood of yours turn up in your music today?
0: Oh, 100%. I think it fully informs everything in my music practice and like also in the industry side of it as well. I think that growing up on a farm has allowed me to kind of see how you have to just be so resilient and you have to like just like optimistically believe it's going to work out. And I would absolutely attribute that to growing up on a farm and relying on the weather.
1: Oh, wow. What an observation. You have to have that optimism as a musician because it's not the most stable and easy career. So if you're going to go for it, you have to go all the way and hope it will work out.
0: Absolutely. I mean, what we're creating is like just like these kind of ideas and feelings and putting them in, you know, in a little package and sending them out into the world and then hoping we can rely on people's opinions to make a living. So
1: yeah,
0: I think that you have to have this blind hope to keep going.
1: Well, yeah, what a way to put it. You're listening to Fanny Lumsden, who's our musical guest today. Do these songs turn up from your subconscious, almost like they've been given to you, or do you observe the world around you and try to put it in a interesting way?
0: I think a little bit of both. I think answering this question is so unsatisfying for the listener. I'm so sorry because it's always every song is different. But definitely there is a for me a process of them just turning up in a way that I was never kind of intending. So I don't ever really go into a song going, I'm going to write a song about this the way I do it. They do just kind of like fall out of my mouth and then I'm like, oh, right, we're writing about this now.
1: That's satisfying. It's like having a muse there. In 2023, you released this album, Hey Dawn. How was that different creatively to earlier works? What did you want to say differently then?
0: I think Hey Dawn kind of came in a bit of a rush, to be honest. My Fallow album, which like came out before that, was such a huge ride in its story. It was so story dense, and in that it was really linked to the fires and where I'd made it in the mountains, and it kind of really got attached because it came out in COVID. And so, and it was a really big moment for us as well. So then when I hit the Hey Dawn era, I feel like I didn't really stop and think much about that process. The songs all just kind of came out as I was accidentally driving around Australia without a caravan door, which is another story. And so those songs kind of were just like, I feel like they were much more impulsive, a much more impulsive process. And then, yeah, that, I think the putting of that album out too, it felt like less premeditative. And then, yeah, it was pretty incredible to then experience everyone's own, like their own views when it came out, because I don't know what I was expecting, but I think I was pretty shocked.
1: Oh, yeah, what were some of those views that you heard?
0: People just like found it really like joyful and like they found a lot of themselves in a way that like maybe it was their childhood or a little bit of really hyper specific information that I'd put in there, they really reacted to in this way that I hadn't really expected. I mean, everyone has a different way of interpreting a song, but I don't think I'd expected people to be so visceral about it, which is amazing.
1: You said you drive around the country without a caravan door. Did you end up opening the country to snakes and possums and some of the wildlife that we have to offer here?
0: Yeah, we ended up because we were going around the top end when we lost it. We did end up going to Bunnings and having to fashion one out of a bit of duct tape and a few other things.
1: Oh, that's a real adventure as well. So you've got that side of you which loves that small town hall caravan kind of traveling around the country, but you also have played Glastonbury, one of the world's biggest stages. Can you tell us about that experience?
0: Yeah, that was such a wild experience. Even as we were like driving in and backstage, I still was convinced that they'd booked the other Fanny and they just mixed us up. Like, yeah. It was so strange because, you know, we were self-booked at that stage over there. We booked that ourselves. We played. We didn't expect anyone to be there like at our set because it's such a massive festival. No one knew who we were. But it turns out it was just the most incredible experience. There were like thousands of people at our show and they were really engaged and we were just so shocked. It was amazing. And my favorite fact about Glastonbury was that it's still a working farm even when it's going. So on our way to the stage, we just went past the cows that just came back from milking and like, okay. And they are literally in the center of like 250,000 people.
1: How would you contrast an English farm, like the one at Glastonbury, to the one you grew up on?
0: Look, I suppose the scale is different size-wise. Yeah. And they had a lot more grass.
1: Okay, more grass. I know the cow's different. Why are they more a different style of cow over there?
0: Yeah. Oh, they were Frisians milking cows, and I didn't grow on a dairy farm. So, yeah, I suppose that was different. But it's just such an amazing contrast. And I just loved the fact that they were like, well, it's still a working farm. We won't remove them. We'll just build the festival around them.
1: Yeah. Oh, that's wonderful that they've kept that heritage alive. On that topic, your father also told you to not forget about the bush. Can you tell us about that quote?
0: Yeah. When I was growing up, we lived, you know, a long way from schools and stuff. And so I had to go away to school when I was in high school. And he would call me on the phone, like on the pay phone. And whenever he'd finish any phone call, he'd always just end with, don't forget the bush. And I think it's just so beautiful now. Like at the time, I was like, oh, I won't. But like he was right and it worked. You know, he really drilled this like beautiful core belief and appreciation of the bush in all of my siblings. And yeah, so it's nice.
1: What do you think he deep down meant by that phrase?
0: I think he just meant don't forget who you are. Like, yeah, I feel like he wanted just to make sure that we didn't forget our core values and where we came from. And I just think it's beautiful. That was just like his little thing that he said at the end of each call.
1: Yeah, no, it's a nice way to say, almost like everyone has a call sign, like a Jerry Springer had, take care of each other, take care of yourself and each other. And Rove McManus said, say hi to your mum for me. And your dad had, don't forget the bush. That's a nice way to end.
0: I love that.
1: What about today? What are you planning for your music career? You are teaching workshops, so it seems like you're entering a mentoring role in your life. But where are you going music-wise today?
0: Oh, we are really busy at the moment because we have a lot of new music coming this year. We're about to go into the next era, if you will, of our kind of production. We have a new album coming in later in the year. And so we're just really busy in the like creative world part of that right now, which I absolutely love. And so we have some new songs coming out quite soon for that. And then we're also planning all the touring around that. So we're doing a solo tour in July, where I'm going to some of the little halls that were on the kind of country halls tour that we maybe are a bit small for our full band to go to. And so we're going to them. I'll be going to them solo. And in the tour, well, my nickname, just for context, my nickname is Fans. So F-A-N-S, Fans. And so, the tour is called Only Fans.
1: Okay, yeah. That's right. So Fans is a nickname of a nickname, though, isn't it?
0: Yeah, a double nickname.
1: I like it. Okay.
0: Almost meta. But I feel like I have to explain that on the radio before I say my tour is called Only Fans.
1: Yeah, no, that's good. But it's a catchy title for a tour, which is coming back to what you were talking about, the skills of business and management in music. You need to grab attention.
0: Yeah, absolutely. I mean, the Fanny name has been a gift that has kept on giving. We have fans that we sell at the show, like little pop-up fans, and on them they say I am a Fanny fan. And we have like lots of t-shirts and merch, and yeah, we've had a lot of fun with it over the years.
1: Does anyone still call you Edwina?
0: My mum.
1: Okay. Right. And there's no merch to do with the name Edwina, is there? Fanny's probably better for merch.
0: Yeah, I love Edwina. It doesn't have the same ring to it.
1: No. Well, okay, that's lovely. What's the new album? How will that be different musically or creatively? Is there anything you can share with us about what's coming out?
0: Yeah, I can share a little bit. I really wanted to create something that really like kind of felt like what we feel like live. And so usually what we would do is we'd go in and track it like one instrument at a time. However, this album, we all just went into a room, my touring band and I, who I've toured with for like 10 years. We all went into a room and set up, and that none of them had heard the songs before. And I just played them to them once so they could hear, or twice so they could hear what it was. And then we just played them. We all just played them live, and we recorded them like that in the moment. And then we just maybe we played it a couple of times, then we chose the best take and just used that whole song.
1: It's more spontaneous. And you said Hey Dawn was also, it just sort of came out of you, those songs, quite quickly. Are you entering an era where you're just being more spontaneous with your music?
0: I think yes and no. I think that maybe as I get older, that I learn to trust the process a little bit more and try not to question as much as I did previously. I think I also really loved the process of collaboration with my bands in those moments and getting kind of like just their first version of it, like where no one's overthought anything, and it just was much more raw feeling.
1: Okay, it's lovely to talk to you, Fanny. Is there anything else you can tell us about where we can follow you and in the months ahead?
0: Absolutely. We've got a bunch of festivals coming in August. And one of them is Mundi, which we're very excited to come out and play out in Western New South Wales. So that's out west of Broken Hill on the Mundi Plains. And it's got an incredible lineup of like artists from all over Oz. And it's just, if you haven't been out to that festival before, it is once in a lifetime kind of experience. So we're really excited about Mundi. And then also doing Darwin Festival and festival up in Blackall. And then we'll be rolling out a lot more after that. So stay tuned.
1: That was Fanny Lumsden, who is a singer-songwriter. You might be familiar with her already. And this is a song from her album called Fellow. It's These Days.

0: That's These Days by Fanny Lumsden. On the other side of the news, we will head to the Outback together to find out. We'll go to Julia Creek, a very small town that has an Outback running race, which sounds intense, and plenty more for the festival that they have coming up. We'll see what's happening at other festivals around the country. It's now, though, news time.
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2: ABC News with Andrew Kaloupas. Donald Trump says he's making what he called a final decision on whether to agree to a peace deal with Iran. The US president is insisting the Strait of Hormuz must be reopened and that Iran will not be allowed to acquire nuclear weapons. Here's the BBC's Sarah Smith in Washington.
3: In his latest social media post, President Trump repeated his long-standing demand that Iran must never have a nuclear weapon and that its stocks of enriched uranium must be handed over and destroyed. He also said the Strait of Hormuz must be safely reopened to international shipping and did not say whether Iran had agreed to these provisions. The president also stated that the US naval blockade in the strait will now be lifted and that ships that have been trapped there for weeks can start the process of, in his words, heading home. We do not know if he means the blockade will be lifted even if there is not an agreement signed with Iran today.
2: NATO has condemned Russia after one of its drones hit a block of flats in Romania, just 20 kilometres from the border with Ukraine. Here's Europe correspondent Mazoe Ford.
4: 70 people were evacuated and two injured when a drone hit an apartment block in the Romanian port city of Galati. The drone's explosives detonated, causing a fire on the 10th floor. Romanian authorities say they've confirmed it was a Russian drone, but the Kremlin says there's no proof and it wants to do its own investigation. NATO's called the incursion a reckless attack and said the alliance stands ready to defend every inch of its territory. There's also been condemnation from the United States and European leaders.
2: Defence ministers from around the world are gathering at Asia's most high-profile security dialogue. Foreign Affairs reporter Stephen Jedgetts is in Singapore for the Shangri-La Dialogue.
5: US Secretary of War Pete Hegseth will be the most high-profile speaker at this year's Shangri-La Dialogue. For the second year running, China has decided not to send its defence minister, but a much more junior delegation from a military university instead. Defence Minister Richard Miles will speak at the conference as well as holding a meeting with his AUKUS counterparts from the US and the UK on the margins of the meeting.
2: Survivors of convicted sex offender Jeffrey Epstein's abuse are hopeful justice can be brought to all who suffered. Several victims have appeared outside the room where former US Attorney General Pam Bondi has testified behind closed doors to the House Oversight Committee that's scrutinising the release of the Epstein files. She's so far backed the Trump administration's release of the case files, but declined to comment on the president's involvement. Epstein survivor Charlene Rochard says everyone deserves to know the truth.
6: I appreciate that they are bringing in people the government has not brought in before, and that the Department of Justice and FBI were not willing to take these leads. There are leads. And so we are hoping to get to some truth and accountability. This is what matters. The American public and we deserve the truth.
2: Rescue divers in Laos have safely evacuated the first of five local men who were trapped in a cave for more than a week due to flooding. Although the men were found by divers earlier in the week, rescuers have been figuring out how to extract them while also looking for two others who haven't been located. The men entered the cave looking for gold when it was inundated. To sport, and in the AFL, Josh Fraser has continued his winning start to life as Carlton interim coach, with his side claiming a dramatic four-point victory over Geelong at the MCG. Carlton captain Patrick Cripps kicked the winning goal with less than 2 minutes to play as the Blues won 12-16-88 to 12-12-84, their third win in a row under Fraser. Fraser says his side will take a lot of belief from the triumph.
7: They had momentum at different stages, and I thought we were able to manage that throughout the game reasonably well. I think that's a part of our game that's grown, and I think late to be able to have some composure and stay well connected and execute for the large part the way we wanted to and come away with a result, that should keep building belief for the players.
2: In Rugby League, New South Wales hooker Blake Brayley is in serious doubt for State of Origin 2 after sustaining a suspected broken arm in Cronulla's 28-22 victory over Manly at Shark Park. Brayley exited the game in the second half as the Sharks weathered a second-half Sea Eagles surge to rise to seventh on the competition ladder. You're up to date with the latest from ABC News.
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0: Good morning. If you're still with the program, I'm in Brisbane. I know that Brisbane, you may have left us already. Some of you have left. But if you are still remaining with the program, this is what we have planned together. We will check out some festivals. There is one coming up that is in Julia Creek, very small town, but it comes alive with lots of events, including a run in the outback. So that's a real test of the body. So we'll find out about that festival very soon. A quick run of the temperatures before we cross to the markets to see what you can expect money-wise. Brisbane, 23 degrees and sunny.

0: I must say, when somebody goes to a handshake, you always look them in the eye.
1: Yeah.
0: As my father always told me. But the one that we've had recently, I had a handshake from a gentleman, and let's just say it was a little bit softer than I would normally expect of a handshake.
1: How did you react to it? Did you let go immediately?
0: Pretty much. It was one of those things where you go for a handshake and it was like, that's not a handshake.
1: You're just holding his hand at this point.
0: Correct.
1: Interesting. All right.
0: Yeah, we got through it all.
1: We got through it in the end. Someone was saying there are the cultural differences. So in some cultures, they don't make eye contact as much. So I was just wondering, if you work with different people from around the world, they might not be being rude to you, but they might not be from an eye contact country. So it can take a while to adapt to the different rules.
0: We do, and we travel regularly to our Asian partners, and a lot of the time they won't handshake well, but they won't look you in the eye, and you get used to that after a while.
1: Yeah, all these different rules are fascinating to learn about them, but we always bring you in to talk about the markets and what we can expect. So are there any highlights to cover from the markets today?
0: Yeah, look, Ashwin, we know the Australian household, well, they're spending a lot less in the recent times, and they're sending a clear message both to the government but also to the Reserve Bank of Australia, the RBA. Look, as we know, in April, the household spending, well, it was down 1.1%, specifically around transport costs, of course, down 4.7%. In particular, fuel, petrol prices have been elevated, so people are travelling on public transport more than driving. But we also saw clothing and footwear, that was down 2.2%. And interestingly enough, food was down 1.3%. So what we're seeing is that the Australian household, we're starting to hold back on not just on discretionary spending, but also on the day-to-day spending activities that we would expect. And the question really is going to be, was this going to be enough for the RBA to pause its rate movements in June? As we know, middle of June, 15th and 16th of June, the Reserve Bank of Australia meet for their monetary policy. So that's something we'll be watching very, very closely. But if I look at the markets more broadly, the Australian market yesterday closed up 1.62% or up 138 points at 8,731 points. A lot of commentary around possibly the Straits of Hormuz opening again. With that, of course, the US market was up as well. Currently, it's up 328 points at 50,997 points. Asian markets were mostly up. Europe was mixed. The FTSE 100 in the UK that just drifted down 16 points on the close at 10,409 points. In terms of currencies, the Aussie dollar was mostly up on the crosses, up to 71.82 cents to the US dollar. It drifted slightly against the New Zealand dollar and down to $1.20 to the Kiwi there. Oil continues to drift down. In fact, it was down $2.08 to $86.82 US a barrel. Again, on that discussion around potentially the US and Iran coming to an arrangement or agreement in the next little while. But gold was still nervous. Investors putting $54.50 US an ounce up, so it was up to $4,586.70 US an ounce overnight there. But certainly domestically, Ashwin, we'll be looking towards Wednesday next week for the Australian markets when we see GDP, the gross domestic product, or the Australian national accounts, data being released by the Australian Bureau of Statistics. So that's one to watch midweek.
1: Scott, is there also a tipping point with this Strait of Hormuz issue where the reserve oil supplies will start to run out or run very low? Is it mid-June, mid-July, whenever that date might be, when things may change in the markets? Is that something that's being considered?
0: Look, it is very much so. We're certainly looking towards the middle to the end of June. Certainly, that's where financial markets are focusing on, with fuel or energy more broadly. But it's one to watch. We know that there is supply coming, albeit limited, but there is also a cost to that. And that actually fuels, dare I say, part of the pun, but inflation. And we know currently sitting at 4.2%, and that's where the Reserve Bank of Australia, the RBA, are very uncomfortable because it's well outside of their 2 to 3% band or their range that they target. So it's one to watch, as I said, certainly into the second half of June and into early July.
1: Okay. Thanks for keeping us posted, Scott.
0: You have a great day. Thanks so much, Ashwin.
1: And you too. That's Scott Hamilton, business and finance commentator. The reserve oil supplies. Hopefully this deal gets done on the Straits of Hormuz. That's one to watch in the news as well.

We'll check in with Outback Festival, Julia Creek. There's a lot of exciting things happening out there. So if you would just like to up sticks and go for a drive somewhere remote, somewhere lovely and with beautiful skies, stick around for that conversation after this.

0: I Love This Place by Troy Cassadaly. That takes you into the bush, as has the conversation about magpies this morning and Swoopy. Oh, no, sorry, that's not Swoopy. That's the magpie's name from this text. From Paul, I should say. Magpies. My son has a magpie at his place and feeds it regularly, and it never gets swooped. My son never gets swooped. They have become quite close and have called him Swoopy. That's very Australian. Name the animal the opposite of what it does. Like it. And James writes, good morning, Ashwin. It's James from Elwood here. In our area, we have plane trees in our nature strips, which attract magpies and other birds. And I like to sing with them, and they like to sing back. We need to learn how to warble. It's an essential skill, I was saying before, to coexist well with the magpies in this country. Now, in Queensland this weekend, all roads, you could say, lead to the Julia Creek Dirt and Dust Festival. It's in a little town known as the Gateway to the Gulf, and this annual festival is one of the highlights of the year. Ben Perry is a committee member for the Dirt and Dust Festival and joins you now. Hello, Ben.
1: Hello, how are you?
0: I'm good, thank you. Can you take us into the town of Julia Creek? What's it like?
1: Pretty remote. Small, but a great community. Comes alive this weekend, obviously.
0: Yeah, what happens this weekend?
1: It's the annual Dirt and Dust Festival, which entails an adventure run on Friday for the kids, another adventure run on Saturday morning for the older kids and adults, followed by the races, and then the rodeo, which is on both nights, Friday and Saturday night, and fireworks and music. Australia's best butt competition.
0: Okay. Is that on a catwalk somewhere in the dust?
1: No, it's on the big stage over at the Dirt and Dust Central.
0: Yeah.
1: Yeah, very interesting, very, very entertaining, you might say.
0: It sounds like a real country festival as well. This run, I thought, would be quite tiring out there in the outback. How long do we run for?
1: The weekend, basically. So, yeah, it starts Friday and finishes on Saturday night.
0: Oh, so no, I meant the actual run. You said there's a running race, isn't there, for the kids and the adults?
1: Yeah. Well, originally started in 1994 as a triathlon.
0: Okay.
1: Which was a brainchild of a few locals, and I think they started off with about 20 competitors, and they'd load all the bikes in the back of a cattle truck, drive them 20k out the road, make them swim 800 metres in Eastern Creek, jump on their bikes, ride back into town 20 kilometres, and then run 5 kilometres. I think they had about 20 competitors in the first race, and then it just gradually grew. In 1995, they had 100 competitors, roughly. And then within 5 years, they were getting 500 competitors, including, you know, some well-known professional triathletes, like Luke and Loretta Harrop, for instance. Professionals category was paid $1,500 to $2,000 prize money, so which was quite big back then.
0: It sounds like it's almost become part of the calendar for people, for athletes like them, for ordinary people to visit as well. What's the crowd like? How far do people travel to visit?
1: Oh, well, kilometres. I mean, we had some visitors here last year from Central West New South Wales, all over the eastern coast of Queensland, I think they come from, Brisbane. They travel a fair way. It's changed now from a triathlon to an adventure race, though.
0: Yeah.
1: And I think it just got too big and sort of a bit difficult with road closures and things these days.
0: The first word you said was it's Julia Creek is quite remote. But what would someone do if they came out there to visit for the first time? Are there other things on the way to Julia Creek or around there to make a few days of it?
1: Oh, definitely. There's so much to see as you're travelling up. Each little town has its own little attractions. You know, Winton has their dinosaurs, and there's a whole dinosaur trail out there that you can follow. There's a lot of like artesian bores now become popular on properties as a bit of a diverse income, I guess. There's it's amazing what you can find in some of these little towns.
0: Yeah, that sounds like a proper adventure, dinosaurs and racing. And what are the details if someone would like to learn more?
1: Get on the website.
0: That's the Julia Creek Dirt and Dust Festival, isn't it? The best thing to Google?
1: Yeah, Dirt and Dust Festival.
0: Okay. Ben, thanks for your time today.
1: No worries. Thank you.
0: That's Ben Perry there, who's the Dirt and Dust Festival, one of the committee members involved with it. If you'd like to join the program, you can text me your idea, 0437 774 774. Let's head a little west from Queensland to the community of Pinjarra, which lies about an hour or so south of Perth. And every year it's the host of this fabulous Pinjarra Festival, normally 2 days. I believe it's 1 day this weekend. And to tell us about it, your guest is Murray Shire President Douglas McClarty. Hello. Hello there, Douglas. Oh, sorry, just 1 minute, Douglas. I'll just get you connected properly. Hello.
2: Good morning, Ashwin. How are you?
0: Morning. Thank you. Can you just add, there's a change, isn't there? It's a 1 day festival this year.
2: So we're still carrying the festival out over both Saturday and Sunday, but unfortunately we are expected to have a severe weather event pass through on Saturday night and Sunday. So we are going to have limited activities on the Sunday, but any activity that can be conducted indoors will still be going ahead. So there will still be many things for people to come and do if they were planning to come to Pinjarra on Sunday, then they're still more than welcome, but we will be running a limited program.
0: What's the highlights of the festival for you?
2: Oh, well, there's so much. There's generally something for everybody at the festival. I mean, we have all sorts of things from live music, fresh food from local producers. It's relaxed. It's welcoming. It's unmistakably regional Western Australia. Like I said, we have live music from local artists. We have small stalls. We have heritage displays. Pinjarra is a wonderful little heritage town. It's one of the oldest in the state. We have kids' activities. It's still, even though it's only an hour from Perth, we still manage to have this wonderful charm in Pinjarra of maintaining a relaxed country atmosphere. The locals absolutely love having and hosting people from outside of town within the town. And it's in the beautiful Murray River region of Western Australia. So it's a wonderful place to be.
0: Is the river involved in the festival in any way, any activities?
2: No. The river in Pinjarra, albeit it is a beautiful spot for walking alongside and spending time with the river, there won't be any water-based activities, no.
0: How many people live in Pinjarra?
2: So in our shire, we have 9 towns and we have, for rounding it off, 20,000 people in our town, and Pinjarra has around that 5,000 people in the actual central town of Pinjarra. But it's a very, very diverse region, the Murray Shire, and so much natural beauty to explore.
0: If someone would like to come along to the festival, is there accommodation to people camp? Because it's such a surge of people, isn't it, when a festival comes to a smallish town?
2: Yes. So there are certainly camping options. There are camping options not too far away in Dwelling Up, where there are also some beautiful trails. We have varying ranges of types of accommodation in Pinjarra. We also have the city of Mandurah, only a 20-25 minute drive away, which has another significant offering of accommodation choices for people that have come from a bit further afield. So there is certainly plenty of places for people to stay so they can come and enjoy it over a prolonged period of time.
0: And you said it very much reflects the region that it's from. What about the food out there? What's the highlights of food in the area?
2: Oh, well, we're very, very proud of bringing paddock to plate and producer to plate in the Murray Shire. It's traditionally a orcharding, beef-producing, sheep-producing type farming community, and all of those wares are available in some form at the festival.
0: And if people would like to come along, is it a social media page or a website for it?
2: There is a social media page for the Pinjarra Festival, and certainly our Shire of Murray website also has plenty of details in relation to what's happening.
0: Okay, Douglas, thank you for your time today.
2: Thank you very much for your time, Ashwin, and I hope people come and enjoy what we have to offer.
0: I hope so too. Lovely, couple of lovely festivals out there in the smaller parts of the country. That's the Murray Shire President, Douglas McClarty, there for the Pinjarra Festival. That's Pinjarra, if you'd like to head along to that. Appreciate texts as well. We've been talking about magpies there, and someone has messaged about Julia Creek. The best thing about Julia Creek is the Dirt and Dust Festival. And a few hours further up the road is the pub where they filmed Crocodile Dundee, if you need to wash the dust out of you. That's from Tristan in Rockhampton. That's a selling point. I mean, the Winton dinosaurs were nice, but Crocodile Dundee, that's really something that'll pull a person in to a place like that. It's almost 5:30 news time. Why don't we have a bit more music as we head towards the informational portion of the show. This is Everything I Own by Bread.

0: once again.
1: That is Everything I Own by Bread. You know, sometimes people say you have to work out harder. What if you have to work out slower? How good would that be? If you have sloth energy, what about working out slower? We will investigate that with Gordon Lynch, how we can make slow and exercise work for us to stay healthy. Stick around for that conversation. Ask your questions too. Right now, though, it's news time.
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5: Eliza Getzey with ABC News. US President Donald Trump has listed what a potential peace deal with Iran would need to include in a post on his social media website, Truth Social. Patricia Tiano has more.
6: Mr. Trump's list includes, but isn't limited to, Iran's agreement to not develop a nuclear weapon, the reopening of the Strait of Hormuz, and the removal and destruction by the U.S. of Iran's highly enriched uranium. Earlier, he confirmed that he's meeting advisors in the White House Situation Room to make a final decision on a deal with Iran that would extend their ceasefire by 60 days. Vice President J.D. Vance says U.S. and Iranian negotiators reached a tentative agreement, despite sticking points remaining. Iran's parliamentary speaker, Mohammad Bughar Khalibaf, says his country has no trust in guarantees or words, and that no step will be taken before the other side acts.
5: Romania's president has condemned any political leader trying to absolve Russia from blame for a drone strike that's injured two people in the country's east. The drone crashed onto the roof of a building in Galați, setting it on fire and prompting the evacuation of several people. Romania has asked NATO for a faster transfer of anti-drone capabilities to its military, calling the drone's flight a serious violation of international law. President Nicu Zordan says Russia is fully responsible for the incident.
7: I want to note the irresponsibility of some Romanian political leaders and opinion leaders who are trying to excuse Russia from this incident. Now, Romanian citizens can see who is pro-Western and who is imitating pro-Western views.
5: Back home, protesters say they'll continue their campaign against the construction of Brisbane's new Olympic Stadium after five people were detained in a standoff with police. Chelsea Malunga reports.
8: Victoria Park advocates are pushing to have the inner city green space protected, with Indigenous groups citing its cultural significance. Police and city council officers yesterday dismantled an Aboriginal tent embassy at the site. Three men and two women were taken into custody, accused of offences including public nuisance, obstructing and assaulting police. Protest organiser Derek Oram Sandy says the group weren't expecting move-on orders until next week.
9: For us, during Reconciliation Week, it was a huge disrespect to our mob and people. We think we deserve a better negotiation and yarn.
8: Victoria Park will be handed to the Games Infrastructure Authority on Monday for construction work to begin.
5: The Greens have voiced concerns over the integrity of the National Anti-Corruption Commission, which the federal government admits needs a reset. It follows this week's shock resignation of Commissioner Paul Brereton, less than halfway through his term, due to pressure over perceived conflicts of interest and links to the Defence Force. Greens Senator Barbara Pocock says a fresh start is needed for the commission.
10: I think the issues with the NAC that have shaken the confidence of the Parliament and the public are more about conflicts of interest, which the Commissioner has failed to really deal with appropriately, much more than they have been about not enough staff.
5: Thousands of eyes will be fixed on the New South Wales coastline today as volunteers take part in the state's first ever dolphin census. Citizen scientists will spread out across beaches, bays and estuaries, counting dolphins and whales to help researchers better understand marine populations and habitats. National Parks and Wildlife Service Marine Wildlife Officer Andy Marshall says the survey will help build a clearer picture of dolphin numbers along the coast.
11: You know, dolphins along our coast, the resident populations, they're undertaking all of their life functions along the coast. So for people to be able to see, you know, are they feeding in this area? Are they sleeping or resting in another area? Are they socialising? Are they just travelling from one place to another? Those sorts of observations are really important.
5: To sport now, and in the AFL, Josh Fraser has continued his winning start to life as Carlton interim coach, with his side claiming a dramatic 4-point victory over Geelong at the MCG. Carlton captain Patrick Cripps took a towering late mark and kicked the winning goal with less than 2 minutes to play, earning his side a 12-16-88 to 12-12-84 victory after a seesawing affair. The win is the Blues' third in a row under Fraser, and it sees them rise to 14th on the AFL ladder. Fraser says his side will take a lot of belief from the triumph.
0: They had momentum at different stages, and I thought we were able to manage that throughout the game reasonably well. I think that's a part of our game that's grown, and I think late to be able to have some composure and stay well connected and execute for the large part the way we wanted to and come away with a result, that should keep building belief for the players.
5: You're up to date with the latest from ABC News. And for more news at any time, you can download the Listen app.
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1: Good morning. You know, the theme of this program has been how to handshake properly. We had a bit of talk back on what makes a good handshake. A lot of people did say firm handshake with eye contact. But here's another perspective. Lisa says, I like handshakes, but men who give a firm handshake hurt my hands, which have arthritis. Mike says, hey, Ashwin, let's have a round of applause for all those people with disabled hands. We just say greetings. So that's something to watch out for. If you're marching through the world with a firm handshake, you could be hurting someone with compromised hands in that way. And I suppose that's one thing we're talking about, namaste, the greeting that sometimes get used. If you have a firm namaste, you are only hurting yourself. It's self-inflicted hand damage. So it's hard to aggressively namaste someone, or maybe there's other, hard to bow at someone as well in an aggressive fashion. But if you'd like to talk about handshakes or anything else that is on your mind, you can text me on 0437 774 774. You can call in to 1300 800 222. In just a moment, we will talk about the benefits of exercising slowly. You can relax. You can take it easy, hopefully. We'll see if Gordon Lynch can give us the seal of approval for slow exercise. I certainly like the sound of that. Stick around to see.

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0: You hear a lot about intensity and speed and aggression when it comes to fitness. But what happens if we just slow it down a bit and take our sweet time doing it? Are there benefits to doing it in a slow and measured way? Does it actually take more time? Professor Gordon Lynch is the director of the Centre for Muscle Research in the Department of Physiology at the University of Melbourne, and he joins you now. Hello, Gordon.
2: Hello, Ashwin.
0: How slow are we talking for this exercise?
2: Much slower than you think, and it, the name itself, super slow training. If we apply it first to weight training, and that's really where the name came from, it's performing weight training exercises very slowly. And the example I'll give you is if you're performing a barbell curl, where you're curling a weight, it could be a barbell or a dumbbell for the biceps muscle at the front of the upper arm. You normally do 2 to 3 seconds to raise the bar and the same time to lower it. What we're doing with super slow training is it might take you up to 10 seconds for each phase of the lift. It's a very, very, very slow lifting. So you have to cut back on the weight you'd normally lift. You're only lifting a fraction of what you're doing.

0: tough form of training. Momentum is not playing any role here, so your muscles have to be in the complete control of that lifting. The focus of super slow training is what we call time under tension. So the muscle is under tension for a lot longer, and that should be a new stimulus for the muscle, hopefully for size and strength. And it's not something I would advocate all the time, but as a part of a general training program over the course of the year, there may be phases where you might do this sort of training as something different. So you'd normally maybe do one set of maybe six different exercises. So your total workout time is reduced. It's a very slow tempo, but it can actually tire the muscles out pretty quickly. So you need to use lighter weights, do fewer reps than you might normally do, fewer repetitions. The idea is to be mindful during your lifting, keeping the muscles engaged, rather than obsessing over how much weight you're lifting or how many repetitions you're performing and so on. The focus is on slow and steady, and making sure that the focus is on the tension that the muscle's producing. So it's really something that's a little bit different. Our muscles aren't used to performing in such a slow manner, and so the muscle says, "Well, hang on, what's going on here?" And it will adapt accordingly. So if you want to incorporate this running, make sure you always get the all clear to do exercise from your GP or your specialist. Some exercise is going to be more suitable for you compared to others, and it may be because of medications you're on, it could be because of particular conditions you have. But if you've got the all clear, just remember that super slow weight training can be very taxing, and you may need more recovery between sessions. And you may have to rethink how you plan your week. But it's contrary to, I think, the sort of normal way that we would normal train, because most exercises we perform in daily living, we're encouraged to do them at a pace which might mimic what we do in everyday life. And we call that functional training. So if we're opening up a cupboard or getting up off a chair, we're not doing it in slow motion. We're doing it with a bit of speed. And that's the whole idea behind training, is it should be something which would complement how we would perform tasks of everyday life. And that's the same thing with sports performance as well, Ashwin, because many trainers would say, well, that's not how we would train specifically for our sport, and that's really how our exercise for sport is visually done. It's about specific for the activity. But I think it's unlikely to be favoured by coaches for that very reason. But it's very challenging. It may be something that you want to try as part of your normal sort of yearly program during the course of the year, intersperse it with what we call super slow training, and just feel that difference. And if you're not in the gym goer and you think about other types of activities, this mindfulness approach to exercise and training and slowing things down and being in the moment, it's really something which is, I think you alluded to it before when you talked about the idea about intensity and so on. We're being told, and it's really true, that high intensity interval training or HIIT, that's very popular over the last 20 years because it's very engaging, it's very time efficient, and you can pack a lot into for a 15 or 20 minute session. But HIIT training, high intensity interval training, isn't for everybody. If you're new to exercise, if you're injured, if you're an older adult, you might want to do something which is a little bit more comfortable pace. And then slowing things down and performing what we call steady state exercise can be a very good alternative. So a mindful, deliberate approach to exercise, low impact, light to moderate intensity exercise at a slower pace with a focus on consistency and technique. And I think yoga, walking, Tai Chi, Pilates, all of those things might fall into that category. That's because they're low impact. Doesn't mean they're challenging, and they can be, there's various degrees of difficulty for all of those things. But it's a way which you can slow things down, help reduce stress and anxiety, boost the mood. I mean, all those things sound pretty good to me. So if you're focused on the high intensity and so on, I think that's fine if it's working for you. But if you'd like to try something different and maybe slowing things down, applying that to your resistance training, but also in other activities that you perform and being in the moment and focusing on consistency, maybe something to try and maybe something you might want to stick with.
1: You're listening to Professor Gordon Lynch from the Director of the Centre for Muscle Research in the Department of Physiology at the University of Melbourne. If you have a question for Gordon, you can give us a call on 1300 800 222. 1300 800 222. Gordon, I think this also seems like a good way to maintain the form of your movement, because sometimes when I do a bicep,

0: curl. If it's too fast, I'll use my hips to throw the barbell up there. But when you go slow, you have to use perfect form.
1: It's exactly correct, Ashwin. So we tend to say, I need to be in a progressive, what we call progressive weight training programs, where the focus is on, well, if I've done X number of repetitions at this weight, I can go up a heavier weight, so on. And what you'll find is you tend to increase the weights, you may lose form, as you say. You start to swing your action, you start to lose, you know, use momentum to help you lift the load. What this sort of training is doing is taking the emphasis off that sort of side of thing and taking the emphasis on how much you're lifting, on the quality of the lifting that you're doing. And that is focusing on the muscle doing the work in a slow and steady fashion with that notion of time under tension. So it's a different way of doing things. And it may not suit you for doing it during the course of the whole year, but it may be something to try. If you're a bit stale with your program, you think, hang on, what's this super slow training, it may be something to just to give it a try, but it's going to be a very different way to train than you've done normally, and it will cause the muscle to adapt accordingly. So something I think it would be good to try, Ashwin, if you're finding that you're using momentum when you're doing your lifting. That's not what we're trying to do here. We're really trying to get back to good form, good practice, and I think being in the moment.
0: Very much. So what about the way, this is an approach where you lift the weight upwards, but you focus on the downward motion as well. Is this resistance, this slow training, something that can be applied to that approach to exercise where you provide tension on the upward and downward movements?
1: Yeah, so with the emphasis on the lowering phase is what we call a focus on the eccentric portion. So when that muscle is being used as a brake and you've got a load and you're lowering it very slowly, the muscle is trying to hold that weight up, but the load is forcing the weight down. The muscle's being what we call activated and also being stretched at the same time. And that's what we call an eccentric contraction as opposed to a concentric movement where the muscle visibly shortens as we lift the load. Now, that focus can be done in normal sort of training as well, but with super slow training, Ashwin, we're doing that on the upward phase as well as the lowering phase. So each repetition takes a long time to perform. So it's going to be a very different way of doing it than normal. And you, when you're doing it so slowly, you think, oh, this doesn't feel right. And that's because we don't perform activities in that way. And that's why I'm always an advocate of functional training and kind of putting velocity into our movements, because power is what we need to perform daily tasks and so on. So that's really sort of my focus. But if you want to try for something different, and that's how we force our muscles to work differently, to adapt in different ways, this form of training may be something to give it a try and see how you go, because the emphasis is, of course, very different than what we normally do.
0: So you wouldn't say anyone would make it their main training. It's just something you'd work into a broader routine?
1: In my opinion, if I was prescribing an exercise program, my emphasis is slightly different to this. But over the course of the training year, I would say, well, how about we have this phase where we're going to perform this slow, super slow sort of approach to training, and then the muscle is forced to work differently, and that's how we put a bit of variety into the program. It's something to try. It makes you look forward to doing exercise. If you over the course of your training year, if you're doing the same thing over and over, then I think your motivation starts to wane and other things, and therefore the benefit of exercise starts to wane. So this is making muscles work a little bit differently. And yeah, I was also struck by what you talked about, the handshake thing before, because grip strength is a very important part of activity, and grip strength is a good predictor of life health as well. So you should know when to use that grip strength as well. So it's not about crushing someone's hand. It's about actually having the strength available in the hand, because that's a good indicator of general health. And I have covered grip strength before. It's a good topic. When you started talking about handshake, I think it was a really good topic, because that's how often neglected as well. Our grip is a very good indicator of health.
0: Yeah, handshakes have been the theme of the evening, because sometimes people don't know their own strength as well. Stu, you've walked into the studio as well. Do you have a question for Gordon?
2: I did. Gordon, I was thinking about this while you were talking, and I, especially as a young person, was thinking about, you see a lot of focus in general health and fitness

0: at intensity, right? So we're talking obviously about super slow fitnesses and workouts right now and you know, all sorts of different paces. But, you know, you see these like HIIT classes, which is HIIT, which I think is high impact intensity training, if I'm not mistaken.
1: High intensity interval training. Yes.
0: Interval training, nearly had it. But yeah, I think the idea is that there seems to be such a focus on intensity and, you know, as opposed to a more endurance-based training, there seems to be more about that higher octane, you know, like you say, for example, if you're, you know, doing like squats or weights, you know, you do a, you know, high weight, low rep sort of thing, but you're obviously saying you've got that super slow variant as well. Why does it seem to be so high octane and why is the focus there as opposed to perhaps endurance, do you think?
1: Yeah, so I think traditionally, Stuart, you know, if we go back 20 years or so when high-intensity interval training was first developed, it became quite popular because it was a way which we could compress workouts into, you know, could do a very high intensity over a very short period and still get adaptations which were beneficial for health. Mm. That's for muscle health, it's for cardiorespiratory health and so on. So you could be on an exercise bike, you could be lifting weights and so on, but you're doing it in a very short period of time. And so that emphasis was what we call, you know, intensity. Mm. And you need to be really focused and you need to be switched on in order to get to do it properly and to get the benefit. Now, not everybody can do that. And if I say to someone, you know, work harder. Well, I don't want to work harder. I just want to get the benefit. And there are alternative ways of getting adaptation and benefit. And I think it's high intensity interval training is so popular and it has its place and it's a really efficient way of training. So there's many, many pluses there for health benefits. But it isn't for everybody. So if I mentioned about beginners who just need to learn about how to do exercises properly, don't sacrifice form, do things with safety and so forth. If you're injured, you can't do high intensity interval training if you're injured. So I think you've got to try and take it back. And so trying these sorts of methods, Stuart, may be a way in which you're doing it. And if you're an older adult and the last thing you want to do is do high intensity interval training in a way which may get you injured, I'm always talking about training for the long term. And that's about training sensibly. High intensity interval may have its place over the course of the training year. What I'm suggesting here is maybe we can put a couple of sessions, a period over the course of the year on super slow training and say, oh, that's something different. Mm. And if it works for you, if it's something to try. If you've got the all clear exercise from your GP or specialist, it's something I would say, well, let's put this on the menu and over the course of the year, let's make it interesting by trying different ways of training. And this is a different way of training.
0: I really appreciate that different way of training because I think I keep hearing all about the mentality of it. You hear these slogans very commonly, especially in fitness circles, of things like go hard or go home, or, you know, no pain, no gain sort of thing. And there seems to be that focus, like we said, on that intensity and that not even obviously intensity in your fitness, but that intensity of your mentality about it. And I think it creates a bit of a barrier to entry to fitness and health almost full stop when people feel like if I don't have the capacity, whether physical, mental, etc., to be that intense, then I guess I just can't be fit.
1: Exactly. Now, exercise comes in all sort of flavors, and I think we need to choose exercises that are correct for ourselves, for what we're, our lifestyle and so on. It could be at different phases of our life and stages of our life with some exercise is going to be more suitable than others. So we don't just adopt one mantra and say, this is the only way to do it. I think we can say, look, over the course of the year, let's try different things and keep training interesting and see what benefits we get from it.
2: Thank you, Stu, as well for joining you with Professor Gordon Lynch. I've had a text come in saying, morning, Ashwin and Professor. I'm rather confused as an octogenarian who refers to everybody who does this kind of allied health process. I think the question is, what is allied health process? I think the person says we used to refer to it as physiologist, physiotherapist. Can you tell us the definition of allied health?
1: Allied health tends to be those practitioners which will complement, say, the traditional medical practice. So we're talking about physiotherapy, for example. That's an allied health practitioner. So, you know, these are super qualified practitioners who will put a program maybe related to exercise.

0: exercise. It could be related in terms of different forms of stretching. It could be forms of taping you in a certain way to get things aligned properly. It's complementing the medical, traditional medical practices for best outcomes. So we traditionally think about this for training and so on, and return to training, returning to the field after you've been injured. But it's also medical physiotherapy as well. So it could be rehabilitation following injury in the workplace, or injury following, it might be a surgical intervention and getting back after different types of surgery, knee surgery, it could be back surgery, it could be all sorts of things, cardiac surgery and so on. So allied health practitioners will be in that bracket where we're looking to, you know, complement what the traditional medical practices are, and often your GP or your health specialist will refer you to a suitably qualified allied health practitioner. And it could be a nutritionist, it could be a physiotherapist, it could be an osteopath, it could be all sorts of people in that category that would be complementing traditional medicine. So everyone, I could look at this as a team effort. Everyone has their role. And your pharmacist has a role with pain medications and other things, and your physiotherapist has a role with maybe your training and so on, and rehabilitation, and your medical specialists are there to keep things in control. So it's a team effort when we're thinking about health at that stage of our life.
1: Tom in Whittlesea has said, we used to call them negative reps. That's the word I was looking for, when you go slowly downwards as well as upwards. Jenny has said, I row at a low heart rate on a concept, two rows for long periods, and I find it incredibly beneficial to my fitness. And Marisol has asked you a question. What would you suggest for the warm-up for the slow training? I start with rowing. What works well for slow training?
0: Yeah, I think with a warm-up, I would always try and do a movement-specific warm-up. So if you're going to perform different exercises, I always start unweighted, a broomstick. Typically, I do exercises and get the action flowing, get the blood flowing and so on. And then I do maybe a light session just to get the body used to lifting the weight. And then I'd do my working set, which would be, in this case, if it's super slow, dialing back the weight and then focusing on the repetition in that very slow tempo. So the warm-up still holds, warm-up. Then you do your working sets, and then you'll do your cool down or warm down, which will be also a way to let the heart rate get back to normal and so on, just to avoid other things that we don't want to have. It's a really sensible way of training in a safe and effective way.
1: That was Professor Gordon Lynch, who's the Director of the Centre for Muscle Research in the Department of Physiology at the University of Melbourne. Thank you for your time today, Gordon.
0: Thanks a lot, Ashwin.
1: Another question has come in. What is your opinion on Tai Chi walking? Let's leave that till next time Gordon's on, because there's not enough time, I think, before the news arrives. I'm Ashwin Sekhar. Stuart has been producing. Right now, as I said, it is news time.
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6: Morning, Eliza Getzey with ABC News. The US Secretary of War, Pete Hegseth, and a host of defence ministers from around the world will gather in Singapore this weekend for the Shangri-La Dialogue. Foreign Affairs reporter Stephen Jegets is in Singapore.
7: The War Secretary will be the most high-profile speaker at this year's dialogue, with China, for a second year running, electing not to send a high-level representative. Beijing sending a delegation from a military university instead, which means the US, as well as European and Asian nations here, won't get a chance to meet decision-makers from China. Australia is sending the Defence Minister Richard Marles, who's also going to hold a meeting with his AUKUS counterparts, Pete Hegseth and UK Defence Secretary John Healey, later today.
6: Meanwhile, a new ceasefire deal with Iran, which Donald Trump has been contemplating, has only further raised alarm in Israel, which appears to be increasingly following its own strategic path during the Middle East conflict. Global Affairs editor Laura Tingle has more from Jerusalem.
4: Israel's actions in recent days have confirmed it is pursuing its own path, striking further into Lebanon and escalating its attacks in Gaza. The draft US-Iran deal reportedly includes an end to war in Lebanon. But visiting Israel's northern border on Friday, Prime Minister Benjamin Netanyahu made clear Israel is moving beyond the Litani River, the point it had initially established as a buffer zone, and that it was now conducting strikes in Beirut as well as the Bekaa Valley. Laura Tingle, ABC News, Jerusalem.
6: In a post on social media, US President Donald Trump says he's heading into the Situation Room at the White House to make a final determination on a potential deal with Iran. Mr. Trump said it includes, but is not limited to, the removal and destruction by the US of Iran's highly enriched uranium. The head of the World Health Organization has arrived in Congo's capital, Kinshasa, to support efforts against an outbreak of a rare type of Ebola virus. Director General Tedros Adhanom Ghebreyesus says he travelled to the country to show the community they're not alone. Authorities have reported 125 confirmed cases in Congo, including 17 confirmed deaths. There are more than 900 suspected cases and 223 suspected deaths, while neighbouring Uganda has confirmed 9 cases and 1 Ebola death. Back home, a woman will face court today accused of making bomb threats to public places across New South Wales and Queensland. Harry Buttenshaw has the details.
8: Investigations began in March last year following reports a hoax bomb threat was sent to a school in Mwilumbah in the state's Northern Rivers. It then sparked wider investigations involving 13 other threats made to New South Wales schools from March last year to May this year, and threats to 2 airports in New South Wales and Queensland. Following the multi-agency investigation, a search warrant was carried out at a home in Mwilumbah and a 23-year-old woman was arrested. She's since been charged with 14 counts of using a carriage service to make hoax threats and has been refused bail.
6: And the Aboriginal Land Council of Tasmania has celebrated the return of 3 parcels of land to Aboriginal ownership. Adam Holmes has more.
9: It's been more than 2 decades since the Tasmanian government handed land back to the Aboriginal Land Council, so it's now having to rely on private landowners to play a part instead. 3 privately owned parcels of land were recently handed back, one at Collinsvale at the base of Kunanyi, Mount Wellington, another at Lungana in the northwest, and a block at Mathina in the northeast. Pakana Ranger Joel Williams says Aboriginal rangers will care for the land.
10: We are not going to come through here and just bulldoze a track for more tourism.
9: At Collinsvale, they have already removed weed infestations and rubbish that had been dumped.
6: And in sport, Manly Warringah has been left to rue a slow start after falling to a 28-22 defeat by Cronulla Sutherland in the NRL at Shark Park. The Sharks scored 4 first-half tries to race out to an 18-point lead at the break. They were able to hold on as the Seagulls crossed 3 times in the second period. Manly coach Kieran Foran, who watched his side fall to just a 2nd defeat in 9 games since he took charge of the club in late March, says his team was out-muscled in the first half.
11: We completely missed the mark in that first 40. He got taught a good lesson tonight. You got to reset and you got to go again each and every week. Nothing's going to be handed to you. We missed the physical battle tonight. They did to us what, you know, we've been able to do to sides over the past 8 weeks.
6: Cronulla's win was soured by a suspected broken arm to hooker and New South Wales rookie Blake Brayley, who's now in serious doubt for the 2nd State of Origin match in less than 3 weeks' time. This is ABC News.
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12: Hello and welcome to Country Hour Catch-Up. I'm your host for today, Elsie Adamo. Coming up on the program, one of Australia's largest wine retailers is selling off several vineyards and wineries and closing a South Australian bottling plant. What will this all mean for the industry? And South Australia's highest court has upheld a judgment that found the late pastoralist Tom Brinkworth was responsible for the Blackford bushfire that threatened the southeast town of Lucendale in 2021. You'll hear more behind that story coming up. But first today, with critical labour shortages hitting regional Australia, many rural businesses are relying on migrants to fill the gaps. But with the government under pressure to cut immigration numbers, they're worried finding workers could get even harder. Emily Doak has this report.
13: In South Australia's Riverland, picking is stepping up at Philip Crone's citrus orchard.
14: Really with citrus it's all about size and the amount of blemish on the fruit, but my size looks right and I'm hoping that the prices will be better. I think they should be right this year.
13: Getting his crop off depends on a migrant workforce sourced through a labour hire company.
14: Oh, they're pivotal. We would be buggered without the migrant workers. Citrus is

0: Citrus Australia found 49% of farms have employed workers from the Pacific Australia Labour Mobility, or PALM, scheme. Migrants also play a key role in other industries. Dairy Australia says 42% of farms employ visa holders, while the Australian Meat Processor Corporation says its research suggests up to half of the workers in red meat processing are visa holders, including 11,000 PALM workers. In the New South Wales Riverina, Gundagai Meat Processors CEO Will Barton says access to a migrant workforce has helped his export lamb enterprise to grow.
1: It's become critical for us, and to be plain about it, the business wouldn't exist without that workforce. At the moment, they make up just over half of the people that we employ, and it's sort of just part of the fabric of the organisation now. There's a real mix. There's probably a group of about 30 or 40 that are full-time sponsored workers via a meat industry labour agreement. We've got the ability to bring on a group of those every year. It's limited and it's quite expensive. They're all 100% skilled. And then we've probably got two other cohorts. So one is the PALM scheme employees, and then the other is the working holiday maker schemes.
0: He says the current visa settings better support migrants to transition to permanent employment, offering his business stability.
1: So one of the beauties about the current visa settings is it allows people to come and experience what it's like to work and live in a place like Gundagai before they bring their families out later. And that becomes a big part of the proposition, is to see what it's like to live in our area, to see what it's like to work here, to experience a winter, to experience a summer, to experience all those things, and then sort of observe people that have come before them who might have children in schools and those sorts of things. It's a bit of a try before you buy, whereas older settings were really either full-blown sort of skilled, high level of cost and high level of difficulty to recruit, or a six-month backpacker that left every 6 months. So what we've got now is something that builds a lot of stability. To stay, they obviously need to be skilled. So there's a real incentive for them over that period of time that they're here to learn the skills, make sure they've got really good English language skills so that they can transition into that sort of sponsored environment.
0: So you are doing that?
1: Yes, because ultimately, to reduce reliance on a migrant workforce, you need to bed people down into community and find people that want to stay. And that's really a big part of what we're doing.
0: The government's forecasting net migration of 295,000 people this financial year, well down on more than 530,000 migrants 3 years ago. In a statement, the Department of Home Affairs says the migration program for the coming financial year is focused on attracting and retaining highly skilled migrants and those already contributing to the Australian economy. But pressure is ramping up on the government to cut immigration numbers further. Opposition leader Angus Taylor's promised to deliver one of the biggest cuts to immigration in the country's history if the Coalition wins government in 2028.
2: I laid out an alternative path forward for this nation, for a fairer, freer, better Australia, one where we end mass migration and we get back to a migration level and standard that is in line with the housing supply we have in this country. I would have thought that is common sense, but not common sense for this government.
0: Back at Gundagai, Mr Barton supplies housing for his migrant workers and says the debate over immigration needs to consider regional specific challenges and their solutions.
1: The pressures that exist in the bush and in the regions are very different to the pressures that exist in major regional centres and cities. We've made a big effort to house all of the migrants that we employ in this business, and so we've done a lot of work to make sure that they're not impacting the local access to housing and those sorts of things, and we really put a lot of effort into that. So I think the message would be not to lump us in with everybody and to recognise that there are unique challenges in the bush, which we've already gone a long way to sort of mitigating some of the challenges that might exist in the cities.
3: CEO of Gundagai Meat Processor Will Barton ending that report from Emily Doak, and additional reporting by Melinda Hayter and Anita Ward. One of Australia's largest wine retailers is selling off several vineyards and wineries and closing a South Australian bottling plant. Endeavour Group, which owns Dan Murphy's and BWS, says its Pinnacle Wine business will move away from production and refocus as an alcohol retailer, cutting its own market production by 80% and sourcing 99% of its grapes and wine from the bulk market. Endeavour announced that its Vinpac facility at McLaren Vale will shut at the end of the year, while its Angaston site in the Barossa will stay open. Endeavour will retain some key South Australian wine brands

0: like Chapel Hill, Ridoc Coonawarra and Krondorf Barossa, but will sell their physical assets, which for Chapel Hill is another blow to McLaren Vale as an iconic tourism venue and local employer. Selena Green asked McLaren Vale Wine Region CEO Erin Leggett her reaction to the news.
1: It is quite disappointing, to be honest. I mean, Chapel Hill is one of those iconic McLaren Vale brands. It's something that really carries a lot of history and heritage from our region, and something that, you know, Endeavour really invested in the future of when they purchased this in 2019. So it is really disappointing to see them moving away from the physical cellar door and more of a virtual brand. It's a loss for our industry. It will mean, you know, a lot of job losses. And just another brand that's losing a bit of its market share in here. It's interesting to see someone like Endeavour, you know, one of the most profitable companies in the Australian beverage market, not seeing value in some of these iconic brands. And so it has been a disappointing announcement for the region, and for a lot of the wineries that I'm with here at Vinexpo Asia. It has come as a bit of a shock to them, particularly also the Vinpac announcement of closure. I mean, that's a huge blow to our industry. It's struggling at the moment, and in terms of the small producers that really rely on those supply chains and those really dedicated, trusted suppliers, it is a blow to our region to have that closure of the bottling line.
2: Yeah, as you say, the vineyard and cellar door and the presence there of Chapel Hill is obviously something that consumers or those coming to the district will notice, perhaps the bottling facility less consumer-facing, but this is part a vital part of the industry there. It is an employer. It is sort of part of that chain.
1: Absolutely, and have been a trusted partner for a long time. So it will mean, you know, added costs to our small producers that are already really struggling in incredibly difficult trading environments. And at the moment, I mean, the wine industry is so competitive that these costs can't really be passed on to the consumer. So the industry has just been asking to absorb more and more and more costs, making it, you know, far less sustainable than it ever has been. And people are really struggling. And it's something that I don't know if most South Australians or even Australians really know the kind of crisis that the Australian wine industry is in at the moment. It's very tough times for particularly our small producers.
2: Yeah, I know we have, I guess from an ABC rural perspective in the country, we have talked a lot about, you know, the issues facing the industry. I know a lot of the coverage has been around sort of some of the bulk regions like the Riverland and the impact there. What about on McLaren Vale and the growers and winemakers there? This is something being very felt there at the moment?
1: Absolutely. I mean, this is a huge part of the industry. And McLaren Vale is Australia's second largest premium region, but the majority of grapes for the last two vintages have been sold well below production price. So you do hear a lot about what's happening in the inland regions, and I'm not saying that they're not suffering, but the growers in premium regions are suffering just as much. They're really, really running on fumes at the moment.
2: And this, I guess, an alarm bell, really, that it is, you know, as you say, it's not just the bulk producers. It is being felt in at the premium end as well very much at the moment.
1: Across the board, yes, wine is in a really difficult position, and the industry understands that it needs to change. It really needs structural adjustment. There are growers looking at alternate or complementary different income streams, different crops, but the problem is it's coming at a point where no one has any expendable capital to be able to invest in these kind of innovations anymore, because the industry has been running on fumes pretty much since COVID and the Chinese tariff announcement. So we really need that state and federal government support, not handouts, but partnerships to be able to get the industry back on its feet.
0: McLaren Vale Wine CEO Erin Leggett speaking to Selena Green. More Country Hour catch-up coming up, but first, here is Half the World Away by Oasis.

0: That was Half the World Away by Oasis. You are listening to Country Hour Catch Up. I'm your host for today, Elsie Adamo. Coming up, a look back at the Berivale Cannery and Preserving Operation, which at one time employed generations of families in the Riverland. But first, South Australia's highest court has upheld a judgment that found the late pastoralist Tom Brinkworth was responsible for the Blackford bushfire that threatened the southeast town of Lucindale in 2021. The fire burnt around 14,000 hectares of land, destroyed 3 homes and killed thousands of sheep. The Court of Appeal has agreed with a judgment handed down in the Supreme Court last year. Reporter Eugene Boisvert has covered this story since the class action was launched in August of 2021. He explains the latest judgment on the case.
1: Yeah, so the Supreme Court found towards the end of last year that Tom Brinkworth was responsible for lighting this fire near Lucindale. So he died in August 2020, but he actually started the fire in July 2020, and he started it in rubbish heaps, so burnt vegetation that was kind of left over from clearing, and then it kind of smouldered in there, getting hotter and hotter until a 38 degree day in January 2021, and that started the actual fire, and it spread quickly because it was hot and windy and went towards Lucindale. And the judge in that case also dismissed the possibility that his defence or his estate's defence put that it could have been caused by lightning just 6 weeks earlier that smouldered also in a tree and then sparked on that same day. So the Court of Appeal has agreed with the Supreme Court decision that Tom Brinkworth was responsible, even though he had died by the time the fire started.
2: Yes, that is an interesting element to it. So what were the Brinkworths unable to show then?
1: So they appealed to the Court of Appeal and they said that the judge kind of said that their

possibility of the lightning strike wasn't correct. But that doesn't necessarily mean that the other possibility that Tom Brinkworth started this rubbish heap fire was the only other cause. But the Court of Appeal, which has got three judges in this decision, they agreed that the original justice, Laura Stein, who's now actually the Chief Justice, was correct.

0: So there's no change to the decision that, Tom Brinkworth was responsible for that fire.
1: And this was a class action. How many people were in the class action and what does this now mean for them?
0: So there's 132 farmers involved and their insurance companies, depending if they have one or not. So they will be able to get compensation. That's still to be worked out. And they're also, I guess, vindication that they were correct, that the fire was started in a certain way. But also, it's important to note that even though Tom Brinkworth has died, his children, Ben and Angus, and his widow, Patricia, and their accountant, John Finnis, they're not responsible for starting the fire, but they're the people who, the executors, so they are responsible for his estate. So the money will likely come from that estate.
1: And it's taken, 5 years to get to this point. How long could this process take?
0: So then it will go, now it will go to the Supreme, back to the Supreme Court, and they'll decide on the compensation. It's not really that unusual for this sort of case, you know, to take such a long time. It's very complicated and there's different experts to organise and things like that. So I'm not sure how long that will take. I guess there'll be, months sort of at least. It could be, millions of dollars, and they'll have to work out each person if they're responsible, how much they will be liable for as well. So that's still to be worked out. But the lawyer who's led the case, he says it will definitely be significant compensation.
1: Well, thank you so much for the update. It is maintaining what already was known, but it is the final piece to the appeals process, I understand.
0: Yeah, that's right. And one other thing to note, I guess, for the listeners here is lots of it depended on it's called the CFS. They have a vegetation pile burning code of practice that people might have heard of, that the justice was very insistent on people should be following that. And if they're not following that, then that's where you can be liable like this.
2: Reporter Eugene Boisvert speaking to Cassie Huff. You may not know the name Berryvale, but many Australians had its products in their pantry, from easy sauce to berry juices. Established in 1948 by Berry Fruit Juices Co-op, the Berryvale cannery and preserving operation employed generations of families in the Riverland. More than a decade after its closure, its former factory workers are attempting to keep its memory alive. Having grown up on a farm at Alawuna, Steve Smith says he was attracted to the promise of a regular paycheck at Berryvale.
3: It's funny, I just got married and next minute the place I was working at in Loxton, they shut down. So went picking oranges for a little while and then I actually went to coach at Lurupit Football and one of the boys there said, "Oh, Goof, you're looking for a job?" I said, "Yeah, I am actually." And he goes, "Why don't you come over to Berryvale, get an interview?" Had the interview and yeah, ended up there for 22 years. And yeah, it was a very enjoyable part of my life. It was a very good place to work.
4: Had you heard much about Berryvale before you sort of got suggested you should go for a job there?
3: Yeah, my mum actually worked there in the 70s and early 80s and my stepfather. So yeah, so I knew a little bit about it, but not heaps. But yeah, once I got there and realised how big the place was and how many things got done there, it was quite an eye-opener after coming off the farm and just doing all that sort of stuff. So, no, it was good. Like I said, met a lot of people, still got a lot of friends and, yeah, taught me a lot, I think.
4: You said you grew up on a farm locally?
3: Yes, out at Alawuna, out at Brownsville. Worked for my uncle when I first left school for 2 or 3 years. So, yeah, that was good too. Like, great lifestyle, but the unpredictability, I don't know whether I could have handled it all my life, but I like to get my money every week. It was very nice to stick your hand out and know how much you're getting.
4: Very relatable. What sort of things did you guys farm?
3: We had just barley, wheat, pigs, sheep, bit of everything. Yeah, so sort of had most bases covered, which I think most people out that way have to do. You can't just rely on one or the other, unless, like now, it's a lot different because you've got 40, 50,000 acres compared to 5,000, so you can get away with it just having one, I guess, but I think a lot of them still realise they have to have a couple of eggs in their different baskets.
4: Were there many people that worked at Berryvale that were, I guess, almost, like you said, generational workers that had parents that worked there or kids that came and worked after them?
3: Yes and no. Like, there's a lot of people I think might have got put off the way that things were done back in the old days. Like, it certainly changed over time. But yes, there was a lot of, sons went there because dad went there and daughters came there and worked in the office or in the lab or because mum had been there. So And I think Berry Vale was pretty objective for that.

0: sort of stuff that they would try and look after the families because they knew what their mum and dad was. If the kids are that good, we'll keep them as well.
1: And did you have to work with your mum much?
0: No, I never got to work with mum then. I was still on the farm when she finished. So, but no, like I said, people don't realise the amount of people that worked there and the amount of jobs that it caused outside of the factory. Like you had Fletcher's, you had ACI Glass, you know, many distributors from everywhere that we'd get our bottles from or get our wrapping paper and all that. Like, there was a lot involved. Like, when it shut down, it hurt a lot of people in Riverland, especially Fletcher's. Well, I think it just about put them off the road, really, in the end.
1: Yeah, wow, that's such

0: down within the next couple of years, and I thought I really wanted to try something else. But sometimes now I wish I'd stay because their redundancy scheme was unbelievable. Like, if I would have stayed, I would have done all right, but I just wanted to try something different. But no, Berryvale was always like, the money was back then was unbelievable, really. Like, every hour, every 6 minutes was double time, so. And you could get as much overtime as you wanted. You could work 24 hours a day if you wanted to, because they just needed things done.
1: And what sort of work and jobs did you do when you were at Berryvale?
0: Probably my main one was I did a lot on the condiments, pickled onions, gherkins, mustard pickles, easy sauce, the old easy sauce that everyone still uses now, probably. But yeah, and then I worked on the peaches for a while. We did soy milk there for a few years, which was a bit of an innovation that not many people were doing at the time. Olives, we had a little tickle with them. And then probably in the last 5 or 6 years I was there, we tried to do rice and noodles in cups, which I think would have been a great idea if we could have got it going, but we just couldn't get it right.
2: Former Berryvale worker Steve Smith speaking with Eliza Berlage. And you can read more about this story online. Head to abc.net.au/rural. And that's all we have time for on Country Hour Catch Up today. 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Thank you for your company today. I'm Elsie Adamo. Bye for now.

0: Good morning, Richard Davies with ABC News. Coal billionaire Matt Latimore says his company, M Resources, is committed to modernising South Australia's Whyalla Steelworks. India's Jindal Steel and Queensland company M Resources have been shortlisted by the Premier Peter Malinauskas as potential buyers. A new owner is expected to be announced by the end of the year. Mr. Latimore says M Resources would grow mining operations and replace the blast furnace, which has been offline since early April.
1: With a plan to execute the transformation of the Whyalla Steelworks from the current blast furnace aging operation to a new, relatively small to medium-sized electric arc furnace.
0: The SA Road Transport Association says a court ruling against a company whose employee was involved in a double fatal crash is a warning to other businesses. The SA Supreme Court has fined waste management company Cleanaway $1.1 million for workplace failures that led to the accident at the base of Adelaide's Southeastern Freeway 12 years ago. The court previously heard the truck driver had only been working for the company for a week. The head of the SA Road Transport Association, Steve Shearer, says it means businesses that employ truck drivers will have to ensure drivers are properly trained.
2: Companies cannot simply rely on the fact that somebody's got a licence issued by the government. You need to consider any special aspects like, I'm going to send this person for the first time down the Southeast Freeway.
0: US President Donald Trump has suggested that a 60-day extension of the ceasefire with Iran is imminent. America's editor John Lyons has more.
3: President Trump says most remaining issues between the US and Iran have been agreed to, and that he's close to making a final determination for a formal extension to the ceasefire. If signed, the agreement would mark the most significant diplomatic breakthrough since the war began. The president foreshadowed it would include the lifting of the US naval blockade of the Strait of Hormuz and the removal and destruction of Iran's remaining enriched uranium. A final agreement addressing President Trump's demand for Tehran to end its nuclear program would require further negotiations. John Lyons, ABC News, Washington.
0: NATO has accused Russia of reckless behaviour after a Russian drone crashed into a Romanian apartment block during an attack on Ukraine. Europe correspondent Mazoe Ford reports.
4: The drone hit a 10-storey apartment block in the Romanian port city of Galati, which is just 20 kilometres from Ukraine. Romanian authorities say they can confirm it was a Russian weapon. It was the first time a densely populated area in a NATO country had been hit, causing injuries during Russia's war in Ukraine. And the strike has caused fear on the alliance's eastern flank. NATO vowed to defend every inch of Allied territory. The Kremlin says there's no proof the drone was Russian, and it wants the debris returned to do its own investigation.
0: The European Union has agreed to release

0: More than $26 billion of EU funding for Hungary frozen under the previous government of Viktor Orban. The new Hungarian Prime Minister, Peter Magyar, says the release will help kickstart the country's economy. He says it shows that his government's anti-corruption measures are paying off. European Commission President Ursula von der Leyen has praised the early progress already made with Hungary.
1: These are strong signals that Hungary is turning the page. In only a few weeks, you have driven forward long overdue reforms, reforms for the benefit of Hungary and reforms for the benefit of the European Union.
0: In the AFL, Carlton has defeated Geelong by 4 points in a thriller at the MCG. Corbin Middlemass reports.
2: After trailing by 20 points early in the game, Carlton led at three-quarter time by a single point. The Blues protected a slender lead for the majority of the last quarter before the Cats threatened to pinch it as Jack Henry goaled in the last 3 minutes. But Patrick Cripps and his Blues wouldn't be denied as the Carlton captain took a clutch mark and kicked truly as Carlton went back ahead by 4 points, navigating the last few minutes to prevail and make it three straight under caretaker coach Josh Fraser. Corbin Middlemass, ABC Sport, Melbourne.
0: Checking South Australia's weather, isolated showers about the agricultural areas, western coasts and south of the pastoral districts. Showers in Port Lincoln 18, showers in Port Pirie 17, a shower or two in Renmark 18, showers for Mount Gambier 15, Broken Hill mostly sunny in 18, Adelaide cloudy with showers today, a top of 17, it's currently 13.8, tomorrow a shower or two in 17. ABC News.
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4: Mani nina budni gana yatana, nina padni padni ma puki mokabandu. 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We are broadcasting on sacred Kaurna land. We pay our respects to all the Kaurna people, past, present and to our future generations. It's good that you've come to Kaurna country, but as you walk, remember the people that walked before you. The spirit still lives amongst the steel, concrete, roads and lawns. Now let's recognise the Kaurna people, the language and land, and learn about the past so that we can seize our future.
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7: Good morning and welcome. It's the last weekend of May. Winter is just around the corner. And boy, there was a big, beautiful moon in the eastern sky this morning. Almost full. I think we're getting a blue moon tomorrow and it was really beautiful. Probably has set by now, but if you're outside and you can see it, let me know. And the earth moved in Beachport this morning with a 3.0 magnitude quake just after midnight at a depth of 10 kilometres. So if you felt it, please call in and describe what you experienced on 1300 222 891. Love to know what you're up to today as well. Where are you headed? What are you doing? Let me know. Always love to hear from you. Love to speak with you if at all possible. Well, before 7 this morning, it's May, so we'll find out how the beginning of whale watching season is going and what you can expect this year for the Winter Whale Fest at Victor Harbour. And if you've seen a whale this month, let me know. Where did you see it? Do you know what sort it was? At 7 this morning, Stan Grant has been a part of Australia's media for over 40 years and he's coming to Adelaide this week to talk about his latest book with a fascinating title. I'm looking forward to hearing more about it. And Australian jazz legend Vince Jones is also heading to Adelaide soon for the Cabaret Festival with A Maverick's Tale, looking back over his 50-year career. And Vince is going to join me. And we have two double passes to give away to his sellout show. So if you love your Vince Jones like I do, have a listen in. You might be going off to see him in his one night only Adelaide Cabaret Festival concert. At 8 o'clock, Brett Draper standing in for Sophie Thompson, who's still overseas. Brett will be ready to take your calls and our special guests, Jamie McElwain and Rob Andrew Arthur, will take us behind the scenes of all aspects of Open Gardens SA. And at 9:30,

0: I was a fearless swimmer. I swam out and out as far as I could, well past the jetty, never any fear. But then when I saw that film as a child, I very rarely swam past my depth after that. And I can say that that's true today. So do you remember the first time you saw Jaws? What impact did it have on you? What sort of film do you think it is? I want to hear your Jaws stories in our Saturday Film Club. It's our film club. If I don't hear from you, we don't have a club. So ring in at 9:30. And of course at 10 o'clock is the Saturday quiz. Well, right now, I'd love to hear from you if you're a regular or an occasional visitor to the Moree Outer or Black Hills Conservation Parks. What do you love about them? What do you do when you're there? Well, the number again, 1300 222 891. You can text on 0467 922 891. The falls are flowing again in Moree Outer, so June's a great time to head to these very popular Adelaide hiking destinations, Moree Outer and Black Hill Conservation Parks, and they are June's Parks of the Month. Janine Crayenbuehl is District Ranger with National Parks and Wildlife Service. Good morning, Janine.
1: Hi, Deb. How are you this morning?
0: Great, thank you. Now, for people who haven't visited these parks, and they're very close, can you explain where they are?
1: Yeah, they're nestled on the leafy green suburbs of Adelaide, right at the foothills in the suburb of Moree Outer, if you want to go to Moree Outer Conservation Park. And Black Hill is on the edge of the city near, and the best way to get there is via Athelstan.
0: Okay, great. Well, I think when you've got something so close to the city, it's really great to access if you've never tried it before. I must admit, it's been a long time since I've been, and there has been a dry summer, Janine, and with the falls not flowing.
1: Oh, that's right. We were really pleased to see the late rains that came in a few weeks ago and the break of season. And with that came all the a lot more green across the conservation parks in the region, but also you start to see the beginnings of budding of flowers and start to hear frogs in the waterways, which is just wonderful.
0: Oh, that is great. And I hear that flora and fauna are huge, particularly at Black Hill.
1: Yeah, for something a little bit wilder, and Black Hill's a great

0: to see our fauna and flora. Moriarda is a little bit easier for people to access and a great spot for people to see koalas, which a lot of people don't know, I suppose. The walk up to First Falls is quite common for if you go for a wander, as our rangers do, they'll see people stopped in the middle of the trail looking up, and we always know it's either a koala or a kookaburra.
1: Oh, wow. And now you work at Black Hills. So, what's your favourite part of the park, Janine?
0: Oh, gee. Well, you've got to love the summit. although it's not like a spectacular mountainside that you might get in the eastern states, the view from the Black Hill summit, or the walk up to the summit itself actually, is really picturesque with the great views back across the city. And the summit itself is a rounded hill and it's surrounded by woodland vegetation, so you don't get much of a view. But on the walk up, you get some wonderful views.
1: Oh, that is magnificent. And you've got some great things planned for June for Parks of the Month with a night walk in Morialta, which is really interesting because, you don't think to walk after dark. And on a guided tour with rangers, hopefully you'll see these night animals.
0: Yeah, well, that's what we're hoping for. Being winter, there's always the chance of a bit of rain. So, and that, like it keeps us inside, it tends to keep the animals inside a little bit in their hollows. And, but if we've got a clear night, we would expect to see the people can expect to see some fauna. Probably possums are most likely to be seen, but certainly you'd hear frogs in the waterways. We've got quite a number of species of frogs in Morialta. There's the common eastern froglet, and there's also the South Australian tree frog for those that might be lucky.
1: Oh, wow.
0: Yeah, so you might see the glistening of eyes in the water, along the creek line. Yeah, and I guess the other thing you might see is those birds that are nocturnal, such as the tawny frogmouths, on the hunt for some food in the
1: Oh,
0: evening.
1: I love them.
0: So, yeah, they're
1: Yeah,
0: great.
1: they really are. Well, look, that's happening on Wednesday, the 10th of June. So I
0: That's
1: think you do have
0: correct.
1: to register for these things. You've got
0: Yeah, they're all free,
1: Yeah,
0: but
1: which is
0: we
1: brilliant.

0: of activities to suggest. There's a Black Hill Summit guided hike, which, as you said, it's a bit of a harder hike than Moriarty, but it might be a good time to do it with someone else. So that's happening on Wednesday the 24th, if you're free then, which sounds incredible. And then there's Nature Play happening at the end of the month.
1: Yeah, so we've invited Nature Play, and they'll be based in and around the playground at, or the Nature Play area, Macanthi at Moriarty. And they always bring out some fantastic activities for the kids, and just to help them see and experience nature in a slightly different and more fun way. So that's always popular. The other one that is on our website and available to for people to book into is Art in the Park Again, which is drawing with Gilbert Dashhurst, who's been a botanist for 30 years, and his illustrations of our native plants is just wonderful. And you can learn from him on the essence of capturing the Australian bush.
0: Well, I love Parks of the Month. So many great things. And these are right on our doorstep. So if you are interested, go online, just put Park of the Month into your search engine, or you can go to parks.sa.gov.au to find it. But look, I hope you have a fantastic June showing people around your patch, Janine. It sounds like a fantastic time to visit the Moriarty and Black Hill Conservation Park. So enjoy being Parks of the Month.
1: Thanks very much. Our rangers are looking forward to meeting some people that maybe haven't been to the parks before and want to learn a bit more.
0: Yeah, I'm going to take this home with me and get onto it when I get home. Thanks so much, Janine.
1: Thank you, Deb.
0: Janine Cranville, who is the District Ranger with National Parks and Wildlife Service. I always love to hear what you are up to on a Saturday. The phone line is 1300 222 891. Judy at Hectorville on the text line, which is 046 792 891, says heading to the gym after a shearer's breakfast at 7 a.m. Judy, that sounds great. Matt's in Caroonda. Hello, Matt.
2: Good morning.
0: Now, you sound like you've got it all happening.
2: Well, greetings from what they affectionately term this area as the 90-mile desert, and it was all but that this week.
0: Oh, tell me what sort of rain event you had.
2: Well, we had 46 mil in roughly 12 to 13 hours, and the local playground here, the council had to close down because it flooded.
0: Wow.
2: And, my place became a bit of a river. And, just the most intense deluge of rain that I've ever seen in South Australia. And I've lived all over the country, and including in North Queensland. And the rain was just as intense as it was when I was on my farm in Ingham.
0: Right. Well, that is really wet up there, that's for sure. But I guess we're seeing what they're calling now with climate change. They're calling them rain dumps, where the clouds sort of get to a point and then they just dump. But 46 mil, I mean, how many millimetres would you get in a year at Caroonda, Matt? That'd be a good proportion.
2: Probably about 250 to 300. The last 2 years have been really dry. I've been here renovating this old house for 5 years in August, and we've had 2 years of heavy rain, and then the last two we've had hardly any rain, and now this year it's just looking like another heavy year of rain, despite the predictions. We also had 130 mil in 48 hours, I think about 7 weeks ago.
0: Gosh.
2: So it's just an incredible start to the season for the farmers, and given the fertiliser and the fuel challenges for all of our local farmers, this is a real pep up.
0: Yeah, you've had basically two-thirds of your year's rain already.
2: Exactly. So everything's damp. I've got quite a few veggies growing at the moment, including the cauliflowers that I've never sort of grown before, and everything's powering along, and the glory vine's dropped all of its leaves just about, and fire's roaring, and it's a lovely place to be out here in the 90-mile desert.
0: Oh, sounds magnificent. You got a coffee on as well, Matt?
2: Yes, we've got Lebanese coffee. I was just telling Emma that it's a normal plunge coffee, but I add 3 cardamom cloves and bruise them and put them in

0: the coffee, and just delicious.
1: Sounds very exotic, Matt. Well, you've got it all set up. I'm glad to hear that you've had 46 meals in 12 hours, even if it meant shutting the playground. I think it is good to get some soaking water into the soil where you can. Thanks so much for talking to me. Always lovely to have a chat. Thank you for the report from Karoonda. Lovely to hear what's happening there.
0: Yeah, nice to touch base again. Have a good morning.
1: Same to you, Matt. Thank you so much. Wow, Matt's got it all going on, a fire, a coffee. Oh, it sounds absolutely beautiful. Dogs have had a run. Wonderful start to the day. Tell me about yours. 1300 222 891 is the phone line. Text line 0467 922 891. We're going fishing with Steve Castle next. Let's hear a bit of Belinda Carlisle. This is about rain for Matt and Karoonda, but it's not about autumn or winter rain. It's about summer rain. 19 minutes past six here on 891 ABC Adelaide.

0: Fantastic song from 1989, and thanks very much to the text that says such a good song. It is. I love the way it sort of verges into the really melancholy and, yeah, lovely at the end of all that sweetness. We are going fishing with Steve Castle next. It's 23 past six.
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0: Adelaide Metro Water's forecast for today. Winds westerly 15 to 20 knots, tending southwesterly in the late afternoon. Seas 1 to 1.5 metres. Swell west to southwesterly below 1 metre. Weather cloudy with a 95% chance of showers and 17 degrees. There are strong wind warnings for the south central coast, upper southeast coast and lower southeast coast areas. And the tide times for Outer Harbour today. High tide was at 4:02 a.m. at 1.93 metres. Low tide at 9:27 this morning at 0.84 of a metre, and a big tide at 3:54 this afternoon.

0: at 2.74 metres and low tide again tonight at 10.41 at 0.48 of a metre. Steve Castle, let's say good morning to him. He's our ABC Adelaide Saturday fishing expert, runs a fishing and tackle shop at Salisbury Plain. How are you going, Steve-O?
1: Yeah, good, thanks. Deb, how are you?
0: Well, thank you. Lovely to talk to you as always. How's the rain been for the fish?
1: Well, the rain will certainly help it. A lot of it's mainly freshwater because it washes a lot of food into the systems in the reservoirs, in the rivers, and that turns the fish on. There's still a lot of people going up the river catching callop. They will be starting to slow down, but before they slow down, they want to feed up neat as much as they can so they can get store the fat ready for the winter time, which starts on Monday.
0: Wow.
1: And speaking about winter time, the bull cockle or pippy season closes from the 1st of June until the 31st of October. So if you're down there getting cockles, you've got today and tomorrow to do it. But there has been some news this week, which I'm very disappointed with, and that's that five people got caught with all those crabs, Deb.
0: Yes, I know. That was down at Thompson's Beach, wasn't it?
1: Yeah, 240 crabs between five people, using their clothing to bring the crabs in, even attempting to hide them in the seaweed when the fisheries were there. 211 undersized. It's just a pity that the fishers have to be reminded to do the right thing all the time. There are plenty of crab measures available to get. To have fisheries have free ones. You don't even have to approach the volunteers or the compliance guys, and they'll give you a free gauges and even show you how to use them. And a lot of the shops will show you how to use them. It's just a case of 11 centimetres across the base of the big spines, put the gauge on. If it fits in there, throw it back in the water. Simple. But I've also heard of a few people keeping snapper here and there. It's totally illegal in our gulfs at the moment to keep any snapper whatsoever, which is a shame because there's heaps of them out there. And also, squid fishing is closed in both of our gulfs. So if you've got a squid jag on your line, don't be

0: silly, take it off, store it till you can go and catch squid again, because you can get a fine of about $300 just for fishing with a squid jag. And another thing that came to light last night with from a friend was, fishers look out for other guys. Waipinga car was broken into while a guy was down on the beach fishing. Smashed both windows between 5:30 and 6:30 p.m. and over $1,000 worth of rods and reels and a backpack was stolen. So keep an eye on for these. I don't know what word to use to call these people that break in and steal stuff. But keep an eye open for anything that someone's trying to sell you, and make it sure it's legit. Salmon trout. Well, salmon trout and salmon seem to be the best fish you can catch around at the moment. Port Dalunga jetty is probably one of the best jetties for that. Brighton, there's a few there as well. If you're up in the city, well, there's some in West Lakes, the North Haven and Outer Harbour breakwaters. Garden Island, still a few around that way, but down south seems to be the best place. In Selix Beach, Maslins seem to be pretty hot, as well as the mouth of the Onkapringa River, and the surf there. There's quite a few nice fish and good fish getting caught. Crabs, well, we've heard about that. There are still crabs out there, but they will be slowing down with this cold weather. And June hasn't got an R in it, even though May
1: No.
0: hasn't got an R in it either. But anyway, King George Whitingall, there's a temporary spawning closure around the base of the Gulf. Keep an eye on that. There's still plenty of salmon down in the surf down that way. Berry Bay, Daly Head, Browns Beach, Gleeson's Landing, all those places. But this time of year, don't go out on the wet rocks if you're not careful, and be careful wherever you go
1: Yeah.
0: fishing.
1: Rock fishing inherently dangerous. You never know when that,
0: Yep.
1: rogue wave that's bigger than all the others is going to come up.
0: That's for sure. And of course, Ellerston fishing competition over there starts on Monday, 1st of June, goes through to the 31st of August. Biggest salmon, and there's some lovely prizes going in that.
1: Excellent.
0: All right.
1: Thanks, Steve-O. Well, hope you have a good week, and we'll catch you again, same bat channel, same bat time next weekend. Same fish time, I should say, with you.
0: That's better. Yeah. I feel a bit batty most of the time.
1: Don't we all these days?
0: I reckon.
1: Thanks, Steve.
0: Thanks, Deb.
1: Steve Castle, our fisher, runs a fishing and tackle shop in Salisbury Plain. Deb Tribe with you this morning. Got the 6:30 news coming up next with Richard Davies. And it is May, so we'll find out how the beginning of the whale watching season is going and what you can expect in this year's Winter Whale Fest at Victor Harbour. If you've seen a whale recently, please let me know. Phone line 1300 222 891. Text line 0467 922 891. And later in the show, we'll speak to Stan Grant and Vince Jones. All ahead.
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8: Richard Davies with ABC News. The founder of M Resources, Matt Latimore, says it will take several years to modernise Whyalla Steelworks in its bid for the operation if it's successful. Queensland company M Resources and India's Jindal Steel have been shortlisted by the Premier Peter Malinauskas as potential buyers. A new owner is expected to be announced by the end of the year. Australia's largest steelmaker, BlueScope, can also make a final offer before the sale. Mr. Lattimore says M Resources would replace the current blast furnace with a small to medium-sized electric arc furnace.
9: At the same time, in parallel, we will work to optimise the iron ore mine to bring and unlock the value of those iron ore reserves for the local community and the project as well.
8: A new ceasefire deal with Iran, which Donald Trump has been contemplating, has only further raised alarm in Israel, which appears to be increasingly following its own strategic path during the Middle East conflict. Global Affairs editor Laura Tingle reports from Jerusalem.
10: Israel's actions in recent days have confirmed it is pursuing its own path, striking further into Lebanon and escalating its attacks in Gaza. The draft US-Iran deal reportedly includes an end to war in Lebanon. But visiting Israel's northern border on

0: Friday, Prime Minister Benjamin Netanyahu made clear Israel is moving beyond the Litani River, the point it had initially established as a buffer zone, and that it was now conducting strikes in Beirut as well as the Bekaa Valley. Laura Tingle, ABC News, Jerusalem.
1: The US Secretary of War Pete Hegseth and a host of defence ministers from around the world will gather in Singapore this weekend for the Shangri-La Dialogue. Foreign Affairs reporter Stephen Jedgetts is in Singapore.
2: The War Secretary will be the most high-profile speaker at this year's dialogue, with China, for a second year running, electing not to send a high-level representative. Beijing sending a delegation from a military university instead, which means the US, as well as European and Asian nations here, won't get a chance to meet decision-makers from China. Australia is sending the Defence Minister Richard Marles, who's also going to hold a meeting with his AUKUS counterparts, Pete Hegseth and UK Defence Secretary John Healey, later today.
1: The Australian Association of Convenience Stores says petrol theft remains at elevated levels after drive-offs rose by 30% when fuel prices skyrocketed. The association says petrol theft costs the industry about $80 million a year nationally and is generally driven by repeat offenders. Association CEO Theo Ficari says a large number of new offenders were identified when the conflict between Iran and the US led to a sudden increase in the cost of fuel.
3: It's still at a slightly elevated level above the normal baseline, but it's not at that 30% level. So as the prices come down, people are sort of doing the right thing, as they should be, and paying for fuel. But there's still this ongoing problem.
1: The accommodation sector is calling for an urgent federal review into whether restrictive contracts between hotels and global travel giant Booking.com result in higher prices and other anti-competitive impacts. National Consumer Affairs reporter Michael Atkin has more.
4: Booking.com is responsible for an increasing number of reservations at Australian hotels. The Dutch giant uses price parity clauses which prevent hotels from offering cheaper prices on their own website than rates on Booking.com. Hotels can offer rooms for less if people walk in or call them. James Goodwin from Accommodation Australia wants parity clauses banned and other clauses reviewed.
5: So it is very timely that these clauses and the practices more generally are investigated and examined more thoroughly.
4: Booking.com says hotels are in charge of the prices and rooms they list on the platform.
1: And the Albanese government has confirmed it's working on changes that would allow the consumer watchdog to gather evidence from overseas-based online booking platforms that use price parity clauses. In sport, Carlton's resurgence under interim coach Josh Fraser has continued, with the Blues completing a dramatic 4-point win over Geelong at the MCG. Carlton captain Patrick Cripps kicked the game's winning goal with less than 2 minutes remaining, securing his side a 12-16-88 to 12-12-84 victory. South Australia's weather: isolated showers about the agricultural areas, western coast and south of the pastoral districts. Port Lincoln 18, Port Pirie 17, Renmark 18, Mount Gambier 15, Broken Hill 18, Adelaide cloudy with showers, a top of 17, currently 14 degrees. ABC News.
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9: Good morning. Hello, Saturday. Great to be with you. It's May. We're going to find out how the beginning of the whale watching season is going and what you can expect if you head to Victor Harbour for this year's Winter Whale Fest. I've just been reading the program and boy, there is a lot on offer, that's for sure. If you have seen a whale recently, tell me where and when. I'd love to hear from you. Phone line is open to you all morning for anything at all on 1300 222 891, and you can text on 0467 922 891 what you're up to or anything that we're talking about. Love to hear from you. And we'll get the weather from the bomb in just a moment. But what's happening in Adelaide this weekend? Well, it is National Reconciliation Week. The theme is All In, and tomorrow you can join the Blackwood Reconciliation Walk for 2026, for a short walk, a community picnic with music, speeches, food and family fun. It's from 11:30 until 2, meet at Gladstone Road Blackwood Car Park next to the RSL at 11:30 and walk to Colebrook Reconciliation Park. Also, to celebrate National Reconciliation Week, the South Australian Museum is celebrating with cultural guided tours by Booker B. Australian of the Australian Aboriginal Cultures Gallery, which is the largest and most comprehensive collection of Australian Aboriginal cultural material in the world. There are two tours left today from 1 until 2:30, and Tuesday the 2nd of June from 2 until 3:30. Only $10 for general admission, $5 for concession. It is the last weekend of South Australia's History Festival, so please take a look online if you haven't managed to attend an event yet. There might be something near you. The 2026 Adelaide Bastille Festival is taking place at the Festival Plaza over 4 days and nights. It's already underway. I'll run all weekend with all things French, food, wine, cinema, art and entertainment. It's free entry, and so head along if you can. And of course, the Winter Whale Fest, I've already mentioned it. It's on for the whole month of June.

0: Oh, I hope I've said that correctly. We'll find out in a moment when I speak to Anna, the whale from Narrangiri Dreaming, who gave fire to the people. But there are all sorts of exhibitions, workshops, live music, markets, films, outdoor adventures to be a part of. The Adelaide Cabaret Festival gets underway this Thursday. Can you believe it? Until the Sunday, the 21st of June, with 18 days of wild, wise and wacky cabaret events. If theatre is more your thing... The Gilbert and Sullivan Society presents Funny Girl at the Arts Theatre until the 6th of June. The Independent Theatre presents The Almighty Sometimes at Star Theatres also until Saturday the 6th of June. Oz Comic Con is on today and tomorrow at the Adelaide Showground. And the Southbank Boulevard Reserve at Shido Park is officially opening today from 10 until 12 after a major refresh with a brand new playground designed for all ages with free coffee, face painting and creative arts. So that's Southbank Boulevard Reserve at Shido Park. And of course, Cuttlefest starts in June as well. So much in Adelaide and further afield happening. What's the weather going to be like for it all? Let's ask Michael Conway, duty forecaster at the Bureau of Meteorology. Good morning, Michael.
1: Morning, Deb.
0: We were just speaking earlier to Matt, who called in from Karoonda and said that they received 46 millimetres. This is in a dry patch of South Australia in 12 hours, which is pretty incredible.
1: When was that? Which 12 hours?
0: I can't tell you exactly, but very recently this week. So we've had a bit of rain here, and it looks like it's continuing.
1: Yeah, that's right. So the May rainfall for Adelaide, West Terrace, is higher than the average at 71 millimetres so far, but it has been showering overnight in the last 3 hours. There's been quite a few showers around Adelaide, and Freeling in the north had 6 millimetres is the top in the last 3 hours, and Greenock, did I say that right? Greenock is at 5 millimetres, also in the north there, northern southern. So there's showers around at the moment, they'll continue for the rest of the day, especially in the afternoon as we get a cold front moving over, a weakish cold front moving over today.
0: Wow, okay. Well, that's good. We always like a bit of rain in Adelaide and South Australia, that's for sure. And how long is it going to continue for, Michael? It looks like showers are predicted for the whole week all the way through, at least until Thursday at this point.
1: Yeah, that's correct. And especially Monday and Tuesday as we get a strong weather system moving over the Bight pretty quickly from the west. So today we're looking at showers, looking in the range of about 2 to 8 millimetres for Adelaide, similar in a bit higher in the hills and similar around the suburbs. Tomorrow it's easing off to perhaps just an isolated shower here or there, maybe 1 or 2 millimetres. But then we could get some heavier falls on Monday and Tuesday as a strong low pressure system moves over. It could bring some damaging weather as well. So damaging wind gusts are possible on Monday. Some severe weather, I should say, not damaging, but damaging wind gusts are possible on Monday with this strong system. It's actually weakening, but over WA it's very strong and it's weakening as it heads our way. But it will still have a bit of oomph in it on Monday and Tuesday. The other thing to watch out for will be possible abnormally high tides. If it lines up on a high tide and the wind direction's right, it could be some abnormally high tides around the coastal parts.
0: Yeah, that's good to know for anyone that thinks about going rock fishing or fishing on the beach. So thanks for that. Look, that's really interesting to hear that we've got to really get out on Sunday and make sure we batten down the hatches around our house for those heavy winds on Monday and Tuesday.
1: Yeah, that's right. They'll be initially north to northwesterly, then they'll be coming around to southwesterly more on Tuesday as the low moves over Vic on Tuesday. But showers for both days, it could get around 15 to 20 millimetres, that sort of range. So it could be quite good totals there for the start of winter.
0: Gosh, that is fantastic news. We do love getting a bit of rain here in South Australia, Michael, so you've delivered the good news. Well, look, thanks so much for joining us this morning, and now we know what to expect in the coming days. Thanks.
1: Thanks, Deb.
0: Thank you. Michael Conway, duty forecaster at the Bureau of Meteorology. I haven't heard from many of you this morning. Come on, ring me up. Tell me what you're up to on 1300 222 891, or you can text 0467 922 891. We're going to talk about the

whale season soon. If you've seen a whale this season, please let me know. I'd love to hear from you. But let's hear from Texas. This is Say What You Want. It's 18 minutes to 7. You're on 891 ABC Adelaide.

0: Texas with Say What You Want from 1997. Deb Tribe with you this morning on 891 ABC Adelaide at 14 minutes to 7. Where have the whales been spotted so far in South Australia? And how can we celebrate their return to our waters? We will find out next.
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0: Whale watching season in South Australia traditionally happens between May and October each year, and there have already been some sightings along our coastline. If you've seen a whale, then please let me know. Call in on 1300 222 891. Anna Cantalaftis is team leader at the South Australian Whale Centre at Victor Harbour. Good morning, Anna.
4: Good morning, Deb.
0: Now, what types of whales have been spotted and where so far?
4: Yeah, so far we had a few. We've had a few humpbats. We haven't had our beautiful southern rights come yet, but we have had a bit of activity from humpbacks happening through our Encounter Bay, Victor Harbour, Fleury Peninsula area, and actually a few in Glenelg, which is always really exciting to be a bit closer to the city. So it's been an exciting start. They've all been very active, so it's been a bit of fun.
0: Oh, that's great. That's what I love to hear. Now, you're coming back at me there. Are we on speakerphone or?
4: No, I've got you just through my phone. Sorry.
0: Okay. No, oh, that's weird. You haven't got like earbuds or anything in?
4: No,
0: I don't. Okay, you might not be able to hear it. I'm hearing myself coming back. Don't worry about it. I'll just keep plodding along. So what can we expect in coming weeks and months based on what we've seen in past years, Anna?
4: Yeah, so we've seen a increase in the humpback whale population coming through kind of our whale corridor. They're migrating north, and we're hoping soon we'll get some southern right whales coming through any time now with a few mums and bubs, which is always really lovely to see. We can't anticipate when, of course. They never call us to give us the heads up, but... we're hoping in the next few weeks we'll get some of our beautiful southern rights through as well.
0: Where are the favoured spots by the different whale species and why? Like, where are their nursery areas, etc.?
4: Yeah, it's really hard to pinpoint now. We used to have very clear nurseries, particularly along our Fleury Peninsula coast, but certainly within our region, our Encounter Bay area and Victor Harbour, we're starting to get a lot of sightings through Basham's Beach, Middleton, and also Encounter Bay, just out near West Island and the Bluff. Petrel Cove's a good viewing spots. So they're kind of the three spots we find most people report the sightings from, but they could pop up anywhere, and every year we're a bit surprised, to be honest.
0: Well, that is wonderful. I mean, wherever you can find a whale is a good thing, especially when we were whaling at those very areas you've just been discussing, Anna. Fantastic to see them coming back in numbers. If you have seen a whale in the last few weeks, in the last month, give me a call on 1300 222 891, or you can text 0467 922 891. Anna, what's been the trend in terms of numbers of sightings over the past few years? Have they been declining or increasing?
4: Humpbacks have definitely been increasing. We've seen a lot more activity from them, which is exciting. They're quite exciting and fun to watch. They're the ones jumping out and tail flapping, and so that's been really cool to see. It's great for viewers. We haven't actually seen a decline in our area in Encounter Bay and the Fleury Peninsula area. In fact, last year was a bumper year in terms of the number of sightings we had. Given they're all anecdotal, they may be the same. And we've had, you know, four mums and bubs, southern rights, come through pretty consistently, anywhere from 3 to 5 actually over the last few years. So we're actually seeing quite a bit of activity last year through to this year. We're hoping, obviously, we haven't had the southern right yet, but we're anticipating a really good year.
0: I'm so pleased to hear that. So can anybody provide details of sightings to the centre? And do you need to verify, or do you just take a sighting, you know, as seen?
4: Yeah, absolutely. Anyone can. They can call the centre. They can email us. We do have on our website a form where people can report their sightings. We work with Encounter Bay Right Whale Study. So they're a citizen science group within our area. So when we get a sighting, we let them know and we send one of our expert spotters out to verify what type of whale it is, where they are, what they're doing, if there's a mum and bub. Our southern rights, the returning southern rights do have names, so we do identify those, which is always fun. We get bubs coming back to nurse in following years. So, it's a wonderful process, and then we report that out on through SA Whale Centre socials as well as on our whale log on the website.
0: That is wonderful. Well, look, I've been looking at the Winter Whale Fest program for 2026. There is absolutely no way we could talk through it all because there is so much planned. You've got talks, you've got a hub.

0: You've got films, you've got markets, you've got events, you've got music, you've got outdoor activities. What are a couple of the centrepieces of it, Anna, that you can let people know about?
1: Yeah, Winter Whale Fest is a fantastic event in our region, and this year it's spreading, which is great. It's normally just in Victor Harbour. There's over 30 events for families, for people. It's open to everyone. There's something for everyone, which is great. Obviously, as you mentioned, we've got our artisan markets next weekend on the long weekend with the Whale Fest Expo. Condoleezza Lantern Parade is fantastic if people can get to that. That's a lot of fun, really family-friendly event. And then this year we're out in Karakalinga as well with the Condoleezza Whale Story in the Sky, which is a guided talk with Mark Cormittry, a cultural storyteller, as well as Fraser Farrell, who is an astronomer. So that will be excellent event as well.
0: That will be fantastic. And, of course, you have to go and visit the South Australian Whale Centre while you're there.
1: Of course, can't forget my own events. We've got a few things happening there as well. We've got the Whale Lounge this year, so a place for people to come, learn. We have some workshops in the lounge, and we've got an exhibition downstairs in the Whale Centre as well. So, and always lots happening.
0: Look, it sounds fantastic. So I'm looking forward to a great winter whale season ahead. We'll probably check in with you in a month or two, Anna, and see how things are going. But thanks very much for celebrating the start of Whale Watch season with us this morning.
1: Thanks, Deb. Thanks for having me.
0: Thank you. Anna Cantalaftis, who is team leader at the South Australian Whale Centre at Victor Harbour. Seriously, go online and look at the Winter Whale Fest program. It is very impressive this year. Deb Tribe with you at 5 minutes to seven. We've got the news coming up. We're going to speak to Stan Grant and jazz legend Vince Jones after the 7 o'clock news. Sue is on the line from the Adelaide Hills. Hello, Sue.
2: Good morning, Deb. How are you doing?
0: I'm very well, thank you. Now, you tuned into James Valentine's memorial service yesterday.
2: It was amazing. Absolutely amazing. Just the outpouring of feeling for him, and in particular his son Roy's eulogy at the end was incredible.
0: Oh, no. Well, I couldn't listen to it all because I was working. Friday's a busy day. But, yeah, a fantastic man and, of course, you know, part of musical history as well as broadcasting history. Oh, well, he'll be missed, but sounds like his legacy is going to live on through his, well, not just through his children, but, of course, through everybody that he's touched over his life, which sounds like a lot of people, Sue.
2: Oh, most definitely. Everyone from Sam Mostyn, you had Paul Kelly performing, Jimmy and Mahalia Barnes, Kate Sobrano.
0: Wow.
2: And given, excuse me, given that it will be able to be picked up on the Listen app.
0: Yeah, have a listen.
2: If they've got a bit of time, I mean, obviously it went for an hour and a half, but it was riveting.
0: Yeah, well, if you've got a drive coming up, have a listen to that. Sue, thank you so much for sharing that, and thanks for listening to it. It's really lovely to hear from you.
2: Take care, all.
0: Thank you. Same to you. Take care indeed. Now, we mentioned earlier about ways to celebrate National Reconciliation Week, and I said that there was a great tour being offered at the South Australian Museum. I think there are a couple left. And Sarah, have we got Sarah or Rob from Norwood on the line? Good morning to you.
3: Hi, Sarah's here. Hi, how are you,
0: Sarah? Deb? Good, thank you. Now, you did this tour a few years ago. Tell us about your experience.
3: Well, it was wonderful because our niece and her husband came over from Kentucky, where they live, and she was born there. And we wanted to really kind of give them some really amazing heritage and get a history of Australia, really. And we went along with open thinking, oh, yes, it'll be great. But it was amazing. And we basically added about an extra half hour to the tour, and we learnt so much. You know, the history and the tour guide was amazing. And we were just so lucky to see it, but also amazing to have just a wonderful resource there.
0: Yeah, well, look, it's the largest collection of Australian Aboriginal cultural material in the world sitting
3: right there. Absolutely. And to think that, you know, most of it doesn't get shown, but also, you know, local Adelaide people probably don't even know it's there or go and see it.
0: Yeah.
3: And, you know, we just learnt so much. And I think in Reconciliation Week, it'd be an amazing thing to do.

0: My father went on the very first reconciliation march in Adelaide years and years ago, and you know we deserve to really kind of honour that our heritage, and you know we all should really learn about our rich history.
1: Well, the
0: We really
1: theme for
0: should,
1: this year's National Reconciliation Week is all
0: absolutely,
1: in, and
0: absolutely.
1: sounds like you are Sarah. Sarah, so lovely to talk to you. Thank you so much for joining
0: Lovely.
1: Me.
0: Well, okay, thanks, Deb.
1: Thank you. And there are two tours left that Sarah has just been talking about. One today from 1 o'clock and one on Tuesday at 2 o'clock. So go onto the South Australian Museum website and find out more. Dave says, I'm all for fishing restrictions to help recover fish stocks, but now with the larger snapper numbers, it's bound to affect squid breeding because snapper love to feed on squid and its eggs. Why nobody's talking about the restocking of certain species still leaves me gobsmacked. Dave, that's a really good point to raise. Thank you for that. Emily says, here at our farm between Strath and Langhorne Creek, we've had only 14 millimetres for the month of May. So the drought is persisting. Would love one of those rain dump events. Yes, Emily, there doesn't seem to be any rhyme or reason. Places that would normally get rain, like where you are, aren't getting any. And then Karoonda, a 46 millimetre dump in 12 hours. It's incredible, isn't it? Colette is has beautifully mild walk in the cemetery this morning. Last of the grey-headed flying foxes heading home to the Botanic Park, flying above, day one of a two-day soup preparation, bacon, bones and beans cooking today. Yum. What a beautiful thing to be doing. And we'll come back to more of your texts. Please keep them coming on 0467 922 891. About to head to the 7 o'clock news. After that, Stan Grant's been a part of Australia's media landscape for over 40 years, and he's coming to Adelaide next week to discuss his new book. I'm looking forward to speaking with him. And before 8, we'll catch up with jazz legend Vince Jones, and we've got two double passes to give away.
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3: You know what also I like in a hotel? The ribbon over the toilet bowl, and it says sealed for your protection.
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3: I get scissors and have a little ceremony.
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0: calls for mandatory training for truck drivers using Adelaide's southeastern freeway. A bidder for the Whyalla Steelworks reveals its plans, and global travel giant Booking.com under fire from Australian hotel operators. Good morning, Richard Davies in Adelaide with ABC News. The South Australian Road Transport Association says truck drivers need specific training to navigate the descent at the base of Adelaide's southeastern freeway. Waste management company Cleanaway has been fined $1.1 million for workplace failures that led to a double fatal crash on the freeway 12 years ago. The Supreme Court previously heard the truck driver had only been working for the company for a week. The head of the SA Road Transport Association, Steve Shearer, says the steep freeway descent can be challenging for drivers who have not been specifically taught how to manage it.
1: The problem, we think, is that quite a few of the drivers who've come to grief are from interstate making their first run, or from within South Australia making their first run.
0: Coal billionaire Matt Lattimore says his company, M Resources, is committed to modernising the Whyalla Steelworks. India's Jindal Steel and Queensland company M Resources have been shortlisted by the Premier Peter Malinauskas as potential buyers. A new owner is expected to be announced by the end of the year. Mr Lattimore says M Resources would grow mining operations and replace the blast furnace, which has been offline since early April.
2: With a plan to execute the transformation of the Whyalla Steelworks from the current blast furnace aging operation to a new relatively small to medium-sized electric arc furnace.
0: US President Donald Trump is set to make a final determination on an agreement to extend a ceasefire with Iran by 60 days. America's editor John Lyons has more.
3: The president met his national security team at the White House, where they discussed an agreement reportedly reached between US and Iranian negotiators. The president insisted the deal would involve the lifting of the US naval blockade and reopening of the Strait of Hormuz, the removal and destruction of Iran's enriched uranium, and the beginning of negotiations to end Iran's nuclear program. If signed, the agreement would mark the most significant diplomatic breakthrough since the war began. John Lyons, ABC News, Washington.
0: NATO has accused Russia of reckless behaviour after a Russian drone crashed into a Romanian apartment block during an attack on Ukraine. Europe correspondent Mazoe Ford reports.
4: The drone hit a 10-storey apartment block in the Romanian port city of Galati, which is just 20 kilometres from Ukraine. Romanian authorities say they can confirm it was a Russian weapon. It was the first time a densely populated area in a NATO country had been hit, causing injuries during Russia's war in Ukraine, and the strike has caused fear on the alliance's eastern flank. NATO vowed to defend every inch of Allied territory. The Kremlin says there's no proof the drone was Russian, and it wants the debris returned to do its own investigation.
0: The evacuation of four men who have been trapped in a flooded cave for more than a week in Laos has been suspended for now. One man from the group has been saved and is undergoing medical checks. Video posted on social media shows the man, who has not been identified, walking unsteadily amid a crowd with the assistance of two men. One Thai rescue organisation at the scene says the search was suspended as personnel were not ready. Defence ministers from around the world are gathering at Asia's most high-profile security conference. Foreign Affairs reporter Stephen Jedgetts is in Singapore for the Shangri-La Dialogue.
5: US Secretary of War Pete Hegseth will be the most high-profile speaker at this year's Shangri-La Dialogue. For the second year running, China has decided not to send its defence minister, but a much more junior delegation from a military university instead. Defence Minister Richard Miles will speak at the conference, as well as holding a meeting with his AUKUS counterparts from the US and the UK on the margins of the meeting.
0: And the largest domestic Australian Army exercise this year is underway, with more than 3,000 Australian and international troops gathering in North Queensland. Soldiers from the United States, Japan, South Korea and Papua New Guinea have joined the Australian Army's 3rd Brigade at Townsville Field, a training centre for over a month of training and live fire exercises. It will include live testing of the Australian Army's new AS9 Huntsman's howitzer, which can fire at a range of up to 40 kilometres. Lieutenant Colonel Simon Fruin says the new gun is a game changer for warfare.
6: This is world leading equipment. This is, on paper, potentially the best gun in the world. For us to have this now for the Australian Army, and specifically for the 3rd Armoured Brigade, makes us more lethal and is incredible confidence for the soldiers and also our ability as the 3rd Armoured Brigade to achieve our mission.
0: Data leaked to the ABC shows the first public health alert for diphtheria was issued a month after cases began rising in the Northern Territory. Ali Crew reports.
7: There have now been more than 260 cases of diphtheria reported across four states in what is by far Australia's worst outbreak in recent history. Most of them are in the NT, where one person has died from the disease. Data circulated by NT health authorities this week and obtained by the ABC confirms that case numbers began increasing in late February and jumped in March, with an alert first issued by NT Health on March 23rd. The federal government has said territory authorities first requested help with the outbreak in late April.
0: A motel operator is speaking out to warn customers about the use of global travel site Booking.com. National Consumer Affairs reporter Michael Atkin has more.
8: Simon Wurz has decided to break his contract with the Dutch travel giant, which prevents him offering cheaper prices on his own Bendigo City Centre motel website. Mr. Wurz says most customers don't understand that accommodation providers have to pay commissions of at least 12 to 15% for every reservation back to Booking.com. That means his customers pay more.
9: I feel sorry for the customer that's having to pay a commission that is, as far as I'm concerned, is unnecessary.
8: Booking.com says hotels are in charge of the prices and rooms they list on the platform.
0: The Albanese government has confirmed it is working on changes that would allow the consumer watchdog to gather evidence from overseas-based online booking platforms that use price parity clauses. The Aboriginal Land Council of Tasmania has celebrated the return of three parcels of land to Aboriginal ownership. Adam Holmes reports.
10: It's been more than two decades since the Tasmanian government handed land back to the Aboriginal Land Council, so it's now having to rely on private landowners to play a part instead. Three privately owned parcels of land were recently handed back, one at Collinsvale at the base of Kunanyi, Mount Wellington, another at Lungana in the northwest, and a block at Mathina in the northeast. Pakana Ranger Joel Williams says Aboriginal rangers will care for the land.
11: We are not going to come through here and just bulldoze a track for more tourism.
10: At Collinsvale, they have already removed weed infestations and rubbish that had been dumped.
0: Thousands of eyes will be fixed on the New South Wales coastline today as volunteers take part in the state's first ever dolphin census. Citizen scientists will spread out across beaches, bays and estuaries counting dolphins and whales to help researchers better understand marine populations and habitats. National Parks and Wildlife Service Marine Wildlife Officer Andy Marshall says the survey will help build a clearer picture of dolphin numbers along the coast.
12: You know, dolphins along our coast, the resident populations, they're undertaking all of their life functions along the coast. So for people to be able to see, you know, are they feeding in this area? Are they sleeping or resting in another area? Are they socialising? Are they just travelling from one place to another? Those sorts of observations are really important.
0: And now with sport, here's Erin Marsicavetere.
13: Carlton's resurgence under interim coach Josh Fraser has continued, with the Blues snatching a four-point victory over Geelong at the MCG, 12-16-88 to 12-12-84. It's the third straight win for the side since Fraser took over from Michael Voss.
14: They had momentum at different stages and I thought we were able to manage that throughout the game reasonably well.
13: New South Wales hooker Blake Brayley is in serious doubt for State of Origin 2 after sustaining a suspected broken arm in Cronulla Sutherland's 28-22 victory over Manly Warringah. Australian Alex Dimonor's hopes of capitalising on a weakened draw at the French Open have been dashed after he suffered a four-set loss to world number 27 Jakub Menchik in the third round. Dimonor won the first set 6-love but couldn't continue his form, losing the next three sets 2-6, 2-6, 3-6. And Australian cyclist Jai Hindley has moved into third on the overall standings at the Giro d'Italia following a sixth-place finish in stage 19 of the race.
0: Checking South Australia's weather, isolated showers about the agricultural areas, western coasts and south of the pastoral districts. Showers in Port Lincoln 18, showers in Port Pirie 17, a shower or two in Redmark 18, showers for Mount Gambier 15. Adelaide, cloudy with showers, a top of 17, it's currently 14. Tomorrow, a shower or two and 17 degrees. ABC News.
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17: Good morning. Happy Saturday to you. The sun is arising, which is fantastic. Bit of a grey day today. We are heading for a top in 17 in Adelaide with some showers and a bit more rain and wind expected early in the week. Stan Grant's been a part of Australia's media landscape for over 40 years. He's coming to Adelaide next week to discuss his new book, and I'm looking forward to talking with him in just a moment. If you've got a comment or question, I'd love to hear from you. Call in, let me know what you're up to. 1300 222 891 is the number. The text line is 0467 922 891. And later in the program, Australian jazz legend Vince Jones is heading to Adelaide for the Cabaret Festival, A Maverick's Tale, looking back over his 50-year career. And I have got two double passes to give away to this wonderful, wonderful performance. I mean, I've loved Vince Jones since the 80s, seeing him at the Fez Bar back at the Adelaide Festival Centre. So it's great that he's coming back, and I'm pretty sure it's a sellout. So let's stay tuned for that one. You might be going along to see his one night only show for the Cabaret Festival. And we'll get the latest overnight police news for you and take a look back at the week that was here on 891 ABC Adelaide as well. All of that coming up in the next hour. But I'd love to hear what you are up to today as well. So please give me a call, 1300 222 891. Heather has done just that. Heather, you're off to the History Festival event today. Good morning.
18: Well, hello.
17: What are you up to?
18: Yes, I'm going down to the Black Diamond Gallery at Port Adelaide, where there's an exhibition called Together, and I won second place in the competition.
17: Oh, fantastic. What was your work?
18: I learnt how to do eco-printing earlier this year, and I did a print of some apple leaves

0: and mounted it, and on the mount I've drawn in graphite, extended the leaves into an illustration, and it won second prize.
1: Oh, congratulations to you. Is it the first art prize that you've entered?
0: No, I regularly enter down there. I do my art down there on a Wednesday morning, and I'm sitting in the gallery this afternoon from 1 to 3.30, and that will be the end of the gallery.
1: Oh, okay. Well, that is fantastic. And what's eco-printing?
0: Eco-printing is a way of getting an image onto fabric or paper by using leaves or foliage. And mine were done by putting foliage between layers of silk and woolen fabric, putting in a piece of either copper piping or a piece of iron, and rolling it up like a sausage, binding it up with woolen thread, and then it's boiled or steamed into in a vat. Gee. With other foliage, and then the image is imprinted onto the fabric.
1: Gee, it sounds like it's a pretty complex process.
0: Yes, it is. I think the people who taught me have been doing it for quite some years and have learnt all the intricacies. But part of the workshop that I did was to work on that piece of fabric and mount it and make a picture out of it. So we went further than just doing the printing. We actually made a piece of artwork from it.
1: Oh, that's brilliant. Well, good on you, Heather. We need more art in the world. Art reflects life and makes us think. Congratulations on your second prize and for getting involved in the History Festival, because it's the last weekend of the History Festival, which runs in May here. So thanks very much for telling us about it this morning.
0: That's lovely. Thank you.
1: Thanks, Heather. If you'd like to give me a call, let me know what you're up to, please do. 1300 222 891. Deb from Modbury Heights says, I'm up early cooking homemade sausage rolls for the grandorables, a.k.a. grandkids. We're watching their Irish dancing competitions, which start at 8.30 in Enfield, hence the early start. Well, I hope they go well in that. Thanks, Deb. Sounds like you've got the whole day under control there. Maggie says, I'm listening, still in bed at the moment, off to hydrotherapy soon, then celebrating Mum's 97th birthday with her and family. Maggie, what an incredible milestone to reach. That is absolutely lovely. Thanks for letting us know. Coming back earlier, Matt from Karoonda said that he received 46 millimetres of rain in 12 hours, and Steph says the nearly 50 mils of rain at Karoonda occurred Tuesday evening. Could see quite dramatic cloud build up over Loxton. So rain front came from northeast, but then later in the evening turned around and came back from south and headed northeast. Most unusual front directions, but wonderful rain. Yes, we take it where we can here in South Australia, don't we? Now, I've been told off on my pronunciation by Sandy. Meteorologist. I cringe every time she crosses to the bomb on a Saturday. What do I say? Meteorologist. I'm not sure where I've got that wrong. Meteorologist, am I supposed to say? Sorry, Sandy. I hope that you'll forgive me if I make the mistake again. And this texter commenting on the news says, multi-billion-dollar Southern Express tunnel, a waste of taxpayer money. Duplicating the Southeast Freeway must have priority. Well, we're having a bit of trouble getting onto Stan Grant this morning, so I'm going to play a song, one of my favourite Hunters and Collectors songs, in fact, from back in 1992. Not their hard rock, but actually very, very beautiful. At 16 past 7, this is True Tears of Joy.

0: Hunters and Collectors, True Tears of Joy from 1992. 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It's 20 past seven.
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0: Lovely to hear from you this morning. If you've got a story to tell, give me a call on 1300 222 891. What are you up to this morning? I would love to hear from you. We heard not very long ago that Maggie was off to her mum's 97th birthday today. Liz from Monarto has called in. Good morning, Liz.
7: Good morning, Deb.
0: Now, you've got a couple of 100th birthdays. Tell me what's going on.
7: Well, my mum, Stella, she'll be 100 on the 3rd of June, and her friend Esma, she was 100 on the 25th of May in Tanunda, and I'm going to her birthday celebrations tomorrow, and then we've got my mum's on Wednesday, and then a family get-together on Saturday.
0: Oh, yes. Wow. 100 years.
7: They went to the same church together, and it's remarkable that they're, and they put cakes in. They're both judges at shows, and they baked and they preserved, and yes, so very special. Yes. Oh,
0: and imagine what your mum has seen and Esme in 100 years.
7: Oh, you know, it is amazing. We talked to Mum about it, and just the changes, yes.
0: From horse and cart to AI, that's the trajectory, you know.
7: I don't think Mum would know much about AI, but yeah, so horse and cart, and walk to school for, about three miles back in those days, and milk cows before she went to school. Yeah, worked hard, but has lived a long, loving life. Yes.
0: Oh, and she's obviously raised her children well, because you're ringing up with great pride to tell us about that. So what a beautiful thing, two centenary celebrations. That is just so lovely, Liz.
7: Yep.
0: I will wish what's your mum's name?
7: Stella.
0: Stella. And Esme, you said?
7: Esma.
0: Esma. Stella and Esma, happy 100th birthdays from all of us here at 891 ABC Adelaide as well. It's so lovely that you have, you know, been through so much for so long and still going. And that is a fantastic story. Liz, have a wonderful time at your mum's celebration. And, yeah, I hope you have a lovely time with her.
7: I will. Thank you, Deb.
0: Thank you, Liz. Bye. How lovely. Bye. I said earlier that Colette's on day one of her two-day soup-making extravaganza. Colette, good morning.
8: It is an extravaganza, you're right.
0: But the headline is, you can't buy turnips anymore.
8: No. Well, you can get them in Foodland, but I went to the market to get my turnips and my swedes, and nobody's selling turnips and swedes. So and I said to the man, well, you know, I'll get my parsnips and my carrots. And have you got any turnips and swedes? And he said, no. And I said, but I need them for the soup. He said, they're not popular anymore. That's why you can't find them.
0: Wow. But you grow everything, Colette. I thought you would have grown that as well.
8: I know. I've still got parsnips coming up from last year. So that's self-seeded. But anyway.
0: Well, so good luck with it.
8: The base and bones and the lentils and the soup mix, and then tomorrow's adding all the vegetables and the carry-on that goes into it.
0: Well, you're a legend, Colette. It sounds delicious. Wish I could join you for a bowl, but thank you so much. Turnips. We'll have to follow that up, Colette. Thank you in Talkback Gardening. We can't find Stan Grant, so you know what we're going to do? We're going to take a look back at the week that was here on 891 ABC Adelaide.
1: Breakfast with Sonia Feldoff and Jill Schiller.
9: Obviously, the changes have to be made. You're talking about your track, and we're focused a bit on the MotoGP track. But does it undermine the Adelaide GP final track as well?
2: I think it does. I mean, you're going to need more gravel traps. You're not going to have asphalt runoff and stuff for these bikes. And if you're going to put a touring car into one of those gravel traps, you're going to have to stop the race and get the car out of it all the time. You know, I'm just telling you what I know as a racetrack designer. I'm still designing racetracks. I've got 6 or 7 tracks I'm still building over in America. So I know about this stuff. I follow MotoGP. I follow the business. So the two are very difficult to make compatible. You know, they're quite different types of safety involved in terms of a car race and a motorcycle race.
3: Mornings with Rory McLaren.
6: How quickly do you need answers here, Trent, about the club's future and where it can and can't play?
10: So in the message from the Premier that said construction for the MotoGP might start in spring this year, that means we'd obviously be looking for answers a lot sooner.
6: Because that's the prospect here. There's a chance, depending on the timing of this, you might not even be able to finish your season on these pitches.
10: There is a huge chance of that.
6: Are you concerned that community sport is being forgotten in a part of all this discussion?
10: Yeah, community sport needs to understand that the strength of the Premier at the moment is bringing events to Adelaide, but you cannot expect amazing communities to be built while disheartening the people that create them. And that is exactly what community sport is. So I would like to see a bit of effort focused on that.
3: Afternoons with Joe Laverty.
11: Cultural Director Hayden Bromley. See, now you, to me, sound like the perfect guide to take people through what the South Australian Museum has. What can they expect when they walk through the museum with you?
12: From the moment you get in, you're immersed in a cultural immersion experience. We tell you about traditions and practices, and we take people and see the largest collection of Aboriginal objects, implements, weapons, antiquities in the world. And this is riding off the back of over a century and a half of anthropology and collection of materials from around the country. So you get a very broad immersion experience where, you know, people get presented with information that puts into context what they see in the cabinet.
3: Drive with Narelle Graham.
13: Tom Coutts and Tonus. How long is it likely to be before a new furnace is in place? Because the blast furnace is not operating at the moment, is it?
14: No, it's on a hot idle while they're doing some maintenance, but it's struggling to come back.
13: So we can't make steel without it, can we?
14: No, this country now cannot make structural steel without the blast furnace at Whyalla, which is why

0: The Commonwealth and state governments are putting over $2 billion into Whyalla. We have built up a big inventory of billet, which can be turned and rolled into rail line and structural steel. So base products are still there. We just haven't made them an advanced finished product yet.
1: It sounds urgent then that this sale goes through. When will it happen?
0: We're not rushing the sale. We're going to do this properly and get the right buyer. We don't want to be here again in 5-10 years doing this all over again.
2: Evenings with Spence Denny.
3: Sonny Rollins, tell me more about Sonny and how his career sort of took off, if you don't mind.
4: The 1940s is when he got underway, so this is a period in jazz called the bebop period, largely sort of pioneered by a group of young musicians from New York City who were very interested in moving beyond the formula of what we call swing jazz, so big band jazz. And Sonny Rollins, as a young tenor player in New York, he was right in the mix with some of these famous names like Charlie Parker. And he also pioneered bringing the tenor saxophone to the fore and very much put his voice to the forefront as sort of an iconic tenor man throughout the 50s and into the 1960s.
5: Just a taste of some of the stories we've looked at here on 891. And Colette, turnips are around. Grant says, turnips and Swedes are great in roasts. What's wrong with these people? And Heather says, this person says they are available at the fruit and veg shop at West Lakes. But Heather says, I've always told my family if they ever give me Swedes and turnips, I'll know that they don't love me anymore. Thank you very much for that. I'll come back to more of your turnip texts after the 7:30 news with Richard Davies, when we'll speak to Vince Jones. I hope we get Vince. He's coming to Adelaide for the Cabaret Festival. We've got two double passes for his sellout show to give away, so stay tuned for how to win there. And, of course, coming up later, Jaws is our Saturday film club film. It's your film club. Can't wait to hear your memories of Jaws at 9:30.
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9: Good morning, Richard Davies with ABC News. Israel appears to be increasingly following its own strategic path in the Middle East conflict as US President Donald Trump contemplates the latest ceasefire deal with Iran. Global Affairs editor Laura Tingle reports from Jerusalem.
10: Israeli media have been reporting that Prime Minister Benjamin Netanyahu privately concedes Israel has little ability to influence Donald Trump on Iran. So instead, it has escalated attacks in both Lebanon and Gaza, moves which Mr. Netanyahu knows are likely to scuttle any US-Iran peace deal. Israeli troops in Lebanon are now moving beyond the Litani River, the original buffer zone set after hostilities broke out in March. And the IDF has been instructed to initially expand its footprint in Gaza from 60% to 70% of the narrow strip. Laura Tingle, ABC News, Jerusalem.
9: The Australian Association of Convenience Stores says petrol theft remains at elevated levels after drive-offs rose by 30% when fuel prices skyrocketed. The association says petrol theft costs the industry about $80 million a year nationally and is generally driven by repeat offenders. Association CEO Theo Ficari says a large number of new offenders were identified when the conflict between Iran and the US led to a sudden increase in the cost of fuel.
11: It's still at a slightly elevated level above the normal baseline, but it's not at that 30% level. So as the prices come down, people are sort of doing the right thing as they should be and paying for fuel. But there's still this ongoing problem.
9: Police are investigating a serious crash in the state's mid-north overnight. Emergency services were called to the intersection of Alma Road and Almond Tree Road just after 7 o'clock after reports of a two-car crash. A 65-year-old woman sustained serious but non-life-threatening injuries and was airlifted to hospital while her 3- and 6-year-old passengers were taken to hospital with minor injuries. The other driver, a 24-year-old Auburn woman, sustained minor injuries. And police are searching for a driver who allegedly crashed into a police car and drove off overnight. Just before 2 a.m, police spotted a car on Martins Road at Paralowie, north of Adelaide, with registration plates that didn't match. Police say they attempted to stop the car, but the driver refused to pull over and then collided with the police car while making a U-turn trying to leave a cul-de-sac. There are no reports of injuries.

0: The European Commission president says the Hungarian people have taken their future into their own hands. It comes as the EU agrees to release more than $26 billion for Hungary, frozen under the former government of Viktor Orbán. Hungarian Prime Minister Peter Magyar says the release shows his government's anti-corruption measures are paying off, with fighting corruption one of the key conditions for unfreezing the funds. Commission President Ursula von der Leyen says it's a pleasing development.
1: The 12th of April will stay in our memory for a very long time. On that day, the Hungarian people took their future in their hands. They made a clear choice. They chose Europe and they chose democracy. They chose to return to the heart of our union where they belong.
0: Survivors of convicted sex offender Jeffrey Epstein's abuse are hopeful justice can be brought to all who suffered. Several victims have appeared outside the room where former US Attorney General Pam Bondi has testified behind closed doors to the House Oversight Committee that's scrutinising the release of the Epstein files. She has so far backed the Trump administration's release of the case files but declined to comment on the president's involvement. Epstein survivor Charlene Rochard says everyone deserves to know the truth.
2: I appreciate that they were bringing in people the government has not brought in before, and that the Department of Justice and FBI were not willing to take these leads. There are leads. And so we are hoping to get to some truth and accountability. This is what matters. The American public and we deserve the truth.
0: Australian cyclist Jai Hindley has moved into third on the overall standings at the Giro d'Italia following a sixth place finish in stage 19 of the race. Denmark's Jonas Vingegaard crossed the line in fifth following the 151-kilometre leg through the Dolomites and remains in the pink jersey on top of the leaderboard. South Australia's weather: isolated showers about the agricultural areas, western coasts and south of the pastorals. Port Lincoln and Renmark 18, Port Pirie 17, Mount Gambier 15, Broken Hill 18. Adelaide, cloudy with showers, heading for a top of 17. It's currently 14 degrees. Tomorrow, a shower or two, 17. ABC News.
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11: Good morning. If you are just stirring, welcome to the weekend. Lovely to be spending Saturday morning with you. In a moment, we'll find out what has been keeping our South Australia police busy. Australian jazz legend Vince Jones is coming to Adelaide for the Adelaide Cabaret Festival with A Maverick's Tale, looking back over his 50-year career. Vince is going to join me shortly and we have two double passes to give away to this sellout show. So stay tuned, have a listen to the conversation and we'll ask a simple question afterwards about it. Coming up at 9:30 this morning, we've got our Saturday Film Club. It's one that had a huge impact on me. Steven Spielberg's 1975 blockbuster, Jaws. It changed the habits of many South Australian swimmers, surfers, beachgoers, and it is the subject of our Saturday Film Club. What impact did it have on you? I want to hear your Jaws stories at 9:30. But of course, before that, from 8 until 9:30, we'll be talkback gardening with Brett Draper in the chair for Sophie Thompson. And Brett will be in before 8 to tell us what we can expect coming up for talkback gardening. And of course, I hope you stick around for 10 o'clock to play the Saturday quiz. Before we went to the news, we were talking about the fact that Colette is making her soup but can't find turnips. This texter says, when I lived in and the words just say CHCH, I don't know where it's supposed to be. This is autocorrect with our texting. The farmers in Invercargill, must be Ireland, grew swedes to feed the cattle. And this texter says, I got a very nice, this is in Christchurch, sorry, thank you. I got a very nice looking swede from Woolworths at Goolwa yesterday. There you go. And this texter says, I found some swedes at my local Woolworths. Mind you, had to point out that the veg they had in the swede basket was actually beetroot, but

0: When breath tested, the driver produced a blood alcohol reading of 0.258, which is more than five times the legal limit. So she was a 21-year-old Ingle Farm woman, and we've reported her for drink driving and issued her a 12-month loss of license, and her car was towed from the scene as a result of the crash. So she'll appear in court at a later date.
1: Yes, it doesn't sound like a very good weekend for that person ahead. Now, you're also searching for a driver who failed to stop at Paralowie.
0: Yeah, so just before 2 a.m. this morning, Northern District patrols were on Martins Road at Paralowie, and they observed a white Toyota hatchback with registration plates that, after doing some checks, didn't match the vehicle. Police attempted to stop the vehicle, however, the driver refused to pull over and continued driving into a cul-de-sac on Tracy Avenue at Paralowie. The hatchback collided with the police fleet whilst the vehicle was trying to conduct a U-turn in an attempt to leave the cul-de-sac and obviously try and evade police. The vehicle was last seen west on Max Drive in Paralowie. The driver and the vehicle have not been located. There were no reports of injuries and the police vehicle was towed from the scene. So investigations are ongoing in a work to identify the driver and locate the vehicle. And we're just asking anyone that may have been in the area at the time who or has any dash cam or CCTV just to contact Crime Stoppers 1-800-333-000.
1: Yeah, look, pretty dramatic. Scott, hope you get some information there. Thank you very much.
0: Thank you.
1: Thanks. Senior Constable Scott James from South Australia Police. Thank you, Arthur from Gawler East. CHCH stands for Christchurch. How do I not know that at my age? Thank you for telling me that. And Edward from Paynham South says, market shopping done. Happy here as my blue bag as Carlton have finally won three games in a row. That is great. And coming back to Swedes and turnips, there is a lot of love for them. This texter says, my wife says she found Swedes at the local backpackers. And this texter says, I wonder if Swedes and turnips are still included in soup veggie packs. I hope they are as they add extra flavour. That is Ian at Morfitt Vale. Thank you very much for that. And if you are looking for a bit of a drive into the hills, just to let you know that Aaron Bryans and the Grandstand team are presenting SA Grandstand from the Houghton Districts Football Club this morning. It's their annual charity day, raising much needed funds for the Women's and Children's Hospital. So get along there. There'll be sandful passes to give away and you can come see Josh Franco. Four games on throughout the day, so it sounds like a good time to be there. We are going to talk to wonderful jazz musician Vince Jones next. I'm really looking forward to it. It's 20 to 8.
2: Who will win the AI race? Has gambling become our national sport?
3: Questions. They've never been more important. So the one thing we'll never question is our duty to keep asking. ABC News, keep asking.
4: 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ABC Adelaide.
1: Well, I've been a fan of Vince Jones since the 1980s. I'll particularly never forget his great gigs at the old Fez Bar at the Adelaide Festival Centre when you could have heard a pin drop whilst he sang and played the trumpet. Well, he's coming back to the Adelaide Festival Centre next month with his retrospective, A Maverick's Tale, 50 Years of Music for One Night Only on Thursday the 18th of June for the Adelaide Cabaret Festival. Stay tuned. We've got two double passes to give away to this sellout performance. Vince Jones, welcome.
5: Oh, well, thanks for having me on, Deb. Thank you.
1: Lovely to celebrate your wonderful, well, lifetime of playing music. How does it feel looking back over 50 years and curating a show for the Cabaret Festival?
5: I wish I was 25 or 30 again with this brain, of course. I love it. I like the band will be wonderful, and the songs will play from the past and the future and some current material that we've been recording. I love playing, you know, and I love, it's my job. Troubadourial is just travelling pretty much.
1: Yeah, well, obviously wherever you lay your hats, you're home when you are a troubadour. Where is home for you these days?
5: I live on the south coast of New South Wales, down south of a town called Maruya, which is, my parents used to go holidaying here when I was a kid, and it got in my DNA. Yeah. So I'll be staying here for a while, that's for sure.
1: It is a beautiful part of the world. I am familiar with it. It's funny, isn't it, how we can take those positive things from our childhood and revisit them when we're older. I did that with a caravan.

0: trip I went on in the early 70s, I bought a caravan, you know, 35 years later, to try and relive that experience. But that's what life's about, isn't it? We kind of come full circle in our lives.
1: It's great that we have these positive experiences. I mean, a lot of kids don't, but I'm really pleased to have experienced my youth here, particularly in Australia. What a great place to grow up.
0: Yeah, absolutely. Well, I mean, I can remember seeing you back in the 80s, and I think the last time I spoke to you was in 2022 when you'd worked with jazz students here in Adelaide from the Elder Conservatorium of Music. I went to a fabulous concert that you put on. How important is it to you personally to foster the tradition of jazz music in young musicians?
1: Very important. I just did a week in Perth at WAPA, and the kids are all, they love it. They come up and say, oh, thanks for coming. And you give them first-hand information, and a lot of it's one-on-one. You're talking to them personally. They love that. As I would have when I was young, but they didn't have the schools, music schools that they have now. And that wonderful school you have in South Australia is fantastic.
0: It is.
1: And the kids were great, weren't they?
0: Oh, it was so impressive, and so good to see jazz being alive today. I mean, it is something that seems to polarise people. People say either I love jazz or I hate jazz. Have you noticed that?
1: Oh, yeah, of course. But it's instrumental jazz is difficult for the listener. But vocals and all the students singing and playing their hearts out, it's a different sort of world. I agree, the polarization is there. Jazz is a thinking. You really need to think while you're listening to it, but it's very addictive too.
0: It sure is. Look, I went to London a few years back, and I always wanted to go to Ronnie Scott's jazz club. And yeah. I went, and I was just blown away by this American band. And once again, the respect of the audience, just listening, because every little note was just so incredible. And it's really sparked a passion in me. Who sparked your passion for jazz, Vince Jones?
1: My father was a jazz nut. He was a piano player and seeped in the Art Tatum School, the old style of sort of 30s piano playing, and Duke Ellington was his favourite also composer and arranger. So that was around the house as a kid, and of course I went the next step and started really enjoying Miles Davis and Lee Morgan, some of the later great musicians, and Parker, etc. But that's where it started at home. He wouldn't let us bring Elvis into the house. He's not. You want to listen to Elvis, go to your mate's place.
0: That's hardcore. Do you have a favourite all-time jazz artist above all others?
1: Well, that's, if you say above all others, yeah, just above all others, because they're all pretty good, especially if they're swingers. I really like Miles Davis, like his bands, his great players that he played with, and his modern twist to jazz. I loved it very much.
0: Wow, yeah. Well, look, I expect that at this show you're going to look back at some of the work that you've done over the last 50 years. Are you going to be looking forward? Is there a new album about to come out?
1: There is. All I need now is a photo. I did a photo session, and music's all done. It's all recorded, mixed and mastered. And I think there's another one too. It just depends on the fluidity of your writing. I really like to write at least 80% of the album, or even 90%, one or two standards in there. But yes, we've got a new album, and it'll be soon. We're hoping to get it out by September.
0: Oh, great. Well, in here in Adelaide at the Cabaret Festival on Thursday the 18th of June, you'll have a band with you, including, I think, Adelaide local James Muller, if I'm not wrong in saying that.
1: Yes, he's fabulous. Great to play with. What a musician. Oh. So enjoyable. He's played with us for many years on and off. He's great.
0: Well, what do you think it is about you, Vince Jones, that makes you a maverick?
1: I was always an outcast in the recording industry in Australia.

0: used to say to me, we like what you're doing, but it doesn't fit our sort of program. So being an outsider, you could pretty much do whatever you like.
1: Yeah, there are benefits to it for sure.
0: There is, yeah. If you're still enthusiastic to play and don't give up, you come up with some really interesting music. And the subject matter of my songs is, again, it's everything from protest to the social conditions, to environmental subjects, which wouldn't go down with a record company anyway.
1: Yeah. Well, look, I'm going to play Rainbow Cake. What can you tell us about this song?
0: So my great uncle and auntie lived right next to my school, and she would entice us to visit them with cakes. And I often wondered why they didn't have any children. And my dad said to me that Ben was in the First World War and he had what's called shell shock, which is PTSD, I'm sure they call it now. And he never spoke. And he needed, he said that Alice is actually his sister who's devoted her life to helping Ben through his. Oh, it's what a beautiful subject. So she used to make this cake, this multicolored cake called the Rainbow Cake.
1: Wow. Okay. Well, we are going to listen to that now, Vince Jones. Can't wait to catch you on Thursday, the 18th of June, back at the Adelaide Cabaret Festival with Maverick's Tale, 50 Years of Music. Thank you so much for joining us this morning, and I hope you have a great time back here in Adelaide.
0: Oh, it's been a pleasure. Thanks, Deb. Thanks for having me on.
1: Thank you, Vince. And if you would like to be one of the very lucky people, because I think it's a sellout, to catch that show, I've got two double passes to give away. If you can answer this question, who is Vince Jones' all-time favourite jazz artist above all others? 1-300-222-891 is the number. Let's hear Rainbow Cake.
2: A young man vanishes and something about it doesn't sit right.
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1: Let's take two on that. This is Rainbow Cake.

0: voice of Vince Jones playing there with Paul Grabowski, Rainbow Cake. He will play the whole track at A Maverick's Tale, 50 Years of Music at the Dunstan Playhouse on Thursday, the 18th of June. We've got two double passes. I think we've got two winners lined up. The first one is Judy in Forestville. Judy, who is Vince Jones' favourite jazz artist above all others?
1: I believe it's Miles Davis.
0: I believe you're going to see the show, Judy. Fantastic.
1: Yay, thank you.
0: Oh, look, stay on the line. We'll get your details and send you along. Thanks for playing this morning.
1: And
0: I hope you enjoy it. This texter says, Sarah at Clovelly Park, have been a Vince Jones devotee since the 80s too. Seeing him live at Club Foot off Hindley Street in 89 was transformational. Miles Davis is the answer. You are quite right. So many people saying that. And Julian Nan says, I'm off to see Vince at the Murray Delta Duke joint in Goolwa soon. Can't wait. Julie, I want to hear more details about that. Thank you.

0: very much. And congratulations to James in Paynham, who won the other double pass. I hope you really enjoy the concert. Well, we have caught up with Stan Grant. He's been a part of Australia's media landscape for about four decades now, and he's a Walkley award-winning journalist, a radio and television presenter, a Logie Award winner, a filmmaker and author, and he's back in Adelaide this week to discuss his latest book, When Words Fail Us, Truth Beyond Time. He's now also a distinguished professor. Stan Grant, welcome.
1: Hello. Sorry I couldn't get to you earlier.
0: No.
1: Something weird was going on with the phone.
0: No worries. Look, that
1: when words fail us.
0: Yeah, exactly. We're used to that on a Saturday morning, Stan. Look, I think what you're dealing with, and I'd like to know what the genesis of the book is, because the title is a bit mysterious.
1: Well, I like mystery. Look, I was asked last year to deliver a series of lectures for Australian Catholic University, the Simone Weil lectures. And Simone Weil was a French philosopher and mystic of the 1920s, 30s, 40s, passed away very young. And in honour of her, I chose this idea of how our words are failing to speak to one another. She wrote a lot about that. And she wrote a lot about this collapse of public trust and the language that we use and the collapse of democracy. And I think we're seeing that everywhere, aren't we? And we're seeing, even when we speak the same language, we fail to be able to communicate. And social media becomes a source of hatred and pile on. We have a censorious attitude to speech. We choose our sides. We go to war. We pick our identities. We don't discuss things anymore. We yell at one another. And I really wanted to look at another way of being able to re-enchant our speech, really, through philosophy, through poetry, through music, listening to Vince Jones there. And I think we need to think about how we use language better.
0: Yeah, look, I couldn't agree more. There seems to be a great difficulty in speaking to each other respectfully these days. And I wonder if it's the reflection of some existential dread that we feel with this technology, with AI, with inequality, with climate change. Do you think that that sort of generalised fear is making us react so intolerantly? Because I think the flip side of fear is anger, isn't it?
1: I think we're in something we don't really know what it is, and we don't really know how to get out of it, and we wonder how we got here. You know, a lot of what I write about, you know, I've got a PhD in theology and philosophy, and a lot of what I write about is going back to the source of this. And Plato warned this. I mean, Plato was warning about language that seeks to convince, language that imitates speech. Well, he could have been talking about artificial intelligence, language that imitates speech. And when societies collapse, they collapse at the point of communication. And we've seen this throughout time and throughout history. Each technological advance causes an eruption in society, and then we have to find a new equilibrium. And I think we're probably in that process now, probably akin to the Industrial Revolution, when the world went through an enormous change from an agrarian world to an industrial world. We saw the explosion of urban centres and cities. We've cut down time. We've created more intimacy amongst each other. We live in these organisms now that would have been unthinkable to our grandparents or great-grandparents. And I think we're struggling under the weight of that and the confusion of that. And one of the things that I see now as a response to that is this drift to nostalgia, this idea that things were better then. Who belongs in a country? We're seeing it with One Nation. We're seeing it with Donald Trump. We're seeing it in the UK and across Europe, a reaction to this confusion with a desire to return to some other time, a very therapeutic response. And I absolutely understand it. I feel that too. But that's what we're presented with now, is how do we deal with this constructively? Going back's not an option.
0: No, and I also do think that in times that are this complex, people leap upon simple answers or simple slogans, you know, because they don't want to deal with the complexity, because that is what is causing the angst in the first place.
1: Make America great again. When I lived in China for 11 years, Chinese leader Xi Jinping says this a lot: don't forget the 100 years of humiliation, what the West did to us. We see it with Vladimir Putin. We see it everywhere. And you know, we see it right across the political spectrum. Left and right has this idea of simplicity, of turning something into a slogan, when we're living in a very, very complex political and social organism.
0: Look, we've got the news and we're out of time, Stan Grant. Oh, I did want to talk to you about the National Reconciliation Week theme of All In, but I think we can all appreciate we are all in this. this is a humanity issue, and I wish we could find the common ground rather than the ground that separates.
1: Well, I have lots of time to talk to people when I arrive in Adelaide. We've got a wonderful event coming up at the Hawke Centre, so that'll be great.
0: It will. So that is on this week, Wednesday the 3rd of June. There are two sessions. Stan will be in discussion with director and writer Professor Wesley Enoch AM. One of them is at 4 to 5. The other is at 6 at the Alan Scott Auditorium at the Hawke Building of the Adelaide Uni. I hope you have a great time here, Stan, in Adelaide. Yeah, and thanks so much for talking with us this morning.
1: Yeah, it's a pleasure. Thanks, Deb.
0: Thank you, Stan Grant, AM, Distinguished Professor. In fact, just a little bit of time to say hello to Brett Draper, our Saturday morning talkback gardener. Hi, Brett.
2: Good morning, Deb.
0: Thank you for doing not just Saturday last week, but Sunday as well.
2: Yeah, that was a little bit of an early morning wake-up call. I didn't get my sleep in, but it was all good. It was really fun.
0: No, we loved hearing you 2 days. And, of course, Sophie is overseas at the moment, and we are going to peek behind the scenes of Open Gardens SA, all of the different ways you might want to be involved, including having your own garden open to the public.
2: Yeah, absolutely, Deb. And you know what? There's a lot more to it than what you might think.
0: So, exactly.
2: Yeah, it's going to be a really, really interesting conversation, we hope.
0: It will. And of course, Brett is here to answer your calls. The number is 1300 222 891. Don't forget, 9:30, Jaws is our Saturday film club film. Looking forward to hearing from you in the next couple of hours. Here's the news.
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4: Go on a fascinating journey through the murky waters of history, memory, and the stories we tell ourselves. 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
5: Good morning, Richard Davies with ABC News. Israel's Prime Minister says his forces have advanced further into Lebanon and crossed the Latani River in spite of a Washington-brokered ceasefire in the country. Lebanon security sources say Israeli troops crossed the river but later retreated to the southern bank. The advancement comes after a week of Israeli bombardments targeting Iranian-backed Hezbollah fighters, leaving a trail of destruction and forcing residents to flee. Visiting a military base in northern Israel, Benjamin Netanyahu has praised his country's military advancements into Lebanon.
6: Our forces have crossed the Litani. We are also operating in Beirut, in the Bekaa, across the entire front, and are hitting Hezbollah head-on. The brigade commanders are telling me that in every encounter with them, we are both eliminating Hezbollah and causing them to flee.
5: Romania has condemned Russia over a drone strike that injured two people in the country's east. It struck a block of flats in the city of Galați during an overnight attack on neighbouring Ukraine, setting fire to the building. It's prompted Romania to request NATO speed up delivery of anti-drone technology to its military. Romania claims Russia was behind the attack, but Russian President Vladimir Putin says it's too early to tell, suggesting it may have been Ukrainian.
7: Just before entering the hall, I found out that something had happened involving what was supposedly our drone. No one can say where a particular aircraft originates from until it's examined. After all, we know that Ukrainian drones have flown into Finland, Poland, and elsewhere.
5: Data leaked to the ABC shows the first public health alert for diphtheria was issued a month after cases began rising in the Northern Territory. Ali Crew reports.
8: There have now been more than 260 cases of diphtheria reported across four states in what is by far Australia's worst outbreak in recent history. Most of them are in the NT, where one person has died from the disease. Data circulated by NT health authorities this week and obtained by the ABC confirms that case numbers began increasing in late February and jumped in March, with an alert first issued by NT Health on March 23rd. The federal government has said territory authorities first requested help with the outbreak in late April.
5: The SA Road Transport Association says a court ruling against a company whose employee was involved in a double fatal crash is a warning to other businesses. The SA Supreme Court has fined waste management company Cleanaway $1.1 million for workplace failures that led to the accident at the base of Adelaide's Southeastern Freeway 12 years ago. The court previously heard the truck driver had only been working for the company for a week. The head of the SA Road Transport Association, Steve Shearer, says it means businesses that employ truck drivers will have to ensure drivers are properly trained.
9: Companies cannot simply rely on the fact that somebody's got a licence issued by the government. You need to consider any special aspects like, I'm going to send this person for the first time down the South East Freeway.
5: Coal billionaire Matt Latimore says his company, M Resources, is committed to modernising the Whyalla Steelworks. India's Jindal Steel and Queensland company M Resources

0: Horses have been shortlisted by the Premier Peter Malinauskas as potential buyers. A new owner is expected to be announced by the end of the year. Mr. Lattimore says M Resources would grow mining operations and replace the blast furnace, which has been offline since early April.
1: With a plan to execute the transformation of the Whyalla Steelworks from the current blast furnace aging operation to a new relatively small to medium-sized electric arc furnace.
0: In the AFL, Geelong coach Chris Scott has lamented an early umpiring error in his side's dramatic 4-point loss to Carlton at the MCG. Cats forward Ollie Dempsey was denied the game's opening goal when his kick was incorrectly called a behind, with the ball brought back into play too quickly for the decision to be overturned on video review. Scott says things went downhill for his side after the early error.
2: The game started okay, like in the first minute. We were denied a goal. Mistakes happen. Should have been like a review called, but I guess they'll sort of work through those processes. But that's kind of 1 minute into the game. The rest of the game didn't work out the way that we would have liked.
0: To the weather, isolated showers about the agricultural areas, western coasts and south of the pastoral districts. Port Lincoln and Renmark 18, Port Pirie 17, Mount Gambier 15. Adelaide, cloudy with showers, heading for a top of 17 degrees. It's currently 14.5. Tomorrow, a shower or two and 17. ABC News.
3: Are there any winners in the cost of living crisis? What's causing the algal bloom?
4: Questions. They've never been more important. So the one thing we'll never question is our duty to keep asking. ABC News. Keep asking.
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7: Good morning and welcome to Saturday Talk Back Gardening. Good morning, Brett.
8: Here we go again.
7: Take two.
8: Take two. Good morning, Deb.
7: Brett Draper with us, of course. Sophie Thompson still in the UK and will be next weekend, and then we'll be back with us in the second week of June.
8: Yeah, she looks like she's having a wow of a time.
7: Honestly, her Instagram pictures are amazing. Some of the gardens she is going to, aren't they incredible?
8: They're just amazing, yeah.
7: They really are.
8: I know one of the last ones she was just at was Sissinghurst, which has, I haven't actually been there but want to go there, but has the most amazing white border where they have all white flowering plants, and it's just, to die for.
7: Yeah, it sounds beautiful, so I hope she's having fun. But we're having fun here in Adelaide, and we'd love your calls. So 1300 222 891 is the number to call now. As always, I'll have a couple of ABC Gardening magazines to give away later. And after 8:30, we are going to look behind the scenes of Open Gardens SA. We talk about it almost every week. There's an open garden somewhere, usually, apart from a small period. How do you get your garden into that program? Or maybe you're thinking, oh, I don't really want to open my garden, but I'd like to be involved. We're going to find out.
8: We are, Deb, yeah. And, you know, it's an amazing organisation, and a lot of people just think that it's not open for people to become involved in, but it is. And so, you know, there's a really good opportunity for people out there that might have a garden which they think might be, you know, well, they might not think it's up to standard, but, you know, what is the standard? Yeah. Lots of people go and to get ideas. I mean, that's what I go. I go to look at gardens and get ideas, and you often get to talk to the garden owner, which is just absolutely amazing, particularly if they've got tricky spots that you might be trying to do in your garden, like dry shade under trees, for instance. You can get inspiration and ideas. It really is an amazing opportunity to actually, you know, to, if you like, involve yourself, immerse yourself in a garden. And, you know, it is really wonderful to see the amount of people that actually support the Open Gardens SA as well.
7: Yes. And the thing about it is, yes, there are the beautiful big botanic type of gardens, but also smaller gardens. A lot of people have small gardens, and it's great to see some of the smaller gardens coming up, what you can do, as you said, in those tricky spaces to have a productive garden, have a beautiful garden. So don't rule yourself out, I'm saying.
8: And some of these little areas that people have as their productive gardens are incredible. What they can fit into such a small space, sometimes it just wows you.
7: Yeah, it does. So we are going to be picking up that topic. If you've been involved, if you've had a garden open and you'd like to share your experience, we would love to hear from you. And thank you very much to Dave, who enjoyed this morning hearing Vince Jones and Stan Grant speaking on their issues. I really appreciate your feedback. But let's get into gardening. Now, Brett loves to talk to you about your problem. We explain why, because sometimes it's a process of elimination, isn't it? You need to work through what it might be to find out what the answer is.
8: Definitely. It is one of those things where we just sometimes need to ask a few little questions, just because there's some things that can look similar but not necessarily the same. And I'd really, really like to give you the right advice rather than sending you down a rabbit hole, which might not be quite right.
7: Exactly. So please call in on 1300 222 891. We love your calls. If you'd like to text a comment, that's so welcome as well on 0467922891. Now, at 9:30 this morning, our Saturday Film Club film is Steven Spielberg's 1975 blockbuster Jaws. It changed my life. Did it change yours?
8: It did. I can still remember watching it with my parents and being terrified.
7: Yeah.
8: And I think twice about going in the water.
7: Yeah, I think it affected a whole generation, particularly here in Australia, knowing that a lot of the footage was, you know, off South Australian coastline by Ron and Valerie Taylor. But I'd love to know what impact it had on you, what you think of the film too, because I think it's a really solid film and it still holds up in terms of its themes today, you know, profit over safety and all that sort of thing.
8: And in a lot of ways, it gave me a lot more respect for sharks.
7: Yeah. Yeah, well, it's their terrain and they are the ultimate eating machines, aren't they?
8: They are.
7: They are. Prehistoric. And so I want to hear your Jaws stories in our Saturday Film Club. And, of course, at 10, play the Saturday quiz. Well, the weather in Adelaide today, showers and 17 degrees, 15 degrees in Mount Barker and 18 degrees in Glenelg. Cloudy, a very high chance of showers, becoming less likely this evening. Winds westerly 20 to 30 kilometres per hour, tending southwesterly in the evening and low UV at 2. Around the state, isolated showers about the agricultural areas, western coasts and south of the pastoral districts, tending scattered about windward coasts and ranges. Maximum temperatures slightly below average, grading to near average in the north. West to southwesterly winds extending throughout, fresh at times about the coasts, and winds tending southwest to southerly in the west later. Flood warning for the inland rivers, elevated river levels along the Warburton River at Putaputa and the lower Cooper Creek around Minka are still expected to continue into June. And in Broken Hill today, mostly sunny and 18 degrees. We've got all the lines free. In fact, we don't even have a caller. So call now to speak to Brett on 1300 222 891. Just remember, Brett's advice is of a general nature and shouldn't be taken as personal, professional advice.
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7: And Brett, of course, is a horticulturalist and a garden centre manager. So, Brett, what are you seeing in terms of winter produce arriving in garden centres at the moment?
8: Yeah, of course, because winter starts officially on Monday, but it's starting to feel like that even more and more. And I just noticed we've got a tiny bit of blue sky and sunshine here at Collinswood.
7: Enjoy it while you have it.
8: Just a tiny little bit. But winter produce is starting to arrive. So things like rhubarb crowns, for instance, and seed potatoes have been in for a couple of weeks now. And I've noticed a lot of people are really getting into the seed potatoes. I think they're, with the cost of living and things like that, they're looking at ways that they can actually grow their own. And it's a crop that give so much. You can plant just a few, but you can get quite a lot from that particular crop. And there's some really nice varieties available as well. And we're also starting to see the beginning of bare root roses starting to appear.
7: Really?
8: So they will start from now and run through June and July, because ideally you should get them in, you know, sort of the first half of August. But as they come in, if there's particular varieties that you're looking for, it's good to get onto them quickly, particularly if they're popular varieties, to make sure that you get yours. You don't have to plant them straight away, but you can certainly get them and secure them.
7: And look after them.
8: Yes, correct. Yeah. Well, they're asleep at the moment, Deb, so all you have to do is keep them in a nice, cool, dry place.
7: Fantastic. Yep. So that's what's in your garden centres at the moment. Barbara is in Goolwa. Barbara, welcome to Talk Back Gardening.
6: Thank you.
7: Now, what's going wrong with your camellia?
6: Well, that's what I'd like to know.
8: Okay.
6: Some of the leaves are going brown from the middle and working, and it's going out.
8: Right.
6: And they look like they're burnt.
8: Right.
6: When they're completely, you know,
8: yep.
6: When they're

0: all brown.
1: Mm-hmm.
0: And it's... Well, that's all I can...
1: No, that's okay. Now, Barbara, are these older leaves or are they newer leaves? Whereabouts are they on your camellia? Do you know?
0: Oh, well, scattered about.
1: Okay,
0: Not just in one place.
1: And
0: although I think there are more at the top.
1: Right.
0: Than down further.
1: Okay, and have they been there for a while? I mean, you say it looks like a burn. Could it possibly be a burn left over from summer or the warmer weather?
0: Well, I doubt it because I have shade cloth that I pull over
1: right.
0: for the summer.
1: Okay, all right. Yep.
0: And I don't remember whether it was there when we put the cover back about a month ago or not.
1: Yeah, okay. So do you think it's just developed since then?
0: Well, I haven't noticed it in a hurry.
1: In a hurry, okay. And last thing, is your camellia planted in the ground or in a pot?
0: Oh, no, it's in a pot.
1: It's in a pot, okay. How long has it been in the pot for?
0: Don't ask me.
1: A while, by the sounds of it,
0: time.
1: Yeah. I'm wondering whether there may not be brilliant drainage in that pot. Over a period of time, you'll find that the soil structure tends to break down, and what you can find is you can get a build-up of silt, which can then develop in the bottom of the pot, which can block the drainage holes. Often when we see brown markings and leaves or patches appear on leaves, and it sometimes can be in the middle of the leaf or it can be on the edge of the leaf, but it can be sometimes due to poor drainage, and that can be the water not necessarily escaping from the pot over a period of time. And with camellias, they're relatively slow growing. So when something like this happens, it takes a little while for that to show through. And then, of course, it takes a little bit longer for that to recover. Are there flowers on the camellia, flower buds coming?
0: Yes.
1: There are flower buds coming. Okay. So it's still wanting to flower. It doesn't have a saucer or anything under the pot at all?
0: It's raised up off the ground.
1: Terrific.
0: A little bit.
1: Yeah.
0: Just with sort of cut pavers so that the holes aren't blocked from underneath.
1: Okay, great. All right. So, and it looks like the water comes out okay when you water it?
0: Oh, well, I haven't.
1: No, but
0: don't watch the bottom.
1: Okay. Well, look, I think it's a good idea if you can just to check that, because even though it is raised, those drainage holes can get blocked, and that's really, really important, and that could actually be what's causing that. And it might be a good idea now, because it's got flower buds on it and you don't want to disturb it, and if you can't remember how long it's been in there, I would maybe suggest giving it a repot after flowering this year. And just put some fresh soil, which will give you some fresh structure and air around those roots, and the camellia should be much happier from that.
0: Okay. So in the meantime, maybe if I could tip it a bit and...
1: Yeah, if you've got...
0: Make sure that the holes aren't blocked.
1: Correct. That would also be a really good thing to do. If you've got someone that can help you to do that, to tilt it on its side, and then you can actually then, if you're able to use, you know, a stake or a garden stake or something like that, that you might be able to just open up those holes. That would be brilliant.
0: Mm. All right. Thank you.
2: Thanks very much, Barbara. Good luck with that one. 1300 222 891 is the name. May I just say I've had a look in our gardening notices and I don't have any. Now, if I have missed something and you've got a gardening event happening this weekend, please call Emma now on 1300 222 891. Val is at Wattle Park. Val, good morning.
3: Good morning. I have some of the taller-growing alstromerias, and they're just full, lush, green growth. And I've got a feeling I'll have to do something with them soon because the lush, green growth won't produce flowers in spring. Is it time now for me to either pluck or cut the green growth off ready for spring or...
1: Val, the foliage on your alstromerias will actually go down and feed the corms of them. So while they've got lots of foliage on them, that's a really good way of getting nutrient down into it, into the actual plant itself, to improve the flowering for spring. Have they been flowering, or have they not, or are they just one of these plants that just grows for the sake of growing and not giving you lovely flowers?
3: They've been in for a couple of years.
1: Yeah.
3: And they did flower last year.
1: Yeah.
3: But now all it is way too much green growth everywhere.
1: Yeah. Have you been feeding them, or do you put lots of like animal manures or things on the bed at all?
3: I haven't done that yet, no.
1: Right. I'm just wondering if they have been growing really, really rapidly and they're looking healthy, that maybe there might be a bit too much nitrogen there, which is causing them to really grow prolifically at the expense of flowering, because you generally don't need to cut them back as such to encourage the flowering. But I'm just wondering whether you might want to look at applying a well-balanced food that's got a higher potassium component to the fertilizer, like a rose food, for instance, would be ideal. But you could also add sulfate of potash, and that will then build up the plant ready for spring for the next flowering. You generally only need to tidy them up when you find that the foliage is looking a bit daggy, or the stems are starting to, you know, to yellow off or die back. You just tidy them up as required. It's not necessarily going to help the flowering by taking all of the foliage off, because, as I said, that goes down and feeds the plant.
3: Oh, okay. I thought I remembered once reading somewhere about plucking the growth off to bring up new shoots for spring.
1: Well, a lot of people do that as well, because it gives you a fresh look. It's not essential, but it does give you a fresh look, and it does tidy up the garden bed. Yeah.
3: Oh, okay. Well, I might leave it this time then, and just, you know, give something like some rose food,
1: rose food, or even a soluble feed over the foliage with high potassium, like a flower and fruit, would also be really good at this time of the year. The plant will take it in much faster.
3: Okay, thank you very much.
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2: 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And there's no generic latte over here.
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0: Let's head to Ross Trevor. Keith, you want to prune some passion fruit. Hello.
6: G'day. I've had bad, not well, passion fruits for years. Not they hadn't done very good. They've been in the ground and we got too many gum trees around. I think everything I feed them with, they just get eaten by the gum trees. Mm. This time I put them in a raised garden bed. It's off the ground completely and it's sort of filled the whole trellis in about 6 months. It's totally fantastic growth. The question is, do I need to prune it at all at this stage, or in order to get some fruit maybe late next year, is it time to do that or what?
7: Yeah, so how long has it, they've been 6 months in these beds, did you say, Keith? Is that,
6: yep.
7: That's correct, yep. And they're obviously very happy, much happier than they were on the ground with the competition.
6: Oh, incredible. And I put a lot of compost, I have a lot of compost and dynamic lifter and all that stuff to prepare it, so it's enjoyed that. But obviously I don't want too much nitrogen, as you say, to...
7: No, but the good thing is at this time of the year, you probably don't need to do too much. It's probably better wait now until spring when the weather starts to warm and the soil warms. And when you Yep. find that the passion fruit then really starts to take off and send out much longer tendrils, that's a really good idea then to tip them back.
6: Just tip them.
7: Yep. Yeah, correct. Because what you'll find is that will then, one, not only maintain the size of the passion fruit, because otherwise it'll want to continue to grow, but it will change the hormone response within the plant, and then that it will go back into fruiting mode rather than into growth mode.
6: Right. So it's 6 months old. When would I expect fruit?
7: Do you know what variety it is? Is it just a black
6: Nelly
7: passion?
6: Kelly.
7: It's a Nelly Kelly that's there. Yeah. It's probably not going, you can be lucky to get a little bit in its first season, but it's usually the second year where you get the most fruit from.
6: Okay.
7: Yeah.
6: Good. Okay.
7: And it's Thanks getting it's getting plenty of sun, I assume.
6: It's the sunniest part of the garden.
7: Okay,
6: so it's good.
7: Yeah, perfect. Yeah. No, it sounds like you've got everything going for you this time.
6: We'll see what happens.
7: Yeah.
6: Okay. Thank you.
0: Thanks, Keith. 1300 is the 1300 222 891. In fact, is the number to call. Carolyn has called from Stirling North, and there is a picture under that, Brett. If you're able to open that. Good morning, Carolyn.
8: Good morning.
0: Now, tell us about your Queen Anne's lace.
8: I've got wicker beds at home there, and I've got two of them I actually call my forest gump pods because I never know what I'm going to get. And there's just bits of everything in there, and I've got a beautiful large Queen Anne's lace. It's wonderful. And then I've got a smaller one which is absolutely covered in insects, and I'm just not sure what them insects are.
7: Oh, well, do you know, your Queen Anne's lace are a really good... attractant for lots and lots of pollinators. And I'm looking at your bed now and it looks absolutely spectacular. You've got nasturtiums and rosemary. And is that a perennial basil that's got flower heads on it in the middle there?
8: Yes. Yeah?
7: And you've got that really lovely tall Queen Anne's lace. But because they've got those large flowers, they attract a whole range of insects, and it's without seeing the actual insects, it's a little bit hard to know, but it's not.
8: There
7: it's
8: should
7: not...
8: be a photo there with them. I sent two photos, and you should be able to zoom it in and see them. They're tiny, tiny, but they look like they've got little.
0: We don't have that capacity,
7: yeah,
0: I'm afraid.
7: We only get one photo, I'm sorry. So, yeah. Look, it's possibly, it could be a little wasp, or it could be a native bee, or any of those type of insects will be attracted to them, particularly at this time of the year, especially to feed on the nectar that's in those flowers. And they will all, more than likely, they'll be beneficial. So they'll be good for the environment and they'll be good for your veggie patch as well, helping with pollination. And you'll often find too that they will then outcompete any overwintering aphids or things like that are there as well, particularly if it's parasitic wasps and things like that, which are attracted to them. So they'll help control your bad bugs, if you like, and keep them in check during the winter period.
8: All right, so I should just leave them on that Queen Anne's and let them do their thing.
7: Absolutely, let them do their thing, most definitely. The other beautiful thing about that is if you want to then collect seeds later on as well by, you know, letting them fully flower, you can actually then

0: collect the seeds and then either distribute them in your own garden or pass them on to friends.
1: All right, wonderful. Thank you.
2: Thanks, Carolyn. It looks like a very healthy garden to me. We can't micro down to see the bugs on it, but it looks nice from a distance. Paul is on Hindmarsh Island. You've got some issues with your ornamental pears, Paul. Hello.
3: Yes, indeed. Thank you for taking the call. We planted three ornamental pears, the Capitol type, 2 years ago. They were about 2 metres high when we put them in the ground. And they've never flowered and they've never developed any autumn leaf colour. The leaves just brown off on their edges and drop off. And yet we've had no trouble with any other flowering plant, like dozens of roses, geisha girls, petunias, pansies, alstroemerias, all flower nicely here. Mm-hmm. But these three ornamental pear trees have put on maybe half a metre to a metre of height in the 2 years. But there was one tiny cluster of flowers about the size of your hand on one tree last spring.
0: Right.
3: the photo on the tag when we bought them showed a massive white flowering tree, and we just haven't achieved that.
0: Yeah. Well, Paul, of course, they flower at the end of winter and beginning of spring before they get leaves. But yeah. When you planted them, can you tell me what the soil was like, what sort of preparation you might have done for the area?
3: Sure. The soil here is very sandy on the island. But we used a lot of potting mix mixed in with the soil when we dug about a metre diameter hole.
0: Right.
3: And fertilised

0: each year, to no effect.
1: Yeah, okay.
0: And it's really frustrating.
1: Yeah, and your watering, that, you know, you've said it's a
0: Yes.
1: sandy soil. Do you know
0: Yeah.
1: whether it holds water in that area, or does it?
0: Not really. The water
1: Yeah.
0: table is down maybe 2.5 meters because we're close to the river. But I water them maybe fortnightly, probably 50 to 100 liters in each
1: Okay.
0: watering
1: Yeah.
0: ring. I don't know how much water I'm putting on them.
1: Okay, so that's good as well. It does sound like that it, because of that sandy soil, that it is lacking. Even though you're giving it lots of nutrient and you are giving it lots of water, it's lacking the ability to hold that for any length of
0: Right.
1: time, and therefore the trees are really struggling because of that. I would suggest a regular application of a good organic compost to the top of the soil over, and mulch. Do you mulch during the summer months as well?
0: Yes, we've got probably 2 or 3 inches of wood chip mulch
1: Yes, okay,
0: around
1: great.
0: the meter diameter rings.
1: Yeah, fantastic. The brilliant thing with organic matter and compost that you add to the soil, particularly sandy soils over a period of time, it acts like a sponge. And not only does it hold a lot of moisture, but it also maintains the nutrient in the soil that's there. And that's really, really important. So what's happening at the moment is, I think you're putting it on, but the tree's getting some benefit, but only a short benefit from that, and that's why they're
0: Sure.
1: not really why they're not really growing. Why they're not flowering, it could be because they've been a little bit stressed. And you know, generally you find if they're not getting everything that they need during the growing season, they're not really going to want to flower either. I assume they're getting plenty of sun where they are. That's one thing I didn't
0: Oh,
1: check.
0: yes, they're in full sun
1: Yeah,
0: in
1: okay,
0: our
1: great.
0: front yard.
1: Yeah. And the foliage looks healthy on the trees.
0: When they first grow, but the leaves brown on their rims very, very quickly,
1: Yeah.
0: even before the leaf is fully grown. And initially we thought it might have been a salty air down here, but
1: Yes.
0: we're over 1 mile from the beach here on the island. We're well
1: Okay.
0: inland from the sea.
1: Do you know what the pH of the soil at all?
0: No idea, no.
1: No, I actually think that might be worth checking just to see what the pH of the soil is. You can generally pick up a pH soil test kit at, you know, your local garden centre or
0: Sure.
1: hardware store just to check,
0: Okay.
1: because it could be that the pH may be a little bit high, and as a result of that, that could be causing a few issues in locking up nutrients in the soil, and that could

0: And Frosty's saying wetter soil. Does that mean that it might not?
1: Yeah, it could be. So wetter soil is a brand for a wetting agent, basically. But basically a liquid wetting agent. But you can also get granule versions of that as well. And the application of a regular or wetting agent regularly to the soil in sandy soils is really, really beneficial in holding that moisture that's there.
0: Great. And Chris on the text line says, Hindmarsh Island, capital Prius, dislike salty air.
1: Yeah, and it could be that as well. I did, and even though Paul was saying that he was about, you know, a kilometre away, that the air...
0: Still close.
1: It is still very close, yeah. So it could just be the actual positioning as well.
0: Yeah, so Paul, a lot of things to think about there with your ornamental pears, but thank you very much for calling in. We are coming up to 29 minutes to nine, and in just a moment we are going to welcome to the studio Jamie McIlwain, well known as a master landscaper. We speak to him all the time about the many festivals he creates, and he's being joined by Rob Andrew Arthur, who is one of the founding members of Open Gardens SA, to talk about lifting the veil and how you might be able to become involved. Talk About Gardening with Brett Draper. Our phone line, if you'd like to join us, is 1300 222 891.
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0: Good morning and welcome to Talk Back Gardening. Good morning, Brett.
1: Good morning, Deb.
0: Lovely to be with you on this, well, it's looking like quite a grey May weekend, the last weekend of May.
1: Well, it has to be expected, Deb. It is winter after all on Monday.
0: Exactly, yeah. Right. It is. So we're moving towards only 3 weeks away from the shortest day of the year, and then we can look forward to it getting a little bit lighter and brighter later in the year. But we would love your calls on 1300 222 891. Sophie Thompson, of course, is away at the moment in the UK. And Brett, we'll have a couple of ABC gardening magazines to give away later on, but we're going to be lifting the lid on Open Gardens SA and taking a peek behind the scenes.
1: Many of us, or many gardeners, if you like, attend Open Gardens, and during

0: No, you've got loads of questions, Brett, so I'll leave it in your hands for the minute.
1: I do. Now, Jamie, tell us, what is Open Gardens SA, briefly? What does it actually do?
2: Look, in a nutshell, the technical answer would be Open Gardens SA is a volunteer-run, not-for-profit organisation dedicated to opening exceptional private gardens to the public and celebrates the diverse benefits of gardens and gardening in South Australia. That's our technical answer. What is it really? It's a, in my view, it's a gift to our community. It's a privilege to be invited freely onto people's private properties and view what our amazing and generous garden owners have created.
1: Yeah, and you find, I mean, gardeners are generally very generous and wanting to share, and I guess it's an opportunity for them to be able to show the wider gardening community what can be achieved.
2: Absolutely. And it's incredible to see the diversity too in the different gardens that we do open, from big and small ones. And even for me as a professional, going onto people's gardens and saying, well, I really wouldn't have thought that plant combination would have worked, but it's fabulous. And then I can go away inspired to even use that elsewhere. So it's a great source of inspiration, and just seeing how different people put gardens together. It's really exciting.
1: Yeah, I know from a garden centre perspective, often when there are open gardens, particularly in our area, we often have customers that come in during the week with photos on their phone from a garden, and I usually say, well, I didn't get there because I'm working, but they've got exactly the same thing. They've seen a planting combination or a particular plant which has been established and looks lovely, and say, oh, I want to create that or something similar to that in my own garden. Can you get me that plant?
2: Yeah.
1: It's a great way to see things in a more established environment.
2: Certainly, it's a tangible way. It's better than, you know, Googling something or looking at a book. It's you can see these plants, you can see how they work, how big they grow. And beyond that, you've got the garden owners there to discuss, you know, but what is this plant or what is this decking or what is this feature wall or this water feature that you've got, and where did you get it from? And it's a very unique experience.
1: Yeah, and you can share. Often, you know, there's a lot of trial and tribulation that, you know, but that gardeners go through at times.
2: Yeah.
1: And there might be you're right, they are willing to share that, and particularly if it's a tricky position, for instance, and how they've actually overcome that.
2: Yeah, like, you know, dry shade, you know, you look at these plants and think, oh, I never thought of using that one there. It's doing so well under his pine tree. And there are certain, or a wet spot, you know, just looking at where plants are surviving and thinking, yeah, that's great. I'm going to get one of them and use that plant in the spot in my garden that nothing wants to grow, because everyone's got that spot in their garden.
1: Yeah, they do. Very much so. Yeah, yeah. Now, Rob, you're the actual treasurer of
3: Yes.
1: Open Gardens SA, but you're a founding member, a founding committee member.
3: I am indeed, yes.
1: Yeah.
3: It came about because we'd opened our garden under the old scheme, and when we heard that it was going to fold, we thought, this can't happen in South Australia. This is just not a thing that can do. You know, South Australians love their gardens. So myself and my partner, we sort of went along to an initial meeting, and we all had a bit of a chat and said, we're going to do this in South Australia. So, yeah, we were part of the re-emergence of the scheme here in South Australia.
0: Thank heavens for people like you and your partner.
1: Yeah, definitely. And so you're part of a committee. And so how many people are on the committee? Is it?
3: We've got 13 currently, the baker's dozen. So, and we're not all gardeners. Like, we've got a dentist, we had a lawyer. You know, we're just passionate about gardening. We're not all professionals. I've never had a day's training in my life. So, but we just work together, and we've all got this in sort of separate amount of skills, and we were able to facilitate to get this amazing scheme up and running.
1: Yeah, well, I can see your passion, Yon. I can see your enthusiasm. If all of the committee members are as passionate as you, that's why I think it's so successful.
3: Yeah, no, it is. And we've been going for quite some time now here in South Australia, and I think we're just going from strength to strength. Now that we've added in some other things, we do a few festivals, we do some events, and trying to get everybody engaged with the gardening community here in South Australia.
1: Yeah, yeah, lovely. So you've got 30 members on the committee, but are there various roles? Do people go out? Like, how do you go out to gardens and have a look at them, or do you work with?
2: Yeah, well, the roles of people, I mean, like Rob said, there's only about three or four people on the committee who actually have a horticultural background. So we need people like without someone like Rob, who's actually, you know, an

0: When someone might contact you, for instance, and say, look, I've got a garden, I'm thinking of opening it, what sort of steps do they go through?
1: Yeah, well, we get gardens in different ways. Some people will self-nominate and they reach out to us at Open Gardens. And we also have spotters out there who just might say, look, I'm a volunteer for Open Gardens. They say, your garden looks amazing and you should contact them to open your garden. It really is as simple as that. From there, we have selectors that go out and look at the garden and assess it for what it is. And we really look for, you know, half an hour of interest for visitors to come and have a look at. Beyond that, we flag things like, you know, dangers like water features or steps, how the parking is or any issues, and that all gets written up. And then we, if everyone's happy with that, we move ahead and book them in and off we go.
2: Book them, Dano.
1: That's the one.
2: You have to do the risk assessment, don't you? That's important these days.
3: That's part of it, yes.
2: Yeah, and you said earlier that what you're looking at is an exceptional garden. And, of course, you do have those big, beautiful, sprawling botanic gardens in the hills that, you know, are really spectacular. But are you...
3: We talk about that quite a lot because we've got the big gardens. We call them, you know, the show gardens, for want of a better word. And that's where you take grandma for the day. And you all go out, have a cup of tea, you've had a great time, and you go home. You know, that's a great garden. But we're also now engaging with a younger audience because they, like you say, they want to know how to grow food. They've only got small blocks. So we do try and open a whole range of smaller gardens so that the younger audience can say, oh, okay, that's how you grow such and such in a wicking bed.
2: I can do that.
3: Yeah, absolutely.
2: I can do that in my space.
3: You know, that's right. It's not something unachievable. So I think it's really important for us to have that whole range. And we have opened up a couple of more ethnic gardens, which I just adore, you know, with the handmade chook house and and that sort of thing. And I think that's really important as well because I love going to those to see what they're growing that I don't necessarily know about.
2: And look, food and food security, food scarcity are already issues globally. And so people are really, really keen, not just to have that wonderful experience of having the delicious flavour and the satisfaction of growing your own, but as a way to reduce the cost of life and to ensure you've got, you know, produce available.
0: Yeah, that's right, Deb. It is. And back to your point, Rob, as well, you know, there's you can see, particularly with, the multicultural influence in our society, amazing sort of plants that you've never seen before growing. And the beauty that I like is you can talk to the people about what it is, but also how you actually grow it and if you can grow it as well, because sometimes you don't actually know, and sometimes it's a lot easier than what you think.
3: Yeah, absolutely. I mean, we've opened up some community gardens, which is really interesting because they have such a diversity there of material that you know, they're cooking with, and I go along and I've never seen such a thing, and that's really quite interesting. But I also think it's really important, not only the growing the plant, but I think the establishing the mental health benefits of having a garden. And I think that we promote that quite heavily. And I think it's just really important to get your hands in dirt.
2: It is. Yeah. And we were only speaking about this last week. You know that the human brain can see more shades of green than any other colour. We are hardwired into the benefits you get from green, you know.
3: Absolutely. And I can't stress enough, speaking from somebody who has actually opened their garden, it's just so wonderful to have, you know, a large number of people coming through your garden over 2 days just saying how wonderful you are, how clever you are. And it's like, oh, okay.
1: And it's incredible. So many of our garden openers are, you know, especially the ones that have never opened before, are quite nervous and worried about what's going to happen. And then by the end of it, they're saying, oh, when can we do it again? That was fabulous. It was so much fun. So it really is a wonderful experience, not only for the people who are visiting the gardens, but the garden owners themselves.
0: Yeah. Now, you mentioned, Jamie, in your introduction that, you know, Open Gardens SA is a not-for-profit organisation, but people pay an entrance fee to come into the actual garden. Where does that money go?
1: My goodness, it goes in so many directions. Rob and I were having a laugh about that earlier on. Look, in essence, the entry fee is split between the garden owner and Open Gardens SA. The garden owner can either donate all of their money to their charity, and most of our, you know, not 90% probably or more of our garden owners will donate to a charity that's near and dear to them, which is absolutely amazing. Some do keep it for the, you know, recovering the cost of maintenance, which is totally understandable as well. And then we also, have our share. We've got obviously insurance and cost to cover, and we're at a stage now where we actually support numerous organisations and individuals. I might even get Rob to even follow on from here.
3: Yeah, sure. So as I said, James was talking, and 50% does go back to the garden owner, and we've had projects from, you know, supporting orangutans in the jungle right through to cancer research. So the garden owner gets to choose and donate to the charity of their choice. So we don't dictate where that goes.
0: Mm-hmm.
3: Open Gardens themselves are now very lucky to be in a situation where we have a giving program. So we support horticultural students. We have, through the Playford Trust, we have three horticultural students that we give a scholarship to every year.
0: Fantastic.
3: We have given money to bushfire regeneration so that we can access funds quite quickly and say and work with BlazeAid and say, okay, you need X amount of money now. We can sort of access that very quickly. So that's been quite worthwhile. And then we've also have a program of giving for community grants.

0: So if they're setting up a particular garden somewhere and they've got an actual need, we can actually then support them with that particular task or project and provide monies for that.
1: Yeah, and so do you have people then that come to you and say, look, I've got this particular project and, you know, and you know, we might be looking for some help, but you obviously would then need to vet them and make sure that it's a...
2: Yeah, we assess them as they come in

0: this sounds really nice and I'd like to get involved. Are you looking for volunteers? Organisations are often looking there, but yeah. You're looking for volunteers that might
1: volunteer
0: be able to support?
1: Organisations are doing it increasingly tougher, I suppose. Things are getting harder and more expensive and everyone's time poor. We're in a very fortunate situation. We are very strong in our what we do, but we are always looking for, you know, we'll never say no to assistance from... our spotters who are just going around looking at gardens and contacting us just generally people who want to be involved. You just reach out to us at the website and we'd love to further that association.
0: Yeah, fantastic.
2: Well, you know, if you've got a question, you have to be quick. 1-300-222-891. But the bottom line is that you people can make contact via the website. You've got so much on. I had a look at your newsletter at the moment. It's voluminous. So you can get a really good idea with what's involved in Open Gardens and whether you think, I've got a garden that might be something that you're interested in, or, hey, I'd be interested in becoming a spotter or doing something else.
0: Yeah, and look, a garden itself doesn't need to be perfect, does it?
1: Oh, no.
0: And it shouldn't be perfect, should
1: it? No. And everyone has the same thing. Oh, we're not finished yet, or we want to do this. No one knows what you're going or wanting to do. It's, most people's gardens are just fabulous the way they are. And it's really exciting to get new gardens in. I know that all of our regular visitors really get excited about seeing new gardens, so we're always loving having a look at and bringing on board new gardens to the program. So yeah, we very excited about that, as are all our visitors.
0: Yeah, and do you keep numbers, like how many people have actually gone through over a period of time, for instance?
3: Certainly. We normally get somewhere between 25,000 to 30,000 visitations per year. So I think over the last 10 years, we did some sums the other day and we were sort of saying that, you know, we've had nearly 260,000 people come through our gardens.
0: Wow, that is a phenomenal amount of people. That's just amazing.
1: And raised around $1.9 million in funds for an amazing assortment of charities. And so it's a significant amount of money.
0: That is a significant amount of money. That is incredible.
2: That shows what happens when people like yourself, Rob, that say, we don't want to lose this here, get together, make it happen. It's win, win, win, win, because you've got a collection of people that love gardens. You've got people that are interested in showing their gardens, people that want to visit it, and you raise money. It's such a great thing to do.
3: And grandma's happy.
2: And so is grandchild as well. True. You know, we're trying to, generate the new gardeners of the future. Well, look, I think that the best thing is to go to the website and make contact that way if people are interested.
1: Yeah, that'd be great. It'd be great to hear from people if anyone's interested in assisting or got new gardens for us.
0: Brilliant. And that's just Open Gardens SA. Is that the
3: www.opengardensa?
0: Beautiful.
2: Just type Open Gardens SA. It will take you there. Have a look at what is on offer at the moment. There is a lot. Well, as always, great to see you, Jamie McElwain. And we know we'll have you in very shortly again for one of the many festivals that you are behind, which is incredible. And great to see you again, Rob. Thanks very much for coming in.
3: Thank you.
1: It's been a pleasure. Thank you.
2: Thank you. Jamie McElwain, master landscaper, and, of course, co-chairperson, of Open Gardens SA, Rob Andrew Arthur, treasurer and founding committee member of Open Gardens SA. Get involved. It's ours. Go for it.
0: Absolutely. Get involved.
2: Yeah, exactly. We are coming up to 10 minutes to 9. And can I just say that we have had a phone call from Trevor in Greenock. There's a Reconciliation Week event at the Barossa Bush Gardens today, an exhibition of over 60 local artists with mosaics and interpreting nature from 10 until 1 at Research Road, Nuriutpa. So head along to that if you'd like to be involved. Thank you, Trevor, for letting us know about it. We are Talkback Gardening with Brett Draper. If you would like to talk to Brett, the lines are free. We'd love your calls on 1-300-222-891.
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2: If you'd like to call us, we're ready for your calls on 1-300-222-891. Now, Brett, just as we're waiting for our calls, what about flowers?

0: available in garden centres at the moment?
1: Well, of course, you know, coming into winter, there's not a lot of colour. Well, I shouldn't say that. There is a lot of colour. And in particular, cyclamen at the moment are looking absolutely spectacular. We normally see them sort of at the beginning of May in preparation for Mother's Day. But now that the weather started to get a little bit cooler, they are really in their element. They love the cooler nights. It's just spectacular. The other thing that you'll find as well, I mean, there's always Sasanqua camellias. So they flower a little bit earlier, starting in April, and right through May they look great. And we're also starting to see hellebores appear. Now, they're not quite in flower, but they won't be far off, and they're a beautiful winter flowering perennial plant to have, particularly if you've got quite a shaded area during the summer months of the year, under a deciduous tree or in a lovely pot. They really make a fantastic display.
0: Wonderful. And thank you to Bronwyn at Merino, who texts through on 0467922891. Said, I had a chuckle at keeping Grandma happy with the Open Gardens essay. That's me, says Bronwyn at Merino. Thank you very much. Let's go to Leo in Semaphore, who would like to replot his. Now, I always get in trouble. Is it clivias? Is it clivias? You work in a garden centre.
1: I say clivias, and if it's wrong, well, I'll take it, but I don't think it's wrong.
0: Okay, Leo, what do you call them?
2: It can only possibly be clivias. You look at the structure of the word.
0: Okay.
1: Yeah, that's how I look at it. Yeah.
0: Excellent. Okay, now tell us about it, Leo.
2: I have about half a dozen pots, most of which are flowering at the moment, which seems a bit strange to me. Mm. But they're also bursting out the sides, so I want to know when's the best time to divide them and repot them.
1: Yeah, look, the best time would be after flowering, and you're right, it is very early, Leo, because normally you wouldn't expect to see them flowering until the beginning of spring. So, you know, sort of late September, October is their main flowering period. And look, they don't mind being pot bound, so don't be in a hurry to necessarily divide them too quickly, but enjoy the flowers while you've got them now. And once they're finished flowering, then you can give them a repot.
2: Right. Okay. So it's just divide them with a spade and,
1: Yeah, it can often be with a spade or an axe, because if they've been established for a while, they are very hard to separate. Yeah, as long as you've got a nice sharp blade, they will come apart nice and easily.
2: Okay, right. Thank you.
0: Thanks, Leo. Good luck. Ian's in Morphett Vale. Now, you're looking for some shallow rooted veggies, Ian. Hello.
3: Yes, hello. I'm particularly interested in swedes and turnips, if they're going to be in short supply or not supplied at all. I have a raised garden bed that's only about 100 metres deep, 100 centimetres deep, rather.
1: Yeah, metre deep, yep.
3: 100 centimetres.
0: That's a metre.
1: That's a metre. So
3: no, 100 millimetres.
1: So it's only 10 centimetres. Okay, it's very shallow. Yeah. Okay, yes.
3: And I've been growing successfully silver beet in that.
1: Yes.
3: But that crop is actually dying out, and I have had the silver beet in for years because it just keeps on growing. But that's where I would like to relocate the silver beet, and if I need to put in the Swedes.
1: Yeah,
3: it's turnips.
1: Ian, it's probably not deep enough for a root crop like Swedes or turnips. 10 centimetres is not all that deep. You'd at least want twice that depth if you can.
3: Right.
1: So do you have some space in the garden where you might be able to grow them, or do you have some large pots that you could possibly use?
3: I could grow them in pots.
1: Yep. So what you'll find is they're not all that commonly grown, but seeds are available to buy. But normally you would establish them in sort of late summer, autumn, and they would germinate when the soil's warm, and they'll be growing right through the winter months. You know, you start to harvest them. I mean, depending on how early you plant them, of course. So it's a little bit late to probably plant them just at the moment. But you can certainly get seeds and certainly several varieties of seeds out there. But, yeah, that you generally don't find them as small plants to plant out.
3: Yes, okay. One more question about the same topic.
1: Yep.
3: I do have a greenhouse, so when Could I get in early, a bit later in the year, of course, but a little bit later than around September and that?
1: Definitely, yeah. You can get in early. If you've got a little glass house or a mini hot house or something like that, you can certainly get in early.
0: Thank you very much, Ian, for the call. And now I know where the argument about clivias and clivias comes from. Because this texter says, I once heard that clivias were named after Clive of India. Now, whether that's true or not, we don't know, but that might be why some people say clivias and some people say clivias.
1: It could be. Could well be.
0: Anyway, Alex from Broadview, I reckon we can fit you in before the 9 o'clock news. Good morning.
4: Good morning. Good morning.
1: Hi, Alex. How can we help?
4: So I've built a massive raised garden bed that's about 7 metres long, it's about a metre wide, it's 75 centimetres tall, and I want to fill it using hugelkultur, which is putting logs and then sticks and then leaves and then weeds and then a bit of soil at the top. Now, if I were to fill that with garden soil, it would cost me thousands of dollars. But basically, I'm trying to utilise my neighbours, and they have sticks in their yard, they have chickens, they have chicken poo, all that sort of stuff. Can I just take that and throw it in there, or do I need to be careful with that sort of stuff?
1: What sort of material is it? Is it from what sort of trees?
4: Well, we've been walking around with the kids and picking up sticks from around the neighbourhood as well. So just whatever council trees they are, most of them are natives, I think.
1: Yep.
4: Nothing poisonous that I'm aware of.
1: No. In theory, there shouldn't be an issue. And a lot of people often use compost, or they sometimes, you know, bulk the bottom of their raised garden beds up with organic matter like straw and things like that, which will break down over a period of time. And so if you're using sticks and branches and things like that, if you chop them up and put them in the actual bottom of the bed, that will obviously help with a little bit of drainage as well. And that will break down over a slower period of time. But you do need a good layer of organic matter and some soil on top to grow your plants. But as that breaks down, you'll find that you'll just need to continue to top up your bed every year with organic matter and compost. So if you've also got an area where you can make your own compost, that would be ideal to actually use. And as I said, the other thing that a lot of people use is straw, like pea straw and things like that. You can put large biscuits of pea straw underneath initially, and that will give you the bulk, so you're not having to fill the whole area with soil, but it will break down and actually give you a beautiful rich soil over time.
4: Oh, perfect. Sounds great. I'll give it a crack.
0: Good luck. Sounds great. Tell us how you go, Alex, with the produce in it.
1: And great to get the kids involved.
0: Yeah.
4: Oh, they're loving it.
0: That's brilliant, Alex. And future gardeners there, well, their current gardeners getting into it. I love to hear that. We would love to hear more of your questions after the 9 o'clock news on 1300 222 891. And don't forget, our Saturday film club this morning at 9:30 is Jaws. Did it change your life? It certainly changed mine. It still reverberates to me. And I have recently watched it again, and a lot of it really holds up. Maybe not some of the special effects, but the threat certainly does. Love to hear your Jaws stories. Where did you see it? What impact did it have on you? And what do you think of the movie? But right now we want your top back gardening calls on 1300 222 891. Love your text comments on 0467 922 891.
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9: ABC News with Richard Davies. Good morning. US President Donald Trump has met with his advisers to make a final decision about an agreement with Iran, but the outcome is not yet clear. Our America's editor John Lyons has more.
10: He's been meeting this afternoon here at the White House in Washington in the Situation Room with his national security team, going through what Iran's prepared to agree to. And he has put on Truth Social that he talks about our amazing and unprecedented naval blockade. He says, which will now be lifted, may start the process of heading home. And he says, say hello, this is to the forces, US forces in the Middle East, say hello to your wives, husbands, parents and families from me, your favourite president.
9: Palestinian militant group Hamas says Benjamin Netanyahu's declaration that Israel will expand its area of control in Gaza is a dangerous escalation. Under a ceasefire deal struck in October, Israel's military was to remain in control of 53% of Gaza, but the Israeli leader says his country will expand that area to 70%. Hamas has described his comments as a plan for ethnic cleansing and forced displacement of Palestinians. UN spokesperson Stefan Dujarric says Israel must halt its military expansion.
6: 100% of Gaza should be for the Palestinian people. That's what we want to see. And we've been calling on Israel to pull back from its occupation, from the so-called yellow line, and that will continue to be our position.
9: A federal judge in the United States has blocked the rebranding of the Kennedy Center in Washington, D.C. to the Trump Kennedy Center. Judge Christopher Cooper ruled that Congress had given the center its name and only Congress could change it. It's the latest loss for U.S. President Donald Trump, who's been attempting to reshape and rename parts of the American Capitol. Police here are investigating a serious crash near Hamley Bridge in the state's mid-north overnight. Emergency services were called to the intersection of Alma Road and Almond Tree Road just after 7 o'clock after reports of a two-car crash. A 65-year-old woman sustained serious but non-life-threatening injuries and was airlifted to hospital while her 3- and 6-year-old passengers were taken to hospital with minor injuries. The other driver, a 24-year-old Auburn woman, sustained minor injuries. And police are searching for a driver who allegedly crashed into a police car and drove off overnight. Just before 2 a.m, police spotted a car on Martins Road at Powellowry, north of Adelaide, with registration plates that didn't match. Senior Constable Scott James has told 891 ABC Adelaide the driver refused to pull over and then collided with the police car while making a U-turn while trying to leave a cul-de-sac.
11: The vehicle was last seen west on Max Drive in Parallelly. The driver and the vehicle have not been located. There were no reports of injuries and the police vehicle was towed from the scene. So investigations are ongoing in a work to identify the driver and locate the vehicle.
9: The accommodation sector is calling for an urgent federal review into whether restrictive contracts between hotels and global travel giant Booking.com result in higher prices and other anti-competitive impacts. National Consumer Affairs reporter Michael Atkin has more.
12: Booking.com is responsible for an increasing number of reservations at Australian hotels. The Dutch giant uses price parity clauses which prevent hotels from offering cheaper prices on their own website than rates on Booking.com. Hotels can offer rooms for less if people walk in or call them. James Goodwin from Accommodation Australia wants parity clauses banned and other clauses reviewed.
13: So it is very timely that these clauses and the practices more generally are investigated and examined more thoroughly.
12: Booking.com says hotels are in charge of the prices and rooms they list on the platform.
9: In the AFL, Carlton's resurgence under interim coach Josh Fraser has continued, with the Blues completing a dramatic 4-point win over Geelong at the MCG. Carlton captain Patrick Cripps kicked the game's winning goal with less than 2 minutes remaining, securing his side a 12-16-88 to 12-12-84 victory. Checking South Australia's weather, isolated showers about the agricultural areas, western coasts and south of the pastoral districts. Port Lincoln's heading for a top of 18, Port Pirie 17, Renmark 18, Mount Gambier 15, Broken Hill mostly sunny and 18. Adelaide, a cloudy day with showers, heading for a top of 17. It's currently 15.3. Tomorrow, a shower or two, 17.
14: Who will win the AI race? 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
15: Questions. They've never been more important. So the one thing we'll never question is our duty to keep asking. ABC News, keep asking.
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0: Good morning and welcome to Talkback Gardening. Good morning, Brett.
1: Good morning, Deb.
0: Sophie, of course, is in the UK. You're in the seat this weekend and next weekend, and lovely to have you on this last weekend in May. Winter just around the corner, and doesn't it feel like it?
1: It does. But look, there's another little bit of blue sky here at Collinswood.
0: There is. Take it while you can. I think we're in for quite a wet and windy week ahead.
1: It sounds like it. And look, I know some areas have had a little bit of good rain during the week, but it would be great to get some more rain. We really do need it.
0: I had a phone call from Matt in Karoonda first thing this morning, who received 46 millimetres in 12 hours.
1: Wow.
0: One of those rain dumps. So, yes, but I think we all enjoy the rain here in South Australia. We never knock it, so bring it on. We would love to hear your calls on 1300 222 891. I have got a couple of ABC gardening magazines to give away later, one by phone, one by text. If you'd like to get ready, we need your full name and postal address when I ask you to send it through. And also, we did speak earlier to Alex from Broadview, who was making up a new garden bed. And Helen on the text line, which is 0467 922 891, suggests that you might want to use autumn leaves also in abundance at the moment to help raise garden beds. Now, the only thing there is, could they create a bit of a layer that might prevent water from going down? I guess it would depend whether you've mulched them up or not.
1: If you're putting them in the bottom of the bed, Deb, that would be fine. If you were putting them on top, that would be an issue, because autumn leaves, and we did touch on this last week, but they if you mound them up in a mound, and I actually mentioned that I make some circular rings out of chicken wire so I can get some air into the sides, and I mulch the leaves up and pop them in there and let them moulder away all through winter. And by the end of winter coming into spring, you've got this beautiful, rich soil, which is just spectacular for adding to any garden beds.
0: Sounds great.
1: But if you're putting them on the bottom, again, they will break down a little bit slower, but they will still break down, and then there's plenty around. So in Alex's case, that will give him some bulk in the bottom of those beds, because those beds were 75 centimetres deep. I'll get it right in a minute, which means the roots of most vegetables are not going to go down that deep anyway, initially. So,
0: right. Well, there you go. Another thing to consider if you're making yourself a garden bed. Now, we've got lots of calls, so we'll dive straight into them. Claire from Oakton joins us with a feijoa tree question. Welcome, Claire.
16: Thank you. Yes, my feijoa tree's just finished fruiting. It's been an absolutely amazing season.
1: Great.
16: Really nice quality and enormous number. And my question is, when can I prune the tree, which is very, very large now because I've just let it go?
1: Mm-hmm. Yeah.
16: Is it too wet with all this rain coming to prune it now? When should I prune it, and how hard can I prune it to get the best crop for next year?
1: Okay. So when you say how hard you to prune it, like what sort of size is it and what are you wanting to bring it back to?
16: Well, it's huge, over 10 feet, and it's just going in every direction, and I just need to be able to get past it to get into the shed and around it. So I just need to take it back. And also, there's lots and lots of branches, whether I should thin any of the branches out in
1: yes.
16: the middle of the tree.
1: Yeah, definitely. Thinning would be a really ideal thing to do, because thinning actually allows air movement and light into the centre of the tree, which will allow for better fruiting, particularly lower down in the tree itself. Now that it's finished fruiting, you can actually prune it, but you would want to be doing that when you've got 2 or 3 days of finer weather. Don't prune in the wet if you can. It's a really good idea if you can to prune on a fine day, because that just means that those fresh cuts that you've pruned are able to actually dry naturally and just seal off naturally to stop, you know, potentially any nasties getting in there, which there shouldn't be a lot around, but it's a really good idea just to do it on a fine day. So probably not this coming week, but in the next couple of weeks, I'm sure there'll be some finer weather where you've got a 2 or 3 day window where you'll be able to prune that. In terms of the reduction in height, so it's about 10 feet. You said you want to bring it
16: down. Absolutely.
1: Yeah. Do you want to bring it down by half, or do you want to do a little bit less than that?
16: It's not so much the height, it's the sideways.
1: Oh, it's the width. It's the width that's there. Yeah. Okay. Yeah. Well, that in terms of width, I mean, sometimes you just have to work with what you've got, and if you need to access areas in your garden. So width is actually, quite easily to actually trim, but it will probably want to encourage it to grow up further as well. So you may want to do some tip pruning of those higher branches just so it doesn't get any higher as well.
16: Excellent. Thank you, Brett.
1: All right. Good luck.
16: Thank you. Bye.
0: Thanks, Claire, for calling 1300 222 891. More advice for Alex and the raised garden bed. Margaret in Hindmarsh says, go to the Morfettville race course and grab some horse manure. I think he had quite a bit of other manure going in at the time. There is an issue, a slight issue with horse manure, isn't there?
1: There can be, depending on where it comes from, and it could be around some of the

0: medications and things that they actually give horses, and you just probably, if you're using it in an area where you've got an edible crop, I would suggest that if you're going to do that, you make sure it's fully composted first. Mm-hmm. So yeah, I wouldn't be necessarily adding it to a bed straight away. I'd be wanting to compost it separately. But you generally find that, you know, the probably even on if you drive around, you know, sort of semi-rural sort of areas, there's usually bags of chicken manure or horse manure on the side of the road that you can pick up, and that would probably be much better.
1: Yeah, and I think Alex had already got some
0: yes.
1: chicken manure yeah. ready to go. Anna is in Netley with a question about a dwarf Eureka seedless lemon tree. Hello, Anna.
2: Oh, good morning, Deb and Brett. Yes, I'm thinking of getting a couple of lemon trees that I want to put into pots. So they need to be dwarf. And I heard that there was a Eureka seedless lemon tree that's available now. Have you heard of that?
0: I haven't, Anna, to be honest, but it'd be wonderful if there is a seedless one, although some varieties can be, even in Eureka, some plants can actually produce more seeds than others. Mm-hmm. I'm just racking my brain why we're thinking. I haven't heard of one, but look, if there is one out there, that would be fantastic.
2: Because my next question was, have you got any idea where I can get them from?
0: Yeah, look, it's not the ideal time to be planting citrus just at the moment, Anna, because they don't like to be planted or even transplanted in colder months when the soil is cold. So there are some, you know, there are citrus plants available in good nurseries and garden centres at the moment. But if you were to find one, I would suggest you hold that and you wait for the soil to warm and not pot that out probably until October. It's really important that when you do that you eat, you wait for that actual soil, or even though it's in a pot, but the actual temperatures to be much, much warmer, and that okay. will mean that you won't set the citrus back. I mean, citrus are very, very hardy. They will survive, but planting them in cold soil versus warm soil can be the difference between it fruiting, well, 2 or 3 years before it can actually fruit, because it does set it back. So do it when it's warmer.
2: Okay. Just one more question.
0: Yep.
2: What kind of soil would I need for the lemon tree in a pot?
0: Yep. So large tub, you probably want to be looking at 50 or 60 centimetres in diameter if you can, even though it's on a dwarfing rootstock. It's ideally if you can have a large tub, and a good quality premium potting soil is what you need to look at. The reason why we recommend that is it's got all of the trace elements. It will contain some wetting agent, but it's also got some really good structure to the soil, which gives you good, what we call air fill porosity in the soil, which means that you get lots and lots of air down into those roots, and the tree can get established and hopefully fruit for you in that second season.
2: Oh, great. Oh, look, I appreciate the information. So I'll go hunting around now and seeing if I can find any.
0: Yeah.
2: Thank you so much.
0: And there could be some callers or some listeners out there that might actually know the actual name of the
1: yeah.
0: variety. I've got something in the back of my mind, but I just can't get it forward.
1: It might
0: at the
1: come to you. Yeah, you never know. And Anna, we appreciate your call. Thank you very much. On 1300 222 891. Thank you to Beck Invicta. Says listening and but not well during the night. It's not the Chelsea Garden Show, but have a great day. And she sent through a beautiful bunch of flowers for us. Thank you very much. A virtual bunch of flowers. Helen is in Kapunda. Hello, Helen.
3: Oh, good morning.
1: What's your story in the garden at the moment?
3: Well, I've overplanted some trees, and in the middle of some trees, there's some spindly ones that I want to cut to the ground, the base, and leave the roots in the ground. And I thought, I can either poison, I know poison's not the best, but I'm just wondering if I did just paint the poison over it, about 10 centimetres wide, the trunk, poison them with either a mild poison or a more severe one, I put black plastic over it. Will that poison, as the roots decompose underneath the ground, leach into the ground around that dead base of the tree eventually?
0: There's always that possibility, Helen. What sort of trees are they? Did you say they were natives, or are they?
3: No, I put some poplars in between some big claret ashes in a dry circle. Then I put

0: There's a Mantuan chair out, a miniature Mantuan pair, and another shrub. I
1: Yes.
0: mean, they're not massive, they're not big,
1: Yep.
0: like it might be 1.5, 2 meters, or the poplars might have
1: Okay.
0: gone for 3, but they're not surviving well in amongst all these other trees.
1: Yeah, sure.
0: Yeah.
1: If you're going to be removing some poplars, you just need to be careful because that may cause them to sucker
0: Yes.
1: if you do that. So it's probably a good idea if you can to look at when you cut them to using a blackberry or tree killing product, but you
0: Yes.
1: need to use it responsibly and very carefully,
0: Yes. Yeah.
1: and you apply it generally directly to a stump or basil treatment. And some people also will drill some holes in there, but all I would suggest is use it sparingly, and particularly for the poplar because it can sucker. For other trees that don't sucker, you'll find if you cut them down almost at ground level, they may want to reshoot. But if you keep removing those shoots, you probably won't need to actually to use any sort of poison or herbicide on them at all. Eventually, the energy will be exhausted within the tree because it's not producing any foliage, and it will just die naturally and then break down naturally. So it's really, the poplars that might have a root system which might cause them to sucker that I would be a little bit concerned about. And you may want to just not do anything initially when you cut them down and just see what happens. Sometimes they don't sucker.
0: Okay.
1: And then you could deal with them beyond that because it sounds like it's a fairly challenging situation for them to grow anyway, because they're going to be competing for light and other nutrients and things because of your other trees. So nature might be on your side.
0: Okay. Thank you very much. I appreciate that.
1: Yeah.
2: Thanks, Helen. We love the calls. Now, coming back to Anna in Netley's question about the lemon tree, had a couple of suggestions. Lulu says it's called Lucky Lemon 88, Seedless Eureka.
1: Right, okay,
2: But
1: great.
2: then we've had another suggestion saying it's Dwarf Lemon Heaven, a Seedless Eureka.
1: Oh, there is a Heaven Scent. Yes, I've heard of Heaven Scent.
2: Right,
1: Yes,
2: so
1: yep.
2: it
1: And that
2: could
1: is
2: be one of
1: available in
2: those.
1: garden centres. Yes.
2: Right, excellent. So thanks for that. We have got a couple of ABC magazines to give away. So if you haven't won anything from the ABC in the last month and you'd like to win yourself an ABC Organic Gardener magazine, we'll take one by phone on 1300 222 891. 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
2: Let's head to Cummins. Gabby, you've got a little carrot seedling that you germinated from seed. Well done.
8: Yeah, carob.
2: Oh,
1: Oh,
2: carob.
8: Thank you. From a local tree, which is pretty cool, but probably the wrong time of the year. But anyway, it's growing. My question was, it's probably about 3 to 4 centimetres tall at the moment in a small pot, and just wondering how I should look after it over winter and when I should repot it and into what soil.
1: Okay, well, Gabby, great that you've been able to collect the seed and you've got it to germinate. And look, it doesn't matter what time you really do it. If you've had success, just take it, just run with it. At the moment, what is it actually planted in? Is it in a small tube or a small pot?
2: Hello, Gabby.
1: Yep. I think she may have
2: Gabby's
1: dropped. I
2: dropped
1: think she might
2: out.
1: have dropped out.
2: Yeah, Gabby,
1: Yeah.
2: give us a call back, 1300 222 891. I think, are you back there, Gabby? No, she's not there at the moment. Congratulations to John in Tea Tree Gully, who has won the magazine on the phone line. Thank you to Frosty, who is said his Zygo cactus is blooming marvellous. Thank you, Frosty. It looks lovely with the pale purple flowers on it. Absolutely gorgeous. And I do want to end the Clivia clivia argument. I think it is Clivia. Jeff says, native to Natal, South Africa, clivias were named after Lady Charlotte Florentina Clive, Duchess of Northumberland, who was the granddaughter of Robert Clive, better known as Clive of India. The name clivia can be pronounced as the name Clive to rhyme with hive

0: Or with a hard sound, as in liver, clivia. Many of the clivia enthusiasts pronounce it the latter way. So basically, they're both right.
1: Well, that's a great outcome, Deb.
0: Yeah. So,
1: and I'm an enthusiast, so I'm a clivia.
0: Okay, so don't send any more through. Now, I have to say that we're having trouble with our phone lines, which is not good because we've got the Saturday Film Club coming up, and the Film Club only works with calls, as does Talkback Gardening. So we are hoping to fix that. So do stay tuned. If you're trying to get through, just keep trying. It might be a little bit tricky, but we will get there in the end, I promise you. So let's have a chat about what the recent rains might have done to our grasses and our weeds, because I can tell you, I've got a very green garden of weeds at the moment, Brett.
1: Yes, a lot of people have, and we've had lots of people through the garden centre as well with exactly the same thing. And ideally, if you can get onto these weeds before they get any bigger, that would be a great solution. And if they're in a garden bed, for instance, and they're quite small, you don't necessarily need to spray them or do anything with that. You can just hoe the area over or rake the area over and just rake them out onto the top and they will just break down naturally. But if they're in a gravel path or they're in a pathway where you can't actually do that, you could look at on a finer day, look at using an organic weed killer. And there's quite a few on the market these days. And why the weeds are really small, that will just knock them off quite quickly. And once that happens, you've then stopped that particular seed bank for the season. There'll be more later, I'm sure, but you will have knocked them off for that period of time. But it's a really good time to act now while they're small and before they get a chance to actually get any bigger.
0: Yes, so that's a very good thing to do right now. In terms of what is looking beautiful in the garden, flower-wise, what are you seeing?
1: Well,
0: tricky time of the year.
1: It is a tricky time of the year, but your annuals are always looking good at this time of the year. So pansies and violas are looking spectacular at the moment. They have really been quite a show this season. And we're also starting to see things like I was going to say clivias, but I've got that on the mind. Cineraria is what I was thinking of. Cinerarias are coming through.
0: Oh, they have such bright colours.
1: They are striking colours and looking spectacular. Lobelias are looking great. There's a whole series of things. Snapdragons, Antirrhinums are also looking brilliant. And of course, we touched on cyclamen before, but cyclamen, to keep them looking good, as the flowers start to deteriorate and die off, it's a really good idea to pluck those out rather than cutting them out, and they come out right from the corm. And any foliage that might be around there too, which is looking a little bit yellow or starting to die back, remove that at the same time. If you leave that there, it will start to break down and it can cause a rot or a botrytis on there, which can affect the plant and spread through the plant. So it's a really good idea just to do a bit of regular maintenance on them and just pluck out those spent flowers and leaves that are on there. And by doing that, that will keep them much, much happier and they will flower for longer. And if you've got them inside, enjoy them, but pop them out at night for the cold night air. You will find that they'll do much better. They don't like too much artificial heat.
0: Okay, no worries. Congratulations to Misty at Penrice, who is the other winner of our magazine this morning. Now, just to ask you some of the questions that have come through on the text line, given our phone lines aren't working anymore, I always say speed dating. That may be an outdated thing now. People use their apps to date. But if I can just throw some questions at you.
1: Sure.
0: Oh, we think we might have them going again. If you've got a quick question, call in now, 1-300-222-891. We might be able to squeeze one or two in. Is it too late to plant fruit trees, specifically pear and quince?
1: Actually, bare root season for fruit trees is about to get underway. So it's not necessarily too late to plant them. It's probably a little bit early to plant them. If you've already got one, for instance, which is in a pot, you probably want to wait just a few more weeks for that to become completely dormant. And then once that's dormant, then you can plant that out into the soil. That's the best time to do it. So, you know, ideally up until sort of the middle of August. You don't want to leave it beyond that, but June and July is a good month. And we'll find that bare root fruit trees and ornamental trees for that matter will start to arrive in garden centres generally by the long weekend, which I think is it next weekend or the week after?
0: I think so.
1: Yeah.
0: I don't keep a track of long weekends because I don't work on a Monday usually and they often take me by surprise, but I think it is the June long weekend.
1: Yeah, so it's we're almost at that time. So, but prepare the soil now. Preparation is the key.
0: Yes, and just on beautiful flowering at the moment, Anne says my begonias are looking lovely, pink and white and red.
1: Oh, gorgeous. Yeah,

0: Gonias.
1: Yeah, Mandy in Collinswood has sent through a beautiful photograph of her Clivia clavia. Let's just leave it there, everybody. Flowering right now. Says, I separated a couple of weeks ago when they were seemingly not flowering. Maybe I shocked them because now they are flowering.
0: Well, that's incredible if you did that a couple of weeks ago. But wow, wonderful. It's incredible that they're flowering. There must be something going on with the, I don't know, with the weather or something that we've got some early flowers.
1: Well, the seasons are all out of whack now, aren't they?
0: Yeah.
1: Really.
0: Yeah.
1: And just quickly, Heather at Trot Park says, I'm picking up bare-rooted roses today. Is it too early to plant them now?
0: Not at all, no. Not at all. If the soil is ready to go, you're picking them up, you can plant them now.
1: Excellent. Amy has called in from Beulah Park with a fig tree question. Good morning, Amy.
2: Oh, hello. Good morning. I was just wondering, I've got a fig tree that I planted in about 2 years ago that's quite close to, well, a metre away from the foundation of my house, and I've been told that the roots can be quite invasive. And it's a fruit fig tree. So I'm just wondering whether I should move that.
0: Yeah, did you say, was it a fruiting variety, Amy, did you say?
2: Yes.
0: It is a fruit. Yeah, metre might be a little bit too close. They won't... And it probably won't have a really good opportunity to be able to develop a good canopy either if it's that close to the house as well. So it's coming up to the time now where, again, they're about to become dormant and you can then transplant them quite successfully. How big is the tree now?
2: It's about 1.5 metres tall at the moment.
0: Yep, okay, sure. And do you have somewhere else in the garden that you can move it to which is further away from the house that's going to get... You know, plenty of sun.
2: I do. It won't have as much sun, but it certainly will be further away from my house.
0: Yeah. Look, it's probably less likely. I mean, other ficus varieties, which are, you know, some more ornamental, generally have a more invasive root system, and we recommend you wouldn't plant them at all. But it's always any sort of tree in close proximity to a house is probably better moved away. So if you can move it away, I would be recommending that.
2: Okay. Yep.
0: All
2: okay.
0: Right.
2: So and what's the minimum distance between the house and the actual trunk?
0: Yeah. Well, look, if you can go, 3 meters or more, that would be ideal.
2: Okay.
0: Yeah.
2: Yep.
0: All right.
2: Thank you.
1: Amy, for the call. And Mandy has backed up her previous text by saying the strelitzias are almost ready to open, a huge number of blooms coming this year, and these little Altamira. So I've got some beautiful, from a friend's garden, beautiful strelitzias at the moment. Absolutely stunning.
0: Gorgeous, aren't they? Yeah, they're
1: an
0: amazing flower too. That lovely shape to them is just so unique.
1: It certainly is. And so are you, Brett Draper. We love your work. Thank you very much for coming in to do Talk Back Gardening again with me this morning. You'll be back next Saturday to do it again.
0: I will be, yes.
1: I'm looking forward to it, the first weekend of June, which means that also following Talk Back Gardening, we'll have Darren Ray with his seasonal outlook for gardens. We might be in Talk Back Gardening now, I think about it, because it is the beginning of the season. So we will be talking to Darren Ray.
0: Fantastic.
1: Next week. So
0: yeah.
1: Keep that one in your diary. Brett, thanks so much for joining us.
0: Thanks, Deb. It's been a pleasure.
1: Brett Draper back filling in for Sophie Thompson, who is over in the UK at the moment having a lot of fun. Well, I am glad our phones are working again because we have got our Saturday Film Club coming up now. It is a dun-dun, dun-dun. Do you know what it is? It's Jaws. It came out in 1975. I was a child at primary school. I think it might have been rated M, but I still went to see it. I don't even think there was such a rating as PG back in the day, was there? Not that I can remember.
0: I don't think so, Deb. I think it was probably didn't have a rating.
1: I think there was G, M and R. That was how it rolled. So anyway, I went to see it. and boy, did it change my life. Did it change yours? What do you remember about seeing it? I'd love to hear from you in our Saturday Film Club. Coming up next, it is 9:30.
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